0: diagnosed with lung cancer and had part of his right lung removed in an operation. We hear from our correspondent in the Vatican. Also today, 30 years after the rapper Tupac Shakur was gunned down in Las Vegas.
1: As to the first-degree murder portion, you are sentenced to 20 years to life. As to the deadly weapon enhancement, you are sentenced to a mandatory consecutive 20 years to life.
0: So, 40 years in prison for the man who orchestrated the killing. And later on...
2: It has a little needle and a little barb, and we can, with AI guidance, drive it right to the site of the infection and anchor it into the heart wall.
0: The tiny robots piloted by magnets that could help save lives. And...
3: It's actually almost a miracle, and I think it's more feasible in some way that it was under some sort of magical barrier and just waiting for me to describe it.
0: A scientist getting rather mystical there about discovering a new species of dinosaur. All after this bulletin.
4: BBC News with Roisin Hasty. The Vatican says Pope Leo has been treated for lung cancer after an operation to remove the growth. On Sunday, the 71-year-old Pope said the problem had been detected early. The Vatican described the operation as successful. Here's Sarah Rainsford.
5: An official told us that the tumour, the growth that had been detected on the Pope's right lung, was cancerous, and that's why it was removed. He also said that the surgery was somewhat more radical than other forms of surgery because the point was to cut away as much of the tissue as possible to ensure that nothing malignant was left behind. So we know that the entire lower lobe of the Pope's right lung has now been removed. We don't know what results there are, if any yet, of further testing to see whether there is any suggestion that this cancer has spread. At the moment, there is no indication of that.
4: A court in Nevada has sentenced a former gang leader to 40 years in prison for his role in the murder of the American rapper Tupac Shakur. The conviction of Duane Kiefer-Dee Davis is the first in a case dating back nearly 30 years. Shaima Khalil has been following the trial.
6: Tupac Shakur was 25 at the height of his career when he was shot in Las Vegas 30 years ago in 1996. And today, Duane Kiefer-Dee Davis will face 40 years to life in prison for the role that he played in his murder. Remember that Kiefer-Dee was not accused of pulling the trigger, but the jury has found him guilty of organizing, of supplying the gun and putting that killing in motion. The judge after that said that he is to face 40 to life in prison.
4: There have been a series of explosions in the Ukrainian capital, Kyiv. Writing on social media, President Zelensky said a ballistic missile attack hit a critical energy facility and a residential building. Dan Johnson reports from Kyiv.
7: Ballistic missiles have again struck Kyiv before the sirens sounded, warning people to take shelter. When it happened the night before, there was speculation America had cut off access to key intelligence, enabling Ukraine to track incoming threats. Donald Trump denied that was the case.
8: Have we stopped sharing intel with Ukraine?
9: No, we haven't. We helped them. But we're really helping them get to a final answer. We want the war ended.
7: But President Zelensky said another attack had been launched without Ukraine receiving any advance warning from its partners.
4: Saudi Arabia says four people have been wounded by debris from two Houthi missiles that are intercepted over the capital, Riyadh. The Saudi Civil Defense Agency said 15 homes were damaged. The Saudi authorities said a Houthi ballistic missile had caused a fire at an administrative building belonging to the state-owned oil company Aramco. You're listening to the latest world news from the BBC. Students have clashed with police in Albania during protests to demand better conditions at universities and more working opportunities after graduation. Riot police fired tear gas and water cannon at the protesters, who threw stones and bricks, smashing the windows of the Ministry of Education in the capital, Tirana. Israel's Prime Minister Benjamin Netanyahu has confirmed that the Egyptian intelligence chief was in Israel before the Hamas attacks in October 2023. But Mr. Netanyahu has again said he did not meet with the chief, Abbas Kamel, and continues to deny allegations that he did not act on warnings from him. Opposition politicians in the Democratic Republic of Congo have been split by the decision of the former president Joseph Kabila to become the leader of the new rebel coalition, seeking to oust the government. The coalition is to replace the M23 alliance fighting government forces in eastern Congo. Andrew Okcheng reports.
10: This is The World. I'm Marco Werman.
11: And I'm Carolyn Beeler. Thank you for tuning in today. A 12 out of 10. That's how President Trump described his highly anticipated meeting with Chinese President Xi Jinping this morning.
12: I mean, he's a tremendous leader of a very powerful country, and I give great respect to him, and we appreciate the fact that he came for this meeting.
11: Trump there talking to reporters aboard Air Force One earlier today.
10: The two leaders met in Busan, South Korea for a little under 2 hours. It appeared to be cordial, a significant de-escalation between the world's two largest economies. The World's Jeremy Siegel has been reporting in China for the past week. He explained to me earlier today what was accomplished in these talks.
13: Well, I think it's worth looking at this in terms of what happened and what didn't happen. So here's what we know, and this is primarily based off of comments made by President Trump in the aftermath of the meeting, and then statements from the Chinese state media, which are far briefer than anything we get from the U.S. president. So according to Trump, this was a, quote, amazing meeting. The two of them, he says, came to agreement on two major fronts that have been dominating the headlines in recent days: tariffs and rare earth minerals. Trump says he has agreed to cut tariffs he'd put in place to push China on controlling fentanyl trafficking. He says Xi promised to do more when it comes to preventing fentanyl from coming into the U.S., so he agreed to these tariff reductions that bring overall tariffs on Chinese goods down significantly from 57% to 47%. And that's huge, especially when you consider that before this meeting, Trump was threatening to impose an additional 100% tariff on all Chinese goods. Now, on the opposite end of the table, Trump says Xi agreed to keep providing rare earth minerals to the rest of the world.
10: Right. So rare earth minerals, these are what's found in basically everything from phones to laptops to electric cars, anything with microprocessors needing super fast conduction, right?
13: Yeah, and China produces the vast, vast majority of these, more than 80% of the world supply. Before this meeting, China was threatening to basically choke exports of them, which would cause absolute chaos for supply chains, not just in the U.S., but across the world. So I think now countries and markets around the globe are breathing a sigh of relief.
10: You also mentioned, Jeremy, it's also worth discussing what did not happen at this meeting. What was not on the table?
13: Taiwan. Taiwan was not discussed. This is the island that China claims as its own, but the U.S. backs its security. You know, usually Xi makes sure to stress the importance of Taiwan in talks with the U.S., but China's readout from the state media of these talks made no mention of it. A couple other areas where I think there notably was not really any movement, Ukraine. Trump says the two leaders did talk about Ukraine, the war there, but it was really vague. And there was no tangible agreement on any collaborative efforts to end the war. Also, there was no agreement on the ownership of TikTok, the video sharing platform that is Chinese owned, but Trump wants to be spun out into an American business. And then finally, I really think it's worth noting, Marco, at this point, all of this, it's just words. There is no official agreement between China and the U.S. in place. Both ends, you know, appear to be saying these were productive talks, but there is not a signed deal yet.
10: Yeah, that's interesting. As I said, you've been on the ground for a week in China, Jeremy. What's been the response to these developments?
13: Well, as I mentioned, what we've gotten officially from the Chinese government is measured, to say the least, especially in comparison to Trump's comments. That said, I think economically speaking, this is a relief for the country. You know, China's economy, while massive, has been slowing recently. So for now, I think this does give some reassurance in the short term that, you know, this isn't an escalating trade war as it's appeared to be in recent weeks. That being said, this agreement's not final. It's not a comprehensive trade deal yet. And I think it's fair to say the U.S. and China are still very much rivals on the world stage.
10: Yeah. So what next? I mean, what is China watching for in the days ahead with these good words, but no formal agreement, as you say?
13: Well, I think it depends in part on where you are. You know, I was just in Shenzhen, which is one of China's most rapidly growing cities, both population-wise and economically. And there, you can really see how China right now is not just preparing for, but actualizing a kind of self-reliance. You know, exports to the U.S. and other parts of the world are such a big part of China's economy, building and putting stuff together that people in America buy. And in that sense, American tariffs are scary for China. But in Shenzhen, where I've witnessed some huge technological advancements when it comes to electric cars, self-driving cars, drones, cell phones, China is not just building things based on American technological innovations. They're purely developing their own stuff that Chinese people are buying, but also countries outside of the U.S. are buying in huge numbers. And Marco, one shining example of those innovations is BYD, the car manufacturer that's based in Shenzhen. It is fully produced in China, exported not to the U.S., but to countries around the world. It's the biggest electric vehicle maker in the world, and China wants to be doing more of that.
10: Wow. Forward into the future. So President Trump left South Korea just before a summit of Asian nations. I hear some observers saying that China is going to use that opportunity to present itself as the stable trading partner in the region. Could this be a strategic win for China?
13: Yeah, I think that's fair to say. And it goes back to this idea of self-reliance and not relying on the U.S. You know, a number of people I've spoken to in China say there is a broader push underway by the country to bolster relationships with other countries that might be unhappy with America's tariff policy. So on the one hand, China wants and many parts of its economy need stability with the U.S. And this sort of one-year truce that we're seeing unfold, it brings some stability. But on the other hand, it's preparing both economically and diplomatically for a future where maybe that stability is not there.
10: The world's Jeremy Siegel speaking with us from Hong Kong. Thank you, Jeremy.
13: Thank you, Marco.
11: Police in Rio de Janeiro carried out an operation this week that killed more than 130 people, making it the deadliest crackdown on organized crime in the city's history. Authorities say the raids targeted members of the Red Command, one of Brazil's most powerful criminal groups. But the scale of the violence has stunned the country. Human rights groups are demanding an independent investigation. The world's TBS Isaiah has more.
14: In the north of Rio de Janeiro, the favelas of Peña and Alemão woke to the aftermath of a police raid that turned the street into a war zone. Dozens of bodies were found in a nearby forest and along the streets. The Son gang members were arrested. Residents say the raid was intended mainly to kill as many people as possible, some calling the operation a massacre. With no official help, residents themselves search for the missing, moving the dead through the night on improvised stretchers. By morning, they had lined dozens of bodies on the pavement of a public square. Some had been stripped down to their underwear to make them easier to recognize. One of the mothers in the scene was featured in a local report.
15: Meu filho se entregou, mandou a mensagem, mandou a localização. Eu estou me entregando. Me mataram, arrancaram.
14: She says her son sent her a text saying he had tried to surrender, but he was still handcuffed and shot in the head. Now, as the gunfire fades, residents are trying to return to daily life.
16: Então, pós-guerra, né, o cenário, e a gente está aqui agora, catando corpos, lavando sangue das ruas.
14: It's the aftermath of a war, Raul Santiago, a resident of one of the favelas, told me. The death toll stands at more than 130 people, including four police officers. The raid involved 2,500 officers sent to capture leaders of the Comando Vermelho, or Red Command. That's a criminal organization born in Rio's prisons in the late 1970s that now controls territory across Brazil, including in the Amazon. Rio's governor, Claudio Castro, a member of the right-wing party, defended the raid as a hard blow against crime.
17: Porque a população quer uma solução para o dia a dia. A população quer...
14: People want safety in their daily lives, he said during a press conference after the raid. He rejected accusations of excessive force and called the operation a victory. But researchers who track violence in Rio say there is no victory in a slaughter. Here is security expert Robert Muga with the Igarapé Institute in Brazil.
18: Rio de Janeiro has raids like this all the time. It has had raids like this going back decades. And we've seen casualties often in single or double digits, but we've never seen anything quite like this. This was the deadliest day of police action, and certainly in Rio, but possibly in Brazil in its history.
14: Muga says this time police sealed off escape routes into the forest, which may have led to the unusually high death toll.
18: We didn't only see armored vehicles and heavily armed special forces, military forces, confronting extremely well-armed gang members. We also saw hijacked buses, weaponized drones, and of course we saw a city that was paralyzed by this disruption.
14: Ignacio Cano, who studies police violence at the State University of Rio de Janeiro, says politics also played a role.
19: Next year is an electoral year in Rio de Janeiro, and I think the government wanted to make a statement because they know that public security is going to be one of the main topics, and the government wanted to show itself as very, very tough on crime.
14: Rio's police are considered amongst the most violent in the world. Cano says accountability is almost non-existent.
19: We have done several pieces of research and we found extremely few cases of sentences against police officers, even when there were, for example, forensic evidence that clearly contradicted the police version.
14: Rio's governor Claudio Castro has expressed condolences only for the four police officers killed, describing them as, quote, the true victims. He referred to the more than 100 dead suspects as narco-terrorists.
19: The governor here talks about narco-terrorists, which is the same term being used by the Trump administration, killing people in boats in Venezuela and Colombia to try to justify what are really summary executions.
14: Many experts say that this language erases basic human rights and frames Brazil's poorest residents as enemies in a war. And for the mothers who lost their sons, that rhetoric feels like salt in the wound.
20: Assassino! Assassino!
14: Yesterday at a protest, they called the governor a murderer and demanded his resignation.
20: Toda véspera de uma grande eleição, há uma estratégia. A estratégia de entrar as nossas comunidades.
14: A woman who lost her son in this week's raid said every time an election approaches, it's a strategy to attack their communities, to spread terror, and then use that to campaign. Community activist Raul Santiago says the country can't afford to normalize this kind of violence.
21: O que aconteceu hoje não pode se repetir nunca mais. Tem que ter um acordo da sociedade, tem que ter um movimento.
14: Because, he says, there is no success in an operation where more than 100 people are brutally executed. For the world, I'm Tibisay Sea.

0: Baseball fans have had lots to talk about this week with an epic World Series underway, an international World Series, I might add, because it's Toronto against LA. Just ahead, how politics and national pride are supercharging Canadian baseball fans. 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

0: This is The World. I'm Marco Werman. If you weren't already a fan of baseball, this is the World Series to become one. These Dodgers-Blue Jays games have been spectacular. Game 3 was an 18-inning battle in Los Angeles that ended like this.
1: Freeman sends a fly ball to center field. Varsho's going back before the clock strikes midnight. Freddie Freeman has ended it. It's a repeat hero with the last word on a Game 3 classic.
0: Yeah, you can feel the excitement. It was the Dodgers with that win after more than 6 hours of baseball. But Toronto came back and now leads the series 3-2. Of course, the series is not just about the number of hits, runs, and outs. It's being played at a moment of high political drama between the U.S. and Canada. Leanne Goodman is an editor of The Conversation. She joins us from Toronto. You're a Blue Jays fan, Leanne. Let's put that out there first. So how are you feeling about the series at this point?
2: You know, I'm pretty anxious because it's a state of Toronto sports fandom to be constantly fearful that they're going to collapse.
0: I mean, there have been some spectacular games. Baseball fans are getting wowed by just how great this World Series is. Here's one moment among many that stands out. Blue Jays are at Dodger Stadium. Fans are just getting seated when the first pitch is thrown.
1: Going game five with a fastball that's hit in the air to deep left field. Call to the track. It's a on the first pitch of game five.
0: First pitch, home run.
1: Now Vlad Jr. hooks a ball down the
0: then
1: left
0: third
1: field
0: pitch,
1: line.
0: Home run.
1: To start game five. Three pitches in, 2-0 Toronto.
0: What was your reaction when the Blue Jays took that lead 2-0 in the first three pitches of that game?
2: To be honest, I kind of felt sorry for their pitcher. I mean, I was delighted, but you really feel for the pitcher in those situations, right? The pressure on them. And the game can, you know, win or lose based on their performance. So my first reaction was, oh, this poor pitcher. But of course, I was delighted. You know, two homers in the first three pitches.
0: Yeah.
2: It was great. And that's kind of part of the Blue Jay folklore is how they hit these huge homers at very critical moments that change the course of the series.
0: So I want to put the baseball talk on pause for a moment because this is all happening at a time of great political tension between the Trump White House and Canada. How has that manifested itself in this World Series?
2: You know, there's not been a news story on it, but I know at the very beginning of the series, they kicked somebody out of the stadium for wearing a Canada is not for sale cap. So I suspect they've told the players not to touch that. But I can tell you in my own circle and friends across the country, it feels special this year. It feels like it's something different because of all the tensions right now. We really feel like a real sense of national unity and we're really rallying around the Jays. And I think it's particularly due to the, you know, the Trump situation. And we feel a bit beat up by the Americans right now. So this seems like a bit of a revenge fantasy, even though most of the players are Americans.
0: Yeah, well, that's interesting. That's the makeup of the team. But what about Toronto fans? I mean, are they also taking this wider geopolitical headline on board as they root for the Blue Jays?
2: Yeah, absolutely. People really feel like this is something that's an important moment for Canada, particularly right now. I mean, Toronto fans are pretty diehard on the Jays, but what is interesting to me is it's been a real noticeable marketing tactic to promote them as being a unifying force for Canada. So you've got fans in Vancouver who would ordinarily be cheering for the Mariners. It's become a real, in Quebec, where the majority are Francophones, it's become a real rallying cry in Canada. The whole country is behind them for sure.
0: So do we know how some of the American players on the Blue Jays feel about kind of being the proxy for Canadian frustration, shall we say?
2: You know, they don't go into the politics, but I will say that especially Schneider, the manager of the team, and a couple of the other Jays have really gone on in at great length about how they love playing for an entire country, how special it is for them. They just don't touch Trump or politics, which I think is probably by design.
0: So it sounds like there's more on the line for Toronto than just winning the series. Like, aside from baseball bragging rights, what else would the victory at the World Series mean?
2: For Toronto in particular, there's a lot of anxiety. We never quite believe we're going to win. And I think this win, I think it's giving Toronto sports fans a bit of, you know, confidence, a bit of an understanding that we can compete against the best and that our teams are world class. And it's just a reminder that we're competitors. We're in the game.
0: That's amazing. So this year, what does it mean to be a Blue Jays fan for you?
2: You know, it's been great for me because I was at the Joe Carter game in 93 when they won the World Series, and I was pregnant with my son, who now lives overseas and has watched every Jays game this season and is now just happens to be in Canada renewing his visa. And is so he and I are watching all the games together. So that's been fantastic, a really lovely mother-son bonding experience. Nice. Yeah, it's been great. Like, he was in my womb when Joe Carter hit that home run.
0: The circuit is complete.
2: Honestly, I'm, like any other Toronto sports fan, constantly in a state of high anxiety. Like, when they're pitch, I can barely watch. So my son has to sort of talk me off the ledge and remind me of 93.
0: 93, the last time the Toronto Blue Jays won the World Series. That was Leanne Goodman, a Toronto-based editor at The Conversation and a major Jays fan. Her team plays the Dodgers again tomorrow night in Toronto. The Jays lead the series 3-2.
3: Radio Free Asia will begin shutting down its news operations tomorrow. It is one of four federally funded international broadcasters that the Trump administration wants to dismantle.
0: RFA has been around since 1996. Its core mission, to provide independent news and information across Asia in different languages.
3: Mandarin, Korean, Uyghur, and Tibetan, among other languages. Fans of the news service say its absence will be noticeable in countries run by authoritarian regimes where there are no legitimate independent news outlets and limited freedom of speech. And now here are a few more global headlines that we are following.
0: Hurricane Melissa is forecast to pass near Bermuda late today. The massive storm hit Haiti, Jamaica, and Cuba this week. About 3/4 of Jamaica was left without electricity. In Cuba, the storm also took down power and communication lines. Cuban officials have yet not said how widespread the damage is.
3: Tanzania is seeing a second day of protests following the country's recent elections. Authorities ordered a curfew in Dar es Salaam, Tanzania's biggest city, after violent clashes between protesters and police. The ruling party has been in power since 1961. Human rights groups say the government was behind a wave of terror against the political opposition in the run-up to elections. Lawmakers from the European Parliament said today that voting in Tanzania was neither free nor fair.
0: Israel's military today said Hamas handed over two coffins to the Red Cross, containing the remains of hostages who were held in the Gaza Strip. The remains of 13 more hostages still need to be recovered. Israel has accused Hamas of violating the Gaza ceasefire agreement by being slow to hand over the remains of deceased hostages. Palestinian officials say Israel's strikes in reaction have killed dozens of people in recent days.
3: More global news is online for you at theworld.org. 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

0: This is The World. I'm Marco Werman. The Trump administration is launching U.S. military attacks in the Western Hemisphere. Yesterday, Defense Secretary Pete Hegseth announced another deadly strike on alleged drug smugglers. He said it took place in international waters off the Pacific coast of Mexico, killing four people. A previous strike on Monday against what the administration says are, quote, narco-terrorists, killed 14 people. Since early September, the American military has blown up more than a dozen suspected drug boats, killing at least 61 people. The World's Matthew Bell has more.
1: In a social media post, Pete Hegseth said the series of U.S. attacks against three boats on Monday ended with one survivor in the water. U.S. forces apparently contacted Mexican authorities about that. Mexico's Navy conducted a rescue operation, but no survivors were found. Mexican President Claudia Sheinbaum spoke about the incident during a news conference yesterday.
2: Como ustedes saben, nosotros queremos que se cumplan todos los tratados internacionales.
1: We want all international treaties to be complied with, the president said. And then she went on to say, quote, we don't agree with these attacks. Sheinbaum said she called for a meeting with the U.S. ambassador in Mexico to talk about what's going on. U.S. administration officials, including President Trump, say the military is taking the fight to Latin American drug gangs that are sending deadly narcotics into American cities and towns. The U.S. military strikes began early last month off the Caribbean coast of Venezuela, then Colombia. The ones off the western coast of Mexico are just the latest.
3: Well, I do think it's notable that the first strike that occurred on the 2nd of September coincided with the Secretary of State's visit to Mexico to discuss enhanced security cooperation.
1: That's Brian Finucane, a senior advisor with the International Crisis Group.
3: You know, one of the functions that these strikes play in the Caribbean is as a reminder to other states in the region of U.S. military capabilities as a potentially not so subtle threat that if they do not cooperate with the U.S. on counter-narcotics, on security, that the U.S. could take unilateral military action on their territory.
1: That has not happened yet, but Trump has been threatening the Venezuelan government and, to a lesser extent, the one in Colombia. He's ordered a U.S. aircraft carrier strike group to deploy to the region. This will add major firepower to the forces already deployed there. President Trump has designated numerous Latin American drug cartels as terrorist organizations. Administration officials keep comparing the cartels to Al-Qaeda or ISIS, and they say deadly force is the only way to deal with them. But Brian Finucane says the White House still has not offered compelling justification for what the U.S. military is doing.
3: If this administration had a good story to tell on either the facts or the law relating to the strikes in the Caribbean and now the Pacific, they would be telling that story. Their failure to tell it is significant.
1: Members of Congress have raised questions about the legality of this military campaign, but it doesn't look like the Trump administration will stop anytime soon. Trump accuses Venezuela's president, Nicolas Maduro, of profiting from the drug trade, while Maduro says the United States is just engaging in a new form of imperialist aggression. In a recent speech, he said the accusations of drug trafficking are just a pretext.
4: Y el pueblo de los Estados Unidos lo sabe. Se están inventando una nueva guerra.
1: The people of the United States know it, Maduro said. They're making up a new eternal war. We will prevent it in South America and the Caribbean by saying no to war, yes to peace, and yes to prosperity. Sergio Guzman is the director of Colombia Risk Analysis, based in Bogota. He says most Colombians are not big fans of Maduro, but they're not happy about the way the Trump administration is going after him.
5: We have an aspirational view of the United States. We have very close military and intelligence sharing with the United States. But in this new act of aggression or rhetorical aggression against Venezuela, our governments are not necessarily seeing eye to eye. And this is concerning because we do not want a regional war. We do not want a military invasion on Venezuelan soil. And it seems as though that is very much in play for the United States at the moment.
1: Guzman says governments across Latin America are well aware of the dangers of the drug cartels. No one's going to stand up for them. But at the same time, he says, people across the region are frustrated by the Trump administration's willingness to engage in military action that violates international law. For The World, I'm Matthew Bell.

0: In the Netherlands, a political party on the center-left looks set to emerge as the biggest winner in national elections. Preliminary results showed that the far-right party of Geert Wilders was running neck and neck with the center-left Democrats 66 party. 38-year-old Rob Jetten, who leads D66, hopes that when all of the votes are finally counted, he will be poised to form a coalition government that excludes the extreme right.
1: This is an historic election result because we've shown not only to the Netherlands but also to the world that it is possible to beat populist and extreme right movements. And this is an historic election result because we've shown not only to the Netherlands but also to the world that it is possible to

0: radical right party in the Netherlands has lost, the radical right as a whole has remained stable. So other radical right parties have picked up his dissatisfied voters.
1: Mm.
0: So it's not the case that these voters have returned to the mainstream. Instead, they have voted for two alternative radical right parties, the first called Ja 21 and the second Forum of Democracy. The one is slightly more moderate than the PVV. The other is actually more radical than the PVV.
1: So how do you read these election results? What are the voters voting on and what are they saying?
0: So it shows that the Netherlands is really polarized. One segment of the population wants a centrist, stable and moderate government. The other section of the Dutch population really wants a government of the right that devotes a lot more attention to immigration policy.
1: And I understand that even some of the centrist political parties have moved to the political right on issues, including immigration. Is that right? And if so, how much have their platforms changed?
0: Yes. Yeah, so a lot of mainstream parties in the Netherlands in these elections have taken quite outspoken positions on immigration. And there's a broad consensus that somehow immigration to the Netherlands should be limited. Whether or not that is through measures to reduce asylum applications or through a legislation that regulates labor migration, that is a point where the mainstream parties differ on quite substantially.
1: So it seems at this point most likely that the center-left party D66, led by Rob Jetten, is likely to be set to form a government. What kind of government might they put together?
0: So the election results as they stand now give Rob Jetten very few options. The only coalition of four parties that would have a majority in parliament would be a broad centrist coalition that would include the two centrist winners of the election, so D66 and CDA, but also the more left-leaning Green Labour Alliance and the more right-leaning VVD. Now, this is a difficult coalition to form because the VVD has been very outspoken that it's not willing to govern with the Green Labour Alliance.
1: So we have mentioned Rob Jetten from D66. Can you tell me more about him, this likely next prime minister?
0: Yes, yeah, so he's quite an interesting figure. He's relatively young. He's only 38. But he's been in politics for a long time. Many commentators compare him today, actually, to our former Prime Minister Mark Rutte because of his upbeat, positive campaign, his flexibility, his ability to get along with party leaders from both the left and the right. And he also has a bit this Teflon nature that Rutte used to have, that issues don't really affect him all that much in politics.
1: Mm. So he is kind of seen as a rising star, and now he has maybe reached the peak there.
0: Yeah, so he's been a rising star for a long time. He's had to step aside two elections ago to give Sigrid Kaag a chance as a party leader, but he's come back as a party leader more experienced and has taken his party to unprecedented heights.
1: More broadly, taking a bit of a step back from the party politics here, there are questions about how much support the far right can ultimately win. This goes for much of Europe. Do you think this election helps answer that question at all for the Netherlands?
0: Yes, I think it shows that the support for the far right is not fixed. It can develop over time. So we see that the far right bloc in parliament remains relatively stable. It's projected to gain one seat. But if we look at the electoral data that we now are seeing, we see that the group of voters who considers voting for one of these far-right parties has actually grown substantially since the 2003 elections.
1: How long is it likely to take for these parties to form a government?
0: You shouldn't be surprised if the negotiations take anywhere from 6 months to a year, even though everyone is saying that in the best interest of the country, the formation should be as fast as possible.
1: Wow, that's a long time, especially considering the last government took, what, 7 months to put together and then lasted only 11 months?
0: It's very normal at the moment for governments to take at least 6 months to form.

0: because of all the difficulties that are involved in compromising with so many parties.
1: And was this the outcome that was expected in terms of what the government might actually look like? It is a surprise that Geert Wilders did not come out decisively on top, right?
0: Yes, but at the same time, it was already clear that all the other parties were not willing to govern with him, either for principled reasons, because they feel that his program conflicts too much with constitutional principles, such as the freedom of religion, due to its stances on the Islam, or for more pragmatic reasons, because they feel that Geert Wilders is not a trustworthy partner, given that he's now toppled two governments.
1: Is there anything we can gather about the rest of Europe and the trajectory of the far right from these results, election results in the Netherlands?
0: One of the things that this shows is that even when far-right parties govern and they don't manage to execute their programs, this does not necessarily mean that their voters will be dissatisfied and return to the mainstream. These are voters that are very distrustful of mainstream politics and parties and are therefore more likely to look for a radical right alternative or even to abstain from voting than return to the mainstream on short term.
1: Sarah DeLange is a professor of Dutch politics at the Institute of Political Science at Leiden University. She's been telling us about elections in the Netherlands where the far-right vote has splintered.
2: Earlier this month, we brought you a story about how dozens of weather balloons carrying bundles of contraband cigarettes were disrupting commercial flights in Lithuania. The balloons appeared to come from neighboring Belarus. Well, over the past week, the situation has escalated dramatically. Lithuanian airports were forced to close several times. And now the government in Vilnius, the Lithuanian capital, says it's closing its border with Belarus. The World's Europe correspondent, Orla Barry, has more.
3: The balloons are big, about the size of a car. And by Sunday night, Lithuanian authorities said they had detected 66 of them in the country's airspace. The main airport in Vilnius closed four times in the past week, disrupting dozens of flights and infuriating passengers trying to get back home to Lithuania.
4: We didn't hear anything from leaders of our country, and we were sitting for 40 hours in Frankfurt.
3: Project manager Adomas Taraskavičius was due to fly home from Frankfurt to Vilnius last Friday. He's not angry at the airlines or the airports, he says, but at the Lithuanian government that didn't seem to be doing anything to solve the crisis.
4: They saw last week what's happening, and the airport on Friday was closed for the second time, and they still waited. They still waited. People, citizens were stuck in the airport.
3: On Monday, the Lithuanian government did act. Prime Minister Inga Ruginienė said she had authorized the army to shoot the helium balloons down.
5: Taip, mes vėlgi siunčiame signalą, kad mes pasirengę.
3: We're sending a signal, she said, that we're ready to take the toughest actions whenever our airspace is compromised. Now the government is going a step further, shutting the country's border with Belarus until the end of November, preventing most Belarusians from travelling to Lithuania or transporting goods to the EU. Balloons carrying contraband into Lithuania aren't new. Hundreds were detected in the country's airspace last year too, authorities say. Local diplomats say it's unlikely this is just a smuggling operation by criminal gangs.
6: This is part of big Russia's and involving Belarusia hybrid warfare campaign against Baltic countries, Central Europe and the rest of Europe.
3: Eitvydas Bajarūnas is a former Lithuanian ambassador to Russia and a visiting fellow with the Center for European Policy Analysis.
6: It's aiming to create panic, to diminish public trust in national institutions, also in NATO-EU capacity to cope with this problem.
3: The Prime Minister of Lithuania calls it a hybrid attack too, designed to destabilize the country. The Belarusian leader is a close ally of Russian President Vladimir Putin. But proving they're in cahoots isn't easy. Political analyst Katia Glod, who's originally from Belarus, says the government in Minsk could also be making a profit from this whole scheme.
7: Tobacco business has been one of those top businesses in Belarus that has been very lucrative. It might have been that there was their way to smuggle more, and the regime is just turning a blind eye to this because they very much rely on these businesses.
3: The Belarus Customs Authority has condemned Lithuania's decision to close the border. But Glod, who's deputy head of the new Eurasia Strategy Centre, a London-based think tank, says it's hard to say just how much the Belarusian economy will be affected. EU sanctions on the country have already brought severe cuts to goods travelling over the border, she says. It's more likely the local population that'll suffer, she says. Diplomat Edvydas Bajarūna says the Lithuanian government doesn't have a choice. How else do you get the attention of the Belarusian leader, he says?
6: We create pain to Belarus in order to have their reaction.
3: And it got a reaction. It's a petty move by a small country, Alexander Lukashenko, the Belarusian president, said. It's a crazy scam, he said. Katia Glod says what the Belarusian leader does next might give us a clue as to who's really behind it all.
7: If it's a domestic issue and has to do with these private smugglers that are linked to this businessman close to Lukashenko and his family, then I think he would interfere. But if not, it would look likely that the order was coming from Moscow.
3: Lithuania's prime minister said this week she's ready to keep the border closed for as long as it takes. For The World, I'm Orla Barry.

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0: This is The World. I'm Marco Werman. Turkey sits at the crossroads between Europe and Asia, a region known historically as the Levant. It's a place that National Geographic explorer Paul Salopek was keen to pass through on his Out of Eden walk, the multi-year project in which he's retracing the physical path of human migration. When we caught up recently, I asked Paul about his time walking through that part of the Middle East. Paul, let's start off by orienting our maps, because we're going back in time to 2014. You walked through Turkey in that year, a few years into your journey. Where had you been just before arriving in Turkey, and what direction were you walking in?
1: So, as you know, Marco, my project began kind of in one of the cradles of humankind. So I started in the Rift Valley of Africa in the country of Ethiopia, took a camel boat across the Red Sea to Saudi Arabia, walked through the deserts of Saudi Arabia, and then walk through the mountains of Jordan, cross the West Bank into Israel. And then because of the gigantic civil war in Syria at the time, ended up taking a ship across the Mediterranean to begin the walk across eastern Turkey or Anatolia.
0: That perspective is important, especially in this case, because in the minds of many people, this whole region from Turkey all the way down to the Sinai, it's known as the Levant. It's a French word meaning rising, as in the rising of the sun. How did that emerge as its moniker?
1: You know, this is a very Eurocentric term, right? So Western Europeans would look to the east. And so that's where this comes from. Going into very deep history, if you remove kind of the Eurocentric kind of cellophane layer, this was a crossroads, the birthplace of agriculture, the birthplace of these three big monotheistic religions, and basically a contested ground between three jealous gods and a lot of strongmen that goes back millennia, not just centuries.
0: So going into Turkey, I'm imagining you had a lot to focus on. There's geography, there's history, there's archaeology. What was your plan?
1: So what I did is I landed at a port called Mersin, and the idea was to walk eastward. I, too, was headed towards sunrise, eventually hoping to head into Asia. What I sort of was dimly aware of at the time is that it was very contested ground between the Turkish government and a long simmering ethnic Kurdish kind of separatist movement. So there were tensions when I was walking through.
0: So we've spoken in the past about hospitality and your experiences being welcomed into the homes of strangers. What about Turkey and some of the people you met there and the time you spent with them? A lot of hospitality?
1: Incredible. Incredibly warm. I remember I started walking across Anatolia, that part of Turkey, in the midsummer. It was blisteringly hot. And I was walking with my Turkish walking partners and a mule. And when we were getting to villages, people would say, "Hey guys, come on up and have a tea with us." And often I slept on rooftops. People were sleeping out on the rooftops to get away from the heat. So I was kind of camping on rooftops from day to day to day to day.
0: I'm guessing you met a lot of people on the rooftops.
1: Indeed. It was like a communal sleeping. You know, everybody was in cots and there'd be some chit chat under the stars. And then in the morning, get up and head to the next village. It actually was lovely. It was very nice.
0: As you mentioned earlier, you had to detour around Syria. It was an intense and tragic time for a lot of people in the Middle East. Turkey is right next door to Syria, which was engulfed in that bloody civil war. How did that shape your travel plans, aside from having to take that boat?
1: Well, in a huge way, because, you know, Syria is such an important civilizational center for culture in the world. I mean, it was one of the endpoints of the Silk Road. It was one of the endpoints of these perfume trails, the incense trails coming up from Arabian deserts. It had a very vibrant culture and economy of its own. But it was, as you mentioned, it was in the grip of a bloodbath. And I knew I was inching close to the Syrian border because there were just refugees everywhere. There were people living under tents. And in that case, I lived under tents with them.
0: Yeah, and it wasn't contained just in Syria. I mean, things spread over the border. And at one point, you were walking very close to the Turkey-Syria border, and you had a pretty scary encounter. Can you tell us about that?
1: Yeah, you know, one of the things that sticks out from that particular part of the trail is that lots of refugees were spilling over the border, and Turkey was deploying its army to kind of control and channel them. Me and my walking partner and our mule got ambushed. People thought we were ISIS, that we were jihadists who had infiltrated from Syria. And so guys popped up out of this rocky plain and with guns, and we held up our hands and they marched us to their village. And it was a little bit dicey there for a while. Yeah, we had to do a lot of talking to clear things up.
0: So, I mean, what was the argument you and your partner eventually made that got you out of like their clutches?
1: So we basically just patiently showed them our documents, explained our contacts, there was a funny moment when they were pointing their guns at us at the very beginning where they were shouting at us, you guys are jihadists, you're ISIS. And my walking partner, Murat Yazar, put his hands up and shouted back. He said, how can I be ISIS? I'm an atheist. And I turned to him and I said, Murat, you just got us in even deeper trouble. So it just took a lot of jawboning. Yeah.
0: I mean, we're chuckling now, but it is an intense experience. It also contrasts sharply with what you experienced elsewhere in Turkey. I'm recalling that Istanbul used to be Constantinople and was kind of the center of the world. So I'm really curious when these kind of mixed memories of your, I'm curious when these memories of your otherwise cherished time in Turkey have reemerged elsewhere on your trek.
1: You know, I often look back on that time as kind of a very special time, Marco, because it's a region of the world that, as we mentioned, is often unsettled. I mean, I remember talking to an archaeologist in Israel who was like digging into the origins of Jerusalem, for example. And it's just, for the moment, say that this is part of the bigger picture. He said there are 700 distinct conflicts recorded since the origins of Jerusalem back in the Bronze Age. And I think I walked through just between two very difficult kind of conflicts. Like a year after I left Turkey, major battles happened through the landscapes that I walked through that I hold very precious in memory. These are kind of golden landscapes of hills and olive groves and very friendly villagers. I don't think I would be able to do it had I gone just a year later or 2 years later.
0: You ever rub your eyes, kind of just noting the coincidence and the window that you managed to slip through?
1: Yeah, it's just one of these quirks of kind of timing and serendipity, and that, you know, my project's driven by accident. And it was just kind of an accident of time when the Turkish government and the Kurds had a very fragile ceasefire, and it was already falling apart when I was there. So yeah, it was this rare moment where a door opened along the global trail and shut behind me.
0: National Geographic explorer Paul Salopek on his Out of Eden walk. Thanks again for joining us, Paul.
1: Always a pleasure, Marco.
0: Paul's walk has progressed over many years from the Levant through Asia and now across the Arctic into Alaska. 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
2: 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I'm Carolyn Beeler.
0: And I'm Marco Werman. 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
1: Hello. Coming up on the newsroom, Pope Leo has been diagnosed with lung cancer and had part of his right lung removed in an operation. We hear from our correspondent in the Vatican. Also today, 30 years after the rapper Tupac Shakur was gunned down in Las Vegas.
2: As to the first-degree murder portion, you are sentenced to 20 years to life. As to the deadly weapon enhancement, you are sentenced to a mandatory consecutive 20 years to life.
1: So, 40 years in prison for the man who orchestrated the killing. And later on...
3: It has a little needle and a little barb, and we can, with AI guidance, drive it right to the site of the infection and anchor it into the heart wall.
1: The tiny robots piloted by magnets that could help save lives. And...
4: It's actually almost a miracle, and I think it's more feasible in some way that it was under some sort of magical barrier and just waiting for me to describe it.
1: A scientist getting rather mystical there about discovering a new species of dinosaur. All after this bulletin.
5: BBC News with Roisin Hasty. The Vatican says Pope Leo has been treated for lung cancer after an operation to remove the growth. In a statement, the Vatican said a part of the Pope's right lung was removed during the surgery. Sarah Rainsford has more from Rome.
6: The Vatican has now confirmed that the lump found on the Pope's right lung was cancerous, as tests before the operation had suggested. It says the surgery was a success and that doctors had removed the entire lower lobe of the lung. A Vatican spokesman says this was to ensure nothing malignant was left behind. He said the operation took about 90 minutes and the Pope was in the operating theatre for 3 hours in total. The results of further tests are still to come, but Pope Leo has previously said himself that the growth was localised. Now the Vatican says he's back in his hospital room and awake.
5: A court in Nevada has sentenced a former gang leader to 40 years in prison for his role in the murder of the American rapper Tupac Shakur in 1996. Prosecutors argue that although Duane Kiefer-Dee Davis did not fire the gun himself, he was the ringleader of the group that carried out the shooting. Shaima Khalil reports.
7: Before the sentencing, Tupac's sister Setwa Shakur fought back tears as she described losing the older brother who'd cared for her. She spoke of the lasting trauma his murder has had on her and the whole family and asked for the maximum sentence. Jurors convicted Davis after a 9-day trial in August. Prosecutors said he'd supplied the gun and arranged the shooting to avenge an attack on his nephew in Las Vegas. The crucial evidence was Davis's own account. In a memoir, he described being inside the car from which the shots were fired and passing a gun to the back seat.
5: There have been a series of explosions in the Ukrainian capital, Kyiv. President Zelensky said a ballistic missile hit a critical energy facility and a residential building. Dan Johnson reports from Kyiv.
8: Ballistic missiles have again struck Kyiv before the sirens sounded, warning people to take shelter. When it happened the night before, there was speculation America had cut off access to key intelligence, enabling Ukraine to track incoming threats. Donald Trump denied that was the case. But President Zelensky said another attack had been launched without Ukraine receiving any advance warning from its partners. He said Ukrainian systems were only able to detect the missiles as they approached Kyiv, without chance to stop them hitting a power station and a residential building.
5: Saudi Arabia says four people have been wounded by debris from two Houthi missiles that it intercepted over the capital, Riyadh. The Saudi Civil Defense Agency said 15 homes were damaged. The authorities said a Houthi ballistic missile had caused a fire at a building belonging to the state-owned oil company, Aramco. World News from the BBC. This year's unusually strong El Nino is bringing extreme weather across Latin America. In Chile, the capital, Santiago, suffered its wettest October in 76 years, causing flooding and power cuts. Paraguay has deployed troops to help flood victims, while Ecuador is on high alert as six rivers overflow. Heavy rain in Argentina and Brazil forced the closure of Iguazu National Park. Opposition politicians in the Democratic Republic of Congo have been split by the decision of the former president, Joseph Kabila, to become the leader of a new rebel coalition seeking to oust the government. The coalition is to replace the M23 alliance fighting government forces in eastern Congo. The Zimbabwean writer Simbarashi Kundizeza has denied using artificial intelligence to write a short story which won this year's Kane Prize for African Writing. In a social media post, he said, "The Blue Fighter, a story about a..."
9: This is WMNF Tampa. It wasn't one of those kind of, "Oh, I'm just this pitiful white girl and there are these right, great, wonderful black women." It was, "We're in this battle together for our lives." And it was a recognition of my not having the full awareness of what was happening and what was going on, which was the same recognition I had with domestic violence women. You are listening to Wide Awake America. I'm your host, Nadine Smith. Today, we are honored to have Suzanne Farr. Suzanne is a pioneering feminist, anti-racist, and LGBTQ activist who has spent decades working at the intersection of gender, race, and economic justice. Her groundbreaking book, Homophobia, Weapon of Sexism, was a defining text for many activists, me included, making the case that homophobia is not just about LGBTQ plus people. It's a tool used to enforce rigid gender norms and maintain patriarchal power. She has continued her work over the decades, challenging systems of oppression and organizing for transformative change. And now Suzanne is back with a new book, In the Time of the Right, Reflections on Liberation. Suzanne, welcome to Wide Awake America. It is so good to see you.
10: It's great being here.
9: You've got a new book that's coming out. The timing sounds perfect. In the Time of the Right, you're revisiting some conversations about this country at a time when we are seeing the consolidation of right-wing power, the emergence of a consolidated oligarchy. What was it that prompted you in this moment to get out the pen and go back to the writing board?
10: I actually didn't go back so much to the writing board because this is a book I wrote in 1996. And because it was predictive of what is going to happen, that wasn't the purpose of it. The purpose of it was to say, this is happening right now. This is what we're seeing. And this is how it can develop. These are the methods it uses. This is the kind of people who are involved in it. This is the way we're involved in it. And this is who's going to suffer. And then it's also, of course, the reflections on liberation part is this is who we are as a people and what we're capable of, how we work in a way that brings us justice rather than imprisonment and rather than extreme injustice. So it seemed a great time to be republishing it because here we are 20-some-odd years later. And more than 20-some-odd, 30-some-odd years later, and we're to that point that I was in fear of and described. I talk in that book about fascism. Now I talk about authoritarianism. I don't always use the word fascism, but what was bothering me so much at the time, I had just finished working on a campaign in Oregon. My work was in Arkansas, but I was on leave to go to Oregon to work on an anti-gay and lesbian campaign where they're going to change the Constitution to take away.
9: So this was back in 1994, five?
10: 92, 93.
9: Okay. Mm-hmm.
10: And of course, that opened up even greater understanding of what was happening because this was their first, I think, really big national foray where they were going to take on Oregon and take on Colorado, change the Constitution. And we developed an extraordinary team there that fought that. But I had been chasing the right since 1980, since Reagan was elected. That's a whole other question. But it was a little organization called the Women's Project in Arkansas. And we were under attack. We were under attack because we were multiracial, because we were multigendered. And that attack came from the church, came from the Good News Methodists, the right-wing group within the Methodist Church starting in the early 80s. And then I watched it with Reagan. But I'd already been watching it in the late 70s as this was developing.
9: Let's set the table. I've known you for decades and obviously a huge fan of your writing, huge fan of your organizing. But what I don't know is how you came to be the watcher, the chronicler of the far right. What was the thing in your background? What led you to the place where you began to say, this is where I'm going to devote my life?
10: I think it was probably a couple of things. One was having witnessed Jim Crow. As a Southern child, I got to witness what authoritarian meant in racial terms. I think then it was the women's movement that coming to understand oppression in these two different ways, one around race, another one around gender, and then watching the church change in this. Most of us who grew up in the rural South, we know a lot about the church. We spend a lot of our time in the church. And here I was watching the church itself be transformed. I was far away from the church by then, but watching it be changed from a place of worship to a political place, and watching the power that it had, and watching the skill that the early right-wing people had in change, making that change happen. And it wasn't an accident.
9: So you grew up in rural Georgia in the midst of Jim Crow, a little white girl, watching this injustice unfold. Was your family one that sort of prepared you for that world, to push back in that world? Were you in an environment where it was simply accepted, but there was something in you that it didn't sit right? What was the awakening that helped you?
10: It was the latter. There was something in me. It wasn't my family. I think it was because I was the youngest of eight children. And three sisters, four brothers. And I was the baby rebellion. I was the person that always was looking for a different way, looking for something forceful to do. And I think it's just that whatever that gene was, the same gene that led me to play basketball.
9: Point guard? Were you a point guard?
10: As much as you could be at that time, yes.
9: Okay.
10: That gives you the personality of being ready to take something on. But it took me a long time to recognize it, because if you're on a farm in Georgia, you're not getting a tremendous amount of news. And if you're in North Georgia, as I was, you're not seeing this as exposed as you would have if you lived in a city or in the rest of the state. So I was going to college in Milledgeville, Georgia, and beginning to hear different things and see different people, and having one person, one woman, who had held a group there where young women at the college could go and talk about issues that were social issues. And I think that was a life changer for me. She's the one that brought me into full awareness that there was tremendous injustice going on. And the ones who went to her the most in her work, she was a religious person, this group was. These were the queer kids. It was all girls' school. These are the ones that were a little bit outsiders. These are the ones who are also very questioning.
9: Now, did you all know that's who you were, or did you come to realize that being on the margins in multiple ways just brought you together?
10: Knew we were really different. People didn't say the word queer, the word lesbian, the word queer didn't even exist in our minds. I was not out, but I knew that we were particular and different from other people. And not all were queer, but I would say in retrospect, as people began to come out, I realized they were. But I knew we lived a different universe.
9: So going to college and encountering people who could give language to the discomfort you were feeling, the way that Jim Crow was unfolding, these things around you, that was a big awakening. Now, you mentioned that your church changed. You saw it change from not being political to being political. And what did that actually look like? Because it does play a role in how you talk about and see, and the work that you've done over time is very much aware of how religion is a tool of this kind of oppression.
10: The church, as I knew it, changed in the 50s when there were no black people in our community. We were way out in the country, little farms, all white people. And it had its beginning split around whether they would take in a black person or not. They're so akin to now, but that was a while ago for this little Methodist church. As now, the Methodist church has split entirely. The traditional Methodist church has lost large, large numbers of people. This is all over the queer issue. That's how profound this has been and how deep it has gone, that it would destroy one of the largest Protestant congregations in the country. But what I watched later was seeing deliberate invasion of evangelical folks, starting there and then moving that out into the groups that were not evangelical.
9: What do you mean by invasion? Who was invading?
10: Organized right-wing people. So you had women's organizations that were anti-feminist.
9: Phyllis Schlafly.
10: I remember when she came to Arkansas, it was after I had moved here. And she brought in a busload of people to change what we were doing, trying to get ready. Remember, they had the National Year of the Woman. And we were getting ready for that big meeting. And they came to totally turn that upside down. I mean, that was organized. Phyllis Schlafly did not live in Arkansas. She came with a busload of people to shift that. So it was that kind of thing. But I think there was this sense that the evangelicals could be brought to the point that they would see that this was the devil out here at work.
9: Were they convinced that they would see it because they knew it? They knew that it would appeal to something that was already there.
10: Yes. I think it would appeal to something that was already there, which was a relative rigidity in terms of belief, that you must be like this and not like that. There's a certain line, a certain belief, a certain way of being. So I think that was ripe for coming in and saying, this is going to destroy what you believe. These are your enemy. So if you start having women feel like they're free, they're going to behave in ways that you will not be able to control. And sure enough, we did. We behaved in ways they couldn't control. If I were still a church person, I would say, praise the Lord, that happened.
9: You're reminding me, I remember the first time I met an atheist that I knew was an atheist was in college at University of South Florida. And we'd been working on anti-apartheid work and not weaponizing space and some other campaigns. And I can't remember the circumstances but he said something to somebody else that was, oh, you're still doing that God thing? And I said, you don't believe in God? He goes, no. And I said, oh, wow, you don't seem like an atheist to me. And he said, what do atheists seem like? And I thought, I don't know how to answer that. Like nobody ever sat me down and said, think this way about atheists. But I clearly had internalized what I knew was whatever it was I thought, it wasn't good. And I think as we see right now, the coordinated effort by DeSantis and now by the Trump administration to dismantle the university system, to replace presidents with cronies, to end tenure, to turn them into whitewashed indoctrination centers rather than places of free thought and intellectual curiosity, I think a lot of it comes down to both of our experiences, decades apart, of going, hey, it wasn't until I went out off to college that I began to understand that I had been programmed to believe things about people that I did not even realize I was being programmed to believe until I encountered them. It wasn't until they shattered my preconceived notions that I realized I had preconceived notions.
10: So that tells you exactly why there's such a fierce attack against universities right now, against schools and against colleges. It's because the desire is to keep people in that more rigid belief, that authoritarian position, that you're to believe this and you're not even to be able to read these things so that you might change that belief. So we'll take your books away. We'll take the breadth of possibilities that are always open to us in universities and colleges. It's not for nothing that they're doing that. It is a very, very sharp move.
9: You are often in spaces where you are properly regarded as an elder, as somebody with wisdom, somebody, a mentor to so many. Your book, Homophobia, Weapon of Sexism, was just a must read. Absolutely connected the dots for so many of us in our early activism. But who were the people that you looked to as you were shaping your worldview? Who were the mentors, the elders, the people who helped you tap into who you were and find your voice as an activist and as a writer?
10: I don't think that really happened. I was an activist all through the late 60s and through the 70s. But I think I was doing my activism, of course, with white people. And I think that limited very much my sense of what was happening. It's one thing to know about something, witness something, be engaged in it at the edges, but not in the total middle, that wherever you go, the majority is white in leadership, in direction, and whatever. So I think what really shifted me was to, one, to get involved in domestic violence work. That working with violence against women is extremely eye-opening. If you want to study authoritarianism, it's probably good to go back to one of the major sources, which is the relationship between man and woman, which is centuries, not just years, and to see what that imbalance of power is and the violence that comes from that. But it's also in that that I began to work with women of color. And that was a sharp change for me that I think lifted me from what I was before, which was thinking of myself as a lesbian radical for women's rights, more on that level. I did anti-war work. I did some work within the anti-racist movement, but we thought we had awareness as white people, but there was so little awareness until we actually began the working side by side, and that's what happened for me. And then I moved fast. I began to learn. I always say over and over, I was greatly shaped by the Combahee River collective statement. And I talk with Barbara Smith ever so often now. It's getting a lot of recognition this year, and which is a wonderful thing. But that sense that laying out how everything is connected in terms of race and class and gender was extremely helpful to me. And those two things set me free. So I was working with creating a domestic violence program in Fayetteville, Arkansas, when I had moved to Arkansas. And so that, they did not have to tell you, I went into that having so little understanding of the violence that women endured. So little understanding. It was embarrassing to think back of, because I was in my 30s. It's not that I hadn't had the opportunity to know about it. And the more I worked, the more I saw it. And I saw it from day one in a frame that's very similar to an authoritarian frame. And then, of course, I began to see through that door. You can't.
9: What do you mean when you say you could see it through an authoritarian frame? I think I know, but tell me more.
10: Intentional subjection of women under a system of power, a system of holding them to certain roles, certain freedoms. I think authoritarianism is a matter of taking control of another person or people's lives. I see it in the broad sense as taking control of people's lives. It's what we see now in the dismantling of the government. We control your lives by taking everything that you've created away from you.
9: You know, growing up, the personal is political, that the things that happen on the micro level happen on the macro level, that the husband who has been socialized to control his wife through isolation, through the threat of violence, if not the holding of the economic purse strings, the vulnerability of losing her children or them being physically vulnerable to his anger, like all of these things have their political corollary.
10: That's right.
9: A constant state of precarity that causes you to rely on your source of precarity. But what you're describing is your activism, like the real light bulb, did not come off until you got proximity with Black women organizers on a very visceral level, not reading about it from a distance, but being right in the thick of it. That transition, a lot of white activists don't make, because in that moment, instead of saying, hey, you know what? I've missed out on a whole playbook. There's a defensiveness and sometimes a fleeing. And I'm wondering, again, what it was, whether it was about the people that you were with, the framework that Barbara Smith and the Kitchen Press, the Black feminist thinkers. But what was it that in that moment, instead of giving in to that sense of self-conscious and even embarrassment, as you described it, why did you stay and why did you choose the path of remaining in proximity and at the intersection instead of doing what oftentimes people do, which is retreat to the area of their greatest comfort?
10: I really attribute a lot of it to the domestic violence movement, there was something about that where everything was laid out with such clarity. The level of injustice and inequity was so clear in it. And it didn't take much to see that in one system after another. And it was like opening in a window. The other thing that was happening is that the women's movement was two movements. One was the lefty part of the women's movement, and the other was the let's get better jobs. Let's get our husbands to be nicer to us. When that leaned to the left, that was always about the transformation of the world. And it was a very different one. It wasn't like, let's get ourselves where we can fit into the world. It was about let's transform it. And so when I began to be in the presence of people who were like the people who were creating the Combahee River Collective Statement and in the domestic violence movement, there was great leadership. You got to see great minds. And part of it was getting my butt kicked.
9: Getting your butt kicked.
10: Exactly. Being stupid and having people, I call it an act of grace, to have the grace to credit me with possibility of change. That they see me of enough worth that I could be taken to recognition of where I'm stupid or where I'm making mistakes.

0: of what was happening and what was going on, which was the same recognition I had with domestic violence movement.
1: You are listening to Wide Awake America. I'm your host, Nadine Smith. Today, we are honored to have Suzanne Farr. Suzanne is a pioneering feminist, anti-racist, and LGBTQ activist who has spent decades working at the intersection of gender, race, and economic justice. Her groundbreaking book, Homophobia, Weapon of Sexism, was a defining text for many activists, me included, making the case that homophobia is not just about LGBTQ plus people. It's a tool used to enforce rigid gender norms and maintain patriarchal power. She has continued her work over the decades, challenging systems of oppression and organizing for transformative change. And now Suzanne is back with a new book, In the Time of the Right, Reflections on Liberation. Suzanne, welcome to Wide Awake America. It is so good to see you.
0: It's great being here.
1: You've got a new book that's coming out. The timing sounds perfect. In the Time of the Right, you're revisiting some conversations about this country at a time when we are seeing the consolidation of right-wing power, generative space of mutual aid and support, and nobody stops being who they are in order to be in that space. But one of the things that was occurring to me as I was preparing to give a speech on this trip was every accusation they make, the right, Trump, Moscow, whomever, make against the trans community and the broader LGBTQ community is always a confession of who they are. Yep. Instead of thinking about the fact that the most dangerous person in the average woman's life is not a stranger, certainly not a trans woman in the bathroom. It is her husband or boyfriend. It right. is a family member. It is a boss who uses their economic power over her. These are the people that pose a real threat. But if I can get you worked up about a fantastical... I've somehow opened...

0: I think that road's going to have to be creating new formations to get into over time. I think organizations that are not gathering people, but they're gathering people through Zoom, but not so much in person. And they have become structured more like businesses. And I think that's a very difficult thing that we need to face and work with, is how can we create groups of people, whether it's assemblies or whether it's clubs, organizations, whatever, where people are moving together, whether it's on a small thing or whether it's a large thing, so that we have a big social, having a think tank and taking action, creating those groups, I think more locally than nationally. I don't know that our work right now, for many of us, is national work. I think it is how in the space where we have a relationship, how do we grow that space? How do we relearn how to be in community with one another? What does that mean? I'll give you an example. When I was like 2 or 3 years old, my father was in a terrible accident at a water mill. And when they got him, it was 1942, so when they got him in an old car or truck or whatever to take him to the doctor, they stopped by to pick up my mother. Where was my mother? She was down across the road, across the dirt road, helping her neighbor have a baby. That's what I'm talking about.
1: You're talking hyperlocal. You're talking in your neighborhood, in your city.
0: And then move it on up. But I would start with the very local, because that's where people are lonely. That's where people don't feel like they have protection. That's where people have those needs to figure out their communities and defend themselves in their communities and build in those communities. It's got to start somewhere. And I think because we don't do on-the-ground organizing very much, this is another problem that I have with the nonprofit organizations that I have led and worked with, is that we have let them move into spaces where we're not working in that organizing way in which you're actually talking to human beings until it gets to election time. Then we all run around and talk to folks. So I think we've got to do some serious thinking about our humanity and how we grow that sense, you know, how we grow that sense of compassion. If we don't have compassion, what in the world will happen? And what we're seeing, an extraordinary demonstration of lack of that. At the governmental level, we're seeing displayed every day. Compassion is a throwaway word.
1: I agree with you completely. I think that the sense of everything being transactional around elections is a terrible way to organize. And that people want to know that you cared about them well before the election rolled around. And they have a relationship and they have a trust. And oftentimes, there's a trust that people have with Equality Florida, where I work, that they don't have with the candidate because the candidate's brand new. But they know their local Equality Florida organizer, and they've been to the house parties, and they've been to the events, and they've volunteered for the training. And they've done the fun stuff, too. And so that when we say, yeah, no, this one's good, this one you can trust, it hits different than receiving a generic focus group tested message from a candidate. So those were the relationships that you're talking about. I could not agree more. But one of the things that's implied in hyperlocal organizing is a message from a candidate. So those were the relationships that you're talking about. I could not agree more. But one of the

0: urge the populist movement that is necessary to rebuild.
1: That's right.
0: Because it's very clear that sense of FAFO, you're in the find out stage of you asked for it, now you're getting it, and I have no empathy for you suffering. You're upset that you are getting treated the way you were happy to see other people treated. And so I will take some glee in seeing you hoisted by your own petard. That is one way. It is an understandable way. And there's a part of me that absolutely resonates with it. But if we can lean into this part, not out of a weakness and an unwillingness to hold people accountable, but out of an understanding that we're awash in a machine that is weaponizing our loneliness, our fear, and the only way through it is together. And together even includes those family members and those neighbors who may be awakened in the midst of all of this, that they've done something that they want to make amends for. That's a hard prescription. People don't receive that prescription very easily. Yeah, but it sounds like what you're saying.
1: I surround mine now with this idea of what would you do if a tornado hit your community? Are you going to say, I know there was a Trump sign in his yard 2 years ago, so I'm not going to call him. Or I'm not going to go there when I can hear people screaming from the house that's on fire. I just think, what is the part that we bring back our sense that we survive together or we probably don't survive? That used to be a small statement, but now it's a really big statement. I think people are really pushing back. There's more activism going on right now than I've seen in a long time, at least in people standing up and saying, hell no, you know, that we've got to be better than this. I think it's a huge opportunity. The suffering that you were talking about, I think farmers are going to feel very differently about the government, at least. So it's a real opportunity to talk about what kind of government would we prefer. I think that name any category of people, they're going to be feeling that injustice. I think the injustice is coming down around healthcare. And then particularly, of course, when you get to anything related to Medicare, Medicaid, Social Security, those kinds of things, it's going to be an opportunity to connect, I think. And we would be wrong, I think, to, you know, say, I'm going to work only with these people over here. Even though we both care about this, I'm not going, because I don't like the fact they don't join me on everything. We may have to buckle up and say, okay, you don't agree with me on this, but we do agree on these four things. We're not used to that.
0: You said you're seeing more activism, some really impressive organizing, a sense of urgency in people. Who do you think is doing good work right now?
1: I think it's not the leaders, but the people in the Democratic Party. You don't see that at the leader level, but you see that those folks and Republicans really showing up with their legislative folks and saying, this is really wrong. We want to talk to you. We want you to report to us. We want to have a town hall meeting. And some of their representatives are refusing to come and even face them. So there's that kind of activity that's immediate. Whether it's long-term or not is another question. But certainly people of all sorts are turning up. And a lot of those are folks that did not vote Democratic. I think people are very unhappy with both houses, both parts of the legislature, whether they're Republicans or Democrats. When they look toward Washington right now, I don't think they're happy. One of the questions we need to be raising is, what kinds of things would make us happy? What if there was, what if the common language was fairness? So I think that, also I think there are big gatherings of people who are movement folks, social justice people. We're trying to think through what to do, where we're going to go. There's conferences now on authoritarianism. There are conferences on how can we mobilize people. So I think everybody right now is in the thinking state.

0: How can we talk to people that we haven't been talking to? How can we gather our people and think together? How can we do this without having conflict over small things? How can we figure out some way that we can all work just facing in the same direction? Not that we have to be doing the same work in the same way, but what is that direction? Can we not all organize around that?
1: I interviewed a woman named Britt Hartley. She does work around deconstructing religion and grew up in the Mormon church. And she basically, if I could boil it down, she says part of the challenge that we have is that religion is very sticky. They have a very compelling argument for why you should show up. Your eternal salvation is a big motivator. And once you deconstruct that, even if you use the tools of spirituality or the culture of it, it doesn't create the same tie that binds. And so that right-wing evangelicals have a built-in advantage and infrastructure that is built on the fear that a patriarchal religious structure will punish you eternally. And that we have a looser network that is, it's hard to cohere around what you don't support. And so what I wonder, as you describe this and as you talk about these reflections on liberation, what is that infrastructure? Is it progressive churches? Is it domestic violence centers? Is it unions? What is the mechanism by which we get in greater proximity and greater local organizing with each other?
0: That's a hard question. I'll start with a basic. I don't think we have places to meet, physical places. Most towns, cities, they've disappeared. Like, where would you go to meet that's not outside that you could do for free?
1: I would probably go to one of the progressive churches and ask them to give us some space.
0: And how many are those churches?
1: I don't know. Hopefully more every day, but a few, a handful. But we're an organization that stays really local. So we've got these relationships that we can depend on.
0: Or everything. But you can go to those because you know those people and they have it there. The other place that people can meet in my state, where I live now in Arkansas, is in libraries. It's a place you can go. You can get a meeting room. When I think of 30 years ago, 40 years ago, you could go to a bank and get a meeting room. They had rooms that public could just have and have for free. You could go to the churches. There were all kinds of places that were available to you that have been privatized. So one of the things I think we have to work through is the creation of something that's not privatized. So we actually had to find or build physical places. So one of my ideas recently is that I know a lot of churches in the South, and I can't speak for the rest of the country, that have very small congregations, and there are many of them that are closed. I don't know if you've witnessed that in Florida or not.
1: Oh, yeah, we're seeing churches consolidate. Their membership is older and shuffling off this mortal coil, and there's not a younger influx to replace them, so we're seeing some shrink. Although the bolder ones on social justice are expanding, worth noting.
0: One of my ideas is that as movement people, that we buy churches, we buy the building. But that becomes a center for maybe our justice sermons. We wouldn't use the word sermon, but the places where we would have talks, we'd have people talk. We'd meet for social, but we'd also meet for our political work. And if we couldn't buy them, say it's one of those aging, disappearing congregations, maybe we could offer to pay the utilities for them to have access to them during the week when they're not meeting. Just to have physical rooms that we could meet in would make, I think, an enormous difference in our work. What if you had one of the bigger churches that you could actually hold a conference in? But you could buy a smaller church and have seating for 50 people. So usually, almost every church I know has Sunday school rooms. So here you have a meeting hall and you have Sunday school rooms and you turn it into something as positive as religion, which is social justice. This is not something where it's so huge and, you know, so out of the realm of reality. This is something that's doable. But we have to have those spaces. We have to figure them out.
1: You're listening to Wide Awake America. I'm your host, Nadine Smith. And our guest today has been Suzanne Farr, a pioneering feminist, anti-racist, and LGBTQ activist. Her groundbreaking book, which was a huge part of my early activism, Homophobia, Weapon of Sexism, is now about to be joined by the second edition of a book, In the Time of the Right, Reflections on Liberation, an update from a book that you wrote in 1996 that you have updated for the times that we find ourselves in now. How can people stay in touch with you and in touch with your work?
0: Well, they can contact me at suzannefarr.org, .com. That would be the easiest way to contact me.
1: Fantastic. Suzanne, it is wonderful to see you. Thank you so much for joining and for sharing your insights. And I'm looking forward to reading it and carrying it around until it's as dog-eared as your previous book has been for me.
0: Great. I want us to talk again, whether it's on air or not on air.
1: Absolutely. Absolutely. And perhaps more importantly, we can get together in person and have a cup of coffee.
0: Yes, it'd be.
1: All right. Take care. This is WMNF Tampa. A book that you wrote in 1996 that you have updated for the times that we find ourselves in now. How can people stay in touch with you and in touch with your work?
0: Well, they can contact me at suzannefarr.org, .com. That would be the easiest way to contact me.
1: Fantastic. Suzanne, it is wonderful to see you. Thank you so much for joining and for sharing your insights. You're listening to Wide Awake America. I'm your host, Nadine Smith. And our guest today has been Suzanne Farr, a pioneering feminist, anti-racist, and LGBTQ activist. Her groundbreaking book, which was a huge part of my early activism, Homophobia, Weapon of Sexism, is now about to be joined by the second edition of a book, In the Time of the Right, Reflections on Liberation, an update from a book that you wrote in 1996 that you have updated for the times that we find ourselves in now. How can people stay in touch with you and in touch with your work?
0: Well, they can contact me at suzannefarr.org, .com. That would be the easiest way to contact me.
1: I interviewed a woman named Britt Hartley. She does work around deconstructing religion and grew up in the Mormon church. And she basically, if I could boil it down, she says part of the challenge that we have is that religion is very sticky. They have a very compelling argument for why you should show up. Your eternal salvation is a big motivator. And once you deconstruct that, even if you use the tools of spirituality or the culture of it, it doesn't create the same tie that binds. And so that right-wing evangelicals have a built-in advantage and infrastructure that is built on the fear that a patriarchal religious structure will punish you eternally. And that we have a looser network that is, it's hard to cohere around what you don't support. And so what I wonder, as you describe this and as you talk about these reflections on liberation, what is that infrastructure? Is it progressive churches? Is it domestic violence centers? Is it unions? What is the mechanism by which we get in greater proximity and greater local organizing with each other?
0: That's a hard question. I'll start with a basic. I don't think we have places to meet, physical places. Most towns, cities, they've disappeared. Like, where would you go to meet that's not outside that you could do for free?
1: I would probably go to one of the progressive churches and ask them to give us some space.
0: And how many are those churches?
1: I don't know. Hopefully more every day, but a few, a handful. But we're an organization that stays really local. So we've got these relationships that we can depend on.
0: Or everything. But you can go to those because you know those people and they have it there. The other place that people can meet in my state, where I live now in Arkansas, is in libraries. That's the place that you're going to go. You can get a meeting room. When I think of 30 years ago, 40 years ago, you could go to a bank and get a meeting room. They had rooms that public could just have and have for free. You could go to the churches. There were all kinds of places that were available to you that have been privatized. So one of the things I think we have to work through is the creation of something that's not privatized. So we actually had to find or build physical places. So one of my ideas recently is that I know a lot of churches in the South, and I can't speak for the rest of the country, that have very small congregations, and there are many of them that are closed. I don't know if you've witnessed that in Florida or not.
1: Oh, yeah. We're seeing churches consolidate. Their membership is older and shuffling off this mortal coil, and there's not a younger influx to replace them. So we're seeing some shrink, although the bolder ones on social justice are expanding. Worth noting.
0: So one of my ideas is that as movement people, that we buy churches, we buy the building. But that becomes a center for maybe our justice sermons. We wouldn't use the word sermon, but the places where we would have talks, we'd have people talk. We'd meet for social, but we'd also meet for our political work. And if we couldn't buy them, say it's one of those aging, disappearing congregations, maybe we could offer to pay the utilities for them to have access to them during the week when they're not meeting. Just to have physical rooms that we could meet in would make, I think, an enormous difference in our work. What if you had one of the bigger churches that you could actually hold a conference in? But you could buy a smaller church and have seating for 50 people. So usually, almost every church I know has Sunday school rooms. So here you have a meeting hall and you have Sunday school rooms. And you turn it into something as positive as religion, which is social justice. This is not something where it's so huge and, you know, so sort of out of the realm of reality. This is something that's doable. But we have to have those spaces. We have to figure them out.
1: You're listening to Wide Awake America. I'm your host, Nadine Smith. And our guest today has been Suzanne Farr, a pioneering feminist, anti-racist, and LGBTQ activist. Her groundbreaking book, which was a huge part of my early activism, Homophobia, Weapon of Sexism, is now about to be joined by the second edition of a book, In the Time of the Right, Reflections on Liberation, an update from a book that you wrote in 1996 that you have updated for the times that we find ourselves in now. How can people stay in touch with you and in touch with your work?
0: They can contact me at suzannefarr.com. That would be the easiest way to connect me.
1: Fantastic. Suzanne, it is wonderful to see you. Thank you so much for joining and for sharing your insights. And I'm looking forward to reading it and carrying it around until it's as dog-eared as your previous book has been for me.
0: Great. I want us to talk again, whether it's on air or not on air.
1: Unions. What is the mechanism by which we get in greater proximity and greater local organizing with each other?
0: That's a hard question. I'll start with a basic. I don't think we have places to meet, physical places. Most towns, cities, they've disappeared. Like, where would you go to meet that's not outside? That you could do for free?
1: I would probably go to one of the progressive churches and ask them to give us some space.
0: And how many are those churches?
1: I don't know. Hopefully more every day, but a few, a handful. But we're an organization that stays really local, so we've got these relationships that we can depend on.
0: Or everything, but you can go to those because you know those people and they have it there. The other place that people can meet in my state, where I live now in Arkansas, is in the libraries. It's the place that you can go. You can get a meeting room. When I think of 30 years ago, 40 years ago, you could go to a bank and get a meeting room. They had rooms that public could just have and have for free. You could go to the churches. There were all kinds of places that were available to you that have been privatized. So one of the things I think we have to work through is the creation of something that's not privatized. So we actually had to find or build physical places. So one of my ideas recently is that I know a lot of churches in the South, and I can't speak for the rest of the country, that have very small congregations, and there are many of them that are closed. I don't know if you've witnessed that in Florida or not.
1: Oh, yeah. We're seeing churches consolidate. Their membership is older and shuffling off this mortal coil, and there's not a younger influx to replace them. So we're seeing some shrink, although the bolder ones on social justice are expanding, worth noting.
0: So one of my ideas is that as movement people, that we buy churches, we buy the building. But that becomes a center for maybe our justice sermons. We wouldn't use the word sermon, but the places where we would have talks, we'd have people talk. We'd meet for social, but we'd also meet for our political work. And if we couldn't buy them, say it's one of those aging, disappearing congregations, maybe we could offer to pay the utilities for them to have access to them during the week when they're not meeting. Just to have physical rooms that we could meet in would make, I think, an enormous difference in our work. What if you had one of the bigger churches that you could actually hold a conference in? But you could buy a smaller church and have seating for 50 people. So usually, almost every church I know has Sunday school rooms. So here you have a meeting hall and you have Sunday school rooms. And you turn it into something as positive as religion, which is social justice. This is not something where it's so huge and, you know, so out of the realm of reality. This is something that's doable. But we have to have those spaces. We have to figure them out.
1: You're listening to Wide Awake America. I'm your host, Nadine Smith. And our guest today has been Suzanne Farr, a pioneering feminist, anti-racist and LGBTQ activist. Her groundbreaking book, which was a huge part of my early activism, Homophobia, Weapon of Sexism, is now about to be joined by the second edition of a book, In the Time of the Right, Reflections on Liberation, an update from a book that you wrote in 1996 that you have updated for the times that we find ourselves in now. How can people stay in touch with you and in touch with your work?
0: They can contact me at suzannefarr.com. That would be the easiest way to connect me.
1: Fantastic. Suzanne, it is wonderful to see you. Thank you so much for joining and for sharing your insights. And I'm looking forward to reading it and carrying it around until it's as dog-eared as your previous book has been for me.
0: Great. I want us to talk again, whether it's on air or not on air.
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3: Coming next, it's Outlook with me, Joe Fidgen. Being gay in Jamaica in the 1980s and 90s could be a lonely place. Homophobia was rife.
4: I absorbed it to the point where I think I'll never have friends, or my mother will never talk to me, or one day a gang is going to find me and beat me to death. I never absorbed it to the point where I thought I am doing something wrong.
3: In desperation, Marlon James, now a celebrated novelist, joined a church and requested an exorcism.
4: And you're believing you're getting rid of the demons. And I remember the preacher just taking hold of my chin. And she goes, Marlon, there are 8 demons inside you. I was like, 8? Damn, I can barely handle one.
3: The exorcism did change him, but not in the way the preacher had intended. Join us after the BBC World Service News.
5: BBC News with Roisin Hasty. The Vatican says Pope Leo has been treated for lung cancer after an operation to remove the growth. In a statement, the Vatican said a part of the Pope's right lung was removed during the surgery at the Gemelli Hospital in Rome. Paul Moss reports.
6: It was during a routine checkup that doctors discovered what they called a nodule on the Pope's right lung. But it was only after removing it that they were able to state this was a cancerous growth. The exact diagnosis, lung adenocarcinoma, is a common form of cancer. And even before surgery, the Pope himself emphasized that the growth had been spotted at an early stage. He's now due to spend a week resting, and plans for a papal visit to Uruguay, Argentina and Peru next month are still due to go ahead.
5: A court in Nevada has sentenced a former gang leader to 40 years in prison for his role in the murder of the American rapper Tupac Shakur in 1996. Prosecutors argued that although Dwayne Kefidi Davis did not fire the gun himself, he was the ringleader of the group that carried out the drive-by shooting. His conviction is the first in a case dating back nearly 30 years. There have been a series of explosions in the Ukrainian capital Kyiv. Writing on social media, President Zelensky said a ballistic missile attack hit a critical energy facility and a residential building. He said one person had been killed in the attack and six people injured. From Kyiv, Dan Johnson sent this report.
7: Ballistic missiles have again struck Kyiv before the sirens sounded, warning people to take shelter. When it happened the night before, there was speculation America had cut off access to key intelligence, enabling Ukraine to track incoming threats. Donald Trump denied, but President Zelensky said another attack had been launched without Ukraine receiving any advance warning from its partners. He said Ukrainian systems were only able to detect the missiles as they approached Kyiv.
5: US federal agents say they've arrested a Saudi national employed by the artificial intelligence firm OpenAI and charged him with concealing a recording device in one of the company's offices. Abdulrahman Al-Fazan worked as an engineer for the company behind ChatGPT since July last year and has now been dismissed. The FBI said the 35-year-old intended to capture sensitive information about the OpenAI's superintelligence technology. Conservationists at London Zoo are celebrating the birth of 15 Afia Barago's puddle frogs, one of the world's rarest and smallest amphibians. Specialists at the zoo, along with conservation groups in Ghana, are working to save the critically endangered species. The tiny froglets, which are currently no bigger than the tip of a pencil, are the first of their species to be born under human care anywhere in the world. World News from the BBC. Opposition politicians in the Democratic Republic of Congo have been split by the decision of the former president, Joseph Kabila, to become the leader of the new rebel coalition. The coalition is to replace the M23 alliance fighting government forces in eastern Congo. Félix Kabanze, a minister under the Kabila, has endorsed the new group. Marianne Mwoshibeka, another former minister and key ally of Mr. Kabila, distanced herself from it. The US Treasury Department says it's imposing penalties of more than $1.2 billion on Bank of America for violating anti-money laundering and sanctions laws. The department said the bank had failed to report more than $5 billion in suspicious transactions. Researchers in Britain have discovered a new species of dinosaur after a fossil from southern England was re-examined for the first time in more than a century. The long-clawed...
8: Good morning. This is 88.5 WMNF Community Radio in Tampa, Florida. I am Laura Lawson. You are listening to Making Connections. Leela is here running the equipment today. Good morning, Leela.
9: Good morning. How are we doing this morning?
8: Well, I'm a tiny bit nervous because we have a little bit of new tech going on with the phones, but I'm going to do my best, and I really hope people are going to call in for this show today.
9: Absolutely. It's okay. You got backup.
8: Okay. Today, we are going to be talking about the No Kings Vote Early event this weekend. This weekend, Saturday, October 17th, this will be the fourth No Kings protest. There were two in 2025 and June and October. And this is the second one in 2026. There was one in March. The theme, again, of this protest is No Kings Vote Early. No thrones, no crowns, no kings. And specifically, the call is to vote early in the November 2026 elections. We're going to go into this and talk about this more and more today. Locally, there are many events across the Tampa Bay region. The St. Pete has a big event in the morning at 10 in the morning. In Tampa, the event is in the afternoon. And then there are also many events in other communities throughout the region. And early voting also starts after that, the following week in Hillsborough and Pinellas and in some other counties throughout the state. So we're going to be talking about early voting as well. And today, I am very fortunate to be joined by two local women organizers who work very hard on these and other issues. I'm joined from Sadie from 5051. Good morning, Sadie.
10: Good morning, Laura. Thank you.
8: And I'm also joined by AK from the National Lawyers Guild. Good morning, AK.
11: Good morning, Laura.
8: So let's start with you, Sadie. Tell us a little about yourself and why you organize.
10: Yeah, absolutely. So I am part of Indivisible Hillsborough, 5051 Tampa, as well as several other organizations. And really, our goal is to create a platform for people to stand up and, you know, do their own activism, right? It's about enabling people to come together. By the way, in my real world, I'm in communications, and so that's kind of my jam about all of this, is simply having the right message, being consistent in our message, and helping people understand what's going on so that they can get involved and feel better. Because a lot of us, I think, for a lot of time now, the last 2 years, have been sitting around just feeling angry. And I tell you what, hope comes from action in reaction to that anger, in reaction to that stress, to that frustration, right? It gives you hope when you're doing something about it. Sitting around being pissed is really, really discouraging. And so part of it is just bringing the community together to make connections and know that you're not alone, but also hopefully make some change in the world, right?
8: That's a terrific opening statement for this program, Sadie. Thank you. I saw a book this morning that I'm really interested in reading. It was something like, we need to stop talking about politics. And I'm trying to remember the author's name. I'll try to get to it by the end of the program. But I think that's the thesis of this book that I need to read, which is pretty much what you just said, which is taking action so often that makes the difference.
10: Absolutely. Well, and then it's funny because I talk to people who are like, well, I don't vote because it really doesn't matter anyway. And I hear that. I feel that. I genuinely do. I think it's wrong, by the way, but I hear it and I feel the frustration. But also, great. Genuinely, like, please go vote. Please go do all those things. And then get involved locally. Get involved with some mutual aid efforts. Because
8: yes,
10: maybe you don't feel
8: absolutely
10: like your vote matters, but I promise you, if you spend your Saturday, you know, organizing donations of baby supplies for local mothers in need, it will matter, right? And
8: so,
10: connect it to more local stuff. It's not like some, you know, federal government way far away and it doesn't matter. Connect to what's going on in your community and what the needs are in your community, and that again will absolutely give you some hope, not sitting around feeling hopeless. So
8: that is excellent. Thank you, Sadie. And AK, good morning to you from National Lawyers Guild. Tell us about you and your organizing and why you organize.
11: Well, I got into organizing during law school, obviously with the NLG organizing, but I've been protesting for much longer. My mom did some organizing against the Iraq War when I was a kid. So it's been a long time. As far as NLG goes, I helped to start the Tampa Bay chapter of the National Lawyers Guild. One of our main focuses is to provide legal observers for protests that happen in the Tampa Bay area. All the other organizations that I'm in also provide support to other protest movements. So whether that be safety or security or just legal questions that arise when it comes to protests.
8: Oh, that's excellent. Well, that's really important. It's part of the safety net, in other words.
11: Exactly.
10: Well, yeah, and let's talk a little bit about what the legal observers are there for, because I think that's something people don't really understand well.
11: Yeah, so legal observers are a really interesting thing that happens within a protest. They are neutral observers. And so some organizations provide them. NLG is one of them. ACLU also provides legal observers for protests. There are a couple differences between those programs. For NLG, the notable difference is that we all work under attorney supervisors. So the observations of legal observers are protected by attorney-client privilege. So that's one main difference between NLG and ACLU. But what they're there for is to document interactions with police or any other state actors so that we have documentation of any repression of civil rights. And it's important when people have cases brought against them that they have someone there that was not a part of the protest movement and not a part of law enforcement to give a neutral statement about the events. So that's their purpose. If you see legal observers out at the protest, some of them will be wearing ACLU vests. The NLG legal observers are always in neon green, and they're not trying to be mean to you. They are ignoring you because they are doing a job.
8: Oh, that's helpful.
10: Absolutely. Well, and their job is critical, right? I think people, one thing that people don't understand is that, you know, are there pop-up protests that just aren't, you know, very coordinated and there's not a lot of thought put into it? Of course, of course. But I tell you what, when you're going to some of these bigger protests, there's so much thought into what support needs to happen. What if something goes wrong? What if there's, you know, there are, yeah, lawsuits or repression later that need to be addressed in a legal manner? There's a lot of work behind the scenes to make sure, again, that people are able to make their voices heard safely and, you know, come together and exercise the power that they legitimately already have.
8: That's amazing. Well, then, well, let's move specifically then to the No Kings protest. Why the No Kings protest? What is the No Kings protest? Talk about that.
10: Yeah, absolutely. Which is an interesting one because the like No Kings and then vote early. I think sometimes people are struggling with like, oh, what's the application of No Kings to voting early? And I think it's something we're not talking about enough. And it really is. We don't have kings in this country because we have the power of democracy. What does that mean? It means that every single one of us, if we're eligible, has the power to help decide who's in power, right? And so voting early is great. That's wonderful. But the why behind it is there are a lot of attacks on our ability to cast our vote right now, right? On who can cast their vote, on, you know, how we get to polling places, on what identification we need to be able to cast our vote. There are a lot of different ways that voter repression is happening right now. And voting early is one of the ways that we can help counteract that, right? Our hope with No Kings, the intentionality behind the No Kings coalition, is that more people than ever, there will be a historic early voting this cycle. And that would be huge, because if there are things that go wrong on election day and you've already voted, it doesn't matter to you, right? You're not going to be in some crazy line or whatever situation may arise. It doesn't matter. Heck, if you get sick or in a car accident on your way to the polls, right? Like, life happens. And if you've already voted early, by the way, here in Florida, if you vote by mail and the vote by mail request deadline has not occurred yet, you've still got time. I think we've got until, is it the 19th? We've got about a week left here. You can still request that. And when you send it, you can literally track it online to see if it's been counted. So you know for darn sure your vote has been counted. You don't have to sit and wonder. So that's why the No Kings Coalition is doing vote early as their specific theme. It's because there are so many attacks. And one of the ways that we can counteract those is making sure voices get counted early.
8: Well, and voting early has been something we've been doing for a while. I mean, we've seen the problems that can happen, you know, for example, in Florida in 2000. So voting early has been important for a long time, especially in big states and big cities like we have, where the polls can get backed up. The last thing you want to do is be there on election day and find out, oh my goodness, my driver's license expired on my birthday. and I didn't notice. Well, you could have fixed that if you voted early, right? But this year in particular, you said there's something specific this year why it's even more important. Is that right?
11: So one of the ways that it's more important is that people forget there's some, you know, feeling, especially on the left, that voting isn't doing a lot. Voting early leaves you open to help other people vote on election day too. So if you feel like your vote isn't making enough change, like Sadie mentioned earlier, community is the answer to that. And so you could make yourself available to help get your neighbors to the polls. You could find out if all of the people that you know have voted, and if they haven't and they can't, you could get them there. So it's important that you vote early so you're free to help in other ways.
8: I think that is a great point. It's kind of like put on your oxygen mask and then put on your child's oxygen mask on the plane. Get your vote in and then go out and get 10 more votes. And then you'll know, as you're saying, that you have made a difference, right?
11: Right.
8: Oh, that's very true.
10: That's absolutely amazing. And the other one, by the way, that I would throw in there right now is that if there are attempts to subvert the vote, to repress the vote that happen on November 3rd here in Florida specifically, right? If something goes sideways and you're already done, you're not worrying about that, but you can also maybe be part of the reaction to that, ready to mobilize, ready to respond if there are bad actors doing things with regards to our election that require us to show up in force to respond, right? Like, I think that if there are unusual things going on, if there are attempts to maybe, you know, refuse to certify elections, whatever that looks like, right? And a lot of people respond and are paying attention. That's really, really powerful. Every community has power when they respond, you know, in mass, right? The more people stand up, the more people make their voices heard, the more it will matter. And so if we do start to see escalating attacks on our elections and we react, that's a powerful thing. And so that's one of my asks is like, yes, vote early, do all of your things, get all of your stuff, go get your neighbors to vote, do all of that. And then be ready that if things start to go sideways, if something is wrong with our elections, because the powers that be do not allow people to have a fair and open and free election, then be ready to respond if the organizations around you are saying it's time to go. It's time to go, you know, protest in front of your local supervisor of elections office. It's time to go, you know, to your state capitol and protest and make your voices heard. It's time to go support in whatever way. Pay attention to that. Be ready to go, because just a vote may not be enough this round.
8: That's a very good point.
11: So, frankly, we're also seeing voter suppression already. Voter ID laws are an attempt at disenfranchisement. Gerrymandering is changing the way that our votes matter. So it's not that we're not already seeing voter suppression. What Sadie's talking about are more blatant attempts. It's not something that America's unfamiliar with in our history, right? There's mass voter suppression that happened for the last 150 years. So it's not something that we're unfamiliar with as a populace. But it seems as though, at least lately, we're unwilling to respond en masse.
8: Go ahead.
10: Sorry, Laura. One of the things that I think a lot of people don't know is that here in Florida, we have the Florida Election Protection Coalition that is nonpartisan. And I did not realize that they can literally help intervene if you go to vote and they say, oh, there's a problem for whatever reason. You know, you can cast a provisional ballot. They can help walk you through that. That's fine. But they can also maybe interface with the supervisor of elections and help you solve whatever issue you're having on the spot, number one. And number two, and again, we are all involved in this community. We are all part of the response and the responsibility here. If you see something wrong, if there are armed people at the polls, if there are federal or state agents at the polls that don't seem like they should normally be there, right? If there are things going on that are funny business at the polls, you can call them and report. And that is part of the way that we keep an eye on what's really happening at this election. And so that number is 866-OUR-VOTE. And really, it truly is. Every single person that goes to the polls has the ability to call on them if they see something fishy going on or if they're having a problem, and they can help, right? They have a boiler room, a response room that is very, very active during this season so that they can help make sure every vote gets counted.
8: Well, that's very important. Well, this, feel free to join the conversation. I'm having a, this is Laura Lawson. This is Making Connections. I'm having a conversation with Sadie and AK about this weekend's No Kings Vote Early event. You can call the studio at 813-239-9663. You can send a text to 813-433-0885. You can send an email to me here at dj@wmnf.org. So join the conversation. You know, one of the things you're speaking to that I think it's true both of protesting and of early voting is how central they are to the idea of democracy, the idea that because the government is for the people, that the people are counted in order to decide what they're saying about what they want from their government. And both protest and voting are opportunities to do that as a group. Can either of you speak to that?
11: Well, I mean, your right to protest was so important that it's the first right in the Bill of Rights is your freedom of assembly and freedom of speech. And so use it when you can. At least that's the way that I come about it. And in terms of the No Kings protests, it gives people an opportunity to come out to a safe protest. If you will, a family-friendly protest where they can experience that maybe even for the first time. There are a lot of people that I met at some of these No Kings protests that are in their 60s and 70s. It's the first time they ever came out to protest. So it's certainly an interesting place. How that ties into voting is, you know, from one direction, the people that you're protesting may or may not be the people that you voted for, you know? You could at least have someone that you're working with that's on your side when you bring up the issues that are important to you. So that's part of the importance of voting.
10: It also, you know, it's funny because I think a year ago in October when we did the second No Kings, that was, you know, frogs dancing in on the West Coast. And so we had a ton of people show up in costume and all of this fun stuff. And the feel was very much hope and power. But again, back to community, like find some of your best friends in that crowd because they're the people who think like you do. And by the way, take action like you do, right? So connect, make sure you're making those connections. To AK's point, like we have, it's an amazing group of people because we have the generation that's like, I was protesting this back in the 70s, like my parents were, and I don't understand why we're still doing this, number one. And then we get the people, and I spoke with a gentleman at our last one who it was his first protest, and he hadn't come to protest before because his father had asked him not to. And his father passed. And he was like, you know what? I'm actually going to do this for my dad. Because my dad was protesting in his younger years. And he was scared for me. It wasn't that his dad didn't agree that he should be protesting. It was that he was scared. And once his dad passed, he was like, it's now like the torch passed to me. I've got to do this. And yes, it was the most powerful thing. And we had a conversation and he was grieving his father and he was finding that there was this whole community of people who felt like he did. And he was struggling actually with a decision to leave a job that did not align with his values over political stuff specifically. And we had this amazingly powerful conversation and this really great connection. And I was just so glad that he had a forum to be able to do that, right?
8: That's
10: like
8: beautiful.
10: And back to AK's point, like to do so here locally, let's talk about this, right? Come join us at in Ybor at Centennial Park at 4 p.m. on Saturday the 17th. By the way, Bernie Sanders and Angie Nixon are speaking at 1 p.m. in Ybor, like three blocks down the road. So go see them first and then come join us. It'll be an amazing day of action. So powerful and so hopeful. But in addition to that, there's so much that has gone into this specific event to make sure that you have a forum to make your voice heard, that it's safe, that it's organized. Will it be perfect? God, no, it never is. None of us are perfect, I promise you. And we're all volunteers, right? So we will screw some things up. But that said, there's a lot of thought into it, and you will find your people. There will be mutual aid impacts, et cetera. It will be amazing.
8: That is great. I mean, I've been to all three of the No Kings in Tampa. And what I found to a few of your points is that there was a lot of joy. I personally love to do protest posters. I really enjoy the expressive art form of doing, and a lot of other people do. But people were bringing their music on, people were bringing their dance on, people were bringing their costumes on. And I just think that maybe someone who's never been to a protest doesn't necessarily realize how fun they can be.
10: Yeah, come have a party with us, for real. And then also, I think people stress a little bit about showing up thinking like, oh, there will be a lot of people there who don't think like me, who are in opposition to the protest. And I do want to talk about that because obviously there are a few of those. I will say here in Tampa for ours, there's not a lot, by the way, guys. There's a lot more of us who are standing up and saying, hey, let's focus on what's right and, you know, what should be happening in this country. There are a few people who show up with Trump flags, right? Let's just call it what it is. Have we had major problems? No, we haven't. It's been a super, super safe experience. But the other thing is that, by the way, they have the right to protest too. It's funny. Right. Sometimes people get really like riled up, like, oh, this guy just showed up with a Trump flag or in a, you know, MAGA hat or whatever. And I'm like, great. He's got the right to be here too. Let's welcome him and offer him some cold water because he's hot as heck and sweating under the Florida sun with the rest of us. By the way, we're not there to change his mind, right?
8: Right.
10: If I have 15,000 people show up in Tampa and I have five guys in Trump hats show up in Tampa, I'm not there for those five guys. I'm there for the whole rest of the community, for the 84 million eligible voters in this country who did not vote in the last election, right? Because lots of people just think it doesn't matter. That's who my target audience is. I'm not getting into arguments with the guy in the red hat. There's no point.
8: That's a really good point. I mean, obviously, I hardly saw any. They were absolutely and thoroughly outnumbered. And the folks at the protest, all ages, all backgrounds, grandmas, wine moms, teenagers, college kids, everything that you could imagine, you know. So I don't. And that's what you actually want your protest to be, right?
10: Absolutely. And by the way, like part of that is, I mean, people bring their dogs, which by the way, there may be big crowds, so dogs may not be the best option for this one. But a couple of things for safety, because people worry about safety too. One of my things is the more people that stand up and, you know, make their voices heard, the safer we all are, right? If there are two or three of us standing up, we're less safe than if thousands of us hit the streets. We become really safe when everybody in the community stands up. We're really safe because we're overpowering numbers, number one. But number two, buddy system, right? Use the buddy system. If you come, bring a buddy with you. That way you're never like walking by yourself. It's just good common sense anyway. But, you know, don't wander off alone. If you're going to go to the bathroom, use a buddy, blah, blah, blah. You don't know a buddy? Great. Come to the protest and maybe meet some buddies for next time. So definitely ways to keep a little bit safer.
8: And stay hydrated. That's probably one of the main issues, right?
10: I keep thinking on the 17th of October, it will be cool. And I am delusional, apparently. So
8: we have a, we do have a question here. It's, can you address why there seem to be fewer locations in South Pinellas? The Gulfport and Tyrone area locations are not happening. I won't go further than that. Ellen in Gulfport says, are you familiar with,
10: yeah. So, hi, Ellen. Thank you for asking. I will say that here locally, for example, we are not having an East Hillsboro protest because we wanted to centralize into Tampa. I know that Indivisible St. Pete, who does the downtown protests in St. Pete, I think there was some of the same approaches, right, of really wanting to kind of consolidate and focus on a few fewer locations. That said, there's nothing stopping you from having your own party, et cetera. So there's that. But also, again, it's a consolidated thing, right? Like, go to the St. Pete one at 10 a.m. and then come join us in Tampa at 4. And, you know, you'll have plenty of opportunities to make your voice heard.
11: But I'm fairly certain that there was something that happened in Gulfport that was related to either 5051 or No Kings. So I would check the Mobilize app. That's okay. Where all of those events end up.
8: Okay.
11: And it's not difficult to register an event. So if there's not one near you and you think that there's demand because people can't make it to the central protest, register one in your area.
8: Oh, that's a good tip, AK.
11: If there's no organizers where you are organizing a thing that you want, surprise, you're the organizer.
10: Yeah, tag you're it. It's funny, this is something we talk about like within our kind of group, is people go, well, who's dealing with this? And I go, haha, the person asking. That's exactly who's dealing with that.
8: Oh.
10: There, you know, we're all volunteers. We all have day jobs and kids and real lives and partners and whatever that looks like. So, you know,
8: all right,
10: get involved.
8: Exactly. Let's see if I can take a call here. Hello, hello, Pierre. Are you there?
12: I am.
8: Good morning, Pierre.
12: Good morning to you.
8: What do you have to say this morning about the No Kings?
12: So I'm in my early 70s. I've been protesting on and off since the Vietnam War. I'm a veteran, but it seems like, and it's just empirical observation on my part, that there are very few of the people in their late teens, early 20s out there protesting now. Mm. Is it just me, or what is happening?
8: Oh, well, thank you for that question, Pierre, and thank you for calling. Thank you for listening and calling WMNF.
11: So Pierre, I it may just be bias. It may also be that some of those people that you're not seeing in those age groups are filling support roles. I know that when we organize for safety and medical teams for these protests, a lot of the people that are filling those roles are in their late teens, their early 20s. They span all age ranges. With that said, it could be the No Kings protests themselves. I think that the people that show up do tend to skew a little bit older. We're not seeing many Gen Z people out at the protests. We hope to attract them. The ones that are there, like I said, are normally serving support roles, so they may not be as apparent as some of the other participants.
10: Yeah, I will say that. And then I was actually at USF 2 weekends ago, I guess it was, for the Angie Nixon rally that was put on by whatever their Democratic club is. And I will say, shout out to, I think it was Tyler, their president. Oh my goodness, there was so much energy, and they are organizing, canvassing, yeah, and calling campaigns and all of this stuff. So maybe they're not at a particular protest, although I see them there as well. But there is so much energy here locally among students.
11: Absolutely.
10: And I just adore that. And by the way, like, I was at a protest actually a couple months ago, and one of the local leaders that had organized a protest at their high school came up to me, and you know, she said, like, we had 10 people, but we're hoping for 20 next time. And I love it. It's great.
11: So that's an important thing too, is that sometimes those people that you're talking about in that age range, they're focusing their protest activity to whatever campus they're on. So if they're at USF, a lot of times they're doing protest activity on their campus. I'm also affiliated with an organization called Palestine Legal. They represent students in administrative proceedings that are brought by their schools for protest activity on campus that's related to the pro-Palestine movement. So again, it could be something that has to do with just the location. They may not be coming out to these protests. They could be having their own on their campus.
8: I think that actually makes a lot of sense. I definitely have seen young people, as I said, I've seen people of all ages at the 3 No Kings protests that I've attended. And I was really glad, frankly, to see all generations present. I do think sometimes we can sort of project the idea that this is something that the young people should be doing. And I don't disagree, but I do think that it's important that all of us take, I mean, you need the wine moms, you know, if the wine moms aren't at your protest, it might not be big enough, right?
10: Actually, we have several what you would probably consider wine moms who the wine mom and their 20-something child volunteers with us, and it's amazing. They bring those kids with them. So, and yep, absolutely, it happens. I would love to chat a little bit, actually, about some of the threats to elections that we're seeing.
8: Let's do that.
10: I think it matters, and I know it's not the most optimistic thing. But let's talk about the idea that we've declined international election watchers for the first time since, what is it, 2002, I think, in this country. That's a concerning thing that happened, right? And if you're not paying attention to that, please Google it. It's a little scary. Let's talk about the idea that we are going through a whole ton of hoops to try and restrict or eliminate mail-in voting, right? Like, there are a lot of ways that these elections are being challenged and things are not normal. And so, honestly, if you're one of the people who thinks, oh, my vote doesn't matter anyway, it matters more than ever right now. Please come help. But again, also, you can sign up to be a poll watcher. You can be an informal poll watcher where you just call the election protection hotline if you see something going funky. But there are also many, many ways to get involved, and nokings.org is a great place to start. I will tell you, on the 17th here in Tampa, we will have a list of a ton of ways to get involved in protecting our elections, and that will matter a great deal this round.
8: That's excellent. I think that's really important, too. I'm taking a ballot cure training this afternoon, as a matter of fact. It's to try to help people figure that out, because that's part of what you're talking about, ballot curing. That's where something went wrong with the ballot, and you need, because that's part of what you're talking about, ballot curing. That's where something went wrong with

0: in Florida to fix that. And a lot of those issues can be fixed by email, by the way. So again, reach out to that 866-OUR-VOTE number. They can help guide you through some of that to get it right. And then amazing people like Laura, thank you for doing that, Laura, and some of our local notaries, for example, are volunteering to help people cure their ballots between Election Day and that cure deadline because it matters so much.
1: Yes, and we have a message from another user. It says they vote in Hillsborough County, and they faxed mail-in ballots directly to the supervisor of elections using the fax number of... This sounds like a complex question. I think I might email this person back after if I can get some answers, because it sounds like a very specific question.
0: I appreciate that, because we may not be experts in that particular thing.
1: Correct.
0: But while we're on the subject of different ways you can vote and voting early, hopefully most of the people know, but if you don't, you don't have to go to your local polling place to vote early. You can go to any place that is in the county, to be clear, that is convenient for you. So that early voting location that's right up the street from your office, stop by there on your way home from work, no problem, assuming their hours are open. But yeah, so you don't have to go. It also opens up more convenient options, like anything else, right? You don't do it the day of, you've got more choices, so please take advantage of those.
1: I really actually like the early voting experience. You know, some people like to vote by mail, but I like the experience of watching my ballot go into that machine. There's something about that I really like. And I understand the nostalgia and the idea of going to my particular precinct location, but I've actually found that going to the early voting sites is actually a really good experience. They have several in Hillsborough County and in other surrounding counties as well. And it's just, I've learned to just appreciate doing that and getting my sticker early and having it done and putting it on Facebook and letting everybody else know that I did it. And so I've found that I've come to celebrate it in its own way, in the way one might struggle actually on Election Day when I'm running around focusing on other things to fit it in. So I agree with you. Okay, so now we have another listener has written in a question. They're asking, Sadie, what is 50-51?
0: Yeah, absolutely. So 50-51 started out as 50 states, 50 protests, one day of action. So it is 50-51. I know it sounds like 50-51 and you say it quickly, but it's part of the No Kings Coalition. It's not the only national organization in the No Kings Coalition. There are many.
2: Right. So 50-51 was one day of action. That organization ended up sort of morphing into No Kings. As far as No Kings goes locally, a lot of what happens in terms of organizing is we know that people are going to show up. And so we have to organize in the background to make sure that everyone is safe and you brought up water earlier, that we've got water enough for the crowd, that we've got people in the crowd that are carrying water and, say, glucose tabs in case somebody gets a heat exhaustion. And so there's a lot of unseen organizing that happens in the background. 50-51 is just one of those organizations. There are plenty of organizations that are 501c3 and C4 organizations. There are others that are just affiliations of friends doing things for other people. So,
0: yep, exactly. And by the way, like, I do want to mention, we have medics on site, which has been such a blessing. Not because there's some crazy thing happening, but guess what? Because people trip and fall and need to be escorted in a wheelchair out of the protest area because they are hurt, as AK mentioned, because heat exhaustion, heat stroke, all that good stuff is a real thing here in Florida. We know it'll be a little cooler. I think we're looking at 85 in the forecast for this weekend. And by the way, last I checked, we had no rain on Saturday, so God willing, it will stick that way.
2: Yeah.
0: But you know, either way, honestly, I'm good. I'll be there dancing in the rain either way. Frankly, if it's raining, it's cooler, so I'm not opposed to that either.
1: I was just looking at the schedule. I don't have it all straight in my head, but it looks like most of the protests in the region are in the morning, except for Tampa. Is that right?
0: That's right. Everybody pretty much. And there was some coordination this round, which I really, really appreciate with other groups, to say, hey, if everybody does theirs in the morning, and then we can try for a really big, powerful event in the afternoon. And then, again, Bernie Sanders and Angie Nixon were kind enough to schedule right along with us and schedule for, I think their doors open at 11 a.m. At the Cuban Club, and their speaking.

0: Starts at 1 p.m. So perfect timing to go to that and then move right into the No Kings protest in Ybor.
1: Well, in the past, No Kings in Tampa have been downtown, but this one's in Ybor.
0: That's right. Again, my background is in communications, right? And so part of my push is to go to different locations and get different kinds of visibility, right? We don't want to be reaching the same members of the community every time. We want more visibility. And this one in particular, the focus is early voting. Let's get some people's eyes on that who go, oh, yeah, you're right, I should vote. I hadn't even thought of that, because not everybody lives and breathes this stuff, right? So,
1: and it's in Centennial Park, is that right?
0: Correct. Yep, they're on 8th Avenue. Yes, ma'am.
1: And what about in St. Pete? Where's the biggest protest in St. Pete?
0: It's at 10 a.m. in Spa Beach, I believe.
1: Spa Beach. I hadn't heard of Spa Beach before. I saw that name. Is that sort of downtownish? Or
0: it is. It's on the
1: the waterfront.
0: Yeah, I'm
1: somewhere.
0: Not completely sure where. And there, again, that'll be a little bit of a different location for them as well, because they typically do a different park. But yeah, it's Spa Beach in St. Pete.
1: Okay, and then I think I heard there's one in Plant City.
0: There is Plant City, Lakeland. We've got several in North Pinellas. We've got, I'm sure there's one in Pasco, all over the place. Absolutely.
1: And most of those seem to be at not from like 9 to 11 or something like that that I saw.
0: Yep. Most of them are starting 9 or 10 o'clock in the morning. But again, nokings.org will get you all the information to your local one.
1: So you can find, if you go to nokings.org, no matter where you are, you can find when and where.
0: Absolutely. And by the way, you know, sign up if you're comfortable with signing up and giving your email address. If you're not, I get that. We have lots of people who just show up. I understand. I will say, if you're just showing up and not registering, you might want to check the event page the morning of if there are any updates, because sometimes things happen at the last minute and need to get, you know, moved, canceled, whatever. I was part of one not too long ago that we had to move locations because there was construction going on at the very last minute. And that was really crazy. So either sign up on Mobilize and, you know, make sure you get updates, or check the event page.
1: Oh, and we've got a question. What about Pasco County? Do y'all know?
0: I don't know off the top of my head, but I've got the page up, so give me one second and I will probably know the answer. You know, I haven't seen one pop up for Pasco yet.
1: Well, let's bookmark that. If I find something, well, we can write them back by the end of the
0: Okay. Yeah, it does not look like there's one on the event on the map at the moment. But again, you guys know you usually do Little Road up there, right? So it might be something to think about whether you want to do one.
1: All right. Let's take a quick call from a caller from Pinellas County. Good morning.
2: Hi. Hold on.
1: Ooh. Yes, you have a comment about early voting or the No Kings protest?
2: Wait a minute. I'm hearing background on the show. Hold on and let me turn this.
1: Yes. Yeah, turn it down. That'll help. Yeah.
2: I'm hearing the background in your studio, actually.
1: Oh.
2: And it's really conflicting. Okay. I don't know that I can think and talk at the same time, but let me just go ahead and spew it out there. I'm calling to address the importance of this election, primarily, and yay to all these the background stopped. Everything that you all are doing for this, I want one to say that those of us who can't make the protest now or within the next 2.5 weeks, we can protest from our living room or whatever if we've got a mail-in ballot, or we can protest by early voting, and we can protest when we go. In other words, we're protesting who's in office now.
1: Understood. Good point.
2: But not only that, this is a highly important election because we've got governor, we've got senators, both state and federal, representatives, both state and federal, and we need to act now more than ever, and yay to all the activity and action that we're fulminating, if you will, because that's how we're going to make a change starting now, as opposed to waiting for the presidential election 2+ years from now.
1: We've got to
2: get our people in Washington and our state capitol. Even our county commissioners are on the ballot. These are important things. We've got to get jazzed now and start acting now as opposed to putting it off. Midterm elections, I don't know that there's probably never been a midterm election more important in the history of this country than this one right now.
0: Absolutely.
2: Is how I want to put it. But just again, for being able to vote ahead of time is prime for all of us. I probably have more to say. Oh, one last thing I wanted to say. You were talking about not perfect. Everything, you know, like the protest could go wrong. But what I think is perfect, and we need to change our definition of perfect across the board, is that each of us who do the best we can with what we have, where we are at the time, and who put feet on our opinions and our thoughts and whatever is in our hearts and our minds, we're being perfect, okay? And each moment we're being perfect. So thank you all.
1: Thank
2: for all
1: you.
2: Yeah.
1: Thank you for that.
2: Your guests and all that is going on. Bless you all around. Thank you so much.
1: Thank you for listening and supporting M&F and calling. Thank you. I do really think it's true. And I wrote down a note for myself. There's a need for joy, fun, irreverence, and art.
0: There is. And by the way, we have local artists that are doing amazing things, that are like writing local songs about the protests and things like that, right? There's contributions to be made on every level. And by the way, we have some amazing, powerful people in our kind of group that can't necessarily physically come out to protest, but boy, I tell you what, they are keyboard warriors, keeping us organized, doing, you know, background research, all of that stuff. So don't tell me you can't do it, because I watch people who are disabled and have chronic disease and blah, blah, blah, blah, blah, but have enough energy to give us, you know, a few hours a week to help. So even if you can't be there on the ground, you can reach out and try and help.
3: Right. And this is not as pertinent to No Kings protests, because we haven't seen any arrests of protesters, but if you're somebody that can be at home and you know someone that's going to the protest, you can be their safe person. You can be their phone number to call should anything happen. You could be the person that calls their mom for bail money. There's any number of things that you can do from your home that can help support protest activity. And that stuff is necessary. It's not just protest activity, right? I've got a House candidate in the district that I live in. Ashley Herman is the Democratic candidate. And I got a call from a canvasser. They asked if I could come out and help canvass, and I wasn't able to make it, but I did have time to stop at the park where they were meeting and bring them snacks and drinks. So that's what I did.
0: Absolutely. I love that.
1: You figure out which part of it you can work on.
3: Exactly. People get in where they fit in, right?
1: Yes.
3: All the time people ask how do you have time for organizing? I'd like to get involved. What is it that you do? And step one for me, and step one of what I tell people, is you just got to be really, really honest about how much time you have and what you're willing to do. Because anything you've got, people will accept. It's something.
0: Yeah, come drop off waters for your local protest. Seriously, right. Like, we'll take it. We love it. All levels of help, support. Make signs, drop them off, and let people use them. I mean, there's lots of ways.
3: Write postcards to voters.
1: Yeah, absolutely. Well, it looks like we've got a call. Let's see if we can hear from Mary from Dunedin. Hello, Mary. Are you there?
4: I am here. I want to thank y'all for being there. It's a great show. Anyways, was it the 2020 when we voted on the marijuana referendum?
3: It might have been 22, or we could have done both.
1: It might have anyway, go ahead.
4: One it was, I was voting in Clearwater at the City Hall, or whatever courthouse. And all of us protesters or demonstrators or activists had to stand across the street from the courthouse. But on the courthouse grounds, very many of them... they had signs vote against marijuana on the courthouse grounds in Clearwater. How was that legal? I mean, I'll get off here and let y'all talk about it, but
1: Well, thank you for that story. That's interesting, and thank you for listening to WMNF.
4: Thanks for being there, Hattie. We're supporters.
0: Thank you. I know, by the way, that many people have to stay 150 feet away from the polling locations here
1: yes.
0: in Florida.
1: Yes.
0: So there's that. The signs part, maybe you know, AK, I don't know.
3: I mean, the answer is if there are people there holding protest signs too close to a polling place, it's probably not legal.
1: Right.
3: But just like anything else, it's only illegal if someone is there to enforce the law. So if you see something like that during this election cycle, call that number that Sadie gave out earlier. There are any number of organizations that are going to be setting up or have already set up hotlines for voter suppression and for things that you see at the polls.
0: Absolutely.
3: So, you know, as it goes, if you see something, say something.
0: Absolutely.
1: Yes.
0: And it's 866 our vote, by the way. And I do want to mention, actually, I'm wrong. I apologize. Zephyr Hills is protesting at Zephyr Park in Pasco.
1: Okay.
0: At, was it 10 or 11? Sorry.
1: Oh, that's good.
0: So there is one up there in Pasco, not maybe at the normal at 11 a.m. on Saturday.
1: Okay,
0: so at
1: 11.
0: So a little, up there as well.
1: Okay. Oh, that's great. That's great information. So that's up in Pasco that Zephyr Hills. 11 a.m. on Saturday, October 17th. And anyone, and I think you've repeated this a few times, and by the way, I have with me today Sadie from 5051, AK from National Lawyers Guild. They're both working on the project of this of No Kings Vote Early event that we are having all over the Bay Area this Saturday. Most of the protests are in the morning in the communities. The biggest one regionally is expected to be in Ybor City in Tampa in Centennial Park at 4 o'clock in the afternoon. So these are an opportunity to show up for your community and advocate for everyone to vote early. That's what we're talking about today here with Sadie and AK. And tell them again where they can go if they want to get more information about their local protests online. Where do they go?
0: Yeah, absolutely. Visit nokings.org to understand more about the threats to our election, why voting early matters, and of course, find your local event. But also, I'm going to repeat the Florida Election Protection Coalition phone number because it keeps coming up. If you see something funny on Election Day or around elections before Election Day, or you have problems casting your vote, 866 our vote. There are people very, very active this time of year waiting to help you.
1: And so this event, this vote early event, community event, is happening on Saturday. And then I know early voting is beginning the following week, at least in Pinellas and Hillsborough. I don't have it straight all the other surrounding counties, but I think that many of them are that is as early as you can start. I know that it has to start, I believe it's on October 24th.
0: By the 24th, yeah. Minimum, it has to be the 24th through the 31st, and every county is a little bit different. Hillsborough, I know, is opening a little bit sooner. And Pinellas, I believe there's been some activity around having more early voting places for the general than there were in the midterms, which is exciting. I think they went from 3 to 7 or something like that. So there are lots of opportunities. And again, you can vote at any early polling location in your county. You do not have to go to your local one. So you've got some flexibility there.
1: Right. So unlike your precinct voting site, which is the neighborhood voting site that you would vote at an election day, these early voting sites, they'll have, say, maybe 6 to 8 of them throughout your county, and you can choose the one that's close to where you live. You can choose the one that's close to where you work. You can choose the one that's close to where you go, wherever it's convenient for you that day. And they'll be ready with the ballot that you would otherwise get on election day at your precinct, right?
3: Right. So. And if you're looking for the information about early voting, that's going to be posted on the Supervisor of Elections page for your county. So if you look up Supervisor of Elections Pinellas, Supervisor of Elections Hillsborough, you'll be able to find that information about early voting and your polling places.
1: So the early voting sites that you can use and your polling place on election day, right? And you can also get information if you vote by mail that your ballot has been accepted.
0: Yeah, that's a fun one that you can actually track each stage, right, when they receive it and when it's actually been counted, which for my slightly obsessive personality would work well to see that it's been checked off and counted already.
1: Yeah, that's the same thing as how I like to watch it go into the machine, right?
0: Yeah.
1: I think all of us just want that security to know that it's in there. And those are the two real ways to confirm, right, that your vote has indeed been counted. Isn't that right? So Let's see. All right. I have, look, I have a text message. Oh, someone, a listener is writing in saying they believe that Pasco is also starting early voting on the 19th. So that's cool. I hope that's right.
0: Awesome. Thank you for sharing.
1: I'd like to see that. Thank you, listener, for sharing that information. So we have to start wrapping it up here. But what would you, so what's your advice for people who are going to their first No Kings protest? And what's your advice for people who are going to early vote for the first time? Since these are the two things we're talking about doing.
3: So your first No Kings protest, bring water, wear sunscreen, comfy shoes.
1: Yeah.
3: Bring a sign. Don't bring a sign. Bring a friend. Bring snacks.
1: Yeah.
3: Bring yourself. It's really a great time. It gives everybody an opportunity to be in community in a way that they can do, you know, safely. And if it's the first time you've been out, we welcome you. If it's your fourth or fifth time coming out to a 50-51 or a No Kings protest, we welcome you too.
0: Absolutely. And then, by the way, our point is never just to get you to show up twice a year to protest, right? That's not the point. Our point is to get you plugged into a greater community. Our point in this one is to make you, not make you, get you, encourage you, hype you up to early vote, yes, but also to get plugged in again if there are rapid responses that need to happen on Election Day and after Election Day here in Florida. There are local organizations doing that work. So follow 5051 Florida. Follow Indivisible Hillsborough. Follow Indivisible St. Pete, right? Follow some of these organizations. Voices of Florida is another great one. If there are rapid response mobilizations that happen, some of these groups are who to look for in terms of what's happening in your community and how you can get involved.
3: Right. And don't forget, we've also got the DSA chapters in Tampa Bay and Pinellas.
0: Thank you. Yes.
3: We've also got Food Not Bombs chapters in Tampa Bay and Pinellas. So if you're looking for something to do so you can give back to your community, get involved with these local orgs. It's very easy.
1: So this has been a great conversation. I've been speaking here with Sadie from 5051 and AK from the National Lawyers Guild. We've been talking about the national and the local No Kings movement, which is having an event this Saturday to bring community members together in a bunch of different areas, both the biggest ones in Tampa in the afternoon, Centennial Park and Ybor, but there are also events throughout the region that you can find by going to nokings.org, as they've explained. Sadie and AK, it has been such a pleasure to have you here today with me. What would you just like to say to wrap this up?
0: Thank you so much for the opportunity, Laura. I really appreciate it. And y'all, it's going to take us, every single one of us, to make our voices heard and get off the couch and come get loud, man. It's time to get loud. So
3: we'll
0: let's make it happen.
3: See you on Saturday.
0: Exactly.
1: Thank you both so very much. 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
5: Hello, coming up on the newsroom, Pope Leo is recovering after having a cancerous growth on his lung removed. We hear what happens now. Also today at 3 hours GMT with me, Nick Miles. Politicians and security experts come together for a major meeting in Europe. The key question, how to make President Putin back away from Ukraine.
6: Bringing him to the negotiation table, and which is only within reach if he recognises that prolonging the war is the more risky way for him.
5: Later on.
7: It has a little needle and a little barb, and we can, with AI guidance, drive it right to the site of the infection and anchor it into the heart wall.
5: The tiny robots piloted by magnets that could help save lives. And
8: it's actually almost a miracle, and I think it's more feasible in some way that it was under some sort of magical barrier and just waiting for me to describe it.
5: We meet the scientist who's heady after discovering a new species of dinosaur. After this.
9: BBC News with Roisin Hasty. The Vatican says Pope Leo has been treated for lung cancer after an operation to remove the growth. On Sunday, the 71-year-old Pope said the problem had been detected early. The Vatican described the operation as successful. Here's Sarah Rainsford.
10: An official told us that the tumour, the growth that had been detected on the Pope's right lung, was cancerous, and that's why it was removed. He also said that the surgery was somewhat more radical than other forms of surgery because the point was to cut away as much of the tissue as possible to ensure that nothing malignant was left behind. So we know that the entire lower lobe of the Pope's right lung has now been removed. We don't know what results there are, if any yet, of further testing to see whether there is any suggestion that this cancer has spread. At the moment, there is no indication of that.
9: A court in Nevada has sentenced a former gang leader to 40 years in prison for his role in the murder of the American rapper Tupac Shakur in 1996. Prosecutors argued that although Dwayne Kefidi Davis did not fire the gun himself, he was the ringleader of the group that carried out the drive-by shooting. Ukraine's President Volodymyr Zelensky says a Russian ballistic missile attack has hit an energy facility and a residential building in Kyiv. Two people are reported to have been killed and 21 injured. It's the second attack in as many nights. Dan Johnson reports from the capital.
11: Ballistic missiles have again struck Kyiv before the sirens sounded, warning people to take shelter. When it happened the night before, there was speculation America had cut off access to key intelligence, enabling Ukraine to track incoming threats. Donald Trump denied that was the case.
12: Have we stopped sharing intel with Ukraine?
13: No, we haven't. We helped them. But we're really helping them get to a final answer. We want the war ended.
11: But President Zelensky said another attack had been launched without Ukraine receiving any advance warning from its partners.
9: US federal agents say they've arrested a Saudi national employed by the artificial intelligence firm OpenAI and charged him with concealing a recording device in one of the company's offices. Clitzia Sala reports.
14: Abdurrahman Al-Fazan had worked as an engineer for OpenAI, the company behind ChatGPT, since July last year, but has now been dismissed and arrested. The FBI says he concealed the recording device by wrapping it in toilet paper and attaching it inside a television in his employer's conference room. It says the 35-year-old intended to capture sensitive information about OpenAI's superintelligence technology. It's still unclear what the device recorded. The authorities have not accused Al-Fazan or Saudi Arabia, which is a close US ally, of spying activity.
9: You're listening to the latest world news from the BBC. Colombia's Peace Tribunal has indicted 10 former members of the FARC guerrilla group for alleged war crimes and crimes against humanity targeting indigenous communities during the five-decade civil conflict. The Special Jurisdiction for Peace brought charges including extermination, murder, forced disappearance, torture, persecution, forced displacement and the use of anti-personnel mines against five indigenous communities. Three of the accused are former commanders of the FARC. The US Treasury Department says it's imposing penalties of more than $1.2 billion on Bank of America for violating anti-money laundering and sanctions laws. The department said the bank, which is the second biggest in the US, had failed to report more than $5 billion in suspicious transactions. The Zimbabwean writer Simbarashe Kundazeza has denied using artificial intelligence to write a short story which won this year.
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17: Welcome to the Big Gay Radio Show. My name is Chris Gorman. I'm your show twink here, joined by the electric trans queen of radio, Miss Esme Russell.
18: Hello, hello, hello.
17: How are you today?
18: Well, last week I had my joint issues. I was feeling, I was kind of sore. Had anybody that has a little bit of joint arthritis knows what it feels like. But this week I'm a lot better. But now my lower back is hurting.
17: So, well, that's the life of a 60-year-old.
18: Yeah, yeah. It's definitely, It's definitely something.
17: You're hitting.
18: I'm 5 years away from 70, Chris.
17: Oh, wow.
18: I know.
17: It's sneaking up on you.
18: It is. And, you know, when I tell people that, they go, no, you don't look like you don't even look close to that. I go, yeah, but I'm 5 years from 70. It's crazy.
17: I'm looking forward to your 75th drag anniversary at Bradley's.
18: That's crazy. I don't even know.
17: Well, I want to go ahead and do a special shout out. Miss Esme, you and I, we won Best of the Bay for our second place for Best of the Bay for Best Radio Show.
18: That's good.
17: So, but I would say we won among nonprofit radio shows because the only person who beat us was Bubba the Love Sponge.
18: Yeah.
17: And he's as for profit as he can get at this point.
18: I'm glad it's even amazing just to be in the lineup.
17: Oh, absolutely.
18: Even if we'd have got nothing, I would have been okay with that as well. You know, I really am. I'm, you know, some people say that and don't even mean it, but I really do mean that. I was just grateful to just be in the lineup, to even someone even thought that we were good enough to be in the lineup. So,
17: well, the very unique thing about this show is the fact that it is featuring a trans radio personality. And I don't think, and correct me if I'm wrong, I don't think any other shows on that list featured a trans radio personality.
18: No, there was nobody. You know.
17: So
18: they're not openly trans.
17: No. So, I am very proud of this show. The fact that we got second as nonprofit radio hosts, I am just very happy. Speaking of nonprofit radio hosts, we did get a WMNFer winning Best Radio Personality. Joe King Carter won for Best Radio Personality, and even better, WMNF won for Best Radio Station.
18: Didn't you win something?
17: I did not. I did not win anything.
18: I thought you won something.
17: No, we got finalists for Best Radio Show, Best Morning TV Show, and I got finalist for Best Columnist. I didn't win anything this year.
18: But even a finalist, though, think about all the people that write columns in this town.
17: Oh, yeah.
18: Do you know what I'm saying?
17: Mm-hmm.
18: You're only 26 years old.
17: What do you want? I've been thinking about that a little
18: yeah.
17: bit. I have been thinking a little bit about that because I have won Best of the Bay. I've won for Best Activist.
18: Yeah.
17: I've won finalist for Best Radio Personality. And it's a very interesting thing because you're exactly right. I am only 26
18: years old. And I'm going to be honest with you. And I'll say this. I'm being 1,000% honest here. There's a lot of great broadcasters that weren't nominated.
17: Oh, yeah. Especially on WMNF.
18: Yeah, I mean, so this idea that just because you're got nominated, that puts you in a certain league. No, there's a lot of great, great broadcasters that weren't even named or, you know, it's just sometimes people just vote who they vote for, you know?
17: Yeah. Absolutely.
18: We were very fortunate.
17: Very much so.
18: Yeah.
17: Very much so. But, you know, regardless, you know, I had fun at the Best of the Bay party. Me, Joanna, Joanna's friend, Sophia, who's an influencer. And it was supposed to be Claire, but Claire saw the line outside of the event and was like, I'm not doing that. But Randy was also there, our general manager. And honestly, it was such a fun experience, but it was so busy. It was so packed. I will say, me, Joanna, and Sophia did exercise a little bit of pretty privilege. I will be honest. So the line was basically wrapped around the building, and we saw that there was a VIP line. So we just kind of walked and got in the VIP line. And it was right about the time when general admission was about to start. So we asked the security guard, we're like, we don't have VIP, but we have just general admission. He's like, I don't care. Just go on in. I'm like, oh, okay. That's how it goes.
18: You think that the nominees, people that are nominated, would get into the VIP, and then everybody else would get into the, you know what I'm saying?
17: No, you got to pay. No. That's Creative Loafing's got to get their money. What do you mean?
18: It's just crazy.
17: They got. This is the best money maker that Creative Loafing can find.
18: I know what they're doing. Listen, it's a business. I get it. You know, I'm not mad at them for that.
17: No,
18: it's the same thing with gay bars. I hear this all the time. Well, the bar used to be free. Now they charge $5. It's just $5.
17: So something that I find interesting is when they talk about like somebody like went Walter Pride. I'll just throw that as an example. David Fisher is very involved in the planning stages of Winter Pride, and yet he also owns Cocktail. One of the biggest, detractors that people have pointed out is the fact that David Fisher makes a lot of money based off of the success of Winter Pride.
18: But he also creates an environment.
17: But he creates that environment.
18: He brings special guests. He has entertainment. He has decorations. He brings in special DJs. I mean, we could go on and on all the amenities that you're getting. So
17: that's why I'm okay with them, doing what they do. But because they put together a really good event. Creative Loafing.
18: And they give back to the community so much.
17: Yeah. Yeah, right? Absolutely. Yep.
18: Yeah, come on now.
17: Well, we're joined by a very special guest. We are joined by Anthony Marinelli from the Dude Pack, founder and CEO, which is an LGBTQIA+ owned pet care business and nonprofit animal rescue relief organization based in Lutz, Florida. Welcome into the studio, Anthony.
19: What's up, dude?
18: Is it Lutz or is it Lutz?
19: It's Lutz, actually.
17: Is it?
18: Yeah.
17: It's Lutz of fun.
18: I've always said Lutz. I was like, well,
19: if you use your voice or like auto, whatever generator, you have to say Lutz. Siri or your voice thing is not going to pick up.
18: Okay.
19: So that's, I think, where the confusion
18: comes
19: from.
18: Yeah, I'm a lifelong Tampa resident, so we've always called it Lutz.
19: I was raised in St. Pete, and I moved back home about 2021, and I just couldn't afford to move back to St. Pete at that time. So I was fortunate enough, though, to obviously stay within the Tampa Bay area, and I've been very, very much enjoying where we are at in Lutz.
17: So the Dude Pack, being an LGBTQIA+ owned pet care business, how did that start?
19: I mean, oh boy, since I was born. I mean, honestly, I grew up as a natural animal lover. I would bring home every critter, animal, dog, cat, whatever I would find. And from that point forward, I knew I had to be in the animal industry. I had to work within that field. I had to make sure I was feeding my passion. So when I became of age to start working, the first things that I did was start working as a kennel technician and starting working in taking care of all the dogs and cats that were boarding in the hospitals and places like that, letting them out, giving them food, medication, playing with them. And then I grew into being a vet tech. I absolutely loved that. That was so fun to be hands-on working.
18: So what is your business exactly? What do you do?
19: Yeah, so for us specifically that I grew into with the Dude Pack is we offer premium home-style pet care and a holistic rescue relief service. So between daycare and boarding services for pets that want to come and hang out with us, or if they need to stay a little bit longer while they're being rehomed and finding a forever home, we offer that place of stay.
18: So if somebody's going on vacation, could they leave your pet with you?
19: Absolutely.
18: So it's boarding, and it's also trying to rehome animals.
19: Exactly. It's a two-in-one, because we see the benefit of being in a home versus like a shelter or a pound where pets regress and kind of have these fears or anxieties. They get to be treated like an actual member of our pack or our family.
18: What about the holistic approach? What is that? Speak to me like if I was a little kid and I didn't understand. Because when somebody's listening to holistic, we've heard of holistic medicine for humans.
19: Mm-hmm.
18: There is also holistic medication for animals?
19: Well, it's a holistic natural approach. So rather than doing what you typically would see is like in a shelter or a pound, is these pets being round up or collected, sometimes in an aggressive manner or an aggressive way because they are obviously fearful of those humans, we work in a fear-free environment. So we make sure that these pets never have to be subjected to such conditions or worries or fears. And so instead of ever subjecting them to any sort of physical harm or any sort of emotional harm, raising the voices, anything like that, we work directly with those pets to identify what is best for them. So some pets really benefit a little bit more from soft baby voices, of course. You know, they take that natural approach, or maybe more of a feminine energy. And we work with foster families that maybe is a only female household, so that way they can really cater to that pet's specific needs and behaviors.
18: That's good. That's really good.
17: That's amazing. So yeah. I want to go ahead and highlight the fact that it is an LGBTQIA plus owned business, nonprofit. So what challenges has happened with being an LGBTQIA plus nonprofit, owned nonprofit?
19: Yeah, absolutely. I mean, it started with my spouse and I, the play on dude, two dudes taking care of dogs like Doodles with our pack of animals. And, you know, from our experience directly here in the community, we've obviously experienced backlash ourselves from just promoting ourselves as like an LGBTQIA plus owned business or operated business. People kind of question like, what's the need to, you know, even mention that or bring it up in the sense of the pet community or pet care. And it's not necessarily to specifically focus on that, but to provide a safe space for fellow community members to know that they can come to our business or our place and feel safe, knowing that they can say their husband or their wife or their partner, their spouse, whatever they feel a way of expressing themselves or their family without any fear of repercussions or, you know, any sort of negative opinions.
17: I love that. And honestly, you know, it's something that I can, you know, relate to because I have 8 fur babies. I have 8 cats and I love every single one of them beyond belief. But I don't trust anybody around my cats. Those are my babies. Those are my children. I cannot let anybody around it. So having somebody who's going to make sure that they're not going to make an attempt to make something political when it's not, basically, you know, oh, they're gay, let's treat their dog a little bit less lovingly. Like, that's not something that I would want to have around me.
19: And I feel like a lot of times, because pet parents do come and see our household and see our pack and see us in the day-to-day, they get to also see how their pets interact with us. They see we are truly a part of their family. I'm honestly referred to as an uncle for a lot of our pets and pet parents that come by, and it's an honor. I love the extended family that I've been able to grow in this world specifically.
17: I'm not sure if you followed this story, but it went viral a little bit ago. There was actually a couple who brought their dog to a vet, and the vet, I guess they had a euthanasia appointment get canceled, and they euthanized the animal.
19: It was the mix up. Is that right?
17: Yes.
19: Yes.
17: So what is your thought process on how that happened?
19: Honestly, having come from working in animal hospitals and specifically in euthanasia cases, my own self, I'm shocked, honestly. I feel like it's a clear negligence on the veterinarian that is providing the care. You know, you have a duty to establish a relationship, a veterinary relationship clientele, to know not only the pet parents, but the pet and their ailments and what's going on. So going into that room and not having that proper identification is so alarming to me. I don't know how that slipped the eyes of anybody involved into the care of that pet.
17: Oh, yeah. No, I'm disgusted by it. And that's why I want to continue to highlight that story.
19: Yeah.
17: And I want to make sure everybody knows that it's important to make sure that you have proper veterinary care and that
19: Tour
17: the individuals.
19: These places.
17: Yeah. Make
19: Ask
17: sure
19: questions.
17: That these people are going to take care of your animals, because otherwise a mistake can be happening. Mm-hmm. But not only just the mistake in terms of the animal could die in that care, they could take advantage of you financially.
19: Oh, yeah.
17: So
19: vet care has gone through the roof.
17: Absolutely.
19: I mean, astronomically. I have been a part of, you know, pet parent having to pay those astronomical fees my own self. A lot of times people think like, oh, you get a discount or you get, you know, benefits. We do not. We're all in this together. But that's also where our rates and everything that we provide, we try to make sure that everything is very affordable. We don't want to sit here and make an egregious profit off of people that are simply trying to go on vacation or enjoy family time, or they have an emergency come up with their parents or their kids or whatever it is, right? We want to just make sure that they know they have a place for their pets to go and have all of that stress off their shoulders.
18: So how big is the community there in Lutz?
19: I mean, it's a pretty big one, I would say. I've been actually very surprised. I thought it was much smaller initially moving there, but we have come to find out that it's tremendous. They have great school systems, great family networks. A lot of the neighborhoods are integrated and walkable between one amongst another.
18: Is it smaller than Lakeland?
19: I would probably say so. You know, there's not necessarily a grand downtown area right now. I know that, like, it's closer to Wesley Chapel, and they're doing that big Wesley Chapel downtown development right now. So who's to say in 5-10 years from now, you know, I might be kicking myself and saying, like, oh, you know, what was I talking about? Because obviously we see it's growing tremendously.
18: I know that it was very rural. It was always very rural, right? It's out there in the, we used to always say way out there in
19: Lutz. Well, that's what really draws me to our property is we actually live on a preserve. So we have, you know, deer and tortoise and all sorts of wildlife that come through. And we get to enjoy not only seeing them visually, but our pets get the enrichment of seeing that, smelling all of that. It's really cool.
17: Something that's actually interesting is our voiceover artist, Sean Kelly. He actually owned what was known at that time as the Canine Zone, the Kelly Canine Zone. And it was a luxury daycare and boarding experience. So I want to make sure to give a shout out to Sean. But I also want to ask, what challenges have happened in terms of doing that sort of having that sort of boarding group? Sean actually used to have 5 German Shepherds. That was his pack, his own German Shepherds. Has there been any issues that you've had in your care?
19: I have 5 my own self. So I have, you know, my 2 little twin doodles, and then I have a husky, and then I have 2 other older doodles that I absolutely adore. And the best part about them is they get along with everybody. They're very easygoing. They're very happy to match energy. And I think that plays a huge part in what I do. Because obviously, if my pets weren't as easygoing or as social, then that would create difficulties for other pets to come in. But as far as like roadblocks and things that have come up, you know, we have experienced pets that have come into our rescue where it's been discovered of unbeknownst or unknown health challenges that we've had to tackle or overcome. And, you know, financially, as we were mentioning, that sets us back a lot.
17: Yeah.
19: You know, just even today, we have vet bills of at least $1,800 due, you know, and it does add up.
18: What kind of animals do you take care of besides dogs?
19: It's specifically dogs. You know, we primarily focus a lot with the doodles, poodles, and oodle mixes, I say. Unfortunately, that was a big fad, especially here in like the COVID time, people getting what is known or called as a designer breed dog, which is like a golden retriever and a poodle mix. They call that a golden doodle. And then now you've come up with all sorts of variations, or people have come up with all sorts of variations, like a Burmese mountain dog and a poodle, and that's a Bernie doodle.
18: So if I bring you my iguana, no.
19: I wouldn't say no. I've cared for, you know, like sugar gliders and monkeys and things like that.
18: Because I had weird pets as a kid, so
19: yeah.
18: I was a really weird pet
19: I grew up, you know, taking care of farm animals and stuff, so
18: raccoons?
19: Trust me, I would gladly do it as long as they're domesticated and, you know.
18: Well, they have to be domesticated if I bring it to you, because if I bring you a wild raccoon, you're going to know immediately.
19: Yes.
18: Because they're not the same.
19: Absolutely. Right. I mean, looking at it, I've taken care of tons of different critters.
18: Opossum's the same thing. You can have an opossum as a pet, but if it's a wild one, you can't.
19: No, I know. And looking at, like, for example, skunks, I've taken care of skunks.
18: Oh, I never had a skunk, but I would have loved. I had an alligator.
19: That's my dream, honestly.
18: I did have an alligator.
19: I'm a Florida boy raised.
18: So my neighbors called animal control on us.
19: My parents had a peacock growing up.
17: Oh, wow.
18: We have those in Seminole Heights. They just walk around.
19: That's kind of what it was, but he predominantly stayed like in our neighbor, like our household specifically, and you know, they fed him and everything. So yeah, it was pretty crazy.
17: So I do want to change the subject to something a little bit unhappy, to be honest. It is LGBTQ History Month, and it's important to showcase different parts of LGBTQ history, specifically that happened during October. And I can't think of October or even yesterday without thinking about Matthew Shepard. Mm-hmm. For those who do not know, Matthew Shepard was a 21-year-old gay University of Wyoming student who died on October 12, 1998, 6 days after being brutally beaten and left and tied to a fence outside Laramie, Wyoming. This year, on December 1st, he should be celebrating his 50th birthday.
19: Should be.
17: And that's why I want to highlight that. He should be right now celebrating, getting ready to celebrate his 50th birthday. On October 6th, Aaron McKinley and Russell Henderson met Shepard at a local bar, offered him a ride, then drove him to a remote area where they robbed, pistol whipped, and tortured him. Shepard was discovered about 18 hours later by a cyclist who initially mistook him for a scarecrow. He suffered severe brain injuries, never regained consciousness, and died in a Colorado hospital. McKinley and Henderson were convicted of murder in 1999, both receiving two consecutive life sentences, avoiding the death penalty. Shepard's sexual orientation became central to the national discussion surrounding his murders. Prosecutors argued robbery and greed motivated the killing, while other evidence pointed to anti-gay hostility. McKinley later acknowledged that hatred towards gay people played a role in the attack. The murder sparked widespread protests, candlelight vigils, and renewed demands for stronger hate crime protections. Esme, you were around a little bit before I was. I was born in 2000, so I didn't necessarily...
18: Oh, I was around a long time before you were.
17: So you didn't. I didn't necessarily know too much about, you know, the Matthew Shepard situation, because obviously I wasn't born yet. So can you go ahead and you know, break it down what it was like?
18: You know what's really weird is that at that time, 1998, the world, there wasn't a lot of anti-gay hate. Mm-hmm. Public sentiment of hatred towards gay people. There's more anti-gay hate now. Coming from the White House, for example. Just politicians in general, they speak very badly about gay people and trans people. But it's always underlying, right? Mm-hmm. That hatred is always there. So it was a big deal, and it did scare a lot of people. And I remember a lot of gay guys saying, you know, this is something that we have never had to deal with on this level. It was all over the news.
19: It kind of created like a guard up. You don't know who to trust almost.
18: Yeah. Yeah. And we had some local, we lost local guy here.
17: Jason Galehouse.
18: Yeah. That died from a murderer. You know, for all we know, we don't have the evidence of it, but that he probably did it before and never got caught.
19: I mean,
18: you know, I just feel like
19: do something like that.
18: Yeah. But, yeah, it was very, very sad. And I remember Matthew's mother going on TV. She was so brave. Yeah. She still is. But even at that time, when it was such a fresh incident, she would go on TV and she would be so brave talking about her son, you know? And he was such a beautiful kid, too, man. It just...
19: You heard stories about how sensitive and just sweet-natured this boy was. And so... You know, just going out for drinks, trying to find fellow community members, and then for them to, you know.
18: You got to be careful who you go into a car with. That's
19: absolutely,
18: all I got to say.
19: Absolutely.
18: And I know that these gay boys, they start drinking and they start having a good old time, and they are very, by nature, very trusting.
17: Yeah, so I had a very similar situation. I was over at Johnson's Tampa. There was a very, very cute group of boys, very cute. One was Australian. He had a very sexy accent. And he came over to me. He said, hey, we're going to go over to Southern, what was Southern at the time. Do you want to come with us?
19: Yeah.
17: And I got in their limo. I went from Johnson's to Southern, and while I was, you know, partying and watching the drag show, one of the people who was in the limo flagged me down and said, hey, one of the people is trying to drug you.
19: Oh, my God.
17: And so I immediately went over to Hazel Embers Genevieve, and I told her, I said, hey, I think somebody's going to try and, you know, do something.
19: Yeah.
17: Can you just make sure to watch me while I call Sean to go ahead and pick me up? She sat me down at the bar, sat right next to me, and watched me the entire time until Sean came and picked me up. And that's why there's two things from that story. One, never trust somebody that's around you. That you trust is very, very much earned, and it's not given. And then two, drag queens are the mothers of the community.
19: Of course.
18: Yeah, well, they certainly are the ones that know everybody.
19: Well, you know, do you want to know something crazy about what you just said?
17: Yeah.
19: I have my own experience from Johnson's. Fairly recent. Not within, 6 months at least, but within the year.
18: Yeah.
19: My husband and I actually had gone out and we were enjoying ourselves, drinks, you know. We were just getting ready to leave and an older gentleman had approached us, casual conversation. We were very much so, you know, in saying we're leaving, we're going out,
17: yeah.
19: You know what I mean? And I, to this day, cannot explain how, what, or where, but he obviously did something to our drink, because on our drive home, we were completely, like, we lost complete, like,
17: oh, wow.
19: Overall awareness. Like, thank God we got home. I can't tell you how, to be completely frank. I mean, we got home and we were in and out of it, in and out of it. Honestly, one of the most scariest situations as an adult male and going out I've experienced, to the point where I had to call my mom as a nurse and explain to her what's going on. And, you know, thankfully she was able to walk us through everything, get us through. And it was that point where my mom actually had to have a conversation that she's had with my sister, who, you know, she never thought she would have to kind of have a similar-esque conversation with me about covering your drinks.
18: The moral of this story, though, and I will end it on this, is that cover your drink. Don't ever leave it unattended.
19: I was just going to say
18: that's number one. Even if you go to the bathroom, don't drink that drink.
19: No, exactly.
18: And travel in groups.
19: And that's what I was going to say.
18: Travel in groups.
19: We had no idea. I felt so aware. Yeah. I was looking over my drink and everything. Don't know to this day how it happened.
18: Travel in groups. But that's not just gay people. That's straight people as
19: everywhere.
18: Well.
19: Oh,
17: and,
19: yeah.
17: And don't forget, Anthony, it was not your fault what happened.
19: No.
17: That is messed up that an individual would do such a thing. And I'm very sorry that you experienced that.
19: It's something that, you know, coming to terms with is really hard with. And as a married person and both my spouse and I experiencing it, we really talked about it. And it was hard for us to kind of continue to go back out and, like, get back out in the scene and be with our friends again and whatnot. And
17: well, the level of trust was broken going into the community. Trust with the community was broken.
19: Exactly.
17: So I get it. Let's go ahead and throw it over to Claire Leeson. But afterwards, I definitely want to get your guys' opinion on Krista Pike and the failed execution.
19: Oh, boy.
17: Well, let's go ahead and throw it over to Claire Leeson from Project No Labels for our LGBTQIA+ news. Then over to Joanna Grasso for Joe on the Go, our LGBTQIA+ community calendar. We'll be right back.
20: I'm Claire Leeson from Project No Labels, and this is your LGBTQ+ news from around the country and right here in Tampa Bay. In national news from ABC News, federal authorities have arrested Sheikh Dun Mohammed, accused of planning an ISIS-inspired mass shooting at Minnesota's Mall of America. According to prosecutors, Mohammed purchased an AK-47 and 200 rounds of ammunition from an FBI source on October 6th, intending to attack the Hmong Art Celebration on October 24th. The FBI had investigated Mohammed since December 2024, when he allegedly discussed joining Al-Shabaab in Somalia or carrying out an attack in the United States. Prosecutors say he later expressed support for ISIS and cited both the New Orleans New Year's attacker and the Pulse nightclub shooter as inspirations. Mohammed allegedly targeted the mall because he believed it was Jewish-owned and expressed anger over the treatment of Muslims. FBI agents arrested him immediately after the weapons exchange. In Arizona, from LGBTQ Nation, the Ninth Circuit Court of Appeals has ruled that transgender residents cannot be required to undergo gender-affirming surgery to change the gender marker on their birth certificates. The ruling follows years of litigation over Arizona's policy requiring surgery before making corrections. A federal judge previously struck down the requirement, but Republican legislative leaders appealed, arguing it protected vital records and prevented fraud. The appeals court determined that transgender residents can obtain gender marker changes through court orders without surgery. Judge Rupali Desai emphasized that Arizona's Department of Health Services must comply with those orders, and courts cannot improperly require surgery before issuing them. In Orlando, from Watermark Out News, The Orlando City Council approved a $12.6 million construction contract with Gomez Construction Company for the Pulse Memorial on October 12th. The memorial will honor the 49 people killed in the June 12, 2016 Pulse nightclub shooting. The city also announced $1.75 million in contribution from six community partners, including Disney, Universal, and Orlando Health. Construction is expected to begin this fall, with completion anticipated by the end of 2027. And finally, in Tampa, also from Watermark Out News, longtime drag performer Joey Brooks is retiring after 48 years of entertaining and mentoring generations of Tampa's LGBTQ plus community. Known as Tampa's mother of drag and the first lady of Ybor, Brooks began performing at just 17 years old. Bradley's on 7th will host her retirement celebration October 17th, featuring performances by Amy DeMilo, Felicity Lane, Melissa Mason, Jocelyn Summers, and the Big Gay Radio Show's own Esme Russell. Please remember to stay safe and treat yourself and others with kindness. 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I'm Claire Eleason on 88.5 WMNF Tampa.
2: Hey, Tampa Bay, it's Joanna Grosso with Joe on the Go Tampa Bay, your weekly guide to what's happening around your area, and here is what's coming up. 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Then on Saturday, October 17th at 8 p.m., the Gay Men's Chorus of Tampa Bay presents Lift Every Voice at Allendale United Methodist Church in St. Pete. 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Then on Sunday, October 18th at 5 p.m., Closet Ball 2027 is happening at Disco Pony in Ybor, hosted by Alice Marie Grip and honoring Morgana Morgan. The evening features transformations, talent Q&A, fundraising, and plenty of drag, with the event benefiting Metro Healthy Community. For more information behind the scenes, Morgana Morgan. 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

0: good. We're also joined by Anthony Marinelli. How are you?
1: What's up, dudes? Well, doing great. Thanks for having me.
0: We're so glad to have you. Welcome into the studio.
1: It's been an honor.
0: So, for those who do not know, there was a botched execution of a death row inmate over in Tennessee.
1: Yes.
0: And some updated 911 calls have come out. Newly released 911 records show emergency crews were delayed about 30 minutes while trying to respond to the failed execution of Krista Pike at a Tennessee prison September 30th. Pike, 50 years old, survived two doses of an execution drug and was unconscious and struggling to breathe when someone called 911 at around 8:40. The caller lacked the required prison verification code, leading dispatchers to initially dismiss the emergency as a false alarm. Prison officials initially denied making the call, even as a responder reported someone outside the prison gates insisting the emergency was real. Pike's attorneys also called 911, saying her client was still alive and needed immediate medical attention. Prison officials finally confirmed the emergency, allowing crews through the gate at 9:11 p.m. and reached Pike's building at around 9:14. Pike was hospitalized on a ventilator for several days before regaining consciousness and has since returned to prison with limited speech and needing help walking. Pike was sentenced to death for the 1995 murder of her classmate Colleen Slemmer when Pike was 18. Esme, I kind of want to get your perspective on this situation. It's a very, very crazy situation.
2: So it's a very layered situation. It has a lot of layers to it. Let's start.
0: Like onions, they got layers.
2: Right, but let's start with what she did.
1: I was going to say that.
2: She did. What she did was horrible. And I realized she was 18 years old, and she's now, what, in her 50s?
0: Yeah, she's 50, exactly.
2: So, you know, a lot of time has passed. I'm sure she's had a lot of time to think about what she did. But what she hasn't done still to this day is she has shown no remorse.
1: Remorse, yes. Mm-hmm.
2: And when you show no remorse, that means it's not affecting you.
1: She had no remorse from the beginning.
2: She never had remorse, but you would think the passage of time. I've done things in my 20s and in my 30s, even in my 40s, that I look back now and I go, man, I shouldn't have done it. Obviously not, nothing like this. I'm talking about stupid stuff.
1: Yes, yes.
2: I mean, what she did was monstrous. Now, okay, I would have never hurt anyone, but.
1: Do you feel like it's a representation, though, of the prison system and maybe the people that are supposed to be there to
2: No, it's a representation of her. She has no remorse.
1: No, I
2: feel
1: that.
2: That's who she is.
1: But I'm wondering, though, if she doesn't have that, why is she not getting the therapeutic tools to figure out how to become remorseful?
2: I think because she's probably lived most of her life thinking she's going to die at some point, and she, what's the point? You know what I mean?
1: No.
2: She's probably thinking, I'm going to die anyway. She didn't even say she was sorry as they injected her. She offered nothing. It was just.
0: So what really bothers me the most about this case, and I agree, she most likely should have been put to death. Don't know everything about the case, but most likely.
2: They were trying to.
0: Yeah. But the thing that I have an issue with is, and we can debate the death penalty all you want, but what I have an issue is the cruel and unusual punishment aspect. They were warned, prison officials, the court system, everybody was warned that the botched execution risk was significantly higher with Krista, or Christina, whatever her name is.
2: Yeah, because of her veins.
0: Because of her veins.
1: And wasn't she starving herself?
0: I don't know if it was starving herself, but she had a pre-existing condition that was disclosed. That, you know, showed that she had smaller veins.
1: Gotcha.
0: And she actually said that she wanted to hang herself. She wanted to get hung.
1: Damn.
0: Rather than being lethally injected. And now we obviously have, with the federal government going ahead and doing the public firing squad execution.
2: Even though the vein didn't actually go through the bloodstream initially, it eventually did.
1: Okay.
2: And it still didn't kill her.
0: Yeah.
2: Twice. But I mean, it's like, come on.
1: So do you think they're just going to have her serve out the rest of her sentence in prison?
0: So that is a very good question. And that really is dependent on how the court system rules. I honestly am not 100% sure because, you know, obviously we have the Constitution says that you can't have cruel and unusual punishment.
1: Fair.
0: So what would constitute as cruel and unusual punishment in this specific case? Would being put to death and being forced to go through

0: mental health issues or mental deterioration issues because of the after effects of taking these two drugs and failing to actually be put to death. Would that be considered cruel and unusual punishment?
1: Or are they going to be responsible for her rehabilitation
0: and
1: getting her to walk, talk, eat, drink, all of that normally again?
0: Yeah. I genuinely am, I am a little bit, I'm so on the fence on this one. This is
1: a very sword. No matter which way you have an opinion on this,
0: exactly.
1: That's everything in the world nowadays.
0: Yeah, and I really hope that justice gets served.
1: Yes, most certainly for the family, the victims, those that were directly involved as a result of this heinous crime.
0: Yeah, and I'll be honest, whether or not you believe death penalty or not, she shouldn't be alive. She went ahead and she took two lethal drugs.
2: Yeah.
0: Into the vein. That's insane. Yeah. Honestly, the fact is she also regained consciousness, couple days after, three days? Check if she's Jesus.
2: So the other thing that's being investigated was the, the chemicals faulty. Were they expired?
0: Really?
2: Were they not strong? Because obviously twice. I mean, the first one didn't get you, but the second one, and she went into that coma. You think, as she's in that coma, she's obviously eventually going to die. She didn't die. Yeah. She came back.
1: She got pneumonia, right? And then...
2: That was it's not good.
0: So Sarah sent us an email. If you want to go ahead and send us an email, email us at dj@wmnf.org. Sarah says that she is 76 and remembers Matthew's death vividly. Offsetting the horror of his death was his parents, Grace, insisting that the killer not be given the death penalty.
1: Wow.
0: And I really want to highlight Matthew Shepard's parents because they turned into a massive ally
2: that mother especially.
0: Especially with the Matthew Shepard Foundation.
1: She lost a child and she gained
2: that mother, especially she carried
1: her activism.
2: Everything that she did, every interview she did was with such courage and such grace and such kindness. Mm-hmm. I mean, if we're going to talk about Christian man, that's the embodiment of Jesus right there.
0: Mm-hmm.
2: The way that she conducted herself, there was just no ugliness to her.
1: And it going after a mother who lost their child.
2: By the way, Chris, I got to throw this in there for all these coffee drinkers. I know somebody's listening to this radio show. Yeah. You know there's going to be a global coffee spike.
1: Wait, what?
2: Global coffee spike.
0: Prices are expected to rise as extreme weather linked to climate change disrupts production in major coffee growing companies. Global Arabica? Coffee prices have more than doubled over the past year, surpassing $4 per pound for the first time. Brazil, the largest coffee producer, has experienced its worst drought in 70 years, while Vietnam has suffered severe drought and flooding. Together, they produce 56% of the world's coffee.
2: Let me tell you something. If you think that the Trump supporters that are abandoning Trump right now are angry about gas prices and the price of meat.
1: Now you're going to touch my coffee.
2: When they touch their coffee, it's game on. Because if there is one thing that Americans love...
1: I'm not allowed to have my coffee at this table right now.
2: Coffee.
1: And that's irritating.
2: Americans love their coffee. So I'm just going to say that. When I read that, I got chills down my spine because, as a son of Cuban parents, I definitely drank a lot of coffee growing up.
1: Oh, the best.
2: So I had coffee this morning. Did you have coffee this morning?
3: I drank Celsius.
1: I was going to say, saw you chugging
2: you're
1: it over
2: completely
1: there.
2: Out of
1: what
2: your
1: flavor
2: mind,
1: was that?
2: We'll talk about that.
0: I drank some watermelon Celsius at least. There was at one point a time where I would do 6 Celsius, which is, for those who are counting, 12,000 milligrams of caffeine.
2: Yeah, not good. Chris,
0: and,
1: when you were chugging it over here, I was like, it smelled like battery acid.
2: So I gotta tell the story, Chris, about Kelly Clarkson. I'm gonna try to make it. I gotta do it as fast as I can.
0: Yes, because then Bubba, not Bubba the Love Sponge, but the better Bubba, the one that listens to our show, he sent us a message about Kimberly Guilfoyle.
2: Oh, just
0: we'll talk about that.
2: Yes,
0: in a bit.
2: Well, just hold your thought right there. So Kelly Clarkson Saturday went shopping in New York. York. And she went into this shop. It's a very pristine shop. It has a lot of expensive stuff in it. It has a lot of artsy stuff. There was a bird on the wall. She wanted to buy the bird. Okay. And the store owner said the bird he tried to imply that it wasn't affordable for her. Mm-hmm. That you probably wouldn't be. He didn't know who she was.
1: Right.
2: He says that he has a lot of celebrities that come in there, but he obviously didn't recognize her. He made her feel really bad, so she left and she made a Facebook post about it.
1: I saw the post.
2: Okay, she was very upset. It was very Pretty Woman.
1: What she said. She said, if you want to be treated like Julia Roberts in Pretty Woman.
2: All right. So the owner of the shop got very angry and said, no, we did not treat her badly. What happened was the bird is not for sale.
1: Oh.
2: The bird is not, hold on, the bird is not for sale, and she got grand and uppity about it, and the reality is
1: like it's decor.
2: Right, it's for the children, the bird is to entertain the little kids, the bird is very, very expensive, and we're not selling the bird is attached to the wall. Come to find out that what he didn't know, you ready for the rest of the story? Mm-hmm. The rest of the story is that Kelly Clarkson took a photo of the bird. And after she took a photo of the bird, there's a price tag on the bottom.
1: Oh! CYA.
2: He says he's not selling the bird, but the price tag is hanging off the bird. And what do you think is the price tag? $15,000, which, by the way, Kelly Clarkson can afford $15,000.
1: 100%.
2: Okay. You and I maybe couldn't afford $15,000. She can afford $15,000.
1: Right.
2: So he said if the bird, okay, my question is, if the bird is not for sale, why is there a price tag hanging off the bird? So
1: no, it's in limbo.
2: It's in limbo. Who is telling the truth?
1: Well, I mean, if she took a picture of it.
2: She took a picture of it.
1: But nowadays you've got like AI and stuff. So
2: I don't believe that she did AI. I'm going to be honest with you. Kelly Clarkson has never been involved in
1: and
2: one.
1: to think about Kelly Clarkson going out of her way in her day to like ChatGPT
2: and
1: a price
2: hurt
1: tag,
2: these people.
1: You know what I mean? No,
2: and
1: that would be not worth it.
2: And the biggest scandal Kelly was involved in was her divorce. When she divorced Reba's stepson, whatever, remember all that? And Reba and her, by the way, stayed friends even after the divorce. So it's not like she's a bad girl. I mean, she's famous. So of course, if she gets a divorce, it's going to make the news. So what do you think, Chris?
0: I just don't understand how you can miss Kelly Clarkson. Kelly Clarkson has been all over TV and everything for the last 20 years.
1: My husband, who is not at all into the media world, knows anybody's name. He even knew and was telling me about this. Yeah. So I'm like, okay.
2: Well, the reason it's made such big news is because it's her. Because she's never been involved in any kind of scandal.
1: True. Yeah.
2: So, but she really did good though by posting that photo, saying, "Hold on now, honey. There's a price tag hanging off the bird's foot." So
1: let's see how it uncovers.
0: Call them out. Yeah. Call them out. I think that everybody should call more people out. I think it's more funny that way. Kimberly Guilfoyle, resigned as U.S. ambassador to Greece after the Trump administration asked her to step down amid allegations involving a Republican donor and a $100,000 credit card bill. The Wall Street Journal reported that Guilfoyle urged donor Eric Dieters to pay the bill while he was seeking White House access ahead of her Senate confirmation hearing.
2: Okay, Chris, I'm going to tell you who she is. It's going to hit you right real fast. You ready?
1: Uh-huh.
2: The best is to come.
0: Are you kidding me? Are you kidding me? That's the person?
2: Chris, I can't ask you. Who is she? Who is she? The best is yet to come.
0: Well, I guess the best didn't come for her.
2: Now everybody listening knows who she is.
0: Oh my God, that's insane.
2: That's 100% insane. Yeah, but what is it called? Quid pro quo. What is it?
0: Quid pro quo.
2: Quid pro quo. Where you pay money to get a favor? Isn't that what it is? Mm. She was trying to borrow money and offering favors. Except the guy who was asking for money said, "I already sent her money and I didn't get my favor the first time." That's what he said.
1: What type of favors are we talking about?
2: Yeah, I don't know, but he did say that. He's like admitting it.
0: I find it very interesting that the grifters are all coming out for Donald Trump. I mean, this is one story about, you know, Kimberly using her position for monetary gain. But then you also have the people who are attempting to get prisoners pardons and saying that prisoners should pay them money in order to go ahead and have, they can have meetings with Donald Trump and the people who go ahead and grant those pardons. But they charge $20,000 for it or $30,000 for it.
2: And many, a lot of his supporters are coming on board now. They're realizing it's going on. But there's that small percentage now.
0: He's the grifter in chief.
2: They still say that it's all lies. It's all made up. He's a good guy. I heard the other day, he's a Christian. He tells the truth. Mm-hmm. He's a Christian and he tells the truth. Okay. If you say so, I'm not going to argue with you. God bless you.
0: A federal judge temporarily halted tree removal at a Washington, D.C. golf course after the Trump administration cut down at least 430 trees over the weekend.
2: Now it's up to almost 500, Chris.
0: U.S. District Judge Anna Reyes said she was furious that officials gave less than a day's notice despite earlier assurances that the court would be informed before major work. The trees were removed from the historic East Potomac golf course, which President Trump wants to transform into a champion level facility capable of hosting major tournaments. The administration says the removal was part of a maintenance plan dating back to 2019 and was not Trump's proposed renovation. Preservation groups are challenging the redevelopment, raising concerns about environmental damage, historic protections, and continued public access. Reyes ordered a temporary halt to stop further cutting and demanded answers from the administration officials with another hearing scheduled for October 19th.
2: So here's what I'm going to tell you about that real fast, okay? This is, again, it's like the East Wing. He doesn't get a permit for it, just destroys the building, and we'll deal with it later. In other words, it's already done. So even though the judge gave him a direct order and told his administration, do not cut these trees down. We need to have a meeting about this. We need to discuss it. I need to have lawyers come in here.
1: Well, didn't Chris say, not to defend? Yeah. I'm just curious. I have a question. Didn't you say in 2019 these plans were
0: So
1: approved?
0: The plans, according to the administration, you can, you know, trust that if you will.
2: Yeah.
0: They said that it was dated back in 2019.
2: So the federal judge put a block on it.
1: Yes.
2: Said, no, we're not doing it. And he did it anyway. It's the same thing like the East Wing.
1: I'm the first one to hug myself to a tree.
2: People say, we're going to have to fight it in court. It's great if you want to fight.
0: Esme, let him speak.
1: Well, I want to ask one more question. I know, like, for example, in my last neighborhood I lived, they planted tons of trees. But some of these trees only lasted 60, 70 years, and then they were rotting out, falling on people's houses, things like that. I was just curious. I don't know if anybody knows what the lifespan of the trees are that they are taking down or if they're at their length.
2: I don't know
1: or
2: about
1: anything.
2: The lifespan, but the judge told them not to cut the trees down.
1: Yeah.
2: And they do. It's just the same thing with the East Wing. They said stop, and they kept...
1: Not defending. I don't know.
2: It's one of these things now that they just do it anyway and let the judge, you know, it's not our problem.
0: Well, you are aware that, you know, is the way that all criminals act, right?
2: Yeah,
0: That's just the way that things do. Like, you know, they wait until they act first, ask questions later, and then they are criminally held responsible.
2: And I got nothing more to say. You said it all.
0: Like, let's just wait. I'm in that mindset where let's wait and see.
1: I'm a natural questioner, especially if it's a topic I don't know of. So, you know, again,
2: there's nothing to say. You're right on point.
0: Like, it's unfortunate because we can go ahead and spend so much time speculating see what could happen. But
1: until the facts are presented.
2: You tell me right now, Esme, I know you want that computer, but you can't take it home with you. And then you step out of the room and I take the computer home and I go, I mean, you just told me don't take the computer.
0: Yeah.
2: And I do it anyway.
0: And then obviously you will, it's a long process, but you'll eventually be held responsible. I always feel like the eventual responsibility is going to happen.
2: He's 80 years old. He's not in good
0: health. But it's not him that I think will be held responsible. Yeah, okay. Well, I think it's going to be his lawyers. Genuinely speaking, I don't even think Donald Trump knows what's going on 90% of the time.
2: So Anna Reyes, a federal judge, I hear that she blew a gasket yesterday.
0: She was furious.
2: I mean, they say that she was literally screaming over the bench, which they say she's not known to do that.
0: Yeah.
2: So this lady is not amused at all. And she wants these lawyers back in her, wants to see them, she wants to talk to them. I mean,
0: on October October 19th is when it is.
2: She is mad, but by October the 19th, there'll be more trees chopped. They're going to keep chopping. Yeah. I believe that.
0: Well,
2: they're almost at 500 trees right now.
0: You said that that they were going to go ahead and continue with the ballroom, but they have slowed down, if not stopped, on the renovations
2: at
0: this point.
2: Maybe on the top part, but I think that bottom part is still going up.
0: Yeah, I wonder about the bunker.
2: I think the bunker is still going forward.
0: I wonder what bunker boy. Well, I mean, I don't remember.
2: Because it's not visible to us.
0: I don't know if you guys remember, but there was a time where we would call Donald Trump bunker boy.
2: Bunker boy.
0: Because he would literally be in
2: the
0: bunker.
2: Every time.
0: All the time.
2: Yeah.
0: So, I mean, if anybody was an expert on that bunker, it would be Donald Trump.
2: Listen, laws are made for a reason. If you don't obey them.
1: If you've looked into elitist and a lot of the 1%, they've been buying and getting bunkers and renovated underground spaces and stuff like that. So, you know, I feel like if you've got the money and you've got the conspiracy behind it and you want to fund that, then that is your God's given right.
2: What are they afraid of building all these bunkers?
0: I would build a bunker. If I had the money, oh, hell yeah, I would buy. I would build a bunker immediately. I don't trust these.
1: You got to go to, like, specific areas.
0: I don't trust
1: the bunker in Florida.
0: Yeah, absolutely. I don't trust these politicians. Well, we're at the end of our time.
1: No.
0: Anthony, where can people find more information about the Dude Pack?
1: Yes, you can find more about us on thedudepack.org. That's thedoodpack.org. We're also on Facebook, Instagram, TikTok, at The Dude Pack, thedoodpack.
0: Awesome. Well, we got a bunch of topics to talk about on the Big Gay After Show, including Trump using an anti-trans slur against Democratic Senate candidates. I know Esme's got perspectives on that one. A judge has ordered the Trump administration to cancel taxpayer-funded TV ads. We'll definitely talk about that. And we'll also, I'm going to go ahead and I want to touch up more about the firing squad execution that's going to be publicized in a little bit. And then, get this, Donald Trump, the war president, lost the Nobel Peace Prize. Who'd have thought? Anyways, we'll definitely talk about that.
2: And the lady that won trolled him. I love her.
0: And then we'll talk about it's looking a little lonely on Facebook. It seems like Ukraine may have blown up some Russian bot farms. We'll talk about that. And all that and more coming up on the Big Gay After Show, streaming on all podcast platforms at 5 p.m. We hope you have a wonderful rest of your day. If you haven't heard it already, you are loved, you are appreciated. 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
2: Bye.
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1: In Los Angeles, I'm Kai Rizdahl. 13 October is what the calendar says. Tuesday. Good as always to have you along, everybody. Our entree into the inner workings of this economy today runs through 270 Park Avenue, New York, New York, 10017, at which address you will find the less than one-year-old, three-ish billion-dollar headquarters of J.P. Morgan Chase and Company, which this morning, along with several of its peer Wall Street banks, opened the books on third-quarter earnings season. Banks are not, of course, the economic be-all and end-all, but how they're performing, profit and loss-wise, can tell us some things about how things are going. Marketplace's Kristen Schwab gets us going.
2: J.P. Morgan Chase is the largest bank in the U.S., so when it misses expectations, as it did, everyone sits up a little straighter. Christopher Marinac is a banking analyst at Breen Capital.
3: They are a trendsetter, whether we like it or not.
2: Chase has a lot of information about businesses and consumers, and it makes a lot of money off investment fees and company deals, which were volatile in the third quarter.
3: It is certainly just the reality of the business can't go to the moon every quarter.
2: Marinac says never-ending expectations of growth have soured what has otherwise been a pretty good period for banks. Commercial lending is up because of AI. Consumer credit and debit spending is strong because of steady employment. Chris McGrady is head of U.S. bank research at KBW.
4: So as long as that continues, there should be, I would say, a pretty good support to GDP.
2: The forward guidance part of these earnings reports, though, also hinge on what the Federal Reserve does with interest rates and how companies and consumers respond, says Stephen Bigger. He's director of financial institutions research at Argus Research.
5: You know, if you're about to proceed with a project, let's say as a commercial customer, you might say, look, a quarter point is not going to impact whether or not I take this loan out.
2: The Fed increased rates by a quarter point in September. Markets are expecting another quarter point increase before the end of the year. And Bigger says added together, a half point hike can have a real impact on bank lending.
5: The old statement about you can't fight the Fed.
2: It's a statement because, in the end, the Fed is going to do with interest rates what the Fed needs to do. I'm Kristen Schwab for Marketplace.
1: If it's a nice day, you can walk down Park Avenue to Grand Central Station, jump on the 4 or the 5 train. You'll be at the New York Stock Exchange inside half an hour. Had you done that today, you would have found traders who were a little mopey, to be honest. We will have the details when we do the numbers.

0: India now for our series, The Age of Work. About 65% of the Indian population is what's called prime working age. That's 25 to 54. And unlike in the United States and a lot of developed economies where workforces are aging, India's prime age population is going to hit nearly 70% in just a few years. So by way of getting going, I want to start with two pieces of audio, interviews that we did in Mumbai on the same day, 12 miles apart.
1: I need that drive. I need that purpose. And, you know, in some ways, we've reinvented ourselves.
2: I want actually big opportunities. So that's why I'm learning right now here. So I'll be better.
0: Those are similar sentiments, right? But their places in this fastest growing major economy in the world could not be more different. One person works at a visual effects studio that literally brings imagination to life, making the invisible visible. The other is a 30-year-old night school student who is trying to become more visible in this economy. We are starting our day at that visual effects studio, DNEG it's called. It's not a household name, but it has won 8 Oscars. It did the effects for The Odyssey. It's currently working on Dune 3, as well as another big blockbuster we're going to get to in a minute.
3: Saw the trailer for this movie.
0: That's Neela Richardson, ADP chief economist, as you know, and also my partner for this series. We're in a part of Mumbai known as Film City. You've heard of Bollywood? This is where the magic happens.
3: It's a very aesthetic office. It's beautiful.
0: Beautiful and so new that some of the statues in the reception area are still wrapped in plastic. It's a lot of glass and a lot of dark wood.
4: It looks just like our offices back home.
0: Yeah, that's not true. We went upstairs, past a lot of rooms with people actively working on movie scenes, and played a quick game with a slideshow of DNEG's past projects.
5: Well, let's see if we can name all these movies or TV shows, right? Dune.
6: Masters of the Air, the really bad follow-up to Band of Brothers.
0: Don't at me on that one. It was really, really bad.
7: Hello.
8: Hello.
6: We're just trying to guess which movie is which.
7: We're having a good time.
6: Kai.
9: Hi, Marzen.
6: Nice to see you, Marzen.
9: Nice
6: How
9: to
6: are
9: meet you.
3: Hi, Marzen. I'm Neela. Nice to meet you.
9: Nice to meet you.
6: You're a busy guy, so we're just going to jump right in.
9: Yeah.
0: Marzen Tavaria is the co-founder and president of DNEG, and the company's origin story is going to sound familiar.
1: We started with in a garage with just 4 of us. And
0: really, in a garage?
1: Yeah, actual garage.
0: That's quite the Silicon Valley story. Now, they've got upwards of 10,000 employees around the world, more than half of them in India, in that prime age workforce.
6: You guys are a global company.
1: Yes.
6: Offices in LA and London and all over the place. What's the competitive advantage that being in India gives you?
1: It's that you're always the underdog trying to do the next best thing. And that's, I think, the biggest competitive edge, for sure.
3: I find it so interesting with all the titles that you have under your belt, you still see yourself as an underdog.
1: Oh, for sure. Absolutely. And I would love to stay that way because, like I said, I get personally, you know, I need something new. I need that drive. I need that purpose. And, you know, in some ways, again, we've reinvented ourselves, if you've heard about it. This is, we are creating our own IP. And we've just going to release our first big feature film. It's based on the Ramayana, if you're aware of that.
0: I actually wasn't. The Ramayana is one of India's oldest epics. And DNEG is telling the story in a 2-part film it hopes is going to rival the Odyssey worldwide. Sony's doing the distribution. Hans Zimmer is doing the soundtrack. The budget is $420 million.
1: We are also releasing the movie in multiple languages globally, which is going to be in lip sync using AI. To help the process, using our technology to be able to push that.
0: And that means more hiring.
1: In the last 6 months, I would have added in 1,200 plus additional people.
6: That's like 10%-ish of your headcount.
1: Yeah. But that's also driven largely by the project because we are absolutely peaking like
6: mad. I love how you just call it the project.
1: Yeah, it's the project.
3: And those are permanent hires or do you contract?
1: No. India per se used to be a full-time destination. Over the years, we've developed a pool, but at the same time also, I hate the idea of, you know, going up and down, but it also helps in just keeping a steady business.
0: Keeping the business steady means constantly developing the workforce.
1: Coming from India as a culture, it's not like we've always had everything. So you're always trying to figure out as you go because you need to get ahead. You know, like I said, I started in a garage not knowing anything. You're literally learning on the job, figuring out, getting depressed, disappointed, finding solutions. And that's where if I had to do something, either I could say, I don't have it, so let's just sit back, or you start pushing harder.
0: 12 miles away and 2 full hours in Mumbai traffic. I mean that, 2 hours moving inches at a time.
7: I need a shot to settle my nerves.
0: We're seeing a different kind of pushing harder. Remember how we started this story with 2 pieces of audio?
2: I want actually big opportunities. So that's why I'm learning right now here. So I'll be better.
0: Right now, here is school, night school, where the only classrooms lit and occupied are the 3 being used, grades 8 through 10 for students of literally all ages. We're walking into an 8th grade math class. The 7 times tables are being done on the chalkboard.
8: I'm really sorry to interrupt. I'm really sorry. Could you tell me your name?
2: Jyoti Rathore.
0: Jyoti Rathore is 30 years old. By day, she does clerical work in a mutual fund. By night, she's here.
8: Why are you here in class now?
2: Because my father, when I'm 10 years old, my father expired. So after that, I'm not continuing my school. So family problems and all. So when I came here, I realized studies are very most important for us.
8: Now,
2: yes.
8: You've worked a whole day today.
2: Yes.
8: And now here
2: ten
8: you are.
2: 10 to 6.
8: You work 10 to 6, uh-huh. And now it's 7:45 at night.
2: Yes,
8: and you're in school studying your multiplication tables.
2: Awesome.
8: And then what happens after you finish this school? Is it more school and then a better job?
2: Yes, I want actually big opportunities. So that's why I'm learning right now here. So I'll be better.
8: You will be better. You will,
2: yes.
8: School, you will be better. All right.
2: I'm so sorry.
8: Your English is way better than my Marathi or my Hindi.
0: There are also kids as young as 14 because during the day, they're working.
8: Wait, she did the whole 7 times table while we were standing here. That she did your work for you. You guys, man.
0: Jyoti and the other students are both the current and the future prime age workforce that India needs to make the most of its demographic golden age. Out in the hallway, we meet up with the principal here, Animesh Singh.
10: Hi.
11: Hi,
12: welcome.
11: I'm Animesh.
12: Nice to meet you.
13: Hello, I'm Kai.
8: Nice to see you.
13: Hi,
8: how
13: nice
8: are you, Animesh? Talk to me for a second, would you, about the place that this school has in the development of the Indian economy, right? The Indian economy, there are 1.4 billion people in this country, more working people than almost any other country in the world. And here you are trying to train a new generation of workers and citizens. Tell me about that for a minute.
10: As we say, like, in India, we have a lot of people who cannot afford to study. So every student should have that basic need of education.
3: And this is an English school?
10: This is an English medium school, yes, please.
3: Why
8: English, yeah.
10: Why English?
8: Yeah.
10: New generations, new things, so everything is in English. So obvious, English is the future for the working class people, you can say.
3: What are the other challenges that you see or your students see just to complete their 8 through 12?
10: Sometimes what happens, parents do not allow them to come in.
3: Why not? That
10: if you don't have earning members in your house, and if you are literally economically weak, so naturally the child would not come into school rather than working in. So that is, again, we have to follow up with parents, convince them, okay, we don't charge any fees, please send them.
0: Speaking of fees, we did pay a permit fee to tape here. There are, it turns out, more than 100 of these night schools across Maharashtra state, of which Mumbai is the capital. The classroom across the hall is a 10th grade class studying Hindi.
8: Hi. Hello.
14: Yes, sir.
8: Tell me your name, please.
14: Ariba.
0: Ariba is 18 years old. She works with her dad at his car accessory shop, came straight here from work. Our fixer Ankit translated for us.
3: 5 years from now, what would you like to be doing for work?
11: Mujhe wakalat karna hai, wakil, advocate.
12: She wants to become a lawyer.
3: Great career.
8: That's a lot of school.
11: Wo bhi advocate hai, mamu hai, wo bhi advocate hai.
12: Oh, her uncle, her brother is already, they are advocates.
8: Why? So you're working for your father. Did you have to stop going to school because you were working for your father?
12: Her father was not financially doing well, so she had to stop studying and help her father with her, with his shop.
8: But your brother was able to go to school.
12: Oh, her uncle made him study. All financial support was given by her uncle.
8: To the brother?
12: To the brother, yeah.
8: Yeah.
0: Animesh, the principal, told us the night school has more women and girls this year than usual. We've told you that India is the fastest growing major economy in the world, but right now, the labor force participation rate for women in that economy is still only 32%. And also, as happens everywhere, some of the students in this night school are looking for a little upward mobility.
8: So, tell me your name.
13: Tayyab Ahmed. My name is Tayyab Ahmed.
8: Okay, good. What do you do during the day? Do you work?
12: Kya karte ho din mein kaam karte ho?
13: Yes, sir.
8: What do you do?
13: I am a site engineer.
12: He works at solar system installation and he is a project manager.
13: No, sir. Project manager is supervisor.
12: Supervisor.
8: Not a manager, a supervisor.
12: Yes.
8: Okay. How old are you?
13: 25.
8: Okay.
3: In 2 years, when you graduate, will you be able to get promoted to a new job at the same company, or will you look for another job at a different company?
13: I'll join the other company. My increase will be future.
12: Nice. He is saying that obviously he would like to go to a different place with a higher salary.
8: Is that what you laughed at, obviously? You worked a full day today, right? You worked 8 or 10 hours?
13: 8 ghante kaam kiya hum pure din mein.
12: He worked for 8 hours.
13: Yes, 8 hours.
8: Do you ever get tired?
12: Thakte nahi ho?
13: No, sir. I am strong and new generation.
12: He's saying I'm strong. I'm from the new generation.
0: That new generation is what's driving India's growing economy. But for this economic momentum to be sustained, everybody needs to feel the gains, from DNEG all the way to the night schools. Coming up tomorrow, then, what manufacturing means for this country, and specifically for its women.

0: Coming up.
1: Where am I? I was like, why am I here?
0: Sometimes, gang, life just throws you a curveball. First, though, let's do the numbers. Dow Industrial's down 180 points today, a third of 1%, 51,670. The NASDAQ fell 41 points. That's about a 10%, 27,204. S&P 500 basically flat, 7805. India's media and entertainment industry is growing fast. Indian research firm Markintel says the industry is valued at about $33 billion now, $53 billion. By the year 2032. The top dog in streaming over there is a company called Jio Hotstar. Features live cricket and HBO, Disney programming as well. Premier tier there runs $24. That's annually. Kristen was talking about bank earnings. JP Morgan Chase declined 0.8%. Goldman Sachs went the other way, up 0.9%. Always a good time for a slice. So we'll mention that Domino's sagged 4.7% today. That's after reporting results that were not what investors were looking for. Such is the way of capitalism. You are listening to Marketplace.
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0: This is Marketplace. I'm Kai Rizdahl. Here's another one for the healthcare finance is just weird file. United Health reported third quarter profits this morning. Total revenue for the biggest health insurer in this economy went down because fewer people are on Medicaid and on company health plans, which bad news, right? For an insurance company? Yeah, but no, because United Health's profits actually went up. Marketplace's Kelly Wells has today's healthcare economy update.
1: Profit is not about how many people an insurance company serves. It's about which people it serves.
2: The healthiest people leave the market. The sickest people stay in the market. It becomes a less profitable market.
1: Howard Foreman teaches health and economics at Yale. He says Medicare Advantage plans had a lot of sick people in them, so they were losing United Health money. And
2: they are unafraid of leaving businesses that lose money.
1: Profits also went up thanks to something that 5 years ago would have sounded like sci-fi.
3: There's what people have called the war of the bots going on now.
1: Health finance professor emeritus J.B. Silvers at Case Western Reserve says providers are splitting bills, changing patient codes to squeeze more out of insurers. So now insurers are doing the same thing in reverse.
3: This is basically AI working on both sides of the equation.
1: Finally, United Health subsidiary Optum is a healthcare provider, clinics, pharmacy benefits manager, and other non-insurance stuff. All of that has been really profitable.
4: Optum accounted for more than half of earnings this quarter.
1: Senior fellow Matthew Fiedler at the Brookings Institution says in-house providers save money for United Health as an insurer.
4: You can sidestep that market power on the provider side and maybe pay lower prices for care or be in a position to negotiate lower prices with the providers you don't own.
1: Optum earned $735 million last quarter, nearly 18 times what it made a year ago. I'm Kaylee Wells for Marketplace.

0: It is a long-standing belief of this program that whatever the headlines might say, the way to know what's going on in this economy is to hear from the people in this economy. The relevant headline for this next piece is that the unemployment rate for people aged 20 to 24 hit 8% even last month. That is almost double the headline figure. What those young people are actually experiencing? Here's today's installment of our series, My Economy.
1: I'm Zoe Goff. I'm 23 years old, and I'm currently in St. Louis, Missouri. I graduated undergrad from Northeastern, and directly after that, I was given the opportunity to be a campaign manager, then transitioned on to a congressional race, also in the Boston area, doing fundraising. Worked that job until September 1st, 2026, which was Election Day. Election night, we had all of our volunteers, community supporters, advocates, donors, all in like a neighborhood bar in Jamaica Plain in Boston. It was great. It felt kind of like a celebration of just like all of our hard work. And then as the night progresses, you know, you get the results. After a while, it becomes kind of like mathematically obvious what's going to happen. I don't know. On one hand, I was so proud of everything we did, like just looking around, seeing all the room full of people who helped us work so hard to get that far. And at the same time, I was like, I really cannot believe this is over. The idea of having to put myself out there again and having had a job for a year, I watched a lot of my friends, you know, they graduated maybe a year after I did. And they're still looking for jobs, 6 months, a year even. So just kind of like, I was nervous in 2025. In 2026, I was like, this is just so much worse than it was even a year ago. I really don't know how this is going to turn out. I could have stayed and paid rent with no job or gotten a new job. But I think I honestly was just in a really good position to be like, I can move home. The first night I was here, I woke up, I was like, oh, like, where am I? I was like, why am I here? My mom like keeps her exercise stuff in my room. Moving back in, sometimes it feels like a concession, but it's like this was the right move for me, and I just have to like be confident and firm in that. Last I looked, because I wanted to be prepared for this, I've got like 6 active applications right now, which is not that many. 12 more I need to kind of like get into. Maybe I'll get rejected in a day. That happened. Maybe I'll just hear nothing. I do think I will get a job. I don't know if it's going to be, you know, I think the idea of having like a job that you love and you're like, I'm waking up every day and I can't wait to do this. Maybe that doesn't exist and maybe that's okay. And it's more just about like, do I have a job where I can be happy enough, pay back my student loans? Will I have insurance? You know, the basics right now.
0: Zoe Goff on the hunt for her next gig living in St. Louis, Missouri, for now. 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
0: This final note on the way out today, you have surely heard, you probably couldn't miss it actually, the cacophonous street sounds of Mumbai in our stories so far this week. I'll tell you, that audio alone does not really capture it. You kind of have to experience it, which is what I had in mind when I pulled out my phone our first night there, driving from the airport to eventually our hotel.
3: It's 1:30 in the morning. We're reversing down a highway because there's a monumental traffic jam. And yet, I don't think we're actually getting anywhere. Welcome to Mumbai.
0: Welcome to Mumbai, indeed. I was so tired. The amazing thing is that a government survey a couple of years ago showed only 8% of households in India even own a car. Jordan Manzies, Anil Maharaj, Janet Wynn, Olga Oxman, and Virginia K. Smith are the digital team. I'm Kai Rizdal. We will see you tomorrow, everybody. This is APM.
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4: I think this is where we are in math. When the student in the back of the room at our town hall says, "What's the point? If the AI can do math better than any human being, sure, I could sit there and learn from it, but I want to discover things too. I want that thrill."
5: I'm Rachel Abrams. 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

0: From the New York Times, I'm Rachel Abrams, and this is The Daily.
1: This morning, one of the hardest problems in mathematics may have just been solved, not by a human, but by artificial intelligence.
0: So many people are freaked out about AI taking their jobs, and now you can add mathematicians to that list. In the span of just a few months, AI systems have tackled some of the biggest problems in math, and they've solved them. Last month, it was one of the field's so-called millennium problems. And then last week, OpenAI released a torrent of over 350 other results, covering virtually every corner of mathematics.
2: These are problems that literally the smartest humans on Earth have been working on for decades and sometimes even centuries.
0: This AI takeover of the field has raised some uncomfortable questions and unleashed a range of emotions. And so today, we speak with a mathematician, Cornell math professor Stephen Strogatz, about what happens when AI doesn't just come for your job, but for your purpose. It's Tuesday, October 13th. Steve Strogatz, thank you so much for joining us.
3: Hi, Rachel. I'm really happy to see you and be here with you.
0: So you are known for translating math into English for those of us who do not speak math. And so we are turning to you to help sort of translate this destabilizing moment in math that you and your colleagues are living through.
3: Yeah.
0: Can you just start by explaining to us, how would you sum up the mood in math right now?
3: Ooh, the mood. Yeah, the mood. The mood is discombobulated. We're all a swirl. We're spinning. Some people are exhilarated. Mm. They see a great golden age upon us with the help of our aided. We're all a swirl. We're spinning. Some people are exhilarated. Mm.

0: problem or to understand something or to explain it to the world. And for the thousands of years that our culture of math has existed, some of us did fantasize about being heroes in our own story. And now that's over. At least, I mean, this is the grief version of myself talking. I can, of course, like any professor, argue against myself. But in the sad version, we won't get to be heroes anymore.
1: So I'm just trying to get a sense of, like, are you helping people solve what lay people might think of as complicated puzzles?
0: Or? That's a good word for it, yes. Our world is about puzzles.
1: I wonder if you could just talk a little bit about how people feel about themselves in the math field and the feelings they get from actually solving some of these puzzles.
0: Yeah, it's good to go here. This question of feeling is what's at stake, among other things. You mentioned puzzles. Think about what it is to do whatever your favorite puzzle is, jigsaw, Sudoku, crossword puzzle. It sort of feels good to be stumped, and then it's satisfying when you have a breakthrough. People like that feeling, and a lot of us live for that. We want that. It's like an addiction. We want that feeling over and over. So we're in the business of pleasuring ourselves that way. Now,
1: can I ask you to describe that slightly differently?
0: I wanted to say it that way because I actually think it is sexual, slightly.
1: Oh, God.
0: Because think of it or abstractly, if I don't want to be too risque here, but what's going on is there's a quest. In our case, we want answers. We want solutions and we want understanding. We want aha moments. And so the fact that the problems resist and have to be seduced into yielding their secrets, it's kind of sexy.
1: Steve,
0: I'm sorry. Why are you resistant to that?
1: I'm not. I'm just thinking about how many 17, 18-year-olds are hearing this and are suddenly going to sign up to be math majors.
0: They
1: should. Just recruited an entire generation of mathematicians. This interview took a bit of a turn, but I think a lot of people can appreciate and relate to the idea of the satisfaction.
0: I hope that you will keep this part of it because this is real.
1: You know, I'm not the mathematician, Steve, so you are the expert. I'm going to defer to you about the pleasure you people get from math, but this kind of gets me to my next point, which is I want to talk about this kind of dawning realization that you and other people in your field have had about how disruptive AI could be.
0: Yeah. You know, at first we were laughing at AI. You may remember when it first came out, it was hallucinating all the time, couldn't be trusted. But that was like 2022. As the years went by, AI got better at math. Very fast. It soon was as good as a good high school student. Then it was a good college student. Then in March of this year, it started to be at the level of a very good graduate student.
1: Can you just explain what you started seeing that made your perception change?
0: Sure. So we give them tasks and we see, can they solve a problem? And how do they solve it? Do they solve it with style? We want to be elegant. The highest compliment you could give to another mathematician is, oh, what an elegant proof. So for a long time, the AIs, the computers, were not producing elegant math. But by May of this year, everybody sat up straight when an AI solved a problem that the world's best mathematicians were interested in. And it did it with flair. It solved a problem that a very charming old mathematician had posed. This is a puzzle associated with a mathematician named Paul Erdős, a Hungarian-American mathematician who was completely, ridiculously unable to function in the real world.
1: What do you mean?
0: He didn't really have a home. He would show up at your door, meaning you're any mathematician around the world. He had a beaten-up old suitcase, and he would show up and say, "My brain is open," which means I'm ready to work with you on a math problem. He was also a methamphetamine junkie.
1: Wow, okay.
0: Now, why would anyone put up with him? He was extremely brilliant, and he would come up with these really good questions, which it turns out is not so easy to do. And he also left a legacy on the order of 1,000 great puzzles that we still don't know how to solve. I want to say one last thing about him. Well, so he was constantly winning money. He would always give the money away to young people, including a person who today is considered maybe the greatest living mathematician, Terry Tao. And so there's a picture of little Terry Tao, who is often called the Mozart of math because he was a child prodigy. Sorry, I'm getting a little

0: verklempt here, like they say on Saturday Night Live.
1: No,
0: because
1: it's,
0: something you care about. Sweet, this generational passing. You see the picture of old man Erdős with his gray hair. The two of them are sitting together with their paper and pencil, such nerds with very serious faces. Terry Tao's like 8 years old. Two great mathematicians working together, happy as clams, on some real-world inconsequential problem for the pleasure of being together. Okay, so the fact that Erdős left us these beautiful problems and a f***ing machine, you could bleep me, solved the unit distance conjecture of Erdős.
1: Okay, wait, we have to translate this into English. So in May, one of the puzzles created by this man, Erdős, what happens to it? It's solved by AI? Is that what you're telling us?
0: It's solved by AI.
1: Okay.
0: OpenAI, somebody in there sets their machine to working on one of these great Erdős problems, and it solves it in a way that is very beautiful, very imaginative. All of us are agog because this is so clever, and we can learn from it. It took a certain part of math called discrete geometry.
1: Okay.
0: And then it took a different part of math called number theory and found that if you put them in conversation with each other, that was like the magic key.
1: Mm.
0: No one thought of making that connection before. So objectively, what it did was really beautiful and brilliant, but it wasn't human. Now, it stole, some people would say, it stole from us because it learned from thousands of years of human ingenuity.
1: It built from other people's work.
0: It read every book. It read every math paper. Mm-hmm. It has knowledge like no human mathematician has ever had. So it's a totally alien kind of intelligence that we have created that's now teaching us. That's what happened in May. That was just May. This is October.
1: We'll be right back.
2: 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APM produces and distributes programs that inform and inspire, entertain, and engage audiences everywhere.

0: This is The Daily. I'm Rachel Abrams. Back to my conversation with Cornell math professor Stephen Strogatz about how AI is transforming not just his field, but for some, their sense of purpose. So, Steve, last month, OpenAI announced that it had solved this huge math problem, this millennium problem. And I want to just explain, first of all, to our listeners, what is the millennium problem and why did this feel like a watershed moment?
1: So there are seven of these problems. In the year 2000, some of the world's finest mathematicians got together to take stock. Like, where are we in our field?
0: These are problems made for the satisfaction of solving them.
1: That's right. They're aspirational puzzles. So one of the seven millennium problems was already solved a few years back by a really crazy Russian mathematician who didn't like to cut his fingernails. So that they got very long. Like, imagine if you never cut your fingernails, ever. I don't want to make all mathematicians sound crazy or drug addicts or whatever. I'm just giving you the truth here.
0: You're going to have to list some other ones then.
1: But okay. One of them was solved already. There were six remaining. By September, rumor started to leak out that one of the AI companies was on the verge of solving the one called the Navier-Stokes Millennium Problem.
0: And what was that?
1: Well, it's about water and air and how they flow.
0: Okay.
1: And the equations we use to describe the flow of anything that can flow, honey, lava, blood. And it was to show that the Navier-Stokes equations have a fatal flaw.
0: And so, Steve, when you start hearing rumors that the AI had solved this problem, your reaction is what?
1: There was a feeling of like, this is it. This day has come.
0: Wait, that sounds, I can't tell if you're doomer-esque about this.
1: That's the problem. No one knows how to feel. You might have an instinctive doomer feeling or techno-optimist feeling, and then you felt happy or you felt terrified. My first feeling, I guess, was terrified. Are we as a species going to be able to control this thing we created? It's going to be a short hop and skip and a jump till it's superhuman at all aspects of math, I think. And where does that leave us in math? But also, are we the canary in the coal mine for all of human creative work, whether it's poetry or journalism or medicine or you name it? Now, maybe it's a great thing. Maybe it cures cancer for us. Maybe it develops new kinds of batteries. I mean, this is not just idle speculation. It's quite possible if we're smart enough to harness this well, we might be in the best time ever to be alive. But why I tend to be a doomer is because we don't understand this thing we built. If you ask it, how did you solve the Navier-Stokes Millennium Problem, it gives a crappy explanation. It can't explain itself very well. Maybe it will get better at explaining itself. Even if it does, I think it will become so advanced so soon that even the best, most patient pedagogical teacher will not be able to explain itself to us because it'd be like me teaching calculus to my dog. My dog can't understand it. I'm too advanced for it. And I think we are going to be in the relation to AI that my dog is to me soon. And therefore, how do I know it's going to have my, as a species, my human species' best interest at heart? And it's just so easy to dismiss the satisfaction that we get from solving problems and the joy we get as a community to work on things together, all that, all the human stuff. A sensitive person acting in good faith gets that. But I can tell you, if you look at the internet, especially go on X, where there's a lot of people talking about AI and math, there's a very popular joke that I actually think is pretty funny going around that says, put the fries in the bag, Terrence.
0: Terrence Tao, who we spoke
1: about earlier. Terrence Tao, yeah. That same Terry Tao. You know, there's certain people who are gloating, who have a feeling of satisfaction that the smartest kid in the class is now going to be out of a job just like the rest of us.
0: But the good faith optimistic case for AI has always been that AI could do the grunt work and then free you, Steve, up to do more meaningful work, right? Like the AI companies will say, this is a tool and it's only going to allow you to continue doing what you're trying to do, but better. And I just sort of wonder if you think that that argument could be correct.
1: I do think it could be correct. I really do. I'm going to put on my happy face now, and I'm not faking it. I actually do find it very exciting and uplifting. And the teacher in me who wants young people to have hope at Cornell, I'm teaching kids, juniors, seniors in college.
0: Mm-hmm.
1: And they are in the best position to make use of this new tool because they're young and adaptable. I mean, the other day at a town hall meeting, the math department, of course, we're all freaking out.
0: Are you using AI in your own work, Steve, yet at all?
1: Yes, I do use it. And I really enjoy it.
0: For what?
1: I use it for all kinds of things. I use it to teach myself. I can ask it questions like if I wanted to learn about the Millennium problem, the Navier-Stokes problem. I'm not an expert in that. I ask it to tutor me, and it's so good.
0: Mm.
1: So this will really get us to a strange place, but it's true. I've been thinking a lot about the meaning of life, like what's the point, which is a question a lot of us are asking in my profession. What is the point?
0: What have you come up with?
1: I'll just tell you about my journey, not the answer. I know that people have thought about this for millennia, and I was reminded of this old Birds song, Turn, Turn, Turn. So that's biblical, right? That's from Ecclesiastes, which I had never read. There's a famous passage in there where he says, basically, he's looking around and trying to understand what's the point of it all.
0: Mm-hmm.
1: And he says, it's vanity of vanities. Everything I do is in vain. It accomplishes nothing.
0: Mm.
1: I got nowhere by the people I loved, the work I did. Like I saw that the race, I'm sorry, it's so beautiful.
0: No.
1: He says the race is not always to the swift. Like the fastest person doesn't necessarily win. Or the battle is not to the strong.
0: Mm-hmm.
1: In other words, people don't get what they deserve. It doesn't work like that. Life is unfair. The race is not to the swift. The battle is not for the strong. Time and chance happeneth to them all. Like there's a lot of randomness.
0: Mm-hmm.
1: We get old. A lot of random stuff happens. No matter how strong or fast we are, it's true for all of us. Okay, so then you think, Jesus, who wants to live in a world like that? Well,
0: wait, but you know what you're making me think of is that isn't math the way you've described an attempt to understand and organize and make things a little
1: bit
0: less random?
1: We're pushing back. Sure, we would like to find meaning, but if you really go to this place in the book, then you know you're a blip. You only live a short time, certainly in cosmic sense. So, okay, why am I going to this insane place?
0: No,
1: because this I think this is where we are in math. Because this is when the student in the back of the room at our town hall says, what's the point? If the AI can do math better than any human being, sure, I could sit there and learn from it, but I want to discover things too. I want that thrill. And as I understand it, I'm no biblical scholar, but as I understand it, the lesson is, well, that your life is precious because it's short. So there's another line in there that says, everything is beautiful in its time. Like, God, I'm sorry, I'm a wreck. But if everything is beautiful in its time, we get to have a turn where we're in love, we're creative, we do what's meaningful, we get to walk our dog, whatever. We do have a time. Otherwise, we're dust, right? We're ashes to ashes, dust to dust. The beautiful part is the in-between. Am I getting to you?
0: No, I'm not crying. You're crying.
1: I think I did get to you.
0: Are you saying that AI is going to make you more religious?
1: I think it sure seems like it, doesn't it?
0: Yeah, maybe.
1: But I don't think it's about God. I think it's about people. Because that I do believe in. Man, you're killing me, Rachel. This was supposed to be a math show, but you took me to a really interesting place. Thank you for coming with me.
0: I hope that our listeners get as much out of this conversation as I did. So, Steve Strogatz, thank you so much for joining us.
1: Oh, wow. Thank you, Rachel.
0: Steven Strogatz is an author and a math professor at Cornell University.
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0: 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That's it for The Daily. I'm Rachel Abrams. See you tomorrow.

0: From New York, this is Democracy Now!
1: With the help of Almighty God, the armed forces carried out four qualitative operations over the past 24 hours using a number of ballistic and winged missiles, as well as drones. The first operation targeted King Khaled Airport in Riyadh in three phases, starting the evening before yesterday, resulting in the disruption of air navigation at the airport and its complete closure.
0: Houthi fighters from Yemen have targeted the Saudi capital of Riyadh for the third time in recent days. On Saturday, a Houthi missile strike at the Riyadh airport killed at least 12 and injured over 300 in the deadliest attack on Saudi soil in over a decade. President Trump's weighing whether to join the Saudi fight against the Houthis in Yemen. We'll speak to Yemen scholar Helen Lackner. Then, as the world's richest man, Elon Musk, spends an astonishing $366 million to help Republicans in the midterms, we'll speak to Oscar-winning filmmaker Alex Gibney about his new nearly four-hour documentary, Musk.
2: Musk is one of the most controversial figures in the world. So I decided to make him the subject of my next film. But it soon became clear Elon would not participate.
0: All that and more coming up. Welcome to Democracy Now!, democracynow.org, The War and Peace Report. I'm Amy Goodman. A leader of Yemen's Houthi movement has warned the U.S. will face a swift and painful response if it joins Saudi Arabia's attacks on Houthi-controlled territory. The warning came after President Trump said he's considering joining the Saudi-led counteroffensive aimed at ousting Houthi fighters from Yemen's Red Sea coast and the strategic Bab el-Mandab Strait. Yemen's Saudi-backed, internationally recognized government says Houthi strikes over the past 24 hours killed at least five civilians and left over a dozen wounded. That includes an attack on a hospital in Yemen's third largest city of Taiz, which is encircled by Houthi fighters. Residents there are reportedly rationing food and essential goods amidst growing warnings of a humanitarian disaster. Elsewhere, the Saudi-led coalition in Yemen said it had intercepted missiles fired by Houthis towards southwestern Saudi Arabia and the capital of Riyadh, where Houthi attacks on King Khaled International Airport in recent days killed 18 people and injured over 300. The continuing attacks came as the U.S. Embassy in Riyadh said U.S. citizens had been arrested for taking photos of recent events in Saudi Arabia, though it did not specify how many people were detained. Meanwhile, the U.N. reports at least 139 people are dead and 84 others remain missing after an overcrowded boat capsized while sailing from Djibouti to Yemen. The International Organization for Migration said in a statement, quote, "Despite the violence in Yemen, migrants are still making the perilous journeys hoping to make it to the Gulf countries." This is U.N. spokesperson Stephane Dujarric.
3: This tragedy is yet another stark reminder of the dangers people face in search of safety, in search of work, and just in search of a better life for themselves and their families. Since the fighting escalated on Yemen's west coast, more than 217,000 people have been displaced from their homes.
0: We'll have more on the violence in Yemen after headlines. In the Persian Gulf, the UK's Maritime Trade Operations Center reports an oil tanker was struck by a projectile while exiting the Strait of Hormuz Monday. All crew members are reportedly safe and accounted for. Iran's Islamic Revolutionary Guard Corps took credit for the attack, saying it was the third ship it had struck in 2 days. Since the start of October, there have been at least 18 attacks on ships in or around the Strait of Hormuz. In Ukraine, a Russian strike on a residential high-rise in a Kyiv suburb killed at least two people Monday evening, while Russian attacks on other parts of Ukraine killed another six people. The deadly strikes came as Ukrainian officials said Russia continues to bomb energy sites, despite President Trump's insistence Saturday that Moscow and Kyiv had agreed to cease such energy attacks. Both sides denied Trump's claim, though Ukrainian President Volodymyr Zelensky said he was willing to halt attacks on energy infrastructure if Russia reciprocated. Meanwhile, 11 sailors went missing in the Black Sea today after an apparent drone attack on two cargo ships off the coast of Bulgaria, one of which sank. It was the second deadly attack of its kind in the past week and prompted Bulgaria to summon Russia's ambassador. This is the Bulgarian Prime Minister, Roman Radev.
4: We do not possess solid, clear evidence to level an accusation against any specific party. However, logic suggests that the outcome works to the advantage of the Russian Federation. For this reason, I am summoning the Russian ambassador for a meeting today.
0: A bipartisan group of senators is calling on President Trump to reverse plans to purchase diesel fuel from Russia as part of an effort to lower fuel prices ahead of the midterm elections. In a statement, the senators wrote that Trump is violating a 2022 law that explicitly bans Russian energy imports, adding, quote, "The United States should not provide Putin with a financial lifeline while Russia continues to kill Ukrainian civilians. The administration must immediately reverse course," unquote. Four Republican senators signed the statement. Susan Collins of Maine, Alaska's Lisa Murkowski, Tom Tillis of North Carolina, and John Curtis of Utah. On Monday, President Trump defended the Treasury Department's waiver allowing Russian fuel imports through next April, writing on Truth Social, quote, "I made the right choice for the American people. Always America first," Trump wrote. Federal agents from the Department of Homeland Security raided the Washington, D.C. home of Democratic Congressmember Ilhan Omar of Minnesota Monday. The raid came less than a month before the midterm elections. The Justice Department has traditionally tried not to take public investigative actions involving a candidate in the 60 days before a primary or general election. In a statement, Congressmember Omar said, quote, "For 10 years, Trump's targeted me with baseless lies and smear campaigns. This is just the latest escalation in his campaign of political intimidation. I will not be silent," she said. Ilhan Omar was born in Somalia, came to the U.S. as a child. She became one of the first two Muslim women elected to Congress in 2018. Trump has repeatedly attacked her and Somali Americans as garbage. Over the weekend, President Trump signaled he'd push for the federal raid of Omar's home. He said, quote, "She comes from Somalia. J.D. Vance and our people are looking at it very strongly," he said. Trump also posted on Truth Social, quote, "The Somalians should not be allowed to get away with what they are doing. They view you as weak and stupid people. Fight back, Minnesota, fight back. If you need the federal government, we'll come to your rescue," he wrote. Trump's apparent call to violence drew condemnation from religious and interfaith leaders. This is Abdullahi Farah, an imam at a Bloomington, Minnesota mosque, which was bombed by a far-right militia in 2017.
5: "Instead of bringing Minnesotans together to find solutions, President Trump chose to make sweeping accusations against my Somali American community and telling people to fight back. Fight back against whom? What exactly is the president asking people to do? These words are reckless, they are dangerous, and they have consequences."
0: The richest man in the world, far-right trillionaire Elon Musk, has quietly funneled $276 million into Republican groups and his super PAC since the start of July to boost the GOP in the midterms. That's according to reporting by the New York Times. He gave $158 million this summer to the Senate Leadership Fund to help Republicans hold on to the Senate. It's one of the largest political donations in American history. It's more than the Democrats raised from all of its donors that quarter for its efforts in the Senate. In total, Musk has given Republicans $366 million in campaign contributions during the 2025-26 election cycle. Meanwhile, corporations that have benefited from the Trump administration's cancellation of federal enforcement actions have given more than $210 million in contributions to MAGA Inc. and other Trump-aligned super PACs, according to Public Citizen. The group tallied the Trump administration's cancellation of 212 federal enforcement actions involving 205 corporations. We'll be speaking with the Oscar-winning filmmaker Alex Gibney about his new almost four-hour film called Musk later in the broadcast. Republican Senator Darlene Graham of South Carolina, the sister of the late Republican Senator Lindsey Graham, sparred with her Democratic opponent Annie Andrews for their first and only debate on Sunday, likely. The GOP Senate Leadership Fund is directing $5 million into the contest, signaling surprising Democratic strength in the race. The polls have tightened in recent weeks. This is Graham defending Israel at the debate.
6: I fully believe that we need to stand with Israel. The same people that want to hurt and attack Israel want to come after us. The terrorists that were close to getting a nuclear weapon will come here. So we need to stand with our strongest ally in the Middle East, where there's a lot of unrest.
0: Meanwhile, Dr. Andrews blasted Graham for her support for the U.S.-Israeli war in Iran.
7: My opponent is the only one on this stage who had the opportunity to vote to end the war. But three times in a row, she voted to continue it. And several days after one of those votes, she had the audacity to walk out onto this stage and admit that national security isn't really her thing. South Carolina, if your surgeon said that appendectomies aren't really his thing, would you still hand him a scalpel? No. So why would we hand Darlene Graham a full term in the U.S. Senate? She is unserious and unqualified.
0: In the occupied West Bank, Israeli forces today raided the offices of several Palestinian NGOs in the courtyard of the Palestine Medical Complex. The NGOs raided include the Union of Palestinian Women's Committees, the Admir Prisoner Support and Human Rights Association in Ramallah. Israeli snipers were also reportedly dispatched around the entrances to the Palestine Medical Complex in Ramallah. Meanwhile, in Gaza, at least four Palestinians, including a four-year-old child, were killed in Israeli attacks Monday. Since last October's so-called ceasefire, Israel's killed over 1,400 Palestinians in Gaza. Israeli Prime Minister Benjamin Netanyahu has directed Israel's Attorney General and Domestic Intelligence Chief to identify the soldiers and officers who appeared in the award-winning investigative documentary NASA and to bring charges against them for allegedly damaging Israel's security interests. The Israeli government has also attacked NASA filmmakers Yuval Abraham and Rachel Soar, threatening to strip them of their citizenship. In a statement, The Guardian, which produced the documentary, said, quote, "These moves are all attempts to distract from the urgent questions the film asks about the mass killings of Palestinian civilians in Gaza. Journalists should be free to pursue public interest investigations without threats or harassment," The Guardian said. Meanwhile, Haaretz is reporting after the October 7th attacks, the Israeli military drastically loosened its rule for confirming and targeting Hamas members, allowing strikes to kill hundreds of Palestinian civilians to target even low-ranking members of Hamas. For example, on October 31st, 2023, IDF warplanes dropped 2,000-pound bombs supplied by the United States on the densely populated Jabalia refugee camp in northern Gaza in order to kill one Hamas commander. A veteran of the IDF told Haaretz, quote, "I remember being stunned that we were bringing down several densely populated buildings, killing and injuring hundreds of people, to kill a battalion commander who just a few weeks earlier hadn't even been someone we were supposed to gather intelligence on," unquote. And the Israeli academic and independent analyst Ori Goldberg has died at the age of 50 after a long struggle with colon cancer, a frequent contributor to Al Jazeera English. He also spoke on Democracy Now!, writing and commenting on Israeli politics, Israel's regional security plans, and most recently, Israel's reaction to the documentary film Gaza. He was one of the few critical voices from Israel willing to speak to international media. Here he is on Democracy Now! Just before of the so-called U.S. ceasefire in Gaza.
8: There are Israelis who, especially religious ones, who celebrate overtly the killing of Palestinians, and they, of course, are disappointed. They wanted a total victory. They wanted Hamas destroyed. But the great majority of Israelis enable the genocide and support the genocide by not talking about the genocide.
0: To see his interviews on Democracy Now!, go to democracynow.org. And those are some of the headlines. This is Democracy Now!, democracynow.org, the War and Peace Report. Coming up, we'll speak with Alex Gibney, the Oscar-winning director of the film called Musk. But first, Houthi fighters are continuing to attack the Saudi capital of Riyadh. Back in a minute.

0: by Mohawk artist Daniel French, part of the new Contra Ice compilation album for immigrant rights across the country. The song is a cover of Violeta Parra's original indigenous rights anthem of the same name. This is Democracy Now!, democracynow.org. I'm Amy Goodman in New York with Democracy Now!'s Juan Gonzalez in Chicago. Hi, Juan.
1: Hi, Amy, and welcome to all of our listeners and viewers across the country and around the world.
0: Houthi fighters from Yemen have targeted the Saudi capital of Riyadh for the third time in recent days. On Saturday, a Houthi missile strike on a Riyadh airport killed 13 people and injured over 300 in the deadliest single attack on Saudi soil in over a decade. The Houthis have hit the airport at least four times. All flights out of the airport are currently suspended. Saudi Crown Prince Mohammed bin Salman has not been seen publicly in a week. Is reportedly shuttling between palaces with heavy security and bunkers. Riyadh is 500 or so miles from Houthi-controlled areas in Yemen. This is Houthi military spokesperson Yahya Saria speaking Monday.
2: With the help of Almighty God, the armed forces carried out four qualitative operations over the past 24 hours using a number of ballistic and winged missiles, as well as drones. The first operation targeted King Khalid Airport in Riyadh in three phases, starting the evening before yesterday, resulting in the disruption of air navigation at the airport and its complete closure.
0: In Yemen, a leader of the Houthis, also known as the Ansar Allah movement, warned the U.S. it would face a swift and painful response if it joined Saudi Arabia's attacks on Houthi-controlled territory. The warning came after President Trump said he's going to look at joining the Saudi-led counteroffensive aimed at ousting Houthi fighters from Yemen's Red Sea coastline and the strategic Bab al-Mandeb Strait. In September, Reuters reported Houthi leaders met secretly with U.S. officials in Oman and assured them U.S. ships in the Red Sea would not be targeted, even as a blockade was underway on Saudi-linked ships. Yemen's Saudi-backed, internationally recognized government says Houthi strikes over the past 24 hours within Yemen killed at least five civilians and left over a dozen wounded. That includes an attack on a hospital in Yemen's third largest city of Taiz, which is encircled by Houthi fighters. Residents there are reportedly rationing food and essential goods amidst growing warnings of a growing humanitarian disaster. Meanwhile, the Yemen Data Project reported more than 250 Saudi air raids on Yemen last month, the highest number since 2022, killing at least 66 civilians and injuring 90. For more, we're joined by Helen Lackner, author of several books on Yemen, including Yemen in Crisis, The Road to War, and Yemen, Poverty and Conflict. She's been involved with Yemen for over 50 years and lived there for a total of more than 15 years between the 70s and the 2010s. Her next book on Yemen will be out next year. She's joining us from Oxford, England. Welcome to Democracy Now!, Helen Lackner. Thanks so much for being with us. Do you see what's going on here? Saudi Arabia has been at war with Yemen for over a decade. It's kind of Saudi Arabia's, you know, U.S. war in Vietnam. And talk about who the parties are in Yemen. Who is the internationally recognized government in Yemen that's supported by Saudi Arabia? And who are the Houthis?
3: Well, thank you for inviting me. Do you want me to start with the Houthis or with the government?
0: Your choice.
3: Right. Well, the internationally recognized government is the descendant of what was the government of Yemen until 2014, when the Houthis took over the capital, Sana'a. And since then, the government has been based mainly in principle in Aden, which is the major city on the southern coast, and also some of its main leaders and usually the presidents have been based in Saudi Arabia, in Riyadh, and various other people have been all over the place. The basic issues to do with the internationally recognized government is its failure to operate as a functioning, operational government, and in particular of having a united and effective military. Its military are composed of different groups which are largely rival to each other and have different commands, and they have been unable to operate as a single unit. And that is really one of the main reasons why by the Houthi offensive last month that took over Mocha and the Bab al-Mandab, succeeded because so quickly, basically because the people opposing them were far too disorganized. And it's also true that the Houthis are and were still the stronger military element throughout Yemen. So very briefly, to get into who the Houthis are, they are a group that was initially created in the 1990s to oppose the rise of Salafi Muslims in the far north of Yemen. Their heartland is the absolute far north of Yemen, a city called Sa'ada. And they were created, and they are a group of Zaydis. Zaydis are a branch of Shia Muslim, but they're not particularly different from Sunni Muslims in terms of theology. But the Houthis are very much a fundamentalist group, a very extremist group when it comes to their way of ruling and their ambitions. And many people tend to compare them with a Afghani Taliban. And I think that comparison does have some validity. And for people who don't know Yemen well, it will give them an idea of what kind of group they are. They are extremely repressive. They are also very ideologically motivated. They've now for 15 years or longer been educating and forcing their ideology onto children throughout their school and education system, as well as adults. But certainly we now have a generation of young adults who have known nothing else but Houthi ideology, and at least many of them must be expected to believe them. And I think it's worth pointing out that Houthis now control approximately two-thirds of Yemen's population, if not more. So at least 20 million people are living under their authority. So although they only control about a third of the country's territory geographically, in terms of the population, they control basically two-thirds approximately. So
1: And Helen Lochner, your history in terms of Yemen goes back five decades. Most people are not aware that in the period after Yemen emerged from English protectorate or colonial status, there was actually a socialist government for a period of time in Yemen. Could you talk about that and how it evolved then into a dictatorship and eventually to where we are today?
3: Yeah, well, I'm glad you're interested in the People's Democratic Republic of Yemen, because that's when I first went to live in Yemen, was in order to help build socialism, which certainly sounds a bit, if not comical, certainly sad when we look at the world as it is today. So indeed, you had a socialist regime. I mean, you had two states in Yemen. You had the state that emerged from the British colony, which was the People's Democratic Republic of Yemen, and you had the Yemen Arab Republic with a capital in Sana'a that was based on, that had previously been the Imamate, and which was a republic largely in name, but basically was a military dictatorship for the vast majority of its period from 1962 until you had Yemeni unification in 1990, when both states united into the Republic of Yemen. And after that time, I think one has to say that the socialist element that had been active in the PDRY really vanished. The party, the Socialist Party, the Yemeni Socialist Party, really got very much weakened, but partly by minor civil war that happened in Yemen in 1994, but also very much because it was unable to maintain the support it had had because of the differences between the people who wanted to return to the pre-1990 borders and who basically wanted to separate Yemen back into two states, and those who believed in Yemen as a single state. So I think, you know, in terms of the history of socialism, although I think even today you have people who think or wonder or are interested in what life was like in the days of the socialist period, it's really very much more of an imagination or hoping or thinking. And basically what people are interested in, what people are missing very much, are the basic social welfare and the basic social democratic aspects of that regime, which was the fact that it provided, you know, good health systems, good education systems, basic infrastructure, and basic salaries that people could live on. Not in luxury, but they could live on them. And these things basically vanished largely very rapidly after 1994 and under the Saleh regime, which was, you know, Saleh had been president of the Yemen Arab Republic from 1978 onwards, and he became and stayed president of the Republic of Yemen until he was ousted after the 2011 uprisings, and that also gradually led to basically the civil war that started in 2014. I mean, I don't know if you want me to spend time discussing the 2011 to 2014 period, or if you want to focus more on the current situation.
1: Well, yeah, I'd like to ask specifically in terms of the ability of the Houthis to resist this, the military onslaught of Saudi Arabia. Most people are not aware that Yemen actually has a larger population than Saudi Arabia. What's been the impact of their ability to strike at the Saudis, and especially in terms of the power of Mohammed bin Salman?
3: Yeah, I think it's important to remember that, you know, yes, the Houthis are attacking Saudi Arabia with airstrikes, but there is now actively a real ground war going on within Yemen. And that is a far more relevant and important issue for the Yemenis on a day-to-day basis, because they are now back into a full-scale civil war. And the Saudi intervention is, yes, it is airstrikes, and the Saudis are supporting the government to some extent with material and also, I suppose, you know, all kinds of other elements of technology, etc. But the fundamental war that's going on now is not a war in Yemen, is not a war with Saudi. It's a war between Yemenis, between the Houthis and the government, and basically what I would call the non-Houthis or the anti-Houthis. So the Saudi element is really, for Yemenis, it's part of the war, but it's not the war. And, you know, the airstrikes at the moment by most Yemenis are considered airstrikes that are supporting them against the Houthis. So the fact that the world attention is focusing on a few airstrikes on Saudi Arabia is not something that is the top priority for Yemen and Yemenis. The top priority for Yemenis is dealing with the Houthi, anti-Houthi war, and the fact that after the defeats they suffered in early September, the anti-Houthis have pulled themselves together to some extent, and now there is a lot of confrontations going on a daily basis around Taiz, around the Bab al-Mandab, around various other fronts, even in the far north, and around Maghreb and Jouf. And this is an ongoing war, i.e. the war that went on from 2015 to 22 and was interrupted for the last 4 years has now basically resumed.
0: And where Helen Locke, do you see this going? We have these reports that last month Houthis secretly negotiated with Washington in Oman, saying they wouldn't target U.S. or Israeli ships in the Red Sea, only Saudi ships. And where you see this heading in the future, with President Trump saying he's looking at whether to get involved with this?
3: Well, thank you for bringing this up, because, you know, the basic Houthi slogan, which is shouted and it's known as the scream, you know, starts with death to America, death to Israel, curse upon the Jews. So the number one item is death to America. And the fact that the Houthis have made this deal with Washington, you know, demonstrates that the ideology may be an important element for mobilizing people within Yemen, but it certainly doesn't seem to prevent them from being totally opportunistic when it comes to dealing with the U.S. The reason they've said this, I'm sure, is because there was a 52-day series of airstrikes last year in 2025 from March till May from the U.S. against Houthi areas. And although this ended with this apparent agreement between them to cease fire, it certainly did cause quite a lot of damage to the the Houthis. But I think the problem about, you know, you're asking what happens next. I think, unfortunately, I think the war within Yemen, between Yemenis, is going to go on. I'm very sad to say this, and I hope I'm wrong, but my belief and that of most other people I've heard and spoken to is that this restarting of the war, renewal of the war, is going to last until one side or the other gets close to winning. And the Saudis are currently supporting the government, and they are really in a very bad dilemma, because they know from previous experience, they did, you know, aerial bombing for 7 years and it got nowhere. Trump did aerial bombing for 52 days and it didn't really go anywhere either. So it's quite clear that and it's been demonstrated elsewhere in the world, that, you know, airstrikes on their own do not win a war.
0: Helen Lacker.
3: And so the situation, the future for the Saudis at this point is they have to either decide to make a deal with the Houthis, which I think is increasingly difficult, even though they almost had such a deal in 2023. But I think the situation between then and now has changed, and particularly with the recent attacks, it would be extremely difficult for them to make a deal with the Houthis or to continue with the war. I mean, I haven't seen anyone who has found a solution for this current situation other than a continuation of, you know, very considerable disasters at the humanitarian level. I'm really glad you mentioned earlier the displaced, and you also remember that the humanitarian situation for Yemenis in general is absolutely disastrous, and people have now suffered 12 years of war, and things are getting worse by the day. So, you know, the future is, unfortunately, as far as I can tell, and I hope I'm wrong, is very bleak.
0: Helen Lacker, I want to thank you so much for being with us, author of several books on Yemen, including Yemen in Crisis, The Road to War, and Yemen, Poverty and Conflict. Coming up, the world's richest man, Elon Musk, spends an astonishing $366 million to help Republicans in the midterms. We'll speak to the Oscar-winning filmmaker Alex Gibney about his new film, Musk. Stay with us.

0: Arauco has a sorrow by Mohawk artist Daniel French. This is Democracy Now!, democracynow.org, the War and Peace Report. I'm Amy Goodman with Juan Gonzalez. The world's richest man is pouring hundreds of millions of dollars into the November midterm elections in an effort to help Republicans hold on to their Senate majority. Elon Musk, the world's first trillionaire, has reportedly funneled more than $366 million into Republican groups and his own super PAC, according to the New York Times. That makes him by far the largest known donor to this year's midterms. Musk and President Trump have appeared together at three events over the past 2 weeks, praising one another after a very public falling out last year. And Musk is doing all this while overseeing a sprawling business empire that's benefited enormously from federal contracts. We spend the rest of the hour on a new documentary about Musk and the unprecedented power he's amassed in business, technology, politics, and beyond. The epic, nearly four-hour-long film by Academy Award-winning director Alex Gibney is called simply Musk. Gibney says he set out to answer two fundamental questions. How could Musk amass so much power? And why had we given it to him? This is the film's trailer.
1: What are the odds that we're in base reality? Like, we're in a simulation.
2: Give it up for the greatest capitalist in history!
3: Oh! Elon Musk is one of the most controversial figures in the world. So I decided to make him the subject of my next film. But it soon became clear Elon would not participate.
4: Between what SpaceX has accomplished and what Elon has been saying they will be doing, there is a big leap.
5: Gotta build a city on Mars.
6: When Musk says that the future of humanity is to colonize Mars, he is selling us dreams. That's not happening.
7: Sell you a dream.
8: We started Tesla. He agreed to be the lead investor. What I learned in that process is there's no legal definition of founder. You could call yourself a founder.
9: Really?
8: Sure.
10: The CEO Performance Award to our founder, Elon Musk.
6: This is a car that lies to you about what it's doing.
11: As a result, a young woman lost her life and a young man was forever injured.
12: Twitter is the place where Elon can tell his side of history.
13: Somebody on Elon's side referred to us as the breeders.
14: There's 14 that are publicly known. The people around Elon believe that there's many more.
15: This is an order creating department known as Doge.
16: The conflicts of interest are shocking.
17: The SEC, USAID, the FAA, a lot of these agencies are the ones looking at him.
18: He had told me, I can't be president, but I can help Trump beat Biden. I say, I think we're going to win. And he said, I have 10,000 lasers in space. I knew that hours ago. What are his actual motivations? Do we even know this man at all? I knew that hours ago. What are his actual motivations? Do we even know this man at all?

0: Also examines Musk's acquisition of Twitter, which he renamed X, his political alliance with Trump, and his role in the Department of Government Efficiency, or DOGE, which eviscerated life-saving federal government programs like USAID. Givney also examines Musk's ambitions in artificial intelligence, including his company XAI, and the reported integration of its Grok chatbot and other AI models into U.S. military networks. For more, we're joined by Alex Givney, Academy Award-winning director. His new documentary called Simply Musk. Alex's previous films include Enron, The Smartest Guys in the Room, Going Clear, Scientology and the Prison of Belief, and the Oscar-winning Taxi to the Dark Side. Alex Givney, welcome back to Democracy Now! Thank you for joining us from Maine. Why don't we start off by talking about the resistance to even getting this film out as it's being released in theaters around the country this week. The Musk empire threatened to sue you. You had platforms saying they wouldn't run the ads. Explain what is at stake right now.
1: Well, even before the movie was premiered at the Venice Film Festival, Elon Musk's lawyer, Alex Spiro, threatened to sue us over something that they claimed was in the documentary, but it wasn't. In terms of the ads, it was really interesting. We produced the trailer you just showed, and then we wanted to run ads for that trailer on YouTube, Facebook, Instagram, TikTok, and X, of course, X. All of those platforms denied our ads. We appealed. They denied again. We appealed again. They denied again. They said that they were political advertisements, and on that basis, we were refused the ability to place them there. Then there was an article was written exposing this, and mysteriously, YouTube and Meta said, oh, gosh, sorry, just a mistake. TikTok still won't run the ads, and X claims they are, but so far as I know, they're not. What it does testify to is this enormous sort of shrinking of political discourse because these massive platforms, which are controlled by tech oligarchs, are limiting speech.
2: And Alex, what is it that got you to decide to do a film on Musk in the first place?
1: It's a good question. Some people came to me and asked me to do it. This goes back to 2022, long before he had hitched his wagon to Trump. And I wasn't sure I wanted to do it initially, but I was convinced by a friend that it was about 21st century power, and so it was. I just didn't realize how much his economic power was going to fuse with political power at the time I started.
2: What I found especially fascinating in the film is I, like most Americans, assumed that what most people knew originally about Musk was a Tesla. And you tell a different founding story about Tesla than most people are commonly aware of. Could you talk about that and his battle with, Martin Eberhard?
1: Sure. I mean, it's interesting. Most people think that Elon Musk is the founder of Tesla and also the prime inventor of the technology at Tesla. And that just isn't true. He was an investor, not an inventor. The real inventor was a man named Martin Eberhard. He and his partner, Mark Tarpening, founded Tesla. They were the ones who came up with the original technology of the lithium-ion battery pack, which is the thing that gives Tesla so much torque. And they also had the original business plan of starting at the high end of the market, and as people began to adopt the car, driving costs down. Musk came in, invested in the company, and after a while, they had a falling out. And Musk engineered Martin Eberhard's departure. Eberhard sued for money he thought he was owed, and Musk would only agree to settle the lawsuit if Eberhard agreed to say that Musk was what he wasn't, which was the founder of Tesla.
0: I mean, this is unbelievable.
1: Which I find very interesting. I mean, to go to that...
0: I wanted to interrupt for 1 second because I wanted to go to a clip from your documentary that goes to this, the documentary Musk describing the origins of Tesla.
3: When Musk fired Eberhard, Musk refused to pay him what he

0: claimed he was owed. A lawsuit followed, and it was settled only when Musk was able to claim that he was what he wasn't, a founder of Tesla.
1: What I learned in that process is there's no legal definition of founder. You could call yourself a founder. There's nothing illegal about that.
2: Really?
1: Sure. Why not? Right. You should be. You'd be a good founder. I have with me the incorporation papers for Tesla Motors, and you'll see his name is nowhere on them.
3: So, Alex Gibney, take it from there. It's really astounding.
4: It is astounding. And what's astounding is that Musk would go to such lengths to sort of embrace this lie. And I think there are a number of reasons for that. One is he wants people to know, or he really feels it's important for people to think that he's this polymath, this sort of Leonardo da Vinci-like figure, when in fact what he is a kind of a ruthless businessman with some talents, we should all admit, but not an inventor. And the other thing that's interesting, too, is that when it comes to Silicon Valley, being a founder is what entitles you to all sorts of money and the ability downstream, even when your company's economic fundamentals don't justify a big valuation, to pitch people on the idea that, don't worry, we may not be making money now, but in the future, you're investing in this man, Elon Musk, who's a genius, he's an inventor, he's all these things, which, of course, he isn't.
3: I wanted to go to the amount of government money, that's taxpayer money, that has gone into all of these businesses, ultimately all of these companies, recognizing that they get involved with the military. He's running, what, the future of war for Hegseth at the Pentagon now, that's where the biggest bucks are. But go back to the beginning, to how he positioned Tesla, and then going into SpaceX and recognizing what would get him the money and what wouldn't.
4: Well, it's interesting because particularly with SpaceX, I mean, Musk has always positioned himself as this kind of freewheeling entrepreneur who did what he did just by the dint of hard work and independence. But, I mean, SpaceX, for almost all of its existence, has been more or less a socialist enterprise. It had one customer, and that's the government of the United States. Tesla benefited early on, particularly under the Obama administration, from a number of loans and subsidies for EVs, and also the state of California helped to subsidize Tesla early on. So Tesla itself as a company would be unimaginable without those subsidies, and never would have made it. The other thing that he's done, particularly at Tesla, is when he ran out of government subsidies and his ability to get money from venture capitalists, there was only one place left to go, and that was the stock market. So he started making increasingly bold, outlandish, and really fictional claims about his company in order to get a high valuation, which is what allowed Tesla to, you know, prosper.
5: And could you talk as well, in the film you go into the various situations where Musk really practically pulled a scam on government, the swapping of batteries in Tesla that enabled him to be able to get a hold of all of these EV credits from California. Could you talk about that as well?
4: Sure. I mean, you know, very early on, in order to get this money from the government, he had to engage in a series of elaborate cons. And maybe the first one is the most outlandish and the most interesting. He had this big demonstration where he claimed to solve the essential problem of the EV. And what is that essential problem? It's range. Everybody worries about range, you know, because unlike a gas car, you can't pull into a gas station and juice up your battery. Well, Musk held this big demonstration, which said, oh, yes, you can. We have a thing called a battery swap. And he holds this big demonstration where something strange underneath the chassis of the car happens, and he claims to be swapping out a battery. And that for that, because he did it once, he was able to get an extraordinary subsidy from the government of California. But the thing is, you know, he claimed that he was going to try to do that on a grand scale so that people really could do this. He had one battery swap station. There was a journalist there who observed that it never happened. Nobody ever went in. Well, people tried to go in, but there were no battery swaps, because you have to understand, the battery in a Tesla is 1,000 pounds, okay? And it's usually covered with sealant and stuff like that. But Musk, you know, sort of gulled the government of California into thinking it could be swapped out like AA batteries. So it was really an outrageous con.
3: What about the self-driving cars? What you describe here in this documentary, the information that Tesla would not reveal, the number of people who died, explain what took place in the settling of these lawsuits so that information would not come out.
4: I think the thing that we have to understand about Tesla's attempt to develop self-driving cars was that it was always a stock market play, because otherwise you were just an ordinary car company. But for years he was touting his technology, and his technology was basically a camera technology. The cameras in the cars take stock of what's going on around them. It feeds data to the system. AI then, you know, teaches the car how to drive on roads. That's the theory of it, okay? But he also never put in the redundant systems that Waymo has, radar and LiDAR and so forth and so on. So the problem came between the distance of Musk's hype and pitch and what the cars could actually do. There's a famous ad that they ran in 2016 called the Paint It Black ad, from the Rolling Stones song that, you know, accompanies it, where you see a car driving itself and says, and it's touted as a technology that in fact exists, but really at the time that technology couldn't tell the difference between a red light and a green light, which is a pretty fundamental issue that you need to sort out for safety in a car. And as a result, as you say, over 60 people lost their lives as a result of autopilot failures. And in the case of many lawsuits, they were able to be settled so that the information about all of this wouldn't come out. There was one very powerful lawsuit brought by a woman who died, who was a pedestrian, who was literally killed by a runaway autopilot Tesla. One of the things that was discovered was that Tesla was effectively hiding evidence from them, which they were able to obtain with the help of a Russian hacker, which showed that Tesla knew very well how and why the car malfunctioned, but they weren't sharing it with investigators. As a result, there was a rather large judgment against Tesla, the first one. And I think, you know, going back to the campaign contributions, if I may, I think that this issue of fraud at or alleged fraud at Tesla is one of the investigations that he was facing when he hitched his wagon to Trump. And I strongly believe that one of the reasons he's flooding the political campaigns with so much money now is he wants to avoid investigations in the future.
3: This is a critical point, but I want to go back to your documentary, Musk, featuring rare interviews with people previously in Musk's inner circle, including Ashley St. Clair, the former conservative influencer, mother of one of Musk's kids. She says she was offered a non-disclosure agreement in exchange for financial support, but she chose not to sign it, saying she felt a moral obligation to speak publicly about her experience. Musk has disputed her account of a $40 million offer with $100,000 a month. This is a clip from Musk featuring Ashley St. Clair.
2: If you were to ask someone on the right what they think of Elon, he's a free speech god, and someone on the left, he's just someone who sends hateful tweets and he's lost his mind. Both are very comforting, but both are completely insufficient to the immense amount of power and influence he has.
3: And this is Ashley St. Clair from the trailer for Musk.
2: He had told me, I can't be president, but I can help Trump beat Biden. I say, I think we're gonna win. And he said, I have 10,000 lasers in space. I knew that hours ago. What are his actual motivations? Do we even know this man at all?
3: So let's let's go to who spoke to you, Alex, and who wouldn't speak to you. I mean, Ashley St. Clair would not sign a non-disclosure agreement. And the fear of retribution that others had. And then go to your point that you're making about, I mean, it goes to DOGE as well. Taking out the very agencies and inspectors that would be investigating him if Democrats win.
4: That's right. So I think that, I mean, look, I talked to hundreds of people, or myself and my team talked to hundreds of people, many people off the record, some on background, but it was tremendously hard to get people to come on camera to speak. Over time, we were able to get some key people, Reid Hoffman, you know, who was part of the PayPal mafia, knew Musk early on, Justine Musk, his first wife, Ashley St. Clair, you showed, as well as a number of people involved in the origin of his companies. It took some doing, but I think there was a tremendous amount of fear that Musk would either sue them out of existence or would launch sort of vitriolic attacks on them on X, which has a kind of ramification. Because once you start the rage loop on something like X, all sorts of crazy people come out of the woodwork, and the next thing you know, you're being doxxed or you're being chased. It can be a very scary thing. But some very courageous people were, you know, did come forward, and it was tremendously helpful in order to give dimension to this character. But I do want to, you know, a lot of people have gone to sort of the ideological underpinnings of Musk, and I think to some extent, those are overdone. I think he's always behaved in a very pragmatic way. I mean, when he needed money from Barack Obama, he was, you know, liberal. But then when he, you know, in 2024, when he suddenly hitched his wagon to Trump, it seemed like this is the guy I believe in. It's his ideas that are so important. Well, he was also facing a tremendous number of civil investigations into his companies for abrogating workers' rights, for pollution, for all sorts of other things, and a criminal investigation into possible fraud at Tesla. Now, once Trump is elected, Musk is put in charge of the Department of Government Efficiency, which really had nothing to do with waste, fraud, and abuse. Its two goals, as far as I'm concerned, were, one, to destroy the regulatory state. And he starts first with the agencies that are regulating him. And then the next thing I think that, you know, was a kind of key goal for DOGE, for Musk, was the access of federal data. Not only classified information, but also access on all of us, from our Social Security data, our Medicare data, so forth and so on. You know, the DOGE boys, who we all remember as these callow kids from some of Musk's companies going into federal agencies and literally knowing nothing about them and cutting jobs here, cutting jobs there, a little bit like, you know, firing the pilot while he's flying the plane without any regard to, you know, how damaging or dangerous that might be. So you could say that they were reckless and what were they doing and it was crazy. But actually, there was an ulterior motive here. All these kids were very savvy about how to access IT and data at these federal agencies. They had what's called super admin status, which meant that they could see data across the silos that are normally put in place, either to protect our privacy or to protect classified information. And I'm told by heads of IT at those agencies that moving that data to SpaceX, for example, would have been as easy as a drag and drop, you know, taking a computer file and putting it into a folder. So that's a really terrifying idea. Now, I can't prove that that's what he did, but I strongly suspect it is.
3: Alex Gibney, we want to congratulate you on your film. Academy Award-winning director's new documentary is Musk. We hope to do part two and post it online. Happy birthday to Miguel Noguera and an early happy birthday to Juan Gonzalez. By the way, steal the story, please. The documentary about Democracy Now! 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If you live in the U.S. and Canada, Montana. You can watch the film in your own home and be part of the post-screening question and answer with me and the filmmakers, Tia Lesson and Carl Diehl, moderated by the Pulitzer Prize-winning journalist Maria Hinojosa. 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I'm Amy Goodman with Juan Gonzalez for Democracy Now!
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1: Power cuts have been reported across Kyiv after Russian airstrikes targeted energy facilities overnight.
0: Ukrainian officials said a high-rise block of flats was also hit by a ballistic missile, killing two people. And Ukraine's President Volodymyr Zelensky has accused his allies of not sharing intelligence on incoming attacks. We'll look at what more the Western Defence Alliance, NATO, can do for Ukraine.
1: Pope Leo is recovering in hospital in Rome after having surgery for lung cancer. We discuss the Pope's health and look at what challenges this poses for the Catholic Church.
0: And with Formula One racing set to return to Africa with a Rwanda Grand Prix from 2030, we'll look at excitement being felt on the continent. That's coming up after the latest world news.
2: BBC News with Govinda Gill. Power outages have been reported across Kyiv following Russian airstrikes on energy facilities and a residential building in the Ukrainian capital. The mayor, Vitaly Klitschko, said two people were killed in the attack. 21 others are reported to have been injured. Earlier, President Zelensky said that for the second night in a row, there had been no advance warning from Ukraine's allies before a Russian ballistic missile attack. President Trump has denied suggestions that the US had stopped sharing intelligence with Kyiv. Ukrainian MP Kira Rudik said that last night Kyiv's air sirens went off after the first missile hit.
3: The intelligence that we are receiving from the United States is specifically about the launches of the ballistic missiles from Russia's territory. And this information usually allows us to start the air raid sirens first and give people those couple of minutes that can be life or death.
2: A Ukrainian man is due to stand trial in Germany on charges of organising the operation that blew up the Nord Stream gas pipelines. The explosions cut off Western Europe's largest source of Russian natural gas. The suspect and Ukraine have both denied any involvement. Jessica Parker reports from Hamburg.
4: Images of gas gushing to the surface of the Baltic Sea 4 years ago prompted the world to ask who could have blown up parts of these major pipelines. A Ukrainian man named under German privacy rules as Serhii K is scheduled to go on trial here in Hamburg. Prosecutors say that in 2022 he'd been an officer in the Ukrainian army. He's suspected of leading a team to lay explosives using a rented yacht. Allegedly this was on behalf of Ukrainian state agencies to prevent Russia from using revenues to fund its full-scale invasion.
2: Official data shows exports from China have increased substantially in the last year. Exports from the world's second largest economy rose by 36% year on year, far exceeding estimates. The BBC's Archana Shukla says it's being driven by AI technology.
5: All the data centers coming in, there's huge demand for chips, electronic components, computing power and the entire electricity infrastructure. So apart from the high-end chips that we talk about, Nvidia not being able to buy from China, there are whole set of things that go into the servers in these data centers. And a large part of that, like the integrated circuits, are coming from China. The value for that has increased almost by 100%.
2: Messages wishing Pope Leo a swift recovery have been pouring in from world leaders after he underwent surgery to treat lung cancer. Australia's Prime Minister Anthony Albanese and the UN Secretary General Antonio Guterres have said their thoughts were with the Pope. Canada's Mark Carney said he hoped the pontiff would draw strength from the prayers. World news from the BBC. The FBI says a Saudi national employed by the artificial intelligence firm OpenAI has been arrested and charged for installing a secret recording device in one of the company's offices. Investigators allege that Abdul Rahman Al-Fazan intended to capture sensitive information about what they called OpenAI's super intelligence technology. The company says there's no indication that customer data or source code was stolen. Two top leaders of India's Cockroach Janata Party have been jailed for 5 days on allegations of trespassing. The party's founder, Abhijit Dibke, said the pair had been arrested for raising the Indian flag at a well-known protest site in Delhi. The youth-led opposition movements allege that millions of names have been removed from the electoral roll to favour the ruling BJP party, which the government denies. Opposition lawmakers and education specialists in Peru have criticised a government proposal.
6: Good morning. This is 88.5 WMNF Community Radio in Tampa, Florida. I am Laura Lawson. You are listening to Making Connections. Leela is here running the equipment today. Good morning, Leela.
7: Good morning. How are we doing this morning?
6: Well, I'm a tiny bit nervous because we have a little bit of new tech going on with the phones, but I'm going to do my best, and I really hope people are going to call in for this show today.
7: Absolutely. It's okay. You got backup.
6: Okay. Today, we are going to be talking about the No Kings Vote Early event this weekend. This weekend, Saturday, October 17th, this will be the fourth No Kings protest. There were two in 2025 in June and October, and this is the second one in 2026. There was one in March. The theme, again, of this protest is No Kings Vote Early. No thrones, no crowns, no kings. And specifically, the call is to vote early in the November 2026 elections. We're going to go into this and talk about this more and more today. Locally, there are many events across the Tampa Bay region. The St. Pete has a big event in the morning at 10 in the morning. In Tampa, the event is in the afternoon. And then there are also many events in other communities throughout the region. And early voting also starts after that, the following week in Hillsborough and Pinellas and in some other counties throughout the state. So we're going to be talking about early voting as well. And today, I am very fortunate to be joined by two local women organizers who work very hard on these and other issues. I'm joined from Sadie from 5051. Good morning, Sadie.
8: Good morning, Laura. Thank you.
6: And I'm also joined by AK from the National Lawyers Guild. Good morning, AK.
9: Good morning, Laura.
6: So let's start with you, Sadie. Tell us a little about yourself and why you organize.
8: Yeah, absolutely. So I am part of Indivisible Hillsborough, 5051 Tampa, as well as several other organizations. And really, our goal is to create a platform for people to stand up and, you know, do their own activism, right? It's about enabling people to come together. By the way, in my real world, I'm in communications, and so that's kind of my jam about all of this, is simply having the right message, being consistent in our message, and helping people understand what's going on so that they can get involved and feel better. Because a lot of us, I think for a lot of time now, the last 2 years, have been sitting around just feeling angry. And I tell you what, hope comes from action in reaction to that anger, in reaction to that stress, to that frustration, right? It gives you hope when you're doing something about it. Sitting around being pissed is really, really discouraging. And so part of it is just bringing the community together to make connections and know that you're not alone, but also hopefully make some change in the world, right?
6: That's a terrific opening statement for this program, Sadie. Thank you. I saw a book this morning that I'm really interested in reading. It was something like, we need to stop talking about politics. And I'm trying to remember the author's name. I'll try to get to it by the end of the program. But I think that's the thesis of this book that I need to read, which is pretty much what you just said, which is taking action so often that makes the difference.
8: Absolutely. Well, and then it's funny because I talk to people who are like, well, I don't vote because it really doesn't matter anyway. And I hear that. I feel that. I genuinely do. I think it's wrong, by the way, but I hear it and I feel the frustration. But also, great. Genuinely, like, please go vote. Please go do all those things. And then get involved locally. Get involved with some mutual aid efforts. Because
6: yes,
8: maybe you don't feel
6: absolutely
8: like your vote matters, but I promise you, if you spend your Saturday, you know, organizing donations of baby supplies for local mothers in need, it will matter, right? And connect it to more local stuff. It's not like some, you know, federal government way far away and it doesn't matter. Connect to what's going on in your community and what the needs
9: needs are in your community. And that, again,
8: will absolutely give you some hope, not sitting around feeling hopeless. So.
6: Oh, that is excellent. That is excellent. Thank you, Sadie. And AK, good morning to you from National Lawyers Guild. Tell us about you and your organizing and why you organize.
10: Well, I got into organizing during law school, obviously with the NLG organizing, but I've been protesting for much longer. My mom did some organizing against the Iraq War when I was a kid. So it's been a long time. As far as NLG goes, I helped to start the Tampa Bay chapter of the National Lawyers Guild. One of our main focuses is to provide legal observers for protests that happen in the Tampa Bay area. All the other organizations that I'm in also provide support to other protest movements. So whether that be safety or security or just legal questions that arise when it comes to protests.
6: Oh, that's excellent. Well, that's really important. It's part of the safety net, in other words.
10: Exactly.
8: Well, yeah, and let's talk a little bit about what the legal observers are there for, because I think that's something people don't really understand well.
10: Yeah, so legal observers are a really interesting thing that happens within a protest. They are neutral observers. And so some organizations provide them. NLG is one of them. ACLU also provides legal observers for protests. There are a couple differences between those programs. For NLG, the notable difference is that we all work under attorney supervisors, so the observations of legal observers are protected by attorney-client privilege. So that's one main difference between NLG and ACLU. But what they're there for is to document interactions with police or any other state actors so that we have documentation of any repression of civil rights. And it's important when people have cases brought against them that they have someone there that was not a part of the protest movement and not a part of law enforcement to give a neutral statement about the events. So that's their purpose. If you see legal observers out at the protest, some of them will be wearing ACLU vests. The NLG legal observers are always in neon green, and they're not trying to be mean to you. They are ignoring you because they are doing a job.
6: Oh, that's helpful.
8: Absolutely. Well, and their job is critical, right? I think one thing that people don't understand is that, you know, are there pop-up protests that just aren't, you know, very coordinated and there's not a lot of thought put into it? Of course. But I tell you what, when you're going to some of these bigger protests, there's so much thought into what support needs to happen. What if something goes wrong? What if there's, you know, there are, yeah, lawsuits or repression later that need to be addressed in a legal manner? There's a lot of work behind the scenes to make sure, again, that people are able to make their voices heard safely and, you know, come together and exercise the power that they legitimately already have.
6: That's amazing. Well, let's move specifically then to the No Kings protest. Why the No Kings protest? What is the No Kings protest? Talk about that.
8: Yeah, absolutely. Which is an interesting one because the like No Kings and then vote early. I think sometimes people are struggling with like, oh, what's the application of No Kings to voting early? And I think it's something we're not talking about enough. And it really is. We don't have kings in this country because we have the power of democracy. What does that mean? It means that every single one of us, if we're eligible, has the power to help decide who's in power, right? And so voting early is great. That's wonderful. But the why behind it is there are a lot of attacks on our ability to cast our vote right now, right? On who can cast their vote, on, you know, how we get to polling places, on what identification we need to be able to cast our vote. There are a lot of different ways that voter repression is happening right now. And voting early is one of the ways that we can help counteract that, right? Our hope with No Kings, the intentionality behind the No Kings coalition is that more people than ever, there will be a historic early voting this cycle. And that would be huge because if there are things that go wrong on election day and you've already voted, it doesn't matter to you, right? You're not going to be in some crazy line or whatever situation may arise. It doesn't matter. Heck, if you get sick or in a car accident on your way to the polls, right? Like life happens. And if you've already voted early, by the way, here in Florida, if you vote by mail and the vote by mail request deadline has not occurred yet, you've still got time. I think we've got until, is it the 19th? We've got about a week left here.
9: You can still request that. And when you send it, you can literally track it online to see if it's been counted. So you know for darn sure your vote has been counted. You don't have to sit and wonder. So that's why the No Kings Coalition is doing Vote Early as their specific theme. It's because there are so many attacks. And one of the ways that we can counteract those is making sure voices get counted early.
6: Well, and voting early has been something we've been doing for a while. I mean, we've seen the problems that can happen, you know, for example, in Florida in 2000. So voting early has been important for a long time, especially in big states and big cities like we have, where the polls can get backed up. The last thing you want to do is be there on election day and find out, oh my goodness, my driver's license expired on my birthday. And I didn't notice. Well, you could have fixed that if you voted early, right? But this year in particular, you said there's something specific this year why it's even more important. Is that right?
10: So one of the ways that it's more important is that people forget there's some, you know, feeling, especially on the left, that voting isn't doing a lot. Voting early leaves you open to help other people vote on election day too. So if you feel like your vote isn't making enough change, like Sadie mentioned earlier, community is the answer to that. And so you could make yourself available to help get your neighbors to the polls. You could find out if all of the people that you know have voted, and if they haven't and they can't, you could get them there. So it's important that you vote early so you're free to help in other ways.
6: I think that is a great point. It's kind of like put on your oxygen mask and then put on your child's oxygen mask on the plane. Get your vote in and then go out and get 10 more votes. And then you'll know, as you're saying, that you have made a difference, right?
10: Right.
6: Oh, that's very true.
9: That's absolutely amazing. And the other one, by the way, that I would throw in there right now is that if there are attempts to subvert the vote, to repress the vote that happen on November 3rd here in Florida specifically, right? If something goes sideways and you're already done, you're not worrying about that, but you can also maybe be part of the reaction to that, ready to mobilize, ready to respond if there are bad actors doing things with regards to our election that require us to show up in force to respond, right? Like, I think that if there are unusual things going on, if there are attempts to maybe, you know, refuse to certify elections, whatever that looks like, right? And a lot of people respond and are paying attention. That's really, really powerful. Every community has power when they respond, you know, in mass, right? The more people stand up, the more people make their voices heard, the more it will matter. And so if we do start to see escalating attacks on our elections and we react, that's a powerful thing. And so that's one of my asks is, like, yes, vote early, do all of your things, get all of your stuff, go get your neighbors to vote, do all of that, and then be ready that if things start to go sideways, if something is wrong with our elections because the powers that be do not allow people to have a fair and open and free election, then be ready to respond if the organizations around you are saying it's time to go. It's time to go, you know, protest in front of your local supervisor of elections office. It's time to go, you know, to your state capitol and protest and make your voices heard. It's time to go support in whatever way. Pay attention to that. Be ready to go, because just a vote may not be enough this round.
6: That's a very good point.
10: So, frankly, we're also seeing voter suppression already. Voter ID laws are an attempt at disenfranchisement. Gerrymandering is changing the way that our votes matter. So it's not that we're not already seeing voter suppression. What Sadie's talking about are more blatant attempts. It's not something that America's unfamiliar with in our history, right? There's mass voter suppression that happened for the last 150 years. So it's not something that we're unfamiliar with as a populace. But it seems as though, at least lately, we're unwilling to respond en masse.
6: Go ahead.
9: Sorry, Laura. You know, one of the things that I think a lot of people don't know is that here in Florida, we have the Florida Election Protection Coalition that is nonpartisan. And I did not realize that they can literally help intervene if you go to vote and they say, oh, there's a problem for whatever reason. You know, you can cast a provisional ballot. They can help walk you through that. That's fine. But they can also maybe interface with the supervisor of elections and help you solve whatever issue you're having on the spot, number one. And number two, and again, we are all involved in this community. We are all part of the response and the responsibility here. If you see something wrong, if there are armed people at the polls, if there are federal or state agents at the polls that don't seem like they should normally be there, right? If there are things going on that are funny business at the polls, you can call them and report. And that is part of the way that we keep an eye on what's really happening at this election. And so that number is 866-OUR-VOTE. And really, it truly is. Every single person that goes to the polls has the ability to call on them if they see something fishy going on or if they're having a problem, and they can help, right? They have a boiler room, a response room that is very, very active during this season so that they can help make sure every vote gets counted.
6: Well, that's very important. Well, this, feel free to join the conversation. This is Laura Lawson. This is Making Connections. I'm having a conversation with Sadie and AK about this weekend's No Kings Vote Early event. You can call the studio at 813-239-9663. You can send a text to 813-433-0885. You can send an email to me here at dj@wmnf.org. So join the conversation. One of the things you're speaking to that I think it's true both of protesting and of early voting is how central they are to the idea of democracy, the idea that because the government is for the people, that the people are counted in order to decide what they're saying about what they want from their government. And both protest and voting are opportunities to do that as a group. Can either of you speak to that?
10: Well, I mean, your right to protest was so important that it's the first right in the Bill of Rights, is your freedom of assembly and freedom of speech. And so use it when you can. At least that's the way that I come about it. And in terms of the No Kings protests, it gives people an opportunity to come out to a safe protest, if you will, a family-friendly protest where they can experience that maybe even for the first time. There are a lot of people that I've met at some of these No Kings protests that are in their 60s and 70s. It's the first time they ever came out to protest. So it's certainly an interesting place. How that ties into voting is, you know, from one direction, the people that you're protesting may or may not be the people that you voted for. You know, you could at least have someone that you're working with that's on your side when you bring up the issues that are important to you. So that's part of the importance of voting.
9: It also, you know, it's funny because I think a year ago in October when we did the second No Kings, that was, you know, frogs dancing in on the West Coast. And so we had a ton of people show up in costume and all of this fun stuff. And the feel was very much hope and power. But again, back to community, like, find some of your best friends in that crowd because they're the people who think like you do. And by the way, take action like you do, right? So connect. Make sure you're making those connections. To AK's point, like, we have, it's an amazing group of people because we have the generation that's like, I was protesting this back in the 70s, like my parents were, and I don't understand why we're still doing this, number one. And then we get the people, and I spoke with a gentleman at our last one who it was his first protest, and he hadn't come to protest before because his father had asked him not to. And his father passed. And he was like, you know what? I'm actually going to do this for my dad. Because my dad was protesting in his younger years. And he was scared for me. It wasn't that his dad didn't agree that he should be protesting. It was that he was scared. And once his dad passed, he was like, it's now like the torch passed to me. I've got to do this. And yes, it was the most powerful thing. And we had a conversation and he was grieving his father and he was finding that there was this whole community of people who felt like he did. And he was struggling actually with a decision to leave a job that did not align with his values over political stuff specifically. And we had this amazingly powerful conversation and this really great connection. And I was just so glad that he had a forum to be able to do that, right?
6: That's beautiful.
9: And back to AK's point, like,
8: to do so here locally. Let's talk about this, right? Come join us at in Ybor at Centennial Park at 4 p.m. on Saturday, the 17th. By the way, Bernie Sanders and Angie Nixon are speaking at 1 p.m. in Ybor, like three blocks down the road. So go see them first and then come join us. It'll be an amazing day of action. So powerful and so hopeful. But in addition to that, there's so much that has gone into this specific event to make sure that you have a forum to make your voice heard, that it's safe, that it's organized. Will it be perfect? God, no, it never is. None of us are perfect, I promise you. And we're all volunteers, right? So we will screw some things up. But that said, there's a lot of thought into it, and you will find your people. There will be mutual aid impacts, et cetera. It will be amazing.
6: That is great. I mean, I've been to all three of the No Kings in Tampa. And what I found, to a few of your points, is that there was a lot of joy. I personally love to do protest posters. I really enjoy the expressive art form of doing, and a lot of other people do. But people were bringing their music on, people were bringing their dance on, people were bringing their costumes on. And I just think that maybe someone who's never been to a protest doesn't necessarily realize how fun they can be.
8: Yeah, come have a party with us, for real. And then also, I think people stress a little bit about showing up thinking like, oh, there will be a lot of people there who don't think like me, who are in opposition to the protest. And I do want to talk about that, because obviously there are a few of those. I will say, here in Tampa for ours, there's not a lot, by the way, guys. There's a lot more of us who are standing up and saying, hey, let's focus on what's right and, you know, what should be happening in this country. There are a few people who show up with Trump flags, right? Let's just call it what it is. Have we had major problems? No, we haven't. It's been a super, super safe experience. But the other thing is that, by the way, they have the right to protest too. It's funny. Right. Sometimes people get really like riled up, like, oh, this guy just showed up with a Trump flag or in a, you know, MAGA hat or whatever. And I'm like, great. He's got the right to be here too. Let's welcome him and offer him some cold water, because he's hot as heck and sweating under the Florida sun with the rest of us. By the way, we're not there to change his mind, right?
6: Right.
8: If I have 15,000 people show up in Tampa and I have five guys in Trump hats show up in Tampa, I'm not there for those five guys. I'm there for the whole rest of the community, for the 84 million eligible voters in this country who did not vote in the last election, right? Because lots of people just think it doesn't matter. That's who my target audience is. I'm not getting into arguments with the guy in the red hat. There's no point.
6: That's a really good point. I mean, obviously, I hardly saw any. They were absolutely and thoroughly outnumbered. And the folks at the protest, all ages, all backgrounds, grandmas, wine moms, teenagers, college kids, everything that you could imagine, you know. So I don't. And that's what you actually want your protest to be, right?
8: Absolutely. And by the way, like, part of that is, I mean, people bring their dogs, which, by the way, there may be big crowds, so dogs may not be the best option for this one. But a couple of things for safety, because people worry about safety too. One of my things is, the more people that stand up and, you know, make their voices heard, the safer we all are, right? If there are two or three of us standing up, we're less safe than if thousands of us hit the streets. We become really safe when everybody in the community stands up. We're really safe because we're overpowering numbers. Number one. But number two, buddy system, right? Use the buddy system. If you come, bring a buddy with you. That way you're never like walking by yourself. It's just good common sense anyway. But, you know, don't wander off alone. If you're going to go to the bathroom, use a buddy, blah, blah, blah. You don't know a buddy? Great. Come to the protest and maybe meet some buddies for next time. So definitely ways to keep a little bit safer.
6: And stay hydrated. That's probably one of the main issues, right?
8: I keep thinking on the 17th of October, it will be cool. And I am delusional, apparently. So
6: we have a, we do have a question here. It's, can you address why there seem to be fewer locations in South Pinellas? The Gulfport and Tyrone area locations are not happening. I won't go further than that, Ellen in Gulfport says. Are you familiar with,
8: yeah.
9: So, hi, Ellen. Thank you for asking. I will say that here locally, for example, we are not having an East Hillsborough protest because we wanted to centralize into Tampa. I know that Indivisible St. Pete, who does the downtown protests in St. Pete, I think there was some of the same approaches, right, of really wanting to kind of consolidate and focus on a few fewer locations. That said, there's nothing stopping you from having your own party, et cetera. So there's that. But also, again, it's a consolidated thing, right? Like, go to the St. Pete one at 10 a.m. and then come join us in Tampa at 4, and, you know, you'll have plenty of opportunities to make your voice heard.
10: But I'm fairly certain that there was something that happened in Gulfport that was related to either 5051 or No Kings. So I would check the Mobilize app. That's okay. Where all of those events end up.
6: Okay.
10: And it's not difficult to register an event, so if there's not one near you and you think that there's demand because people can't make it to the central protest, register one in your area.
6: Oh, that's a good tip, you AK. Know,
10: if there's no organizers where you are organizing a thing that you want, surprise, you're the organizer.
9: Yeah, tag you're it. It's funny, this is something we talk about like within our kind of group is people go, well, who's dealing with this? And I go, haha, the person asking. That's exactly. Who's dealing with that.
6: Oh.
9: there, you know, we're all volunteers. We all have day jobs and kids and real lives and partners and whatever that looks like. So, you know,
6: all right,
9: get involved.
6: Exactly. Let's see if I can take a call here. Hello. Hello, Pierre. Are you there?
11: I am.
6: Good morning, Pierre.
11: Good morning to you.
6: What do you have to say this morning about the No Kings?
11: So I'm in my early 70s. I've been protesting on and off since the Vietnam War. I'm a veteran, but it seems like, and it's just empirical observation on my part, that there are very few of the people in their late teens, early 20s out there protesting now. Mm. Is it just me or what is happening?
6: Oh, well, thank you for that question, Pierre, and thank you for calling. Thank you for listening and calling WMNF.
10: So Pierre, I, it may just be bias. It may also be that some of those people that you're not seeing in those age groups are filling support roles. I know that when we organize for safety and medical teams for these protests, a lot of the people that are filling those roles are in their late teens, their early 20s. They span all age ranges. With that said, it could be the No Kings protests themselves. It does. I think that the people that show up do tend to skew a little bit older. We're not seeing many Gen Z people out at the protests. We hope to attract them. The ones that are there, like I said, are normally serving support roles, so they may not be as apparent as some of the other participants.
9: Yeah, I will say that. And then I was actually at USF 2 weekends ago, I guess it was, for the Angie Nixon rally that was put on by whatever their Democratic club is. And I will say, shout out to, I think it was Tyler, their president. Oh my goodness, there was so much energy and they are organizing canvassing and calling campaigns and all of this stuff. So maybe they're not at a particular protest, although I see them there as well. But there is so much energy here locally among students.
10: Absolutely.
9: And I just adore that. And by the way, like I was at a protest actually a couple months ago, and one of the local leaders that had organized a protest at their high school came up to me, and you know, she said, like, we had 10 people but we're hoping for 20 next time. And I love it. It's great.
10: So that's an important thing too, is that sometimes those people that you're talking about in that age range, they're focusing their protest activity to whatever campus they're on. So if they're at USF, a lot of times they're doing protest activity on their campus. I'm also affiliated with an organization called Palestine Legal. They represent students in administrative proceedings that are brought by their schools for protest activity on campus that's related to the pro-Palestine movement. So again, it could be something that has to do with just the location. They may not be coming out to these protests. They could be having their own on their campus.
6: I think that actually makes a lot of sense. I definitely have seen young people, as I said, I've seen people of all ages at the three No Kings protests that I've attended. And I was really glad, frankly, to see all generations present. I do think sometimes we can sort of project the idea that this is something that the young people should be doing. And I don't disagree, but I do think that it's important that all of us take, I mean, you need the wine moms, you know, if the wine moms aren't at your protest, it might not be big enough, right?
9: Actually, we have several what you would probably consider wine moms who the wine mom and their 20-something child volunteers with us. And it's amazing. They bring those kids with them. So, and yep, absolutely. It happens. I would love to chat a little bit, actually, about some of the threats to elections that we're seeing.
6: Let's do that.
9: I think it matters, and I know it's not the most optimistic thing. But let's talk about the idea that we've declined international election watchers for the first time since, what is it, 2002, I think, in this country. That's a concerning thing that happened, right? And if you're not paying attention to that, please Google it. It's a little scary. Let's talk about the idea that we are going through a whole ton of hoops to try and restrict or eliminate mail-in voting, right? Like, there are a lot of ways that these elections are being challenged and things are not normal. And so honestly, if you're one of the people who thinks, oh, my vote doesn't matter anyway, it matters more than ever right now. Please come help. But again, also, you can sign up to be a poll watcher. You can be an informal poll watcher where you just call the election protection hotline if you see something going funky. But there are also many, many ways to get involved, and nokings.org is a great place to start. I will tell you, on the 17th here in Tampa, we will have a list of a ton of ways to get involved in protecting our elections, and that will matter a great deal this round.
6: That's excellent. I think that's really important too. I'm taking a ballot cure training this afternoon, as a matter of fact. It's to try to help people figure that out, because that's part of what you're talking about, ballot curing. That's where something went wrong with the ballot, and you need, you know, whether it's the signature or some other issue, right? And that's what this early voting gives people the opportunity to correct.
9: Yep, absolutely. And I think people don't realize, you know, that you do have that opportunity. It doesn't matter if you go into early vote or you go in even on election day and something goes wrong that can be fixed. You've got a deadline. I think it's 5 days here in Florida to fix that. And a lot of those issues can be fixed by email, by the way. So again, reach out to that 866-OUR-VOTE number. They can help guide you through some of that to get it right. And then amazing people like Laura, thank you for doing that, Laura, and some of our local notaries, for example, are volunteering to help people cure their ballots between election day and that cure deadline, because it matters so much.
6: Yes, and we have a message from another user. It says they vote in Hillsborough County, and they faxed mail-in ballots directly to the supervisor of elections using the fax number of... This sounds like a complex question. I think I might email this person back after if I can get some answers, because it sounds like a very specific question.
9: I appreciate that, because we may not be experts in that particular thing.
6: Correct.
9: But while we're on the subject of different ways you can vote and voting early, hopefully most of the people know, but if you don't, you don't have to go to your local polling place to vote early. You can go to any place that is in the county, to be clear, that is convenient for you. So that early voting location that's right up the street from your office, stop by there on your way home from work, no problem, assuming their hours are open. But yeah, so you don't have to go. It also opens up more convenient options, like anything else, right? You don't do it the day of, you've got more choices, so please take advantage of those.
6: I really actually like the early voting experience. You know, some people like to vote by mail, but I like the experience of watching my ballot go into that machine. There's something about that that I really like. And I understand understand the nostalgia and the idea of going to my, you know, to my particular precinct location, but I've actually found that going to the early voting sites is actually a really good experience. They have several in Hillsborough County and in other surrounding counties as well, and it's just it's actually a really good experience. They have several in Hillsborough County and in other surrounding counties.

0: Sadie, what is 50-51?
1: Yeah, absolutely. So 50-51 started out as 50 states, 50 protests, one day of action. So it is 50-51. I know it sounds like 50-51 and you say it quickly, but it's part of the No Kings Coalition. It's not the only national organization in the No Kings Coalition. There are many.
2: Right. So 50-51 was one day of action. That organization ended up sort of morphing into No Kings. As far as No Kings goes locally, a lot of what happens in terms of organizing is we know that people are going to show up. And so we have to organize in the background to make sure that everyone is safe and everyone's, you brought up water earlier, that we've got water enough for the crowd, that we've got people in the crowd that are carrying water and, say, glucose tabs in case somebody gets a heat exhaustion. And so there's a lot of unseen organizing that happens in the background. 50-51 is just one of those organizations. There are plenty of organizations that are 501c3 and C4 organizations. There are others that are just affiliations of friends doing things for other people. So,
1: yep, exactly. And by the way, like I do want to mention, we have medics on site, which has been such a blessing. Not because there's some crazy thing happening, but guess what? Because people trip and fall and need to be escorted in a wheelchair out of the protest area because they are hurt, as AK mentioned, because heat exhaustion, heat stroke, all that good stuff is a real thing here in Florida. We know it'll be a little cooler. I think we're looking at 85 in the forecast for this weekend. And by the way, last I checked, we had no rain on Saturday, so God willing, it will stick that way.
2: Yeah.
1: But you know, either way, honestly, I'm good. I'll be there dancing in the rain either way. Frankly, if it's raining, it's cooler, so I'm not opposed to that either.
0: I was just looking at the schedule. I don't have it all straight in my head, but it looks like most of the protests in the region are in the morning, except for Tampa. Is that right?
1: That's right. Everybody pretty much. And there was some coordination this round, which I really, really appreciate with other groups, to say, hey, if everybody does theirs in the morning, and then we can try for a really big, powerful event in the afternoon. And then, again, Bernie Sanders and Angie Nixon were kind enough to schedule right along with us and schedule for, I think their doors open at 11 a.m. At the Cuban Club, and their speaking starts at 1 p.m. So perfect timing to go to that and then move right into the No Kings protest in Ybor.
0: Well, in the past, No Kings in Tampa have been downtown, but this one's in Ybor.
1: That's right. Again, my background is in communications, right? And so part of my push is to go to different locations and get different kinds of visibility, right? We don't want to be reaching the same members of the community every time. We want more visibility. And this one in particular, the focus is early voting. Let's get some people's eyes on that who go, oh, yeah, you're right, I should vote. I hadn't even thought of that, because not everybody lives and breathes this stuff, right? So,
0: and it's in Centennial Park, is that right?
1: Correct. Yep, they're on 8th Avenue. Yes, ma'am.
0: And what about in St. Pete? Where's the biggest protest in St. Pete?
1: It's at 10 a.m. in Spa Beach, I believe.
0: Spa Beach. I hadn't heard of Spa Beach before. I saw that name. Is that sort of downtownish? Or
1: it is. It's on the
0: the waterfront.
1: Yeah, I'm
0: somewhere.
1: Not completely sure where. And there, again, that'll be a little bit of a different location for them as well, because they typically do a different park. But yeah, it's Spa Beach in St. Pete.
0: Okay. And then I think I heard there's one in Plant City.
1: There is Plant City, Lakeland. We've got several in North Pinellas. I'm sure there's one in Pasco, all over the place. Absolutely.
0: And most of those seem to be at not from like 9 to 11 or something like that that I saw.
1: Yep. Most of them are starting 9 or 10 o'clock in the morning. But again, nokings.org will get you all the information to your local one.
0: So you can find, if you go to nokings.org, no matter where you are, you can find when and where.
1: Absolutely. And by the way, you know, sign up if you're comfortable with signing up and giving your email address. If you're not, I get that. We have lots of people who just show up. I understand. I will say, if you're just showing up and not registering, you might want to check the event page the morning of if there are any updates, because sometimes things happen at the last minute and need to get, you know, moved, canceled, whatever. I was part of one not too long ago that we had to move locations because there was construction going on at the very last minute. And that was really crazy. So either sign up on Mobilize and, you know, make sure you get updates, or check the event page.
0: Oh, and we've got a question. What about Pasco County? Do y'all know?
1: I don't know off the top of my head, but I've got the page up, so give me one second and I will probably know the answer. You know, I haven't seen one pop up for Pasco yet.
0: Well, let's bookmark that. If I find something, we can write them back by the end of the

0: Yeah, it does not look like there's one on the event on the map at the moment. But again, you guys know you usually do Little Road up there, right? So it might be something to think about whether you want to do one.
1: All right. Let's take a quick call from a caller from Pinellas County. Good morning.
2: Hi. Hold on.
1: Yes, you have a comment about early voting or the No Kings protest?
2: Wait a minute. I'm hearing background on the show. Hold on and let me turn this.
1: Yes. Yeah, turn it down. That'll help, yeah.
2: I'm hearing the background in your studio, actually.
1: Oh.
2: And it's really conflicting. Okay, I don't know that I can think and talk at the same time, but let me just go ahead and spew it out there. I'm calling to address the importance of this election primarily, and yay to all these, the protest. Oh, good, that's better. The background stopped. Everything that you all are doing for this, I want one to say that those of us who can't make the protest now or within the next 2.5 weeks, we can protest from our living room or whatever if we've got a mail-in ballot, or we can protest by early voting, and we can protest when we go. In other words, we're protesting who's in office now.
1: Understood. Good point.
2: But not only that, this is a highly important election because we've got governor, we've got senators, both state and federal, representatives, both state and federal, and we need to act now more than ever, and yay to all the activity and action that we're fulminating, if you will, because that's how we're going to make a change starting now as opposed to waiting for the presidential election 2+ years from now.
1: We've got to
2: get our people in Washington and our state capitol. Even our county commissioners are on the ballot. These are important things. We've got to get jazzed now and start acting now as opposed to putting it off. Midterm elections, I don't know that there's probably never been a midterm election more important in the history of this country than this one right now.
0: Absolutely.
2: Is how I want to put it. But
0: yep.
2: That
0: absolutely.
2: And just again, for being able to vote ahead of time is prime for all of us. I probably have more to say. But, one last thing I wanted to say. You were talking about not perfect. Everything, you know, like the protest could go wrong. But what I think is perfect, and we need to change our definition of perfect across the board, is that each of us who do the best we can with what we have, where we are at the time, and who put feet on our opinions and our thoughts and whatever is in our hearts and our minds, we're being perfect, okay? In each moment, we're being perfect. So thank you all.
1: Thank
2: for all
1: you.
2: Yeah.
1: Thank you for that.
2: Your guests and all that is going on. Bless you all around. Thank you so much.
1: Thank you for listening and supporting MNF and calling. Thank you. I do really think it's true. And I wrote down a note for myself. There's a need for joy, fun, irreverence, and art.
0: There is. And by the way, we have local artists that are doing amazing things that are like writing local songs about the protests and things like that, right? There's contributions to be made on every level. And by the way, we have some amazing, powerful people in our kind of group that can't necessarily physically come out to protest. But boy, I tell you what, they are keyboard warriors, keeping us organized, doing, you know, background research, all of that stuff. So don't tell me you can't do it, because I watch people who are disabled and have chronic disease and blah, blah, blah, blah, blah, but have enough energy to give us, you know, a few hours a week to help. So even if you can't be there on the ground, you can reach out and try and help.
3: Right. And this is not as pertinent to No Kings protests, because we haven't seen any arrests of protesters, but if you're somebody that can be at home and you know someone that's going to the protest, you can be their safe person. You can be their phone number to call should anything happen. You could be the person that calls their mom for bail money. There's any number of things that you can do from your home that can help support protest activity. And that stuff is necessary. It's not just protest activity, right? I've got a House candidate in the district that I live in. Ashley Herman is the Democratic candidate. And I got got a call from a canvasser. They asked if I could come out and help canvas, and I wasn't able to make it, but I did have time to stop at the park where they were meeting and bring them snacks and drinks. So that's what I did.
0: Absolutely. I love that.
1: You figure out which part of it you can work on.
3: Exactly. People get in where they fit in, right?
1: Yes.
3: All the time people ask how do you have time for organizing? I'd like to get involved. What is it that you do? And step one for me and step one of what I tell people is you just got to be really, really honest about how much time you have and what you're willing to do. Because anything you've got, people will accept. It's something.
0: Yeah, come drop off waters for your local protest. Seriously, we will take it. We love it. All levels of help, support. Make signs, drop them off, and let people use them. I mean, there's lots of ways.
3: Write postcards to voters.
1: Yeah, absolutely. Well, it looks like we've got a call. Let's see if we can hear from Mary from Dunedin. Hello, Mary. Are you there?
4: I am here. I want to thank y'all for being there. It's a great show. Anyways, was it the 2020 when we voted on the marijuana referendum?
3: It might have been 22, or we could have done both.
1: It might have anyway, go ahead.
4: I was voting in Clearwater at the City Hall, or whatever courthouse. And all of us protesters or demonstrators or activists had to stand across the street from the courthouse. But on the courthouse grounds, very many of them... somebody just came to the door. I'm sorry. But they had signs, vote against marijuana on the courthouse grounds in Clearwater. How was that legal? I mean, I'll get off here and let y'all talk about it. But
1: Okay. Well, thank you for that story. That's interesting. And thank you for listening to WMNF.
4: Thanks for being there, Hattie. We're so supporters.
0: Thank you. I know, by the way, that many people have to stay 150 feet away from the polling locations here in Florida.
1: Yes.
0: So there's that. The signs part, maybe you know, AK, I don't know.
3: I mean, the answer is if there are people there holding protest signs too close to a polling place, it's probably not legal.
1: Right.
3: But just like anything else, it's only illegal if someone is there to enforce the law. So if you see something like that during this election cycle, call that number that Sadie gave out earlier. There are any number of organizations that are going to be setting up or have already set up hotlines for voter suppression and for things that you see at the polls.
0: Absolutely.
3: So, you know, as it goes, if you see something, say something.
0: Absolutely. Yes. And it's 866 our vote, by the way. And I do want to mention, actually, I'm wrong. I apologize. Zephyr Hills is protesting at Zephyr Park in Pasco.
1: Okay.
0: At, was it 10 or 11? Sorry.
1: Oh, that's good.
0: So there is one up there in Pasco, not maybe at the normal at 11 a.m. on Saturday.
1: Okay,
0: so
1: at 11.
0: So a little, well.
1: Okay. Oh, that's great. That's great information. So that's up in Pasco that Zephyr Hills. 11 a.m. on Saturday, October 17th. And I think you've repeated this a few times. And by the way, I have with me today Sadie from 5051, AK from National Lawyers Guild. They're both working on the project of this of No Kings Vote Early event that we are having all over the Bay Area this Saturday. Most of the protests are in the morning in the communities. The biggest one regionally is expected to be in Ybor City in Tampa in Centennial Park at 4:00 in the afternoon. So these are an opportunity to show up for your community and advocate for everyone to vote early. That's what we're talking about today here with Sadie and AK. And tell them again where they can go if they want to get more information about their local protests online. Where do they go?
0: Yeah, absolutely. Visit nokings.org to understand more about the threats to our election, why voting early matters, and of course, find your local event. But also, I'm going to repeat the Florida Election Protection Coalition phone number because it keeps coming up. If you see something funny on Election Day or around elections before Election Day, or you have problems casting your vote, 866-OUR-VOTE. There are people very, very active this time of year waiting to help you.
1: And so this event, this vote early event, community event, is happening on Saturday. And then I know early voting is beginning the following week, at least in Pinellas and Hillsborough. I don't have it straight all the other surrounding counties, but I think that many of them are that is as early as you can start. I know that it has to start, I believe it's on October 24th.
0: By the 24th, yeah. Minimum, it has to be the 24th through the 31st, and every county is a little bit different. Hillsborough, I know, is opening a little bit sooner. And Pinellas, I believe there's been some activity around having more early voting places for the general than there were in the midterms, which is exciting. I think they went from 3 to 7 or something like that. So there are lots of opportunities. And again, you can vote at any early polling location in your county. You do not have to go to your local one. So you've got some flexibility there.
1: Right. So unlike your precinct voting site, which is the neighborhood voting site that you would vote at an election day, these early voting sites, they'll have, say, maybe 6 to 8 of them throughout your county, and you can choose the one that's close to where you live. You can choose the one that's close to where you work. You can choose the one that's close to where you go, wherever it's convenient for you that day. And they'll be ready with the ballot that you would otherwise get on election day at your precinct, right?
3: Right. So. And if you're looking for the information about early voting, that's going to be posted on the Supervisor of Elections page for your county. So if you look up Supervisor of Elections Pinellas, Supervisor of Elections Hillsborough, you'll be able to find that information about early voting and your polling places.
1: So the early voting sites that you can use and your polling place on election day, right? And you can also get information if you vote by mail that your ballot has been accepted.
0: Yeah, that's a fun one that you can actually track each stage, right, when they receive it and when it's actually been counted, which for my slightly obsessive personality would work well to see that it's been checked off and counted already.
1: Yeah, that's the same thing as how I like to watch it go into the machine, right?
0: Yeah.
1: I think all of us just want that security to know that it's in there. And those are the two real ways to confirm, right, that your vote has indeed been counted. Isn't that right? So let's see. All right. I have a text message. Oh, someone, a listener is writing in saying they believe that Pasco is also starting early voting on the 19th. So that's cool. I hope that's right.
0: Awesome. Thank you for sharing.
1: I'd like to see that. Thank you, listener, for sharing that information. So we have to start wrapping it up here. But what's your advice for people who are going to their first No Kings protest, and what's your advice for people who are going to early vote for the first time? Since these are the two things we're talking about doing.
3: So, your first No Kings protest, bring water, wear sunscreen, comfy shoes. Bring a sign. Don't bring a sign. Bring a friend. Bring snacks. Bring yourself. It's really a great time. It gives everybody an opportunity to be in community in a way that they can do, you know, safely. And if it's the first time you've been out, we welcome you. If it's your fourth or fifth time coming out to a 50-51 or a No Kings protest, we welcome you too.
0: Absolutely. And then, by the way, our point is never just to get you to show up twice a year to protest, right? That's not the point. Our point is to get you plugged into a greater community. Our point in this one is to encourage you, hype you up to early vote, yes, but also to get plugged in again if there are rapid responses that need to happen on election day and after election day here in Florida. There are local organizations doing that work. So follow 5051 Florida, follow Indivisible Hillsborough, follow Indivisible St. Pete, right? Follow some of these organizations. Voices of Florida is another great one. If there are rapid response mobilizations that happen, some of these groups are who to look for in terms of what's happening in your community and how you can get involved.
3: Right. And don't forget, we've also got the DSA chapters in Tampa Bay and Pinellas.
0: Thank you. Yes.
3: We've also got Food Not Bombs chapters in Tampa Bay and Pinellas. So if you're looking for something to do so you can give back to your community, get involved with these local orgs. It's very easy.
1: So this has been a great conversation. I've been speaking here with Sadie from 5051 and AK from the National Lawyers Guild. We've been talking about the national and the local No Kings movement, which is having an event this Saturday to bring community members together in a bunch of different areas, both the biggest ones in Tampa in the afternoon, Centennial Park and Ybor, but there are also events throughout the region that you can find by going to nokings.org, as they've explained. Sadie and AK, it has been such a pleasure to have you here today with me. What would you just like to say to wrap this up?
0: Thank you so much for the opportunity, Laura. I really appreciate it. And y'all, it's going to take us, every single one of us, to make our voices heard and get off the couch and come get loud, man. It's time to get loud. So
3: we'll
0: let's make it happen.
3: See you on Saturday.
0: Exactly.
1: Thank you both so very much. 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
5: This is the BBC World Service. I'm Johnny Diamond, and this is World Questions, with questions, answers and discussion this month on Pakistan. The country stands tall right now on the world stage, the leader of its military praised by Donald Trump, its efforts as mediator in the Iran conflict acknowledged around the world. But that conflict is driving more and more of Pakistan into poverty. Poverty that's already widespread, hard times for too many, as the state reels from external shocks and domestic turmoil. Quite who runs Pakistan these days, the politicians, the state itself, the military, is hard to discern. One former prime minister languishes in prison, the media are muzzled, elections are suspect, and allegations fly that the courts have been politically weaponized. We have a fabulous panel of politicians and analysts to take questions and comment from people across the country. Join me for World Questions Pakistan right after the BBC World Service News.
6: BBC News with Govinda Gill. Russia has carried out waves of drone and missile strikes on various regions of Ukraine, including the capital, Kyiv. President Volodymyr Zelensky said Russia had targeted Ukraine's energy and other critical infrastructure, killing at least 6 people and leaving at least 600,000 without power. The BBC's Dan Johnson is in Kyiv.
7: President Zelensky has again posted on X saying that his city, his country, has been hit by Russian ballistic missiles without any intelligence being shared by international partners. So that means his people are at risk. They say the cause of this is being investigated. There's been some speculation today this may have been because of weather conditions or because Russia is using a new model of missiles. There's not been any confirmation of exactly what the gap here is that has left these skies vulnerable.
6: A Ukrainian man is due to stand trial in Germany later on Wednesday after being accused of organising the operation that blew up the Nord Stream gas pipelines in 2022. The explosions cut off Western Europe's largest source of Russian natural gas. More details from Jessica Parker in Hamburg.
8: Significantly, what the prosecutors allege is that Serhii K and his team were acting on behalf or by order of Ukrainian state agencies. Now, German prosecutors haven't given more details as to exactly what they mean by that, but both Serhii K and Ukraine have denied involvement. But this, of course, it's a politically sensitive case for Germany because Chancellor Friedrich Merz is a major backer of Kyiv following Russia's full-scale invasion of Ukraine, which of course happened around 7 months before these explosions took place.
6: Official data shows that exports from China have increased substantially in the last year. Exported goods from the world's second largest economy rose by 36% year on year, far exceeding estimates. The surge has been driven by strong demand for components used in AI data centres and Chinese electric vehicles. Messages wishing Pope Leo a swift recovery have been pouring in from world leaders after he underwent surgery to treat lung cancer. Australia's Prime Minister Anthony Albanese and the UN Secretary General Antonio Guterres have said their thoughts are with the Pope. From Rome, here's Sarah Rainsford.
9: Today here on St. Peter's Square, there is a crowd gathering for a big mass. The Pope was supposed to say this mass. It was quite an important one for him to be at. But of course, he's in hospital recovering from that surgery. I think people will be wondering, you know, how long the Pope will be out of action, when he'll be back in his full role, if you like. Talking to Catholics here this morning, they are concerned. They are praying for him, they say. But a couple of them have mentioned that he is relatively young and fit, so they hope that his recovery will be swift.
6: BBC News. The head of the International Monetary Fund has said that the current attacks on Saudi Arabia could have a negative impact on everybody everywhere. Kristalina Georgieva's comments came after the latest Houthi wave of missiles struck a building in the headquarters of the Saudi oil giant Aramco in the eastern city of Drahan. Four people were also injured by debris from Houthi missiles intercepted over Riyadh. US federal agents say they've arrested a Saudi national employed by the artificial intelligence firm OpenAI and charged him with concealing a recording device in one of the company's offices. Clitia Sala reports.
10: Abdurrahman Al-Fasan had worked as an engineer for OpenAI, the company behind ChatGPT, since July last year, but has now been dismissed and arrested. The FBI says he concealed the recording device by wrapping it in toilet paper and attaching it inside a television in his employer's conference room. It says the 35...
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13: Welcome to the Big Gay Radio Show. My name is Chris Gorman. I'm your show twink here, joined by the electric trans queen of radio, Miss Esme Russell.
14: Hello, hello, hello.
13: How are you today?
14: Well... last week I had my joint issues. I was feeling, I was kind of sore. Had anybody that has a little bit of joint arthritis knows what it feels like. But this week I'm a lot better. But now my lower back is hurting.
13: So, well, that's the life of a 60-year-old.
14: Yeah. It's definitely something.
13: You're hitting.
14: I'm 5 years away from 70, Chris.
13: Oh, wow.
14: I know.
13: It's sneaking up on you.
14: It is. And, you know, when I tell people that, they go, no, you don't look like you don't even look close to that. I go, yeah, but I'm 5 years from 70. It's crazy.
13: I'm looking forward to your 75th drag anniversary at Bradley's.
14: That's crazy. I don't even know.
13: Well, I want to go ahead and do a special shout out. Miss Esme, you and I, we won Best of the Bay for our second place for Best of the Bay for Best Radio Show.
14: That's good.
13: So, but I would say we won among nonprofit radio shows because the only person who beat us was Bubba the Love Sponge.
14: Yeah.
13: And he's as for profit as he can get at this point.
14: I'm glad it's even amazing just to be in the lineup.
13: Oh, absolutely.
14: Even if we'd have got nothing, I would have been okay with that as well. You know, I really am. Some people say that and don't even mean it, but I really do mean that. I was just grateful to just be in the lineup, to even someone even thought that we were good enough to be in the lineup. So,
13: well, the very unique thing about this show is the fact that it is featuring a trans radio personality. And I don't think, and correct me if I'm wrong, I don't think any other shows on that list featured a trans radio personality.
14: No, there was nobody. Yeah.
13: So
14: they're not openly trans.
13: No. So I am very proud of this show. The fact that we got second as nonprofit radio hosts, I'm just very happy. Speaking of nonprofit radio hosts, we did get a WMNFer winning Best Radio Personality. Joe King Carter won for Best Radio Personality, and even better, WMNF won for Best Radio Station.
14: Didn't you win something?
13: I did not. I did not win anything.
14: I thought you won something.
13: No, we got finalists for Best Radio Show, Best Morning TV Show, and I got finalists for Best Columnist. I didn't win anything this year.
14: But even a finalist, though, think about all the people that write columns in this town.
13: Oh, yeah.
14: Do you know what I'm saying?
13: Mm-hmm.
14: You're only 26 years old.
13: What do you want? I've been thinking about that a little bit. I have been thinking a little bit about that because I have won Best of the Bay. I've won for Best Activist. Yeah. I've won finalist for Best Radio Personality. And it's a very interesting thing because you're exactly right. I am only 26
14: years old. And I'm going to be honest with you. And I'll say this. I'm being 1,000% honest here. There's a lot of great broadcasters that weren't nominated.
13: Oh, yeah. Especially on WMNF.
14: Yeah, I mean, so this idea that just because you're got nominated, that puts you in a certain league. No, there's a lot of great broadcasters that weren't even named or, you know, it's just sometimes people just vote who they vote for, you know?
13: Yeah. Absolutely.
14: We were very fortunate.
13: Very much so. Yeah. Very much so. But, you know, regardless, you know, I had fun at the Best of the Bay party. Me, Joanna, Joanna's friend, Sophia, who's an influencer. And it was supposed to be Claire, but Claire saw the line outside of the event and was like, I'm not doing that. But Randy was also there, our general manager. And honestly, it was such a fun experience, but it was so busy. It was so packed. I will say, me, Joanna, and Sophia did exercise a little bit of pretty privilege. I will be honest. So the line was basically wrapped around the building, and we saw that there was a VIP line. So we just kind of walked and got in the VIP line. And it was right about the time when general admission was about to start. So we asked the security guard, we're like, we don't have VIP, but we have just general admission. He's like, I don't care. Just go on in. I'm like, oh, okay. That's how it goes.
14: You think that the nominees, people that are nominated, would get into the VIP, and then everybody else would get into the, you know what I'm saying?
13: No, you got to pay. No. That's Creative Loafing's got to get their money. What do you mean?
14: It's just crazy.
13: They got. This is the best money maker that Creative Loafing can find.
14: I know what they're doing. I get it. Listen, it's a business. I get it. You know, I'm not mad at them for that.
13: No, respect to them. You know, respect to them.
14: It's the same thing with gay bars. I hear this all the time. Well, the bar used to be free. Now they charge $5. It's just $5.
13: So something that I find interesting is when they talk about like somebody like Winter Pride. I'll just throw that as an example. David Fisher is very involved in the planning stages of Winter Pride, and yet he also owns Cocktail, one of the biggest, detractors that people have pointed out is the fact that David Fisher makes a lot of money based off of the success of Winter Pride.
14: But he also creates an environment.
13: But he creates that environment.
14: He brings special guests. He has entertainment. He has decorations. He brings in special DJs. I mean, we could go on and on all the amenities that you're getting. So
13: that's why I'm like, I'm okay with them, you know, doing what they do. But because they put together a really good event. Creative Loafing.
14: And they give back to the community so much.
13: Yeah. Yeah, right? Absolutely. Yep.
14: Yeah, come on now.
13: Well, we're joined by a very special guest. We are joined by Anthony Marinelli from the Dude Pack, founder and CEO, which is an LGBTQIA+ owned pet care business and nonprofit animal rescue relief organization based in Lutz, Florida. Welcome into the studio, Anthony.
15: What's up, dude?
14: Is it Lutz or is it Lutz?
15: It's Lutz, actually.
13: Is it?
14: Yeah.
13: It's Lutz of fun.
14: Always said Lutz. I was like, well,
15: If you use your voice or like auto, you know, whatever generator, you have to say Lutz. Siri or your voice thing is not
14: going to
15: pick up.
14: Oh, I get it. Okay.
15: So that's, I think, where the confusion
14: comes
15: from.
14: Yeah, I'm a lifelong Tampa resident, so we've always called it Lutz.
15: I was raised in St. Pete, you know, and I moved back home about 2021, and I just couldn't afford to move back to St. Pete at that time. So I was fortunate enough, though, to obviously stay within the Tampa Bay area, and I've been very, very much enjoying where we are at in Lutz.
13: So the Dude Pack, being an LGBTQIA+ owned pet care business, how did that start?
15: I mean, oh boy, since I was born. I mean, honestly, I grew up as a natural animal lover. I would bring home every critter, animal, dog, cat, whatever I would find. And, you know, from that point forward, I knew I had to be in the animal industry. I had to work within that field. I had to make sure I was feeding my passion. So when I became of age to start working, the first things that I did was start working as a kennel technician and starting working in the, you know, taking care of all the dogs and cats that were boarding in the hospitals and places like that, letting them out, giving them food, medication, playing with them. And then I grew into being a vet tech. I absolutely loved that. That was so fun to be hands-on working.
14: So what is your business exactly? What do you do?
15: Yeah, so for us specifically that I grew into with the Dude Pack is we offer premium homestyle pet care and a holistic rescue relief service. So between daycare and boarding services for pets that want to come and hang out with us, or if they need to stay a little bit longer while they're being rehomed and finding a forever home, we offer that place of stay.
14: So if somebody's going on vacation, could they leave your pet with you?
15: Absolutely.
14: So like, so it's boarding and it's also trying to rehome animals.
15: Exactly. It's a two-in-one because we see the benefit of being in a home versus like a shelter or a pound where pets regress and kind of have these fears or anxieties. They get to be treated like an actual member of our pack or our family.
14: What about the holistic approach? What is that? Speak to me like if I was a little kid and I didn't understand. Because when somebody's listening to holistic, we've heard of holistic medicine for humans.
15: Mm-hmm.
14: There is also holistic medication for animals?
15: Well, it's holistic natural approach. So rather than doing what you typically would see is like in a shelter or a pound, is these pets being round up or collected, sometimes in an aggressive manner or an aggressive way because they are obviously fearful of those humans. We work in a fear-free environment. So we make sure that these pets never have to be subjected to such conditions or worries or fears. And so instead of ever subjecting them to any sort of physical harm or any sort of emotional harm, raising the voices, anything like that, we work directly with those pets to identify what is best for them. So some pets really benefit a little bit more from soft baby voices, of course. You know, they take that natural approach, or maybe more of a feminine energy. And we work with foster families that maybe is a only female household, so that way they can really cater to that pet's specific needs and behavior.
14: That's good. That's really good.
13: That's amazing. So I want to go ahead and highlight the fact that it is an LGBTQIA plus owned business, nonprofit. So what challenges has happened with being an LGBTQIA plus nonprofit, owned nonprofit?
15: Yeah, absolutely. I mean, it started with my spouse and I, the play on dude, two dudes taking care of dogs like doodles with our pack of animals. And, you know, from our experience directly here in the community, we've obviously experienced backlash ourselves from just promoting ourselves as like an LGBTQIA plus owned business or operated business. People kind of question like, what's the need to, you know, even mention that or bring it up in the sense of the pet community or pet care. And it's not necessarily to specifically focus on that, but to provide a safe space for fellow community members to know that they can come to our business or our place and feel safe, knowing that they can say their husband or their wife or their partner, their spouse, whatever they feel a way of expressing themselves or their family without any fear of repercussions or, you know, any sort of negative opinions.
13: I love that. And honestly, you know, it's something that I can, you know, relate to because I have 8 fur babies. I have 8 cats and I love every single one of them beyond belief. But I don't trust anybody around my cats. Those are my babies. Those are my children. I cannot let anybody around it. So having somebody who's going to make sure that they're not going to make an attempt to make something political when it's not, basically.
15: Right.
13: You know, oh, they're gay, let's treat their dog a little bit less lovingly. Like, that's not something that I would want to have around me.
15: And I feel like a lot of times, because pet parents do come and see our household and see our pack and see us in the day-to-day, they get to also see how their pets interact with us. They see we are truly a part of their family. I'm honestly referred to as an uncle for a lot of our pets and pet parents that come by. And it's an honor. I love the extended family that I've been able to grow in this world specifically.
13: I'm not sure if you followed this story, but it went viral a little bit ago. There was actually a couple who brought their dog to a vet, and the vet, I guess they had a euthanasia appointment get canceled, and they euthanized the animal.
15: It was the mix up, is that right?
13: Yes.
15: Yes.
13: So what is your thought process on how that happened?
15: Honestly, having come from working in animal hospitals and specifically in euthanasia cases my own self, I'm shocked, honestly. I feel like it's a clear negligence on the veterinarian that is providing the care. You know, you have a duty to establish a relationship, a veterinary relationship clientele, to know not only the pet parents but the pet and their ailments and what's going on. So going into that room and not having that proper identification is so alarming to me. I don't know how that slipped the eyes of anybody involved into the care of that pet.
13: Oh yeah, no, I'm disgusted by it, and that's why I want to continue to highlight that story.
15: Yeah.
13: And I want to make sure everybody knows that it's important to make sure that you have proper veterinary care, and that
15: make sure that
13: these people are going to take care of your animals, because otherwise a mistake can be happening. Mm-hmm. But not only just the mistake in terms of the animal could die in that care, they could take advantage of you financially.
15: Oh yeah,
13: so
15: vet care has gone through the roof.
13: Absolutely.
15: I mean, astronomically. I have been a part of, you know, pet parent having to pay those astronomical fees my own self. A lot of times people think like, oh, you get a discount or you get, you know, benefits. We do not. We're all in this together. But that's also where our rates and everything that we provide, we try to make sure that everything is very affordable. We don't want to sit here and make an egregious profit off of people that are simply trying to go on vacation or enjoy family time, or they have an emergency come up with their parents or their kids or whatever it is, right? We want to just make sure that they know they have a place for their pets to go and have all of that stress off their shoulders.
14: So how big is the community there in Lutz?
15: I mean, it's a pretty big one, I would say. I've been actually very surprised. I thought it was much smaller initially moving there, but we have come to find out that it's tremendous. They have great school systems, great family networks. A lot of the neighborhoods are integrated and walkable between one amongst another.
14: Is it smaller than Lakeland?
15: I would probably say so. You know, there's not necessarily a grand downtown area right now. I know that, like, it's closer to Wesley Chapel, and they're doing that big Wesley Chapel downtown development right now. So who's to say in 5-10 years from now, you know, I might be kicking myself and saying, like, oh, you know, what was I talking about? Because obviously we see it's growing tremendously.
14: I know that it was very rural. It was always very rural, right?
15: Yes.
14: We used to always say, way out there in Lutz.
15: So, well, that's what really draws me to our property is we actually live on a preserve. So we have, you know, deer and tortoise and all sorts of wildlife that come through, and we get to enjoy not only seeing them visually, but our pets get the enrichment of seeing that, smelling all of that. It's really cool.
13: Something that's actually interesting is our voiceover artist, Sean Kelly. He actually owned what was known at that time as the Canine Zone, the Kelly Canine Zone. And it was a luxury daycare and boarding experience. So I want to make sure to give a shout out to Sean. But I also want to ask, what challenges have happened in terms of doing that sort of, having that sort of boarding group? Sean actually used to have 5 German Shepherds. That was his pack, own German Shepherds. Has there been any issues that you've had in your care?
15: I have 5 my own self. So I have, you know, my 2 little twin doodles, and then I have a husky, and then I have 2 other older doodles that I absolutely adore. And the best part about them is they get along with everybody. They're very easygoing. They're very happy to match energy. And I think that plays a huge part in what I do, because because obviously if my pets weren't as easygoing or as social, then that would create difficulties for other pets to come in. But as far as like roadblocks and things that have come up, you know, we have experienced pets that have come into our rescue where it's been discovered of unbeknownst or unknown health challenges that we've had to tackle or overcome. And, you know, financially, as we were mentioning, that sets us back a lot.
13: Yeah.
15: You know, just even today, we have vet bills of at least $1,800 due, you know, and it does add up.
14: What kind of animals do you take care of besides dogs?
15: It's specifically dogs. You know, we primarily focus a lot with the doodles, poodles, and oodle mixes, I say. Unfortunately, that was a big fad, especially here in like the COVID time, people getting what is known or called as a designer breed dog, which is like a golden retriever and a poodle mix. They call that a golden doodle. And then now you've come up with all sorts of variations, or people have come up with all sorts of variations, like a Burmese mountain dog and a poodle, and that's a Bernie doodle.
14: So if I bring you my iguana, no.
15: I wouldn't say no. I've cared for, you know, like sugar gliders and monkeys and things like that.
14: Because I had weird pets as a kid, so
15: yeah.
14: I was a really weird pet kid.
15: I grew up, you know, taking care of farm animals and stuff, so
14: raccoons?
15: Trust me, I would gladly do it as long as they're domesticated.
14: Yeah.
15: And, you know,
14: well, they have to be domesticated if I bring it to you, because if I bring a wild raccoon, you're going to know immediately.
15: Yes.
14: Because they're not the same.
15: Absolutely. I mean, looking at it, I've taken care of tons of different critters.
14: Opossum's the same thing. You can have an opossum as a pet, mm-hmm. but if it's a wild one, you can't.
15: No, I know. Yeah. And looking at, like, for example, skunks, I've taken care of skunks.
14: Oh, I never had a skunk, but I would have loved. I had an alligator.
15: It's my dream, honestly.
14: I did have an alligator.
15: I'm a Florida boy raised.
14: So my neighbors called animal control on us.
15: My parents had a peacock growing up.
13: Oh, wow.
14: We have those in Seminole Heights. They just walk around.
15: That's kind of what it was, but he predominantly stayed like in our neighbor, like our household specifically, and you know, they fed him and everything. So yeah, it was pretty crazy.
13: So I do want to change the subject to something a little bit unhappy, to be honest. It is LGBTQ History Month, and it's important to showcase different parts of LGBTQ history, specifically that happened during October. And I can't think of October or even yesterday without thinking about Matthew Shepard. Mm-hmm. For those who do not know, Matthew Shepard was a 21-year-old gay University of Wyoming student who died on October 12th, 1998, 6 days after being brutally beaten and left and tied to a fence outside Laramie, Wyoming. This year, on December 1st, he should be celebrating his 50th birthday.
15: Should be.
13: And that's why I want to highlight that. He should be right now celebrating, getting ready to celebrate his 50th birthday. On October 6th, Aaron McKinley and Russell Henderson met Shepard at a local bar, offered him a ride, then drove him to a remote area where they robbed, pistol whipped, and tortured him. Shepard was discovered about 18 hours later by a cyclist who initially mistook him for a scarecrow. He suffered severe brain injuries, never regained consciousness, and died in a Colorado hospital. McKinley and Henderson were convicted of murder in 1999, both receiving two consecutive life sentences, avoiding the death penalty. Shepard's sexual orientation became central to the national discussion surrounding his murder. Prosecutors argued robbery and greed motivated the killing, while other evidence pointed to anti-gay hostility. McKinley later acknowledged that hatred towards gay people played a role in the attack. The murder sparked widespread protests, candlelight vigils, and renewed demands for stronger hate crime protections. Esme, you were around a little bit before I was. I was born in 2000, so I didn't necessarily...
14: Oh, I was around a long time before you were.
13: So I didn't necessarily know too much about, you know, the Matthew Shepard situation, because obviously I wasn't born yet. So can you go ahead and you know, break it down what it was like?
14: You know what's really weird is that at that time, 1998, the world, there wasn't a lot of anti-gay hate. Mm-hmm. Public sentiment of hatred towards gay people. There's more anti-gay hate now coming from the White House, for example. Just politicians in general, they speak very badly about gay people and trans people. But it's always underlying, right? Mm-hmm. That hatred is always there. So it was a big deal, and it did scare a lot of people. And I remember a lot of gay guys saying, you know, this is this is something that we have never had to deal with on this level. It was all over the news.
15: It kind of created like a guard up. You don't know who to trust almost.
14: Yeah. Yeah, and we had some local. We lost local guy here.
13: Jason Gailhouse.
14: Yeah, that died from a murderer. You know, for all we know, we don't have the evidence of it, but that he probably did it before, and never got caught.
15: I mean,
14: you know, I just feel like
15: do something like that.
14: Yeah, but yeah, it was very, very sad, and I remember Matthew's mother going on TV. She was so brave. Yeah. She still is, but even at that time when it was such a fresh incident, she would go on TV and she would be so brave talking about her son, you know? And he was such a beautiful kid too, man. It just...
15: You heard stories about how sensitive and just sweet-natured this boy was, and so... You know, just going out for drinks, trying to find fellow community members, and then for them to, you know.
14: You got to be careful who you go into a car with. That's absolutely, all I got to say.
15: Absolutely.
14: And I know that these gay boys, they start drinking and they start having a good old time, and they are very, by nature, very trusting.
13: Yeah, so I had a very similar situation. I was over at Johnson's Tampa. There was a very, very cute group of boys, very cute. One was Australian. He had a very sexy accent. And he came over to me. He said, hey, we're going to go over to Southern, what was Southern at the time. Do you want to come with us?
15: Yeah.
13: And I got in their limo. I went from Johnson's to Southern, and while I was, you know, partying and watching the drag show, one of the people who was in the limo flagged me down and said, hey, one of the people is trying to drug you.
15: Oh, my God.
13: And so I immediately went over to Hazel Embers Genevieve, and I told her, I said, hey, I think somebody's going to try and, you know, do something.
15: Yeah.
13: Can you just make sure to watch me while I call Sean to go ahead and pick me up? She sat me down at the bar, sat right next to me, and watched me the entire time until Sean came and picked me up. And that's why there's two reasons why, there's two things from that story. One, never trust somebody that's around you. That you trust is very, very much earned, and it's not given. And then two, drag queens are the mothers of the community.
15: Of course.
14: Yeah, well, they certainly are the ones that know everybody.
15: Well,
14: you know.
15: Do you want to know something crazy about what you just said?
13: Yeah.
15: I have my own experience from Johnson's.
13: Mm.
15: Fairly recent. Not within, you know, 6 months at least, but within the year.
14: Yeah.
15: My husband and I actually had gone out and we were enjoying ourselves, drinks, you know. We were just getting ready to leave and an older gentleman had approached us, casual conversation. We were very much so, you know, in saying we're leaving, we're going out, you know what I mean? And I, to this day, cannot explain how, what, or where, but he obviously did something to our drink, because on our drive home, we were completely, like, we lost complete, like,
13: oh, wow,
15: overall awareness. Like, thank God we got home. I can't tell you how to be completely frank. I mean, we got home, and we were in and out of it, in and out of it. Honestly, one of the most scariest situations as an adult male and going out I've experienced, to the point where I had to call my mom as a nurse and explain to her what's going on. And, you know, thankfully, she was able to walk us through everything, get us through. And it was that point where my mom actually had to have a conversation that she's had with my sister, who, you know, she never thought she would have to kind of have a similar-esque conversation with me about covering your drinks.
14: The moral of this story, though, and I will end it on this, is that cover your drink. Don't ever leave it unattended.
15: I was just going to say
14: that's number one. Even if you go to the bathroom, don't drink that drink.
15: No, exactly.
14: And travel in groups.
15: And that's what I was going to say.
14: Travel in groups.
15: We had no idea. I felt so aware. I was looking over my drink and everything. Don't know to this day how it happened.
14: Travel in groups. And that's not just gay people. That's straight people as
15: everywhere.
14: Well.
15: Oh,
13: and don't forget, Anthony, it was not your fault what happened. That is messed up that an individual would do such a thing. And I'm very sorry that you experienced that.
15: It's something that, you know, coming to terms with is really hard with. And as a married person and both my spouse and I experiencing it, we really talked about it. And it was hard for us to kind of continue to go back out and like get back out in the scene and be with our friends again and whatnot. And
13: well, the level of trust was broken going into the community. Trust with the community was broken.
15: Exactly.
13: So I get it. Let's go ahead and throw it over to Claire Leeson. But afterwards, I definitely want to get your guys' opinion on Krista Pike and the failed execution.
15: Oh, boy.
13: But let's go ahead and throw it over to Claire Leeson from Project No Labels for our LGBTQIA plus news. Then over to Joanna Grosso for Joe on the Go, our LGBTQIA plus community calendar. We'll be right back.
16: I'm Claire Leeson from Project No Labels, and this is your LGBTQ plus news from around the country and right here in Tampa Bay. In national news from ABC News, federal authorities have arrested Sheikh Dun Mohammed, accused of planning an ISIS-inspired mass shooting at Minnesota's Mall of America. According to prosecutors, Mohammed purchased an AK-47 and 200 rounds of ammunition from an FBI source on October 6th, intending to attack the Hmong Art Celebration on October 24th. The FBI had investigated Mohammed since December 2024, when he allegedly discussed joining Al-Shabaab in Somalia or carrying out an attack in the United States. Prosecutors say he later expressed support for ISIS and cited both the New Orleans New Year's attacker and the Pulse nightclub shooter as inspirations. Mohammed allegedly targeted the mall because he believed it was Jewish-owned and expressed anger over the treatment of Muslims. FBI agents arrested him immediately after the weapons exchange. In Arizona, from LGBTQ Nation, the Ninth Circuit Court of Appeals has ruled that transgender residents cannot be required to undergo gender-affirming surgery to change the gender marker on their birth certificates. The ruling follows years of litigation over Arizona's policy requiring surgery before making corrections. A federal judge previously struck down the requirement, but Republican legislative leaders appealed, arguing it protected vital records and prevented fraud. The appeals court determined that transgender residents can obtain gender marker changes through court orders without surgery. Judge Rupali Desai emphasized that Arizona's Department of Health Services must comply with those orders, and courts cannot improperly require surgery before issuing them. In Orlando, from Watermark Out News, the Orlando City Council approved a $12.6 million construction contract with Gomez Construction Company for the Pulse Memorial on October 12th. The memorial will honor the 49 people killed in the June 12, 2016 Pulse nightclub shooting. The city also announced $1.75 million in contribution from six community partners, including Disney, Universal, and Orlando Health. Construction is expected to begin this fall, with completion anticipated by the end of 2027. And finally, in Tampa, also from Watermark Out News, longtime drag performer Joey Brooks is retiring after 48 years of entertaining and mentoring generations of Tampa's LGBTQ plus community. Known as Tampa's mother of drag and the first lady of Ybor, Brooks began performing at just 17 years old. Bradley's on 7th will host her retirement celebration October 17th, featuring performances by Amy DeMilo, Felicity Lane, Melissa Mason, Jocelyn Summers, and the Big Gay Radio Show's own Esme Russell. Please remember to stay safe and treat yourself and others with kindness. 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I'm Claire Leeson on 88.5 WMNF Tampa.
17: Hey, Tampa Bay, it's Joanna Grosso with Joe on the Go Tampa Bay, your weekly guide to what's happening around your area, and here is what's coming up. 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The evening features transformations, talent Q&A, fundraising, and plenty of drag, with the event benefiting Metro Healthy Community. For more information behind the scenes and weekly updates, follow along on Instagram at Joe on the Go Tampa Bay. 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
13: Welcome back to the Big Gay Radio Show. My name is Chris Gorman. I'm your show twink here, joined by the electric trans queen of radio, Miss Esme Russell. How you doing?
14: I'm doing good. How are you?
13: Good. We're also joined by Anthony Marinelli. How are you?
15: What's up, dudes? Well, doing great. Thanks for having me.
13: We're so glad to have you. Welcome into the studio.
15: It's been an honor.
13: So, for those who do not know, there was a botched execution of a death row inmate over in Tennessee.
15: Yes.
13: And some updated 911 calls have come out. Newly released 911 records show emergency crews were delayed about 30 minutes while trying to respond to the failed execution of Krista Pike at a Tennessee prison September 30th. Pike, 50 years old, survived two doses of an execution drug and was unconscious and struggling to breathe when someone called 911 at around 8:40. The caller lacked the required prison verification code, leading dispatchers to initially dismiss the emergency as a false alarm. Prison officials initially denied making the call, even as a responder reported someone outside the prison gates insisting the emergency was real. Pike's attorneys also called 911, saying her client was still alive and needed immediate medical attention. Prison officials finally confirmed the emergency, allowing crews through the gate at 9:11 p.m. and reached Pike's building at around 9:14. Pike was hospitalized on a ventilator for several days before regaining consciousness and has since returned to prison with limited speech and needing help walking. Pike was sentenced to death for the 1995 murder of her classmate Colleen Slemmer when Pike was 18. Esme, I kind of want to get your perspective on this situation. It's a very, very crazy situation.
14: So it's a very layered situation. It has a lot of layers to it. Let's start.
13: Like onions, they got layers.
14: Right, but let's start with what she did.
15: I was going to say that.
14: What she did was horrible. And I realized she was 18 years old and she's now what, in her 50s?
13: Yeah, she's 50 exactly.
14: So, you know, a lot of time has passed. I'm sure she's had a lot of time to think about what she did. 18 years old and she's now what, in her 50s?
13: Yeah, she's 50 exactly.
14: So, you know, a lot of time has passed. I'm

0: Nothing like this. I'm talking about stupid stuff.
1: Yes, yes.
0: I mean, what she did was monstrous. No, okay, I would have never hurt anyone, but...
2: Do you feel like it's a representation, though, of the prison system and maybe the people that are supposed to be there to rehabilitate?
0: No. It's a representation of her. She has no remorse.
2: No, I feel that.
0: That's who she is.
2: But I'm wondering, though, if she doesn't have that, why is she not getting the therapeutic tools to figure out how to become remorseful.
0: I think because she's probably lived most of her life thinking she's going to die at some point. And she, what's the point? You know what I mean?
2: No.
0: She's probably thinking, I'm going to die anyway. She didn't even say she was sorry as they injected her. She offered nothing. It was just...
1: So what really bothers me the most about this case, and I agree, she most likely should have been put to death. Don't know everything about the case, but most likely...
0: They were trying to.
1: Yeah. But the thing that I have an issue with... is, and we can debate the death penalty all you want, but what I have an issue is the cruel and unusual punishment aspect. They were warned, prison officials, the court system, everybody was warned that the botched execution risk was significantly higher with Christina, whatever her name is.
0: Yeah, because of her veins.
1: Because of her veins.
2: And wasn't she starving herself?
1: I don't know if it was starving herself, but she had a pre-existing condition that was disclosed. That, you know, showed that she had smaller veins.
2: Got
1: and
2: you.
1: She actually said that she wanted to hang herself. She wanted to get hung.
2: Damn.
1: Rather than being lethally injected. And now we obviously have, with the federal government going ahead and doing the public firing squad execution.
0: Even though the vein didn't actually go through the bloodstream initially, it eventually did.
2: Okay.
0: And it still didn't kill her.
1: Yeah.
0: Twice. But I mean, it's like, come on.
2: So do you think they're just going to have her serve out the rest of her sentence in prison?
1: So that is a very good question. And that really is dependent on how the court system rules. I honestly am not 100% sure. Because, you know, obviously we have the Constitution says that you can't have cruel and unusual punishment.
2: Fair.
1: So what would constitute as cruel and unusual punishment in this specific case? Would being put to death and being forced to go through mental health issues or mental deterioration issues because of the after effects of taking these two drugs and failing to actually be put to death, would that be considered cruel and unusual punishment?
2: Or are they going to be responsible for her rehabilitation and getting her to walk, talk, eat, drink, all of that normally again?
1: Yeah. I genuinely am, I am a little bit, I'm so on the fence on this
2: like
1: one. This is a very
2: sword, no
1: this
2: matter
1: is exactly,
2: which way you have an opinion on this.
1: Exactly.
2: I mean, that's everything in the world nowadays.
1: Yeah. And I really hope that, you know, justice gets served.
2: Yes, most certainly for the family, the victims, those that were directly involved as a result of this heinous crime.
1: Yeah, and I'll be honest, you know, whether or not you believe death penalty or not, she shouldn't be alive. She went ahead and she took two lethal drugs.
0: Yeah,
1: into the vein. That's insane. Yeah. Honestly, you know, the fact is she also regained consciousness, what, like a couple days after, three days? Check if she's Jesus.
0: So the other thing that's being investigated was the, the chemicals faulty. Were they expired?
2: Really?
0: Were they not strong? You know, because obviously twice, I mean, okay, the first one didn't get you, but the second one, you know, and she went into that coma. You'd think, well, as she's in that coma, she's obviously eventually going to die. She didn't die. Yeah. She came back.
2: She got pneumonia, right? And then...
0: Yeah, so...
2: That was
0: it's not good.
1: So Sarah sent us an email. If you want to go out and send us an email, email us at dj@wmnf.org. Sarah says that she is 76 and remembers Matthew's death vividly. Offsetting the horror of his death was his parents' grace insisting that the killer not be given the death penalty.
2: Wow.
1: And I really want to highlight Matthew Shepard's parents because they turned into a massive ally
0: that mother especially.
1: Especially with the Matthew Shepard Foundation.
2: She lost a child and she gained
0: That mother, especially, she carried
2: her activism.
0: Everything that she did, every interview she did was with such courage and such

0: grace and such kindness. Mm-hmm. I mean, if we're going to talk about Christian, man, that's the embodiment of Jesus right there. Mm-hmm. The way that she conducted herself. There was just no ugliness to her.
1: And it just going after a mother who lost their
0: child. By the way, Chris, I got to throw this in there for all these coffee drinkers. I know somebody's listening to this radio show. Man. You know there's going to be a global coffee spike.
1: Wait, what?
0: Global coffee spike.
2: Coffee prices are expected to rise as extreme weather linked to climate change disrupts production in major coffee growing companies. Global Arabica? Coffee prices have more than doubled over the past year, surpassing $4 per pound for the first time. Brazil, the largest coffee producer, has experienced its worst drought in 70 years, while Vietnam has suffered severe drought and flooding. Together, they produce 56% of the world's coffee.
0: Let me tell you something. If you think that the Trump supporters that are abandoning Trump right now are angry about gas prices and the price of meat.
1: Now you're going to touch my coffee.
0: When they touch their coffee, it's game on. Because if there is one thing that Americans love...
1: I'm not allowed to have my coffee at this table right now.
0: Coffee.
1: And that's irritating.
0: Americans love their coffee. So I'm just going to say that. When I read that, I got chills down my spine because, as a son of Cuban parents, I definitely drank a lot of coffee growing up.
1: Oh, the best.
0: So I had coffee this morning. Did you have coffee this morning?
2: I drank Celsius.
1: I was going to say, saw you chugging
0: it
1: over there.
0: You're completely out of
1: your
0: mind.
1: What flavor was that?
0: We'll talk about that.
2: I drank some watermelon Celsius at least. There was at one point a time where I would do 6 Celsius, which is, for those who are counting, 12,000 milligrams of caffeine.
0: Yeah, not good. Chris, and
1: well, when you were chugging it over here, I was like, "Is that? It smelled like battery acid."
0: So I gotta tell the story, Chris, about Kelly Clarkson. I'm gonna try to make it. I gotta do it as fast as I can.
2: Yes, because then Bubba, not Bubba the Love Sponge, but the better Bubba, the one that listens to our show, he sent us a message about Kimberly Guilfoyle.
0: Oh, just well, let me.
2: So we'll talk about that.
0: Yes,
2: in a bit.
0: Well, just hold that. Hold your thought right there. So Kelly Clarkson Saturday went shopping and. New York, and she went into this shop. It's a very pristine shop. It has a lot of expensive stuff in it. Has a lot of artsy stuff. There was a bird on the wall. She wanted to buy the bird, okay? And the store owner said the bird is... he tried to imply that it wasn't affordable for her. Mm-hmm. That she probably... You probably wouldn't be... He didn't know who she was.
1: Right.
0: He says that he has a lot of celebrities that come in there, but he obviously didn't recognize her. He made her feel really bad, so she left, and she made a Facebook post about it.
1: I saw the post.
0: Okay, she was very upset. It was very Pretty Woman.
1: That's what she said. She said, if you want to be treated like Julia Roberts in Pretty Woman.
0: All right. So the owner of the shop got very angry and said, no, we did not treat her badly. What happened was the bird is not for sale.
1: Oh.
0: The bird is not, hold on. The bird is not for sale. And she got grand and uppity about it. And the reality is
1: like it's decor.
0: Right. It's for the children. The bird is to entertain the little kids. The bird is very, very expensive. And we're not selling the bird. The bird is attached to the wall. Come to find out that what he didn't know, you ready for the rest of the story? Mm-hmm. The rest of the story is that Kelly Clarkson took a photo of the bird. And after she took a photo of the bird, there's a price tag on the bottom.
1: Oh! So he was just trying to CYA.
0: He says he's not selling the bird, but the price tag is hanging off the bird. And what do you think is the price tag? $15,000, which, by the way, Kelly Clarkson can afford $15,000.
1: 100%.
0: Okay. You and I maybe couldn't afford $15,000. She can afford 15 grand.
1: Right.
0: So... He said if the bird... Okay, my question is, if the bird is not for sale, why is there a price tag hanging off the bird? So...
1: No, it's in limbo.
0: It's in limbo. Who is telling the truth?
1: Well, I mean, if she took a picture of it...
0: She took a picture of it.
1: But nowadays, you've got, like, AI and stuff. So
0: I don't believe that she did AI. I'm going to be honest with you. Kelly Clarkson has never been involved in
1: and
0: one...
1: And to think about Kelly Clarkson going out of her way in her day to, like, ChatGPT
0: a
1: price
0: tag. And to hurt these people.
1: You know what I mean? No, that would be not worth it.
0: And the biggest scandal Kelly was involved in was her divorce. When she divorced Reba's stepson, whatever, remember all that? And Reba and her, by the way, stayed friends even after the divorce. So it's not like she's a bad girl. I mean, she's famous. So of course, if she gets a divorce, it's going to make the news. So what do you think, Chris?
2: I just don't understand how you can miss Kelly Clarkson. Like, Kelly Clarkson has been all over TV and everything for the last 20 years.
1: My husband, who is not at all into the media world, knows anybody's name. He even knew and was telling me about this. Yeah. So I'm like, okay.
0: Well, the reason it's made such big news is because it's her, because she's never been involved in any kind of scandal.
1: True. Yeah.
0: So, but she really did good, though, by posting that photo saying, hold on now, honey. There's a price tag hanging off the foot of the bird's foot.
1: So let's see how it uncovers.
2: Call them out. Yeah. Call them out. I think that everybody should call more people out. I think it's more funny that way. Kimberly Guilfoyle resigned as U.S. ambassador to Greece after the Trump administration asked her to step down amid allegations involving a Republican donor and a $100,000 credit card bill. The Wall Street Journal reported that Guilfoyle urged donor Eric Dieters to pay the bill while he was seeking White House access ahead of her Senate confirmation hearing.
0: Okay, Chris, I'm going to tell you who she is. It's gonna hit you right real fast. You ready?
2: Uh-huh.
0: The best is yet to come.
2: Are you kidding me? Are you kidding me? That's the person?
0: Chris, I can't ask you. Who is she? Who is she? The best is yet to come.
2: Well, I guess the best didn't come for her.
0: Now everybody listening knows who she is.
2: Oh my God, that's insane.
0: That's 100% insane. Yeah, but it's, what is it? What is it called? Kid pro quo. What is it? What they,
2: quid pro quo.
0: Quid pro quo. Where you pay money to get a favor? Isn't that what it is? Mm. She was trying to borrow money and offering favors. Except the guy who was asking for money said, "I already sent her money and I didn't get my favor the first time." That's what he said.
1: What type of favors are we talking about?
0: Yeah, I don't know, but he did say that. He's like admitting it.
2: I find it very interesting that the grifters are all coming out for Donald Trump. I mean, this is one story about, you know, Kimberly using her position for monetary gain. But then you also have the people who are attempting to get prisoners' pardons and saying that prisoners should pay them money in order to go ahead and have meetings with Donald Trump and the people who go ahead and grant those pardons. But they charge $20,000 for it or $30,000 for it.
0: A lot of his supporters are coming on board now. They're realizing it's going on, but there's that small percentage now.
2: He's the grifter in chief.
0: They still say that it's all lies. It's all made up. He's a good guy. I heard the other day he's a Christian. He tells the truth. Mm-hmm. He's a Christian and he tells the truth. Okay. If you say so, I'm not going to argue with you. God bless you.
2: A federal judge temporarily halted tree removal at a Washington, D.C. golf course after the Trump administration cut down at least 430 trees over the weekend.
0: Now it's up to almost 500, Chris.
2: U.S. District Judge Anna Reyes said she was furious that officials gave less than a day's notice despite earlier assurances that the court would be informed before major work. The trees were removed from the historic East Potomac golf course, which President Trump wants to transform into a championship-level facility capable of hosting major tournaments. The administration says the removal was part of a maintenance plan dating back to 2019 and was not Trump's proposed renovation. Preservation groups are challenging the redevelopment, raising concerns about environmental damage, historic protections, and continued public access. Reyes ordered a temporary halt to stop further cutting and demanded answers from the administration officials with another hearing scheduled for October 19th.
0: So here's what I'm going to tell you about that real fast, okay? This is, again, it's like the East Wing. He doesn't get a permit for it, just destroys the building, and we'll deal with it later. In other words, it's already done. So even though the judge gave him a direct order and told his administration, do not cut these trees down. We need to have a meeting about this. We need to discuss it. I need to have lawyers come in here.
1: Well, didn't Chris say, not to defend, I'm just curious. I have a question. Didn't you say in 2019 these plans were
2: So
1: approved?
2: The plans, according to the administration, you can, trust that if you will.
0: Yeah.
2: They said that it was dated back in 2019.
0: So the federal judge put a block on it.
1: Yes.
0: Said, no, we're not doing it. And he did it anyway. It's the same thing like the East Wing.
1: I'm the first one to hug myself to a tree.
0: We're going to have to fight it in court. It's great if you want to fight.
2: Esme, let him speak.
1: Well, I want to ask one more question. I know, like, for example, in my last neighborhood I lived, they planted tons of trees, but some of these trees only lasted 60, 70 years, and then they were rotting out, falling on people's houses, things like that. I was just curious. I don't know if anybody knows what the lifespan of the trees are that they are taking down, or if they're at their
0: length. I don't know about the lifespan, but the judge told them not to cut trees down. They do. It's just the same thing with the East Wing. They said stop, and they kept
1: not defending. I don't know.
0: It's one of these things now that they just do it anyway and let the judge, you know, it's not our problem.
2: Well, you are aware that, you know, is the way that all criminals act, right?
0: Yeah,
2: that's just the way that things do. Like, you know, they wait until they act first, ask questions later, and then they are criminally held responsible.
0: And I got nothing more to say. You said it all.
2: Like, let's just wait. I'm in that mindset where let's wait and see.
1: I'm a natural questioner, especially if it's a topic I don't know of. So, you know, again,
0: there's
1: don't want
0: to say. You're right on point.
2: Like, it's unfortunate because we can go ahead and spend so much time speculating see what could happen. But
1: until
0: me right now, Esme, I know you want that computer, but you can't take it home with you. And then you step out of the room, and I take the computer home, and I go, well, I mean, you just told me don't take the computer.
2: Yeah.
0: And I do it anyway.
2: And then obviously you will, it's a long process, but you'll eventually be held responsible. I always feel like the eventual responsibility is going to happen.
0: He's 80 years old. He's not in good
2: health. But it's not him that I think will be held responsible. Yeah, okay. Well, I think it's going to be his lawyers. Genuinely speaking, I don't even think Donald Trump knows what's going on 90% of the time.
0: So Anna Ray, as a federal judge, I hear that she blew a gasket yesterday.
2: She was furious.
0: I mean, they say that she was literally screaming over the bench, which they say she's not known to do that. Yeah. So this lady is not amused at all. And she wants these lawyers back in her, wants to see them, she wants to talk to them. I mean,
2: on October 19th
0: is mad, but by October the 19th, there'll be more trees chopped. They're going to keep chopping. Yeah. I believe that.
2: Well,
0: at 500 trees right now.
2: You said that they were going to go ahead and continue with the ballroom, but they have slowed down, if not stopped, on the renovations
0: at
2: this point.
0: Maybe on the top part, but I think that bottom part is still going up.
2: Yeah, I wonder about the bunker.
0: I think the bunker is still going forward.
2: I wonder what bunker boy. Well, I mean, I don't remember.
0: Because it's not visible to us.
2: I don't know if you guys remember, but there was a time where we would call Donald Trump bunker boy.
0: Bunker boy.
2: Because he would literally be in
0: the
2: bunker.
0: Every time.
2: All the time.
0: Yeah.
2: So, I mean, if anybody was an expert on that bunker, it would be Donald Trump.
0: Listen, laws are made for a reason. If you don't obey them.
1: If you've looked into elitist and a lot of the 1%, they've been buying and getting bunkers and renovated underground spaces and stuff like that. So, you know, I feel like if you've got the money and you've got the conspiracy behind it and you want to fund that, then that is your God's given right.
0: What are they afraid of building all these bunkers?
2: I would build a bunker. If I had the money, oh, hell yeah, I would build a bunker immediately. I don't trust these.
1: You got to go to, like, specific areas.
2: I don't trust the
1: bunker in Florida.
2: Of course. Absolutely. I don't trust these politicians. Well, we're at the end of our time.
1: No.
2: Anthony, where can people find more information about the Dude Pack?
1: Yes, you can find more about us on thedudepack.org. That's thedoodpack.org. We're also on Facebook, Instagram, TikTok, at the Dude Pack, thedoodpack.
2: Awesome. Well, we got a bunch of topics to talk about on the Big Gay After Show, including Trump using an anti-trans slur against Democratic Senate candidates. I know Esme's got perspectives on that one. A judge has ordered the Trump administration to cancel taxpayer-funded TV ads. We'll definitely talk about that. And we'll also, I'm going to go ahead and I want to touch up more about the firing squad execution that's going to be publicized in a little bit. And then, get this, Donald Trump, the war president, lost the Nobel Peace Prize. Who'd have thought? Anyways, we'll definitely talk about that.
0: And the lady that won trolled him. I love her.
2: And then we'll talk about it. It's looking a little lonely on Facebook. It seems like Ukraine may have blown up some Russian bot farms. We'll talk about that. And all that and more coming up on the Big Gay After Show, streaming on all podcast platforms at 5 p.m. We hope you have a wonderful rest of your day. If you haven't heard it already, you are loved, you are appreciated. We thank you for your support of the Big Gay Radio Show. We'll see you next time.
0: Bye.
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4: Hello, welcome to the newsroom. I'm Ankur Desai. A Ukrainian man is due to stand trial in Germany in a few hours. He's accused of organising the operation that blew up the Russian Nord Stream gas pipelines in 2022. Russian airstrikes across Ukraine have killed at least 6 people and left around 600,000 without electricity.
5: They really would like to put pressure on Ukraine, but also at the same time to partners and allies. Are we able to help and defend the skies of Ukraine right now or not?
4: Exports from China have increased substantially thanks to the demand for components for AI data centers and Chinese electric cars. Also in China, we hear about the loneliness economy.
6: People have no one to talk to after work. If they go to the hospital, they go alone and can feel scared or anxious. They turn to medical escorts like us for company.
4: And
7: we are underwater archaeologists and we spent more than 30 years to find these shipwrecks. We are the first human who touched these objects after about 5,000 years.
4: We'll tell you about the world's oldest shipwreck after this update.
8: BBC News with Govinda Gill. Russia has launched a massive overnight attack on Ukrainian energy infrastructure, targeting facilities in the capital Kyiv, its surrounding region, and Kharkiv. At least 6 people were killed and 600,000 left without power. President Zelensky has accused Moscow of never before having shown such demonstrative disrespect to America, a reference to a supposed energy ceasefire that President Trump announced from Kyiv. Here's our Ukraine correspondent, Dan Johnson.
9: Ukraine relies on US satellite systems to track Russian missiles in order to issue alerts and to try to shoot them down. During the past 2 nights, ballistic missiles have struck targets in the capital without any warning, before air raid sirens could be sounded. President Zelensky's military advisor said Starlink access had also been restricted. Clearly not a coincidence, he said, and linked to the current political situation. Ukraine relies on the satellite communication system to control drones heading towards Russian targets. President Zelensky says the US threatened to restrict intelligence if he didn't sign up to Donald Trump's energy ceasefire. The US president yesterday denied withholding intel and claimed he was still helping Ukraine.
8: Official data shows that exports from China have increased substantially in the last year. Exported goods from the world's second largest economy rose by 36% year on year, far exceeding estimates. Arjuna Shukla reports.
10: It's items like the semiconductors and integrated circuits that are the brains inside everything from smartphones and cars to massive data centers that are driving China's export boom. Chip exports in dollar terms grew 136% in September and have more than doubled in the first 9 months of the year. Exports of hybrid and electric cars are also up, which worries many countries, including in Europe, that want to limit them. China now exports far more goods than it buys, and its trade surplus is on course to top $1 trillion for this year.
8: Two leaders of India's cockroach Janata Party have been jailed for 5 days after being convicted of trespassing. Our South Asia correspondent Azadeh Mashiri reports from Delhi.
11: Saurav Das and Ashutosh Ranka are accused of trespassing after they went into a venue in central Delhi where protests had been forbidden. The two had recently been released from overnight preventative detention when their flight had landed in the capital this weekend. The venue in question, Jantar Mantar, became a symbol of the cockroach protests over the summer. Thousands of young protesters had gathered there for weeks, calling for the resignation of the education minister, who eventually quit. But the site is now banned for demonstrations, with 3 other venues listed instead, should permission to protest be granted. It's unclear whether these latest arrests will fire up their supporters or deter them.
8: World News from the BBC. The main private opposition TV channel in Turkey has been raided and shut down by the police. The Istanbul-based Hawk TV said its employees had been prevented from entering the building. The government's appointed an administrator to run its parent company. Hawk TV was threatened with closure last year over its critical tone towards President Recep Tayyip Erdogan. The opposition leader, Özgür Özel, described the government's action as weak and cowardly. Opposition lawmakers and education specialists in Peru have criticised a government proposal to ban short skirts and makeup for girls in schools and long hair for boys. On Monday, the Conservative president, Keiko Fujimori, said the plans were part of efforts to end bullying and sexual harassment in the classroom. But critics have questioned how restrictions on students' appearance will achieve that. Researchers in Britain have discovered a new species of dinosaur after a fossil from southern England was re-examined.
12: This is WMNF Tampa.
13: It wasn't one of those kind of, oh, I'm just this beautiful white girl and there are these great, wonderful black women. It was, we're in this battle together for our lives. And it was a recognition of my not having the full awareness of what was happening and what was going on, which was the same recognition I had with domestic violence women.
12: You are listening to Wide Awake America. I'm your host, Nadine Smith. Today, we are honored to have Suzanne Farr. Suzanne is a pioneering feminist, anti-racist, and LGBTQ activist who has spent decades working at the intersection of gender, race, and economic justice. Her groundbreaking book, Homophobia, Weapon of Sexism, was a defining text for many activists, me included, making the case that homophobia is not just about LGBTQ plus people. It's a tool used to enforce rigid gender norms and maintain patriarchal power. She has continued her work over the decades, challenging systems of oppression and organizing for transformative change. And now Suzanne is back with a new book, In the Time of the Right, Reflections on Liberation. Suzanne, welcome to Wide Awake America. It is so good to see you.
13: It's great being here.
12: You've got a new book that's coming out. The timing sounds perfect. In the Time of the Right, you're revisiting some conversations about this country at a time when we are seeing the consolidation of right-wing power, the emergence of a consolidated oligarchy. What was it that prompted you in this moment to get out the pen and go back to the writing board?
13: I actually didn't go back so much to the writing board because this is a book I wrote in 1996. And because it was predictive of what is going to happen, that wasn't the purpose of it. The purpose of it was to say, this is happening right now. This is what we're seeing. And this is how it can develop. These are the methods it uses. This is the kind of people who are involved in it. This is the way we're involved in it. And this is who's going to suffer. And then it's also, of course, the reflections on liberation part is this is who we are as a people and what we're capable of, how we work in a way that brings us justice rather than imprisonment and rather than extreme injustice. So it seemed a great time to be republishing it because here we are 20-some-odd years later. And more than 30-some years later, and we're to that point that I was in fear of and described. I talk in that book about fascism. Now I talk about authoritarianism. I don't always use the word fascism, but what was bothering me so much at the time, I had just finished working on a campaign in Oregon. My work was in Arkansas, but I was on leave to go to Oregon to work on an anti-gay and lesbian campaign where they're going to change the Constitution to take away.
12: So this was back in 1994, five?
13: 92, 93.
12: Okay. Mm-hmm.
13: And of course, that opened up even greater understanding of what was happening because this was their first, I think, really big national foray where they were going to take on Oregon and take on Colorado, change the Constitution. And we developed an extraordinary team there that fought that. But I had been chasing the right since 1980, since Reagan was elected. That's a whole other question. But it was a little organization called the Women's Project in Arkansas. And we were under attack. We were under attack because we were multiracial, because we were multigendered. And that attack came from the church, came from the Good News Methodists, the right-wing group within the Methodist Church starting in the early 80s. And then I watched it with Reagan, but I'd already been watching it in the late 70s as this was developing.
12: Let's set the table. I've known you for decades and obviously a huge fan of your writing, huge fan of your organizing. But what I don't know is how you came to be the watcher, the chronicler of the far right. What was the thing in your background? What led you to the place where you began to say, this is where I'm going to devote my life?
13: I think it was probably a couple of things. One was having witnessed Jim Crow. As a Southern child, I got to witness what authoritarian meant in racial terms. I think then it was the women's movement that coming to understand oppression in these two different ways, one around race, another one around gender, and then watching the church change in this. Most of us who grew up in the rural South, we know a lot about the church. We spend a lot of our time in the church. And here I was watching the church itself be transformed. I was far away from the church by then, but watching it be changed from a place of worship to a political place, and watching the power that it had, and watching the skill that the early right-wing people had and change, making that change happen. And it wasn't an accident.
12: So you grew up in rural Georgia in the midst of Jim Crow, a little white girl, watching this injustice unfold. Was your family one that sort of prepared you for that world, to push back in that world? Were you in an environment where it was simply accepted, but there was something in you that it didn't sit right? What was the awakening that helped you?
13: It was the latter. There was something in me. It wasn't my family. I think it was because I was the youngest of eight children and three sisters, four brothers, and I was the baby rebellion. I was the person that always was looking for a different way, looking for something forceful to do. And I think it's just that whatever that gene was, the same gene that led me to play basketball.
12: Point guard? Were you a point guard?
13: As much as you could be at that time, yes.
12: Okay.
13: That gives you the personality of being ready to take something on. But it took me a long time to recognize it, because if you're on a farm in Georgia, you're not getting a tremendous amount of news. And if you're North Georgia, as I was, you're not seeing this as exposed as you would have if you lived in a city or in the rest of the state. So I was going to college in Milledgeville, Georgia, and beginning to hear different things and see different people, and having one person, one woman, who had held a group there where young women at the college could go and talk about issues that were social issues. And I think that was a life changer for me. She's the one that brought me into full awareness that there was tremendous injustice going on. And the ones who went to her the most for in her work, she was a religious person, this group was. These were the queer kids. It was all girls' group. These are the ones that were a little bit outsiders. These are the ones who were also the very questioning.
12: Now, did you all know that's who you were, or did you come to realize that being on the margins in multiple ways just brought you together?
13: Knew we were really different. People didn't say the word queer, the word lesbian, the word queer didn't even exist in our minds. I was not out, but I knew that we were particular and different from other people. And not all were queer, but I would say in retrospect, as people began to come out, I realized they were. And we lived a different universe.
12: So going to college and encountering people who could give language to the discomfort you were feeling, the way that Jim Crow was unfolding these things around you, that was a big awakening. Now, you mentioned that your church changed. You saw it change from not being political to being political. And what did that actually look like? Because it does play a role in how you talk about and see, and the work that you've done over time is very much aware of how religion is a tool of this kind of oppression.
13: The church, as I knew it, changed in the 50s when there were no black people in our community. We were way out in the country, little farms, all white people. And it had its beginning split around whether they would take in a black person or not. It's so akin to now, but that was a while ago for this little Methodist church. As now, the Methodist church has split entirely. The traditional Methodist church has lost large, large numbers of people. This is all over the queer issue. That's how profound this has been and how deep it has gone, that it would destroy one of the largest Protestant congregations in the country. But what I watched later was seeing deliberate invasion of evangelical folks, starting there and then moving that out into the groups that were not evangelical.
12: What do you mean by invasion? Who was invading?
13: Organized right-wing people. So you had women's organizations that were anti-feminist.
12: Phyllis Schlafly.
13: I remember when she came to Arkansas, it was after I had moved here. And she brought in a busload of people to change what we were doing, trying to get ready. Remember, they had the National Year of the Woman. And we were getting ready for that big meeting. And they came to totally turn that upside down. I mean, that was organized. Phyllis Schlafly did not live in Arkansas. Because she came with a busload of people to shift that. So it was that kind of thing. But I think there was this sense that the evangelicals could be brought to the point that they would see that this was the devil out here at work.
12: Were they convinced that they would see it because they knew it? They knew that it would appeal to something that was already there.
13: Yes. I think it would appeal to something that was already there, which was a relative rigidity in terms of belief, that you must be like this and not like that. There's a certain line, a certain belief, a certain way of being. So I think that was ripe for coming in and saying, this is going to destroy what you believe. These are your enemy. So if you start having women feel like they're free, they're going to behave in ways that you will not be able to control. And sure enough, we did. We behaved in ways they couldn't control. If I were still a church person, I would say, praise the Lord, that happened.
12: You're reminding me, I remember the first time I met an atheist that I knew was an atheist was in college at University of South Florida. And we'd been working on anti-apartheid work and not weaponizing space and some other campaigns. And I can't remember the circumstances but he said something to somebody else that was, oh, you're still doing that God thing? And I said, you don't believe in God? He goes, no. And I said, oh, wow, you don't seem like an atheist to me. And he said, what do atheists seem like? And I thought, I don't know how to answer that. Like nobody ever sat me down and said, think this way about atheists. But I clearly had internalized what I knew was whatever it was I thought, it wasn't good. And I think as we see right now, the coordinated effort by DeSantis and now by the Trump administration to dismantle the university system, to replace presidents with cronies, to end tenure, to turn them into whitewashed indoctrination centers rather than places of free thought and intellectual curiosity, I think a lot of it comes down to both of our experiences decades apart of going, hey, it wasn't until I went off to college that I began to understand that I had been programmed to believe things about people that I did not even realize I was being programmed to believe until I encountered them. It wasn't until they shattered my preconceived notions that I realized I had preconceived notions.
13: So that tells you exactly why there's such a fierce attack against universities right now, against schools and against colleges. It's because the desire is to keep people in that more rigid belief, that authoritarian position, that you're to believe this and you're not even to be able to read these things so that you might change that belief. So we'll take your books away. We'll take the breadth of possibilities that are always open to us in universities and colleges. It's not for nothing that they're doing that. It is a very, very sharp move.
12: You are often in spaces where you are properly regarded as an elder, as somebody with wisdom, somebody, a mentor to so many. Your book, Homophobia, Weapon of Sexism, was just a must-read. Absolutely connected the dots for so many of us in our early activism. But who were the people that you looked to as you were shaping your worldview? Who were the mentors, the elders, the people who helped you tap into who you were and find your voice as an activist and as a writer?
13: I don't think that really happened. I was an activist all through the late 60s and through the 70s. But I think I was doing my activism, of course, with white people. And I think that limited very much my sense of what was happening. It's one thing to know about something, witness something, be engaged in it at the edges, but not in the total middle, that wherever you go, the majority is white in leadership, in direction, and whatever. So I think what really shifted me was to, one, to get involved in domestic violence work, that working with violence against women is extremely eye-opening. If you want to study authoritarianism, it's probably good to go back to one of the major sources, which is the relationship between man and woman, which is centuries, not just years, and to see what that imbalance of power is and the violence that comes from that. But it's also in that that I began to work with women of color. And that was a sharp change for me that I think lifted me from what I was before, which was thinking of myself as a lesbian radical for women's rights, more on that level. I did anti-war work. I did some work within the anti-racist movement, but we thought we had awareness as white people, but there was so little awareness until we actually began the working side by side. And that's what happened for me. And then I moved fast. I began to learn. I always say over and over, I was greatly shaped by the Combahee River collective statement. And I talk with Barbara Smith ever so often now. It's getting a lot of recognition this year, and which is a wonderful thing. But that sense that laying out how everything is connected in terms of race and class and gender was extremely helpful to me. And those two things set me free. So I was working with creating a domestic violence program in Fayetteville, Arkansas, when I had moved to Arkansas. And so that, they did not have to tell you, I went into that having so little understanding of the violence that women endured. So little understanding. It's embarrassing to think back on, because I was in my 30s. It's not that I hadn't had the opportunity to know about it. And the more I worked, the more I saw it. And I saw it from day one in a frame that's very similar to an authoritarian frame. And then, of course, I began to see through that door. You can't.
12: What do you mean when you say you could see it through an authoritarian frame? I think I know, but tell me more.
13: Intentional subjection of women under a system of power, a system of holding them to certain roles, certain freedoms. I think authoritarian is a matter of taking control of another person or people's lives. I see it in the broad sense of taking control of people's lives. It's what we see now in the dismantling of the government. We control your lives by taking everything that you've created away from you.
12: You know, growing up, the personal is political, that the things that happen on the micro level happen on the macro level, that the husband who has been socialized to control his wife through isolation, through the threat of violence, if not the holding of the economic purse strings, the vulnerability of losing her children or them being physically vulnerable to his anger. Like, all of these things have their political corollary.
13: That's right.
12: A constant state of precarity that causes you to rely on your source of precarity. But what you're describing is your activism, like the real light bulb, did not come off until you got proximity with Black women organizers on a very visceral level, not reading about it from a distance, but being right in the thick of it. That transition, a lot of white activists don't make, because in that moment, instead of saying, hey, you know what? I've missed out on a whole playbook. There's a defensiveness and sometimes a fleeing. And I'm wondering, again, what it was, whether it was about the people that you were with, the framework that Barbara Smith and the Kitchen Press, the Black feminist thinkers. But what was it that in that moment, instead of giving in to that sense of self-conscious and even embarrassment as you described it, why did you stay and why did you choose the path of remaining in proximity and at the intersection instead of doing what oftentimes people do, which is retreat to the area of their greatest comfort?
13: I really attribute a lot of it to the domestic violence movement. There was something about that where everything was laid out with such clarity. The level of injustice and inequity was so clear in it. And it didn't take much to see that in one system after another. And it was like opening in a window. The other thing that was happening is that the women's movement was two movements. One was the lefty part of the women's movement, and the other was the let's get better jobs. Let's get our husbands to be nicer to us. When that leaned to the left, that was always about the transformation of the world. And it was a very different one. It wasn't like, let's get ourselves where we can fit into the world. It was about let's transform it. And so when I began to be in the presence of people who were like the people who were creating the Combahee River Collective Statement and in the domestic violence movement, there was great leadership. You got to see great minds. And part of it was getting my butt kicked.
12: Getting your butt kicked.
13: Exactly. Of being stupid and having people, I call it an act of grace, to have the grace to credit me with possibility of change, that to see me of enough worth that I could be taken to recognition of where I'm stupid or where I'm making mistakes.

0: of what was happening and what was going on, which was the same recognition I had with domestic violence movement.
1: You are listening to Wide Awake America. I'm your host, Nadine Smith. Today, we are honored to have Suzanne Farr. Suzanne is a pioneering feminist, anti-racist, and LGBTQ activist who has spent decades working at the intersection of gender, race, and economic justice. Her groundbreaking book, Homophobia, Weapon of Sexism, was a defining text for many activists, me included, making the case that homophobia is not just about LGBTQ plus people. It's a tool used to enforce rigid gender norms and maintain patriarchal power. She has continued her work over the decades, challenging systems of oppression and organizing for transformative change. And now Suzanne is back with a new book, In the Time of the Right, Reflections on Liberation. Suzanne, welcome to Wide Awake America. It is so good to see you.
0: It's great being here.
1: You've got a new book that's coming out. The timing sounds perfect. In the Time of the Right, you're revisiting some conversations about this country at a time when we are seeing the consolidation of right-wing power, generative space of mutual aid and support, and nobody stops being who they are in order to be in that space. But one of the things that was occurring to me as I was preparing to give a speech on this trip was every accusation they make, the right, Trump, Moscow, whomever, make against the trans community and the broader LGBTQ community is always a confession of who they are. Yep. Instead of thinking about the fact that the most dangerous person in the average woman's life is not a stranger, certainly not a trans woman in the bathroom. It is her husband or boyfriend. It right. is a family member. It is a boss who uses their economic power over her. These are the people that pose a real threat. But if I can get you worked up about a fantastical... I've somehow opened...

0: I think that road's going to have to be creating new formations fit into over time. I think organizations that are not gathering people, but they're gathering people through Zoom, but not so much in person. And they have become structured more like businesses. And I think that's a very difficult thing that we need to face and work with, is how can we create groups of people, whether it's assemblies or whether it's clubs, organizations, whatever, where people are moving together, whether it's on a small thing or whether it's a large thing, so that we have a big social, having a think tank and taking action, creating those groups, I think more locally than nationally. I don't know that our work right now, for many of us, is national work. I think it is how in the space where we have relationship, how do we grow that space? How do we relearn how to be in community with one another? What does that mean? I'll give you an example. When I was like 2 or 3 years old, my father was in a terrible accident at a watermill. And when they got him, it was 1942, so when they got him in an old car or truck or whatever to take him to the doctor, they stopped by to pick up my mother. Where was my mother? She was down across the road, across the dirt road, helping her neighbor have a baby. That's what I'm talking about.
1: You're talking hyperlocal. You're talking in your neighborhood, in your city.
0: And then move it on up. But I would start with the very local, because that's where people are lonely. That's where people don't feel like they have protection. That's where people have those needs to figure out their communities and defend themselves in their communities and build in those communities. It's got to start somewhere. And I think because we don't do on-the-ground organizing very much, this is another problem that I have with the nonprofit organizations that I have led and worked with, is that we have let them move into spaces where we're not working in that organizing way in which you're actually talking to human beings until it gets to election time. Then we all run around and talk to folks. So I think we've got to do some serious thinking about our humanity and how we grow that sense, you know, how you grow that sense of compassion. If we don't have compassion, what in the world will happen? And what we're seeing is an extraordinary demonstration of lack of that. At the governmental level, we're seeing displayed every day. Compassion is a throwaway word.
1: I agree with you completely. I think that the sense of everything being transactional around elections is a terrible way to organize. And that people want to know that you cared about them well before the election rolled around. And they have a relationship and they have a trust. And oftentimes there's a trust that people have with Equality Florida, where I work, that they don't have with the candidate because the candidate's brand new. But they know their local Equality Florida organizer, and they've been to the house parties and they've been to the events and they've volunteered for the training and they've done the fun stuff too. And so that when we say, yeah, no, this one's good, this one you can trust, it hits different than receiving a generic focus group tested message from a candidate. So those the relationships that you're talking about, I could not agree more. But one of the things that's implied in hyperlocal organizing is that you are willing to organize with people who do not agree with you across the board.
0: That's right.
1: And so I think we're heading into a time of people being foreclosed on, farms being lost, houses being repossessed, a economic scenario where the question of how will you show up for your neighbor who had a Trump yard sign, who sneers at your rainbow flag, but in that compassionate humanity, might we actually forge the populist movement that is necessary to rebuild?
0: That's right.
1: Because it's very clear that sense of FAFO, you're in the find out stage, of you asked for it, now you're getting it, and I have no empathy for you suffering. You're upset that you were getting treated the way you were happy to see other people treated. And so I will take some glee in seeing you hoisted by your own petard. That is one way. It is an understandable way. And there's a part of me that absolutely resonates with it. But if we can lean into this part, not out of a weakness and an unwillingness to hold people accountable, but out of an understanding that we're awash in a machine that is weaponizing our loneliness, our fear, and the only way through it is together. And together even includes those family members and those neighbors who may be awakened in the midst of all of this, that they've done something that they want to make amends for. That's a hard prescription. People don't receive that prescription very easily. Yeah, but it sounds like what you're saying.
0: I surround mine now with this idea of, what would you do if a tornado hit your community? Are you going to say, I know there was a Trump sign in his yard 2 years ago, so I'm not going to call him. Or I'm not going to go there when I can hear people screaming from the house that's on fire. I just think, what is the part that we bring back our sense that we survive together or we probably don't survive? That used to be a small statement, but now it's a really big statement. I think people are really pushing back. There's more activism going on right now than I've seen in a long time, at least in people standing up and saying, hell no, you know, that we've got to be better than this. I think it's a huge opportunity. The suffering that you were talking about, I think farmers are going to feel very differently about the government, at least. So it's a real opportunity to talk about what kind of government would we prefer. I think that name any category of people, they're going to be feeling that injustice. I think the injustice is coming down around healthcare. And then particularly, of course, when you get to anything related to Medicare, Medicaid, Social Security, those kinds of things, it's going to be an opportunity to connect, I think. And we would be wrong, I think, to, you know, say, I'm going to work only with these people over here. Even though we both care about this, I'm not going, because I don't like the fact they don't join me on everything. We may have to buckle up and say, okay, you don't agree with me on this, but we do agree on these four things. We're not used to that.
1: You said you're seeing more activism, some really impressive organizing, a sense of urgency in people. Who do you think is doing good work right now?
0: I think it's not the leaders, but the people in the Democratic Party. You don't see that at the leader level, but you see those folks and Republicans really showing up with their legislative folks and saying, this is really wrong. We want to talk to you. We want you to report to us. We want to have a town hall meeting. And some of their representatives are refusing to come and even face them. This is really wrong. We want to talk to you. We want you to report to us. We want to have a town hall meeting. And some of their representatives

0: one of the questions we need to be raising is, what kinds of things would make us happier? What if there was, what if the common language was fairness? So I think that, also I think there are big gatherings of people who are movement folks, social justice people, who are trying to think through what to do, where we're going to go. There's conferences now on authoritarianism. There are conferences on how can we mobilize people. So I think everybody right now is in the thinking stage. How can we talk to people that we haven't been talking to? How can we gather our people and think together? How can we do this without having conflict over smaller things? How can we figure out some way that we can all work just facing in the same direction? Not that we have to be doing the same work in the same way, but what is that direction? Can we not all organize around that?
1: I interviewed a woman named Britt Hartley. She does work around deconstructing religion and grew up in the Mormon church. And she basically, if I could boil it down, she says part of the challenge that we have is that religion is very sticky. They have a very compelling argument for why you should show up. Your eternal salvation is a big motivator. And once you deconstruct that, even if you use the tools of spirituality or the culture of it, it doesn't create the same tie that binds. And so that right-wing evangelicals have a built-in advantage and infrastructure that is built on the fear that a patriarchal religious structure will punish you eternally. And that we have a looser network that is, it's hard to cohere around what you don't support. And so what I wonder, as you describe this and as you talk about these reflections on liberation, what is that infrastructure? Is it progressive churches? Is it domestic violence centers? Is it unions? What is the mechanism by which we get in greater proximity and greater local organizing with each other?
0: That's a hard question. I'll start with a basic. I don't think we have places to meet, physical places. Most towns, cities, they've disappeared. Like, where would you go to meet that's not outside that you could do for free?
1: I would probably go to one of the progressive churches and ask them to give us some space.
0: And how many are those churches?
1: I don't know. Hopefully more every day, but a few, a handful. But we're an organization that stays really local. So we've got these relationships that we can depend on.
0: Or everything. But you can go to those because you know those people and they have it there. The other place that people can meet in my state, where I live now in Arkansas, is in libraries. It's a place you can go. You can get a meeting room. When I think of 30 years ago, 40 years ago, you could go to a bank and get a meeting room. They had rooms that public could just have and have for free. You could go to the churches. There were all kinds of places that were available to you that have been privatized. So one of the things I think we have to work through is the creation of something that's not privatized. So we actually had to find or build physical places. So one of my ideas recently is that I know a lot of churches in the South, and I can't speak for the rest of the country, that have very small congregations, and there are many of them that are closed. I don't know if you've witnessed that in Florida or not.
1: Oh, yeah. We're seeing churches consolidate. Their membership is older and shuffling off this mortal coil, and there's not a younger influx to replace them. So we're seeing some shrink, although the bolder ones on social justice are expanding. Worth noting.
0: So one of my ideas is that as movement people, that we buy churches, we buy the building. But that becomes a center for maybe our justice sermons. We wouldn't use the word sermon, but the places where we would have talks. We'd have people talk. We'd meet for social, but we'd also meet for our political work. And if we couldn't buy them, say it's one of those aging, disappearing congregations, maybe we could offer to pay the utilities for them to have access to them during the week when they're not meeting. Just to have physical rooms that we could meet in would make, I think,

0: an enormous difference in our work. What if you had one of the bigger churches that you could actually hold a conference in? That, but you could buy a smaller church and have seating for 50 people. So usually, almost every church I know has Sunday school rooms. So here you have a meeting hall and you have Sunday school rooms, and you turn it into something as positive as religion, which is social justice. This is not something where it's so huge and, you know, so sort of out of the realm of reality. This is something that's doable. But we have to have those spaces. We have to figure them out.
1: You're listening to Wide Awake America. I'm your host, Nadine Smith. And our guest today has been Suzanne Farr, a pioneering feminist, anti-racist, and LGBTQ activist. Her groundbreaking book, which was a huge part of my early activism, Homophobia, Weapon of Sexism, is now about to be joined by the second edition of a book, In the Time of the Right, Reflections on Liberation, an update from a book that you wrote in 1996 that you have updated for the times that we find ourselves in now. How can people stay in touch with you and in touch with your work?
0: Well, they can contact me at suzannefarr.org, .com. That would be the easiest way to connect me.
1: Fantastic. Suzanne, it is wonderful to see you. Thank you so much for joining and for sharing your insights. And I'm looking forward to reading it and carrying it around until it's as dog-eared as your previous book has been for me.
0: Great. I want us to talk again, whether it's on air or not on air.
1: Absolutely. Absolutely. And perhaps more importantly, we can get together in person and have a cup of coffee.
0: Yes, I do.
1: All right. Take care. This is WMNF Tampa. A book that you wrote in 1996 that you have updated for the times that we find ourselves in now. How can people stay in touch with you and in touch with your work?
0: Well, they can contact me at suzannefarr.org, .com. That would be the easiest way to connect me.
1: Fantastic. Suzanne, it is wonderful to see you. Thank you so much for joining and for sharing your insights. You're listening to Wide Awake America. I'm your host, Nadine Smith. And our guest today has been Suzanne Farr, a pioneering feminist, anti-racist, and LGBTQ activist. Her groundbreaking book, which was a huge part of my early activism, Homophobia, Weapon of Sexism, is now about to be joined by the second edition of a book, In the Time of the Right, Reflections on Liberation, an update from a book that you wrote in 1996 that you have updated for the times that we find ourselves in now. How can people stay in touch with you and in touch with your work?
0: Well, they can contact me at suzannefarr.org, .com. That would be the easiest way to connect me.
1: I interviewed a woman named Britt Hartley. She does work around deconstructing religion and grew up in the Mormon church. And she basically, if I could boil it down, she says part of the challenge that we have is that religion is very sticky. They have a very compelling argument for why you should show up. Your eternal salvation is a big motivator. And once you deconstruct that, even if you use the tools of spirituality or the culture of it, it doesn't create the same tie that binds. And so that right-wing evangelicals have a built-in advantage and infrastructure that is built on the fear that a patriarchal religious structure will punish you eternally. And that we have a looser network that is, it's hard to cohere around what you don't support. And so what I wonder, as you describe this and as you talk about these reflections on liberation, what is that infrastructure? Is it progressive churches? Is it domestic violence centers? Is it unions? What is the mechanism by which we get in greater proximity and greater local organizing with each other?
0: That's a hard question. I'll start with a basic. I don't think we have places to meet, physical places. Most towns, cities, they've disappeared. Like, where would you go to meet that's not outside that you could do for free?
1: I would probably go to one of the progressive churches and ask them to give us some space.
0: And how many are those churches?
1: I don't know. Hopefully more every day, but a few, a handful. But we're an organization that stays really local, so we've got these relationships that we can depend on.
0: Or everything, but you can go to those because you know those people and they have it there. The other place that people can meet in my state, where I live now in Arkansas, is in the libraries. It's a place that you can go. You can get a meeting room. When I think of 30 years ago, 40 years ago, you could go to a bank and get a meeting room. They had rooms that public could just have and have for free. You could go to the churches. There were all kinds of places that were available to you that have been privatized. So one of the things I think we have to work through is the creation of something that's not privatized. So we actually had to find or build physical places. So one of my ideas recently is that I know a lot of churches in the South, and I can't speak for the rest of the country, that have very small congregations, and there are many of them that are closed. I don't know if you've witnessed that in Florida or not.
1: Oh, yeah. We're seeing churches consolidate. Their membership is older and shuffling off this mortal coil, and there's not a younger influx to replace them. So we're seeing some shrink, although the bolder ones on social justice are expanding, worth noting.
0: So one of my ideas is that as movement people, that we buy churches, we buy the building. But that becomes a center for maybe our justice sermons. We wouldn't use the word sermon, but the places where we would have talks, we'd have people talk. We'd meet for social, but we'd also meet for our political work. And if we couldn't buy them, say it's one of those aging, disappearing congregations, maybe we could offer to pay the utilities for them to have access to them during the week when they're not meeting. Just to have physical rooms that we could meet in would make, I think, an enormous difference in our work. What if you had one of the bigger churches that you could actually hold a conference in? But you could buy a smaller church and have seating for 50 people. So usually, almost every church I know has Sunday school rooms. So here you have a meeting hall and you have Sunday school rooms. And you turn it into something as positive as religion, which is social justice. This is not something where it's so huge and, you know, so sort of out of the realm of reality. This is something that's doable. But we have to have those spaces. We have to figure them out.
1: You're listening to Wide Awake America. I'm your host, Nadine Smith. And our guest today has been Suzanne Farr, a pioneering feminist, anti-racist and LGBTQ activist. Her groundbreaking book, which was a huge part of my early activism, Homophobia, Weapon of Sexism, is now about to be joined by the second edition of a book, In the Time of the Right, Reflections on Liberation, an update from a book that you wrote in 1996 that you have updated for the times that we find ourselves in now. How can people stay in touch with you and in touch with your work?
0: They can contact me at suzannefarr.com. That would be the easiest way to connect me.
1: Fantastic. Suzanne, it is wonderful to see you. Thank you so much for joining and for sharing your insights. And I'm looking forward to reading it and carrying it around until it's as dog-eared as your previous book has been for me.
0: Great. I want us to talk again, whether it's on air or not on air.
1: Unions. What is the mechanism by which we get in greater proximity and greater local organizing with each other?
0: That's a hard question. I'll start with a basic. I don't think we have places to meet, physical places. Most towns, cities, they've disappeared. Like, where would you go to meet that's not outside? That you could do for free.
1: I would probably go to one of the progressive churches and ask them to give us some space.
0: And how many are those churches?
1: I don't know. Hopefully more every day, but a few, a handful. But we're an organization that stays really local. So we've got these relationships that we can depend on.
0: That's it. Everything. But you can go to those because you know those people and they have it there. The other place that people can meet in my state, where I live now in Arkansas, is in the libraries. It's a place you can go. You can get a meeting room. When I think of 30 years ago, 40 years ago, you could go to a bank and get a meeting room. They had rooms that public could just have and have for free. You could go to the churches. There were all kinds of places that were available to you that have been privatized. So one of the things I think we have to work through is the creation of something that's not privatized. So we actually had to find or build physical places. So one of my ideas recently is that I know a lot of churches in the South, and I can't speak for the rest of the country, that have very small congregations, and there are many of them that are closed. I don't know if you've witnessed that in Florida or not.
1: Oh, yeah. We're seeing churches consolidate. Their membership is older, and they're shuffling off this mortal coil, and there's not a younger influx to replace them. So we're seeing some shrink, although the bolder ones on social justice are expanding, worth noting.
0: One of my ideas is that as movement people, that we buy churches, we buy the building. But that becomes a center for maybe our justice sermons. We wouldn't use the word sermon, but the places where we would have talks, we'd have people talk. We'd meet for social, but we'd also meet for our political work. And if we couldn't buy them, say it's one of those aging, disappearing congregations, maybe we could offer to pay the utilities for them to have access to them during the week when they're not meeting. Just to have physical rooms that we could meet in would make, I think, an enormous difference in our work. What if you had one of the bigger churches that you could actually hold a conference in? But you could buy a smaller church and have seating for 50 people. So usually, almost every church I know has Sunday school rooms. So here you have a meeting hall and you have Sunday school rooms and you turn it into something as positive as religion, which is social justice. This is not something where it's so huge and, you know, so sort of out of the realm of reality. This is something that's doable. But we have to have those spaces. We have to figure them out.
1: You're listening to Wide Awake America. I'm your host, Nadine Smith, and our guest today has been Suzanne Farr, a pioneering feminist, anti-racist, and LGBTQ activist. Her groundbreaking book, which was a huge part of my early activism, Homophobia, Weapon of Sexism, is now about to be joined by the second edition of a book, In the Time of the Right, Reflections on Liberation, an update from a book that you wrote in 1996, that you have updated for the times that we find ourselves in now. How can people stay in touch with you and in touch with your work?
0: They can contact me at suzannefarr.com. That would be the easiest way to connect me.
1: Fantastic. Suzanne, it is wonderful to see you. Thank you so much for joining and for sharing your insights. And I'm looking forward to reading it and carrying it around until it's as dog-eared as your previous book has been for me.
0: Great. I want us to talk again, whether it's on air or not on air.
1: Absolutely. Absolutely.
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3: Powerful El Niño can bring floods, drought, and devastation across the globe. But no, it's coming months in advance.
4: There's a new climate service that the Weather Service is publishing, which has over 20 rain gauges on one particular part of the city of Lima.
5: We travel to Peru and Kenya to discover what preparing for a super El Niño really means for people and the economy.
6: There's a sense of darkness because every time it rains, people are expecting deaths. but also people are stocking up. If you walk around Nairobi right now, you'll see men in reflective attire digging up the drainage systems, trying to clear the silt from them or trying to clear garbage from them.
3: That's all coming up on The Climate Question with me, Greer Jackson.
5: And me, Jordan Dunbar, after the BBC World Service News.
7: BBC News with Govinda Gill. Russia's launched a massive overnight attack on Ukrainian energy infrastructure, targeting facilities in the capital, Kyiv, its surrounding region and Kharkiv. At least six people were killed. President Zelensky has accused Moscow of never before having shown such demonstrative disrespect to America, a reference to a supposed energy ceasefire that President Trump announced, but which only Ukraine has said it would respect. Sofia, a Kyiv resident, lives next to one of the buildings destroyed in the attack.
8: From the moment when the air raid alarm started until the explosions, there was little time to react. It felt that the sky itself was falling. I heard the explosions first, and then all the glass fell.
7: Mr. Zelensky also said for the second night that Ukraine received no prior warnings from its partners about Russian ballistic missile launches. President Trump has denied suggestions that the US had stopped sharing intelligence with Kyiv. More from our Ukraine correspondent, Dan Johnson.
9: Ukrainian officials say it is not a coincidence that this has happened at this time, given the current political situation. There's been a bitter row over the past few days after Donald Trump made that diesel deal with Vladimir Putin, tit for tat with the Ukrainians calling the American president weak for doing that deal, the American president saying that Vladimir Zelensky should go, that Ukraine should hold elections. And Vladimir Zelensky says he was threatened over the weekend that if he didn't sign up to Donald Trump's energy ceasefire, then intelligence would be withheld. And it does look like on some level that is what's happening.
7: President Zelensky is due to meet the British Prime Minister Andy Burnham in London today to discuss ways the UK can bolster its support for Ukraine. Mr. Burnham has promised to move further and faster with financial and military aid, including a pledge to speed up the delivery of lightweight anti-drone missiles. A Ukrainian man is due to stand trial in Germany later after being accused of organising the operation that blew up the Nord Stream gas pipelines in 2022. The explosions cut off Western Europe's largest source of Russian natural gas. Officials allege the operation was conducted on behalf of Ukrainian state agencies. The BBC's Jessica Parker's at the court in Hamburg.
10: It's alleged that Serhii K, as he's known under German privacy rules, led a small team, including professional divers and an explosives expert, chartering a yacht from Germany's Baltic coast and sailing to waters off the Danish island of Bornholm before laying explosives on the pipelines back in September 2022. That is the allegation. Serhii K has denied involvement. Ukraine has denied involvement. But of course, this is politically sensitive.
7: BBC News. Official data shows that exports from China have increased substantially. They rose by 36% in September compared to the same period last year, far exceeding estimates. The boom's mainly been driven by high demand for technical components for making everything from small electronics to artificial intelligence data centres. Sri Lankan officials say that Saudi Arabia's overturned the death sentence imposed last month on a Sri Lankan migrant worker for blasphemy. Here's our global affairs correspondent, Sebastian Usher.
11: The comment that got the 24-year-old construction worker Anojen Sivarasa into deep trouble was posted on Facebook during a heated online exchange over Muslim and Hindu religious beliefs. His post was deemed highly offensive to the Prophet Muhammad. He deleted it and issued a public apology, but the damage was done. A screenshot was apparently sent to his employer and he was subsequently arrested. He was originally sentenced to 5 years in jail and a hefty fine, but prosecutors appealed and...
12: Good morning, friends, and welcome back to Midpoint. 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I'm your host, Shelley Reback, and today is another one of our Talkback Town Halls. Every week I choose the programming, but today you get to pick the topics and we will discuss what news is on your mind. I try to open up the phone lines to you in a talkback town hall after every pledge drive to reinforce just how important your contributions are to WMNF Community Radio. So with me today is our friend of the show and occasional substitute host, Gary Gibbons. So welcome, Gary.
13: Good morning.
12: So Gary and I are here today to open up the phone lines to you listeners to talk about what you want to discuss. The studio phone number is, as always, 813-239-9663, and our show assistant Daria is back there ready to take your calls. So to start things off, I'm just going to go back to something that I've been hammering on for the last several weeks. I need to take a minute to remind you that the Florida legislature is still in session, and the things that they are doing are really alarming. For example, they are continuing to advance proposals that would create a new secretive counterintelligence unit in state government. They're modeling this special unit on the FBI's old controversial COINTELPRO from the 1960s. Floridians could find themselves, meaning us, right here. We could find ourselves the target of secretive government surveillance and potential arrest under this proposed legislation that is quietly moving through the Florida legislative process. It's crazy. House Bill 945, sponsored by Representative Danny Alvarez, the Republican of Riverview, and Senate Bill 1712, sponsored by Senator Jonathan Martin, the Republican of Fort Myers, would greenlight the creation of a new counterintelligence and counterterrorism unit within the FDLE. The unit's primary mission would be to detect, identify, and neutralize, whatever that means, adversary intelligence entities, which include, quote, a person who's demonstrated actions, views, or opinions are a threat or are inimical to the interests of this state and the United States of America. So viewpoints and opinions could be grounds for surveillance and arrests. And there are no guardrails and only vague definitions governing the wide discretion that's contained in this legislation. And what's even more galling to me is that there's a Democratic co-sponsor of the bill, Representative Jose Alvarez of Kissimmee, the traitor. All of this has drawn the interest of an Israeli company, the surveillance company Cellebrite, that the DeSantis regime has already been paying for various projects. But this is the company that Amnesty International found was using its technology in Serbia to supply police there with forensic products to surveil and covertly target journalists, environmental activists, and others. The same company also sold its phone hacking technology to the Maduro regime in Venezuela. Cellebrite is now lobbying Florida legislators for HB 945, hoping to increase the use of its secret surveillance products in Florida. Meanwhile, this all comes at the same time as Senate Bill 1632, which is a bill that would allow the head of the FDLE to designate groups as domestic terrorist organizations and mandate the expulsion of students who are aiding any designated terrorist organization and prohibit any state funding to be used to support any designated organization or any member of such an organization, including private schools. So this bill is coupled with Senate Bill 1634, which would shroud the whole designation process in secrecy. So you wouldn't even know if your organization was targeted and labeled as a domestic terrorist organization until FDLE came to your door. This is clearly an attempt to set up a counterintelligence unit to target Floridians solely due to their views and opinions, to target First Amendment protected speech and advocacy. I don't know about you, Gary, but to me, this legislation is terrifying. It's nothing but a license to go after the regime's political enemies, and it is absolutely a threat to political advocacy that opposes the regime. It is a threat to organizations like WMNF that champion free speech and that give a platform for shows like mine to voice opposition to authoritarian measures just like this. So I urge you, listeners, to pay close attention to these bills and to their sponsors. And if you have strong feelings about them, particularly if you are a constituent of Representative Danny Alvarez, Representative Jose Alvarez, or Senator Jonathan Martin, please make your views known. That's the kind of thing that's on my mind today. But I'd really like to hear your views on this legislation, listeners. So our phone lines are open, and we'd like to hear from you. Give us a call at 813-239-9663 and tell us what's on your mind. And do it soon. Don't wait till the end of the show where we can't fit you in. So give us a call early on at 813-239-9663 and tell us what's on your mind. And now I want to ask you, Gary, that's my rant for today, right now. What's on your mind while we're waiting for the phones to light up? Get in the queue, listeners, at 813-239-9663. So, Gary, what's on your mind right now?
13: Well, what's jumping out at me is the fact that the governor only has, what, about 6-7 months left in his term, but he's spending money like a drunken sailor. And in particular, the money that's being spent on alligator Alcatraz is just completely off the chain. The Florida emergency, well, first of all, he's done all of this under a so-called emergency involving immigration, which he declared back in January of 2023. And since then, he has renewed that every 60 days, including
12: as the law requires in
13: January, right? Yeah. So he's made it clear that he's going to continue, in his mind, it's going to be an emergency for the rest of his term. And what that allows him to do is avoid a lot of state laws, like competitive bidding laws and getting more than one bid for a particular service. And instead, what he's done is he's doled out millions and millions of dollars in no-bid contracts to his friends.
12: To his cronies.
13: Yeah,
12: right.
13: And his supporters.
12: Right.
13: And so, there was an article this week that talked about the fact that they've spent $405 million in the last 6 months.
12: Yeah, I read that it was $608 million that he told Floridians was going to be reimbursed by FEMA. And now, in connection with this lawsuit that the Friends of the Everglades and Earth Justice and the Miccosukee Tribe has filed against Alligator Alley's construction because they didn't do any sort of environmental impact studies, in connection with that lawsuit, the feds have testified that they have no intention of paying Florida back that $608 million because that would mean that it was a federal project and then they would have to follow federal environmental rules, and they don't want to do it. So they're just walking away from their commitment to reimburse the taxpayers of the state of Florida. And now we are on the hook for that $608 million with no chance of getting it back. I mean, it's insane. And the state doesn't want to take responsibility for the facility. They want the feds to pay for it. So meanwhile, the conditions there are absolutely horrific, and no one is taking responsibility. And it's a travesty.
13: Yeah, and what's crazy about it is that they were lying to the judge, you know, that they were saying at first, when she said, you got to shut this thing down because there's not there hadn't been an environmental study done. They said, oh, no, it's not a federal project. It's a state project, right? We're paying for this. And meanwhile, they're saying, you are going to reimburse us, right?
12: And DeSantis had said originally, this is all going to be reimbursed. reimbursed by FEMA. Yeah.
13: And so now the feds have said, we're not going to give you any money until you do the environmental study that's required for a federal project, because it's an immigration detention facility, and immigration is solely a federal project.
12: Right. So DeSantis took it on with no hope of being of having the taxpayers of Florida being reimbursed. All right. The phones have started. I'm happy to say we have Vivian on the line. I'm not sure what town Vivian's from, but she wants to talk about the legislation, the domestic terrorism legislation. Vivian, you're on the air.
14: Hi. This is Vivian from Waimama.
12: All right. Vivian from Waimama.
14: I am sadly a constituent of Danny Alvarez. He's on speed dial. He hears from me several times a week, or his office does. I never get a response. But my comment is that the people here in Tampa Bay need, and your listeners need to be paying attention, because some of the worst legislation that is affecting all of us every single day with all of the traffic and congestion and urban sprawl and paving over everything is coming out of Tampa Bay legislators. In addition to this terrorism ridiculousness, Danny Alvarez is a sponsor of a bill that will allow public conservation lands to be turned over to agriculture. So agricultural best interests are being served.
12: Yeah, that one looks like it's a little bit like it's being held back a little bit. I'm not sure. You think that one's going to go forward? Because the latest news seemed to suggest that there was some opposition to it up there, even in our Republican-controlled supermajority legislature.
14: Well, I certainly hope so. But the mere fact that the representative from Hillsborough County, from rural Riverview, suffering more than probably anyone else in the county from urban sprawl, is the one proposing this is absolutely maddening. We also have Michael Owen proposing more urban sprawl in the Little Manatee River, southwest Hillsborough County, where he's proposing more development. He's also the one proposing that we only have single representation on the Hillsborough County Board of County Commissioners.
12: Yeah, that's
13: another horrible idea.
12: Yeah,
14: another horrible, and local people, we are already suffering from loss of rural lands and habitat and paving over the world and water pollution and everything else. And we need to vote these people out, because I strongly suspect that the reason they're proposing all these crazy ideas is because they're afraid they're going to lose power soon. And they need to.
12: All right.
14: And they're trying to get whatever they can.
12: All right, Vivian, I've got another call from a caller who also wants to talk about agriculture. So let's hear what Jerry in St. Pete has to say. Thank you for your call, Vivian. Appreciate it.
14: Thank you.
12: All right, Jerry in St. Pete, you want to talk about agriculture too?
15: I do. So thank you so much. You guys do a great job. Now, obviously, there's a lot of cataclysmic things happening right now. I think we can all agree upon that. So you're doing a great job. So if we can't address it today, if we could put it on your calendar for later, you have programs on WMNF, the Sustainable Living Show, and things like that that start to talk about agriculture. But what I don't hear, because it's just doesn't happen, is where is our food going to come from? You know, like, where is the status of the Florida citrus is in trouble, but without planning at this point, you got to start somewhere. So I know we can't address all these problems right now. Thank you so much for the work that you do. I know you all are very dedicated. The music is fantastic. But, I mean, I'm a farmer, so, like, where's the food going to come from?
12: Well, okay. It sounds like you agree with Vivian that there's a risk to these bills that are pending to take over rural lands for more sprawl and development. And so that's certainly something that our listeners should pay attention to if they're concerned with things like, where's our food going to come from if we don't have any farmland left in Florida?
15: You can't drink it. You can't even drink it.
12: Right. All right, Jerry, thank you for your call.
15: One more thing, okay?
12: All right, hurry up.
15: So, Well, I lost my...
12: All right. Well, I've got other people in the queue, so I'm going to let them come into the discussion, but thanks for your call. Okay. Before we go on, I've got a couple emails or text messages I want to read. I've got somebody who's saying, accusing me of being in favor of terrorism, I guess because I've been against this domestic terrorist legislation. Hey, listen, here's the thing. I'm concerned with who's selecting what group is a domestic terrorist group. I mean, this seems like an opportunity for people in the FDLE, for people in the Republican regime to pick on, for example, you know, Muslim advocacy organizations. DeSantis issued an executive order a couple months ago labeling CAIR, C-A-I-R, which is a Muslim civil rights organization, as a terrorist organization when they are an organization that champions civil rights for Muslims. I mean, that's it. And, you know, that this law that they want to pass that says you can't fund any sort of domestic terrorist organization, that looks like an attack on, you know, private Muslim schools. So I'm not, it's not that I support terrorism. It's that I don't support having these very vague,
13: laws that attack thought and opinion.
12: Right. Or religion or ethnicity that put in the hands of one person the opportunity to make these decisions in secret. That's the other thing. This proposal suggests that these labelings of organizations as domestic terrorist organizations is going to take place in secret. So there's no opportunity to rebut allegations against the labeling of your organization as a domestic terrorist. So that's where I'm at with that. Not that I support terrorism. I mean, that's just insane. All right. I've got, let's see, who's been hanging on the longest? I've got Mary Poole, who wants to talk about legislation. You're on the air, Mary.
16: Hi, good morning. Can you hear me okay?
12: Yep.
16: All right, good. First of all, this isn't why I'm calling, but in response to that last thing, if you remember in Minnesota, Renee Good and Alex Pretty were considered domestic terrorists.
13: Yeah.
16: Right? I mean, this domestic terrorist bill targets people who disagree. That's what it's all about. So thank you for standing up for that. My concern, and I was listening to something on NPR this morning, I didn't know about this, about the attack on unions, DeSantis. I think it's Republican Senator from Lee County introduced Bill 1296 to curtail unions even further, but giving an exemption to the unions that support him, which are the...
13: Police, law enforcement.
16: I'm horrified at this. It's specifically, as I understand it, it's meant to target teachers' unions and people who are critical of him.
12: Absolutely.
16: It's just another nail in the coffin of our freedom to speak and for the people to express opposition. I find that really horrifying.
12: Yeah, that's another thing that's working its way through the legislature. So pay attention to that,
13: listeners. Yeah, they're trying to make it harder to vote in union elections, and they're trying to stack the deck, saying that you need a higher percentage of votes to start or even keep your union.
12: Yeah,
13: and right. And this follows on the heels of what they did a couple of years ago, which
12: right.
13: said, you know, you have to pay, you have to have a certain percentage of your members, and then they wouldn't allow payroll deductions.
12: Right, that made it harder to keep the numbers up. All right, thank you, Mary. Thanks for calling
16: You're
12: in.
16: Welcome.
12: We appreciate it. All right, I've got Mike in Sarasota. You're on the air, Mike.
17: Great. Thank you for taking my call. Let me get you off the speakerphone.
12: Yep.
17: Get you on. First off, I just want to echo what the previous caller just said, which is this has to be considered as just another attack on free speech and dissent in America. The Trump administration and their allies have been relentlessly attacking education, law firms, and any other dissidents than anybody that you can.
12: Now, something really interesting happened with the law firms this week. I don't know if you saw, but on Monday,
17: DOJ is renewing its assault on them.
12: No, but on Monday, DOJ announced that they were going to abandon their fight to preserve the executive orders against the law firms. And then yesterday, they filed something that with the court that said, oops, like, sorry, we are not abandoning our appeals. We are going to continue our fight against the the law firms. Well, people are clowns.
17: Again, yeah. So, but anyway, but getting back to what to the main purpose you mentioned at the beginning, I completely agree with you that this bill about terrorism is a bad bill because it's vague language. It criminalizes opinions, and it sounds unconstitutional. And if it can make CARE illegal, an organization like CARE illegal, which has never committed any violence, it could certainly make an organization like WMNF illegal.
12: WMNF, the ACLU, it could, I mean, you know, Planned Parenthood. I mean, there are any number of organizations that they could accuse of being a domestic terrorist organization because they don't like their viewpoint.
17: Right. And the thing about the ACLU is we may be counting on the ACLU to actually attack this law. And if they make them illegal, then we don't have anybody.
12: Exactly. Exactly
17: so,
12: right.
17: So that gets to my questions for you. I have two questions for you about this. With the bill being this bad, can it be challenged preemptively? That's my first question. Can various organizations such as the ACLU and maybe even WMNF go to court to challenge it preemptively?
12: No.
13: And no.
12: Second
13: no,
12: question, it can't.
17: Okay, all right. Well, then my second question is that if we can't challenge it preemptively, what about do we have to wait for actual enforcement of the bill for them to actually enforce it upon somebody? And then if so, is there any inkling that there is anything, any group of people in Florida who will then challenge it?
12: Well, okay, let me answer that putting on my lawyer hat. Gary also is a lawyer. But, you know, a controversy has to be ripe to go to court. It has to be alive, you know? It can't be something speculative. The courts will not hear a speculative complaint. So, yeah, it has to be, there has to be an actual law that's been passed into law. There has to be an actual controversy.
13: And you have to have standing to bring the suit.
12: Yes, so that's why.
13: So you have to be in the target zone of you know, this particular law in order to
12: those are really good questions, Mike. I'm glad you asked them, but those are the answers. No, so the law would have to be passed and somebody would have to be the target of it, or an organization would have to be the target of it. And then presumably that organization or that person could sue. But part of the problem with this law is that one of the companion pieces of legislation makes the whole process secret. So you don't know until you maybe lose your FCC license like WMNF, or until the FDLE is at your door and seizing all your computers and your electronic devices and shutting you down. You just don't know. But thank you for raising those issues. That I think they're important, and it's important for people to know. I got to let you go, Mike. I'm sorry. I've got a big queue here of people waiting to get on air. So thank you for calling in. Appreciate it. Okay, I've got Greg in Tampa. You're on the line. You're on the air. I'm sorry.
18: Yeah, great. Listen, thanks. I'm a big supporter of WMNF.
12: Thank you.
18: You're welcome. And I appreciate you bringing this to light, because I was shocked to hear it, to be honest. You know, what's disturbing a lot of times is the right, they say something for everybody else to parrot. For instance, anybody who's in opposition to, like, the Iran war, you know, we're pro-terrorist. This is their talking point. This is their what they parrot. And we hear it all the time. And then they always have something to say that's, you know, just they'll try to figure something out to paint us with a different view as being pro-terrorist or, you know,
12: Anti-American.
13: I'm frequently called a communist on Facebook, which is it couldn't be any less true.
12: Yeah, I know. You know, we're called un-American because, you know, we challenge authoritarianism. We challenge fascism. I mean, that's certainly something that I do on the show. And as I mentioned earlier, I just got a text message from somebody saying, oh, so you're in favor of terrorism, you know, which is couldn't be further
13: absurd
12: from the truth.
18: Ridiculous.
12: It is ridiculous. But I'm disturbed to hear that this is the first that you are hearing about these bills that are pending in the legislature. You know, here on Midpoint, I try to focus really heavily on what is happening in the Florida legislature because it's I don't think that the media does a good enough job to educate Floridians about what's happening up in Tallahassee. And then it becomes too late. All of a sudden, we turn around and people are screaming, why can't I protect my trees in my city or in my neighborhood? Or why can't we ban single-use plastic bags? Or, you know, why is there so much development in these in my rural community. I mean, all these things that are happening and people don't notice until it's too late when the laws have been passed and their freedoms have been restricted and their ability to control their own communities and the life within their communities is gone because they've gotten rid of home rule. I mean, these are things that people don't understand are affected directly by what happens in Tallahassee. And for the last, like, three decades, pretty much, we've had a Republican-controlled supermajority in the legislature that has frankly been making our lives more difficult. And, you know, they continue to push the boundaries. They can continue to make it so that it becomes more and more difficult to elect anybody but them. You know, right now we've got DeSantis who is trying to redistrict our congressional districts mid-decade, which has not been done before.
13: And illegal under the Florida Constitution if it's done for political purposes.
12: Yeah, and yet they're going to go ahead and do it. He's called a special session for that purpose after the end of the regular session in a couple weeks. So anyway, thank you, Greg, and thank you for letting me know that talking about this stuff is hopefully bringing to light some things that people are not otherwise aware of. So I appreciate that. Thanks for calling in.
13: Yeah, Shelley, when I hear people complaining about Washington, D.C. and that's the big problem, I said, you're looking too far north. It's Tallahassee that's really affecting your life on a daily basis more often.
12: Yeah, and people do not understand that their voices make a difference in Tallahassee. You know, if you're like Vivian, a caller earlier, a constituent of Danny Alvarez, you need to let Danny Alvarez know what you think about his bill create these sort of secret terrorism labels that can make you subject to arrest and shut you down. I mean, you need to let him know that. You need to let Jose Alvarez, who is some kind of a Democrat, allegedly, who is a co-sponsor of this bill. I mean, you need to let him know what you think of that.
13: We're talking about criminal prosecution, you know, and it's just, I've been watching the legislature for years, decades, really, and in the last 15 years or so, that the willingness to pass blatantly unconstitutional laws just because they want to and let the you know, damn the consequences, we'll let somebody sue us and make it go away, it is not the way to run a state government. But that's what we've got.
12: Well, and you know, the court system moves very slowly. You know, that's the problem. So bad things are passed in Tallahassee. Bad laws are passed in Tallahassee. Then the laws are enforced. Then somebody or an organization sues, and it goes to court. And it just gives the DeSantis regime an opportunity to send more money to their favored law firms to defend laws that they know are blatantly unconstitutional, but that they want to get to the Florida Supreme Court, because the Florida Supreme Court is a wholly owned subsidiary now of the DeSantis regime. And so, you know, it's a vicious circle here.
13: Yeah, the amount that's paid for legal fees on all these lawsuits. It's staggering.
12: Yeah, last year they added something like $11 million to the budget for legal defense of all of these crazy laws and executive orders. Okay, we are doing a talk back town hall here on Midpoint WMNF, and we want to hear from you today about what you want to talk about, what you're worried about, what kinds of things in the news are disturbing to you, and what you think our listeners should be focused on, should be understanding. So give us a call at 813-239-9663. 813-239-9663. That's the studio call-in number, and we want to hear from you during the live show with the news that you think is important for our listeners to pay attention to. So I'm here. I'm Shelley Rebeck. I'm your host of Midpoint. I've got Gary Gibbons with me, and we're ready to talk about what you want to talk about. So let's see. I've got a text message here that says from 5779. Good morning. Does Florida Tallahassee believe voters deserve Eric, E-R-I-C, given the allegations of rampant election fraud? Okay, I'm not sure that I understand the question. I'm not sure whether the texter is suggesting that Eric is a bad thing or a good thing, but Eric is a national program that allows supervisors of elections around the country to communicate with each other so that they can know whether somebody has voted in more than one place, and to make sure that we don't have people voting in multiple places in multiple elections. And Florida has withdrawn from ERIC, from the ERIC program. So we no longer have that access, that opportunity to look for that type of election fraud. So, yeah, I'm not sure I understand your question, but I will say that I think that withdrawing from the ERIC program is a bad thing and a dangerous thing, and I don't think that Florida should have done that, but they did. So I don't know if that answers your question. All right. What else do we have here? I have an email from Fred who says that we have laws that prevent our government from conducting secret surveillance of its citizens. Pray that they are followed and upheld. This is from Fred in Michigan, and he's citing to the Fourth Amendment of the United States Constitution that protects against unreasonable secret government surveillance requiring warrants based on probable cause. And, you know, Fred, you're right. But as we've noticed, the constitutional impediments don't seem to really stop these people from passing unconstitutional laws.
13: We've got ICE agents busting down people's doors without search warrants. You know, they have created something they call an administrative warrant, which is totally outside of the purview of the Fourth Amendment.
12: Yeah.
13: So.
12: Yeah. Okay. Let's hear from John in Lutz. John, you're on the air.
19: Yes, thank you for taking my call. About the bill designating groups as terrorists or terrorist supporting organizations.
12: Yep.
19: I wonder if I could play a little bit of devil's advocate. I'm actually glad if that there will be finally a way that we can designate AIPAC a terrorist organization, since it supports the terrorism and the genocide of Palestinians. So I'm all for sending everyone who's an AIPAC supporter to prison.
12: Well, the likelihood of that happening, I think, is really slim, John. I mean, you know, that's the thing about having these processes in secret. First of all, there's no ability to influence what goes on in those rooms. There's no ability to influence what kind of conclusions are rendered, and you know. Your opinion, I don't know how, other than calling into shows like this, I don't know how you would get that to the people to whom it would matter. But, you know, given the fact that we have this Republican-controlled supermajority in Florida and the Republican-controlled executive branch, Republican-controlled judicial branch. The notion that they would declare AIPAC a terrorist organization, I think that's like really slim. I don't think that's going to happen. But,
19: We've been trying to keep hope alive, and we need to vote people into office who will support justice.
12: Okay.
13: That's amen.
12: Agree with you there. Thank you for calling in, John. Appreciate it.
19: Thank you.
12: All right. Let's see. I've got... all right. We've got a bunch of text messages here that I wanted to go through. Gary, what else is on your list of things that you wanted to talk about with the listeners?
13: Well, at the risk of leaving the state of Florida issues, I have to talk about this war that was started over the weekend. And what really jumped out at me was a decision that was made by Kash Patel just a few days ago to fire a bunch of people, a dozen agents and staff members from the camp.

0: embarrassed or called on the carpet by the president for his behavior at the Olympics. And so he has to come back and get in his good graces by firing people. But there's been this huge lack of concern, I would say, for our security here at home. Between Kash Patel firing people from the FBI and Pam Bondi firing people from the DOJ, we have lost hundreds of years of experience and qualifications for people who have been career employees who are doing the job of keeping us safe.
1: Yeah.
0: And that's just disappeared, you know. And
1: yeah, I mean, without, you know, we like to keep it Florida focused, but you know, so without getting too far afield on that, the idea that that we are not exposed by virtue of Trump's foray into Israel's war against Iran, the idea that we as citizens here are not exposed to the potential for, you know,
0: retaliation.
1: At home here, you know, like 9/11 type activity by Iran is, you know, it's silly. We're here in Tampa, Florida, which is the site of Central Command, which governs our wars in the Middle East. I mean, we are, of all places in the United States, probably the most exposed because of that. Because what we've seen is that Iran is retaliating against all these American military sites throughout the Middle East. You know, it would their missiles cannot reach Tampa.
0: Nope.
1: Okay, they cannot reach Tampa, but certainly bad actors can reach Tampa. You know, bad actors, individuals can reach Tampa, and you know it's important to keep that in mind when you think about whether it's worth what we are doing in connection with our bombing campaign in Iran.
0: And the people that were fired for political reasons are the ones that were charged with investigating those types of counterterrorism, attacks. So it's frightening. And it's disturbing from a lack of planning and a lack of everything that's going on in this war.
1: Yeah, I mean, it's just going to encourage more chaos throughout the region, more refugees. I want to bring it back to a Florida issue, though, because we like to be Florida focused here on Midpoint. Meanwhile, get your pen and write down our call-in number if you have something to add. 813-239-9663. If you're a new caller, we want to hear from you. Another thing that's been on my mind is that Florida just cut off all access to HIV treatment for 16,000 people. And Florida's not alone. Florida's one of 20 states that have taken similar measures to restrict access to HIV treatment. Why? That's not just cruelty. It's a major public health crisis in the making. Now, you may think, well, that doesn't affect me. I'm not HIV positive. I don't have AIDS. Or I take PrEP to prevent it. I'm undetectable. But listen, without access to HIV treatment, it is absolutely inevitable that HIV is going to spread. And as it spreads, we risk it mutating. And all of a sudden, maybe PrEP doesn't work anymore. Maybe current treatments don't work anymore. Maybe more and more people are susceptible to getting HIV and AIDS. And more people are dying. And in the meantime, more people are sick and are burdening our healthcare system so that people with other health issues have less access to emergency rooms, to doctors, to hospital treatment. You know, why do this, Florida? Why? Why invite this health crisis? For what? You know, let me just speak to people who have lost their access to this HIV treatment for a minute. And let you know that the federal Centers for Medicare and Medicaid, which is CMS, they have some resources for you. So you want to check the CMS website, or you want to Google the special enrollment period for Florida ADAP consumers, and see if you can get some assistance through that program.

0: because Florida has abandoned you. I'm sorry to say.
1: Yeah, there's another Senate bill that, the governor is heavily in favor of. It's Senate Bill 1756 that is trying to relax the standards for having your children vaccinated before they go to school.
0: Yeah.
1: And so, you know, they're, thankfully right now there's no House bill that's a companion, but who knows? The, you know, this is the really scary part of the legislative session where they start tacking things on to other bills to try to sneak them through. And so the concern is, you know, right now, as of February 26th, there are 107 confirmed measles cases in Florida. Remember, we thought we had eradicated that. And we're like third in the nation in the number of measles cases. Well, if you want to invite, that to explode, let's stop vaccinating kids before they go to school.
0: Yeah, right now they're prohibiting public schools from requiring mandating vaccinations, and now they want to extend that to private schools as well. So I don't know where you're going to send your kid to school if you're concerned about that. If you have a kid who's, you know, got a suppressed immune system and has to worry about being infected by other unvaccinated kids, I don't know where you're going to send your kid to school to keep them, keep their health safe.
1: We call it public health for a reason. You know, a lot of these things that we do are to protect the population at large. And, we're just, I mentioned to you before the show started, our Surgeon Generals used to be the best doctor you could find, right? And now the one that's being proposed on the national level doesn't have a medical license. And we've talked about Joseph Dapo many times.
0: Yeah.
1: Here, another vaccine denier.
0: Another quack.
1: So that's what we've got.
0: That's what we've got. You're on the air with Midpoint on WMNF.org, and we are in our talkback town hall with listeners. Give us a call if you want to be heard. We've got a few minutes left before the end of the show. Our number is 813-239-9663 is our studio line. One thing I want to point out before we run out of time is that Florida wants to do its own little SAVE Act. They want to tighten voter eligibility rules. And if this passes into law, it's going to mean many students and seniors and women who have changed their names during their lifetime will be blocked from casting a ballot in Florida. House Bill 991 contains a wide-ranging set of changes to the state election code, including new proof of citizenship requirements when registering to vote or voting at the polls, by reducing the kinds of photo ID cards that can be used when you show up to vote or when voting by mail, requiring your legal citizenship status to be posted on your driver's license, so you may need a new driver's license, or get a passport, which is expensive. It's like $130 or $150 bucks to get a passport. So people registering to vote in Florida would need to provide proof of U.S. citizenship through a valid passport or a citizenship certificate or a birth certificate, a certified copy of a birth certificate from a United States jurisdiction, a number of different things that are going to make it much more difficult for people to register to vote and to vote in Florida. Now, this is a particularly Florida law that they're trying to pass. This is not the federal SAVE Act. The federal SAVE Act looks like it's going to go down to defeat.
1: Yeah, because the Senate's
0: Congress.
1: Not going to take it up.
0: Right, right. But this is a particular Florida laws that they're trying to pass to make it more difficult to vote in Florida.
1: And this has nothing to do with election security. Yeah, let's be clear. The elections in Florida are safe, and I've worked elections.
0: This is a way to keep people from changing the Republican-controlled regime that we have in Florida, where they control all branches of government and they have a supermajority in the legislature. This is a chance for them to maintain that control by reducing the pool of voters. All right, I've got a couple calls here. I'm going to take Jack in Tampa. You're on the line. You want to talk about stadium construction?
2: Yes, ma'am. They they have plans to build a new stadium for the Rays in Tampa, and they want us, the taxpayers, to fit half the bill of it, which is $2.5 billion. Plus, they announced that the Buccaneers want to spend $2.5 billion to renovate their stadium. So somehow we, as the taxpayers, are going to get stuck paying for half of it.
0: Well, you may be right. I mean,
1: and the governor seems hell-bent to just give away state assets as part of this deal as well.
0: Yes, he wants to give away the land on the campus of the Hillsborough Community College. It's not called Community College anymore,
1: isn't
0: it?
1: Just Hillsborough College.
0: Hillsborough College, yeah. He wants to give away the land there.
1: And the DMV office that's on MLK.
0: That serves so many people who may now need to get new driver's licenses to be able to vote.
1: And it was just renovated a couple of years ago, but he just wants to give that to the developers that would not be used for the stadium or parking, but would be part of the commercial development piece of this whole thing. They want a 100-acre site so that they can have a mixed-use commercial and residential and all these other things around the stadium, and the governor seems more than willing to give that away as part of this deal.
0: Yeah, and I don't even know who to talk to about that. Who's like controlling that? Is it the governor? Is it the county commission that has to approve that? Is it? I guess it's the state. You know, the state, the board of trustees of the university system too. I'm not even sure. Like who do we even object to on this plan?
2: But I'm telling you right now, the taxpayers,
0: we're going to be on the hook for it.
2: We're going to be on the hook for all this.
0: Well, thank you for calling in and raising that
1: good
0: issue,
1: question.
0: Jack, appreciate it. All right, I can take one more call quickly. This is Marie from Indian Rocks Beach. You're on the air. Make it quick, please.
3: Good morning, thank you for your show. What I want to point out to the world, basically, ever listening, is the separation of voting and schools to be just dealt with statewide. The problem with that is if you live in Florida and you want to move to another state, the reason we have the Board of Education is so that you can take a child out of second grade, move to another state, and put them in second grade because we have some cohesive education rules. When they try to stop that, just another way to keep people down, keep them behind, keep them poor, and under their finger. So we all have to fight as hard as we can because it's the wealthy people who are trying to turn our country into a one-sided playing field.
0: Well, you know, that's another interesting question, Marie. You know, more and more people are probably in Florida pulling their kids out of public school and putting them in homeschool, which is not subject to the same kinds of rigorous regulation that the public schools are for curriculum and testing.
3: And it leaves them open for abuse, which is what has been proven. Yes, some people do an amazing job, but the majority of us cannot handle homeschooling. And they do it as a way of not having accountability for their children.
0: Right. Yes. And also, we've also got, can you take us off speakerphone? Because there's a lot of
1: And we're paying people to homeschool now.
0: Yeah, we're paying people, and they also have this new thing now where the state is going to give charter schools a free use of public school buildings and assets and janitorial services and cafeteria services, and that you know, this whole Schools of Hope thing. Now, they're basically trying to turn over what is a public asset to private businesses.
3: Same with prison, it's not good.
0: Without the accountability that is required of public schools. Yeah. Well, thank you for your call. Appreciate it, you bringing this up, too.
3: Have a great day.
0: Thank you.
1: Thank you.
0: I've got a message here that says, why is that bad that only citizens are by law allowed to vote. Okay, somebody has sent me a text message from 4783 who wants to know, why is that bad that only citizens are allowed to vote? Nobody's saying that that's bad. Only citizens should be allowed to vote. But here's the thing. They take us out of the ERIC system so that we can't check people's status around the country. They've now made it so that supervisors of elections can't check through. Right now, they can check through the Social Security system to see if you're a citizen. There are so many other ways that they can establish your status as a citizen, short of making you purchase a $150 passport or something to prove your status. It's not that there's any objection to having only citizens vote. The objection is to making it more difficult for individuals to establish that they are a citizen.
1: And that's if you good. Have to pay for that, isn't that a poll tax?
0: Yes,
1: that we outlawed?
0: It's just like a poll tax. Yeah, so I want to be clear. I have no objection to making sure that citizens only are voters. And in fact, every possible research has shown that there aren't, you know, major numbers of people who aren't citizens voting. Very, very, very small. I don't have the numbers in front of me right now, but it's very, very small.
1: It's not an issue.
0: It's not an issue. This is not because we have non-citizens voting. This is because they want to restrict the people who do vote. That's what it is. It's just let's just be real clear on that. Nobody wants non-citizens to vote.
1: And they don't.
0: And they don't, right. And they don't. All right.
1: They'll be deported if they do.
0: Yeah.
1: You know.
0: So. Okay. We are at the end of the show now. I'm really sorry that's all we have time for today. Thanks so much again for your support during our pledge drive. We are very grateful. Thanks to Gary Gibbons for joining us today and to our WMNF volunteers, Jessica Green for getting us on the air, and Daria Miranova for taking your calls. I want to remind you that Midpoint is going to be sponsoring our next Wavemakers speaker series on Wednesday, April 8th, when we will be hosting historian Robert Fiesler, author of American Scare, Florida's Hidden Cold War on Black and Queer Lives, which is the story of the Johns Committee, Florida's own version of the House Un-American Activities Committee in the 50s and 60s. Robert is a really interesting speaker, and this will be a scintillating evening of Florida history that has frightening implications for what is happening in our politics today. So tickets are only $10 in advance, and you can get them at WMNF.org/events. I hope to see you there on April 8th at the Commodore. Now stay tuned for Talking Animals. We are WMNF Tampa, and we are out.

0: This is...
1: Hello, welcome to the newsroom. I'm Ankur Desai. Russia's launched another massive overnight attack on Ukrainian energy infrastructure despite a supposed ceasefire announced by President Trump.
2: They really would like to put pressure on Ukraine, but also at the same time to partners and allies. Are we able to help and defend the skies of Ukraine right now or not?
1: A Ukrainian man is standing trial in Germany, accused of organising the operation that blew up the Russian Nord Stream gas pipelines in 2022. Sri Lanka says one of its citizens, who was found guilty of blasphemy in Saudi Arabia, has had his death sentence overturned. And we hear from a penguin expert on how to protect them from climate change and deep sea mining. Plus...
3: We are underwater archaeologists and we spent more than 30 years to find the shipwrecks. We are the first human who touched these objects after about 5,000 years.
1: The world's oldest shipwreck is found off the coast of southern Turkey. All of that and plenty more after this world news update.
4: BBC News with Govinda Gill. Russia's launched a massive overnight attack on Ukrainian energy infrastructure. At least six people were killed and 600,000 left without power. President Zelensky is due in London today to discuss ways the UK can bolster its support for Ukraine. Our diplomatic correspondent James Landell reports.
5: In this war, a familiar pattern. Donald Trump reneges on his commitments to Ukraine. President Zelensky goes on tour to shore up support among allies. Today, London, tomorrow, Brussels. Downing Street said Andy Burnham would promise to go further and faster in helping Ukraine with financial and military aid. Specifically, the Prime Minister will pledge to speed up the delivery of lightweight multi-role missiles that can help bring down fast jet-powered Russian drones. What he can't offer is intelligence about incoming ballistic missiles that largely only US satellites can provide. Ukraine says it's been denied these warnings for 2 days. Donald Trump claims intelligence is still being shared.
4: Official data shows that exports from China have increased by 36% in September compared to the same period last year, far exceeding estimates. The growth has taken place despite ongoing disputes with some of Beijing's major trading partners. Two leaders of India's Cockroach Janata Party have been jailed for 5 days after being convicted of trespassing. Azadeh Mashiri reports from Delhi.
6: Saurav Das and Ashutosh Ranka are accused of trespassing after they went into a venue in central Delhi where protests had been forbidden. The two had recently been released from overnight preventative detention when their flight had landed in the capital this weekend. The venue in question, Jantar Mantar, became a symbol of the cockroach protests over the summer. But the site is now banned for demonstrations, with three other venues listed instead, should permission to protest be granted. It's unclear whether these latest arrests will fire up their supporters or deter them while tying up the CJP in legal proceedings.
4: Sri Lankan officials say that Saudi Arabia has overturned the death sentence imposed last month on a Sri Lankan migrant worker for blasphemy. Here's our Global Affairs reporter, Sebastian Usher.
7: The comment that got the 24-year-old construction worker Anojen Sivarasa into deep trouble was posted on Facebook during a heated online exchange over Muslim and Hindu religious beliefs. His post was deemed highly offensive to the Prophet Muhammad. He deleted it and issued a public apology, but the damage was done. A screenshot was apparently sent to his employer and he was subsequently arrested. His case caused a huge outcry in Sri Lanka with demands for the authorities to intervene. That intervention seems to have paid off.
4: This is the world news from the BBC. The trials underway in Germany of a Ukrainian man accused of organising the operation that blew up the Nord Stream gas pipelines in 2022. Prosecutors say that the man, named as Siri K, was an officer in the Ukrainian army. He's suspected of leading a team to lay the explosives using a rented yacht. The main private opposition TV channel in Turkey has been raided and shut down by the police. The Istanbul-based Hawk TV said its employees had been prevented from entering the building. The government's appointed an administrator to run its parent company. The opposition leader, Özgür Özel, described the government's action as weak and cowardly. The Pope is expected to remain in hospital in Rome for a week after having surgery to treat lung cancer. The Vatican said Pope Leo had a calm night after a successful procedure to remove part of his right lung. Sarah Rainsford is in Vatican City.
0: You can hear the mass that is underway behind.
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0: Good morning. This is Talking Animals on WMNF. I'm Duncan Strauss. And before we go any further, I want to start with a pair of thank yous. First, to Bev Capshaw for hosting last Wednesday with a wonderful show featuring a sparkling conversation with Doug Boer and Father Andrew Hayes on the eve of the blessing of the animals. And another big thank you to all who pledged in support of Talking Animals in WMNF's Fall Fund Drive 2 weeks ago, or before that. I really greatly appreciate the help and support. Thank you so much. My guest on today's show is Max Chesness, the environment reporter for the Tampa Bay Times. Chesness, who covers public lands, water quality, pollution, wildlife, and related issues for the Times, joined me on Talking Animals in January to discuss some key stories he'd covered in 2025. We had a great conversation. We did run short on time, though, given everything we had hoped to discuss. Max has been kind enough to return today, so we might hold a similar conversation. There's much to discuss, including he's moderating an environmental panel taking place at the Tampa Bay Veg Fest on November 14th, and he'll join us shortly here on Talking Animals on WMNF. In fact, why wait? I said many years ago to Jean-Michel Cousteau, let's dive in. So with a reminder that I invite you to join the conversation by calling 813-239-9663, emailing dj at wmnf.org, or texting 813-433-0885. I'm pleased to welcome Max Chesness back to Talking Animals on WMNF. Good morning, Max.
1: Good morning. Thank you so much for having me back, Duncan. I appreciate it. It's great to be back.
0: Yeah, I'm excited to cover all kinds of ground. I'm figuring some people listening may not have heard our conversation in January. Let's review a bit of the Max Chesness story, because I think it's inspirational for the way you took your passions growing up and transformed them into a cool career. So maybe just you could touch on some of those passions and kind of how they led you to where you're sitting across from me today.
1: Yeah, so I'm a lifelong Floridian, never lived anywhere outside of this beautiful wild state of ours. I'm from Jupiter, Florida, which I understand is where you your stomping grounds as well.
0: Correct.
1: And yeah, so just growing up, I was always at the beach. We, interestingly, on the east coast of Florida, our beaches are sort of on the receiving end of the Lake Okeechobee discharges. So every time it gets really rainy in the rainy season, the lake overfills, and then the Army Corps of Engineers has to dump that water east into our estuaries. And so I remember growing up and, you know, being at the beach one day, it's, you know, crystal clear blue waters, and then the next day, all of a sudden, this sort of brown, murky water is washing over the shores, and it just got me really interested about what was going on, what caused this decision, what's the history of Florida's, you know, flood control and what that means for our ecology. And so I was really lucky to grow up in sort of this culture on the east coast of Florida where so many people were hyper-focused on environmental issues. And, you know, I grew up, my dad and I surfed every weekend. I would paddle the Loxahatchee River with my father and my mother, and just was really lucky to have an upbringing that was constantly filled with outdoor experiences. And that really got me excited about this state. And I was a Boy Scout, an Eagle Scout, and just spent a lot of time exploring Florida's national forests and camping in places that I would never have access to if not for with the Scouts. So I just, you know, was so lucky to have this upbringing, and then to be able to be a writer now at the Times, where, you know, my work is focused on all sorts of issues that are affecting environmental health of the state, whether it's overdevelopment, over pollution, rapid growth. It's just there's so many issues that face Florida right now, and to be able to write about it is truly a dream. And I'm so lucky that the Times, you know, took a chance on me in 2022. As my first day on the job was actually Hurricane Ian landfall, believe it or not.
0: Wow. So welcome to the job.
1: Yeah, it was kind of a baptism by fire, but I just hit the ground running writing about that storm. And of course there's been a number of hurricanes since then, but the job, just the beat itself, the environment beat, is so expansive, right? One day I can be writing about wildlife and animal issues. The next day I'm writing about, you know, an environmental justice story where folks are exposed to, you know, dangerous chemicals in their community. And then the next day after that, I might be writing about some federal proposal that affects our public land. So it's just, it's such a dynamic job. And it's what I really love about it, is that, you know, one day is completely different from the next.
0: And also, I think growing up in Jupiter and kind of being familiar with the territory helped you do a major kind of scoop when that crazy story about the golf course and all that stuff.
1: Yeah. So I, you know, my first job out of college, I graduated from the University of Florida 2019, but my first job out of college was at a small local paper on the Florida's Treasure Coast. So that's Martin County, St. Lucie County, and Indian River County.
0: Yeah.
1: And, you know, I grew up going to Jonathan Dickinson State Park in Martin County. It's in Hope Sound, and really familiar with that park. It's one of the last sort of holdouts of scrub habitat for the Florida scrub jay. And so I just spent many, many weekends there in that park hiking. And so I was familiar with how the park worked. And then all of a sudden, you know, we get this anonymous tip back in 2024 that the administration was moving forward with a plan to potentially develop 9 state parks in Florida with hotels and golf courses. And sort of the big epicenter of this proposal was golf courses in Jonathan Dickinson State Park, where over that scrub habitat where those scrub jays live. And so I just, you know, I was really well sourced, I think, at the time. I was able to kind of put some pieces together very quickly because of my first job out of college over there in Martin County. And so it all sort of supplemented itself here in Tampa.
0: And that was a big story to kind of break, really. I mean, the significance of it was considerable.
1: Yeah, I mean, it was, I think it was one of the, I think, defining moments of our, you know, of my journalistic career for sure. But I think more importantly, it was a display of bipartisan support for Florida's public places and wild spaces, yeah. Which I think is...
0: Don't try to pull a fast one on us, right?
1: Yeah.
0: What they were saying.
1: And I think, too, it's just, you know, our state is so divided politically that to see folks coming together is so rare. And the fact that it was in defense of our public lands, I think was really an important thing to witness and to document. And then, you know, there was, of course, the administration reversed course and abandoned the plans to develop parks, but then lawmakers actually took it a step further because of the outrage that they were hearing from all of their constituents. And then they passed a bill that the governor signed last year to basically enshrine protections in state parks so that future you know, administrations, future governors couldn't pursue building golf courses or, you know, high intensity recreational activities in state parks that
0: so
1: they have
0: kind
1: to
0: of preemptively ruled out that scenario ever reemerging.
1: Yeah, because Florida has a, I mean, there was a history about, I think it was maybe a decade or so ago where a similar proposal popped up to build a golf course in Jonathan Dickinson. It's been eyed for a while, I think, from a lot of folks for a golf course, and I think this bill finally put that to bed, that it could never happen again.
0: Yeah, that's great. That's smart, too. Well, it looks like we already got a caller. Let's see if what they have for you. Hi, you're on Talking Animal with Max Chesnas.
2: Yes, you know, I think that, you know, objectively speaking, the most important journalist at the Times right now is an environmental journalist. The context of this, I was born and raised in Pinellas County, and I'm 70 years old. And I've lived all over the world, but I've always, you know, come back for periods of time. And I have literally watched anthropogenic mass extinction, our species wiping out of entire ecosystems and most native flora and fauna. That is exactly what has been done to Pinellas County by developers, population growth, county commissioners, and everyone else who colludes with it. It's not a matter of opinion. The Gulf of Mexico near shore, when I was a child in the 50s and 60s, had millions of tropical fish of all shapes and sizes. There were always hundreds of manatees and dolphins near shore. On the beaches, there was tens of thousands of diverse shorebirds and waders, including pink flamingos. Millions of shells. In my lifetime, go out to the Pinellas beaches. You won't see any of that. It's a biological desert. And really what bothers me and what I want to emphasize is that it seems to me like the Tampa Bay Times and most other media are beholden to their advertisers. And the advertisers are making money off of tourism, population growth, boating, hunting, you know, chopping down open spaces, selling houses. You got to tell more of the truth about the total destruction of Florida's ecology and quality of life. And even if people listening don't care about native flora, fauna, and ecosystems, they ought to realize that all of this ecological destruction has led to our water, air, Gulf, rivers, lakes, creeks, springs being polluted and unhealthy. It's hotter here, it's drier here, and it's not anywhere near the beautiful tropical paradise it was until the developers took over in about 1975. I'd love to see your paper hit harder and harder on the massacre of beautiful Florida.
0: Well, let's have Max respond to that. And
1: first of all, we didn't catch your name, but I think thanks for calling in. I think, you know, what you mentioned about sort of the ecological decline, I think that's one of the biggest parts of my job is using scientific data and finding scientific data that is being evidenced across the board in Florida, whether you're offshore, inshore, on land. The science shows that there is major biodiversity loss across our state, and anyone who's lived here for long enough will tell you that, you know, they have seen rapid change in this state. So telling those stories are of the utmost importance for us at the Times. And, you know, our advertisers are not, they don't define what we write. So we have full creative autonomy to explore any story that is in need of accountability. And so that's our mission at the Times, is to tell these stories and to hit hard. I think, you know, as an environmental journalist, like you said, there are so many issues to talk about and to write. And we're lucky at the Times because we have four full-time dedicated environmental reporters now. I believe we're the largest environmental team in the Southeast. We call it the environmental hub, but there's four of us. There's myself, which covers, you know, mainly statewide issues, but also some local. Jack Prater focuses a lot on local environmental issues here in the Tampa Bay area. Michaela Mulligan is our sort of climate and weather reporter. And then Emily Mahoney covers a lot of energy, the major utilities, Duke Energy, Florida Power and Light. So together, I think we have a lot of firepower journalistically to cover a lot of these issues in a way that has been made increasingly difficult in this landscape of local journalism right now. But we are incredibly grateful at the Times to be doing this work and to be supported by so many people.
0: And the environmental hub, I was going to ask about that later, but we just naturally kind of arrived at it here at this moment. So that's a relatively new creation of the Times, if I'm not mistaken.
1: I think we officially formed in 2025, but we receive a lot of donor funding. So, none of that money dictates what we write about. And we make that very clear to anybody who wants to support our work, is that, you know, we appreciate any help we'll get. But, you know, our work is dictated by the facts and by seeking accountability. There's four of us full time. And we meet weekly about our stories for the week. And
0: is there an editor that oversees, like, mm-hmm. what stories each of you are going to set off on? Or do you obviously work together on certain stories?
1: Yeah, we have a devoted editor, Chris Tisch, who's been at the paper for decades now. Has written about all sorts of things. He oversees the environmental hub. But we also have, you know, the food hub, and we have the education hub. Like, we've sort of created these different teams that work together cohesively to do these deep dives in the state.
0: Yeah, and it seems like the byproduct of that, whether it's food or environment, whatever, is that a broader swath of stuff gets covered and things don't get overlooked because you got people that are really devoting themselves to the whole landscape, whatever their particular hub is.
1: Mm-hmm. Yeah, so we're really lucky. I think, you know, I think the paper, too, has seen just how interested Floridians are in environmental issues, especially folks like the last caller who have, you know, seen the ecological decline. If you've lived here for a long time, like I said, I've been here my whole life, and I've seen, in my short life, I've seen how this state has changed so quickly.
0: Yeah.
1: So these are really pressing issues, and I think that is, the interest in that is supported by, you know, the data that we have showing that a lot of readers pay very close attention to environmental issues in Florida.
0: I was going to say that the caller sort of dropped off as soon as he finished his question, but I was going to say, if he's still listening, which presumably he is, if you have either by email or you want to call back, I'd be curious to know if there's a particular story or two that you would recommend that Max or his colleagues would undertake that would be a step in the direction of what you were suggesting in your call. So 813-239-9663. This is true for anybody, of course, who wants to participate in today's conversation. You can also email dj@wmnf.org, and or you can, there's always an option to text 813-433-0885. So we'd love to hear back from you, caller, with one or two particular stories you'd like to see them do that you feel have been neglected in the way that you were just commenting. Okay, so again, we're here with Max Chesnes from the Tampa Bay Times, and this is Talking Animals on WMNF. We're here mostly to talk about some of the stories Max has worked on in recent months. And so I guess on your beat, it's hard to imagine a larger story than the world's largest fish.
1: Yeah.
0: So let's maybe talk a little bit about that. I mean...
1: Yeah, I was really lucky back in early June to join a team of really federal, state, and university scientists on this incredible expedition 97 miles offshore of Florida. And the main mission of this expedition was to study whale sharks, the largest fish in the sea. They are incredibly docile creatures, but they are so magnificent. And, you know, I had written an initial story about this work that this team was doing. This is National Oceanic and Atmospheric Administration, so NOAA is leading a lot of this work. A scientist by the name of Eric Hoffmeyer has been doing a lot of whale shark research. And Eric's team had reached out to me earlier this summer, basically saying, you know, we're in the area this summer and we need more data on where these whale sharks are swimming offshore of Florida. So if you're a boater or, you know, somebody, an angler offshore and you see one, be sure to report it because that data is so important to these scientists. And so I wrote an initial story just basically saying that these scientists are on the lookout for whale sharks. And if you see one, to be sure to call it in. And then during my interview with Eric at that time, he had mentioned that they were coming into town to the St. Petersburg area to set up a few weeks of research. And, you know, I was like, I would love to join you guys. That would be a kind of a dream assignment to join you all on this expedition. And sure enough, Eric had reached out the day before. They were headed out offshore of Fort Myers Beach, actually, and said they had room on the boat for us and a photographer. And so we hustled down there. I think we got up at like 3:30 in the morning one day.
0: Wow.
1: Basically a 4-hour boat ride offshore to where these sharks were. And the way they found them is there's this whale shark named Larry they tagged last year.
0: I love that. When they
1: give him a funny name. Yeah. Well, he's actually named after a local... it's a local doctor who has supported the scientists.
0: Great.
1: And to honor him and his support, they named this whale shark after him. But, so it was the way that they've tracked these sharks is they have this satellite tag on Larry's dorsal fin, which they're calling Larry sort of this data rock star because he has most of these satellite tags don't last very long. I mean, the ocean is a harsh place for technology to exist because of salt and hard conditions and things like that. And so these tags ultimately end up failing after a few months. But for some reason, Larry's tag has remained in really good shape and has given researchers reams of data about his location moving in and out of the Gulf over the past year. And so the scientists that we were with had basically found Larry's location that day. And they had two pilots had launched from St. Petersburg and went out to look for Larry. And they found, of course, as they got close, they found 14 feeding whale sharks all together in this really rare feeding aggregation. I think they may, when whale sharks are typically solitary animals, but when they gather together to feed like this, I think it makes up like 15% of their life. So it's a pretty rare occasion. And for scientists, it's this really remarkable opportunity to have really concentrated data work happen all at once. And so, we got out there after many hours at sea, and all of a sudden, I think in the story I refer to it as a mountain range of dorsal fins, because you see everywhere, every direction you looked when you got out there were these 3-4 foot dorsal fins sticking out of the water, thrashing and spinning around. And it was just the most remarkable thing to have just open ocean, and then all of a sudden you see these beautiful creatures, and they really are beautiful. I mean, seeing them, it's so hard to describe just how magnificent these animals are in words. And our photojournalist that came with me, Doug Clifford, just did a remarkable, remarkable job on this assignment, getting really good pictures of these animals to show our readers. And but to find the right words and to try to explain the majesty of these animals was really difficult, because it's so hard to put into words just how...
0: Well, I think you have a real gift for that, because one of the things is like the insane size of these things. I think you referred to them like the size of a school bus,
1: yeah.
0: Which is a great way to really evoke, like, these are big, big. I mean, you think there's big fish and big whales or whatever, then there's a school bus size.
1: Yeah, and it's again, to be up And people had asked me afterwards, you know, were you scared in the water with them? And I never even thought of that. Like, fear was not even an emotion that I registered when I was in the water with whale sharks, because it's just, you're so overcome by awe because of how magnificent they are. And they are, you know, they're not any threat to humans. We are their largest threat. I think their decline in recent years has been attributed mostly to humans through, you know, through our nets and through pollution and things. But to see one in person, you realize very quickly that, you know, this is not an animal that would ever pose you a threat. It's so beautiful. They're filter feeders. They don't eat, you know, large fish. They're and part of the reason why they gathered there is scientists think was a fish spawning event. So there was a lot of eggs in the water, fish eggs in the water. And for reasons that scientists are still sort of figuring out you know, these whale sharks know when these fish are spawning and releasing these millions of eggs, and they somehow know when they're going to be there. And they're, sure enough, they all arrive at once and they all feed. And then, you know, we had heard on the boat, they were like, you know, right around a certain part of the afternoon, they all sort of start tapering off and then disappear and back into the depths. And sure enough, right around like 4 p.m. that day, after being in the water with them for 3 hours, one by one, they just sort of went down at depth and disappeared. And then it all became quiet again. So it was just really, really fantastic to see nature and these animals doing this activity. It was so incredible, such a unique assignment. It was really, for me, I think, a highlight of my year to be able to go offshore to see these animals and to be able to tell that story and bring that story to our readers is just so fantastic.
0: And we should note that story can be found online, so you can read Max's story and see Douglas Clifford's fabulous photos. Now, I think we have another caller here. I don't know if it's the caller calling back, or we'll just see. But let's say you're on Talking Animals with Max Chesnes.
3: Hello?
0: Hello, it's you. You're on Talking Animals with Max.
3: Yeah. A friend of mine's a manatee. I watched her give birth like 17 years ago. Hmm. Anyway, I named her Big Mama.
1: Big Mama.
3: And she's in the big manatee river. And she has a group of like 10 or 12. It's her family group, I believe. But she's under the gun with too much millions of gallons of sewage and also speedboat racing. They have this big speedboat race, you know, and these things are so loud. But you know, I don't know. It just seems a real shame because the county says you can't eat the fish out of the river anymore. I grew up you know, fishing and eating the fish, snook and redfish and flounder. Mm. You can't eat the fish anymore. You got to go offshore and catch snapper and grouper now.
1: Mm.
3: So things have changed, but I'm just concerned about Big Mama and all those millions of gallons of sewage and the speedboat racing. She's under the gun. Her family group's under the gun.
1: So. Mm.
3: I want to do something about it.
1: Yeah, it's interesting. You know, you mentioned Manatee River, and you can subscribe to these alerts, these pollution alerts that the state sends out, and you can select different counties for where you're seeing these wastewater spills. And consistently, you'd be surprised if you subscribe to these alerts. It's every single day there are pollution alerts that are coming to our inbox. And Manatee River has seen so much sewage lately. It's
0: are they all from different areas, or they tend to be the same area that the pollution alerts that are focused on?
1: You can subscribe to any county, but we get them basically mainly for the Tampa Bay area. But Manatee River has consistently been a waterway that
0: I don't know if there's any area within that general area where there more frequently is
1: spills.
0: Yeah.
1: There's a few wastewater treatment plants along the river.
0: Okay.
1: And usually what will happen is, you know, these systems get overloaded and that sewage or wastewater spills out into the river.
3: My friend Michael, he went fishing last year and he had a small cut on his leg. First they amputated his leg and then he died. And I feel bad because he was a great fisherman, a great spear fisherman. But also, he's missing our 50-year high school reunion. You know, he's no longer here. They lost him to flesh-eating bacteria.
0: Rough story.
3: Local pollution. So.
1: I'd be happy to chat further if you want to send me an email. I'd love to, if you have any photos of Big Mama or just to hear kind of more about your story. I'd love to learn more.
3: Sure. I'll have to get hold of you, sure.
1: Yeah, you can find my email on the Tampa Bay Times website, and feel free to reach out to me. I'd love to hear more about your story.
3: Yeah, I'd like to make a documentary just to raise awareness so people know what's going on.
1: Yeah, absolutely. Thank you for calling in.
0: Thank you so much for your call. We're going to take another call right now.
3: All right.
0: Thanks so much. Hi, you're on Talking Animals with Max Chesnes. Hello, it's you. Turn down your radio. You're hearing the delay, I think.
4: Hi, Duncan and Max. This is Miriam with Florida Voices for Animals. I just want to thank you for your valuable program and for bringing amazing guests like Max Chesnes, who with his team have alerted us about so many important Florida wildlife issues and the environment. Without you and your team, we wouldn't know a lot about these things, including the threat to our state parks a while back. So thank you so much.
1: Yeah, great. Thanks for calling, Miriam. We're so happy, and I'm excited for VegFest coming up. Is there anything you want to say on air, Miriam, about VegFest?
4: Absolutely. That I'm just so excited about the environmental panel that you're moderating and the fact that we will be discussing issues of importance to everybody, like the Florida panther, how it's losing its environment and how endangered it is, and the black bears and what their losses are, especially through current hunting. And the rice whale story, which is fascinating. Like the whale shark, it's just so amazing to hear your story about your experience with that. But I've been here almost my entire life in this area, and seeing the decline to our wildlife and environment is heartbreaking. So it's important for people to know and for you to be out there and sharing your stories and your wonderful team. So we really, really feel honored to have you be a part of that and help educate people so they know what the issues are and they know what they can do. It's so important to speak up.
1: Absolutely.
0: Well, that's great. Well, thank you, Miriam. And again, we should note that the VegFest takes place on November 14th at Perry Harvey Senior Park.
4: Thank you. It is our 14th annual, and it is just us actually putting it on. 1 year we shared the stage with Triangle VegFest, and they're wonderful supporters. But this is our 14th annual, and we're so excited to have the support of Tampa Bay Times, the City of Tampa, and many other supporters, Creative Loafing, who are sponsors of the event. So we really want to see lots of people there enjoy the food and all the wonderful plant-based and programs and educational programs that we will be having. So thank you for your time. Thank you so much.
0: Thank you, Miriam. Appreciate it. We look forward to seeing you on the 14th.
1: Yeah, that'll be a great conversation. I'm really looking forward to that. There's so much to cover. I mean, there's so many wildlife issues in Florida, and I'm excited for it, to talk about it.
4: Absolutely. Thank you again so
0: much. Thanks, Miriam. So do you have anything in mind, since we're on that topic, like any kind of sneak preview? Do you have an idea about some of the topics that will be discussed at that panel?
1: Yeah, Miriam had mentioned the rice's whale, and that's a, you know, another really interesting and ever-pressing story that's happening right now, as the Trump administration has proposed to move offshore oil drilling closer to Florida shores. We've done a lot of work on what that would mean for the rice's whale. And for listeners who don't know about the rice's whale, this is really the Gulf whale. This is a whale. There are estimates about 50 or so left remaining in the Gulf. They are very elusive and hard to find. And they've been, like the Deepwater Horizon oil spill, for instance, in 2010, really did a lot of damage to their population. They lost many, many animals because of the oil spill and the effects of spilled oil. And so what we're looking at now is what would it mean for the species if offshore oil were to expand into the eastern Gulf. And you kind of have this proposal happening at the same time as a lot of erosions of the Endangered Species Act are occurring. We wrote a story a couple months ago about the God Squad. You know, it's called the God Squad, but it's really the Endangered Species Committee, and their critics have named it the God Squad because, you know, they have this kind of incredible power to change the health of a species with very little public input. And this group met in over the span of, you know, 15 minutes a few months ago, and you know, made this decision that offshore oil companies would their impacts to wildlife would not fall under the Endangered Species Act. So basically, that these companies have less responsibility to adhere to the ESA at a time when we're trying to expand, not we, but the administration is trying to expand offshore oil into the Eastern Gulf. And so, like, you have this sort of confluence of things that are occurring at once, and at the center of that story is the rice's whale. And there's a lot of different nuance about the species. There was you know, this became a new species just a few years ago based on some genetic research. And the oil companies have been lobbying against that decision for a very long time because they...
0: Remind me, I remember from the story, that gives them more leeway to keep doing what they're doing if it's not its own species, or what? Why were they resisting that?
1: Well, right, if you know, the thinking is if you call the rice's whale species, then it has to, you have to abide by the laws and regulations that protect it in the Gulf, right? And okay. So overwhelmingly, we've talked to many scientists who say, yeah, this is a unique species of whale in the Gulf, and they deserve this protection at a time when offshore oil could be expanding. And so there was some efforts by the oil companies to basically discredit that. We spoke with one scientist who had written a report basically, you know, calling into question the methods that were used to name it a new species. However, he disagreed because there were some Congress members that used his report to basically try to advocate to remove protections for the whale. And we spoke with him on the phone several times, and he told us on the record that, you know, he disagrees with using his own paper to discredit this species as a unique animal. And so we're really kind of sitting back waiting to see what would happen. You know, there's thinking that, you know, that any sort of decision on Eastern Gulf oil drilling might come after the election at this point. But we're still waiting every single day to figure out what might come next.
0: Among the cast of characters in that story were President Trump, Howard Lutnick, and the small number of rice whales. I'm probably going to side with the rice whales in this one.
1: And, yeah, I mean, with the Lutnick exchange, you know, there's, if you go back to our old reporting, there's a lot of really interesting sort of back and forth with Congress members basically setting up Lutnick on the floors of Congress to basically what seemed to us like sort of setting the stage for potentially rolling back their species status. And so we'll see what happens. There's a current decision making happening right now about the future of the whale, and so we've got a very close eye on what that could mean for the species moving forward.
0: All right, we'll track that for sure, and I know obviously they'll do a follow-up, and we'll try to report back on that when there's something significant. But again, this is Max Chesnas that you're hearing on from the Tampa Bay Times, the environment reporter. We're talking about some of his stories that he's done recently, and we're welcoming questions or comments at 813-239-9663. You can email those to dj@wmnf.org. We've gotten a few emails. I'm going to get to at least one or two of them shortly. And you can also text 813-433-0885. So one of the emailers says, "Hi, Duncan and Max. Thank you for the great show today. I was curious if Max could speak on the burning of the sugarcane fields in Palm Beach County. I witnessed firsthand this several years ago, and it looked like a dramatic hellscape. Seems like it produces a lot of air pollution, too. How can we get this process stopped?" That's from David.
1: Yeah,
0: and
1: that's a great question. I mean, that was something that was always top of mind working on the East Coast for so many years. And, you know, there was some great reporting that the Palm Beach Post had done on the issue a few years ago. Lulu Ramadan's a reporter who did really remarkable work on the health impacts of burning sugarcane. I personally at the Times haven't done much work on that specific issue, but we are very interested in air pollutants as a topic writ large. Before the show, Duncan and I, you and I were talking about this investigation that we had just published.
0: Yeah.
1: Part two of this week, actually, it was in the Sunday paper, but we've been looking at a medical sterilizer company that operated both here in Tampa, Temple Terrace area, and then in Fort Myers, that for years was using this gas called ethylene oxide, which is a carcinogenic gas. And now many people across those two areas have cancer, and they're alleging in lawsuits that the exposure to that gas caused their illnesses. And so we've been tracking that as sort of an environmental justice story. But I think the sugarcane burning issue as an air pollutant, I think is, you know, equally merits a lot of attention, I think, in terms of the health impacts.
0: For sure. Wow. All right. Well, let's we'll keep seeing who's covering that kind of story and what the next step is for our emailer there. And it looks like we have another caller here. Hi, you're on Talking Animals with Max Chesnas from the Tampa Bay Times.
5: Hi, Max and Duncan. This is Pat in Sebring, Florida. We are experiencing uncontrolled development over here, and I've noticed that a lot of gopher habitat areas, they are bulldozing these areas to build, and I do not see permits being pulled to do this or relocation happening. I talked to the wildlife authorities, and they said they need to witness it being done, which is very hard when they come out at night. And, I mean, I've tried to document what I can personally, but I'm very concerned that our gopher habitat is being decimated. What more can be done?
1: Well, that's a great question, I would love to, if you have anything you've documented, I would love to see that. If you want to send me an email, I'd love to see what you know and get kind of specifics about your neck of the woods. And you're talking about anything you've documented, I would love to see that. If you want to send me an email, I'd love to see what you know and get kind of

0: been a very, very fascinating show. Thank you.
1: Thank you.
2: Thanks, Pat. Thank you for your call. All right, so let's, before we get to next show, you kind of alluded to this, the grasshopper sparrow.
3: Yeah.
2: Let me ask you, to what extent you're drawn to writing stories about a species dwindling population or feeling endangered or threatened? How high does that rate in something that you would spend some time on?
3: I mean, that's an incredible question. I think the species that are sort of teetering on the edge deserve immediate attention in storytelling. I think because of what is at stake, I think in order to get people to care about endangered species, you have to make sure they understand them first and are aware of them. And, you know, we live in an information economy where information is flying every direction at us at every hour of the day. And so how do you sort of break through that as a storyteller is always the ultimate challenge. But, yeah, anytime I can find a species or someone has a story idea that involves an endangered or threatened species in Florida, that to me is such a pressing story because
2: kind of fast tracks it in some ways.
3: Yeah, I think it kind of it does because there is a real and immediate urgency to get that information out there. And
2: yeah,
3: you had mentioned the grasshopper sparrow, and I'd love to talk about that further.
2: Sure. Well, let's talk about that because that's kind of a significant story that you have done. But I just more broadly looked at some of your recent stories and just thought,
3: yeah, manta rays are an example. You know,
2: These are obviously critical factors for how you decide or how you and your editors decide how you're going to spend your time and what's going to merit the coverage.
3: Yeah, and you know, there are some species, like there was a couple of years ago I wrote about this, and it's really Tampa Bay's flower. It's called the Florida Golden Aster, and it really only exists in several Tampa Bay counties. And, you know, that's a species that I was unaware of before even getting, you know, introduced to the scientists that have been studying this plant. And so you just, sometimes it's just, you know, we don't know what's here and we don't know what's right here in our own backyard. And so to be able to find those stories and to be able to tell them is such a, I think, fun part of the job. But about the grasshopper sparrows, you know, this was, you know, just weeks after being with the largest fish in the sea, I find myself with, you know, this incredibly small bird species that's critically endangered. And so to be kind of seeing both ends of the animal spectrum and the animal kingdom in just a few days here in Florida, it was so, I think, eye-opening to me as a reporter and a storyteller is to see the scale of these species. And they both have really unique ecological significance in their own ways. And for those who aren't aware, the grasshopper sparrow, it's a beautiful bird. It's very small. It's about the size of a Gulf tea. And in Florida, it's lost about 80%+ of its habitat, dry prairie habitat, in recent decades to development. The development is the largest threat to this species. And so there's been a lot of work recently through conservation breeding programs to get these to get their population numbers back up. And so I joined a team of researchers from the Archbold Biological Station who have been doing a lot of work at DeLuca Preserve in Okeechobee. And I joined them for a release. They had been raising three sparrows at the Brevard Zoo, and they let me know when they were going to go out to the preserve to release these animals. And so I joined them for the release day, and it was just a really kind of uplifting story to see just, you know, not only to see the animal in person and the bird, but to see just the passion of the researchers that are devoting their lives to saving these animals.
2: Yeah, they're making big treks, as I recall, like to get from the zoo where the birds are to where they're releasing. It's like they're up early and they're making crazy drive. And
3: it's a big, you know, I think round trip it was over 100 miles to pick up the birds and then to bring them to the preserve. And so, you know, it's just, to me, my heroes in Florida are the ones that are doing this type of work where they're devoting their entire lives in getting up early every morning to improve the chances of some of our most endangered species. That to me just gives me so much hope and encouragement that there are folks out there that you know, are doing the work to save these animals.
2: And again, this piece additionally had a little clips of video of watching those birds being released, and some are like making a beeline for it, and some are like
3: kind of looking around. And it's fun; they all have their own little personalities as well. And
2: not so sure about things at first.
3: Yeah, and then you got to think too. You're you're being raised at a zoo, and then all of a sudden you're in this open, great big world, and to see that sort of on their faces, you can kind of, you know, whether or not that's what they're

0: they're actually thinking, we'll never know. But, to, you know, I would like to think as a sort of a storyteller that, that those emotions are, you know, maybe what they're thinking at the time.
1: For sure.
2: All right, well, I'm going to get to a couple of quick announcements. One directly animal-related, one just ongoing element of WNS public service efforts. The animal one is the Pet Resources Department and the Animal Control of Hillsborough County are offering a free rabies shot clinic this Sunday, October 11th. It's the Hillsborough County Fairgrounds. So you basically just drive through with your cat or dog, 3 months or older, and they'll receive a rabies vaccination microchip, which is required unless they're already chipped prior to this, and a rabies tag and registration. Attendees should just remain in their vehicles. You just drive through and get it done. Gates open at 10 a.m. and close at 2 p.m. unless they run out of their supplies sooner than that. And one other thing that's happening, again, it's kind of an ongoing WNF public service. They'll be hosting a free estate planning seminar this Saturday, October 10th, from 1 to 2:30 p.m. at the station. And educational event is being presented in partnership with Ares Law, PLLC, AAA Financial Services, and Encore Bank. And it's going to cover trust, probate, powers of attorney, beneficiary designations, long-term care planning, banking considerations, charitable giving, and more. So the seminar is free. It's held right here at the WNF conference room, and advanced registration is required, though, due to limited space. So that's something coming up again this Saturday, October 10th. You can find information on that on WNF.org or our website. So we're blasting through the time like we did last time, and I'm barely taking any excursions for anything else. But let's get to, there's a caller that's been holding for quite some time. Let's get to the middle. Hi, you're on Talking Animals with Max Chesnitz of the Tampa Bay Times. Hello. Hello, it's you.
3: Oh, hi.
2: Hi.
3: Hi. Max, I think this is a topic near and dear to you, the Florida scrub jay.
0: Mm-hmm.
3: I'd like to comment on the fact that Hillsborough County, within the past couple of years, approved development of habitat for the Florida golden aster, but also the last remaining occupied habitat for the Florida scrub jay in Hillsborough County. And it's, to your previous caller's point, the protections are just so thin and unenforceable because of not having enough policing, not believing people when we call and report it, not having enough staff to do surveys. So essentially, we are losing habitat because of really bad Board of County Commission development decisions and approval. And I just want to say how important it is to vote for the right people so that this can be stopped. And maybe we can preserve what little is left. Another historic area that supported Florida scrub jays is that Little Manatee River corridor that is up for development review, and we can never get these species back if we keep paving over whatever's left of their habitat.
0: Yeah, thank you so much for calling in, and again, if you'd like to chat further, I'm always open to a phone call after the radio show. But yeah, it's as reporters too, sometimes it feels like we are playing whack-a-mole with how many proposals we have to keep an eye on, and the potential ecological implications of a new development is it's hard to keep up with it. Even with four reporters, there are so much going on. But we do what we can. So yeah, anytime, you know, we encourage any listeners to, if you have, you know, one thing that helps us is public records. If you have public records that are pretty easily accessible that you can point us to and sort of send us on the reporting path to tell these important stories, that always makes our jobs much easier when folks come with us with, you know, well-sourced information that we can easily verify, and or just set us on a path to verify information is always something that we encourage listeners
2: to. And you and your colleagues are very accessible in that way, so people can email in and say, here's my story, here's some records that I've found, or here's where you can get them, and, you know, please look into it.
3: I will do that. Thank you.
2: Thank you. All right, so in our remaining time, I can't believe we're where we are. This is, seems to zoom by. But I guess we'll get into at least one or two things where it's not the best part of humanity. Most of these stories are kind of upbeat, or you feel optimistic or hope that animals can be, you know, saved, or their population can rally. But The thing I'm thinking of at the moment is the beachfront business owners that are accused of scattering mothballs on St. Pete Beach to deter birds.
0: Yeah.
2: I don't know how much you want to spend on that, but that just seems like...
0: Yeah, I can touch on that quickly. I mean, that was that was a story. I got a call from a local Audubon volunteer earlier this year about there were a couple volunteers that were out picking up mothballs. There was a report that somebody had scattered them near a black skimmer colony. These are protected birds. And so volunteers were out there with state wildlife officials cleaning up hundreds of mothballs that had been scattered. So I actually went out to the beach that day, the same day that the incident was reported. And, you know, it was on St. Pete Beach, and you walk out and you could kind of smell in the air this sort of lingering mothball smell. And so just wrote a quick story about how investigators were looking into it. And then sure enough, two arrests were made about a month ago now from some beachfront business owners that the case is still moving through Pinellas courts. We're watching it pretty closely. But that was sort of, to me, that was very interesting how that was sort of a national story immediately because of the outrage factor. I think it was such a direct attack.
2: They were just doing this because they felt the birds were harming their business, basically.
0: Because, you know, that folks take great care to block off parts of the beach while these skimmers are nesting because you don't want to disturb them as they're raising their young. And there's been a long history in St. Pete Beach of folks thinking that, you know, that affects their tourism or people that are able to, you know, enjoy the beach. But I think, you know, when you have a species like that is so unique and so beautiful, I think that actually adds to the importance of the beach. And that actually adds a reason for why people should be, you know, enjoying a place like this, is that there is, not only is it a space for you to go and set out a beach chair, but also it's a place that many, many birds rely on in Florida. And I think both can be true, that we can have tourism that coexists with healthy environmental protections.
2: Yeah. All right. Well, we may or may not have time for more than this one, but let's be sure to talk. We have to talk about the bear hunt and the issues, the permits that were issued this year. And I just have to say, I'm just asking a semi-innocent question. If the FWC, I mean, do they listen to the will of the citizenry, or they just kind of act on its own behalf? And is that partly because there's developers that make up that board? Those are loaded questions. I'm sorry.
0: I think we need a whole other hour to discuss that question.
2: And someone needs to disarm me from those questions, probably.
0: And I think as a reporter, one thing I can say is in the 2015 bear hunt compared to the most recent bear hunt, the accessibility from the Florida Fish and Wildlife Conservation Commission has been it's been very hard to get details from the agency, because I think there was such a large backlash in 2015 and how the hunt went that the messaging has been very carefully curated. And as a reporter, you sort of have to dig through that to find the truth and through records. And so I've been getting records from the agency the past few weeks on the current hunt plan for December. And this is the first year that the state is opening up a program for private landowners with more than 5,000 acres that also have a bear management plan that can apply to get a bear permit. And so what I'm trying to figure out is, you know, who's involved in that program? What will that look like? And so I would encourage readers to stay tuned, because we have more reporting on that soon. But yeah, this year we reported a few weeks ago, I think 215 permits is the number this year. It's an increase of from last year. And you've seen sort of environmental advocacy groups try to thwart the hunt by encouraging folks to buy permits.
2: Right, that they don't intend to use.
0: They don't intend to use this, because that's one less permit that's out there. And so that was something that was done last year, and those efforts have ramped up again for this upcoming bear hunt as well.
2: All right, well, we'll keep a close eye on that, and we'll report anything that Max reports and just try to keep people posted on that. And I think, sadly, we might be nearing the end of it. Let me just ask one quick question, and then we got to get into a bit of a wrap-up here, because we are nearing the end of the hour. But one of the things I did intend to ask you about the last time we were together, and we didn't have time, so I don't want to miss it this time, too. Your license to fly drones, what does that mean exactly, and How is that used or reflected in your work?
0: Yeah, that's a great question. You have to take a part, it's called Part 107. It's a test through the Federal Aviation Administration. Basically, it's a test about local airspace, where you can and can't fly. It's not a test about drones. It's a test about aviation laws, basically. But if you pass the test, you get a license to fly commercially. And so what I do is, a lot of times in my stories, is I'll bring my drone with me and get above ground, because so many of these Florida environmental stories are dependent on, you know, large spaces and getting audiences to understand what an area might look like. And the best way to do that sometimes is to actually get above it and get an aerial view. So I've used my drones for anything like hurricane reporting. There was one picture I took like 3:30 in the morning the night Hurricane Milton made landfall, was of the Tropicana field right around 3:30 as the storm was starting to subside. I launched my drone and got a picture over the stadium, and that image has gone sort of, you know, all over since that day. But I've used it for stories about public lands. I've flown over wildlife areas, like, you know, from a distance, to be able to get a view of what it looks like spatially, so readers can understand, not just through words but also through images, what these areas look like. And
2: it's a great service, I think, to be able to show people visually.
0: Yeah. And red tide, too. Like, we know we've been lucky. We haven't had a really bad red tide in a few years. But when I first moved here, there was some bad stretches of red tide. And to be able to get a drone in the air and kind of show what it looks like has been a really helpful reporting tool. And I think generally, as reporters now, we're trying to learn more and more skills that can help supplement our work. And for me, that's always been drone reporting.
2: Cool. Well, that sounds great, and I'm sure it is super helpful. So we're just at the end of our time. We've been speaking with Max Chesnes of the Tampa Bay Times, and you can find his stories and his email address if you have story ideas or paperwork or anything else you want to help report one or more of the stories we talked about, or one that maybe you think he should be doing. So, Max, thanks again for joining us on Talking Animals. I enjoyed it. Hopefully we'll do it again. And coming up on WNF, it's The Conversation, the great show hosted by Mara Nunez and Joe King Carter. After that, it's The Scoop, WNF's brief news recap. Then we shift back to music programming with Sam Vall holding forth from 1 to 3, followed by Nancy C hosting the Traffic Jam from 3 to 6 p.m. And next Wednesday, I won't be here, but the fabulous Bev Capshaw will be hosting in my absence. Her guest will be Rick Shabity, executive director of Suncoast Animal League, chiefly discussing their extravaganza, 17th Annual Dogtoberfest. And that's happening November 14th at Highlander Park from 11 a.m. to 6 p.m. And they'll cover other Suncoast topics as well. So, and don't forget, Max will be at the...
1: Coming next on Outlook with me, Mubeen Azhar. In 2013, aspiring young filmmaker Grace Harper Brighouse started making a film about her dad and his dying dog. It was her brother's idea.
4: My brother was like, make a film about dad and the dog. It will be funny and you'll get to spend time together. I thought, okay, I just get to spend some time with my dad and he'll either throw me out and be grumpy with me, or we might also fix things with us.
1: But the dog was a ruse. In truth, Grace had a question about her dad. Was he an addict? She wasn't sure.
4: If you are lucky enough to be in a tight family unit, and then unlucky enough that someone within that unit struggles with addiction, you're probably all going to talk about that person. Sometimes it felt like he was the sort of black sun that we all orbited around and all needed to work out and discuss and understand.
1: That's after the BBC World Service News.
5: BBC News with Govinda Gill. Russia's launched a major overnight attack on Ukrainian energy infrastructure, targeting facilities in the capital, Kyiv, its surrounding region, and Kharkiv. At least 6 people were killed and 600,000 left without power. President Zelensky has accused Moscow of showing disrespect to America, a reference to a supposed energy ceasefire that President Trump announced, but which only Ukraine had said it would respect. Our correspondent in Kyiv is Dan Johnson and has more details.
6: The US intelligence that Ukraine relies on has not been flowing reliably for the past two nights. There have been two waves of missile attacks that have come as a complete surprise. Ukraine relies on American satellite intelligence to work out what Russia is launching, where it is firing, how fast it is traveling, and where it may land so that people can be warned and to give Ukrainian air defenses any chance of shooting down the missiles that are fired towards Ukraine.
5: NATO Secretary General has said members of the alliance need to do more to bolster Ukraine's air defences. Speaking in Estonia, Mark Rutte said Russian aggression against Ukraine was unrelenting, noting that winter was approaching.
7: Putin is trying to weaken our resolve and stop our support for Ukraine. But Russia is failing. It is failing on the battlefield in Ukraine, and we will not be intimidated.
5: The trial's underway in Germany of a Ukrainian man accused of organising the operation that blew up the Nord Stream gas pipelines in 2022. The explosions cut off Western Europe's largest source of Russian natural gas. Prosecutors say the man, named as Seri K, was an officer of the Ukrainian army. He's suspected of leading a team to lay the explosives using a rented yacht. Both Seri K and Ukraine deny any involvement. Official data shows that exports from China have increased substantially. They rose by 36% in September compared with the same period last year, far exceeding estimates. It's mainly been driven by high demand for technical components for making everything from small electronics to artificial intelligence data centres. But our business correspondent, Archana Shukla, says the Chinese economy is still facing challenges.
8: Exports for electric vehicles and hybrid cars in the month of September grew 62%. The domestic car sales fell by 28%. That clearly shows that China's economy is really depending on exports and foreign consumers to drive because its own people aren't buying. And that really is hurting the overall pace at which China's economy is growing. In fact, even IMF said today that China needs to boost domestic spending and only depending on exports and supplying this oversupply of products into the global market is not going to help.
5: World news from the BBC. Sri Lankan officials say Saudi Arabia has overturned the death sentence for blasphemy imposed on a Sri Lankan migrant worker last month. Sri Lanka's deputy foreign minister said the Saudi Supreme Court has set aside the sentence handed to Anojan Sivarasa over a comment he made on Facebook. He deleted the comment in Tamil, which was deemed insulting to the Prophet Muhammad, and made a public apology. The main private opposition TV channel in Turkey has been raided and shut down by police. Hawk TV, which is based in Istanbul, said its employees had been prevented from entering the building. The government's appointed an administrator to run the company that owns the station. Hawk TV was threatened with closure last year because of its critical tone towards President Recep Tayyip Erdogan. Gürkan Durmuş is head of Turkey's journalists' union.
9: Turkey woke up to another dark day. It's a dark picture for press freedom and freedom of expression.
10: Sharing our stories connects us. 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Hosted by Mario Nunez and Joe King Carter. And, well, that was a weak bell ring right there, Joey. We didn't like that at all.
11: There you go.
10: You know, if you're going to ring the bell, Joe, you might as well ring it with a masculine note.
11: More cowbell, yeah.
10: Thank you. We need more cowbell, baby.
11: That's right.
10: Hi, everybody. It's Wednesday. This is WMNF 88.5 FM right here in Tampa, Florida, the Bay Area, the Tampa Bay Area. Also, WMNF.org if you're listening to us from anywhere you happen to be in the world. If you're in London, it happens to be 5 o'clock in the afternoon. If you're in Hawaii, I don't know what time it is, but it's probably somewhere around 9 in the morning. And my name is Mario Nunez. As always, I'm seated alongside my broadcast partner, Joe King Carter. Today, you're in for a very special show. We're going to tease that out a little bit. But before, let me ask my partner, Joe. Joey, how was your week?
11: My week was stupendous.
10: Gosh, Joey, you know what? You say that every week. And, of course, I never believe it because who has a stupendous week every week?
11: Pretty much.
10: Yeah?
11: Yeah, because, you know, it all starts in the center of your mind. And I just control that little thing.
10: That's how it works. Brother, that ain't no little thing. For people that have seen you, they know your hat size
12: manifestation.
10: Is eight and a half, okay, Joey? I'm just going to say it right now. That's a big old pumpkin you got on top of your shoulders.
12: Yeah.
10: Listen, let me say that, you know, this is the time of year when everybody, we start looking towards family gatherings. We've got, the first one is Halloween, which is upon us here at the end of this month.
12: And ooh, I love Halloween.
10: Thanksgiving, and of course, that's a wonderful holiday to get together with family, Christmas and New Year's, and then we're on to a whole new year. Everybody's looking at November 3rd. Yes, I am too. I think you are as well, Joey.
12: Yes.
10: We know for whatever reason. But, you know, it's also a time of year when reunions happen, family reunions, high school reunions. And I can say this with certitude that this year, my class, 1976 Jefferson High School, is going to be celebrating its 50th anniversary, our 50th reunion, which is an amazing, amazing feat.
12: Wow.
10: Are you
12: old?
10: Yeah, buddy, I'm old.
12: You are old.
10: We all turned 68 this year.
12: Wow.
10: And in addition to, you know, one of the other high schools here in the area, Plant High School.
12: Yeah.
10: Well, all the high schools. But
12: yes,
10: the two that are nearest and dearest to my heart, Plant, because I would have been a Plant alumnus had I not taken the road less traveled. Mm. And I ended up going to Jefferson, so I was a Jefferson Dragon. Once a dragon, always a dragon. But, you know, I just have so many friends on the other side. Becky Musgrove is a dear friend who is listening now, and I just wanted to say her name because it rolls right off the tongue.
12: Hey, Becky.
10: Becky Musgrove.
12: And speaking of dragons, stop dragging my heart around. You know what I'm saying?
10: No, Joey, you didn't.
12: Yeah, there
10: we're
12: it
10: not going to start singing, are we?
12: I will refrain.
10: Thank you. So lastly,
12: from a refrain.
10: Lastly, before we get into the heart of the show, and we've got a great show for you.
12: Oh, I'm so excited.
10: As we always do, let me just say for the record, okay, raise up. Let's go, raise. Let's go. Beat those nasty New York Yankees and just end it in a sweep. Wouldn't that be lovely to do it in Yankee Stadium?
12: Yeah.
10: I know you're not a big sports fan,
12: yeah,
10: Joey.
12: No.
10: But you can root for the Rays, right?
12: Oh, yeah, sure. Yeah, go Rays.
10: Okay, there it is.
12: Yeah, there it is.
10: All right, Joey.
12: Yeah, the Stingrays. Nobody calls them that.
10: Oh, the Devil Rays.
12: Oh, the Devil
10: Rays. But nobody calls them that either. They're just the Rays. They're just the Rays.
12: Community, folks. Community is everything.
10: And community radio. That's what we
12: do
10: here on
12: Wednesdays. That's what we do right here on community radio. So, shall we get to our guest?
10: Oh, I think we should, Joey.
12: Absolutely. So we have with us today two amazing people, and I'm gonna let you first of all pronounce your name in the language that it should be pronounced. How did we pronounce your last name?
13: So it's Renek Wojtkowski. In Polish, I'm originally from Poland. It would be Wojtkowski.
10: Well, it was Katarina Witt, not Katarina Witt.
12: Yeah.
10: Well, because the W is pronounced like a V. And, of course, when we were in Czech, what a beautiful skater, too. Do you remember Katarina
12: Witt? Yes, yeah, she's
10: gorgeous.
12: Fantastic. So that was my concern, that it's Wojtkowski.
10: Yeah.
12: And, yeah, so, okay, so you clarified that. And you have with you an amazing young woman named Isabella. Good afternoon, Isabella.
14: Hello.
12: Hello. You are a father and daughter here holding hands together. It's so sweet, so nice. Such a beautiful young lady. And we're going to talk about why you are here in just a moment, because we're going to get to a fundraiser that's really important for many people. But let's start first with you, Renek, and then we'll get to Isabella. We want to introduce the audience a little bit to you as people. So your personal narrative a little bit. Where did you grow up and how did you end up here?
13: First of all, thank you for having us. We're very privileged to be here, and we're very grateful for that. And, okay, Isabella is telling me to move on. So my name is Renek Wojtkowski. I grew up in Poland, and I moved to U.S. in 1994.
12: What city in Poland?
13: It's a smaller place close to the city of Białystok, which is 2 hours north from Warsaw. And I moved to U.S. in 1994 and had a wonderful experience, went to school and got a great job, and that took me all over the world. And I met my wife, Joanne, in England, in Oxford, in 2005. And we stayed in England for a few years. And then in 2010, we moved to Florida, again, with my work. My wife works for Oxford University Press. Like, she's been, she was born in Oxford, works for Oxford University Press. Amazing.
12: She's
13: amazing.
12: An Oxford woman.
13: Yes. She is an Oxford woman.
10: Complete with British accent, the whole thing.
13: Yes.
10: Yeah, I love it.
13: I'm hoping that some of that's rubbed off on me, too.
12: Oh, well, I'm sure.
13: I think
10: I think so.
13: But we've been living here in Tampa Bay area for the last 15 years, and that's where Isabella was born in 2014.
12: Yes.
13: And we love it. This is an amazing, amazing place. You know, the people, the beach, the experiences, and everything that this area has to offer is just absolutely amazing. So we're very, very grateful for that.
12: Yes. And did you come from a large family or a small family?
13: I had four brothers and one sister.
12: Uh-huh.
13: And wow. We all grew up in a beautiful household. My grandmother lived with us. My grandmother actually lived up to 99. So she went through all the stages of Poland, from First World War, Second World War, communism, independence.
12: Wow.
13: And then I was talking to my grandma on Skype. I was talking on
12: wow.
13: video.
12: Like the thing she saw in her lifetime.
13: Absolutely.
12: I wish we could have interviewed her. Yeah, wow, that's amazing.
13: Yeah.
12: And so, and the decision to come to America, just clue me in on what that felt like and how you saw that.
13: For me, it was an amazing experience because I always saw the country as an opportunity, as a place to be yourself, to grow, to do anything you wanted to do.
12: Mm-hmm.
13: And that's exactly what I did.
12: Mm-hmm.
13: I there was nothing that would stop me from being myself and doing everything I wanted to do for me, for my future self, and for my future family.
12: Excellent. So you fall in love with, we call her Jill. Is that her,
13: yes.
12: how people referred her? So you and Joe fall in love, get married, come to the U.S. together?
13: Yes.
12: Yes.
13: So we actually got married in Poland. We organized a wedding in Poland in 2009. And then, again, travel all over the world. We had the privilege to, you know, to be able to do that. And then in summer 2010, we moved to Clearwater Beach.
12: Mm.
13: And
12: very good.
13: We pretty much stayed around the beach area for the last 16 years.
12: I see. So
10: everybody's got to live someplace, Joey. Clearwater Beach is not a bad place
12: but
10: to
12: live. But it sounds
10: live.
12: Like Renick and Joe chose paradise to
10: yeah.
12: live in. Yeah, very cool. And then at some point in your marriage, a visitor came along. Well, who was that?
13: Yeah, in 2014, little baby Isabella came along. And our life changed forever.
10: Doesn't it always?
13: Like she
12: wow.
13: is just an amazing kiddo. Always had a sense of humor, always full smile, and challenges us on everything. Every day there's a mm-hmm. challenge. Isabella will ask us questions. They're like, oh, God, not this time. Not this one again. So it's always fun. We just never know what's going to come up.
12: Wow, amazing. So, yeah, I earlier before the show met Isabella, and immediately I saw her sense of humor shining through. Yeah, she's got that smile on her face often. So so Isabella comes into the world, and no brothers and sisters. She's the sole, the priority. Oh, look at that. She's smiling now. Hey, Isabella, I was an only child. It's a good gig, let me tell you. And so what, some changes begin to occur that you're not expecting.
13: So when Isabella was about 4 years old, we noticed that she has some challenges with balance and just in general, she wasn't developing, she wasn't as sporty as other kids and
12: active.
13: And she's telling me to stop talking about it, but I'm just going to mention the main part, and then you can talk about it later. So we started to discover that she has some challenges. So we went to the doctors, we went to one neurologist, another one, and we're hearing, oh, there's nothing wrong, everything is fine, little physical therapy, little this or that will help. So that's exactly what we wanted to hear.
12: Uh-huh.
13: There was a relief mm-hmm. that, you know, everything is fine. Until about 3 years ago, when Isabella was around eight, she told me that she has chest pains. And one day she was going to school, we were picking her up from school, and she told me about the chest pains. And one day I witnessed that chest pain at night when she was falling asleep. And I saw the pain that she was going through.
12: Mm-hmm.
13: So we went to emergency room, we went to ER, and there was a wonderful doctor there that discovered that she has cardiomyopathy.
12: Okay.
13: Which is a condition of a heart.
12: Yes.
13: And we stayed overnight. There was another wonderful doctor there that noticed how Isabella walks, how she behaves, and that, you know, she said, hey, there's something there that you should check. We went for, she recommended genetic testing, and we went for that at USF. We met a wonderful group of people at USF in every department that we went to. So shout out to USF staff. It's brilliant. And that's where we discovered that Isabella has Friedreich's ataxia.
12: So let me ask a question. Isabella, let me ask you a question. So as your dad was describing those early conditions you had, you didn't want him to share that, did you?
14: No, I just thought he was talking a little bit too much, and I wanted it to be about the main attraction.
12: Main attraction.
10: Oh, wow.
15: Yeah, no, of course.
12: Well, we are talking about the main attraction.
15: The main attraction is now center stage.
14: But the main attraction is not talking. The side attraction.
12: Sorry, Renick. Isabella, we know that you are the person here that we want to talk to, but we have to get the background information. So
10: we're
12: going to have to let Dad talk a little bit more, and then we're going to get to all of your feelings about what you're going through and why you're here to help raise money for this
10: Friedreich's ataxia.
12: Condition for Friedreich's ataxia. Yeah.
10: So maybe you can explain a little more about that.
13: Yes. Yeah, so when we discovered Isabella has Friedreich's ataxia, both my wife and I, Joe and I, were devastated. Didn't know what to do, where to go. But what led to that, the 4 years before we discovered that she had Friedreich's ataxia, this is where we're puzzled. We were blaming ourselves that we missed something, that we didn't do something. It took over 4 years to get to diagnosis, and that was agony. Mm-hmm. When we got to the diagnosis, then we realized that there's a wonderful community, especially in Tampa Bay area, that helps, that
10: supports
13: fundraising and supports. We found out about every single thing that Isabella was going through just to going to the curefa.org website. Everything was there. Every symptom was explained. Every nightmare that we went through was explained.
10: Did you feel some relief or validation in that moment? Like,
13: absolutely.
10: You're not alone.
13: But I will never forget, probably I will cry when I say that, when we talked to Isabella about this first time, and I told her that she has this condition and you know, it's going to be a challenge. So she said to me, "So, Daddy, it's not my fault then." And that was just an amazing, for me to experience, it was unbelievable. But I love the fact that you're very honest, Isabella, and you always say the truth. So I love that about you. Anyway, getting embedded in the community in Tampa Bay area that raises funds for Friedreich's ataxia and for research was amazing. I've met such an incredible group of people, and I'm sorry I'm tearing, but that's just natural.
12: That's quite all right.
13: And so I want to make a shout out to everybody that is participating in organizing and donating and for last 18, so this Fire Energy Ball that we're going to talk about is going to happen on October 17th in Marriott Tampa on Water Street. It's an 18th event, and people that are organizing it every year come through, deliver. They are committed, and this is just an amazing, amazing group of people. So shout out to everybody, and you know who you are. I'm not going to mention names, but people know.
10: It takes a whole community.
13: Absolutely. It's a community thing in Tampa Bay area.
10: So the acronym FARA, F-A-R-A, it stands for Friedreich's Ataxia Research Alliance. It's a nonprofit organization that funds and facilitates research in pursuit of treatment and cures for FA, which is Friedreich's ataxia. And I know people have probably heard that particular disorder before. They've heard what that is, but now they're getting to meet somebody in their family here on this show that it personally affects. And we're great. You say you're grateful to be with us, and it's a privilege. No, we tell you that it's a privilege for us to hear your story and to share it with our community. So thank you, Renick, for coming in. And
12: absolutely,
10: Isabella, for you, thank you for coming in today. Okay, that's it. That's the end of our show.
14: I didn't get to say anything.
10: No, baby, you're going to say a lot more. I promise.
12: In fact, Isabella, right now, what would you like to say?
14: I would like to say that my father made it sound more dramatic than it actually was. Like, actually, it was literally us just going to the doctors, talking to doctors, and me finding out what I have, and I'm like, people would expect me to be, like, the more dramatic one and my father to be the more calm, but I was like, okay.
10: Oh, I see. Well, that's interesting. So why do you think that is? Is that because you have to, you're the one that has to have the strength to deal with it every day, right? Physically? Why
14: no,
10: is that, do you think?
14: It just doesn't bother me that
10: much. It doesn't
14: much.
10: Bother you that much? Really? That's pretty cool, actually, that you have that kind of attitude.
13: That's why Isabella and I have t-shirts on which says F.A. Warrior.
10: Yes, F.A. Warrior.
16: I love it. Those are great t-shirts.
13: So, yeah, and Isabella, we don't want to understate. There's challenges that we power through, and we wake up
14: You're
13: in the...
14: overstating.
16: And wait, that comes from an 11-year-old, y'all.
10: Yeah,
16: that comes
10: really?
16: From an 11-year-old that's an old soul, okay? Because an 11-year-old, I can tell you, I don't think I use the phrase, you're overstating anything.
10: So
16: I'm just suggesting.
10: So Isabella, I got to tell you, Isabella, your father complimented you and he said that you're very honest. I have to tell you that I think you're a very strong person.
14: Thank you.
10: You're welcome.
16: That comes through.
10: That comes through. And you've got to meet other people with FA, right?
14: Yes.
10: Yeah? Because I saw you in a video where you were with a group of people talking about FA. Do you remember that?
14: Which one?
10: It was the one about all the other young people that had FA, and you were in it.
13: Isabella always tries to... Minimize her participation.
10: Yeah.
13: Isabella.
10: I see.
14: Do not speak of the video.
16: Joe, I'm thinking that we have a guest that's holding online, and this might
10: Absolutely.
16: Be a golden opportunity to introduce our guest. I can bring them in.
10: Yes.
16: She's been patiently waiting, and she can actually do a little deeper dive and explain to us more about the disorder, more about the fundraiser, and just kind of, now we can start to do a little deeper dive into what it is that...
14: As long as she doesn't go overboard, I'm fine with it.
16: Okay. Well, she's got her marching orders. Joey, go ahead and introduce, and I'm going to pull that caller in.
10: All right. So we have with us, folks, calling in, Felicia De Rosa, who is the Vice President for Fundraising and Communications at FARA. And remember that FARA is Friedrich's Ataxia Research
13: Alliance.
10: Good afternoon, Felicia.
17: Good afternoon.
10: So glad to have you. So, Felicia, let's talk a little bit to you for a moment. Isabella, is it okay if we talk to Felicia for a moment?
14: Yes, just don't go overboard.
10: Don't go overboard. So,
17: okay,
10: ma'am. So, Felicia, how did you, very briefly, where did you grow up and how did you come to be involved in this organization?
17: Well, thank you for asking. I grew up in New York, but I moved actually to outside of Philadelphia to take this role with FARA. I was actually the third employee when FARA was starting to grow a staff back 18 years ago. So I have very much grown up with this organization and seen it evolve over time, and it's been incredibly remarkable and a privilege. The organization was founded by parents like Joe and Renick, who heard no treatment, no cure when their children were diagnosed with Friedrich's ataxia and just found that unacceptable, and they set out to change it. And so FARA was founded to really focus on funding and facilitating research, as you said earlier, and really try to be a leader and ensure collaboration in the research field, in academic science, and industry, in the patient community, in the clinical community, and in the donor community, and just try to be the intersection between all of those really dynamic communities to help push research forward. And so it was remarkable to see what these parents had created as volunteers, and then they started to have more momentum in research and needed to have a full-time effort. And that's around the time I joined the organization, and just have had the honor of working with families like Renick and Joe and Isabella over time, and the Averys who founded the Energy Bowl event that we're speaking about specifically in Tampa, and just see how those communities come together and contribute and advance research. It's really been and quite remarkable.
12: Very good, Felicia. That history was really interesting. I would like to, it occurs to me that we've sort of jumped ahead of one thing that we haven't really discussed, and I think that you could do this.
17: The condition itself?
12: Yes.
16: Yes, please.
12: For people out there listening who are not familiar with Friedreich's ataxia, tell us some of the background of the nature of it biologically and its effects on individuals.
17: Yeah, no, thank you for asking. It is a genetic, multi-system neurodegenerative disease that affects children and adults. So it is inherited. So I said genetic. Maybe I'll just take each of those things individually. Mm-hmm. It is inherited in a recessive pattern. So that means each parent carries an impacted copy of the gene, and we do know the gene that causes Friedreich's ataxia. That was discovered shortly before the organization was founded. So if Joe and Renick and Isabella don't mind, I might use them as that example. So Joe and Renick would carry an impacted copy of the gene, but they wouldn't know it because they wouldn't show any symptoms.
12: Right.
17: And then there would be a one in four chance that their child, so Isabella, it was a 25% chance that she would get both impacted copies. So in recessive genetic conditions, you have to inherit both affected copies from both parents. So multi-system and neurodegenerative, I'll move on to that next. So neurodegenerative, oftentimes what presents as difficulty with balance, or maybe difficulty like walking, just coordinating limbs in space. So over time, neurodegenerative, there's the progressive loss of ability, like ambulation, like walking, and that often presents early, but also, as Renick referred to, sometimes the impact on the cardiac system, so multi-system, not just neurosystem, but also cardiac, can also might be the first symptom that presents. Because if you think about it, your heart is a muscle, and it's impacting the kind of coordination of all of your muscles.
12: And does the disorder normally affect everybody in sort of the same way, or is or do people vary in the way the expression comes through?
17: Yeah, so you guys are asking great questions. So there is kind of a specific way the nervous system is impacted. So, you know, people with Friedreich's ataxia might have some like slurring in their speech that sounds similar between people, or they might move in a similar way with that difficulty with balance. But when it shows up and how quickly it changes or progresses, and which of the symptoms that present is variable between people. Like no two people have the exact same course. So while symptomatically things are similar, and there's some continuity there, like what happens and the changes that one person has and the rate of those changes versus another is not necessarily exactly the same.
16: Felicia, as we are all unique in our own biochemistry, and they say no two snowflakes are the same, I would assume that biology being what it is, everybody might have a little different response to FA, and you just bore that out, I think, in your explanation perfectly. And so that you know, we are doing also a Facebook Live. We do this each and every week when we make our presentation at noon. And today, one of our viewers, one of our listeners, and one of my dear friends, our dear friends, Marlene Maceda Lee, is writing in. She says, Mario, my cousin's daughter has had FA for for her life since a small girl, and now she's 43 years old. So
17: yeah.
16: there's longevity here, I guess, once you seek proper treatment and once you get into the right hands. Obviously, she's had FA her whole life, and she's now 43, so there's the promise.
17: Yeah. Yeah. Oh, that's wonderful when we make those connections, because Friedreich's ataxia is considered a rare disease. There's an estimated 5,000 people in the U.S. with FA and 15,000 total
16: worldwide. That's not a lot.
17: It's not a lot. So when we find each other, it does feel like, you know, even if we haven't met, like sort of family reunion.
16: Well, Marlene, thank you for sharing that information. And,
12: yeah,
16: you know,
12: that's great.
16: Marlene's a dear friend.
12: That's a nice connection, Marlene. Thank you so much. So let me also ask you, because we are going to get to the ball and raising money, by golly, but what has happened so far in the research and the potential curative medications or treatments that are available? Has there been any progress in that area?
17: There has, and really, I want to echo what Renick shared, is the Tampa community has really been a flagship community in supporting and providing resources for research. So really, we would not be where we are today without the Farah Energy Ball and the support of the Tampa community. We as I mentioned earlier, the gene was discovered that causes Friedreich's ataxia, and there has been a lot of research, a lot of basic science research to really understand what happens in the body. There's also, as a consequence of the gene that's affected, the body does not make enough of a protein called frataxin. And so we, in the early years, a lot of academic research, we funded a lot of grants to understand the things that were happening so we could try to target therapies to address some of those. And we've always thought at Farah that it takes a multi-pronged approach, that it would take kind of multiple therapies to really, we're trying to slow, stop, reverse, and cure. So slow down the progression of disease, stop it, reverse the damage that's been done, and ultimately cure. And so our approach has always been to, you know, try different mechanisms of action and really try to move different approaches forward simultaneously. And we've been fortunate to have a lot of pharmaceutical partners in the space who are advancing therapies, kind of that early, those early discovery of mechanisms that might prove out in FA are bringing through clinical trials. So where we are today is there is one approved therapy in people who are 16 and older, and that is aimed at, or that has shown in clinical trials to slow disease progression. And then there are other therapies that are in clinical trials now with either like gene replacement or protein replacement or trying to reduce oxidative stress, like which is stress on the cell, or increase the gene expression to help the body make more frataxin. And just we're really excited to be at a point now where families, the discussion isn't just you have FA and we're going to try to manage your symptoms, but you have FA, we are going to try to manage your symptoms, and here are different therapies in trials that you could consider being a part of.
16: We're going to take a moment here and get to the bottom of the hour, our ID, station ID. And when we come back, we'll reintroduce our guest in studio, also our guest who's calling in, and give you the phone number in case you'd like to join us here on The Conversation.
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16: The great Dr. Bob.
12: The dulcet tones.
16: We love it when he's on the show.
12: He's such a great guy.
16: And he loves it to be here with us in
12: Dr.
16: studio.
12: Bob.
16: So you know, just next time he's around, just make sure you tune in because it's always exciting when he's in studio with us. Today joining us in studio is Renick Wojciechowski and his daughter Isabella.
10: And we're talking about FARA, which is Friedrich's Ataxia Research Alliance. And that's an organization that is doing some incredible work in the area of Friedrich's Ataxia. Also joining us online is Felicia De Rosa, and she is the Vice President of Fundraising and Communications for FARA. If you would like to join us here on The Conversation, you have something you'd like to add or question that you have, 813-239-9663 is the number to call. You can send us a text at 813-433-0885. Emails are always, always welcomed. DJ@WMNF.org. And please give us a call if you'd like to join the conversation.
12: Absolutely. I just have one last question. Is that okay, Isabella? I ask Felicia one last question. Okay, good. I have one last question, which
10: it's not the last one, Isabella. I promise. It's not the last one.
12: No, I do have one last question because it speaks to the monies that must be raised mm-hmm. to help cure this disorder, Felicia. Is I assume that the real work will occur ultimately in the genetic, at the genetic level, and that because today we have this ability to retro-engineer DNA, that's coming at least, and is exist in some cases, I assume that some point in the future, individuals would be able to get screened and they could go in and remove that recessive gene or disable it. Is that a goal of the monies that are being spent?
17: That's certainly one approach. That's as you said, that's a little further into the future. That's more early stage basic science. But I can report that we do have two active clinical trials with gene addition therapy. So that is delivering a copy, the correct copy of the gene into the body to help make the frataxin that, as I mentioned, is low in FA. And there is a third one, a third company approach coming online for gene addition therapy. So that is certainly, the genetic-based therapies are certainly an approach in addition to protein replacement and just trying to help the cells, perform at their optimum. So we're seeing this really as a multi-pronged approach. But yes, gene editing is a little, has more development to go, but there is, that is, an approach that is a line being pursued in research.
10: Renick, it looks like we have a caller. Would we take this opportunity to take the caller? I don't have much information, so we're just going to go cold like they do in live radio. Caller,
12: live.
10: Caller, you're on the air. Where are you calling from, and what question might you have for our guests?
19: Tampa. And I didn't have a question. I just wanted to let you guys know that I heard this. I think it was a TED Talk. It was just this last weekend on the College Gainesville, 90-point-something radio station. So it'll be available for access from that. And this guy has this incredible story of having this very rare, unusual disease along with his other members of his family. And just an incredible story. And he is developing a really sensible AI approach to discerning, experimenting with all these different types of drugs that would take, a huge amount of time. And this seems like to be an excellent philanthropic example of using AI for a positive purpose rather than some ridiculous money-making scheme, gambling thing.
10: Right,
19: so
10: right.
19: I don't know if you've heard it, but the guy was originally going to be a football quarterback, and he became a PhD, and it's just an incredible story, and he's still alive, and he's basically doing very well, but like highly rare disease, and then he's developing these systems, and he also has a lab to do regular, human study.
12: And where did you hear this again?
10: A TED Talk.
19: I heard it over the weekend. I was in Inverness. I heard it on the college radio station, which, by the way, I'm a University of Florida grad, and it's still as good as I heard it 40 years ago after being in Hawaii. It's still that good. I was so surprised to hear it's still that good. So the college radio station, 90-point-something, but I think it was either Freakonomics or I think it was a TED Talk.
12: Okay.
19: Okay.
12: I'll look it up.
10: Thank you for sharing that information.
12: What is your name?
19: Jerry, and thanks for asking that little girl that question.
10: Yes, sir. Thank you, Jerry.
12: Thank you, Jerry.
10: Thanks for listening in, and more importantly, thank you for calling and sharing. I appreciate it.
12: Isabella, I think you have a fan.
14: Yay!
12: So, Felicia, let me ask you, are you familiar with this TED Talk that he's talking about?
20: I'm not, but I just wrote it down to look it up.
12: Yeah, absolutely. So let's talk a little bit, and you and Renick both can chime in on this. Let's talk a little bit now about the fundraiser that's coming up, because that's why we really want to make sure everybody knows about that. And it is called...
16: October 17th.
12: It's October 17th.
16: The Farah Energy Ball.
12: There it is. First of all, let's, from your kind of higher view, you, I would like for you to address it, and then we'll have Renick talk about it locally. Talk a little bit about how these fundraisers work for your organization.
20: Yeah, they're amazing. So not only is it just, it lives up to its namesake, a high energy evening with dinner and dancing and an auction to raise funds for Friedreich's ataxia research. I also, as Renick pointed out, the great clinical care he had, they experienced at USF. That's actually one of our global clinical consortium sites that, that does trials and clinical research in FA. And so they are also a beneficiary as one of our research sites. And they're very much involved in the event as well. So it's a great evening out, and the funds that are raised, we put back into research. We're a pretty simple model in terms of we raise funds, and our research team quickly spends them on everything from the early academic science to clinical science. There are a lot, and our research team quickly spends them on everything from the early academic science

0: did, but I want to be clear for those listening. This is not an example where funds are raised and half of the money goes to administration and buying Learjets for the corporate management. This I knew I'd get a laugh out of you on that one.
1: Terribly uncomfortable laugh there, Felicia. Terribly uncomfortable laugh.
0: But this money, the bulk of this money goes to research, correct?
2: Yeah, so our financials are shared on our website if anybody really wants to dig deeper. But about 87% each year of our funds go to our programs. And then a small percentage, I would say, like, I think it's like 3% is like just for overall management.
0: Pays your rent.
2: Operation.
0: Yeah.
2: And then it does take money to host an event.
0: Of course. Yes.
2: Yeah. So there is, you know, about 10% on you know, overall fundraising.
0: Right.
2: We are really fortunate. We work with, as Renick referenced, a deep volunteer network that has just expanded what we can do. We're still a pretty modest sized staff, and so we work with a lot of volunteers to host events. This is certainly our largest and most elaborate and a gala, but we have a lot of events where our community members are just coming together and rallying their community members to raise funds. And so we have it's a fundraising arm and a research arm.
0: great, Felicia. By the way, you raised your hand, Isabella. I feel like a school teacher.
1: Isabella, you have the floor.
3: Yes. Okay, so you mentioned an auction. Is there going to be like a little multiple puppy up there? Because I've been thinking of getting a frame for my dog, Jasper, Golden Doodle, very cute. And from my friend Rhonda, she said they are decently easy to take care of. Like, they're not the easiest thing in the world, like a fish, but like they're the easiest like breed of dog. And we can never miss a chance to donate to charity. So is there gonna be a little Monty Pooh puppy?
2: Not this year, but I'm sorry to disappoint, but
1: we'll put that on the list for next year.
0: But you know what, Isabella, I used to have a dear close friend was a Golden Doodle. My dog was a Golden Doodle. They're the greatest, aren't they?
3: Yeah.
0: Aren't they adorable with their big shaggy faces?
3: Yeah, mine is really sweet. He never barks. He loves cuddles and he's so fluffy.
0: He loves cuddles.
4: And he never barks.
0: Oh, that's pretty cool. Good for you. I'm glad you have that little doggy, and I'm sure he loves you. So there it is. Renick, why don't you address a little bit the ball that's coming up and how you see it?
5: So this year is going to be my third time where I'm going to be participating. And I have a great honor to be part of the honorary committee members that helps to organize the ball. And again, this gives me so much energy. When I went there first time, it was just an amazing experience all around. Seeing all those people in the room raising money and just being so generous with their time and donations. And I can't stress enough that every dollar counts. So if there's an opportunity for small, medium, large donations, whatever is possible, we gladly welcome anything. So,
0: and how can people donate?
5: So the best way to donate is to go to curefa.org website, and there's a very simple way to donate directly from that site, or there's a phone number that you can call. You can call directly the office, and the number to donate is 484-879-6160. Again, the number is 484-879-6160. 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And again, any donation is welcome.
1: And if they'd like to attend, is there a day, a time? Where do they show up with their nice clothes on?
5: The best way to sign up is go to curefa.org site, mm-hmm. go to events site, mm-hmm. and then there's going to be a way to purchase tickets, donate, purchase tables, whatever you're comfortable with. You're going to be able to do it directly from the website.
0: And by the way, I watched...

0: the video, there was an existing video, and there might be more, about the event itself. And I would say for people out there who are listening who would like to have a nice time and also donate money, that attending this event, to me, it looks like a party.
1: It is a party, huh?
2: It's very fun.
0: Is it very fun? Really?
2: Yes, that's awesome. They also serve cake.
0: Oh.
3: Because it ain't a party unless there's cake, Isabella. You know this.
0: Yeah.
2: Yes.
0: Are you a fan of cake?
2: Yes.
0: Cake's good,
2: I'm
0: right?
2: I'm a very big, I'm a big fan of all desserts.
3: You know, she says with a smile.
0: So am I. And, you know, Isabella, it looks good on you, but it's sort of gotten out of control on me. You know, what happened? How come you just wear it well? You don't eat cake every day, do you?
2: I just digest the calories relatively fast.
0: No. Do you?
2: It doesn't make me strong, but it does give me a brain jello.
3: And I bet it makes you happy, too. I bet it makes you happy.
0: Yeah,
3: smile. You can't wipe that smile off.
0: There you go.
3: Joey, ask Isabella, what are some of the things you like to do? What are some of the fun things you like to do? You talked about your puppy, your dog. But what else do you like to do? Do you like to draw? Do you like to sing? Do you like to call your friends on the phone? What are some of the things you like to do?
2: I like to call my friends on the phone and just, like, play video games for hours on end.
3: Favorite video games?
2: Favorite video games, probably Minecraft and Roblox are my most
0: Minecraft
2: favorite.
0: Minecraft and Roblox. Yes. Mm-hmm.
2: But I'm thinking about, like, getting onto other stuff because Christmas is upcoming and I have big plans.
3: Good luck, Rennie.
0: Hey, listen to that.
3: Good luck, Rennie.
0: What are those? Can you share any of those big plans? Or is that a secret?
2: That's a secret for now. Plus, I also have to dip into research because there's some certain things I need to get my hands on so I can get the games. Other things I like to do are like digital drawing and Procreate. It's a very good app I recommend.
0: Excellent.
2: There are no ads. You basically just have everything from the start and, like, get to come up with your own brush strokes. It's also a great way for beginners because, like, if you draw a wonky circle, you just got to hold it and then, boom, it becomes perfect. And if you want to fill in a color, you just drag it in. And if it doesn't fill all the way to the lines, just keep holding and drag it around and it will.
0: Excellent. So I'm an artist, and I should have known you're an artist. I see it all over you. You're a creative person, right?
2: Yes.
0: Yes, you are. I can tell.
2: I do love coming up with my own little novels.
0: Oh,
3: please.
0: Really?
3: Say more.
2: Basically, I use this app called Tokaboka, and I just, like, make characters and, yeah.
0: Yeah, cool. Tokaboka. Is that the name of it? Tokaboka?
2: For all our
0: listeners? Yeah, okay,
2: that's
0: cool.
2: That's the name.
0: Absolutely. So what else?
3: I give the number again, Joey?
0: Yeah, let's do
3: just
0: it one more
3: case,
0: time.
3: Just in case. And Marlene sent a rather long message. And for those that are listening and not watching, you see me getting up from my seat and going over to my phone where I'm broadcasting our Facebook Live. Because I'm so far away, I can't read the letters. They're too small. But Marlene was talking about a certain doctor that's here in the area that works with her family, again, as it relates to FA, Friedreich's ataxia. But let me give you the number. And maybe Marlene will call in and ask a question or give us a commentary. 813-239-9663. Texts are always welcome, 813-433-0885. Emails, dj@wmnf.org. And Jesse, do we have any emails that are of note there that you might be able to share with us?
4: Actually, no.
3: Okay, very good.
0: Yes.
3: So please give us a call.
0: So, Rennick, I see you have all these papers in
3: copious
0: front of
3: notes, Rennick.
0: Do you,
3: copious
0: is there
3: notes.
0: Something I want to make sure that you get to share everything you want to say before the end of the hour? We are coming up on it.
5: No, we pretty much touched on everything. Again, I just want to give a shout out to all the people in Tampa Bay area that are participating and year after year show up and deliver and help contribute and volunteer. It's so amazing. Mm-hmm. Again, for our family, this is something that inspires us, and this is something that drives us to do more. Mm-hmm. And I promised Isabella that I will do anything to give her the platform, the voice, place to go and talk. Right, Isabella?
2: Yes.
3: Like WMNF today.
2: Oh, also for like future reference, anyone who's like gonna like be alive in the next few years, I would just like to say I am gonna be starting a YouTube channel. It's not gonna necessarily be about FA. I might like throw a few hints in there, but for future reference, please like and subscribe.
3: Let me share with you that if you need some help
0: with... She's also a business person,
3: too. If you need some help with production, you've got three cats in this studio right here that would love to help you get that, launch that YouTube channel.
0: That's
2: Ooh,
0: right.
2: There are cats?
3: Yeah, well, they're in the form of Jay and Carson.
0: We're
3: Joe
0: cool cats.
3: And,
2: I thought you meant actual...
0: Oh, no.
3: Kitty, see, kitty?
0: Yeah. Are you a cat person, too?
2: I'm a dog and cat person. Nice. My parents are both dog people, and since I'm half and half, we have a dog.
0: Ah, I see. Got it. So you let me know when that YouTube channel goes online, and I'm going to be
3: looking
0: for it.
3: We'll promote that. Absolutely.
0: I will be subscribing.
2: Thank you. Make sure to like as well. That's very important. I want to make the money.
3: That's right. That's right. Get that algorithm going.
0: So also, before we go, Felicia, still there listening and participating. Is there anything you would like to add?
4: No, just thank you so much for having us. Thank you for spreading awareness and just drawing attention to this event. It is an amazing community that has done so much to, you know, kind of change the trajectory of FA, and it's just, it's an honor and privilege to work with them.
0: That's so wonderful. And I just want to say, by the way, will you be attending this
3: event?
0: She's
3: got to be here.
4: I am. I'm in the background. Just trying to help our event planner run the event.
0: But sure,
4: yes,
0: of course.
4: I will be in town and really looking forward to it.
0: And where are you calling in from?
4: So our main office is outside of Philadelphia.
0: So I just want to say very quickly that there's a little funny story here, is that as this all evolved and we started planning for the show, I thought Felicia was in St. Pete. I just kind of made the assumption, which is, this is why you should never make assumptions. And so I offered her the opportunity to be here physically today. And she sent me an email basically very, very graciously saying, well, that's not really happen.
3: I can't teleport. Well, listen, you claim to be in the background. Is that correct, Felicia? You're going to be in the background helping to facilitate this event?
4: Yes.
3: Yeah, that's right up until the moment that Isabella asks you to get out in front, because I don't think that Isabella can be denied too much. If she's asking someone to do something, it's going to happen. I just have that. She has that energy.
4: It's a force for good.
3: There you go.
2: I'm the boss here.
3: There you go. And let us not forget that.
0: Yeah, well, it's too bad you don't get any attention.
2: And I would just like to say, as the show comes to an end, I will be expecting a multiple at the next event. Also, my birthday is coming up, so I just wanted to plug that in. Thank you for letting me be here, and make sure to like and subscribe for future. Bye.
3: Bye. So when is your birthday?
2: It's October 23rd.
3: October 23rd.
0: Very
3: She's
0: good.
3: She's 11 going on 23, y'all. Okay?
0: I
3: just
0: see.
3: Heads up.
0: Yeah, absolutely.
3: There's nothing 11 about Isabella. There she is.
0: So I don't think we've ever had a guest give that laugh on air before.
2: Yeah.
0: That's pretty good. And so what else do we want to cover, Mr. Mario, before we go?
3: No, I am... tickled that we had this opportunity
0: Absolutely.
3: To meet Isabella, because again, as Felicia says, she is a force for good. And Isabella, here's the deal we'll make with you and with your pops. If you will keep us in mind, first of all, when you start and you launch that YouTube channel, we want to know that for sure. And secondarily, as things continue to move along with you, whether it's your art, whether it's what you're doing in school, how you're progressing, how you're getting better and happier and have a more fulfilling life as you're getting older, we'd like to keep up with you. So if it's important to you, Isabella, it's important to us here at The Conversation, will you keep us in mind?
2: Mm-hmm.
3: We'll have you back.
0: And will you come back and visit us?
3: Yeah, that's what I'm hoping.
2: Of course.
0: Yeah.
2: But one more thing. If the Board of Education catches wind of the radio show...
0: Yeah?
2: Please fix the schools, because the cafeteria, I know it's supposed to be healthy, but we need some better food.
3: There it is.
2: We need better food. And also, I think more flexible hours would be reasonable, because I honestly am
3: not
2: tired every morning.
3: Yeah, not an early riser.
2: I'm exhausted.
3: If it's anything to you, Isabella, that's the reason Joey and I are most grateful that we do the show at noon.
0: Yeah.
3: Because if we had to do it at 8 or 9 in the morning, I don't know that it would be that good.
0: I get to sleep in.
2: Yeah.
3: Isabella, thank you for joining us today.
0: Thank you so much for coming in. Come back and join us your first time on the radio. It was great, wasn't it?
2: Yes, it was.
0: Okay.
2: Because I am here. You're welcome for me coming.
0: Yes.
3: You're welcome, Tampa Bay.
0: So,
3: Joey, I gotta say, this has been one for the books.
0: Absolutely.
3: This has been one of our better shows.
0: I think we ought to start having 11-year-olds all the time.
3: Well, they're not gonna, they got big shoes to fill.
0: Yeah, that's true.
3: They got big shoes to
0: fill.
3: That's
0: true, yeah. So, let me do this. Let me say very quickly, as always,
3: nice and easy,
0: special thanks to our engineer, Jessica, who's been on the board making all this work for us. Jay Quigley, our producer, is with us today, by the way, sitting there in silence, unusual.
3: Captain Q.
0: Captain Q.
3: He's waving at us.
0: Gabrielle on the phone has been manning the phones for us today. And coming up next, it's the Music Wednesday with Sam. I am. And she's over there waving, and she's ready to rock and roll.
3: She's warming
0: folks.
3: Up. She's warming up the discs, getting it all ready. Joey, thank you again for another opportunity to do another wonderful show.
0: And let's have Renegade. How much we have?
3: 15 seconds. We've
0: okay.
3: got to get out of here, Joey. We've got to get out of here.
0: All right.
3: So, for those of you that have been tuning in today and watching us on Facebook, thank you all. And in the now famous words of Isabella, like and subscribe. Bye. This is
2: thank you for letting me be here.
3: WMNF.

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1: Iran war. I mean, Senator Collins would not push back against that 5 times. She voted for it. I mean, the reason why our fuel prices are going through the roof and the reason why our electricity costs are going through the roof is because of the cost of fuel, cost of oil is so high because she wouldn't stop President Trump with the Iran war.
0: In Maine, Democratic Senate candidate Troy Jackson spars with Republican incumbent Susan Collins in a debate Tuesday. With the midterms less than 3 weeks away, could the Democrats win control of both the House and the Senate? What would that mean for President Trump? We'll look at key races across the country, from Michigan to Florida, Maine to Alaska, with David Sirota of The Lever. Then federal agents raid the D.C. home of Democratic Congresswoman Ilhan Omar after years of threats and attacks by President Trump. We'll speak with Minnesota State Senator Zineb Mohammed.
2: This is a big deal because historically the Justice Department has avoided such investigative moves related to political candidates so close to the election. And that's because our Justice Department should be just that, just and fair and not political, and it should not be used as a tool against your political opponents.
0: And we'll go to the occupied West Bank, where Israeli forces raided the offices of two Palestinian NGOs and the courtyard of the Palestine Medical Complex. All that and more coming up. Welcome to Democracy Now!, democracynow.org, The War and Peace Report. I'm Amy Goodman. Fighting continues to escalate in Yemen between the Houthis and Saudi-backed government forces. On Tuesday, Saudi Arabia struck an oil facility near Sana'a and fuel depots in other parts of Yemen. The Houthis retaliated by attacking the headquarters of Saudi Arabia's state-owned oil company, Saudi Aramco, in the eastern city of Dahran. The attack reportedly caused a limited fire. Meanwhile, the humanitarian crisis in Yemen is worsening. The World Health Organization reports suspected cholera cases in Yemen have tripled in recent weeks. To look at the politics of Yemen and the civil war almost there, you can go to democracynow.org. Israel's military has leveled 48 of the roughly 60 villages and towns it occupies in southern Lebanon since Israel agreed to a so-called ceasefire with Hezbollah in April. That's the finding of a New York Times investigation published Monday, which documented how Israeli forces demolished homes, schools, mosques, and roads in Lebanese villages north of Israel's border, with most of the destruction focused on the majority Shia Muslim population from which Hezbollah draws its support. The seven villages that have not been seriously damaged are largely populated by Christian, Sunni, Muslim, or Druze residents. The Scorched Earth campaign has fueled fears that Israel is seeking to permanently empty much of southern Lebanon of its population. According to the United Nations, Israel's invasion and attacks have driven 329,000 people from their homes in Lebanon, a third of them children. This is UN spokesperson Stéphane Dujarric.
3: The situation on the ground is not going to get magically better on January 1st. It will continue to be extremely dangerous, extremely worrying, and we very much hope that the international community comes up with a plan that will serve the populations of southern Lebanon and will also enable the population of northern Israel to go home.
0: Kimberly Guilfoyle has resigned as U.S. ambassador to Greece days after the Wall Street Journal reported she had requested a Republican donor pay off her $100,000 American Express bill in exchange for access to the Trump administration. In addition, the Wall Street Journal reports Guilfoyle threatened Greece's energy minister that the U.S. had the power to topple the Greek government. She said, "We can do that to any country we want. We can do that here," unquote. Kimberly Guilfoyle is the former fiance of Donald Trump Jr. and was previously married to California Governor Gavin Newsom. Guilfoyle resigned Tuesday shortly after White House Press Secretary Katie Zakaria made this announcement during her first press briefing.
4: We have asked Ambassador Guilfoyle to resign. She has been a wonderful asset to the team, and we wish her well.
0: Katie Zakaria's first news conference was widely criticized. She just took three questions over 15 minutes after mixing up the president and her husband.
4: I adore my family. I love them. They are my priority. I love being with my kids. The idea of not spending evenings with my kids is completely unacceptable. So my president, my husband, that's a good one.
0: In election news, the Wall Street Journal's published video of Texas Republican Attorney General Ken Paxton, the Republican nominee for Senate, partying in Dubai on New Year's Eve 2024 with two indicted fugitive healthcare executives and a woman who wasn't his wife. The two men had been indicted months before on federal healthcare fraud charges but failed to return to the United States. One of the healthcare executives had donated $190,000 to Paxton. Paxton's Senate rival, James Tallarico, responded to the report by writing online, quote, "A party with multiple fugitives, and Ken Paxton is still the sketchiest guy in the room," he said. Federal agents have issued subpoenas to relatives of Democratic Congressmember Ilhan Omar of Minnesota. According to reports, Sahra Noor, Omar's sister, received a subpoena along with another family member. This comes after Homeland Security agents raided Congressmember Omar's home in Washington, D.C. Monday. We'll have more on this story later in the broadcast. In Maine, Republican Senator Susan Collins faced off against her Democratic challenger, Troy Jackson, in a debate over health care, the war in Iran, and immigration. The polls are tight, with the race critical to determining which party controls the Senate. Jackson blasted Collins over her record on the U.S. war in Iran.
1: Iran war, I mean, Senator Collins would not push back against that five times she voted for it. I mean, the reason why our fuel prices are going through the roof and the reason why our electricity costs are going through the roof is because the cost of fuel, cost of oil is so high because she wouldn't stop President Trump with the Iran war.
0: In more election news, the Justice Department gave California officials 48 hours to review a list of alleged non-citizen voters or face legal action. That's according to a letter reviewed by Reuters. The DOJ's letter to California officials orders the state to hold off on mailing ballots to anyone on the list until it verifies their citizenship. For listed voters who already have ballots, the letter says any ballots they mail back should be set aside, and ballots already returned should not be counted until their citizenship is confirmed. In immigration news, the man shot by ICE in New York last week is currently held in custody in solitary confinement with a bullet still lodged in his neck, according to his attorneys. 28-year-old Oscar Belgal is awaiting deportation proceedings after immigration agents opened fire on him in his car with his child in the Bronx. According to his lawyers, Belgal is in urgent need of surgery to remove the bullet. In more immigration news, immigrants released from detention are suing ICE for keeping their passports and other belongings long after letting them go. The lawsuit filed Tuesday in federal court in Washington, D.C., says ICE has held on to the property of seven people for more than 5 months after their release, even though at least some of them still have pending immigration cases. The immigrants claim ICE withheld items that include Social Security cards, work permits, phones, and even car keys. Craig Martin, a lawyer representing the plaintiff, said, quote, "If ICE has a legitimate operational reason to keep somebody's property, it needs to identify it. And if it doesn't identify it, the Constitution and ICE's own rules point to get the document back without delay," unquote. Cornell University is banning all fraternities from hosting any parties amidst criticism of how it responded to a reported sexual assault on campus in 2024. In a lawsuit filed last month, a woman identified as Jane Doe says she was drugged and gang raped by multiple men during a party at a Cornell fraternity house 2 years ago. In a statement on Tuesday, Cornell's president, Michael Kotlikoff, said, quote, "I am deeply sorry for the harm Jane Doe suffered in 2024 and appalled that this act of sexual violence occurred within our Cornell community. It's clear women on our campus continue to question whether they are safe. We must meet this moment by acknowledging where we have fallen short and taking meaningful action," he said. To see our coverage of the Cornell alleged gang rape case, go to democracynow.org. In the Democratic Republic of Congo, the number of confirmed Ebola cases has surpassed 9,000, with over 4,300 deaths. The outbreak caused by the latest strain of virus has become the largest and deadliest in Congo's history. There are currently no treatments or vaccines for the latest strain of the Ebola virus. To see our coverage, go to democracynow.org. In Pennsylvania, a sixth person has died of measles as the number of cases in Pennsylvania topped 1,100. The victim was identified as a 39-year-old unvaccinated woman who had several underlying conditions. The CDC has recorded over 4,000 confirmed measles infections across the United States, the highest number of cases in decades. Earlier this month, New York's Governor Kathy Hochul declared an emergency because of rising measles cases in New York. The Vatican announced Tuesday 71-year-old Pope Leo has been diagnosed with lung cancer. In a medical bulletin, the Vatican said surgeons had removed the lower lobe of the Pope's right lung. After undergoing surgery, the Pope spent a night in the hospital. He is not known to be a smoker or to have had recent health issues. President Trump has reportedly told people privately he has doubts about plans to live stream the firing squad execution of Nawal Hassan, the former Army major who killed 13 people at Fort Hood in Texas back in 2009. Defense Secretary Pete Hegseth scheduled the execution date for December 3rd. In Ukraine, 600,000 people are without electricity after deadly Russian missile and drone strikes pummeled the country, killing three people in the capital, Kyiv. According to Ukrainian President Volodymyr Zelensky, the strikes hit critical energy infrastructure in Kyiv and Kharkiv, despite President Trump claiming over the weekend that there was an energy ceasefire between Ukraine and Russia. In India, a court's ordered two leaders of the youth-led Cockroach Janata Party jailed for 5 days. Opposition parties and student groups have been protesting nearly every day to call for the resignation of the chief election commissioner, Ganesh Kumar, over his revisions to the voter rolls, purging 130 million voters. The protesters argue the revisions benefit right-wing Prime Minister Narendra Modi's BJP party. Delhi police detained at least 30 journalists over the weekend while they covered the protests. This is Vinod Jahar, president of the National Students Union of India.
5: Ganesh Kumar will have to resign. Students of the country have taken to the streets. We will not stop till we get his resignation like we did with Dharmendra Pradhan. We will fight daily, we will get detained, but the protests would continue.
0: In France, tens of thousands of people marched on Tuesday in solidarity with protesting high school students. Unions estimated turnout at almost 500,000 people. The Justice Ministry says more than 6,800 people, mostly minors, have been taken into custody, as rights groups and students accuse riot police of excessive force, including the use of tear gas batons and blast bolts. The movement began at a high school in the Paris suburbs last month and spread nationwide, with students blockading their schools over overcrowded classrooms, teacher shortages, and crumbling buildings. This is a protester.
6: I think it's part of the police's strategy, actually. They know that kettling and surrounding people inevitably increases violence. So I think it's something the police are actually aiming for. There are thousands of young people demonstrating, and the only things we see are burning trash cans and the vandalism at the end. And I think that's a very poor summary of what is going on, and it is also drowning out the message people are trying to convey.
0: And in Albania, a nationwide student protest over education and social issues turned violent as demonstrators threw bricks and chunks of concrete at Albania's education ministry. Police answered with tear gas and water cannons. Organizers said students were protesting university conditions, the cost of higher education, the level of financial aid, and the lack of job prospects after graduation. This is a protester.
7: They must be overthrown. They must hold elections, form a technical government, and then hold free and fair elections. Whoever wins, let them win.
0: And those are some of the headlines. This is Democracy Now!, democracynow.org, the War and Peace Report. Coming up, the midterm elections are less than 3 weeks away. Will Democrats take control of the Senate and the House? Stay with us.

0: Wish in Vain, performed by Rhiannon Giddens and Dirk Powell in our Democracy Now! Studio. To see the interview, go to democracynow.org. This is Democracy Now! I'm Amy Goodman. With the midterm elections less than 3 weeks away, could the Democrats win back control of the House and the Senate? Election day is November 3rd. Democracy Now! Will be doing a four-hour broadcast from 8 to midnight Eastern time that day. But at least 47 states and Washington, D.C. have early voting, with voters already casting ballots in some states. All 435 House seats and 33 Senate seats are on the ballot, in addition to some statewide races and ballot measures. The list of battleground Senate states has been growing. As many as 10 Senate seats could be flipped, including several states that have been longtime deep red Republican seats. Competitive races now include Ohio, Alaska, Texas, and Kansas. Kansas has not sent a Democrat to the Senate in nearly a century. To win the Senate, Democrats need to flip four Republican seats and hold three of their own. They must hold Michigan, where Dr. Abdul Al-Sayed is running against Republican Mike Rogers for an open seat. President Trump's been on the campaign trail. He spoke at a rally in Wasilla, Alaska, Tuesday, where incumbent Republican Dan Sullivan is facing off against Democratic challenger Mary Peltola, former Congress member and tribal judge. If she and Peggy Flanagan in Minnesota and Deb Haaland running for governor in New Mexico to win, it would be a historic three Native American women in the governorships and the Senate. This is President Trump speaking in Alaska.
1: On November 3rd, we're going to send one of the best and most respected senators in D.C., Dan Sullivan, the real Dan Sullivan. I'm talking about the real Dan Sullivan, not the fake Dan Sullivan. Not the Dan Sullivan put up by the Democrats. I want you to do me one big favor. Pretend that I'm on the ballot, because here's what happens. Every time I've been on the ballot, we win. So in conclusion, if you elect a Republican House and a Republican Senate, November 3rd, you get $5,000.
0: Key issues raised by challengers and voters have been the economy, the war in Iran, the cost of gas, immigration, data centers, and corruption. To discuss all this and more, we're joined by David Sirota, founder and editor-in-chief of The Lever. He's author of Master Plan, The Hidden Plot to Legalize Corruption in America. Why don't we go through a number of the states, beginning in Georgia, David, and talk about the overall picture. What's at stake here? As we talk, President Trump is surprising many by going through this deep red state tour, which indicates he is fearful of losing not only the House, but the Senate, and of course, what that could mean for example, investigations of him.
2: Yeah, I mean, it's kind of incredible that Trump is out on the campaign trail, in particular in red states, in the sense that he is helping turn the election into even more of a referendum on himself when he is deeply unpopular in polls. So in a sense, I think at one level, he is doing the Democrats a big favor by being so extra visible in the states where the Democrats are trying to expand the map. States like Kansas, states even potentially, if you believe polls, states like South Carolina appear to be in play. The Democrats challenging in the polls there. Florida, also a pretty red state. You mentioned Georgia. Georgia's a different situation where that's a state where the Democrats have to hold that state. There's an incumbent, John Ossoff, there. Georgia, a real purple state. And Ossoff has done a fantastic job of turning the race into a referendum on his own Republican challenger. His Republican challenger is a member of Congress. So he has essentially turned the race into, in an anti-incumbent year, he has effectively tried to, and I think succeeded at, turning the race into a referendum on his opponent and made his opponent out to be effectively the incumbent, Mike Collins. And he's brought up Collins' association with people who are linked to white nationalism. But across all of these races,
0: I want to play a clip of John Ossoff, the current Democratic senator, speaking to supporters in Athens, Georgia last month.
3: 5 days after his father was reelected, Prince Don Jr. becomes a partner at 1789 Capital, a venture firm founded by right-wing activists and Trump donors. 1789 Capital then buys a stake in Vulcan Elements, a tiny startup that says it plans to produce the high-tech magnets needed in drones, missiles, and satellites. And about a month after Don Jr.'s venture firm buys its stake in Vulcan Elements, Pentagon officials learn that Peter Navarro, a convicted criminal, Don Jr.'s close friend, and a top White House official, wants the Pentagon to give your tax dollars to Vulcan Elements. One Pentagon official said, quote, "The call came from the White House. We have to get this done." And Athens, to be clear, getting this done means funneling your money to the president's son's investment. And so, of course, like clockwork, on November 21st, just 3 months after Don Jr. and his friends bought their stake, Vulcan gets a $620 million taxpayer loan from Pete Hegseth's Pentagon, paid for with your money. See, while the world burns and you pay more for everything, your tax dollars become the royal family's wealth. Because it pays to be a Trump. Especially when the whole world knows daddy's a crook.
0: That's John Ossoff. He faced off last night in a debate. One of the major issues that was raised is he running for Senate or is he running for president? And that's true of a number of the people who are running in for governorships or Senate, David Sirota.
2: Yeah, I mean, that's a big question for John Ossoff. And I think in that clip, I think it's important to note that what Ossoff is doing there, I think, pretty successfully, and you've seen this with James Tallarico and some others, James Tallarico running in Texas, is trying to connect the corruption issue with the affordability crisis. And this is a key theme that we talked about in Master Plan, the Levers podcast, where the corruption issue for many years has been a kind of abstraction. People don't like corruption. People understand the government. There's a lot of corruption in the government. But that it becomes a much more salient issue when people have a better understanding of how the corruption is raising their prices and creating the affordability crisis. Ossoff has made that a central theme. James Tallarico, running for Senate against Ken Paxton in Texas, has made that a central theme, tracing the donations that Paxton has gotten to his votes to expand data centers.
0: David, I want to play a clip. This was an ad released by James Tallarico, who is ahead, and this is the first time in decades, a Democrat ahead of the Republican in the race for Senate. This is James Tallarico's ad.
4: $12 million. That's how much Ken Paxton's corruption has cost Texas taxpayers in legal fees and settlements. Guys like him always expect you to pick up the check. I've passed bills to lower the cost of housing, health care, and property taxes. In the Senate, I'll take on the data centers raising our costs and fight to end the wars driving up gas prices. I'm James Tallarico, and I approve this message.
0: So that's James Tallarico, and you heard our election headline. The Wall Street Journal has published video of the Texas Republican Attorney General Ken Paxton, the Republican nominee for Senate, partying in Dubai in 2024 New Year's Eve with two indicted fugitive health care executives and a woman, not his wife. Two men have been indicted months before on federal health care fraud charges and didn't return to the United States. One of the health care executives had donated $190,000 to Paxton. And Tallarico's response online was a party with multiple fugitives, and Ken Paxton is still the sketchiest guy in the room. And let's be clear, Ken Paxton, who to many people's surprise was endorsed by President Trump over longtime Senator Cornyn, has been indicted by his, has been impeached by his own party, David Sirota.
2: Yeah, so this race is really the pinnacle of the Senate race in terms of how it embodies the themes in this election. I mean, you have a cartoonishly corrupt Republican Senate candidate against a new generation populist Democrat. And it's worth adding that Tallarico has really cast himself as an anti-oligarch, anti-billionaire candidate. I mean, I would not call him necessarily a Bernie Sanders candidate, but clearly, a lot of the themes that you heard in the 2016 and 2020 elections with Bernie Sanders and the primaries there, these are being echoed on the campaign trail by Tallarico and by other Democrats, even in these purple and red states, which I think is a reminder of how much the so-called Overton window has shifted in American politics, where those themes, those anti-corruption, populist, anti-oligarch themes are now very mainstream.
0: Okay, you mentioned Michigan. The Senate candidates just recently debated. This is Republican Mike Rogers, followed by Democrat Abdul El-Sayed, an exchange over U.S. support for Israel and the war in Iran in a debate held in Grand Rapids. El-Sayed is blaming rising gas prices on the war.
5: It is insane. $80 to fill up your gas tank. And yes, I would support pausing the federal gas tax. But there is one thing that is actually causing this. It's the war in Iran, a war that has been cheerled by my opponent since the beginning. Called it a win, win, win. I don't know about you, but when I go to the gas tank, I don't feel like I'm winning. I don't feel like our country is winning.
6: His policies will raise the cost of every gallon of gasoline, number one, raise your utility rates, cause you $20,000 for a Medicare for All plan that takes away private insurance from individuals. It is a disaster. We cannot afford Abdul.
0: Talk about this race, David Sirota.
2: Again, another marquee race here. I mean, this is a race where, as I mentioned before, Bernie Sanders' themes being central here. I mean, Abdul El-Sayed was very aligned with the Bernie Sanders wing of the Democratic Party, won a very, very difficult primary with tons of money, tens of millions of dollars spent against him. He wins this primary. He is ahead in the polls, and he is continuing to campaign on those themes. It's important that you underscored how central the war is in that race. Mike Rogers has been an embodiment of the national security state, and Abdul El-Sayed's campaign has put that front and center, spotlighting his role in creating the surveillance state when Mike Rogers was in Congress, his role, his investments in data centers. Again, data centers becoming an affordability issue. I think that's key, that linking the data center build out to higher electricity prices. And I think the thing is, with this race, what's very important is if Abdul El-Sayed wins running as a kind of Bernie Sanders style populist in one of the marquee swing states in the country, it will destroy the argument from the corporate Democrats at the center of the Democratic Party that you have to be an arch conservative corporate kind of Democrat in order to win swing states. I think that's why a lot of corporate Democrats inside the Democratic Party are afraid of Abdul El-Sayed winning. They know that it's key for him to win in order to win the Senate, but they also know it will destroy their argument that the Democratic Party has to continue nominating more corporate-aligned candidates.
0: And let's remember, he's a doctor, Abdul El-Sayed, and he wrote a book, Medicare for All. That's a major issue for him. But I want to turn to what is a major issue for President Trump. This is during a rally in Tennessee Saturday. repeatedly calling Abdul El-Sayed Muhammad and calling him a jihadist.
1: Like Muhammad El-Sayed, I call him Muhammad. Somebody said, his name isn't Muhammad, it's Abdul. I said, to me, it's Muhammad. I'm the president, I can call him whatever the hell I want. To me, he's Muhammad. And he's a radical jihadist.
0: And that's President Trump. Congressmember Alexandria Ocasio-Cortez said, if Abdul can win in Michigan, anyone can win anywhere. Your thoughts, David Sirota?
2: Yeah, I think that's absolutely right. I mean, I think that's why his race is so important. And I think so he's taken on the headwinds of the Democratic Party first in the primary, the corporate Democratic faction spending tens of millions of dollars to vilify him and cast him as a terrorist sympathizer. Now he's in a general election where Donald Trump is using all sorts of Islamophobia to amplify that message. And El-Sayed is campaigning for things like Medicare for all. And so I think Alexandria Ocasio-Cortez is absolutely right. If Abdul El-Sayed can win a race like this in such an important so-called blue wall state, it means that his politics, what he represents, can win literally anywhere in the country.
0: I wanted to ask about whether predictions are overstated about who can win. In the primaries, progressives were surprised by the Wisconsin loss of Francesca Hong, who is polling very strongly. And then, of course, you had Dr. Sayed, who won the primary in a very close race with a sitting Congress member.
2: Yeah, I think we should all be skeptical of what the polls actually say. I mean, the question of whether there's going to be a blue wave, is it a blue wave, a surge for Democrats? Is it potentially a red undertow, essentially a drag on the Republican Party? And how much of a drag? These are open questions because I think the way polling has worked in the last few election cycles we've seen a lot of polls that have not been accurate. And there's a question about whether are Republicans not answering polls because they don't answer the phone to pollsters or they don't want to talk to pollsters. There are all these questions about this. So I am skeptical of all of these polls. I think it's impossible to know what's going on beyond the fact that I do think it's a safe bet that Donald Trump is deeply unpopular. So it ultimately ends up being a turnout question. How much of a blue wave in terms of a turnout among Democratic voters will there be that surge of turnout based on how unpopular Trump is and how bad the affordability crisis
0: David,
2: is?
0: David, let's go to Maine. Trump's tariffs have been a major issue there. This is another key race for Democrats. An exchange last week in a debate between this longtime sitting Republican Senator Susan Collins and Democratic candidate Troy Jackson.
7: Troy mocked it, but I was successful in getting concrete, pulp, and road salt removed from the tariff list.
8: I didn't mock the fact that she got road salt back. I mocked the fact that what about everything else? I mean, we can't eat road salt. And the thing about it is that everything that she's doing with Iran war and stuff like that, there's going to be so many less people that'll be able to afford to drive that I'm not even sure the road salt's going to be worth anything either.
0: And that is Troy Jackson, former Maine State Senate president, former logger, and longtime Senator Susan Collins, who's dealing with a number of issues from tariffs to her support for Brett Kavanaugh, which enraged the pro-choice community of Maine. She said she couldn't have predicted he would vote to overturn Roe v. Wade. David Sirota.
2: Yeah, I mean, Susan Collins is doing what she always does when she's running in a tough race in a Democratic-leaning state, which is insist that she's an independent voice, that she's separate from the Republican Party. And what Troy Jackson is doing is constantly pointing out how that's not true, how she's enabling the Republican Party. They've actually mocked her, I think, pretty effectively when she constantly says she's concerned about the actions of the of her party, actions that she is supporting. And what you saw in that clip is her trying to also make a very traditional argument that, hey, you may not like me very much, Democratic voters or independent voters, but I'm bringing home the bacon. And what Jackson did, I think, quite effectively in that clip is turn that around and say, you may be, say you're bringing back road salt, but there are much larger macro issues that make how much you're bringing home to the state a relatively minuscule issue compared to the fact that nobody can afford the basic necessities of life. Now, Maine has not elected a Democratic senator in a very, very long time. And so I do not count Susan Collins out. She is a very, very tough incumbent, but this would be the year.
0: And of course, Bernie Sanders is, though, very popular, and he was just with Troy Jackson. He's from neighboring Vermont, and of course, he's been going around the country. David Sirota, as we wrap up this discussion, again, we're going to be doing a special on election night, and we'll continue to cover these issues. Your thoughts on what exactly would happen, both if there was a Senate, House, Democratic takeover, and if there isn't, if it's House goes Democrat and the Republicans remain in charge of the Senate? And do you think if there was a Senate, House Democratic sweep, that President Trump would be impeached again?
2: I don't think President Trump will be impeached. I think that you've seen a lot of Democrats say they don't want to pursue impeachment. They think that's a that path has been fruitless. I think what you will see is certainly, if Democrats win, much more scrutiny using committee chairs, using subpoena power to scrutinize the self-dealing corruption of the Trump administration. I think you'll see scrutiny potentially on Trump's cabinet secretaries, them brought before Congress to testify on all sorts of corruption allegations. I think the question is going to be for Democrats, if they win power, what do they actually stand for? And that is an unanswered question that's going to be litigated also in the 2028 Democratic presidential primary. But I think the if you look at 2006, a similar moment, second term Republican president, Democrats win. There was a lot of excitement when Democrats won back Congress in 2006, then won back the presidency in 2008. But soon after that, in 2010, Democrats lost that congressional majority. And part of the reason, I think, for that was there were raised expectations of promises of delivering things, and then a lot of things were not delivered, and the public was disillusioned. And I think that's the big danger if Democrats win. If they win, they can stop some of what the Trump administration is doing. They have a sort of congressional veto power over some things. Will they use that power to cut off funding for the Iran war? A big question. Will they use that power to really push forward a real set of health care reforms? Another big question. But if they do not deliver, if they are perceived to have gained back power and they do not deliver, they could end up being a delivery system for an even worse Donald Trump. And I think that is a huge question if they end up taking the first step by winning Congress.
0: David Sirota, I want to thank you for being with us, founder and editor-in-chief of The Lever, author of The Master Plan, The Hidden Plot to Legalize Corruption in America. We'll talk about the what's become a major election issue this year, data centers, tomorrow, with Paris Marks, author of Hyperscale. We'll speak to him on Thursday. Coming up next, federal agents raid the home of Democratic Congress member Ilhan Omar after President Trump has threatened and attacked her, calling her garbage for years. Stay with us.

0: Suti.
1: I am Alef Luthi here at Democracy Now! Studios. This is Democracy Now!, democracynow.org. I'm Amy Goodman. The Trump administration's expanding its targeting of Ilhan Omar, the Democratic Congress member from Minnesota. Monday, federal agents from the Department of Homeland Security raided her home in Washington, D.C. The New York Times reports federal agents have also issued subpoenas to some of her relatives, including her sister. In a statement Monday, Congressmember Omar said, "For 10 years, Trump has targeted me with baseless lies and smear campaigns. This is just the latest escalation in this campaign of political intimidation. I will not be silenced," she said. Congressmember Omar is the first Somali American in the U.S. Congress and the first woman of color to represent Minnesota. Trump has repeatedly attacked Omar and the Somali community for years, calling both garbage. This is President Trump speaking at a rally in Clarksville, Tennessee, Saturday, just 2 days before the raid.
2: How about Ilhan Omar? She comes from Somalia.
1: Clarksville, Tennessee, Saturday, just 2 days before the raid.
2: How about Ilhan Omar?

0: Loud, and let's see what happens. J.D. Vance and our people are looking at it very strongly.
1: That was President Trump just days before federal agents raided Congressmember Omar's home. On Monday, Trump claimed he had nothing to do with the raid.
2: She comes from a country that is a non-country, and then she comes over here and she complains about our Constitution. I think she's a terrible person, but that's really up to the DOJ. I have nothing to do with it.
1: We go now to Minneapolis, where we're joined by Zineb Mohammed. She's a Minnesota state senator representing Minneapolis. She's a member of the Minnesota Democratic Farmer Labor Party. She, too, was born in Somalia, came to the U.S. when she was 9 years old. In 2023, she became the youngest member in Minnesota state Senate history and the first Somali woman. Thank you so much for being with us, State Senator. If you can respond to your colleague, what has happened to Congressmember Ilhan Omar, the, not exactly the Justice Department, but Homeland Security agents raiding her home in Washington, D.C., and now, according to the New York Times, family members, including her sister, have been subpoenaed. What we reportedly hear, the warrants involve her immigration status, like you. She came to the United States from Somalia as a child.
3: Yeah, well, thank you so much for having me, Amy. It's great to be here with you. I think what we know is the fact that the Justice Department has historically avoided cases like this so close to the election, and it is unprecedented. We also know that Congresswoman Omar has been under attack by this administration for the last decade. You've mentioned that, and we're talking about what they're targeting is paperwork that was filled out by her father decades ago when she was a child. And so, you know, as far as we can tell, this is bogus because it's so close to the election. We know that this administration has been targeting their political, what they consider their political enemies, or people who speak up against them. But here in Minnesota, people support our congresswoman. There was a rally for her the day before yesterday after the headlines came out that they had raided her home and were investigating her. And everyone in this state has been through what we've been through the past year, which is an occupation by this federal government and the Metro Search and the loss and the killings of our neighbors, Alex Preddy and Renee Good. And so we know that Ilhan is somebody who stands up for her community, and we're going to continue to stand with her in this moment.
1: I was listening to Jamie Raskin last night, congressmember, constitutional lawyer, talking about all the Democrats that the Justice Department has gone after, weaponizing, for example, Senator Schiff and LaMonica MacGyver in New Jersey, who was charged after trying to protect the Newark mayor, Ross Baraka, when he was trying to investigate an ICE facility, for-profit facility in Newark, as well as others. Can you talk about what this means for a sitting representative to be raided, to be subpoenaed? And this is, let's be clear, all Congress members are now up for re-election. And within this period of not just 2 months, but 1 month within the election, and how unusual this is.
3: Mm-hmm. Well, it's unusual, right? We, like I said earlier, the Justice Department usually avoids cases like this so close to the election. You know, you also mentioned all of the individuals and congresspeople who've gone after this administration. They go right after them, and they use the Justice Department to do so. And the facts are Congresswoman Ilhan Omar is a real person. She's an American citizen with rights. But this investigation isn't about her, and I think that's what we need to get across. She's a symbol of everything that this administration hates, an immigrant who stands up for her community, who fought to be here in this country, and now is doing her job and her duty to serve her constituents.
1: Let me ask you, President Trump, Mark Wayne Mullen, head of Homeland Security, are now explicitly threatening to send federal agents back into your state, back into Minnesota. What's your response?
3: we've been through this before. You know, before Metro Surge, Donald Trump said that Somali people are garbage. You said that he called our community garbage and used that as a justification.

0: to bring thousands of agents to the state of Minnesota, which led to the killings of our neighbors. And we know that they're setting a precedent right now to go after our congresswoman, to investigate her, to raid her home, so that they can use that as an opportunity to bring thousands of more agents into our community. But here in Minneapolis, people are vigilant, they're organized, we know what we've been through. I think people are going to reject this type of rhetoric from them.
1: Trump also posted on Truth Social, the once great state of Minnesota is being taken over by Somali immigrants. There's violence, murder, mayhem all over the state. The people of Minnesota must fight back. The Somalians should not be allowed to get away with what they are doing. They view you as weak and stupid people. Fight back, Minnesota, fight back. If you need the federal government, we'll come to your rescue. Now, a group of Minnesotans held a news conference and particularly said him talking about fighting back, talking about suggesting violence, goes to a very serious issue. This is Abdullahi Farah, an imam at the mosque in Bloomington, Minnesota, which was bombed by a far-right militia in 2017.
2: Instead of bringing Minnesotans together to find solutions, President Trump chose to make sweeping accusations against my Somali American community and telling people to fight back. Fight back against whom? What exactly is the president asking people to do? These words are reckless, they are dangerous, and they have consequences.
3: That's right.
2: I know it personally because in 2017, after those type of reckless rhetoric, my mosque, Adarfur, was bombed. It was bombed because of act of hate. We know what it means when an entire community who comes to worship us are made to feel unsafe. Blaming an entire community is not accountability. Scapegoating is not a public safety strategy.
1: That was Abdullahi Farah, an imam at the mosque in Bloomington, Minnesota. State Senator Zainab Mohammed, as we wrap up, are you concerned about violence increasing against the Somali community as a result of the increased rhetoric? And also President Trump saying J.D. Vance is investigating all of this.
0: Absolutely, we're afraid of violence being taken against our community. What we're seeing is the leader of this country incite violence against an entire community and tell Minnesotans that if they fight back against this very tiny population, that the federal government will have their back. That's inciting violence, and it's a rhetoric that has no place in our state. We've been through a mass shooting at Annunciation Church in June last year. We've been through a political assassinations of our very own colleagues. We've also been through Metro Church and how violent that was. And the truth is, Minnesotans understand who their Somali neighbors are. These folks have been here for decades, some of them. They're in their second or third generations. Minneapolis is their home, and they're not going anywhere. And we will continue to do everything we can to reject this type of hate and rhetoric from this administration and to stand up for our immigrant neighbors.
1: Zainab Mohammed, I want to thank you so much for being with us, Minnesota State Senator representing Minneapolis. We'll continue to cover this story. This is Democracy Now!, democracynow.org. I'm Amy Goodman. In the latest crackdown on human rights defenders in the occupied West Bank Tuesday, Israeli forces raided what they say are the offices of several Palestinian NGOs, confiscating legal files, court records, valuable equipment. Israeli forces also deployed snipers around the entrances to Ramallah's Palestine Medical Complex, the largest government medical facility in the occupied West Bank. At least one journalist was reportedly detained. Palestinian officials say a child was injured from Israeli gunfire. Others suffered from tear gas inhalation. For more in these last few minutes, we go to Ramallah, where we're joined by Sahar Francis, human rights lawyer, previous general director at Adamir Prisoner Support and Human Rights Association, which is one of the groups that Israel just raided. Sahar Francis, welcome back to Democracy Now! We had you on when you were the head of Adamir, which is the Prisoner Support and Human Rights group in the West Bank. I was watching overnight when Israel was raiding because Al Jazeera was showing the raid live. But these offices, in fact, of your group, your previous group, Ademir, and others, the Palestine Women's Association, were already closed, is that right, years ago, because the Israeli government classified these organizations as terrorists. So what were they raiding?
3: Exactly. Good afternoon, and thanks for inviting me again to join you in this important discussion. As you just said, these offices actually were raided in 2020, two forced closure after the decision to designate the six Palestinian organizations as terrorist organizations. They confiscated property and stole files and equipments at that time. So what happened yesterday, I would claim that this is part of the whole propaganda show that this government is actually implementing just before the Israeli election, a couple of weeks before the Israeli election, to send a very clear message to the whole Palestinian society, and especially to the Palestinian Authority, because the offices they raided is very close to the official governmental offices and other ministries in Ramallah City, that we are the masters. We decide what we will do. You cannot interfere. You cannot protect. Nothing to do with your sovereignty in even Ramallah City, that is supposed to be an Area A. And what happened yesterday, they were not confiscating property for illegal organization claiming that this property is used to support terrorism. And I'm sure you also, in the videos that were presented by the different media, local or international, that they mostly broke and destroyed the files and the equipments, even the windows. The frigidaire in this office that they claimed it belongs for Damir, they were throwing it from the second floor down to the ground. They just wanted to cause harassment. And this is the main message, the persecution and the collective punishments for the whole Palestinian community. The raid onto the city center, Ramallah, is not a lonely activity. It happens every day that they raid different villages, different cities. They arrest people, including journalists and human rights defenders. And what most important to highlight in our case, that the office they raided yesterday claiming that it's for Damir, basically it's a legal office led by lawyers who are representing Palestinian prisoners, which means if you claim that this is illegal or a terrorist action, this is means at the end that the legal representation for the Palestinian prisoners in front of the Israeli military courts is considered a terror act. Seriously, this is the message that they wanted to highlight. Actually, this is very bizarre and disgraceful, I think, even for their image. And the other organization they claimed that they raided, this organization was closed back in 2022. Since then, it doesn't exist there at all.
1: Sahar, we only have 30 seconds, but I want to ask what message you think Israel is sending at the same time the U.S. is sanctioning the International Criminal Court overall as an institution.
3: That we don't respect the international law. We are not respecting the treaties and the institutions that implements and protect international human rights law. And we don't care because we are not accountable. This is the time for sanctions.
1: I want to thank you so much for being with us, Sahar Francis, human rights lawyer, previous general director of Ademir, Prisoner Support and Human Rights Association, speaking to us from occupied Ramallah. That does it for our show today. A very happy birthday to my favorite news hound, Zazu. I wish her a happy birthday as well as her brother, Kasha, as they turn 6 years old today. Oh, and this news, Steal the Story, the documentary about Democracy Now!, is viewable online for the first time. If you live in the U.S. and Canada, you can watch the film in your own home. We did it live last night with a post-screening Q&A with me and the Oscar-nominated filmmakers, Carl Diehl and Tia Lesson, moderated by Pulitzer Prize-winning journalist Mariana Hossa. Well, it's now there at Eventive. You can get information about it at stealthisstory.org. I'll be in Woodstock at 2 o'clock on Friday. 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

Hi, this is Arnie Arneson, and this is The Best of the Attitude with Arnie Arneson and producer Chloe Lacasse. So every Friday we grab Bill Curry. Bill Curry is a former lawyer, politician, ran for governor of Connecticut, worked with Bill Clinton, and we grab him and we grabbed Aaron Rosenthal, who's the research director at North Star Policy Action based in Minneapolis. We cover a whole range of topics, but there was one thing that really I think was triggering for me. We wanted to talk a little bit about the Cornell 7, and then Aaron Rosenthal connected the Cornell 7 to what is going to happen as the result of AI. He connected AI to the Cornell 7 and our future. You've got to hear this conversation. It just took my breath away. All right. That's one. And then during the middle of the week, we hung out with a guy named Jay Zikorski. He teaches at Boston University School of Business. And he wrote an article at The Conversation, Why Making Americans Bet with Cash Could Protect People from Gambling Problems. Oh my God, you've got to listen to this interview. It is brilliant. I mean, I'm so worried about the prediction markets with Kalshi and everybody else and how people are going to become addicted. And of course, they know they can do everything online. And yet, if they had to actually produce a $100 bill, there might be some friction and they might actually stop. This, everyone, is the best of the attitude.

0: Bill Curry is an American lawyer and politician. He's been a two-time Democratic nominee for the governorship of Connecticut and an advisor in the Clinton administration. He's written for many news outlets and is a regular on Connecticut Public Radio. Welcome back to the program, Bill.
1: Great to be with you. Thank you.
0: Aaron Rosenthal is the research director at North Star Policy Action, based in Minnesota. And the reason why I'm so excited, Aaron, that you are here is that this will air on Friday. And on Friday, the Nobel Peace Prize for 2026 will be announced. For the last 3 months, maybe 4 months, I have been banging the drum that the Nobel Peace Prize folks should rehabilitate their reputation. And one of the ways they could rehabilitate their reputation is awarding the prize to the brave residents of Minneapolis. And I think that would be incredible. People are saying that maybe Prime Minister Carney will get it. I mean, they're all sort of, but I think in some ways, a political choice is not appropriate at this moment. That what happened in Minnesota really sort of inspired a lot of us and reminded us what it takes to be part of a community and what courage looks and acts like. And I think right now, especially going into the 2026 election, some of us are going to have to exhibit courage. All right. And come together as a community to make sure that people can vote. So that was one thing. And then I also put this out. So I've been watching Maine, and I know that you love Maine in a lot of ways, Bill, almost like it's your second home. And I wrote, Susan Collins has had a benign essential tremor for decades. She claimed during the CNN debate the other night, I spent a whole year without health insurance in 1994, which she was being accused of, you know, basically living off the government teat for her entire life. And of course, what happened was the reason she didn't have employer-sponsored health care was that that was the year that she left the political job and she was running for governor. And I wrote, that means it was before the ACA. Which means that if she had tried to go into the private marketplace, she could have been denied health insurance. Why? Because she had a pre-existing condition. Wow. See how important Democrats are to the health of America? I guess the GOP, not so much. I mean, she was complaining about that 1 year. And I'm thinking, oh, honey, you don't know how many years I went without health insurance. And then two other points, and then I will shut up. One is, why does the Cornell 7 remind me of the Catholic Church and the sexual abuse scandals? Folks knew, folks did nothing. And here's a quote. At Cornell, it has been reported that over 50 men on a group chat learned about the assault as it was happening, yet there's been no public report that any of them tried to stop the assault, help the victim, or contact campus or local police departments. Oh, my God. And then finalmente, which kind of leads into you, Bill, and that is you want to know what we will do. What if we take over the House and Senate? And there's been a lot of conflict here, but I wrote, I support impeachment and conviction in the U.S. Senate. Just because Trump has been impeached twice does not mean a third time makes no sense. Let's remember, Trump lies, he gets caught, he continues to lie. Trump breaks the law. The court says stop, and he ignores them. Trump sues people knowing he has no grounds, and he still sues. He loses. He sues again. There may be a lesson here. Accountability means you can and must impeach and convict. But that does not mean that you don't move on health care, on the minimum wage, on restoring people and funds to FEMA, on taxing the rich, on expanding the Supreme Court, establishing term limits, on placing a moratorium on AI, on impeaching Hegseth and RFK Jr. I could go on and on. But let's remember, Congress, that's your job. That's your job. All right? So, Bill, during the break, before we came on, you wanted to talk a little bit about, like, what should happen if it turns out that people can exercise the franchise, that Donald Trump has managed not to take over the election, and the Democrats have a significant majority in the House, and perhaps even close to a significant majority in the Senate? Not 52 votes, maybe 56, all right? And you need 60 if you're talking about impeachment, all right? But there might be four Republicans who are worried about their political future that you might be able to convince, given the level of corruption and abuse and, frankly, actions of a traitor that they've seen out of this president. But what do you think should be the agenda going forward? And shouldn't we be talking about it now, not waiting until the election is over?
1: Yeah, I believe we should be talking about it now. Obviously, I think that there ought to be a robust effort within the Democratic Party, which is analogous, though I would pray not named after, the Project 2025 of the Heritage Foundation, and number one. And number two, unlike that project, that it be very public, that it be a public debate in which our leaders were participating. And we're nowhere there. We're not clear about the issues that we're running on right now for this election. Democrats haven't come close to having a real position on data centers because too many of them take money from that industry. Mm-hmm. As you work up from the bottom to the top, at the bottom, there's extraordinary energy and vitality and pressure. And then the lower officials are close to the grassroots. A lot of House members are good, a lot of Democratic House members. By the time you get to the leadership, it's crickets. And so we have to do something about that. Climate change has never been an easier argument to win. The entire country is ready to see this, a substantial majority does see that it is imminent and lethal, and that, of course, that it is man-made. And we still don't run on it. We do this a lot. We bring the same biases and fears that made us avoid climate change issues under Obama and Clinton for so long, that made us for 50 years avoid defense questions and national security and foreign policy questions. We were afraid we'd be tagged as being soft on the Russians. And meanwhile, the right often ran off with these things. Yeah. They took our economic populism. They took our hollow commitment to campaign finance and ethics reform and turned it into drain the swamp. Yeah. They keep taking things that are part of our patrimony, the very DNA of our party, and appropriating it falsely. And we could so easily expose them and run on issues ourselves. So with that critique in mind, I'll just say a couple of things that are on my mind. One of the things that you can do if you only have the Congress, we have to think about, we don't have the presidency, we don't have the Supreme Court, but we do have the Congress. And there's certain things we can achieve doing that. And then the second thing is, when you have the Congress, what are the things that you can merely investigate and expose? Because that's also important. But two different lines of work here. And you have to make sure there's enough stuff in the first barrel of things you actually do.
0: Yes.
1: Redistricting is completely up to the Congress. If we take both houses of the Congress, the Constitution says that the manner, time, and place of elections is up to the states, unless the Congress decides to intervene, period, end of story, in which case the Congress can do whatever it wants. And the one thing it should do is make clear that it doesn't want to do anything about everything else about the running of elections, leave it all to localities and states. But we're going to do congressional redistricting. We're going to make sure that our own congressional districts are handled by a bipartisan, nonpartisan commission, do something like California. You can end this redistricting farce, this partisan, power-hungry, amoral, unprincipled stuff that's been going on forever, but has reached fever stage. And that's what's one that we can just do that. The second thing, by the way, is if we start to make, I think there's language that's easily identified in which you have give stricter instructions as to how and when money is to be spent. Even though everything Trump has done in this area is already illegal, you could add a few words to this. And one of the things we could do is reverse the Putin-friendly, the Putin-supportive policy on Ukraine. Trump has done everything he can to help Putin acquire Ukraine without showing his hand totally. He's mostly shown it, and we could stop that. I I'm seldom out for very few times in my life have I supported the United States spending money on armaments. But giving Ukraine support here, stopping Putin, I think would be helpful in a million different ways.
0: Okay,
1: I got 50 more, but
0: I know,
1: two.
0: But there's two. I wanted to toss to Aaron, because Aaron, during the break, you mentioned that you wanted to talk about the Cornell 7, but you also brought in something that I wasn't thinking about: the connection of the Cornell 7 to what AI means, as we're sort of entering this place where AI seems to encourage, enable, stroke consent. Okay, it's like a comedy. And as I was thinking about the Cornell 7, this also is interesting because people have been angry about the failure for us to get accountability to the Epstein files. So between the Epstein files, which feels like it was getting a little bit at the back of the bus, the Cornell 7 has not only revived what's going on when it comes to sort of this inability to understand what rape is, but this was rape of children. So you've got and of powerful men and thousands of girls. I mean, it's just, so I think that there's an interesting timing, and the Cornell 7 actually helps to sort of elevate that story and bring a new fresh anger to what's happening. Aaron.
2: Yeah, I mean, the connection between the two is sort of the protection of the powerful,
0: right,
2: at the expense of the vulnerable. But so, you know, Arnie, one of the things that you brought up too when we started talking was this story that broke today about how one of the Cornell 7 was in charge at the fraternity of sort of safe partying, is my understanding.
0: Monitoring right. The parties, monitoring.
2: Which, you know, I think probably indicates, you know, some sort of course that he would have taken. And I think we really have to ask, because my guess, you know, my sense that even as a, you know, somebody who went to college 20 years ago, we went through substantial education around consent, and I'm sure it's ramped up following Me Too. And none of this is to say that that kind of education is useless. I think it's important to try and provide that foundation. But clearly, if we're saying it's necessary, it's not sufficient. We're seeing that in really plain terms. And the truth is that I think it's because we have to understand that the way we act in these situations is not going to be at least solely based on what we learn in a classroom. It's about how we enact relationships, how we practice them in our daily lives, the patterns that get encoded and ingrained in our learned behavior. So there has to be a question of the patterns that we're teaching young boys today that are not, where classroom learning is not enough, right? And there's plenty of things to point to in today's culture that are really concerning in the manosphere around reinforcing old gender hierarchies, pushing boys to understand masculinity through wealth and physical strength. But on top of all of that, on top of what is already a concerning status quo, we have AI enter the equation. And what people need to understand about AI, if they're not following this, is the creation of what are essentially sex bots that sort of hypercharge the way that young men might engage with pornography, that are designed to basically eradicate notions of consent, because they are designed to not say no. Right? They are designed to say, I will literally say yes to everything that you ask me to do. So they warp sexual understandings. They warp understandings of romantic relationships. We're doing nothing to deal with that. Now, I just want to point out, China has banned AI companion bots for people under 18. Now, I'm not sure that China is the model we want to follow here, but it's worth pointing out that they're doing something. They are looking at the status quo and saying that maybe AI, when it comes to youth, is something we should be thinking about regulating. In contrast to this country, who continues to look at the status quo and say, there's nothing we can do. We are replicating the script that we ran with social media, which was essentially an experiment that we ran on our kids. Yeah. Is anyone happy with how that turned out, other than tech billionaires who made a bunch of money exploiting the mental health of young people in this country. We need to figure out how we are going to do something about this. And while we're doing it, let's also go back and deal with social media, because we still haven't done anything about that.
0: William, you take my breath away, Aaron. I mean, I have to admit that. It's so smart.
3: And so much more needs to be done and thought through. This trope on the right, you know, that all these alienated young men, angry, alienated young men, you know, are in their basements watching porn and sending out threatening tweets because immigrants are picking fruit, you know, because liberal women became too picky. You know, they're just and again, one of the things that listening to Aaron just now, that talking back, there's so many things we don't talk back to directly, that we just kind of avert our glance and move on. Every so often you pick up a Thomas Edsel piece, those are all helpful, I find, and there'll be a bunch of social scientists quoted. But no congressmen, you know, no senators, nobody with a podcast. And, you know, if Tom Edsel didn't call you up and put your email in the New York Times, well, that's pretty much it for you. There are lots of people understand, you know, that we always create these mythologies around this aberrant toxic behavior. You know, Emmett Till, you know, I think of Emmett Till, but you know, tell the great fear among white Southern men that black men were going to take their women, when there weren't any black men taking any women, and the white men were raping black women left and right with absolute impunity. There's just, you know, that there's such tremendous contradictions in the ideology of right wing young men. And I just lastly, and we owe it to them. They are our brothers. I don't want to see their lives wasted. Not only does their behavior threaten my ability and my hope of living in a more just and peaceful and productive society, but they're just, you know, their lives are just lost. And someone has to stand up.
0: But you know, so Aaron, I heard you about AI and the consent and what happened with the Cornell 7. But we elected a president who said, "Grab them by their pussies," and then we have Pete Hegseth basically creating this image of a military, not a military, but an image of a military that's all facade. It's all physical. You look one way. You can't have facial hair. You have to have a certain body weight. It is not about a military. It's about a prop, okay? And Bill and Aaron, I wrote a series of questions that I wanted to ask John Sununu, who's running for the U.S. Senate, because he doesn't go anywhere. He doesn't say anything. He's like hiding under a rock. Let me just read you one, because it deals with the war in Iran, but it also deals with Pete Hegseth. Listen to this. The war in Iran has driven surging energy and living costs. Currently, the price of gas has increased 45%, and U.S. savings have dropped to a four-year low. Do you, in this case, John Sununu, support Trump's decision to go to war? Are we winning? If you think we are winning, what would losing look like? While we're focused on the war, Pete Hegseth, a Fox Weekend host, was confirmed by the U.S. Senate as Secretary of Defense, now renamed by him as Secretary of War. He has forced an unprecedented purge of admirals and generals, predominantly women and blacks, has established a military mandate for testosterone screening, created a panel made up of Musk, Gingrich, and Palmer Luckey to oversee the future of war, bearing the name Project Meridian, and created a new Office of Religious Affairs at the DOD. What do you think of Hegseth's leadership? Should he remain in that position or be removed? And then I was really snarky. Ready for this, Aaron? I wrote, "Given that you're over 30, curious, what are your testosterone numbers?" Okay. That's what I wrote. But in a lot of ways, it touches on a lot of the things that we've been talking about. Because look at this moment with Epstein and who we've elected and what Hegseth is doing and this testing for testosterone. And then on top of that, why does Pete Hegseth bring Musk in for the future of military? Because he wants to run for president. And if you have a trillionaire that you're aiding and abetting, all of a sudden that decision about the future of the military is not bizarre. It is incredibly calculating. Aaron.
2: Boy, there's a lot to break down there. So I'll say a couple of things. I mean, I think one is, how we need to continue to make the connection between the ongoing Iran war and how it's hitting people's pocketbooks. And I think that, you know, we can't talk about that enough. I mean, one of the things that you sent, I think this morning, Arnie, was the idea that we should understand every gas price display in the country as a yard sign for Democrats, right? Like, that is really where we are right now. And I think that's so true. And we could spend a lot more time making that point. I'm going to say this, because, and this is going a little bit away from what you were saying, Arnie, but I think it's really important.
0: No.
2: So as we make this point, and gas prices are one place that's a bit different from everywhere else, because we actually could, if we ended the Iran war, gas prices actually would eventually come down. Right. And that would make people's lives more affordable. They would return to a lower price. In general, when Democrats are talking about affordability, I think we need, and this is a point I've made so many times on this show, but I'm going to say it slightly differently, so hopefully it won't sound old. If we're going to talk about affordability and our promise is that we're going to bring down prices, we are setting people up largely for failure. Because the truth is that it's really hard to bring down prices. Gas prices excluded, but it is difficult to bring down food prices, right? Even the Fed's benchmark for inflation is 2%, which means prices year over year are expected to go up 2%. So if your promise is you're going to make food cheaper next year, you're basically telling voters, I'm probably not going to be able to do this. The other issue with dealing with prices is that, let's say you want to reduce the price of eggs. The way you do that is by targeting the entirety of the supply chain. So you need to impact the CEO's pay. You need to impact the food processor's pay, grocery store pay. You're targeting the entirety of the supply chain to bring down prices. On the other hand, if you want to deal with affordability in a more targeted way, rather than dealing with prices, you can deal with wages.
0: Yes.
2: And this is what Bill was saying before in terms of what can Democrats do. Here's something that Democrats can do. Take a vote on raising the minimum wage at the federal level. Mm-hmm. I realize that President Trump probably would never sign that legislation.
0: That's fine.
2: But this is a hugely popular proposition to raise the federal minimum wage. It hasn't been raised in, what, a couple decades now, a little bit less than that. It is time to raise this minimum wage. And the beauty of it is that it's an affordability principle and proposal that's targeted. If you raise the minimum wage, you're not dealing with one part of the supply chain. You are explicitly targeting the lowest wage workers in the country and making their lives more affordable.
0: And what will they do with the money? Pay the electric bill. And what will they do with the money? You see, when the rich get more money, it never ends up showing up in any way, shape, or form, really, in the economy.
3: It's the principal reason that economic growth is always stronger under Democrats, because more of their policies take the money we're spending and put it into people with lower incomes.
4: I think that's there
3: are so many things that we can do that are direct. By the way, one of the great fears people have is that Trump will say yes. Okay. I really believe Trump's endorsed to raise the minimum wage about 10 times. He never meant it. He has no soul or conscience. But Republicans live in fear of minimum wage votes. They live in fear of having to vote on this.
0: Right, exactly.
3: I think Trump would sign a public option under certain circumstances, as long as we named it after him. There are a couple of major things we could do that, to the consternation of his Republican comrades, of Trump, who's been totally beaten down, totally isolated, in a party that's in disarray, confronted with obviously popular ideas that have 70% support, might want to put his name on. Who knows? You know, it might, you know, You just convince him it'll make his name last longer than the ballroom, and you might have him and deal with the consequences. We also, by the way, no more judges that aren't agreed on 100% by Democrats and Republicans. Yeah. Not one judge, as yeah. long as we have the Senate. And, of course, a very strict resolution ending the Iran war. When he says it'll cause us to lose, the simple answer is that happened 6 months ago.
0: Exactly. Exactly. All right. I need to let both of you go. But as we talk about the oil and gas signs, you know, the 150,000 signs around the country, I just want to remind you that major oil companies have generated tens of billions of dollars in record windfalls, with eight of the largest firms amassing $93 billion in combined profits in the second quarter alone. So not only are you paying more, they're making more. And we never talk about that other side. Yeah, that shut up. That's the other side of the equation.
3: Yeah,
0: if it is
3: wow.
0: Friday, if it is Friday, we have we're chatting with Bill Curry. He's an American lawyer and politician and a two-time Democratic nominee for the governorship of Connecticut. And he worked in the Clinton administration. I just love having Aaron Rosenthal. He's the research director at North Star Policy Action based in Minnesota. Thank you, gentlemen, very much for this conversation.
5: If you're just tuning in, this is the Best of the Attitude with Arnie Arneson.

0: I saw something that so resonated with me. In part, maybe it's because every time I see a Kalshi ad or I see a gambling ad, I want to put my fist through the TV set. So I needed something that would sort of help me explain what I see as a growing, I think, epidemic. And at the same time, is there a way for us maybe not to put the genie back into the bottle, but maybe to at least begin to do something that will prevent people from actually harming themselves and harming their families? So here was the title of the piece: Why Making Americans Bet with Cash Could Protect People from Gambling Problems. And I thought, whoa, actually, that's a really good idea. And the author of this article at theconversation.com has also just authored a book. And his name is Jay Zikorski. He teaches at BU's Questrom School of Business. From 1995 to 2018, he held the position of research scientist at The Ohio State University, where he collected data as part of the National Longitudinal Survey on income, wealth, which is disappearing for most of us, and life experiences of thousands of Americans. My personal finance research has been widely quoted in the media and highlighted in the Wall Street Journal, USA Today, Fox News, yada, yada, yada. So you wrote this article. Again, remind my audience that after we have this conversation, they need to go out and buy your book. What's the title of your book?
1: Thank you very much. The title of the book is The Power of Cash, Why Using Paper Money is Good for You and Society.
0: I love it. I love it. All right. So let me just tell you a quick story. So I know about gambling. Why do I know about gambling? Not because I've ever bought a lottery ticket, never. Never been to Atlantic City, never been to Vegas. But I, having run for governor and having run on the whole question of education equity and the funding of public education, I became very familiar with really the only thing that we actually do to contribute to public education. And it is called the lottery. And it turns out, Jay, that we were the first state in the nation to legalize gambling. But our excuse was, oh, but we in 1984 are going to create a lottery that is going to supplement our aid to public education. Well, in the end, it never really did. It's now 2026. New Hampshire ranks 50th in state aid to education. And if you tripled our state aid, we'd still be 50th. But here's the story I want to tell. So this is many, many years ago, so I don't know exactly what the number is, but I'll use the numbers for 2026. But this was happened about on the 30th anniversary of the lottery. And I had just lost my race for governor, and I was invited into a fourth grade class. All right. Now, understand, it's the 30th anniversary of the lottery. So I asked the fourth graders, how do we fund public education? And they all raised their hand and they said, the lottery. And I went, the lottery? Really? I went, I said, how do you know that? Oh, we've been watching the ads on television. And the ads on television were celebrating how much money the lottery had given. And it sounded like a lot of money. Maybe back then it might have been $1 billion or whatever it was. But I'm going to use the 2025 numbers because I don't remember the 30 year. So I'm going, huh. So I said to them, well, let's do some math, okay? So I went to the blackboard, and I'm going to use the number for, we're now in the 62nd year of the lottery. I'm like, all right, so the lottery was started in 1984, I would have told them. And I would have said, it's been 62 years. And the lottery in 62 years has contributed a whopping $3 billion to public education. And all the kids went, wow. And I went, you think so? I said, you know how much we spent this year, just 1 year, on public education? Not 62 years, just 1 year. I said, in 1 year, we spent $4 billion. And the kids went, what? I said, so in 62 years, they contributed $3 billion, but in 1 year, we spent $4 billion. All right, what about the other 61 years? And this is my favorite part of the story, Jay. A little boy in the back of the room suddenly says, they lied. And I went, yep, they lied. All right. So I wasn't indoctrination. It was a math problem. Okay. We did the math on the board. I went back to ABA. I did all of this, but I wanted them to see that they were being seduced into believing that if they bought a lottery ticket, they were actually helping public education, which was kind of a joke. All right. But the reason was that what was being marketed and being told to them was that you should gamble because gambling was good for you because it was a way for you to buy the textbook. But it was never true. And yet we've been doing it since 1984. So now that I've gotten that off my chest, off my chest. Tell us a
1: Anything
0: little
1: else
0: bit.
1: You want to say?
0: No. So tell us about what's happening to gambling in America, because you look at what's going on with casinos and sport betting, and you don't even include, for example, what they call prediction markets, which is basically a polite way of saying gambling, but they don't want to use the term because then they would have to be maybe perhaps regulated. So explain to America what's been going on in this country and why we should be very concerned about it. And maybe we can't stop gambling, but there may be a way for us to reduce the sort of addictive qualities and maybe save some lives as a result. So thank you so much for writing this.
1: Oh, great. Let me just hit the punchline, because not everyone wants to listen to all kind of details and numbers from a professor.
0: Okay.
1: If you wanted to gamble, say 50 or 100 years ago, how'd you do it? You walked up to somebody with some cash and you put a bet down. There was legal gambling 50 and 100 years ago, for example, going to the horse track. If you wanted to bet on a horse, you need to pull some cash out of your wallet, put it down. Today, if you go to a place like Las Vegas, go to Atlantic City, and you want to sit down at a blackjack table, you want to sit down at the craps table, you need to pull out some cash and buy some chips. By pulling out cash, you are A, on a fixed budget. When you're out of cash, you're done gambling.
0: Right.
1: And B, you actually see for at least a moment, or people around you, maybe your spouse, maybe your kids, if they happen to go with you, they see how much you're physically pulling out of your wallet or your purse. So there's a little bit of regret when you start pulling, say, a $100 bill out of your wallet and putting it down on a table, or when you're doing something. Right now, I'm talking to you from Massachusetts. And Massachusetts, up until just recently, if I wanted to play the lottery that you were talking about, whether I'm funding schools or not, in order to buy a lottery ticket, I had to go to a local convenience store or for a local liquor store and actually put cash down on the counter to buy that lottery ticket. Nowadays, Massachusetts have gone online. The problem is that all those things were friction experiences. They added some type of, friction. You had to have cash on you. When you ran out of cash, you couldn't keep gambling. And gambling establishments, wherever they are, don't like friction. They want to make this a frictionless experience. They want you to sit there on your couch watching a basketball game and go, hey, I think I know what's going to happen next. Bet, bet, bet, bet. By making it a frictionless experience, it becomes very easy to get in over your head. And the gambling industry talks about something called responsible gaming. And to me, a simple way of putting responsibility back into the responsible gaming slogan is by forcing people to bet with cash. Because when you're done with the money and you have in your hand, you need to go get some more. That gives you an opportunity to stop and think about what you're doing.
0: So having been a young legislator and listening to you, it's not only the gambling establishments that want it frictionless, it's actually now government entities, because they're also are getting a cut of the cash. Okay. And so this is a way for them. And this is why we started the lottery in New Hampshire. We don't tax people. Okay. This is live free of taxes or die New Hampshire. We don't have an income tax. We don't have a sales tax. Now we don't have an interest and dividends tax. The only thing we do is we tax your house, and people now can't afford even to live. There was an article in the New York Times just yesterday about how the cost of living in these 10 locations, of which one was New Hampshire, makes it almost impossible to find a place to rent because everything is so out of sight. And what is frightening to me is that therefore government actually becomes, it aids and abets the gambling industry, because both of them have their hand in your pocket, and they don't want it to be called gambling in the way with prediction markets, for example. They don't want to be labeled gambling, but they are. And the way that the government doesn't want to tax you, but it is, because they're taxing stupidity, which is what they're doing with gambling. And I am wondering, because you live in Massachusetts, and you said up until just a short while ago, and I just heard the ad, you can now buy lottery tickets online. I'm watching the ads, okay? The government is now telling you, you should gamble, and you should gamble online. When they
1: let
0: were
1: me
0: making...
1: explain why.
0: Okay,
1: let me explain why.
0: Please, I would love it.
1: Governments need revenue to fund their activities.
0: I know.
1: Right? In the past, say 50 and 100 years ago, there was a lot of revenue that came in from cigarette taxes, from alcohol taxes, and we'll talk about for the last 30 or 40 years, from lottery. Okay. However, people are smoking much less. So the amount governments have gotten from cigarette taxes has plummeted. If you look at young people nowadays, they don't drink very much. The amount of alcohol people are consuming has plummeted. And lotteries, well, they've kind of trailed off. People still play the lottery, but it's not a growth industry like it was back in the 1990s and early 2000s,
0: gotcha,
1: where the amount's being spent on lotteries. So governments are sort of looking around going, where can we find more revenue without raising income taxes or property taxes?
0: Right.
1: And a simple way is jumping on the gambling bandwagon.
0: Oh, God.
1: Going, where can we find more revenue without raising income taxes or property taxes?
0: Right.
1: And a simple way

0: people aren't smoking as much, maybe in part because they're smoking dope and they're not smoking cigarettes. And depending on what we're doing in the way of collecting that, that's another reason why we're going to be looking at that. And now you're talking about the bets, but now the bets have competition. Kalshi's competition for the online lottery. Look at your competition. So instead of recognizing that there may be a problem with what Kalshi is doing, they're now trying to compete with Kalshi. And the way they compete with Kalshi is by going online about the frictionless way of betting. So even as government needs the revenue, I get it, Jay. Look what they're producing in the way of incredible social and economic costs, because I can't imagine the number of people that now are gambling addicted. And they're not just gambling addicted because of the online lottery, but now they're gambling addicted because Kalshi lets you bet on everything and anything. And it also makes me concerned because, as you point out in your article, you can bet on sports, you can bet on a war, you can bet. Look what it does to people's behavior. It not only means that they're placing bets, they can manipulate outcomes.
1: Mm-hmm. And not only that, you can make bets on speeches. For example, I am not famous, but when I do speak, I speak a lot about cash. And some of my students joke, you know, like, how often will I mention the word cash in a particular speech? And on Kalshi, you can actually bet on certain things like that. Well, will Professor Zagorski mention the word paper money or cash more than, say, 20 times in an hour? And you can put these kind of bets down. Nobody's going to bet on my particular thing, but say the State of the Union address when the president gets up. How often will the president mention something? You can make those kind of bets too.
0: So I'm scared because I feel like everything is out of control. Everything is out of control. And I kind of know what was a precursor to Kalshi. Do you remember, I think it was in Iowa, where they would have a prediction market for politics, mm-hmm. that they would actually be able to say that they knew who was going to win, not based on polling, okay? Not based on polling per se, but based on what they sort of created, which was a prediction market. And what I think is so scary about what these prediction markets have done is that they've used what Iowa started, you know, which was this experiment for politics. And now they're saying that we're really not gambling. We're helping you make a better assessment of what the future is. It'll help you that this is really an educational tool. It is not a betting tool. How do I deal with that, Jay?
1: Well, as you said in the beginning of your little talk about this, marketing and truth are not always completely aligned. But one of the reasons that I wrote this book, The Power of Cash, and there I said the word cash again, and why using paper money is good for you in society, is that there's many reasons why using paper money lets you regain control of your life. And it's not just in the betting example. There's a number of people I know who sort of are kind of out of control on their online shopping. You know, you go to their house and there's always four or five boxes from, say, Amazon and other outlets like Walmart just piling up. And I'm like, wow, you sort of get a lot. And they're like, yeah. And sometimes we order things, we forget we order them, and then a couple of weeks later, we order them again. Yeah. So by using paper money, you can get control of your budget. You can get control of your spending. You can kind of get a little bit control of your gambling and lots of other things. So I am not an advocate for paper money because I'm a dinosaur. I'm an advocate really because using paper money puts a little bit of friction in your life. And a little bit of friction in your life, contrary to the marketing messages coming out of, say, Silicon Valley and other places, a little friction is actually good for you.
0: People, I know places now that don't accept money. All right? So we're in a place where there's this tension, and we're not just talking about gambling, but where's your credit card? Okay. Mm-hmm. You can't stay at this hotel. I could stay at a hotel and I could hand them $250 over what I'm paying, but they will not accept that. They want my credit card. Mm-hmm. So think about everything that is an impediment to what you just said, because everywhere you turn, people are looking at cash. And they're aghast. I mean, and I will be honest with you. So I'm like a landlord. I live with six people. Okay. And just call me a dorm mother. But I have two guys that live at my house that are always paying in cash. I mean, we're talking about $1,000 in cash.

0: I hate it. Okay. I go to the bank. It's a wad. Do I count it? Of course I don't. I have the bank count it. And I hate it because the paper check is so much easier, you know? And people keep saying, why don't you do it online? You know, why don't you just have them like, and I keep thinking that what's going on here? Part of the reason why I would rather see someone hand me a check is that I know it's there. The other reason I like them to hand me a check is they tell me about their life as they hand me the check, or they explain why they're 5 days late, or they do whatever. And I just feel like you're absolutely right. But everything around us is suggesting that we are dinosaurs, because the concept of money, which is that friction that we so need, not want, but need, is actually slowly being taken away. Because the friction means billionaires don't get as rich so fast.
1: Well, let me give you another reason, and let's not talk about billionaires, but let's talk about sort of the bottom of the income distribution.
0: Okay.
1: Since many of your listeners might be interested in this. For you to have a credit card, you have to be given approval by a bank.
0: Yeah.
1: Right? If your bank doesn't give you approval, you don't get a credit card. More importantly, we'll talk about the very poorest of the poor, say homeless people. They can't even get bank accounts because banks today in the United States have know your customer rules. They're called KYC. And
0: right.
1: You need
0: an address,
1: a permanent address, right? Where, you know, the bank's going to send you something. And if you don't get that piece of paper back to them, then sorry, you don't have an address. You need a photo ID and you need a tax ID number. Without those three things, you're not even going to get a bank account. So you're going to be forced to use cash. For those people who are a little bit higher up in the income spectrum, they can get bank accounts. Maybe they get a check to deposit, those kind of things, but they might not be able to afford the fees. So
0: right.
1: They're not going to get credit cards. So what we're doing is we're sort of splitting the economy into those people who banks want to deal with and who can make money off of, and those people who can't. And then when you walk into a store which says, no cash accepted.
0: Yes.
1: What is that store really saying in simple words? When you see a sign on a store that says no cash accepted, it says poor people stay out. Now, I don't know about you, but to me, when I see that sign, I walk up to the manager. I'm like, why are you discriminating against poor people? Do you discriminate against, you know, people based on their race, their gender, their sex? The manager's like, absolutely not. And I'm like, then why are you discriminating based on income? And they're like, oh, blah, we're trying to reduce theft. And I'm like, okay, but the world has existed for hundreds of years using paper money and not been that concerned about theft. Why in the last 6 months? And then most of them really admit it's just a way of reducing their costs. You know,
0: so write that piece of the conversation, what you just told me. Okay,
1: I wrote the whole piece. I wrote the whole piece in this book.
0: But that's absolutely right. That's absolutely right. It looks generic. It doesn't look discriminatory. It doesn't say don't be poor. Okay. It doesn't say any of those things. But ultimately, what the result, the outcome is to say that those individuals can't come in because they don't have the requisite credit card that will let them buy the things that are essential to their lives. And as I'm listening to you, I'm wondering, how do we make that illegal?
1: So it's a very simple thing. Okay. Every one of your listeners, all you have to do is one thing. And what's that one thing?
0: One thing.
1: Use cash at least once a week. All right. By using cash at least once a week, you are telling merchants that cash is important in society. And you might be like, wait, I'm not getting my 2% back on my credit card. Oh man, I'm giving up something. Okay. You're not going to get your 2% back, but there's going to be two things that are going to happen instead. Number one, you're going to be helping poor people still access that supermarket, still access that convenience store, still access that dry cleaner or whatever. And the second thing is a lot of people are like, wow, I'm getting 2% back on my credit card. And I'm like, well, what's really happening is the merchant on average is being charged about 3% by the banking system, and they're raising their prices by 3%. And you're getting 2% back. So actually, you're 1% worse off.
0: Right.
1: So
0: right.
1: By using cash, you're lowering the cost of the merchants. And what we found in studies is that when merchants have lower costs, they pass those lower costs on to many consumers. Not all merchants, but many do. So by lowering their costs. Now, let me be very clear to your listeners.
0: All right. I'll be good.
1: Cash has costs.
0: Okay. What are cash costs?
1: Oh, you have to go to the bank. You have to count it. right? That takes time from the manager. You know, the manager has to show up at the bank and get some cash every couple of days, get some coins, these kind of things. Right. Cash has costs. Right. The problem is that cash costs are lower than, for example, credit card or buy now, pay later costs.
0: And again, so I keep thinking about what you just told me about the state of Massachusetts by going to the online lottery and celebrating that. And who must be also hurt by that is that you used to go to Cumberland Farms, mm-hmm. right? And you didn't just go to Cumberland Farms to buy a lottery ticket. You probably picked up a cup of coffee. You may mm-hmm. have picked up a sandwich. And so by doing this, it might have made it easier for the state to get more cash. But what you've done is you've harmed all those local businesses that you convinced to, you know, sell those tickets and do that, because it was kind of like it was their lost leader. You know, you would come in, you'd buy a ticket, but 99% of the time you never just bought a ticket. You did some other activity. So in a bizarre way,
1: ice cream cone. 7-Eleven, ice cream cone. Oh man, they put the freezer right by the front door. I'd walk in to buy a lottery ticket. I only buy lottery tickets when it sort of hits like 750 million or above. I don't spend a lot, but it's like, okay, I'm here for my ice cream cone and I'll buy one.
0: So Jay, was there pushback when they decided to go online? Did Jay testify about the power of cash? Did Jay testify about the need for friction? I'm sure a lot of the small grocers and whatever, the 7-Elevens, whatever, I'm sure they testified. But in some ways, you needed to be there too. And the reason why Jay needed to be there too is that you step back and say, this isn't about my business. This is about the consequences of not requiring people to be aware of the fact that this is about your bank account. This is about affordability. This is about placing limits on what you're able to do, because if you don't see it, you may not feel it. But when you do feel it, it's because they've taken your house away. When you do feel it, it's when they repossess your car. And I think that states have an obligation to exercise a fiduciary relationship to their constituents. And by going online, who did they really help? And who did they hurt? And after listening to you, Jay, I think I want people to repeal that. I want someone to put in a repeal bill and invite you to come to testify, because I think it's important that people understand that at this moment we need control. And what cash does is it gives us back a sense of control.
1: Yes, it does. It gives us back a sense of control. And more importantly, in local neighborhoods, it boosts employment. Right. You know, if you walk into a store and it's self-serve everything, including paying, they don't really need very many employees.
0: Yeah.
1: One of the things that we saw with the betting boom is that the Census Bureau in the United States actually tracks the number of people who work in places like lotteries, casinos, and online sports betting and all these kind of things. And we've seen an enormous explosion in gambling, And the entire industry since the nadir of COVID 2020 has only added 15,000 workers. So gambling is now everywhere, and we got a grand total of 15,000 more workers out of it.
0: Oh, God.
1: Everyone, 15,000 workers out of
0: nothing.
1: 340 million people in this country.
0: It's a joke. Exactly. It's like where I began with the tell you the story of the lottery and my fourth graders. Everyone, please, please, please get his book. Read his article at The Conversation. It's entitled, Why Making Americans Bet with Cash Could Protect People from Gambling Problems. Jay Zagorski, thank you so much for joining us. And you've planted so many seeds with me, I can't even tell you. But I'm going to start talking to folks about not only using cash once a week, but maybe looking at way the government can be more of a fiduciary than thinking they're getting easy cash, because they're hurting so many of us. Thank you so much for joining me. Thanks to segment producers Dave Scott and Stephanie Collins. And remember to tune into this station next week for more Best of the Attitude.

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3: More than 20% of all farmland in Iowa is owned by someone or some company out of state. The question of who owns the land is a major issue for Iowans, even if they don't directly farm.
4: Even if a bulk of the population are not farmers themselves, they are linked to the farm economy.
3: And for Iowa's young farmers, they may be looking at a future where they can't afford to buy the land they work.
5: So if I don't have that opportunity, what is the next generation's opportunity going to be?
3: Well, now land ownership has become a major question in the Iowa governor's race.
6: Basically, they're thinking of ways that they could create some tax policy that would incentivize people who are actually farming the land to own it.
3: I'm Meghna Chakrabarty. Today on Point, who owns the farmland in America's breadbasket? Stay with us.

0: This is On Point. I'm Meghna Chakrabarty. If the candidates for governor of Iowa can agree on one thing, it's that land in Iowa should be owned by people living in Iowa. Here's Republican candidate Zach Lane.
1: The soil beneath our feet isn't a commodity for hedge funds, China, or out-of-state investors to buy and sell. It's our inheritance as sons and daughters of Iowa.
0: And Democratic candidate Rob Sand.
2: Too often these days, your neighbor is a home owned by a hedge fund, a farm owned by China, or a data center that's getting huge tax breaks while our bills go up. It's wrong. I say we keep Iowa homes and land in Iowa hands.
0: Well, more than 20% of all farmland in Iowa is owned by someone or some company out of state. That external ownership is locking local Iowans out of the land market and helping to drive up prices. In 2025, the median price per acre in Iowa hit $11,475. That's a 66% increase from a decade ago, according to data from Iowa State University. And those prices have put new acreage out of reach for farmers like Jake Bigelow. He's a livestock farmer who runs Bigelow Family Farms in Winterset, Iowa. And Jake says there's not enough land to go around for new farmers or small farmers looking to expand what little they already have.
3: Farming is a way of life, and it's kind of bred in to certain people, I feel like. When I graduated college, I had the opportunity to buy a farm down the road from my parents that had a house that was built in 1910. And so I borrowed everything to buy it and then worked full-time as an engineer until 2009 and then started working part-time as an engineer, farming part-time. And in 2020, I finally farmed full-time. I own 40 acres. I farm about 500 acres. In 2012, we had a drought. People started to invest more in land than maybe other areas. And so land prices really took off. And so the rate of inflation on land was going up faster than I could save. Now it's like a piece of land comes up for sale, and either one, it is privately sold, or two, it goes on like an auction, and you could be bidding against somebody in New York, California, that might never see the land, but they're going to buy it and rent it back out. And so then the investor gets a dividend back, and then in 5 years they resell the land. So there's a lot of competition on the market. There's not this rollover that we're seeing to get the land rolled from the older generation to the younger generation. The fact that I can't own it and take care of it the way that I want to is like very, very disappointing, stressful, depressing. The bigger farmers are able to buy more land and keep industrial farming it. Are they going to be able to change over to more like soil health, regenerative type farming that I think is needed? In the last 20 years, we've come so far in soil biology and soil health that we're leaving out a whole generation of farmers that aren't coming back to farm that might be able to implement that, that might be able to say, hey, if I had 500 acres, I could do this. And it's disappointing for me that transition from a renter to an owner isn't taking place. I don't want to be 60 years old and then trying to figure out how is my farming operation changing, and then how is it that I'm going to be able to do it at 60? I'm probably going to be a renter most of my life or all of my life. It's the next generation that's getting the big squeeze because they're not even getting the access to that. They're coming in and they're saying, well, I'm going to be a hired hand and that might be all I get to do.
0: Farmer Jake Bigelow lives in Winterset, Iowa. Now, there is an interesting difference between the high cost of housing, which most of us are familiar with, and the high cost of land. It might seem obvious, but it's important. We can build more housing, which ideally could then decrease the cost of housing. But when it comes to land, there simply is what there is. We cannot create more of it. Okay, maybe some islands out in the ocean. But you know what I mean? The fact that we cannot create more land, that is the source of its preciousness, especially when it's used to feed people. And it's one of the reasons why this question of who owns land in Iowa has become central in this year's governor's race. So let's talk about that with Cammie Coons. Cammie is a reporter with the Iowa Capital Dispatch, and Cammie covers agriculture and the environment and joins us from Des Moines. Cammie, welcome to On Point.
4: Thank you so much for having me.
0: Okay, so tell me a little bit more about how this issue of land ownership is playing out in the gubernatorial race.
4: Yeah, well, what's interesting is, as you mentioned, this is actually kind of an issue that the two candidates agree on, that this is an issue. And I think it's something they're hearing a lot of from farmers and from rural communities, which is why it's something that they both have, you know, put into their policy platforms. So we've got the Republican candidate for governor, Zach Lane, who has talked about calling for human level disclosure of land ownership, you know, saying what the farmer we had on has said himself, like going to land auctions, sometimes it's people bidding on the phone. You don't even know who is buying this land, and basically saying that we don't know who owns the land in Iowa, even while farmers are trying to purchase it, and they maybe cannot. I think that it also kind of gets onto the idea of if people are not living on that land, living in that community and farming it, they don't have as strong of a connection to it, aren't going to take care of it as well, or care about what happens in that community as much. Both candidates have proposed tax policies that would essentially incentivize the people who live on the land to own that land and maybe make it less attractive for outside ownership to continue owning that land.
0: Mm. Okay, so let's take a step back here for a second, Cammie, before we go more into sort of how both candidates want to repair this problem. Because I think a lot of people who live in more urban contexts might, you know, they might say, well, this is a familiar story, right? LLCs or REITs or just some corporation who isn't local owning property. And, you know, both the upsides and the downsides of that. How did it become such an issue in Iowa? How did it get, do we know, to that 20% of out-of-state ownership of acreage in the state?
4: Yeah, so this is an interesting question and something that I was also interested in and wanted to look into more. So I spoke with some researchers here in Iowa who look into land ownership trends and things like that. And basically a lot of this trend that we're seeing has come from family farm succession planning, which is the idea of, my grandpa is retiring. He wants to pass down the land. I've got four siblings. Only one of us farms, or maybe none of us farm, but we don't want to give up the land because it's our family land. We want to keep it in the family. So we put it into maybe an LLC or into a trust. Then we all live outside of state. We rent that land out to farmers. We still own the land. We still have ties to Iowa, but we're not directly living on that land, farming it. I think that's a trend that is continuing to happen as more people move away from the farm, and also as it becomes more difficult to sustain a family on a single farm income, especially, you know, depending on the size of your farm. A farm that supported your grandparents is probably not going to support you and your four siblings now.
0: Yeah. Okay. So actually later in the show, we will have an economist who's done a really deep dive, maybe even someone you've actually spoken with, Cammie,
4: yes,
0: about the decades-long trajectory of this land ownership question. There is something, though, that I wanted to ask you about, because in those clips that we heard from both the gubernatorial candidates, it was really interesting to me that they said, and these were both from ads, right? But they said, hedge funds, China, or out-of-state investors. Actually, they said it in the same order, both the Republican and Democratic candidate. So those first two, hedge funds or China, I mean, do we know whether the majority of this out-of-state land ownership is with those two, let's say, provocative potential owners?
4: Yeah, this is a really interesting question, and certainly it presents itself as a great talking point, I think. I mean, if you're a local farmer, you don't want China or someone who just has a bunch of money and owning the land down the street from you. So I think it's a really kind of provocative talking point to say that. But when we look at the data, and again, you can speak with Rebail about this later to get more into specifics, that's a small percentage of this land, especially the land owned by China. That is a big talking point that we have heard, especially from the Trump administration. I mean, they've even launched a whole initiative on stopping the Chinese ownership of agricultural land. But here in Iowa, that is, I want to say it's like less than 1% of land that's owned by China. It's a very small percentage, but certainly I think it sounds like a scary talking point, that it's something we should stop.
0: Yeah. And the hedge funds, is it similarly like a low percentage, or is, how do we know?
4: Well, what's interesting is that Iowa also has really strict anti-corporate farming laws. So there are only certain types of LLCs that can own farmland in Iowa. And part of that is to protect it, to be like these family LLCs. So if me and my four siblings that I used as an example, I don't actually have four siblings, but if we wanted to keep that land in our family, it's makes a lot of sense to put it into an LLC or a trust. And Iowa's laws around this make it so that it's mostly families or entities, other LLC entities that own land in Iowa can only own up to 1,500 acres. So trying to really get at stopping that from happening. And I mean, if you talk to agronomists, we have, or ag economists, excuse me, we have some of the strongest land protection laws in these matters.
0: Okay, this is so interesting, Cammie, because, you know, the story told in those gubernatorial ads, for example, they describe kind of this land grab, essentially, that's happening in Iowa. And I, you know, Jake, our farmer from earlier, I really hear him when he says he feels locked out of, you know, owning the land that he's working himself. So when we get back, I want to understand more about the complication of who's actually owning it in the face of the laws that you just actually talked about. So we'll be right back. This is On Point.

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1: You're back with On Point. I'm Meghna Chakrabarty, and today we are talking about who owns the land in Iowa, because more and more Iowa farmers, especially, and we're talking about farmland, are concerned that the amount of out-of-state ownership has increased dramatically in the past 10 years. And it's actually become one of the issues in the governor's race in Iowa. And interestingly, it happens to also be an issue that both Republican and Democratic candidates agree on. Cami Coons joins us today. She is a reporter for the Iowa Capital Dispatch, and she covers agriculture and the environment. She's joining us from Des Moines. Also in Des Moines, Rabail Chandio joins us. Rabail is an assistant professor and extension economist at the Department of Economics at Iowa State University, and she joins us from Iowa Public Radio. Professor Chandio, welcome to On Point.
2: Thank you for having me.
1: Okay, so you actually have done extensive research on sort of, as I said earlier, the trajectory of land ownership in Iowa. So can you pick up where Cami left off and tell us, like, how far back should we look to see the beginnings of a marked change in sort of who owns farmland in the state?
2: That's an interesting question, and that's kind of a big one. Mm-hmm. When I think of when we're trying to deconstruct who owns farmland, there are a couple of different perspectives we need to consider. One is ownership in terms of whether it is more family or individualized mm-hmm. compared to more institutional or formal forms of ownership. And here I mean if a sole proprietor is owning the land or a joint tenant is owning the land compared to an LLC or a trust. Mm-hmm. That doesn't mean the LLC is not owned by an individual farmer. That
1: Correct.
2: Just means the way it shows up on the books will be more formal or more institutionalized. And when we consider that lens, there is a rise in institutional ownership. And it used to be around 10% of land was in a more formal sort of ownership, things like LLCs, trusts, and in 1982. And over 40 years, the latest data point we have is in 2022, that has increased all the way up to about 40%. Mm. So that has increased almost fourfold. So there is a rise in more formal and institutional form of ownership. But as Cami also mentioned, a lot of that is tied to succession planning.
1: Yeah.
2: That doesn't mean that these trusts and LLCs don't have families or individual farmers behind them. That just means that these people prefer these forms of ownership now, because likely it makes it easier for succession planning, for taxation, for paperwork, for continuity, for accounting for having several inheritors that now have an interest in this land instead of one single person who owns, operates, controls, and makes all the decisions.
1: Well, if I may just jump in here. To be clear, I mean, when in succession planning, whether you own farmland or your home, forming a trust is the de facto advice that people get these days, right? In order to, I mean, keep your property out of probate and to have a good plan for what happens when you pass. So, I mean, in a sense, that should be a completely non-controversial shift, even in Iowa.
2: Yes, Meghna, and it is promoted. And in terms of making succession easier, we would like it to be at a much higher amount than it even currently is right now. So it covers about 40% of farms, but that also means it doesn't cover the majority of farms right now. And that means the majority will likely face, you know, these troubles or struggles when succession comes around because of not having these formal structures in place. So in a way, like, we want it to be even higher.
1: Yeah, in terms of succession within families. Understood. And LLCs are an interesting one. I want to come back to that, even if they're sole proprietor LLCs. But then I guess The question I'm left with and is, what's the issue then? What's causing the pressure that people, farmers like Jake Bigelow, have been voicing recently? I mean, he feels locked out of the land market in Iowa.
2: So two perspectives around here. The first is access for farming for beginning farmers, for new farmers. And there's a lot of factors that go in there, including consolidation, including the scale of farming. A 200, 300-acre plot was profitable and was enough to sustain a family a couple of decades ago, three, four decades ago maybe. But in the current scale of things, in the current way farming has transformed with the machinery and equipment being massive and massively expensive as well, and all of the leverage that's required to afford it all, the minimum efficient scale of farming or the profitable scale of farming has increased from a couple hundred to at least a couple of thousand acres. Mm-hmm. That's where a big access issue comes in. So you could maybe get a loan to buy a few hundred acres as long as there's some family support, and that was a viable option for new people. But you cannot get enough credit as a new college grad to buy 2,000, 3,000, 4,000 acres when they're about $10,000 an acre on average. And on the high end, they go even higher. So one problem with access comes from that end, or the trouble of sort of controlling farmland or having new people in the market.
1: Okay, so this is the many, many, many decades old story of the corporatization of American farming then.
2: I wouldn't call it corporatization. Okay. I would call it, it's a matter of consolidation.
1: Consolidation, okay.
2: Yes. The second aspect comes from financialization.
1: Yeah.
2: Who controls these acres and how has that control evolved? And that is also not something new. Every now and then it comes back up as a concern, but that's been a decades old, if not a centuries old phenomena. We can go back about a whole century and talk about the increase in lawyers and bankers and all these non-farming entities buying farmland in the 1920s because at that time, like, it was as a promising diversifying venture. But when the Great Depression came around in 1930, that outside interest subsided. So there was a big wave of non-farmers buying farmland, creating that financialization. And whenever waves like that come, a lawyer is not going to take the tractor on the land. That creates a need for somebody else to manage that farm. Mm. That coincides with farm managers and other entities or tenants managing the farm. Mm. So that separates ownership from control. That's where the second aspect of issue comes from. How much has ownership separated from control? So I mentioned 1920s, but then that rose again, or that interest picked back up again in the 1970s, 80s. And after the financial crisis, in fact, it made it easier for the other entities to buy farmland for cheaper when there were a lot of foreclosures, when mm-hmm. values of farmland really declined, really sharply fell after yeah. a lot of farmers couldn't hold on or service the debt that they had at that time. So in our case, in Iowa particularly, those entities do not look like big corporations. We have very strict anti-corporate laws. But some of our neighboring states, we go over to Illinois, Indiana, they don't have those laws. So there, we did see the financialization pick up a lot quicker. We saw big pension funds, investment institutes buy up farmland. And there we see a lot more investor activity than we see here in Iowa, just because of the state regulations. Mm. So that would be the second or more recent round of financialization.
1: Okay.
2: The third and most recent would be the same thing happened, but post-ethanol boom, when again farming is very attractive, very profitable.
1: Okay. You know, I feel like agriculture is both sort of there's a simple fact of it, right? That farmers take care of land, they grow food, and we eat it, right? It's just the core of the American story. But also, it seems very, very complicated. And Cammie, I'm going to come back to you in a second here, but Professor Chandio, I'm still, as a non-farmer, I'm still confused about why farmers are feeling so distressed. I mean, the new farmers, like you described, okay, I get that. Or people who want to expand. It's hard for them to acquire the critical mass of new acreage, right, that they need in order to become financially stable as a farming production. But if the rules on corporate ownership are as strict as they are in Iowa, like fundamentally, has the ownership structure of who owns land in Iowa changed? I mean, it might be LLCs and trusts, but it's still families, right? I'm just wondering how young farmers or smaller farmers 30, 40, 50 years ago were able to acquire more acreage. Does that make sense?
2: Yes, yes. And that's a great point that you raised, Magna. So the ownership structure has changed a little bit, but out of necessity. We have most of our farmland, more than two-thirds, is owned by somebody we classify as a late-stage farmers. They are 65 years of age or older. And that is the majority farmland owners category, where a lot more land was in the hands of mid-stage or relatively younger farmers a few decades ago. And the reason that transition is not happening, or the reason that it creates sort of an ownership, I wouldn't say concentration, but I would say it is an ownership and control in more established or more existing farmers' hand, is because we don't need as many people on the farm anymore as we did before, and that has led to a lot more consolidation. Where there were 100 operations before, now there are 10. They look a lot bigger, they have a lot more machinery, but there are 10. So where those 100 operations needed 100 owners or 100 operators, we don't need those 100 people to operate the same amount of farmland anymore. And that's where the separation from ownership and control comes. So like Cammie mentioned, a lot of the owners might be inheritors, a second generation or third generation of farmland, farmland owners who have now chosen some other careers. They're a lawyer in Minnesota, they're a banker in Colorado. They still own that farmland. But what that does is when you don't see that room to come back on the farm again, that goes into professional farm management. That goes into leasing of land to others. And the person who's leasing the land, now they need to lease 2,000, 4,000, 6,000 acres. So there's a much more separated ownership and control than there was before.
1: Okay.
2: Those two things used to be much more connected before.
1: Okay. So this, now it's starting to be clear to me. I'm sorry if I struggled there for a little while, but I really, really wanted to have clarity on what the cause of the concern is for an increasing number of Iowa farmers. So it's that consolidation issue. So Cammie, tell me what you're hearing from from farmers now about, I guess, the distance that they're literally feeling over the control of the land they're farming, since many of them are not direct owners.
3: Yeah, I think there's a concern, and what's interesting is that this issue also came up in the Secretary of Agriculture is an elected position here in Iowa. This also came up in a debate between the candidates for that position as well, with one of them being a big water quality activist and talking about how, you know, maybe mandating conservation practices on specifically rented land would incentivize those owners to disinvest in that land so that the people who are farming it can actually buy it, because there's this notion of, if you own this farmland, you're going to take better care of it. You're going to be a better steward of it versus if you live in Colorado and you're leasing it. The farmer who's going to farm that is going to treat it as just a place to turn a profit. They're not going to invest in things like cover crops or buffer strips along the outside of it. I think that's a big part of this as well.
1: Mm. Professor Chandio, I wonder if you would like to comment on the political aspect of this that's happening right now in the governor's race, because I can't stop thinking about the fact that both Lane and Sand are talking about this issue kind of in a misleading way, right? Because the consolidation, creating a disconnect between ownership and control, that is real, as you've described it. The increasing price of farmland, also real, as you've described it. But neither of the candidates are saying And it's because of LLCs that are owned by family members of the original farmers who lived in Iowa. No, instead they're saying boogeyman hedge fund, boogeyman China. I mean, does that give you... First of all, what do you make of that?
2: I understand having a concern for who owns and controls farmland, specifically in a state like Iowa, where agriculture and agriculture-related industries are primary income driver. So most people in Iowa are ag or ag-related, and most of our income comes from that. So who controls that really is a concern for the population. It's not one person's concern, it's everybody's concern.
1: I mean, I totally agree, right? Because farming touches everybody, right, in Iowa, whether or not you're directly on a farm and working on a farm. But I'm wondering if a person seeking office actually wants to find a real solution to a problem, accurately identifying what the problem is, I would always think, is the first step. So, you know, if the problem is out-of-state ownership by the descendants of Iowa farmers, that's not the same thing as trying to solve a problem when you say, well, it's hedge funds that are owning a farm.
2: That's an interesting question. So in terms of defining a problem, you're absolutely correct. The problem is very hard to pin on one single entity. And especially when we do that, the hedge funds or foreign owners are not necessarily a big movers of farmland markets in Iowa. But in terms of defining the problem before solving it, I would think it is hard to figure out a way to solve the problem. It's mm-hmm. very hard to decide how to create better access to farmland. So it's not necessarily a very simple thing where you say, okay, let's do ABC and now farmers will have the access. So we're talking about one aspect of it, but the other aspect of it is, why did this happen? We cannot stop consolidation. It happened because farmers needed to make money in a better business way. The business acumen or the way the farm operation works now dictates that this be the way it operate. So we need more acres. Why we went there because we wanted to increase our yields. Yeah. We needed the bigger equipment, the bigger machinery, and we want to compete internationally. We are already sort of neck to neck with Brazil when it comes to soybean production or even corn for our international markets. So we need to be more productive. We need to increase the yield. That requires consolidation. That requires big machinery, which creates this offshoot problem of, you know, people having difficulty accessing farmland. So it's a sort of a roundabout problem. It's very hard to pick which end to get behind and how to solve it. In some cases, and it might not be relevant for Iowa, but the investors as well. Investors are not necessarily the ones that are going to outbid farmers in a market. Investors have incentives of turning the land around in 3 to 5 years, where it doesn't make sense to overpay by a large margin because you won't be able to sell for a profit in 5 years. Outbidding, the record prices that we've hearing about in Iowa, we talked about the average or median price being around 10,000-11,000.
1: Yeah.
2: But the records here, you might have heard about them, are $32,000 an acre.
1: Wow.
2: That's the most expensive. Yeah.
1: Professor, can you hang on here just for a second? Because I do have to take a quick break, but we'll pick up this thought right when we come back. This is On Point.

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1: You're back with On Point. I'm Meghna Chakrabarty, and today we are talking about the pressing question of who owns the farmland in Iowa. It's become one of the issues in the governor's race there, and as we've been hearing this hour, it's actually been an important issue in Iowa for many, many decades now. Cami Coons joins us today. She is a reporter for the Iowa Capital Dispatch, and Rebail Chandio is with us as well. Rebail is an assistant professor and extension economist at the Department of Economics at Iowa State University. Cami, let me just go back to you here for a second, because we talked about succession-based trusts a little earlier in the show, which is pretty straightforward. But I wanted to ask you about LLCs. And I mean, I wonder what your reporting has shown about, do LLCs complicate the picture in a different way in Iowa?
2: Yeah, what's interesting is this is how I kind of got into writing about this story, is looking at the LLC ownership, specifically because we've seen Zach Lane, the Republican candidate for governor, talking about calling for like human level disclosure and particularly like villainizing LLC ownership of ag land. But again, as I looked into it, and basically what I found is a lot of these LLCs are done for family planning purposes, or again, we've got those strict laws in Iowa mm-hmm. to prevent LLCs from owning too much land, and even laws that require you to have like family ties to have an LLC owning land.
1: Really? Okay. Professor Chandia, do you want to add to that?
3: Yes. And like Cami said, we want more LLCs or more trusts yeah. because succession is a big, big problem. And our university and its extension program is actually promoting to adopt those sort of ownership structures to save the next generation a lot of trouble when farming, when it comes to farming.
1: Okay. So let me go back to Cami for a second here, because you were talking about that Zach Lane wants to have rules that say you have to fully disclose who owns the LLC. I wonder if he knows that the Trump administration, the Treasury Department, just issued a rule that's eliminating any kind of disclosure requirements that we had for the past couple of years. We did a whole show on this, there was a short period of time in the last few years where the government required all business entities, essentially, but especially LLCs, to report beneficial ownership. So you could actually go to the federal government and look up who owned any LLC. That rule has now been eliminated by the Trump administration. So I'm not quite sure what good Zach Lane's proposal would do, Cami.
2: Well, that's interesting. I can't speak to, what he knows on that yeah. topic, if he's aware of that, or, you know, what his stance is on it now. But I do know that I don't necessarily know that we have a good idea of like what human level disclosure is, like what that would look like. And also, the more that I kind of looked into this, the harder it was to really get a sense for, I guess, why that was necessary, what that would look like. And also, the more that I kind of looked into this, the harder it was to really get a sense for

0: expensive. The land has become too expensive for many of the farmers who are farming the land.
1: It certainly seems like there is a lot of pain because of that point. And I think that, you know, we love a scapegoat and something we can point to and say, hey, maybe this could be a solution.
0: Yeah. Okay, so Professor Chandio, let me go back to you, because you were saying just before the break, and I'm sorry I had to interrupt you there, that there have been some eye-popping auction prices for acreage in Iowa. And I think you had said something like $30,000 per acre in some cases?
2: $32,000 an acre, and that broke the previous record of $29,000 an acre. And both of those purchases were made by existing farmers. Investors will never pay that kind of money because it doesn't make them a return in the short run, in the 3 to 5 years time span in which they will often turn over the land. So that sort of pricing only comes from the existing established farmers. So to me, the divide is more between beginning farmers, people who are renting land, who are trying to buy a few acres at a time, just sort of build up that viable farming operation, versus the more established farmers who have the capital built up, who have the equity already to bid at the scale that we see in these sort of instances.
0: Are these established farmers in Iowa?
2: Yes. Yes. In one of these cases, it was a bidding between brothers, I believe, in another who are operating in the same county. In another case, it was again one of the neighbors. Because when you're paying that much, most of the time, the reason is because this one particular farm only came onto the market once in your entire lifetime, and this is your chance to buy it before it goes away from the market for, let's say, another 50 years, 100 years, who knows how long. So they will pay whatever it takes to buy this particular farm because it's likely adjacent to their operation. It's likely specifically this farm is the one that really makes things easy for them. Nobody else will pay that much money because an investor somewhere else out of state doesn't value this one particular farm that much.
0: But on the other hand, the financialization of farmland, though, does provide a kind of accelerant to the price of that when it's seen as an asset, right? I mean, that's why investors invest in places where they feel that they can get sort of a quick ROI. Isn't that right,
2: yes.
0: Professor?
2: Yes. And every time the ag industry does well, and ethanol boom was a good example of that, that financialization picks up because that brings it on the radar of investors looking for alternate investments. Farmland has always been very, very safe. And it's everybody like you also began with that saying, we're not making more of it. And that's a perspective held by a lot of people that even if times are bad, you just need to hold out and farmland will eventually appreciate. That has been the case if you look far back enough. You zoom out, you go back 10 years. Let's say you didn't make money in the last 10. You zoom out and you look back at the last 20. If still no last 30, eventually you zoom out enough, you will have made money on farmland.
0: But you have to be willing to do the long hold.
2: Yes. Yes. So it is generally the long hold asset in the big portfolios of pension funds, retirement funds, or this is not the asset for them that they will turn over. The investors, there's another category of investors who will work with farm managers and they will buy farmland for renting to tenants professionally, and then they will likely look for a turnover in 3 to 5 years. And that is the category that will want an ROI in the short run. For that ROI, the big absurd prices don't make sense. They will want it likely cheaper than market, and they will likely be more willing to buy when ag industry is more of in a downturn situation because that time offers them a price that's going to make a profit.
0: Okay. So they're not bidding up the prices of what you're saying, which I guess hypothetically, if they're not bidding up the prices, then the prices that they're looking at as a potential buy would be hypothetically in the same sort of price range as the smaller farmers who we've been hearing who can't get new land.
2: Yes. And in some sense, investors do stabilize the market because they will buy in, let's say, bad times when less people are willing to buy. So that keeps the prices from going further down. So they will not buy the highs. They will not buy the, they will always find, want to find the ex-

0: extreme lows, which generally haven't occurred recently. So they do stick around the middle in that sense in terms of pricing. And they don't have the affordability problem that a beginning farmer does. But in terms of pricing, they will fall in the similar bracket.
1: Okay. Cammie, can you do me a favor?
2: I'll try.
1: I mean, I thank goodness every single day for local reporters, because if I were at a gubernatorial event in Iowa right now, here's the question I would be dying to ask. And I'm going to request that you consider asking this question of the candidates, okay? You don't have to, because you're the expert here. But right now, what I'm dying to know, and I can't ask the two of you to answer it, is, you know, Mr. Lane, Mr. Sands, why do you keep talking about hedge funds in China when the real issue, as described by economic experts in Iowa, is established large-scale Iowa farmers who are bidding up prices and locking up land ownership that's keeping other smaller Iowa farmers, perhaps their neighbors, out of the market? How are you going to solve that problem? That's what I would ask them.
2: Yeah, I feel like I asked them that for this article and didn't really get a super clear answer, or just asked for clarification as to like why this was such a big issue.
1: And they said, what were their sort of obfuscating answers?
2: I mean, basically, like, we want to keep Iowa land in Iowa hands.
1: But it is in Iowa hands. That's what I'm feeling here, like, that 80% of it is still in Iowa hands.
2: I think it's worth mentioning on this issue that it's not just China or investment landowners that are kind of villainized in this, or maybe villainized is too strong a word, but farmers get upset pretty much any time there's a taking of agricultural land. We've seen bills in the legislature where, you know, trying to restrict the Department of Natural Resources here from being able to acquire land, which they don't have a whole lot, and they maybe buy like 100 or so acres at a time that they add into conservation or to add into parks. There's opposition towards developers. There's opposition towards solar fields or data centers or other electricity generation or big infrastructure projects that are taking agricultural land out of production. That's always a big pain point here.
1: Okay. Well, let's actually listen to a little bit of what the candidates themselves have been saying on this issue beyond the ads that we played at the top of the show. So here is Republican gubernatorial candidate Zach Lane, who was on Tucker Carlson's show in February. And Lane said he wants to restore Iowa to a rich agrarian society. That's what he said. And a pathway to that, he believes, is through increased land ownership by Iowans and what it would bring.
3: Just that setup of farmstead and neighboring farmstead that care for each other and that did a lot of life together was the most in-tuned and connected, I think, spiritually, we could probably say we have been as a society or a community. And I would like to see that return.
1: Well, that community aspect, I don't think many people would disagree with, because both of our guests today also talked about that, because farming has an impact on everyone in Iowa. Well, here is Democratic gubernatorial candidate Rob Sand. He told Iowa's PBS back in November of last year that he would like to see out-of-state landowners taxed more heavily than in-state landowners.
4: The culture of this state has a lot to do with neighborliness and knowing who you're next to. And I think having people here who we know who they are, we know that it's not a foreign country, and that we're making it a little bit easier for Iowans to be able to afford a piece of Iowa is a good idea.
1: Professor Chandia, I wonder if you had a thought on that.
0: Taxation is interesting, but to me, an issue that prevents transfer of farmland is the stepped-up basis that kicks in when somebody passes away and it's a matter of inheritance. So I think like that would help a lot more people be able to buy farmland that comes on the market relatively earlier or get transfers relatively earlier if we sort of allow people to transfer land before they essentially die. So I think like rather than focus on the small percentage of non-resident owners, I think access issue is something that will probably get resolved more by by trying to figure out how we can restructure. And that's a big question. I don't have an answer for that, but that's a very big question. Somehow make it easier for access to occur within state.
1: I mean, that would require sort of perhaps limiting acreage that any one particular person could own, even in Iowa.
0: And now let me be the devil's advocate here. By doing that, if you're restricting the scale of business, you're essentially making our people not be able to compete with the big global producers.
1: Exactly. And
0: so that's not an easy solution to implement.
1: Yeah. Okay. So let's go back and listen to Jake Bigelow, the farmer that we heard at the top of the show. I want to give him a voice here one more time, because as you heard, he's renting the land that he's working. And he says it discourages him from making the investments that would benefit both himself economically and the land ecologically.
5: As a renter, I would put fences in different spots, but then I'm like, but how much time and money do I want to spend on something that I don't own? It's like, if you go rent a car for a day from Enterprise Car Rental, you're going to drive it, you're going to pay the fee, and then you're going to return it. And you're not going to come back and say, well, you know what, you guys let me rent it, so let me go change the oil.
1: Yeah. Well, we have less than a minute to go here. Cammie, overall, can you let me know, like, how much is this land issue really present in the governor's race? It caught our attention, but vis-a-vis other things that are happening in Iowa, is this sort of a definitive issue or not?
2: It certainly is an issue that comes up. It came up again in the Senate race as well in the debate last night. But I don't think it's a central issue to this gubernatorial race, especially since the candidates, by and large, have the same point of view on it.
1: Mm. It seems like they have the same point of view that something must be done, but neither of them have any ideas of something effective that could be done.
2: Professor,
1: I can say that I'm a host, not a reporter. So, Professor Chandio, I'm going to give you the last 30 seconds here. And as I've been listening to this conversation, it occurs to me that what's happening in Iowa right now regarding the land is the agricultural version of income inequality overall in the United States. We have a small number of very well-to-do people who have a lot of money. In this case, we have a small number of large-scale farmers in Iowa who are doing well. And it's just keeping everybody out of their potential growth. Does that seem like a fair analogy? I'm sorry, we only have about 15 seconds left.
0: Yes, that's about correct. The consolidation or the lack of affordability in the housing market can sort of be translated here. For housing, you have big, expensive houses that are available, not affordable. For farming, young beginning farmers cannot afford it, but big existing ones can. Yeah. So it is sort of comparable in that sense.
1: It's just playing out in the soil of the state of Iowa. Well, Rebel Chandio at Iowa State University and Cammie Coons at Iowa Capital Dispatch, thank you both so much for joining us. I'm Meghna Chakrabarty. This is On Point.
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8: The South is the fastest growing region in the country. States like Georgia and Texas are experiencing a surge of young people and communities of color, a demographic revolution that could mean big political shifts.
9: We're kind of assuming right now that red states are going to continue to be red states, blue states are going to continue to be blue states, and that's not necessarily the case.
8: I'm Anthony Brooks, the fight for the new South on the next On Point.

0: What do we learn to live with, and when do we decide we can't accept it anymore? This is Writer's Voice, compelling conversations with authors who challenge, inspire, and inform. This week, I talk with Tom Lin about his novel, Babylon, South Dakota. It follows a Chinese immigrant family making a home on the Great Plains, where a nuclear missile silo becomes part of everyday life. It's a beautifully written story about family, belonging, and the strange possibilities that open up when we imagine an other world. Then, on the third anniversary of the horrific Hamas attack on Israel and the beginning of Israel's genocide in Gaza, I revisit my March 2025 conversation with Omar El-Akkad about one day everyone will have been against this. We talk about the genocide in Gaza, the language that sanitizes violence, and why people may eventually claim they opposed what once they were willing to accept. That's all coming up on today's Writer's Voice. Thanks for joining. I'm Francesca Rhiannon. What happens when a family puts down roots beside a nuclear missile silo? My guest is Tom Lin, author of Babylon, South Dakota. His novel follows Saul and May, a Chinese immigrant couple who settle on a homestead on the Great Plains. Soon after they arrive, the U.S. military builds a nuclear missile silo on their land. But this isn't the story you might expect. Chrysanthemums take on a strange life of their own. A child talks to animals. Painted doors open into rooms that shouldn't exist. The novel incorporates magical realism to explore how a family grapples with the unthinkable by creating its own reality. I found the book beautifully written and deeply moving, especially in the way it explores family, aging, and the effort to be a good person. Tom Lin and I also talk about his research into science fiction and nuclear weapons, and why imagining a different future matters. Let's listen now. Tom Lin, welcome to Writer's Voice.
1: Thank you so much for having me, Francesca. It's a pleasure to be here.
0: I loved this novel because it was beautifully written, and I also found it a wonderfully contemplative read. It made my mind go into various different directions. Some of the language was so beautiful and also was connected to a story that I found was very heartwarming. Sometimes heart-pumping stories are good, but so are other stories that carry you along in a way that just feels very enriching to the soul. And that's what I felt about this book.
1: Thank you so much. That's really, really good to hear. I think my first novel was very action, heart-pounding, a lot of movement. And I think for my second novel, I wanted to challenge myself and try to tell a story that had that same kind of gravity, but stayed in one place.
0: So the novel follows Saul and May, those are the American names that they took, a Chinese immigrant couple who settled on an inherited 160-acre homestead in South Dakota after having suffered through the Cultural Revolution in China. They came maybe late 60s, early 70s. Soon after they come, the U.S. Army builds a nuclear missile silo on their land, and all kinds of strange things begin to happen. Tell us about Saul and May.
1: I, as all writers do, I collect parts of my friends and family that I think are really interesting or moving. And then when I do actually try to write, I try to recombine those personalities into new people, but people that feel real because they have this kind of borrowed texture of actual people that I know. And so Saul and May they owe a lot to my grandparents. My grandfather, who passed away a few years ago, he had all of these stories about growing up in China, being a farm kid. He was born in 1933, and he died just a couple days after his birthday. And I was struck by like how different the world had become, over the course of his life. And especially by the fact that he was born in China and he died in America. And to kind of have all of that contained in these, you know, 92 years that he lived, I felt like I owed it to him and to the stories that I had heard growing up to kind of recontextualize those and put those into a work of fiction that could carry, if not the facts of the matter, at least the emotions of it. And similarly with May, who's based in large part on my grandmother, but also, you know, I borrow some from my mom. Although, Mom, if you're listening, it's all the good parts and none of the bad parts. But I was looking for characters that could carry the feeling of family legend, right? Where, you know, I think everyone's grandpa has told them a tall tale. Like, you know, I shook hands with JFK and you're like, nah, I don't think so. But it's nice that we can think that. And I think that's the effect that I wanted to produce is that you like these two characters so much, you feel so close to them that truth becomes kind of a thing that you get to agree on with them. Right. And especially as these really fantastical or strange things begin happening in the story, I'd like to think that you are there with them for the ride. Like nothing seems unbelievable because you know these two people so well, you know their daughter Mara very well, and you feel just lucky to be involved and kind of seeing how their lives unfold, regardless of whether or not it is, you know, historically verifiable. There are a couple clues in there, but I think for most intents and purposes, it begins kind of, yeah, as you said, in the early to mid 70s and extends through to a little into the near future.
0: So May secretly brings gold in with her from China, and Saul carries a bag of chrysanthemum seeds. Now, these become very critical to the story. The chrysanthemum seeds undergo a transformation when they reach Babylon, North Dakota. I had a feeling that gold is very important in Chinese culture. And I don't know anything about chrysanthemum seeds in Chinese culture, but were these metaphors in some ways?
1: And that's a great question. I mean, I think that metaphors, for me, have to earn their alternate meaning, right? But they have to be able to stand on their own two feet as the thing that they claim to be. And so that secondary meaning is not necessarily like a code that you can crack and then, you know, substitute, but it's actually something additional or supplemental that can sit on top of it. And so the gold is just gold and the chrysanthemum seeds are just chrysanthemum seeds. But as they persist and multiply and change alongside the family, I think they adopt these different alternate meanings. And whether those are transferable metaphors or easily substituted, for me, is a nice bonus. But I think it was most important for me to capture that feeling of like, these are real things in the world with them that they have to negotiate and kind of interact with. And if they acquire this meaning, it's only because they're around for so long. Like the chrysanthemums, you know, that Saul brings in the beginning of the book, they continue growing and they multiply and they diversify and they're still there at the end of the book. And they are the same things, right? They're descended from the plants that he brought over, but they're also different because they have been here for that long. And I think that idea of being changed just by being around, that you can never preserve everything as it is day to day forever. Like things will always change. And the familiarity that you build with that process of change is what it is to get to know something or someone. And as for gold, I mean, it is very important in Chinese culture. All of the gold that my mother, you know, wears or, you know, there's like family gold. We actually had a lot that we kind of like saved up over the years, like little like trinkets and like pieces here and there. And then my mother's house was robbed a few years ago and they made off with all the gold. Which terrible, right? But also that's what happens when you keep a bunch of gold. But one of the only things that survived was this little ring that my grandmother had. And now I wear it. And I think like that's very cool as well. And, you know, this idea of gold as a store of value and gold as like something that is to be preserved and kept, but also passed on as a sign of like an heirloom. All of these things are interesting to me, but they're interesting to me as things in addition to the object itself, which is May has this gold and she knows that she can sell it for money, right? And Saul has these chrysanthemums and nobody wants to buy them at first. And in struggling with their thingness, right, like their identity as just objects you can't really negotiate with, they become players in this story as well.
0: And yes, you're right. I mean, for most of the novel, they were not so much metaphors. But when the chrysanthemums began growing deep into the earth,
1: Yeah.
0: Reaching back towards China itself, it seemed as if they were saying something about both connection with the past and transformation by creating roots in this new place in the future.
1: Yeah, absolutely. And they do become instrumental to the last kind of movement of the book. And especially because the chrysanthemums are, they're native to East Asia, right? And they're like, they used to make tea. I've had chrysanthemum tea many times. And the word chrysanthemum, that root chrysos, actually comes from the Greek for gold, right? And so there's a lot of like fun tie-ins there. But there's a very clear logic as to why we have this like metaphor of putting down roots, right? When we settle places, like it does kind of tie you to a place. And I think to kind of make that into a plot point with the chrysanthemums was a very fun thing that I got to do. And I think it's also, this is very kind of specific, but there's a redbud tree in our yard, and every year it puts out, to me, it feels like a trillion little redbud saplings. And they're so difficult to pull because you can identify it really easily, and then you go to pull it and it's got this like giant taproot, you know, it's as deep as it is tall. And so I was writing this book, and I would take breaks, and I would go out and garden, which essentially was just like identifying examples of the three weeds that I could recognize and pulling them. And I was just struck by these like these little plants that the first thing that they did was try to hold on so desperately and send out this giant taproot and be totally locked into the earth. And I think some of that made it into the story.
0: This is Writer's Voice, and I'm Francesca Rhiannon. My guest is novelist Tom Lin, and we're talking about his new novel, Babylon, South Dakota. Now, this is in the genre of magical realism. What attracted you to this genre? What did it allow you to do that straight fiction would not?
1: That's a really good question. I like to think of the word surreal as a kind of gloss to how I feel that magical realism or fantasy elements should be handled, which is that surreal breaks out into, you know, sur and real obviously meaning real, but sur means beyond, right? It's from this kind of French root of like above or beyond. And I think that is the key because you don't discard the stuff that we're familiar with. We live in this world, our feet are, we walk around on the ground here, we breathe the air, right? Like this is where we live and love and die. And we get to experience these moments that seem out of this world, right? But I think crucially, they don't replace our experience here. They supplement it or they augment our ability to be sensitive to things that we might have missed, right? I think the power of magical realism is to introduce amazing things which are treated as totally ordinary, which I think, I hope, encourages people to think, well, what about my life that I actually do live is amazing and magical and lucky that I've gotten used to, right? To kind of see that balance between stuff that we can recognize and then like some kind of element of that, which has been transmuted or made beyond. It's beyond the real. But crucially, I think it sits on top of the real. It's here with us.
0: You know, children are so much more open to that. I found it interesting that Mara, who is the daughter of Saul and May, is able as a young child to talk to animals, but it's a skill that fades as she gets older. And I think that there is a kind of a more porous relationship to the real and the surreal, because I think the surreal in some ways is a plane of reality.
1: Yeah. It was so fun to write Mara, right? Because I feel like it was so fun to kind of be a kid again and to think, to like try to think about the world as it appeared to me when I was six, you know, or 9 or 12. And I think for Mara, like she doesn't know the rules yet. She doesn't know what should and shouldn't be possible. And so anything that she experiences, like it has absolute truth value because, well, she was there and she did it and she saw it, right? And, you know, she has a friend who tells her at one point in the book, tells her like animals don't have souls. And Mara's like, well, that can't be true because I know that it's true. And I think that kind of surety, right, that like childish, I think it often comes across as naivete, but I think it really is a belief that the world is exactly as it appears, that you can trust things because that's how they present themselves to you. And I think losing that trust or that kind of confidence that the world would not dissemble to you or lie or try to trick you, right, but that the world is honest and that experience is honest, I think we can see Mara lose that trust in the loop. And I think with that, she loses this ability to communicate with animals, which is, you know, like, is it in her head? Is she really communicating with animals? Like, who cares, right? She does. And that's all we need.
0: I was struck also that Saul, who is such a good, kind, and generous person, says that it's the biggest lie that people think he's a good, kind, and generous person. What were you trying to say there? How people are not seeing who they really are and thinking that the best of them is a lie. Where does that come from?
1: I think Saul is this kind of test case of, is it possible to be afraid and selfish and cruel, and then to know that those things are not how you should behave, and then to try so hard to be good? Does that make you a good person? And I think for Saul, he's tormented by this, right? He feels that one day he will be found out, that his instincts are always to run and to flee and to kind of cower. And in spite of that, he is brave. You know, when his family meets him, he does the right thing and he treats people kindly, but he's haunted by this fear. And I think you often hear in kind of contemporary context, like this idea that, like, well, someone is a good person on the inside and they just made a mistake and they acted poorly, but they're good on the inside, and that kind of interior goodness is what counts. And I think Saul, for me, is this attempt at creating a character who, we know his interior state, right? He believes himself to be cruel and selfish and, you know, unworthy of the love that he's gathered over the years, but he's good and he treats people well, right? And he's kind. And I think that for me is this kind of total inversion of, does it matter what someone is like on the inside if every time you interact with them and everything that they do is good, right? Can someone will themselves to be good? And for me, I think the answer is yes, because I think Saul is good. And I think his family does love him. And I think he has made a good impact on the people around him. And for me, that moment when he thinks of it as his biggest lie, I think is a great sympathetic moment, because you think, like, what would it take to convince you that you're good? There must be something like a switch that you have to throw inside, but no one can help you with, because everyone believes that you're good too.
0: And it's a spur to be a good person.
1: Exactly.
0: So we haven't yet talked about the pivot around which this book rotates, which is that very soon after they move to Babylon, South Dakota, the U.S. Army builds a missile silo on their land. They take over an acre and they build a missile silo. I kept on expecting some terrible thing to happen because of the nuclear warhead that I assumed was in the missile silo. But it's practically never mentioned. Instead, there's an other device, the Chinese device. What is it?
1: So the Chinese device is a tool for negotiating between probabilities, as one of the characters puts it. It comes from this quite real, there's a way to interpret the equations of quantum physics, where you can say, well, instead of these equations telling us that anything could happen and then one thing does happen, we can also interpret these equations to be telling us that everything does happen, just not here. We get one instance of something which could happen, but these things actually do happen somewhere else and they don't just disappear. And there's a range of thinking on, you know, to what extent this is just like a fun mathematical interpretive, you know, like it becomes very philosophical. And many people are like, well, it's just the curiosity, but the math works out. And one of the implications of this is that there is always a world, you know, might be this one, but might be any other one in an infinite number of worlds, where stuff goes your way. You never get hurt. Everything comes up heads for you. And then there are even worlds in which you never die, right? Because how would you ever have a subjective experience in a world where you don't exist? Well, surely you must always exist. And so the Chinese device is kind of based on this principle and this kind of famous thought experiment called quantum suicide, where someone who is sufficiently motivated and fanatical about this interpretation could prove it to himself by trying to kill themselves and proving that they always end up in a world where they live. And the Chinese device in the book is a machine that puts all of these people together. And so it ensures the survivability of the people who are manning the missile. It's part of deterrence, right? But all of this is like, it's out there. We never really talk to the people who make it. We never really talk to the people who put it into practice. And it's very interesting what you say about, you know, once it's like Chekhov's nuclear missile, right? Like once the missile is in, you expect a war and it never comes. And I think the really interesting thing about that is our present reality, is that there are missile silos dotted all over the Great Plains with warheads in them, and they have targets loaded into them, and they haven't, God willing, right? They're still in their silos. We have submarines that prowl the oceans that are so secret that their locations are national security matters. They have nuclear missiles. They have never used them, right? And we hope that remains the case. But is our world transformed by having these things there, right? I interviewed landowners in South Dakota who had missile silos on their property in the past. And I was expecting, the kind of stuff that you want to hear. You want to hear them say, well, it's arresting and it's magnificent or it's terrifying, right? And it changes how I live on, you want them to say all this stuff. And by and large, the stuff that you get when you say, what is it like living next to a nuclear missile? They say, I have to remember to turn the harvester a little early so that I don't run into the fence. Or like that, that missile silo is annoying because like every couple of weeks, like somebody has to come and check on it. It's totally ordinary.
0: Well, that's like a metaphor for living in the times that we're living in.
1: Yeah, exactly. Yeah.
0: Ordinary life goes on day to day, and yet we could be annihilated any moment.
1: Yeah. And I think that's the thing that I think is so interesting is that you want big things to feel big and to make big changes and to change the way you live. But we're very good at going on. We're really, really good at adapting. And I think when you're in one place surrounded by people who are very close to you, I think the question of to what extent does the outside world intrude on you, I think is one of the ones that I'm interested in this book.
0: Well, we're too good at adapting. I mean, I remember speaking with Daniel Ellsberg about his book about the nuclear policy in the U.S. And, he said it was just an unbelievable miracle that we hadn't blown ourselves up already. And it said in the bio blurb for you that you have a particular interest in sci-fi and nuclear weapons. Do you want to say a little more about that?
1: Yeah. So I have a PhD from the University of California, which is focused on the role of science fiction in developing these very large technical systems. And so in the case of the one that I was studying, it was the Atlas nuclear missile. And I was interested in how, in the span of only about 10 or 15 years, the aerospace industry went from thinking that such a thing was impossible, waste of money, total boondoggle, to it is the largest military industrial project in terms of employee count. It dwarfs the Manhattan Project. It's the most expensive thing we've ever done as a nation up to that point. And crucially, about a decade earlier, it was viewed as totally impossible. And so my research in my doctorate was to try to figure out what kind of mechanisms were responsible for convincing so many people and loosening the purse strings of so many hundreds of millions of dollars, or billions now, to making something that, even until as late as 1949, was being laughed out of the Pentagon for being too Buck Rogers, right? Buck Rogers is a science fiction comic strip that everybody read, who worked in aerospace as a kid. They read it as a kid. And the conclusions that I got to were kind of, they had Buck Rogers. It was actually they had a common language and a common imaginary of what the future would be, right? They had this kind of ability also to hold their noses and work on, obviously, missiles, but to think of themselves as spaceship engineers, rocket designers, people who, in doing the difficult and kind of ugly work of missile making today, would be heralded as the people who had brought along the space age, right? These are people who wanted to live on Mars or to explore space and laser guns and everything. And so that is my interest, is in how the worlds of fiction and the worlds of actual production intersect. And so I ended up getting interested in nuclear weapons, but I think these things are broadly true across modern high-tech industry.
0: This is Writer's Voice, and I'm Francesca Rhiannon. My guest is novelist Tom Lin, and we're talking about his new novel, Babylon, South Dakota. Well, that's so interesting. You know, usually we think of reality giving rise to science fiction, not science fiction giving rise to reality, although in actuality, that's probably more often the occurrence than the reverse. I mean, just think of AI or think of iRobot, which was so many decades before now we have actual robots.
1: Yeah, absolutely. And I think the funny thing is when you speak to the scientists and the engineers and you pitch this to them, when you say like, well, was there any influence between what you read and what you loved and what you made? By and large, the answer you get is like, absolutely not, right? There, I have a firewall in my brain between the kids' stuff and the stuff that I'm working on. And actually, rockets are much more complicated. And of course they are. But many of them went into the field because they love rockets and they read comics as a kid, right? Many of them were able to continue working in the field because they could pass ideas back and forth using this kind of shared cultural memory of science fiction, right? When they go with the Pentagon and they pitch it and they get told, oh, it's too much like Buck Rogers, right? They're not like, what's that? And so I think what you find is that this firewall that so many of them think they have in their mind between fiction and reality, I think is actually quite porous and permissive to flow between the two domains.
0: So we need a different kind of fiction in a way, because it sounds to me that that helps to keep them from thinking about the actual consequences of the weapons that they're developing. I mean, I've always wondered, how can these people develop things that can wipe out life on Earth?
1: How do they sleep at night, right? Yeah, that's the question. I agree. I think that's a really precise way of putting it, is I think that we are living currently in an era with a kind of, I would say, dilapidated imaginary of the future, right? I mean, I mean that in the sense of the people imagining our futures for us now, you know, like with the most kind of pressing forms of science fiction that they can commit billions of dollars to, people like Elon Musk and Jeff Bezos, right? Or Mark Zuckerberg. And because they're so wealthy and they have so much power, we're beholden to these kinds of terrible imaginaries of the future, right? Like where Elon Musk is, I think, you know, there's a line in his contract where if a million people live on Mars, you know, he becomes a trillionaire. That's absurd, right? Like that is just plainly crazy. And I think like one of the things that I'm interested in is science fiction that gets weird or that demands more of us than simply like, we'll just do America in space, right? We'll just have every billionaire now will become a trillionaire once we mine asteroids. Like, I think there's a kind of self-fulfilling prophecy there where if all of the things we can imagine about the future, I mean, to put it really bluntly, like if the futures that we imagine suck, it'll be difficult to dream of a way and to motivate ourselves and to kind of work out of that path where we do end up creating futures that suck.
0: Yeah, my son, who is a great aficionado of science fiction, hates dystopian fiction because he says it predisposes us. He thinks it's part of a psyops. You know, he thinks it's part of them trying to make us accept this dystopian future they're creating for us.
1: Yeah, I mean, I think dystopian future is it's fun, but it's also like it's become not that significantly different from what we have currently. And so the fun of it is kind of, you know, like part of the fun is like, oh, like that's awful. Like, can you imagine if like surveillance cameras could track you from your house to work and like figure out how much bread you bought at the store? And it's awful only if it's totally unimaginable. But now it really seems like wallowing or extravagance of woe. I'm interested in works that really push us to think and that are difficult. And I like really fun, fast reads as well, but I find myself most entranced by science fiction that is interested in not just imagining this world, but in the future, but actually imagining worlds of totally different orientations and interactions and kind of dynamics.
0: Well, speaking of alternate worlds, May begins to create an alternate world of her own by means of painting doors to rooms that don't exist in this one, but that she actually can disappear into. I mean, they're not fantasies in the novel. Saul sees her disappear into walls and go away until she ultimately disappears. But later on, again, back to the metaphor, this actually takes on the weight of a metaphor. Very much reminds me of what happens when people prepare to die.
1: Yeah, the way that May, you know, because as she's painting these alternate rooms and these doors in her own house, right? I mean, it begins as this kind of really, she's excited. They have a little bit of money. She wants to design. She wants to renovate. They're going to build the house that they always deserve to live in. And so she is just thrilled to be painting. She puts in a swimming pool. She puts in an observatory, right? She makes her own room larger. But I think as she also is kind of experiencing the early stages of dementia, and as she goes on and paints more rooms, she gets more and more forgetful. And I think for me, it was the feeling of what speaking to some, like to a loved one with dementia really is that like, they're here with you, that they're not forgetful. And they're not like, not forgetful in the sense of like, if you remind them, they'll recover it. They're forgetful in the sense that like they seem to be here with us sometimes, and then other times they're irretrievable. And I think as it progresses, you feel that they spend more and more time out of reach. And I think that with, you know, letting May do that in the real world, where it is, she isn't sitting in one place and her mind is wandering, she's wandering with her mind, allowed me to kind of think about what it means for us to be with the ones that we love as we begin to forget. Like, what is it like to experience that and to go to these places and be surprised when no one is able to follow you, right? I love May. She's one of my favorite. I mean, they're all my favorite characters. But I think that was an ending for her that I thought was necessary. But I feel bad for her.
0: Well, this was such a pleasure to read. Babylon, South Dakota, Tom Lynn, it's just been a pleasure to talk with you about it. And I look forward to reading more books by you.
1: Thank you so much, Francesca. I'm glad you liked it.
0: Tom Lynn's debut novel, The Thousand Crimes of Ming Su, won the 2022 Carnegie Medal for Excellence in Fiction. Babylon, South Dakota is out from Little Brown and Company. Next up, will one day everyone be against the genocide in Gaza? Stay tuned after the break.

0: That was Requiem Mass in D minor by Mozart. Welcome back to Writer's Voice. I'm Francesca Rhiannon. Go to writersvoice.net to listen again, like, and subscribe to the podcast. This week marks the third anniversary of the October 7th, 2023 horrific Hamas-led attacks in Israel. As we mark that anniversary, we revisit our 2025 conversation with Omar El-Akkad about Israel's response to the attacks, with the perpetuation of genocide in Gaza, and his book, One Day Everyone Will Have Always Been Against This. Here's that conversation. As Israel breaks the ceasefire to unleash more death and destruction in Gaza, a new book lays out the stark proposition that one day everyone will have always been against this. That's the title of Omar El-Akkad's blistering critique of the Israeli genocide in Gaza and the larger forces that have allowed it to proceed unchecked. In this powerful and deeply personal work, El-Akkad examines the brutal realities of empire, the failures of liberalism, and the complicity of those who remain silent in the face of the atrocities. Through reflections on Gaza, U.S. foreign policy, and his own journey as a journalist covering war and protest, El-Akkad exposes the cracks in the so-called free world. We last spoke with El-Akkad in 2022 about his novel, What Strange Paradise. Now, join us for an urgent conversation about power, language, and the responsibility to bear witness. Omar El-Akkad, welcome back to Writer's Voice.
1: Thank you so much for having me.
0: This is such an important book. One Day Everyone Will Have Always Been Against This. This title really struck me before even reading the book, because that's what I've been thinking since it became so clear that Israel was engaged in a genocide against the Palestinians. So tell us about your thinking behind this title.
1: So the title comes from this tweet I put out in October of 2023. I'm not much of a social media guy. I've stopped altogether since then, but at the time, you know, I post once a month or something, and I didn't think much of it. It just seemed to me a particularly self-evident thing that when it's too late to do anything about any of this, it'll just be acceptable in polite society to talk about how you've always been against it. It ended up gaining traction, but I was working on the book independent of that. And it was only after the manuscript was, the first draft of the manuscript was completed, that one of my editors suggested using that as the title. And so one of the things I've been trying to do in almost every interview is try to convince people that I didn't just take a tweet and stretch it out to 200 pages. I promise that's not what was going on. But for me, it was a function of, I think, pattern recognition. I think now of all the literary festivals I go to that start with a land acknowledgement, or the fact that it's very difficult for me to find somebody who wasn't always against South African apartheid. I don't think this is something that's going to happen next week, but I think perhaps towards the end of my life, I might see something similar here.
0: Well, I hope it comes a lot sooner than that. In this book, you have two narrative threads. One is talking about what's going on in Gaza, the contemporary assault and the genocide that is happening there. And the other thread is your own story, coming to this country and becoming a journalist. Talk about the evolution of your own understanding of the empire, because this book is very centered on the empire of neoliberalism, the global economic order. You say that there were deep, ugly cracks in the bedrock of this thing called the free world, and yet you believe the cracks could be fixed, that the thing was salvageable until the fall of 2023. So what changed for you?
1: I mean, I think one of the things about this book is that obviously I wouldn't have started writing it were it not for the slaughter in Gaza. But, you know, Palestinians can tell their own stories and have been telling their own stories. This for me is very much a book about my anchoring towards the West, which has been going on for the vast majority of my life. There's a reason I sound the way I do. There's a reason that I am culturally fluent here. And when most people who are born and raised in this part of the world talk to me, I generally don't feel far away. And so in a sense, I think for me, this book is about this notion of the negative space of becoming that kind of person, the things that I chose not to think about. And this is a particularly significant kind of self-indictment because it's not like I was sitting around during those years at a great distance from the things I'm talking about. I was a journalist. I was in Afghanistan. I was in Guantanamo Bay. I was in Ferguson, Missouri, covering the protests there. I saw some of these cracks up close. I think the difference over the last year and a half is that there's a kind of immediacy and intimacy and complicity that, and perhaps this is a function of my own naivete, I hadn't felt before. It's a very jarring thing to witness a genocide being live streamed and have your politicians and elected representatives tell you that this is a good thing and that you're a bad person if you oppose it, and know that you are paying for this, right? I'm paying for those bombs. I'm killing those kids. That's me. And so I think the immediacy of it, the intimacy of it, and my own complicity in it has forced me to think about the kind of human being I am with relationship to this part of the world in a very different way. And that's essentially what I think this book is about. I know it barges in through the door pretending to be a series of very incendiary arguments. But at its core, I think it's a book about uncertainty. I've become unanchored from the thing I've oriented myself towards for the majority of my life, and I don't know what I am on the other side of that.
0: Yeah, I'd like to pick that up a little bit later, but first, so that our listeners can really understand the arguments that you lay out, you know, I think it might be dawning on a lot of people that the system we live under, this neoliberal capitalism, has never really been about democracy for all. And you say this is the account of a fracture, a breaking away from the notion that the polite Western liberal ever stood for anything at all. So you've talked about the breaking away part. Talk about the liberal never standing for anything at all.
1: Yeah, so I mean, one of the ways in which I've come to think about any society I live in, and I've lived in a bunch of very different ones, is in terms of the sort of reward-punishment equilibrium. You know, here's the ways in which you're punished for stepping out of line, and here are the ways in which you are rewarded for remaining in line. And I see this through the prism of my own personal experience. You know, I've been rewarded greatly for falling in line, for being the kind of human being I am. You know, I have relatives who have similar names, who look the same, same religion, who get dragged into secondary every time they try to cross a border because they don't sound like me, right? And so one of the things I was thinking about when I was thinking about sort of mainstream liberalism, particularly in this country, particularly in the United States, is the sense that there is kind of a great distance between the performance of virtue and the pragmatic reality. You know, you wake up in the morning and you watch a State Department press secretary talk about the deep care this country has for a population that is undergoing immense bombardment while at the same time funding that bombardment. And you can't kind of look away from the chasm between those two things. You know, when I talked to people early on about this book when I was writing it, the biggest discrepancy in reaction wasn't ideological. It wasn't between liberals and conservatives. It wasn't religious or ethnic. It was generational. I would talk to folks older than me about this book, and they would say, you know, you probably shouldn't write this book. Because again, they'd become attuned to a certain kind of punishment reward structure. And they were thinking about the punishment. Whereas when I talked to people younger than me, they were completely unfazed by anything that's in this book. And I think that's because for them, the reward punishment equilibrium is breaking down completely. There used to be a time where if you kept your head down and you just looked away, the reward was, you know, a house in the suburb and a two-car garage and a life that was materially better than the previous generation. And for them, all of that is falling apart. And so I think it it relates to this notion of what mainstream liberalism can offer. And if you have to contend with this massive discrepancy between what is said and what is done, what are you getting in return?
0: And you also talk about the fortress of language. I think that fortress that Noam Chomsky talks about, manufacturing consent, I mean, that is breaking down with younger people, although there are plenty of people my age, and I'm a senior, who people I know who stand out on the street every Sunday and demonstrate in support of Palestinian rights. And they're all old folks, but I think you're right about the generational difference. So talk about that fortress of language and how that language is necessary for liberals.
1: Yeah, I think a lot of this comes from my time, obviously, as a writer, which is what I do for a living, but also when I was a journalist. I tend to think of all stories, again, in terms of this distance, this gap between two things. The first is how you would write that story, how you would tell that story in a vacuum. Were there no external pressures? And the other is how you actually do write or tell that story with those pressures in place. And I think this refers to some of the stuff that Chomsky brings up in Manufacturing Consent, which is the notion, for example, in the media of the pressures related to loss of access. You write a bad story about a CEO, you don't have access to that CEO or that company again, or the pulling of advertising, or all of these forces that shouldn't have any kind of say in how a story is told, but do. And so when you look at something like an Israeli soldier killing a four-year-old girl, shooting her in a car, and then the headline or the way it's presented is something like, bullet finds its way into van and hits a four-year-old young lady. What you are witnessing, in addition to many other grotesqueries involved, bullet finds its way into van and hits a four-year-old young lady. What you are witnessing in a

0: of sanitizing violence. But it also extends so farther afield than that. I mean, talk about how terrorism itself is defined.
1: Yeah, I mean, the first big story that I had when I was hired on at my newspaper, it was a terrorism case. It was the biggest terrorism case in Canadian history at the time. And when I say that a lot of this book is self-indictment, I mean, this is the kind of stuff I'm talking about. I covered that story, and I covered it well. We won a national newspaper award. It made my career. And one of the things I find fascinating about it is that when I was working on it, I was thinking of it as a crime story. Those crimes happen all the time. There are crime reporters. There are reporters who spend their entire career covering crime. But what happened in this case was that there was a kind of social language that was overlaid on top of this. And as far as I could tell, the central purpose of that language, which in some cases was literally linguistic, it was how you describe the suspects and how you describe the crime and so on and so forth, but also a kind of language of permission, which is to say that because this is terrorism, because we have deemed it terrorism, here are the rules that don't apply anymore. Here's the way that we're going to treat this case that we would never, ever do if this was another type of crime story. And maybe you believe that terrorism deserves its entire new set of rules, but you see this kind of derangement at its logical extreme in a place like Guantanamo Bay, for example, where, you know, you have an ad hoc legal system that is being made up on the spot precisely to get convictions against a certain group of people. This is what the word terrorism is doing. It's allowing for a setting aside of conventions and rules and ways of doing things in search of an end goal. I don't know that there's anything more damaging for a legal system than to create a way of thinking about a crime and a way of thinking about an allegation that works backwards from an intended outcome. That to me is the exact opposite of what an actual justice system should be doing. And I think that's going to be the longest lasting consequence of the kind of language, social, linguistic, or otherwise, that we have basically dressed up that word in.
0: And it's already, I mean, the terrorism enhancements in sentences being applied so inappropriately, or to think of, for example, the killing of the activists in Atlanta, at the Atlanta Forest. You know, the whole organization that's trying to defend a forest being called a terrorist. It is terrifying. And then you point out also other rights that are being eroded in this way. For example, you know, the right for people to decide whether they're going to boycott a product from Israel. So talk about, you know, how that has developed as well, the forbidding of people being able to exercise the First Amendment rights.
1: Yeah, I mean, I think that one of the most dangerous things we've decided to allow as a society, and I say we in the grandest possible sense, many, many people have stood up to this sort of thing, and nonetheless, it has happened anyway, is this fantasy that all of these moments in which we strip ourselves of rights, in which we sort of limit freedom of expression, in which we limit freedom to protest, freedom of dissent, all of these things that in the national mythology we hold up in the highest regard, that it's going to remain temporary and that it's only going to apply to a certain subset of human beings that we already consider subhuman. So who cares? Let's do this. And it's never that. Even if it was just that, it would make it no less evil. But it never is. The light armored vehicles that I saw in Afghanistan with the machine gun turret on top, that I'm sure killed countless of Afghanistani folks who got too close, I saw them again in Ferguson, Missouri. And it shouldn't be the case that I'm presenting it this way, right? Because effectively what I'm saying is, yeah, the bad thing happened to people who don't matter, but you better be careful because soon they'll matter. They'll happen to people who matter. And I understand that is a construction from within the heart of the empire that shows you the kind of person I am. But it's nonetheless a function of countering the central lie we tell ourselves, which is the bad thing is just happening to those people over there and it will stay in those confines. It never will. It never will. And so you see all of these new, you know, legislation.

0: legislation, these new rules being passed, these new punishments being handed out, and some of them are on their face absurd. You can try very hard to punish someone for something they don't do or something they don't buy, but it's an increasingly difficult thing. And if you think that it's being applied in this one case and that'll be the end of it, I and certainly recent history has some bad news.
1: Yep, say more about that.
0: So when we were in Guantanamo, we would get these court documents. Well, there was a sort of ad hoc court system in place to try the prisoners in the war on terror. And when we get court documents, they'd be subject to all kinds of redactions. So you'd get this piece of paper that looks like a chessboard. It's just got black lines and squares all over the place. And the argument was that this was a state of heightened national security. And so, we need to make redactions here that otherwise in other cases we wouldn't, and so on and so forth. And I don't think a word of that was ever true, but it established a precedent, right? There's a moment in the book where I talk about Muhammadu Salahi's diary. He was held in Guantanamo for years, and he kept this diary, and eventually it was published. And the first edition of that book went through that censorship process. And there's a scene in that book where he's being interrogated very, very harshly. And there's obviously more than one person in the room, but only certain pronouns are blacked out. And you look closely, and the pronouns that are blacked out are the female pronouns. The censor doesn't want you to know that there was a female soldier in that room. I have a hard time believing that there's a sort of formal national security case to be made in that sense. But every one of these things establishes a precedent. This is how we do this now. And so when you establish legislation against boycotting, for example, you are establishing precedent. And why can't we use this in other cases where somebody is saying something that the state doesn't like? I mean, you generally watch this in slow motion under democratic administrations, but under this present administration, you are going to watch it at a much, much faster speed. All of these precedents that we've allowed to be established are now going to be used across the board. As you and I are speaking, there are migrants being shipped off to Guantanamo Bay, which brings the use of that base full circle, I suppose, but none of this stuff happens if we don't allow those precedents to come into play.
1: This is Writer's Voice, and I'm Francesca Rhiannon. We're listening to a conversation I recorded in late February with Omar El-Akkad about his book, One Day Everyone Will Have Always Been Against This. In this book, you spend a lot more time critiquing the liberals, critiquing the centrists, than attacking the right wing. And you already spoke about the insincere expressions of concern for Palestinians by the Biden administration while they bankroll their butcher. First of all, why do you choose the liberals for more critique than the right wing? And then do you think that their hypocrisy might have cost them the election?
0: Yeah, it's a really interesting question because on its face, it's a patently unreasonable position to take, right? In almost every way, the derangement of the Republican Party and the far right in this country is on display in so many more grotesque ways. And, I should be more mad at them. And I've spent a lot of my career writing about that derangement. In the United States, I think one of the central difficulties of political discourse is trying to get past this notion that there exists a right-wing party and a left-wing party in the United States. And by any sort of assessment, there is no right-wing and left-wing party. There's a far-right party, and there's a sort of center-right party. But I was one of those people up until very recently who would pick up a ballot, would look for whoever has the R next to their name, and then vote for whoever has the D next to their name because, lesser of two evils. And I think something about the last year and a half has no longer allowed me to retreat into that particular kind of cowardice. I know that I should be more angry at the far right in this country. I understand that, and God knows I am. I am deeply angry. And what we're about to see over the next 4 years is going to be horrific in so many different ways. My anger at the Democratic Party and mainstream liberalism is tinged with something else, is tinged with a set of betrayal and frustration, because the degree of apathy and the degree of impotence that is required to lose power to a party like this is mind-boggling. You're up against one of the worst human beings to ever run for president, and your base is begging you to do something about an ongoing slaughter, to do something about climate change that threatens whether our children and grandchildren are going to be able to live on this planet, to do something. And your response can fit on a lawn sign. And as a result, we're in the situation we're in. And I understand that there's a lot of people who are deeply angry at anyone who didn't vote Democrat because you got us into this mess, et cetera, and fine. But if consequences exist, then certainly it must be a two-way street. And there must be some consequences for the party that allowed this to happen through sheer apathy in the first place. I think that's why I spend a lot of time talking about liberalism and the failures of mainstream liberalism in this book, because that wasn't a sort of alien tribe to me. That was the thing I hung my hopes on. And now I can't do that anymore.
1: You characterize the position of those liberals as vote for the liberal, though he harms you, because the conservative might harm me too. And when it comes to climate change and in so many other ways, it's going to harm everyone. I argued with people that at least with the Biden administration or Kamala Harris, we could continue to fight. In other words, I would prefer Harris as an opponent than Trump. What do you say to that? Because I have to say, I found your arguments pretty compelling in this book.
0: Yeah, I don't think that I'm out to try and berate anyone for whoever they want to vote for. I come from a part of the world where if I had written this book, you know, if I had written my version of this book over there, you'd never hear from me again. And I'm not out to sort of tell someone this is how you need to vote. I think for me, the thing that comes up over and over again is the kind of really distressing poverty of opportunity implicit in that kind of argument. Like, you know, it's very difficult to make that argument and not use the phrase, at least it'll be better than this. And it would be kind of nice if I didn't have to do that, right? If I wasn't just constantly voting against the worst thing, because that's effectively been the entirety of my political life as a voter in this country, is voting for the least worst thing. And there's two problems with that. The first is that you as a political party, as an entity, are tethering yourself to the worst thing. And so as it gets worse, so do you. You know, if Donald Trump wants to build 30 concentration camps for migrants along the border, and the Democratic Party convinces him to settle for 15, that's not a victory to me. You know, it's better than the worst thing, I suppose. But then I guess the other part of it is just sometimes human beings hit a wall and can't perform relatively anymore. You know, relatively, everything you said makes perfect sense to me, but I draw an absolute line of genocide. And so I am unable to agree with you when I desperately want to, because everything you've said makes perfect sense. But sometimes you just hit absolute lines, and an entire system of pragmatic, you know, voting falls apart when you can no longer behave in that relativistic manner because something absolute has forced your hand.
1: That was Omar El Akkad talking with Writer's Voice in 2025. Next week on Writer's Voice, we tackle the tech oligarchy. We talk with Clarissa Redwine and J.S. Tan about their book, Against Tech Oligarchy, Worker Resistance in the World's Most Powerful Industry. Don't miss it. That's it.

Big coal buys the president. Small businesses bet their homes. Jayapal fires back at the Omar raid. Paxton targets pediatricians. Trump denies China's arming Iran. And a judge calls in the Lorax. Good morning. This is the Commonwealth Report. News for the public, not the powerful. You can follow us at commonwealthreport.news. Did big coal just buy itself a president? The coal industry was dying. Natural gas and solar beat it on price. Coal's share of our electricity fell by more than half, and only about 41,000 Americans still work in it. Then Donald Trump came back. He signed orders letting old plants dodge pollution rules. His energy department forced 5 retiring plants to keep burning. He opened 13 million acres of public land to mining and spent $625 million patching up aging plants. In February, Peabody's CEO handed him a trophy, naming him the undisputed champion of coal, and Trump ordered the Pentagon to buy coal power. In June came $700 million more, pulled from money Congress set aside to cut pollution. One critic called it throwing a lifeline to a ship that has already sunk. You pay twice, once on your power bill, and then in your lungs. Why are small business owners betting their homes to survive Trump's economy? A new survey of more than 1,000 small business owners found 83% worried about their company's financial health over the next year. 44% are very worried. Small Business for America's future says tariffs, soaring health premiums, and fuel costs driven by the Iran war are crushing Main Street all at once. Gabe Hagen runs a coffee roaster in Tempe. He raised prices and sales flattened because customers are ordering less. To keep the doors open, he put his 401k and his home equity on the line. Walt Rowan, who runs a century-old glass company in Pennsylvania, said, quote, costs are hitting Main Street from every direction at once. These are the people Republicans claim to speak for. 3 weeks before the midterm, they're comparing this economy to the worst moments of the century. Who took $50,000 in a paper bag, Ilhan Omar or Trump's border czar? Monday before dawn, Homeland Security agents raided Congresswoman Ilhan Omar's Washington home 2 days after Trump attacked her on stage at a rally. For years, he and his party have demanded she be stripped of her citizenship and deported. Omar called it political intimidation. Don Beyer called it insanely corrupt. Congresswoman Pramila Jayapal went further. She reminded the country that Tom Homan, Trump's border czar, was reportedly caught on FBI video in 2024 taking $50,000 in cash in a paper bag from undercover agents posing as businessmen seeking contracts. Trump's Justice Department shut that case down. Homan says he did nothing illegal. Jayapal's point was simple. Maybe they should look at themselves first. When the state raids its critics and protects its bagmen, that's not law enforcement. That's a regime. Ken Paxton declares war on pediatricians and Texas kids pay the price. Texas Attorney General Ken Paxton, Trump's endorsed candidate for Senate, is investigating pediatricians for giving kids vaccines. He claims drug companies and insurers are bribing doctors to vaccinate. At least one Texas pediatrician has gotten demand letters from his office and spent thousands on lawyers. Pediatricians are among the lowest paid doctors in America. Lubbock's public health director says she's reimbursed as little as $6 per shot and loses money on every one. Meanwhile, Bob Kennedy has pocketed at least $2.5 million in referral fees from vaccine lawsuits. Measles is back in Texas, and only 93.3% of kindergartners there are fully vaccinated. Vaccine expert Paul Offit called the probe a stupid, desperate thing to do. Paxton may lose to James Tallarico, so he'll let children get sick to win a few more votes. Trump denies China is arming Iran. Did he miss the dead Americans? Late Monday night, Trump posted on his Nazi-infested social media site that Russia and China aren't helping Iran in its war with the United States. I don't believe they are at all, he wrote, claiming they'd have too much to lose. Here's what we already know. The Wall Street Journal reported Chinese entities ship components used in Iran's drones and missiles. American officials tied satellite imagery from Chinese sources to an Iranian strike that killed 3 American troops. Beijing says it follows the rules. Trump takes Beijing's word over his own military, and Americans are dead. And the commander-in-chief is telling the country not to believe its own intelligence. When a president won't face facts about who is shooting at our soldiers, every family with someone in uniform should be asking why. A federal judge channels the Lorax and stops Trump's chainsaw cold.
Trump promised one of the greatest public golf courses in the world on public land in Washington. Between October 5th and 9th, his Interior Department approved a plan to clear hundreds of trees from the East Potomac course. They notified the court just before 5 on a Friday afternoon. Bulldozers rolled in at 8 the next morning. By nightfall, about 430 healthy trees were gone. On Tuesday, Judge Anna Rice halted the cutting through October 26th. The government claimed the clearing came from a 2019 landscape report and had nothing to do with Trump. Rice answers, quote, "That asks rather a lot of coincidence. The budget was unclear, the environmental impact unstudied, the urgency non-existent." In a footnote on trees that can't be replaced, she wrote, "Just ask the Lorax. Dr. Seuss warned us about men like this. One of them has the nuclear codes." And that's the way it is today, Wednesday, October 14th, 2026. I'm Tom Hartman.

0: This is the Tom Hartman Program.
1: Hey, top of the Wednesday to you. A lot going on today, a lot to talk about. Trump is teaching America the most terrifying lesson every dictator knows. You don't have to imprison a nation to control it. Just destroy a handful of critics. We'll get into that in just a moment. Also, a Raw Story exclusive. ICE is terrorizing early voting. Stay tuned. And Trump is turning his presidency into a spectacle of cruelty, and his bizarre tiger mauling parody might be the biggest, most disturbing example yet. We'll talk about all those in the first hour of our program. In the second hour of our program, Craig Unger, who's written several books about Donald Trump's association with Putin and Russia, is going to drop by about the money you can't see, how the Trump administration shapes an election without leaving fingerprints. Also, how and why Donald Trump is betraying Ukraine. No matter how much America's allies urge the president to back Ukraine, you know, he's 100% with Putin right now. It's really remarkable. And as Putin unleashes hell on Ukraine, Elon Musk has gotten in on the act. Apparently, he's cut off Starlink, or slowed down Starlink, which we're actually paying for, to the Ukrainian soldiers so that they can't attack Russian troops with their drones. In the third hour of our program, Dr. Rachel Bitticover is going to drop by about burning down the House. Can Mike Johnson actually steal the House of Representatives come January? We'll talk about that. Also, Trump's new press secretary wants women who've had abortions in the past to be publicly executed. Seriously? And Wisdom School alert, the great American food scam. Big ag feeds us more and, or sells us more and feeds us less. But my daily take today over at HartmanReport.com is titled, Trump is teaching America the most terrifying lesson every dictator knows. You know, it got me started on this in addition to JoJo from Jurors, who's been on this program, who apparently has gotten demand letters from Melania Trump for trash-talking her, for speaking out against her, and threatening, you know, the letters are threatening JoJo. But also this raid yesterday on Ilhan Omar's home is just... This is an old story. This is not something new. I mean, really old. Like, you know, March 14th, 1757, King George II ordered Admiral John Byng executed by a firing squad on the quarterdeck of his ship, the HMS Monarch, in Portsmouth Harbor. Why? Because he had just lost a battle off the coast of Menorca. 2 years later, Voltaire wrote this into his novella, Candide. And the hero of his story is standing on the ship watching the execution of Admiral Byng. And he says, well, you know, why was he killed? Admiral Byng, excuse me. Why was he killed? And the hero of the story, of Voltaire's novel, says, in this country, it's good to kill an admiral from time to time to encourage the others. And then there's a French, pour encourager les autres, the French saying that goes along with it. And that phrase has become foundational to basically every dictator in the world. You don't need to have, you know, tanks in the streets. You just need to, that's kind of a late stage dictatorship thing. You just need to terrify the right people in the right way, and other people will self-censor. Homeland Security Investigations. This is weird, by the way. Homeland Security Investigations is a division, is part of ICE. And the media is saying it's under DHS, which is true. ICE is under DHS, but HSI is under ICE. And I don't know why they're not saying this. I fact-checked this yesterday. I mean, you can look it up. But anyway, they said that they're going after paperwork that the reporting is. They haven't said anything. But the reporting is that they're going after paperwork that her father filled out when she was a child refugee. But this is just, you know, the latest example. I mean, Miles Taylor on this program said really what a number of other people have said in other venues, which is basically that the search warrant, the arrest, these are the punishment. You don't have to wait for a trial. You don't need a trial. You don't need a guilty verdict. You don't need a jury to punish someone. All you need to do is threaten them or, you know, put them in a high-profile position like this, and they're going to have to spend hundreds of thousands of dollars on lawyers, and they're going to have, you know, months, if not years, of sleepless nights. And, you know, just to destroy people financially and traumatize them emotionally. This is something that Putin has been doing. You know, when Putin first started in Russia in the early 2000s, this is what he did. He arrested a billionaire, and immediately all the billionaires kind of just shut up. But here, and I mentioned JoJo from Jurors, there's James Comey, Letitia James, Lisa Cook. They went after Adam Schiff, Cassidy Hutchinson, John Brennan, Davy Hearn, the three-time Olympian who touched the reflecting pool. And they're going after the press, too. Georgia Fort and Don Lemon went after them. Trump went after George Stephanopoulos and ABC. And when ABC paid Trump off with $16 million, Trump then started going after Jimmy Kimmel on ABC. And as of Friday, the Justice Department has antitrust demands out for all five networks in the press pool. I mean, this is just simple intimidation. These are just the tip of the iceberg. According to Reuters, from some Pulitzer Prize-winning reporting, they've counted at least 470 targets of Trump retribution as of last November, as of a year, almost a year ago, including 128 federal workers fired and 112 security clearances pulled. And like I said, none of this is new strategy-wise. In the weeks after the Reichstag fire, Hitler opened a detention facility at Dachau. I've been there a couple times. And threw a few thousand people, commentators, politicians, journalists, in as a message to the rest of the country. Stalin took the 1934 murder of Sergei Kirov and used that to create basically a witch hunt atmosphere across Russia. In 2003, Putin jailed Mikhail Khodorkovsky, this one billionaire. I mentioned that just a second ago. And all the rest of the billionaires immediately fell into line. When when the press outlets started talking about what Putin was up to, reporter Anna Politkovskaya was shot dead in her apartment building's elevator, and suddenly the Russian press got real quiet. Now, it's been tried here before, too, not with the executions, but, you know, with the intimidation, and that was the Joe McCarthy hearings. And, you know, they destroyed thousands of lives, and people shut up. You know, reporters, screenwriters, they just got quiet. And who was the guy running that program? Roy Cohn. And who was Donald Trump's first mentor? Roy Cohn, the guy who was the lawyer for Donald Trump and the lawyer for the five mob families of New York City. So, I mean, I've told this story before about, you know, when I was a teenager and a reporter at WITL, and the police came in and said that they were going to bust some tax protesters and asked us not to talk about it. And Bob Brakeman, my news director, and I had a big argument about it, but we ended up not reporting the story as they asked. I mean, that's a very, very small flavor of it, right? But so far, it's just the judges that are holding the fort. And if we can't take either the House or the Senate or both, and ideally the Senate is really, really critical here, and this is why Elon Musk is pouring hundreds of millions of dollars into these races, because that's where your judges are confirmed. So, you know, we need to show up for the reporters and the whistleblowers and the Olympic canoeists and whatnot, and show up to vote and bring five friends, because we've got to stop this or there won't be an American democracy in 2 years. I mean, this may well be our last chance. I never thought I'd be here. I really didn't. As much as I've been concerned and warned about, you know, incipient fascism for much of my career, this is shocking. Just shocking stuff.
0: This is the Tom Hartman Program.
1: I mean, Ilhan Omar, we're within 90 days of an election. They're not alleging that she did anything. Her father? What? We'll be right back.

0: And welcome back. Stephen in Philadelphia. Hey, Stephen, what's on your mind today?
1: Hi, thank you so much for taking my call. As you know, I talk a lot, but I'll try to be brief. I was wondering if what we're discussing, hopefully won't happen, but what happened in Congress in December and January has happened before. It turns out, unfortunately, it did. You may know all about this. You may have written a rant about it. Maybe you can talk more about it. But apparently in December 7th, 1863, during the Civil War, you know, black is white and white is black. So back then, the Republicans were good guys, Democrats were bad. But what happened is that there was a guy who's the clerk of the House, and you know, not the speaker, but the clerk, named Emerson Etheridge. He attempted a parliamentary coup d'etat designed to strip the Republican majority of the control in the House. The same thing the Republicans may do, December, January, they did before. The idea was that, you know, they had a very narrow Republican majority, because even though the Republicans were in control, the war wasn't going well for anybody. And so the idea was to try to get the Democrats in control. So he tried to rig the rules such that Democrats would come in and some of the, especially the new elected Republicans wouldn't, and they'd have a temporary Democratic majority. And it could be, you know about this, it could be you can research it, it could be you can do a rant, that sort of thing.
0: I've done all of the above, Stephen. We've talked about it in the past. Oh. And okay. His effort was unsuccessful.
1: And
0: we're going to, in the third hour of our program today, Rachel Bitticofer, a professor of this stuff, you know, political science, is going to talk about this exact scenario. And it's entirely possible. So, Stephen, thanks for bringing it up.
1: Thank you. Like I said, we'll tune in to hour three as well as hour one and two. Thank you.
0: There you go. Thank you. Frank in Hood River, Oregon. Hey, Frank, what's on your mind today?
2: Oh, hi, Tom. Hey, thanks so much for everything you do. I'm very troubled. Never in the 250-year history of our country has a president and his enablers tried to rig a national congressional election. You know this following stuff. Trump has removed most of the officials who are safeguarding our elections, and Republicans have purged millions of mostly Democratic voters. Yep. Musk and the billionaires are helping the corruption. You know, most media is controlled in the Supreme Court, controlled by right-wingers. Now, this election is a big part of worldwide evil alliance of dictators and oligarchs, and Trump is central to this. They all want power and money, and they never want to give up power. None have free and fair elections. They oppress their people. They lie, rewrite history. And these strongmen, they're trying to overthrow democracies worldwide.
0: Yep.
2: Trump loves Putin of Russia, Xi of China, Kim of North Korea, etc. He wants Russia to conquer Ukraine. It's just horrible what he's doing the last couple of days. Horrible.
0: Yeah, yeah.
2: And now he's interfering in Brazil's election. Just a little more. Trump has cheated his whole life. He's damn sure cheating in our election now. He knows he's got too much to lose if Congress goes Democratic. Americans need to know what's at stake in this election. The media should be explaining this, but they're mostly not.
0: Yeah.
2: We're in the middle of evil's big push worldwide.
0: Yeah.
2: It's worse.
0: Sadly, you're absolutely right, Frank. You're absolutely right. And Trump is far more, obviously, far fonder of his relationship with these dictators than of his relationship with our Democratic allies, small-D Democratic allies. You're absolutely right. Frank, thank you. We'll be right back.

Tired of news that protects the powerful? Get reporting with a backbone at the Commonwealth Report. News for the public, not the powerful. 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It's no coincidence that the time in Europe when the church ran the continent, you know, from around the 5th century to around the 15th or 16th century, that 1,000-year period is referred to as the Dark Ages. This is what happens when religion controls politics, when religion controls the state, the nation, and every nation of Europe was controlled essentially by the Catholic Church during that period of time. It got busted up with the Protestant Reformation in the 16th century. This was what the founders of this country very much knew about. George Washington refused to declare himself a Christian. Thomas Paine wrote an entire book embracing atheism. Ben Franklin fled Massachusetts as a teenager to escape the religious threats. And Thomas Jefferson went off on it regularly. There's a whole piece about how the Republicans are trying to impose a new dark age on America. It's all laid out, all the quotes and all the links over at HartmanReport.com. Check it out.

0: used battlegrounds turn into ghost towns as ICE swarms early voting. That's the headline of an article by Jordan Green over at RawStory.com. He writes, in South Texas and Maine, organizers are mobilizing volunteers to accompany voters who may be worried about racial profiling or that they'll be falsely accused of being non-citizens. Basically, what's going on is in a number of these districts where there are really tight races, the concern is that people are organizing like volunteer efforts to help voters out. The concern is, number one, some voters who are, you know, the assumption, you know, all of these people are U.S. citizens. The number of people, the Heritage Foundation, for God's sake, I mean, you know, the Heritage Foundation, founded and funded by right-wing billionaires back in the day, the Heritage Foundation looked at all, you know, at over 20 years of elections in the United States and found, like, I think it was 78 people, fewer than 100 non-citizens had voted out of billions of ballots cast over decades. So this is a crime that just doesn't happen in the United States for all practical purposes and has never, ever influenced any election anywhere. But if you are, if you have brown skin, if you have an accent, even if you're a U.S. citizen, and there are many who are either naturalized U.S. citizens or people who just grew up in households where English wasn't the first language, then, you know, there is a concern that ICE will grab you on your way to or at the polling place. Clergy members in, that's South Texas and Maine, clergy members in Georgia and New York State are volunteering to serve as de-escalators at polling places. In Arizona, organizers are making contingency plans to redirect voters to alternate early voting sites to avoid ICE. Organizers in North Carolina are hosting an election defense call on Tuesday of next week. Cristelda Vera, an organizer in Texas's Rio Grande Valley, says, "We're seeing a lot of ICE presence down here. I feel like it's going to ramp up the closer we get to election day." She said, "There's already a community fear of intimidation." She said, "Our communities are being terrorized." And she's talking about, you know, voters. She says, if they're in a mixed status family, they might have a family member who's eligible to vote. And if anybody doesn't feel safe, we will be willing to go along with them to vote. During the May primary in Texas, ICE agents, this is, again, this is from the reporting on Raw Story. ICE agents reportedly swarmed the parking lot of a polling location in San Antonio and detained a man before the county sheriff arrived on the scene and ordered them to leave. I mean, this is, and here, Amy Belknap, the state director of Common Cause, says ICE is surging in Colorado right now. We have a lot of fear and concern a lot of other places. We're seeing ICE harass people in Denver, Pueblo, and Aurora, which is Trump's favorite target. And the uptick in ICE activity in Texas is being mirrored there in Colorado. So, you know, wild times. Meanwhile, Donald Trump, people are concerned about Donald Trump's brain. You know, this young man, he was a child actor. He was on very, very strong mental health medications, and he wandered into a tiger's, jumped into a tiger's den in a British zoo and got eaten. And, you know, the family is begging people, don't show the video. Trump posted that video to his Nazi-infested social media site. But then, to make it even worse, a couple of hours later, he posted a video of himself jumping into that same tiger pit and befriending the tiger. I mean, this is just nuts. If anybody else had, you know, if Obama had done this, they'd be talking about, you know, straitjackets, you know, of the 25th Amendment. And this, what's this guy doing in the middle of the night making posts of himself rescue, you know, taking down a tiger? I mean, it's just, it's obscene, is what it is. It's obscene, which I think is increasingly a good definition of this particular administration. So what say you about all this? I'll pick up your calls on the other side of the break. It's 27 minutes past the hour. It's the Tom Hartman Program, helping you win the water cooler wars. We'll be right back.
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0: It's the place where despair is not an option. Stay with us.

Big coal buys the president. Small businesses bet their homes. Jayapal fires back at the Omar raid. Paxton targets pediatricians. Trump denies China's arming Iran. And a judge calls in the Lorax. Good morning. This is the Commonwealth Report. News for the public, not the powerful. You can follow us at commonwealthreport.news. Did big coal just buy itself a president? The coal industry was dying. Natural gas and solar beat it on price. Coal's share of our electricity fell by more than half, and only about 41,000 Americans still work in it. Then Donald Trump came back. He signed orders letting old plants dodge pollution rules. His energy department forced five retiring plants to keep burning. He opened 13 million acres of public land to mining and spent $625 million patching up aging plants. In February, Peabody's CEO handed him a trophy, naming him the undisputed champion of coal, and Trump ordered the Pentagon to buy coal power. In June came $700 million more, pulled from money Congress set aside to cut pollution. One critic called it throwing a lifeline to a ship that has already sunk. You pay twice, once on your power bill, and then in your lungs. Why are small business owners betting their homes to survive Trump's economy? A new survey of more than 1,000 small business owners found 83% worried about their company's financial health over the next year. 44% are very worried. Small Business for America's future says tariffs, soaring health premiums, and fuel costs driven by the Iran war are crushing Main Street all at once. Gabe Hagen runs a coffee roaster in Tempe. He raised prices and sales flattened because customers are ordering less. To keep the doors open, he put his 401k and his home equity on the line. Walt Rowan, who runs a century-old glass company in Pennsylvania, said, quote, costs are hitting Main Street from every direction at once. These are the people Republicans claim to speak for. 3 weeks before the midterm, they're comparing this economy to the worst moments of the century. Who took $50,000 in a paper bag, Ilhan Omar or Trump's border czar? Monday before dawn, Homeland Security agents raided Congresswoman Ilhan Omar's Washington home 2 days after Trump attacked her on stage at a rally. For years, he and his party have demanded she be stripped of her citizenship and deported. Omar called it political intimidation. Don Beyer called it insanely corrupt. Congresswoman Pramila Jayapal went further. She reminded the country that Tom Homan, Trump's border czar, was reportedly caught on FBI video in 2024 taking $50,000 in cash in a paper bag from undercover agents posing as businessmen seeking contracts. Trump's Justice Department shut that case down. Homan says he did nothing illegal. Jayapal's point was simple. Maybe they should look at themselves first. When the state raids its critics and protects its bagmen, that's not law enforcement. That's a regime. Ken Paxton declares war on pediatricians and Texas kids pay the price. Texas Attorney General Ken Paxton, Trump's endorsed candidate for Senate, is investigating pediatricians for giving kids vaccines. He claims drug companies and insurers are bribing doctors to vaccinate. At least one Texas pediatrician has gotten demand letters from his office and spent thousands on lawyers. Pediatricians are among the lowest paid doctors in America. Lubbock's public health director says she's reimbursed as little as $6 per shot and loses money on every one. Meanwhile, Bob Kennedy has pocketed at least $2.5 million in referral fees from vaccine lawsuits. Measles is back in Texas, and only 93.3% of kindergartners there are fully vaccinated. Vaccine expert Paul Offit called the probe a stupid, desperate thing to do. Paxton may lose to James Tallarico, so he'll let children get sick to win a few more votes. Trump denies China is arming Iran. Did he miss the dead Americans? Late Monday night, Trump posted on his Nazi-infested social media site that Russia and China aren't helping Iran in its war with the United States. I don't believe they are at all, he wrote, claiming they'd have too much to lose. Here's what we already know. The Wall Street Journal reported Chinese entities ship components used in Iran's drones and missiles. American officials tied satellite imagery from Chinese sources to an Iranian strike that killed three American troops. Beijing says it follows the rules. Trump takes Beijing's word over his own military, and Americans are dead. And the commander-in-chief is telling the country not to believe its own intelligence. When a president won't face facts about who is shooting at our soldiers, every family with someone in uniform should be asking why. A federal judge channels the Lorax and stops Trump's chainsaw cold.
Trump promised one of the greatest public golf courses in the world on public land in Washington. Between October 5th and 9th, his Interior Department approved a plan to clear hundreds of trees from the East Potomac course. They notified the court just before 5 on a Friday afternoon. Bulldozers rolled in at 8 the next morning. By nightfall, about 430 healthy trees were gone. On Tuesday, Judge Anna Rice halted the cutting through October 26th. The government claimed the clearing came from a 2019 landscape report and had nothing to do with Trump. Rice answers, quote, "That asks rather a lot of coincidence. The budget was unclear, the environmental impact unstudied, the urgency non-existent." In a footnote on trees that can't be replaced, she wrote, "Just ask the Lorax. Dr. Seuss warned us about men like this. One of them has the nuclear codes." And that's the way it is today, Wednesday, October 14th, 2026. I'm Tom Hartman.

0: 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So MAGA Mike and the Republicans want a religious test for people running for public office. They want to know that you are sufficiently Christian to be worthy of being elected. Right. MAGA Mike is one of these seven mountain evangelicals. There are seven domains where these dominionists believe that we need to have religion completely take them over. Education, religion, family, business, government and military, arts and entertainment, and the media. Seriously. This is not what Jesus was preaching when he said, give unto Caesar what is Caesar and unto God what is God's. This is the opposite, in fact, of what Jesus was teaching. It's the opposite of Matthew 25, where Jesus said the only way to get to heaven is by feeding the hungry, healing the sick, helping the poor. This is counter-Christian, anti-Christian, in fact. In fact, I think you could say it is the Antichrist's work. There's a piece about it over at HartmanReport.com. Check it out. Welcome back. 35 minutes past the hour. I just want to add, you know, this thing of Trump posting this video of him jumping into the tiger pit where, you know, the tiger had killed this young British man. He thinks it's helping his brand. And maybe, you know, so does Natalie, right? I mean, Natalie is sitting up in the wee hours, apparently, in his bedroom with him, helping him put together his tweets and finding articles and things, and God only knows what. And I think it's identifying him. I think it's hurting his brand. I think his brand increasingly is becoming crazy. You know, he's the crazy guy. That's it used to be his brand was, he's the guy who's going to save America. I don't think so much anymore. But what do you think about this? How do you think this is impacting Donald Trump's brand and frankly, America's brand? I mean, I'm telling you, the British are horrified by this. I mean, they this family of this young man, because there was video of him being killed, and that video got out loose into the internet, and the family came out and said, please don't circulate that. And so Donald Trump puts it out. The president of the United States, after the family begged him not to, and then uses it to make a, like, he's a superhero. He's going to take out the tiger. I mean, this is beyond weird and beyond sick. So what's on your mind today? Tyrone in New York City. Hey, Tyrone, what's up in Harlem?
1: Hey, can you hear me, Tom?
0: I can, Tyrone. What's on your mind?
1: Thank you. I think this helps Trump with his base, with the people that is looking forward to seeing a man executed on live TV. The people that have supported him since he came down that escalator. They look at this as something strong and admirable because, you know, it's some people that this is how they operate. I'm afraid that we may be losing this battle. Maybe we won't lose the war, but I think we're losing the battle against insanity because insanity seems to be running this country.
0: Sadly, I think you're right. And your point is a good one, Tyrone. What's happening is that basically Trump's base, the MAGA base, which used to be fairly broad, it used to be, you know, most of the Republican Party, has now shrunk down to basically just kind of the QAnon faction, the nutty people. And Trump is still catering to them because they're the only ones who are still on his side. So I guess in a way it does make sense that he would post crazy stuff because he's posting it for crazy people. Is that the essence of what you were saying?
1: Absolutely. And that was, this also got me a bit at odds is, like, what will we do if he decides to say, listen, I'm not leaving?
0: Yeah. Well, the 25th Amendment, there is something we can do. The 25th Amendment says that Congress can create a committee to determine whether the president is competent and use that to try to remove him from office. It's never been done before, of course.
1: I guess that's providing that we win the Congress.
0: Yeah, there you go.
1: If we don't, they would definitely go hand in glove with this guy.
0: Oh, if we don't win the Congress and the Republicans continue to backstop this guy, American democracy is screwed. It's just toast. I mean, it's amazing. Tyrone, thank you for the call. Bob in Raisin, Texas. Hey, Bob, what's on your mind today?
2: Howdy, Tom, and smart listeners out there. Today, I'd like to discuss the some relief from the crappy news anxiety that we're all getting, especially as retirees who can't discuss things around the water cooler wars, as you call them. I'd like to recommend that they go ahead and you can buy these at Amazon. They're Trump I Did That stickers. They're about, look at their dollar on sale right now for 100 of them. You get about $6.95 for 100 or so. But anyhow,
0: not bad.
2: You can buy these stickers and put them on gas pumps and essentially I hand them out to people that are also at the gas pump filling up with you. And you can tell real quickly their mental state, whether they've been brainwashed or not. If they're in denial, they'll say, well, Trump didn't cause the prices to go up, you know. And like the one the other day, he said they actually added that Biden caused prices to go up higher when he shut down a refinery on the West Coast in California or something. And I said, that's total BS. It's like, where did you get that, you know?
0: Yeah, there was a refinery that got shut down, but it was shut down for maintenance. It had nothing to do with Biden. And it did,
2: yeah, and
0: it did
2: they
0: produce a temporary jump in prices on the West Coast, but that just lasted a few weeks.
2: Yeah, that was a few weeks, and essentially along with the COVID and the war in Ukraine, that's why the prices were going up during the Biden administration. Yeah. Right now, there's no denying that Trump has caused gas prices to go up and all the other Trumpy news that you got. If you get anxiety, I'd recommend going out and get some stickers or buying them from Amazon or eBay or whatever and putting them on the pump and then going out and taking your own straw poll at the pumps with other people, hand them out,
0: Bob.
2: And see the reaction.
0: That's great. Yeah, it's the old saying. I mean, you know, the 1,000 psychological studies over the years have confirmed this. The best thing that you can do if you're feeling anxiety or concern or depression or whatever, not clinical depression, but, you know, just freaked out, is to do something, is to take an action, is to feel like, you know, like you have some agency. And, you know, putting stickers on gas pumps, you know, if be careful, you know, don't get busted for vandalism. But anyway, Bob, thanks for that and for sharing that story. Brian in Milford, Delaware. Hey, Brian, what's on your mind today?
3: Hey, what's going on, Tom?
0: I'm here. What's up?
3: I got a couple of different layered questions. It's just me looking far ahead. I know we're in the midterms, but I've just kind of been watching these press conferences and stuff, and I'm wondering, and I know you're probably maybe wondering, how do you, if a Democratic administration comes in, how do you navigate kind of getting Breitbart and them out of there and OAN, all these people? Some of them even took over offices in the Department of Defense. I know they take a lot of CNN and them and made offices for them, because you know they're going to try to sue and say, oh, this is they're just getting rid of us based on our political views. They're going to try to literally do the same thing CNN and them are arguing or something similar. I'm wondering how do we maneuver with that?
0: Are you talking about in a Democratic administration? In 3 years?
3: Yeah, Democratic administration. Huh?
0: 3 years from now, if we've got a Democratic president?
3: Yeah, if we do, I'm just like hypothetically. Like, I'm like, I could see them trying to like, you know, trying to stay in there, like stay in the press pool, stay in all this, keep their offices in the Department of Defense that they have right now, OAN and all them, and, or even other far right ones who are not credible journalists, but they're going to try to sue. Like, how successful that is? I'm just.
0: Yeah, that's an interesting one. I mean, you know, Biden had that problem, and by and large, they just set a certain viewership threshold, you know, to be legitimate, I guess. I don't know, Brian. It's a good question. We should be looking forward like that. For the moment, it's like, you know, what do we do about basically a media that has no interest in the truth? I mean, it's just breathtaking. Watch Fox News for an hour someday. It's just shocking.
3: And then I think there's some saying they're going to pull back coverage. I don't mean to cut you off, sir.
0: Yeah, but no, it's good.
3: They're going to pull back coverage on the elections because I forgot which channel said they were going to do that preemptively. You know, it's definitely going to be a lot of spin in these next 2 years, especially with the Ellisons controlling all media, you know, downplaying the Democrats and stuff. But, yeah, that's
0: it's going to be a challenge. My big concern is what's going to happen with CNN, but I don't think that we're going to hear anything about anything happening until after the election, you know, in another 3 or 4 weeks. Probably around Christmas time when people aren't paying attention to the news, that's when the axe is going to fall. But we'll see.
3: Yeah, Brian, I already announced some cuts already. I don't know if it's CNN, but they said Ellison's announced. They sent out some memos about cuts are coming.
0: As a result of the consolidation. Yeah, I get it. Brian, thank you. Thank you very much for that. Thoughtful. 44 and a half minutes past the hour. I'll be back with more of your calls in just a minute. It's the Tom Hartman Program. Defending America from the Weapons of Mass Deception. We'll be right back.
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0: It's the place where smart people get their news. We'll be right back with your calls.

0: Drones can't use it.
1: Yeah. Well, last week, Trump was going around talking about nuking Los Angeles and San Diego. So what if they turned off Starlink and missiles came in and wiped out Southern California?
0: Oh, your God. You know, this...
1: Well, I mean, it's just
0: I think Trump wants, you know, there's no doubt in my mind that Trump wants a Reichstag fire. Trump wants a 9/11. Those events catapulted Hitler and George W. Bush from being considered crackpots or incompetent or minor characters into being major heroes. And that's what Trump wants more than anything else.
1: Well, what kind of got me to this conspiratorial thing, all the upper echelon in the military are now devoted Trump followers.
0: That's right.
1: He's picked everybody, you know. No,
0: he's purging everybody who's a serious professional.
1: Look, he has Elon Musk. And how is one guy controlling the whole, you know, U.S. Air Force or ABM system? I mean, how is that? I mean, like, Elon Musk is actually in charge of this whole country.
0: Yeah, he just put Musk, Newt Gingrich, and some guy who I can't remember his name, who was like some weird right-wing conspiracy nut guy, in charge of a program over at the Pentagon, Operation Something or Other, you know, Mesmerin or something.
1: Could be really the October surprise, huh?
0: God, I hope not.
1: I don't know.
0: Yeah. John, thanks for the call.
1: Well, I know, but I'm just... It's so weird. Everybody was kind of scratching their head. Los Angeles, San Diego, and then next week you hear about how the defense, I mean, things were turned off.
0: Yeah, we're no longer defending Ukraine. No, I got it. John, thanks for the call. Jeff in Dearborn, Michigan. Hey, Jeff, what's on your mind today?
2: Hi, Tom. Thanks for taking my call. I was tickled when I heard you reading from Candide.
0: Yeah, it's been a flashback to high school.
2: It's funny because it's been my go-to as well during these troubled times where you can't help but see parallels in that, but also in the historical reading that I've been doing about European history.
0: Yeah.
2: And my grandmother got me that book to the, from Slovakia, but at any rate, she got me that book and The Castle.
0: Uh-huh.
2: By Kafka.
0: Right.
2: And then the last one was A Picture of Dorian Gray.
0: Gosh, they all seem to
2: fit, don't they?
0: Yeah. Well, yeah. Well, you know, Trump is still out there kicking. I mean, you know, it's although he's only 80. I mean, you know, it's. I saw. I don't know if you caught it on Jimmy Kimmel. He had what's his name? The guy who is the star, William Shatner, on, and William Shatner is 95 years old. And he was just sharp as a tack. He was up there dancing and singing and just, yeah, I mean, wow. My mother-in-law is 96, and she's just about as good as William Shatner. I mean, you know, there's some really impressive older people out there who are still doing great stuff.
2: Oh, yeah.
0: But, you know, I don't want to wish ill on Trump. Jeff, thanks for the call. We'll be back in just 60 seconds. Stay tuned.

Hey, thanks so much for sharing our program and for reaching out to our stations and sponsors and letting them know that you're listening. It really means a lot to us. Human beings have a couple of unique characteristics. The first is that we can be very tender and loving and concerned and caring toward people we perceive as being our group, us. We can also be extraordinarily violent against people that we consider to be them, if we think of them or this other as a threat. Probably the classic example of this is Adolf Hitler convincing Germans that, you know, Jews were a threat to them and good Germans going along with the Holocaust. Well, this othering is built into our DNA. This is, you know, ancient stuff. And the Republican Party, since the time of Nixon, when he started, you know, picking up the white racist vote after Democrats laid it down in the 60s, Republicans have been using this to try to other minorities in America as a political strategy. And this is really deadly stuff. There's a whole op-ed about it over at HartmanReport.com. Is othering human nature's deadliest instinct? Check it out.

0: 51 minutes past the hour. Welcome back. Picking up your calls. Reza in Orange, California, watching us on C-SPAN. Hey, Reza, what's on your mind today?
1: Hello?
0: Hey, Reza. Or is it Reza?
1: Hi. Reza is fine.
0: Reza.
1: Hi, Tom.
0: Hi. What's up?
1: I'm glad I got on your show. I've been listening to you for maybe 15, 20 years.
0: Well, thank
1: you.
0: I've been on
1: that long.
0: Yeah, I've been on 23 years doing this show.
1: Yeah. I wanted to talk about the guests that you have on, and whether or not you could require them to talk about the Epstein files. That is the first topic of any discussion, because I'm a little bit edgy these days, because Epstein has gone away, even though he was killed by who knows who.
0: Trump was president when he died in jail. And it was apparently shortly after he threatened Trump. So I don't know. We'll see. But Reza, thank you for pointing that out. And yeah, we talk about the Epstein files a lot. It's been a couple of days, but we'll get back to it. Thank you. Paul in Augusta, Maine, also watching on C-SPAN. Hey, Paul, what's on your mind today?
2: Well, what's on my mind is the effect all of the argument and confrontation with Canada has brought about in the state of Maine.
0: Oh, yeah. Yeah, it's a tough one. You guys do a lot of trade with
2: Canada. You're absolutely correct. And I have a lot of relatives that originated from northern Maine and have spread out and branched in significant amounts.
0: Mm-hmm.
2: For one example, one family relative, they had 13 kids in one bunch. And this is only one amongst nine individuals in that particular family. And they have all spread out and have had marriages and numerous kids, and they're all over the United States. And the effect of the relationships that northern Mainers have with the Canadians in regards to cross-border purchasing and gas and whatnot being purchased by Canadians in the northern districts and what have you. Our current administration really has taken a lot for granted in regards with how much this affects the northeastern states. And I can't imagine what the middle part of the United States is experiencing.
0: Oh, Michigan is getting waxed, too.
2: Because the amount... The amount of family members I have in northern Maine is phenomenal.
0: Yeah, no, I get it, Paul.
2: I have recently discovered my family's lineage and all of the books that my dad and my mom had organized regarding our family lineage, and it really is incredible.
0: Yeah, no, I get it, Paul. Louise and I used to live in Vermont, and in fact, I was I gave a speech about one of my books in a library. I'm forgetting the name of the town, but half of the town is in Canada and half of the town is in the United States, and the border between the two goes right through the middle of the library. And I'm very familiar with what you're talking about. Thanks, Paul, for bringing it up. Jimothy in Seattle. Hey, Jimothy, what's up?
3: Yeah, I'm wondering about the connection on the Starlink slowdown to the Yandex attack over in Russia.
0: I think that's the key to the whole thing, Jimothy. This is, you know, what happened was when Zelensky took out the data center in Moscow that Putin is using to support Trump and Musk, with millions, in all probability, of certainly hundreds of thousands of bots pretending to be Americans on X and on Facebook, but in particular on X. And on Truth Social, that when Zelensky took that out, suddenly the traffic, the pro-Trump traffic, just collapsed on X. And Elon Musk at that point tweeted this, you know, if Zelensky has gone too far. And because he's hurting Elon Musk's income, and he's also hurting the appearance of a lot of people loving Trump and Musk, when in fact most people don't. And Musk is now embarrassed on his own platform because Zelensky took these guys out. And I think that's why... Go ahead.
3: It's making it apparent just how in the pocket Trump is and that side is to Putin when Musk how on the side of Putin he is.
0: Yeah.
3: Really.
0: Yeah, this is I mean, you know, cutting off the ability of the Ukrainians to respond. Three days ago they cut off, you know, they're not getting warning sirens now, you know, bomb sirens anymore in Kyiv because we cut off that information to them. And then Musk cut off the ability of the Iranian drones or the Ukrainian drones, excuse me, to travel into Russia by cutting off Starlink. And so, you know, now what you've got is a situation where Russia is just pounding the crap out of Ukraine, and there's no way to defend against that because Trump cut off the Patriot missile supplies. I mean, it's just a screaming tragedy, Jimothy. Thank you for the call. Spot on. I think your analysis is absolutely accurate. Incredible. Up next, Craig Unger. Stick around. We'll be right back with a fascinating conversation. Stick around.

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1: While the production of my lowdown commentaries is high-tech, I confess that I'm antiquated. I still write each piece in longhand, applying my ballpoint to paper. This has caused bewildered glances from some who see me scribbling away in local coffee shops and bars. Recently, one fellow sidled up and whispered, "Watch out! If they see you doing this, they'll haul you off to the Smithsonian." But we handwriters might not be as obsolete as the key tappers assume. A fast-spreading grassroots movement is calling for schools to re-emphasize the value of writing and printing by hand instead of being wholly dependent on machines. Already, 24 states, as varied as Mississippi and California, now require public schools to teach cursive writing in 3rd through 5th grades. This squares with new understanding of how brains absorb information. While keyboards are faster, the slower, more tactile act of handwriting creates longer-lasting comprehension of letters and better retention of the thoughts they convey. Neuroscientists find that rote keystrokes on a computer require little mental engagement, while physically drawing out words and ideas takes coordination of multiple areas of the brain to focus memory, eyes, and fingers on creating a written product. Just writing this piece conjured up a fond remembrance of my early childhood, sitting on the floor of our home learning to draw the ABCs, both print and cursive, on those line practice pads. It was both an artistic exercise and the development of a foundational tool for a life of learning. This is Jim Hightower saying, yes, computer literacy is an indispensable element of today's childhood curriculum, but so is the richer development of human thinking through putting pen to paper. So let's do both.

Big coal buys the president. Small businesses bet their homes. Jayapal fires back at the Omar raid. Paxton targets pediatricians. Trump

still working it. Then Donald Trump came back. He signed orders letting old plants dodge pollution rules. His energy department forced 5 retiring plants to keep burning. He opened 13 million acres of public land to mining and spent $625 million patching up aging plants. In February, Peabody's CEO handed him a trophy, naming him the undisputed champion of coal. And Trump ordered the Pentagon to buy coal power. In June came $700 million more, pulled from money Congress set aside to cut pollution. One critic called it throwing a lifeline to a ship that has already sunk. You pay twice, once on your power bill and then in your lungs. Why are small business owners betting their homes to survive Trump's economy? A new survey of more than 1,000 small business owners found 83% worried about their company's financial health over the next year. 44% are very worried. Small Business for America's future says tariffs, soaring health premiums, and fuel costs driven by the Iran war are crushing Main Street all at once. Gabe Hagen runs a coffee roaster in Tempe. He raised prices and sales flattened because customers are ordering less. To keep the doors open, he put his 401k and his home equity on the line. Walt Rowan, who runs a century-old glass company in Pennsylvania, said, quote, costs are hitting Main Street from every direction at once. These are the people Republicans claim to speak for. 3 weeks before the midterm, they're comparing this economy to the worst moments of the century. Who took $50,000 in a paper bag, Ilhan Omar or Trump's border czar? Monday before dawn, Homeland Security agents raided Congresswoman Ilhan Omar's Washington home 2 days after Trump attacked her on stage at a rally. For years, he and his party have demanded she be stripped of her citizenship and deported. Omar called it political intimidation. Don Beyer called it insanely corrupt. Congresswoman Pramila Jayapal went further. She reminded the country that Tom Homan, Trump's border czar, was reportedly caught on FBI video in 2024 taking $50,000 in cash in a paper bag from undercover agents posing as businessmen seeking contracts. Trump's Justice Department shut that case down. Homan says he did nothing illegal. Jayapal's point was simple. Maybe they should look at themselves first. When the state raids its critics and protects its bagmen, that's not law enforcement. That's a regime. Ken Paxton declares war on pediatricians and Texas kids pay the price. Texas Attorney General Ken Paxton, Trump's endorsed candidate for Senate, is investigating pediatricians for giving kids vaccines. He claims drug companies and insurers are bribing doctors to vaccinate. At least one Texas pediatrician has gotten demand letters from his office and spent thousands on lawyers. Pediatricians are among the lowest paid doctors in America. Lubbock's public health director says she's reimbursed as little as $6 per shot and loses money on every one. Meanwhile, Bob Kennedy has pocketed at least $2.5 million in referral fees from vaccine lawsuits. Measles is back in Texas, and only 93.3% of kindergartners there are fully vaccinated. Vaccine expert Paul Offit called the probe a stupid, desperate thing to do. Paxton may lose to James Tallarico, so he'll let children get sick to win a few more votes. Trump denies China is arming Iran. Did he miss the dead Americans? Late Monday night, Trump posted on his Nazi-infested social media site that Russia and China aren't helping Iran in its war with the United States. I don't believe they are at all, he wrote, claiming they'd have too much to lose. Here's what we already know. The Wall Street Journal reported Chinese entities ship components used in Iran's drones and missiles. American officials tied satellite imagery from Chinese sources to an Iranian strike that killed 3 American troops. Beijing says it follows the rules. Trump takes Beijing's word over his own military, and Americans are dead. And the commander-in-chief is telling the country not to believe its own intelligence. When a president won't face facts about who is shooting at our soldiers, every family with someone in uniform should be asking why. A federal judge channels the Lorax and stops Trump's chainsaw cold. Trump promised one of the greatest public golf courses in the world on public land in Washington. Between October 5th and 9th, his Interior Department approved a plan to clear hundreds of trees from the East Potomac course. They notified the court just before 5 on a Friday afternoon. Bulldozers rolled in at 8 the next morning. By nightfall, about 430 healthy trees were gone. On Tuesday, Judge Anna Rice halted the cutting through October 26th. The government claimed the clearing came from a 2019 landscape report and had nothing to do with Trump. Ray's answer is, quote,
That asks rather a lot of coincidence. The budget was unclear, the environmental impact unstudied, the urgency non-existent. In a footnote on trees that can't be replaced, she wrote, "Just ask the Lorax. Dr. Seuss warned us about men like this. One of them has the nuclear codes." And that's the way it is today, Wednesday, October 14th, 2026. I'm Tom Hartman.

0: This is the Tom Hartman Program.
1: Hey, welcome to the second hour of our program. On the line with us is our buddy Craig Unger, the journalist. Absolutely brilliant. This guy, one of the top journalists in America. The author most recently of Den of Spies, Reagan, Carter, and the Secret History of the Treason that Stole the White House. Something I've been ranting about for years. And he's also the author of American Kompromat, House of Trump, House of Putin, and Den of Spies. He's written for Vanity Fair, New York, and other publications. His website, craigunger.substack.com. He's got a great newsletter over there. It's free. You want to sign up for it. And Craig Unger on Blue Sky. Craig, welcome back to the program. I was really impressed by this recent piece you did, The Money You Can't See, How the Trump Administration Shapes an Election Without Leaving Fingerprints. This is bizarre stuff. Tell us about it.
2: Right. Well, thanks for having me. Great to see you, Tom. It turns out in this election cycle, there is $11.6 billion being spent on the elections. That's even more. It's about 20% more than was spent on the presidential elections. Obviously, midterms generally get less. And at a certain point, you have to wonder, where is the money coming from? And I started looking at some websites. One is called Ohio Pulse, and it's one of quite a number. And you realize these websites are known as pink slime now. They're being called pink slime. And you realize it's just right-wing propaganda. And I wanted to try to figure out where was the money coming from? Where's the information, or rather disinformation, coming from? Trump, of course, has popularized the term fake news. Well, this is really fake news. And in the vernacular of people who are discussing it, it's called pink slime. And there are now nearly 1,200 websites like this that are spouting right-wing propaganda. And that's more than the total number of newspapers in the entire United States.
1: Which is 937, you're reporting. This is incredible stuff. And where's the money coming from, Craig?
2: Well, that's a very good question. And if you dive down, the first name that comes up is called One Nation. And you may wonder, well, what the hell is that? And if you dive further, who is the donor? It's really called the Senate Leadership Fund. The Senate Leadership Fund and One Nation are functionally the same. I mean, there are two separate entities is just a fiction. And the Senate Leadership Fund was run by Mitch McConnell's office and now by John Thunes. It's run by the Senate Majority Leader, that is the Republicans. And still within that, everything is hidden because it's a political action committee, and they are allowed, they are classified as a social welfare organization. And that designation includes groups like the American Civil Liberties Union, the National Rifle Association, and it's being used increasingly to disguise what is really just out and out right-wing propaganda.
1: Yeah, it's really remarkable. Do we have any metrics on how effective these things are?
2: Well, I think fortunately, I don't think they are being as successful as the Republicans would like. I mean, the polls certainly have been very, very consistent in looking and suggesting there's going to be a real Republican collapse with the midterm, and the Democrats may well take both houses.
1: Yeah. I'm curious if I can shift topics just a little bit here. This is an important story. People need to read it. And it's titled The Money You Can't See, and it's over on Craig Unger's Substack, craigunger.substack.com. But this thing of Elon Musk slowing down Starlink to Ukraine so that they can't use their drones against Russia, at the same time that Trump has apparently stopped sending intelligence to Ukraine about when Russian missiles are coming in, and Zelensky has said he's not bombing Russian energy things to try to make Trump happy, but it looks to me like Trump and Musk are going all in on Putin. You're the scholar of this stuff. I mean, you've been on this beat for decades. You're the guy who exposed Trump's association with the KGB back in the 80s. What's your analysis of this, Craig?
2: Well, it's just horrifying because here you have with Musk, Musk is our top oligarch. We have oligarchs now in Silicon Valley, and Elon Musk is an actual trillionaire. I mean, it's hard to believe when I started out, the word millions meant a lot. Then it was supplanted by billions, and now we've got trillionaires. And what's deeply, deeply disturbing is he functions outside of, there are no protocols that really control Elon Musk. He can do what he wants. He can take care of our foreign policy. And he, like Trump, is being very, very pro-Russian. And if he discontinues Starlink service completely to Ukraine, it'll be a devastating blow to them. So it's very, very disturbing.
1: My sense of it is that they're doing this because Donald Trump is like all in on Putin. Head of the FBI just landed in Moscow about an hour ago, and nobody knows why he's there. I'm half expecting Trump to at some point announce that the United States is building bridges to Russia, and won't that be a wonderful thing for world peace? The two biggest nuclear powers, and we're going to have some bonds with China as well. And basically, you know, he's trying to turn America into a dictatorship and aligning America with the dictators of the world rather than with the democracies of the world. Am I just out here in whack job la la land paranoia, or do you, you know, I mean, like I said, you're the expert.
2: I wish it were so, but I mean, you know, one of the tells in all this is look who Trump has negotiating these deals, and it's Steve Witkoff and Jared Kushner. Both, of course, are real estate developers, multi-billionaires. Kushner is Trump's son-in-law. So this is about making private money for Trump, and he's going to disguise it as, yes, isn't it wonderful? We now have good economic relations with Putin. Well, we shouldn't, because that money is going to kill Ukrainians. Right. And the Congress has voted in favor of Ukraine again and again, and Trump is stopping all the money going from them. And he's also distorting our intelligence. And it's just shocking, but we'll see what happens in the midterms.
1: Yeah. I'm just wondering what do you think is the long-term goal here? I mean, up to this point, Trump has been using, you know, throughout the 80s and 90s, Trump was using Russian money just to keep his head above water. In 2016, the Russians helped him get elected in a big way, at least according to the Mueller report. That's, you know, basically Trump using Russia to get power and wealth and the position of the presidency that he can exploit. What is the next step? Do you think that it is actually turning America into Russia? Is that his goal here, or is it much narrower?
2: You know, I think it's all self-interest, and I think, yes, he would like it more. I mean, he is creating an oligarchy just like Putin has. I mean, we talk about Russia as a mafia state, and the term is meant, it's not just a metaphor, it's meant sort of literally, and Trump is doing the same with his relationships with Elon Musk, Witkoff, his son-in-law Jared Kushner, and so forth. And I think what's particularly disturbing now is that both Putin and Trump are sort of reaching an existential crisis. Putin, because he's losing the war in Ukraine, and he can't possibly afford to do that. If he does, I mean, that's the end of Vladimir Putin. Yeah. And Trump, with the midterms, it seems like his power is finally dissipating, and it really... I mean, I've been wrong about this for 10 years, but I keep saying people are going to wake up to him. And maybe with the midterms, they will. And there will be some real limitations to his power. So they're dealing fairly desperately. I saw the Telegraph of London had a wonderful headline. I wish our newspapers would do it. But it said that Trump betrays Ukraine. This is about the diesel deal to make a few extra bucks before the midterms, you know, and get a few headlines. Right. Right. And you know, that's what's going on.
1: Is it, has your reporting found, or maybe you haven't dug into this recently, but that Witkoff and Kushner are talking with Putin about deals that they can make with Russia once relations are normalized? Is that what's underneath all this? Another opportunity for the Trump family and the Witkoff family to make more money?
2: Yeah, I mean, there are conversations that seem to be circling around that. I don't have the specifics, but, you know, one thing that's tied in with all this is, if you remember, it was a few weeks ago that there's an island off the coast of Albania that Ivanka wants to develop into a multi-billion dollar resort. And some of the people tied up in that seem also tied up with the with the Russians.
1: Yeah, yeah, not surprising. The great Craig Unger. Check out his website over at craigunger.substack.com. That's the right URL, right, Craig?
2: Yes.
1: Yeah, okay, great. And his most recent book, Dennis Spies. Craig, it's always informative. It's always great to see you, and I always learn something. Thank you so much for dropping by today.
2: Thank you, Tom. Good to see you.
1: Yeah, good to see you, too. 17 minutes past the hour. I'll be back with more of the news of the day and your calls in just a moment.
0: This is the Tom Hartman Program.
1: It's the place where we dare to ask, is Walmart a person? And we dare to say, nah, the Republicans on the Supreme Court lied to you.

0: and welcome back. And Mary in Mill Creek, Washington. Hey, Mary, what's on your mind today?
1: Well, Tom, it's voting time, and whenever it's voting time, I like to call in and remind voters or citizens to vote early. I ran for state representative in Washington State in 2012, so I learned how to save money in a campaign and to be more efficient. Mm-hmm. Ballots recorded as returned. Once that happens, the voter's name is removed from the weekly contact list sent to each campaign. That saves the candidate time and money because they're not going to try to reach out to you.
0: Right.
1: And it spares the voter the promo calls, the door knocks, and the unwanted mailings. So yeah. I encourage everyone, vote early.
0: Yeah. Now, I just heard yesterday, I think it was, on our local public broadcasting. You're in Washington. I'm in Oregon. Mm-hmm. This was about Oregon. But we both have vote by mail. That two years ago, the number of ballots that were not counted, votes that were, you know, people who voted and tried to mail in their ballots because we're 100% mail-in, that were not counted because they arrived late, was an all-time record. We've never hit that kind of number before. So it appears that the post office has, in fact, slowed down the mail. And we don't even get our ballots for another week. Go ahead.
1: I heard, I thought it was, I can't remember which of our local candidates I heard talking, and they said, when in doubt, put a stamp on the envelope. Anything with a U.S. stamp has to be processed.
0: No, it's
1: not
0: true.
1: It can't be delayed.
0: It won't make any difference. Those old rules are just being ignored. There was a great story in the, again, from Oregon Public Broadcasting about this woman in Astoria who owns a little coffee shop in Astoria. And starting in August, she's been mailing herself postcards with stamps on them. And some of them have taken over a month to get to her. And she's literally mailing it from the post office next door to her. And they're coming back to the post office next door to her a month later. So there's something skeezy going on here.
1: Absolutely. Can I tell you, we were at Lake Sammamish for 3 weeks. My father-in-law was at end of life, and we were caring for him. Mm-hmm. But anyway, that's a black spot, okay? When you're on Lake Sammamish, that's a really dark sky.
0: Mm-hmm.
1: And we were using our night sky app. Mm-hmm. Holy cow, it looked like a crowded freeway up there with all the satellite activity.
0: Yeah.
1: And we were noticing there was somebody out on the water on a boat with a measuring device. And we were for weeks and weeks. And we were finally, he came close enough to shore where I asked him, what the heck are you doing out there? And he said he was from the UW research program, and what they're doing is they're measuring the strength of the energy from the satellite at the water level and below the water level on Lake Sammamish.
0: Oh, interesting.
1: And they're doing it. Yeah, they're doing it because there's an increased bloom and there's some irregular activity with the fish in the lake. And so they're measuring and seeing.
0: They're looking at the light from the
1: satellite energy.
0: Yeah, and probably light is the energy that they're talking about. Yeah. No, Elon Musk has something like 11,000
1: satellite waves.
0: Yeah, interesting. Mary, thank you. Thank you for the call. It's 21 minutes past the hour. We'll be back with more of the news of the day and your calls in just 1 minute. Stay tuned.

0: Tired of spin and billionaire-backed news? 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Democracy belongs to you. A lot of people wonder, where did this whole right-wing movement to basically gut our freedoms and end DEI and all this other, where did this all begin? It all started back in 1951 with a book called The Conservative Mind, From Burke to Eliot by Russell Kirk. And he argued that if the middle class ever got too big, you'd see young people and women and racial minorities all get up on their hind feet and start protesting and basically screwing up America. And in the 50s, you know, even Republicans thought he was nuts. But then the 60s happened and all those protests. And suddenly Republicans thought, yeah, he's right. We've got to destroy the middle class or at least cut it back. And that was Reagan's mandate when he came into office in 1981. There's a whole article about this. You can read all the details. It's titled The GOP's 60-Year Conspiracy to Kill Our Democracy. None dare call it treason, but I will. Over at HartmanReport.com. Check it out. Twenty-three minutes past the hour. So why is Trump going for Zelensky's juggler? This was published this morning in the Financial Times. Edward Luce, who, you know, he's frequently on American television, particularly Joe Scarborough's show in the morning. Ed Luce is a very, very thoughtful guy. He's one of the editors or major reporters or what, I'm not sure his title over at the Financial Times, but he's a big deal. And he starts out by talking about how Trump is thanking Putin 3 days ago and blaming Zelensky for the diesel prices in the United States. When, in fact, as Ed Luce points out, what Zelensky is doing is attacks on Russian energy infrastructure, which have been very successful and have really hurt Putin. And he has stopped those attacks, by the way, in an attempt to get Trump to, you know, not hurt him. Although Trump is doing that anyway, are really working. And so anyhow, he says, on the day that Trump announced the Russia deal, his son-in-law Jared Kushner and chief envoy Steve Witkoff held talks with Ukrainians in Florida. They threatened to block weapon sales and end U.S. intelligence sharing if Ukraine continued to strike Russian refineries. Well, it appears like they've done that. This is, you know, Ed Luce reporting this morning, but you know, this is already happening. In the last 3 days, Ukraine has not had air raid sirens going off because we were providing them with the intelligence about when the missiles from Russia were coming in to hit them. We've stopped apparently doing that. Elon Musk, you know, Starlink, which, by the way, the Pentagon is paying for this commercial grade Starlink for Ukraine to use, has now been slowed down to, you know, basically dysfunction. And so the Ukrainians can't use their drones against the Russians. They've built this huge drone army, but it's all predicated on the assumption that it has access to the internet, you know, which is Starlink. So Zelensky made the mistake, I suppose you could call it, of trusting the United States and trusting Elon Musk. And now we're just cutting him off. Ed Luce, you know, says... Trump said Sunday that Ukraine and Russia had agreed to an energy ceasefire. It was effective immediately. And then later when he was asked, you know, how do you know? He said, because I declared it. In fact, the people in Russia and the people in Ukraine are both saying we have no idea what he's talking about. And then he Ed Luce ends with this note. And I think it's an important one. He says Zelensky's headache is that Trump is preparing to blame a Democratic victory on Zelensky. And Ed Luce ends with this sentence that is just brilliant. The iron law of Trump is that nothing is ever his fault. And, you know, that is just very, very much what's going on. But as Starlink is restricted and Russia escalates, as the New York Times writes, the headline, Ukraine's vulnerability grows. And Ukraine said that its military, with no warning, this is from the New York Times, had lost access to a military version of Starlink, a pillar of its battlefield communications. Kyiv relies on the satellite internet network known as Starshield, which is paid for by the Pentagon. At the same time, Russia unleashed dozens of ballistic missiles in a broad attack on Ukraine's energy infrastructure on Wednesday, early today, cutting power to 600,000 people in Kyiv. And winter is here, or we're on the edge of it, you know, this is. And SpaceX didn't respond to requests for comment. Ukraine was stunned to discover this. Kyiv says it's abiding by Mr. Trump's demand not to strike Russian oil refineries, and that it's unfair that Russia is still attacking Ukraine's power plants, but they're not allowed to attack Russia's. Trump is openly taking Putin's side in this. Why? Why do you think Donald Trump is sucking up to Vladimir Putin?
1: 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Call 202-808-9925.
0: Back with your calls right after this. It's 27 minutes past the hour.

Big coal buys a president. Small businesses bet their homes. Jayapal fires back at the Omar raid. Paxton targets pediatricians. Trump denies China's arming Iran. And a judge calls in the Lorax. Good morning. This is the Commonwealth Report. News for the public, not the powerful. You can follow us at commonwealthreport.news. Did big coal just buy itself a president? The coal industry was dying. Natural gas and solar beat it on price. Coal's share of our electricity fell by more than half, and only about 41,000 Americans still work in it. Then Donald Trump came back. He signed orders letting old plants dodge pollution rules. His energy department forced five retiring plants to keep burning. He opened 13 million acres of public land to mining and spent $625 million patching up aging plants. In February, Peabody's CEO handed him a trophy, naming him the undisputed champion of coal, and Trump ordered the Pentagon to buy coal power. In June came $700 million more, pulled from money Congress set aside to cut pollution. One critic called it throwing a lifeline to a ship that has already sunk. You pay twice, once on your power bill and then in your lungs. Why are small business owners betting their homes to survive Trump's economy? A new survey of more than 1,000 small business owners found 83% worried about their company's financial health over the next year. 44% are very worried. Small Business for America's Future says tariffs, soaring health premiums, and fuel costs driven by the Iran war are crushing Main Street all at once. Gabe Hagen runs a coffee roaster in Tempe. He raised prices and sales flattened because customers are ordering less. To keep the doors open, he put his 401k and his home equity on the line. Walt Rowan, who runs a century-old glass company in Pennsylvania, said, quote, costs are hitting Main Street from every direction at once. These are the people Republicans claim to speak for. 3 weeks before the midterm, they're comparing this economy to the worst moments of the century. Who took $50,000 in a paper bag, Ilhan Omar or Trump's border czar? Monday before dawn, Homeland Security agents raided Congresswoman Ilhan Omar's Washington home 2 days after Trump attacked her on stage at a rally. For years, he and his party have demanded she be stripped of her citizenship and deported. Omar called it political intimidation. Don Beyer called it insanely corrupt. Congresswoman Pramila Jayapal went further. She reminded the country that Tom Homan, Trump's border czar, was reportedly caught on FBI video in 2024 taking $50,000 in cash in a paper bag from undercover agents posing as businessmen seeking contracts. Trump's Justice Department shut that case down. Homan says he did nothing illegal. Jayapal's point was simple. Maybe they should look at themselves first. When the state raids its critics and protects its bagmen, that's not law enforcement. That's a regime. Ken Paxton declares war on pediatricians and Texas kids pay the price. Texas Attorney General Ken Paxton, Trump's endorsed candidate for Senate, is investigating pediatricians for giving kids vaccines. He claims drug companies and insurers are bribing doctors to vaccinate. At least one Texas pediatrician has gotten demand letters from his office and spent thousands on lawyers. Pediatricians are among the lowest paid doctors in America. Lubbock's public health director says she's reimbursed as little as $6 per shot and loses money on every one. Meanwhile, Bob Kennedy has pocketed at least $2.5 million in referral fees from vaccine lawsuits. Measles is back in Texas, and only 93.3% of kindergartners there are fully vaccinated. Vaccine expert Paul Offit called the probe a stupid, desperate thing to do. Paxton may lose to James Tallarico, so he'll let children get sick to win a few more votes. Trump denies China is arming Iran. Did he miss the dead Americans? Late Monday night, Trump posted on his Nazi-infested social media site that Russia and China aren't helping Iran in its war with the United States. I don't believe they are at all, he wrote, claiming they'd have too much to lose. Here's what we already know. The Wall Street Journal reported Chinese entities ship components used in Iran's drones and missiles. American officials tied satellite imagery from Chinese sources to an Iranian strike that killed three American troops. Beijing says it follows the rules. Trump takes Beijing's word over his own military, and Americans are dead. And the commander-in-chief is telling the country not to believe its own intelligence. When a president won't face facts about who is shooting at our soldiers, every family with someone in uniform should be asking why. A federal judge channels the Lorax and stops Trump's chainsaw cold.
Trump promised one of the greatest public golf courses in the world on public land in Washington. Between October 5th and 9th, his Interior Department approved a plan to clear hundreds of trees from the East Potomac course. They notified the court just before 5 on a Friday afternoon. Bulldozers rolled in at 8 the next morning. By nightfall, about 430 healthy trees were gone. On Tuesday, Judge Anna Rice halted the cutting through October 26th. The government claimed the clearing came from a 2019 landscape report and had nothing to do with Trump. Ray's answers, quote, "That asks rather a lot of coincidence. The budget was unclear, the environmental impact unstudied, the urgency non-existent." In a footnote on trees that can't be replaced, she wrote, "Just ask the Lorax. Dr. Seuss warned us about men like this. One of them has the nuclear codes." And that's the way it is today, Wednesday, October 14th, 2026. I'm Tom Hartman.

0: 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America is suffering from an epidemic of bullying. And one of the things we know is that culture, including bullying, flows from the top down. We've seen studies where issues of, for example, being gay or transgender are being debated in the public, gay and transgender kids in school are more likely to be bullied. When racial issues are being discussed, people of minority races are more likely to be bullied. Well, now we've got a man who has literally built his career on being a bully, Donald Trump, as president, or was president, as candidate. And he is driving this insane bullying campaign across, and using it as a political weapon across the United States. And it's contagious. It's dangerous. There's an entire article about it over at HartmanReport.com titled America's New Epidemic, A Nation Overrun by Bullies. Check it out. Welcome back. 35 minutes past the hour. So what say you these days, Ron, in Hamilton Field, California? Ron, what's up?
1: Yes, sir. The program has been most enlightening today. Rod, I have a two-part question, if I can. Mm-hmm. One, a government contractor who gains good funding from taxpayers' dollars, then the contract is completed, but takes the concepts of the winnings and findings of the contract for the private industry. Now, that private industry evolves from the taxpayer. Can those contracts and that position be recalled or at least reviewed by Congress as an eventuality if harm has been caused by such association? My other question in relationship to that is this. Now that a contractor has shown his power over nation's defense capabilities, how can those two items be related to diminish that power back to America's interest and the global interest?
0: Yeah, great questions, Ron. And this all ties into basically Elon Musk messing with Ukraine, which is, whoops, there we go. Sorry, Ron, lost you for a second. All of this has to do with, Elon Musk messing with Ukraine by cutting off Starlink to them. I think it's important to remember that, the Internet itself was created by DARPA. You know, it was originally called DARPANET. It was created by the federal government and built by collaboration between the federal government and universities. And, back in the 80s. So, I don't have an easy answer for that, but I think you're asking the right question. And I would love to know, how Elon Musk is using information that he's getting through embedding Grok in the Defense Department computer, for example, to feather his own nest. The guy is richer than God. I mean, it's incredible. Ron, great question. I'm sorry I don't have a glib answer for you, but thank you. Marty in Balmain, New York. Am I saying that right, Marty?
2: Baldwin is fine.
0: Oh, Baldwin. Okay.
2: Like Alex.
0: Call me. Uh-huh. Okay. So what's up?
2: Well, I'm thinking about this Pistol Pete Hegseth and his bringing people to be murdered in front of the American public. Mm. It shows that we're entering into a Roman type of state of mind where we're going to put people now, the enemy, up for executions, and the public will view that, and they will get desensitized to the murder of the enemy.
0: All we're lacking is the Colosseum.
2: You or me.
0: Yeah.
2: Right. And this was all in Hitler's control of his government, that they would just show, to scare the people, they would just murder people in front of other people.
0: Yeah.
2: And I think the big problem is this. I listen to your show, and I love the honesty and the exposure of what people say. The only thing is, you're not alarmed enough. Mm-hmm. You're not alarmed enough to deal with the wave of what is in the process of occurring. We think we're going to get something happening right now because we have the population that's now in back of standing up to Trump. But the reality is that when that day does happen, and it's soon, he could pull something so terrible. What are we going to do?
0: Yeah. No, I agree. I, as I've said, I think, for example, I think he's trying to get Iran to hit Los Angeles, you know, so he can do a 9/11 like George Bush did.
2: I listened to Jamie Raskin the other day, you know, and he's I watched him during the hearings, and he was phenomenal, you know, and he was straightforward, and he has been emasculated by this president because all the things that he's saying are right. You know, there's a very strong saying called, we hold these truths to be self-evident. And we should take that to heart.
0: Yeah.
2: Because everything that Trump has done is self-evident.
0: Yeah.
2: No, he has sold America out. He has no interest in the American people. And anybody who thinks he does, I happen to know his niece. So, you know, Mary Trump.
0: Yeah, so do I.
2: And my friend was in his book, in her book. And the truth of the matter is that this man is a narcissist of such dangerous proportion that he's making Hitler look simple.
0: Yeah, I share your concern, Marty, and I think we are in a very, very alarming time. And I think that there's a chance, I hope it's not greater than 50%, that we don't make our way out of this with our democracy intact come January of next year.
2: I'm holding on to that same hope.
0: Yeah.
2: But the truth of the matter is, watching this man and watching what he's doing and seeing and knowing in my gut that this ain't over.
0: Well, he's following the same step-by-steps that Putin did in 2002 and 2003 when Putin, you know, had his little phony war with the Chechens.
2: Is America ready for a civil war? America ready for a civil war? Are we prepared?
0: I don't think it's going to come to that, Marty, but I am concerned that we're going to end up more like Russia, where everybody's just terrified of the government. I don't think that Americans are going to be shooting at each other, but I do think that we may well have a government, you know, that's doing that to us. Marty, I got to move along, but thank you for the call. Mike in Chicago. Hey, Mike, what's on your mind today?
3: Yeah, hi. I'm basically calling in for, I guess, a clarification on your part. You just alluded to a suggestion of Trump is awaiting a 9/11 type situation, meaning that he's expecting an attack from, I would assume you're saying, Iran.
0: I don't know if he's expecting it or hoping for it, but there are, I'm not the only person suggesting this. There's a lot of people wondering, you know, when he said they could hit LA or San Diego, was he actually hoping for that?
3: I don't think that's going to happen because I think Iran is smart enough to know to continue on the road that they're on.
4: I think you're right.
3: It hurts Trump more.
4: Yep, I think you're
3: right. So I'm thinking that if the suggestion is that Trump may create a false flag type situation to make it like someone attacked, I would agree with that more.
0: Well, but there's a third option.
3: I don't think Iran's going to do anything.
0: Yeah, no, there's a third option beyond Iran doing something or Trump doing a false flag like Operation Northwood. The third option is exactly what happened on 9/11, which is that some independent actor with a lot of money, in this case it was, you know, bin Laden, that some independent actor decides on behalf of Iran, you know, sympathizing with Iran or Iraq for that matter, or Afghanistan for that matter, that or Gaza, that he and his buddies are going to try to take out Los Angeles or San Diego. And I think that that's what Trump is hoping for. I don't think he's going to get it either. I don't think that Iran is that stupid. But, you know, there is no shortage of zealots out there in this world. And some of them have access to considerable resources. So, you know, we'll see how it shakes out, Mike. But that third option is the one that troubles me, the stochastic terrorism option. Mike, thanks for the call. George in Garden City, Kansas. Hey, George, what's on your mind today?
5: Yeah, Tom, I just wanted to get your take on the Kash Patel visit to Russia.
0: Yeah.
5: I think it's kind of a coincidence that just a few weeks before election, and I don't think he's over there warning him against meddling. I think he's probably going to tell him, hey, we're not going to step in your way, do what you want. No, I just wanted your take on it.
0: You know, George, as horrible as it is to contemplate the possibility that what you just described is true, I don't see any evidence to suggest it's not. So.
5: Okay. No, I just wanted your take. I just think it isn't beyond Donald Trump to do something like that.
0: Yeah. No, it's I still want to know, you know, when Rand Paul back 5 years ago flew a package of documents over to Moscow. And then shortly thereafter, and we still don't know what was in that package, but shortly thereafter, the New York Times reported that the CIA was freaked out because its secret, its spies all around the world were being killed, apparently by Russia. So, you know, God only knows what Cash Patel is up to. George, thanks for the call. We'll be right back.
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0: 45 minutes past the hour, picking up your calls. It's a Tom Hartman program exposing the con in conservative. We'll be right back.

0: And welcome back, Timothy, in East Berkshire, Vermont. Derby Center, isn't it? Or Darby Center is the town that's on that border there?
1: Yeah, it's called, all right, it's called the High School Free Library. Mm-hmm. It's on, you must have been living in Montpelier at the time.
0: I was.
1: It's called the High School Free Library. Mm-hmm. It's on, you must have been living in Montpelier at the time.

0: was on the U.S. side, the other half of which was on the Canadian side. And, of course, they had a whole hell of a lot of fun during Prohibition.
1: Oh, my. When did that get
0: and
1: shut down?
0: It did. It existed in Richford. But I also have a theory, and I don't know if it's right. The thing with Trump is he's nothing but projection and ulterior motives. That's all he lives for. And regarding the whole Putin thing, everything's based upon leverage. Putin's got so much leverage on him, it's goofy, as we egregiously know.
1: Yeah.
0: But my theory is he's been pushing this data center AI stuff so vehemently I think the only reason, getting back to the ulterior motive thing, I think the only reason he's pushing it so hard is because he wants his crypto to rock and roll.
1: Mm. Yeah, what I was talking with Pramila Jayapal about yesterday is, you know, how many of these data centers that have been built, we've got, you know, well over 1,000 of them in the United States now, how many of them are being used to just mine crypto? And you know, and what is that doing to our power supplies and things? So, yeah, Timothy, great stuff. Thank you very much. Linda in Auburn, Washington. Hey, Linda, what's on your mind today?
2: Right. I just want to say 2 points and then give a public service announcement that could help your people listening, their health. You can tell I still have congestion. I've had congestion for about 12 days now. And that's after I went from Auburn to Seattle, and I went to some coffee shops there and a park. And so who knows?
1: There's a little cold going around. Mateo had it, in fact.
2: Right. So it's unusual because I've never been sick this long. I try to take good care of my health. But I will tell your listeners, check their vitamin D levels because mine was low. It was 37, and we want it
1: especially in the winter. Yeah, you know, especially in the winter, you want to be your vitamin D needs to be.
2: We have had a lot of sun here, but I maybe didn't get out enough. But so the 2 points are: one is you mentioned in your public service announcement or whatever it is, you say Matthew 25.
1: Mm-hmm.
2: And says that Jesus said only through giving to the poor do we get to heaven. That is not correct. It doesn't say that, for one thing. But he basically, only through Jesus, he's the gatekeeper. So if people don't want to follow him, they may not get to heaven. They, you know, he will decide the heart of the person. So
1: okay, thank you, Linda. Yeah, I get it. And I'm not going to argue theology with you. Thank you very much for the call. We'll be right back.

Hey, thanks so much for sharing our program and for reaching out to our stations and sponsors and letting them know that you're listening. It really means a lot to us. People in the Rust Belt states know all about tariffs. They know that tariffs kept jobs in the Rust Belt states for centuries, literally, that America was built on tariffs. It's one of the reasons Donald Trump got elected in 2016 was because he talked about tariffs. But for some reason right now, you know, the Harris-Walz campaign or Democrats in general are reluctant to talk about tariffs. They call them sales taxes or something like that. They really need to be a little more straightforward because people, particularly in the industrial Midwest or in the Rust Belt, as we call it now, are not dumb. You know, they know what's going on. They know where we've been and how we got here. And I think it's pretty important to be talking about tariffs and what they are, how they work, and how they can bring manufacturing back home. I wrote a piece about it for Hartman Report. It's titled Why Trump is Wrong and Alexander Hamilton Was Right About Tariffs. And I think you'll find it absolutely fascinating at HartmanReport.com. Check it out.

0: 51 minutes past the hour. Picking up your calls here. Paula in West Palm Beach, Florida. Hey, Paula, what's on your mind today?
1: Hi, I called because if the Democrats take back the House and get subpoena power, I really don't think Todd Blanche will enforce a single subpoena.
0: That's a legitimate concern. Even if it's Elon Musk
1: or his sons, I don't think it matters who it's going to be. He won't cooperate with the Democrats.
0: Yeah.
1: I don't think anyone will be able to testify unless they want to testify on their own.
0: Yeah. That is going to be probably the biggest challenge the Democrats will face. You're absolutely right. If they subpoena somebody and the person refuses to show up, they have to refer that to the Department of Justice for prosecution. That's how. Go ahead.
1: I'm also worried about Ilhan Omar. I really think that Trump's going to try to deport her.
0: Yeah.
1: I mean,
0: he's trying to strip her of her citizenship. Yeah.
1: J.D. Vance was being interviewed, and he actually said in the interview that she already committed the crime, that she was already guilty. And he went on to say the only thing left now is to get justice for the American people.
0: Right. And he said that Stephen
1: Miller
0: is on this.
1: Why would he say that?
0: Because this is...
1: Why would he say that?
0: Because she's a black woman who spoke out against Trump. And women who speak out against Trump are not to be tolerated. Black women in particular who speak out against Trump are not to be tolerated. And then on top of that, she's an immigrant, for God's sake, you know. And so she is the crystallization of everything that they hate and everything that their base hates, these racists.
1: He said she's guilty already.
0: I know.
1: I mean, it's almost like they really are going to deport her. I'm very concerned about it.
0: Yeah, I share your concern, Paul. I think, and what's weird is they're going after her, apparently, this is according to the reporting I've seen and that we've all seen, they're going after her naturalization efforts, her effort to become a citizen here in the United States based on what her father wrote. And nobody is talking about whether Melania filled out her application correctly when she got the Einstein visa to be here in the United States, or whether she was working here before she had a visa, or how she became a United States citizen and then brought her family along, or for that matter, why their son Baron is a citizen of Slovenia as well as the United States. I mean, what's up with that?
1: David Pacman's a naturalized citizen, and he's already been listed on their website.
0: Yeah, Elon Musk is a naturalized citizen, too.
1: I wonder if he could lose his citizenship, you know, if they're going to start going after naturalized citizens.
0: I don't know, Paula, but they are definitely going to. They've already, I think this month, they stripped citizenship from something like 80 people. I saw that. It's a small story that deserves a lot more attention. Paula, thank you for the call. Michael in Packwood, Washington. Hey, Michael, what's on your mind today?
2: Hi, Tom. Great to hear you.
0: Thank you.
2: Yeah, thanks for everything you do. Yesterday, when my mail person came quite late, I suggested that she might have gotten a flat tire, and then she went on to tell me what actually occurred. Evidently, the post office has a contract with Amazon, and they're really loading them up.
0: Oh.
2: No. It just seems that that might have something to do.
0: Are you
2: with,
0: in a real rural area there, Michael?
2: I am, yeah. And my carrier is contract.
0: Right,
2: yes.
0: So the post office is the last mile delivery carrier for Amazon. Is that what you're saying?
2: Yeah, yes.
0: Interesting. Yeah. You know, and you think that that might have something to do with the slowdown, the general slowdown of first-class mail, that they're prioritizing their Amazon contract.
2: It might be.
0: That's how Paul Jeff Bezos. Well, that's fascinating. Michael, thank you for that. I had no idea, but, I knew that they were using them for last-mile deliveries, but, you know, the idea that they're prioritizing them and therefore it's hurting the rest of the mail, that hadn't occurred to me. Thank you. That's, again, we got the smartest listeners on earth on this program. Thank you, Michael. Brian in Albuquerque, New Mexico. Hey, Brian, what's up?
3: Hey, good morning. I was curious, have you ever heard, there's a phrase that it's a criticism of democracy, and I think it was accredited to de Tocqueville, but it goes, the beginning of the end of a democracy comes when the people figure out how to vote themselves the treasury. But the thing, and when I first read that, I thought it was a criticism of socialism from a socialist perspective. But when you think about it, It doesn't say who wins the who's responsible for ending the democracy.
0: It's an apocryphal
3: quote. Very well could be
0: that came out of the 1950s. By the way, I've you know tracked this down.
3: Right, but it could be right wing billionaires are perfectly willing to wreck the democracy because they're not going to sit there idly and watch their wealth and power be taxed away.
0: That's right.
3: They're not going to give it up.
0: And they are buying the legislators and the judges. And the Supreme Court has legalized this, has authorized this.
3: Right.
0: So
3: the best thing we people can do is pay attention to our congressmen.
0: There you go. There you go. Well
3: write
0: said,
3: your congressman a letter.
0: Yeah, well said. And you can call them, too, 202-224-3121. Brian, thank you. Spot on. And that quote, and there's a bunch of other similar quotes like that that are sometimes attributed to the founders or to Tocqueville or others about the fragility of democracy or how democracy is always going to commit suicide. Those all came out of most of them out of the John Birch Society in the 1950s here in the United States.
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5: While the production of my lowdown commentaries is high-tech, I confess that I'm antiquated. I still write each piece in longhand, applying my ballpoint to paper. This has caused bewildered glances from some who see me scribbling away in local coffee shops and bars. Recently, one fellow sidled up and whispered, "Watch out! If they see you doing this, they'll haul you off to the Smithsonian." But we handwriters might not be as obsolete as the key tappers assume. A fast-spreading grassroots movement is calling for schools to re-emphasize the value of writing and printing by hand instead of being wholly dependent on machines. Already, 24 states, as varied as Mississippi and California, now require public schools to teach cursive writing in 3rd through 5th grades. This squares with new understanding of how brains absorb information. While keyboards are faster, the slower, more tactile act of handwriting creates longer-lasting comprehension of letters and better retention of the thoughts they convey. Neuroscientists find that rote keystrokes on a computer require little mental engagement, while physically drawing out words and ideas takes coordination of multiple areas of the brain to focus memory, eyes, and fingers on creating a written product. Just writing this piece conjured up a fond remembrance of my early childhood, sitting on the floor of our home learning to draw the ABCs, both print and cursive, on those line practice pads. It was both an artistic exercise and the development of a foundational tool for a life of learning. This is Jim Hightower saying, yes, computer literacy is an indispensable element of today's childhood curriculum, but so is the richer development of human thinking through putting pen to paper. So let's do both.

Big coal buys a president. Small businesses bet their homes. Jayapal fires back at the Omar raid. Paxton targets pediatricians. Trump denies China's arming Iran. And a judge calls in the Lorax. Good morning. This is the Commonwealth Report. News for the public, not the powerful. You can follow us at commonwealthreport.news. Did big coal just buy itself a president? The coal industry was dying. Natural gas and solar beat it on price. Coal's share of our electricity fell by more than half, and only about 41,000 Americans still work in it. Then Donald Trump came back. He signed orders letting old plants dodge pollution rules. His energy department forced 5 retiring plants to keep burning. He opened 13 million acres of public land to mining and spent $625 million patching up aging plants. In February, Peabody's CEO handed him a trophy, naming him the undisputed champion of coal, and Trump ordered the Pentagon to buy coal power. In June came $700 million more, pulled from money Congress set aside to cut pollution. One critic called it throwing a lifeline to a ship that has already sunk. You pay twice, once on your power bill, and then in your lungs. Why are small business owners betting their homes to survive Trump's economy? A new survey of more than 1,000 small business owners found 83% worried about their company's financial health over the next year. 44% are very worried. Small Business for America's future says tariffs, soaring health premiums, and fuel costs driven by the Iran war are crushing Main Street all at once. Gabe Hagen runs a coffee roaster in Tempe. He raised prices and sales flattened because customers are ordering less. To keep the doors open, he put his 401k and his home equity on the line. Walt Rowan, who runs a century-old glass company in Pennsylvania, said, quote, costs are hitting Main Street from every direction at once. These are the people Republicans claim to speak for. 3 weeks before the midterm, they're comparing this economy to the worst moments of the century. Who took $50,000 in a paper bag, Ilhan Omar or Trump's border czar? Monday before dawn, Homeland Security agents raided Congresswoman Ilhan Omar's Washington home 2 days after Trump attacked her on stage at a rally. For years, he and his party have demanded she be stripped of her citizenship and deported. Omar called it political intimidation. Don Beyer called it insanely corrupt. Congresswoman Pramila Jayapal went further. She reminded the country that Tom Homan, Trump's border czar, was reportedly caught on FBI video in 2024 taking $50,000 in cash in a paper bag from undercover agents posing as businessmen seeking contracts. Trump's Justice Department shut that case down. Homan says he did nothing illegal. Jayapal's point was simple. Maybe they should look at themselves first. When the state raids its critics and protects its bagmen, that's not law enforcement. That's a regime. Ken Paxton declares war on pediatricians and Texas kids pay the price. Texas Attorney General Ken Paxton, Trump's endorsed candidate for Senate, is investigating pediatricians for giving kids vaccines. He claims drug companies and insurers are bribing doctors to vaccinate. At least one Texas pediatrician has gotten demand letters from his office and spent thousands on lawyers. Pediatricians are among the lowest paid doctors in America. Lubbock's public health director says she's reimbursed as little as $6 per shot and loses money on every one. Meanwhile, Bob Kennedy has pocketed at least $2.5 million in referral fees from vaccine lawsuits. Measles is back in Texas, and only 93.3% of kindergartners there are fully vaccinated. Vaccine expert Paul Offit called the probe a stupid, desperate thing to do. Paxton may lose to James Tallarico, so he'll let children get sick to win a few more votes. Trump denies China is arming Iran. Did he miss the dead Americans? Late Monday night, Trump posted on his Nazi-infested social media site that Russia and China aren't helping Iran in its war with the United States. I don't believe they are at all, he wrote, claiming they'd have too much to lose. Here's what we already know. The Wall Street Journal reported Chinese entities ship components used in Iran's drones and missiles. American officials tied satellite imagery from Chinese sources to an Iranian strike that killed 3 American troops. Beijing says it follows the rules. Trump takes Beijing's word over his own military, and Americans are dead. And the commander-in-chief is telling the country not to believe its own intelligence. When a president wants to face facts about who is shooting at our soldiers, every family with someone in uniform should be asking why. A federal judge channels the Lorax and stops Trump's chainsaw cold.
Trump promised one of the greatest public golf courses in the world on public land in Washington. Between October 5th and 9th, his Interior Department approved a plan to clear hundreds of trees from the East Potomac course. They notified the court just before 5 on a Friday afternoon. Bulldozers rolled in at 8 the next morning. By nightfall, about 430 healthy trees were gone. On Tuesday, Judge Anna Rice halted the cutting through October 26th. The government claimed the clearing came from a 2019 landscape report and had nothing to do with Trump. Rice answers, quote, "That asks rather a lot of coincidence. The budget was unclear, the environmental impact unstudied, the urgency non-existent." In a footnote on trees that can't be replaced, she wrote, "Just ask the Lorax. Dr. Seuss warned us about men like this. One of them has the nuclear codes." And that's the way it is today, Wednesday, October 14th, 2026. I'm Tom Hartman.

0: This is the Tom Hartman Program.
1: Hey, welcome to the third hour of our program. So there's these folks out there. Michael Luttig, the famous conservative judge, is probably the one who's been speaking out the loudest in the broad spectrum of media about the possibility that Trump regime and their Trump humper followers are going to not just mess with our elections over the next 3 weeks, but they're going to mess with the actual seating of our elected members come January. So, you know, when I want to know what's going on in the political world and what's possible and what's impossible, I call the doc, right? Dr. Rachel Bitticofer. She writes The Cycle on Substack, thecycle.substack.com. And her most recent book is Hit 'Em Where It Hurts, How to Save Democracy by Beating Republicans at Their Own Game. Rachel Bitticofer, B-I-T-E-C-O-F-E-R on Blue Sky. Rachel, welcome back. Burning down the House. How can Mike Johnson actually steal a House majority? By the way, it's great to see you again, and thanks for joining us. I am not hearing Rachel. Rachel, I think maybe you are muted.
2: I was muted. That hasn't happened to me in so long. Okay. Sorry about that. What I was saying, thank you for having me on. It's always my pleasure. And thank you for highlighting this important piece of research. I will tell you what inspired me to write it. You know, a part of my job is to monitor MAGA all day, which really involves being on MAGA social media. But I started to see a lot of conversation in the MAGA, like the Tina Peters woman that Polis pardoned in Colorado. She's, you know, back at her election interference stuff, of course, now that she's free. And I kept seeing conversations about, I would say something, we're going to have problems sitting this Congress. Oh, no, it's not going to be a problem. The Constitution's really clear. The Congress expires. It doesn't even actually exist until it gets sit and sworn in. And then you have to elect a new speaker. And the person that handles the interim is the House clerk, okay?
1: Right.
2: And that's when I looked up the House clerk. I wanted to know one question. Does Mike Johnson have firing and hiring ability on this position? And if he does, how streamlined, right? Mm-hmm. And unfortunately, guys, the answer is yes, okay? So I pretty much think I've sussed out what they're up to. I'm not sure if this is the same thing that Trump was referring to. Last week, he gave a speech. He's at a rally. And he took a moment to say, and I just want, you know, to introduce my friend Russ Vought, for people who are unfamiliar with that name. He's the author of Project 2025. And then he said these ominous words. Well, Russ is about to make history in 3 weeks. Russ is going to be one of the most famous people in history. That's what he said. In 3 weeks. And we all know it's coming in 3 weeks, right? Mm-hmm. So it worries me that in this den of true believers, because there is, and many of them have now been put into positions of authority, so they're in much better position to get this kind of crazy stuff down the line. That is probably the point of weakness that they are hoping to exploit. They are hoping perhaps to fire the House clerk, hire a partisan one. Don't know who that would be, but a partisan clerk. And then the partisan clerk would let them say, yes, because these elections are still being litigated, and I expect every close Dem victory in a red state to get litigated, because, you know, if they win in a blue state or swings, you know, swingish, you know, blue state, we're all controlled by government, by governors right now. But there are points of weakness, and Texas is one of them, right? So I did Jamie Harrison's pod. He's the old chair for the DNC the other day. I don't know if it's aired. It's called At Our Table. We were talking about the elections and what we could win. And I was asked, you know, prediction on Texas. And I had to be honest with you. I feel much more bullish that we can win the Texas Senate race than that we can certify it in the end.
1: And that's going to be the key to the whole thing. I mean, this
2: Absolutely.
1: Is in, what was it, 1876 was the race, the presidential race, where four states, Oregon mm-hmm. was one of them, because mm-hmm. we were at that time run by the Klan. Mm-hmm. Now this was in the presidential race, where the electoral college votes were contested. The four states submitted dual competing ballots of electors, And that, you know, was used to make Hayes president and blow up Tilden, even though Tilden probably won that election. And then in 1863, there was a time when the Republican or the Democrats tried to use the clerk of the House to do what you're describing too. So,
2: exactly.
1: You know, but that didn't work in 1863. It did kind of work in 1878 or 1876, but in a, you know, under different circumstances and with the Electoral College.
2: Right.
1: How real do you think this threat is, Rachel? And could you describe, for people who really don't know what we're talking about, exactly like what the sequence would be on, you know, say, January 3rd?
2: Sure. And you guys can Google this up if you want more detail. But, you know, generally speaking, what happens, the Constitution dissolves the Congress every 2 years, and the House, every 435 member of the House is up every 2 years. In the Senate, as you well know, it's not all the Senate, it's a third of the Senate every 2 years is up, right? So the way that it could happen is we've got a lot of these. Number one, Texas is probably going to produce gains for Democrats in the House in some of the districts that they gerrymandered to win. And they gerrymandered them based on high levels of Latino support. And instead, what we're seeing is a reversion to the worst numbers they've had with Latinos since before George W. Bush, who ran his reelection campaign in 2004 on comprehensive immigration reform with a pathway to citizenship, right?
1: With Alberto Gonzalez as AG.
2: So my guess is what would happen is that, you know, Johnson will fire this position and he will have someone in mind who will take it. That person will probably file a wrongful termination suit, right? And these things will get litigated. And that's the problem, guys. We all watched January 6th. And how slow every litigation was, right? So he claims election fraud on November 5th, and we're still in court in January, February, and March. You know, they were losing when we were winning, but that's a lot of noise. Now, it didn't matter so much because the idea of not setting a Congress would have sounded Looney Tunes back then, right? But it can matter a lot here because if Johnson wants to replace this person with a partisan, that person can say, well, these are unresolved. We do not know who the real, you know, senator to swear in or the real House member to swear in. And with the cooperation of Republicans leading states like Texas, they can get a little, things could get a little messy. And so, you know, I just think people need to be prepared for what's coming. I don't want them sad because we are coming in to what will be one of the best referendum elections we've ever had in this country. Not only are we seeing all the swing races go our way, we are flipping deep red districts. I'm about to flip a Trump plus 13 state house district, okay? Like that's going to be good, and that's going to feel good, and it's going to give us things to have to balance out some of the bad. But I don't think people should be thinking it'll be just kumbaya, okay? We'll win the majorities in both, and then, you know, they'll get sat like normal and things will move on like normal. I think normality is probably the least likely outcome.
1: Well, and I've been saying for months now, people are like, oh, look at the Democrats are doing so well in the polls, and look at these, you know, the Democrats are going to win this, and the Democrats are going to win that. And I keep saying, wait till the billionaire money hits. And it's hitting right now. And you've got billionaires and trillionaires, you know, Elon Musk just amplifying lies about candidates, you know, using AI to create, you know, Tallarico and address. I mean, you know, fake videos and things that are in some cases just so realistic. They're hard to know
2: yes.
1: that they're AI. I mean, it's these guys are playing. They're fighting for their own survival. I mean, Musk in particular, because, I mean, you know, when he took Doge, I think there were 34 different investigations against him and his company, some of them criminal, and he managed to knock down every single one of those by just firing all the people who were doing it. He's looking at if the Democrats take over, one last question. If the Democrats take over, they have the power of the subpoena, but that subpoena can only be enforced by the Department of Justice. What happens when Todd Blanche says, no, Janie Raskin, I'm not going to force Elon Musk to come testify?
2: This is the other piece of information I've been trying to impart on people, because I just think people respond better when they know what to expect, okay? Mm-hmm. And here's the thing. We are going to have subpoena power. Things will be better in control of those chambers, but only modestly better, friends. I've been telling people since Signalgate. Remember Signalgate? It was like the first month of the administration.
1: Yeah, this was when go ahead.
2: Just to remind people how serious that was. Hegseth was discussing an ongoing battle operation with multiple people, including reporters of The Atlantic, on a Signal chat, which is not, it's not secure. So, I want you guys to think about the fact that he was never investigated. There was never an FBI investigation into that. So, and the DOJ, we have no federal law enforcement. Basically. We already have none. I mean, it's functioning.
1: Is there an alternative to trying to get the DOJ to enforce a subpoena, or is it just, hey, we can't do it?
2: No, I don't believe that there is an alternative, but I can tell you this. One thing that will leave you guys with a positive note is this. Trump's plans have always hinged on a certain amount of public popularity, and he has maintained that through January 6th it dipped until they got the fake story about how it was just a tour, right? It dipped, but it went back up. But it's never moved. I mean, drink bleach, whatever. It's always been right here, right? And finally, it's collapsed. And I do not believe that whatever they are planning with not sitting Congress, the things that they're planning for 28, it's going to be so much harder for them to get away with it when the public is deeply upset. And I would assume if they don't just swear people into Congress on the 3rd, then there are going to be very upset people.
1: Well, I think this is why, they were so eager to make sure that this Nepo baby, David Ellison, got control of CNN. Rachel, I'm out of time. I got a hard break here in about 3 seconds. Yep. So the great Dr. Rachel Bitticofer, check out her newsletter on Substack. It's called The Cycle, .substack.com. And Rachel Bitticofer, BITECOFER, over on Blue Sky. Rachel, it's always so nice to see you. Thank you so much for dropping by today.
2: Same, Tom. Thank you.
1: And also check out Rachel's brilliant book, Hit 'Em Where It Hurts. It's a masterpiece. It's 18 minutes past the hour. We'll be right back.
0: This is the Tom Hartman Program.
1: It's the True People's Media. We'll be right back with your calls in just a moment.

0: And welcome back. Thomas in Pinetta, Florida. Hey, Thomas, what's on your mind today?
1: I wanted to give I'm a progressive Christian living in a sea of MAGA Christians.
0: Mm.
1: And so, anyway, but it's difficult, but it's not impossible. But I wanted to give some biblical passages for people to think about that listen to your show and are Christians. And I would recommend that they read 2 Thessalonians chapter 2 and read the Gospel of John chapter 10 and read Revelation 17.
0: Ouch.
1: And read all of Daniel. Yeah, and read that.
0: You're talking some serious last days stuff here, Thomas. Is that what you think we're on the verge of? I mean, every one of those is a reference to the end of times.
1: Right, right. I believe we are at the end of time, but I don't think it's impossible that we can, you know, the future can be changed by what we do right now. So what we do now is going to determine what comes to us later.
0: Yeah.
1: So it's like a train, you're headed off the tracks, and they keep saying, danger ahead, danger ahead. And they just go full speed right over the cliff.
0: Yeah.
1: But there's one more thing I want to say, though. In Revelation 17, pay particular attention to it, as it says, as for the beast that was and is not. It is an eight, but it belongs to the seven, and it goes to destruction. My wife had a formula, a numerical formula, and when you add up Donald J. Trump, it comes up 888. And I did it over and over, and I always came up 888. That's his real number.
0: Yeah.
1: But he's pretending to be the number seven, which is the number of God, right?
0: Yeah. And Reagan was 666, so you know, six letters in Ronald, Wilson, and Reagan. Thomas, I got to move along, but thank you. That was good stuff. Ken in Louisa, Virginia. Hey, Ken, what's on your mind?
2: Oh, I'm going to enjoy following that one up.
0: sorry.
2: almost derailed me, but what happened to the plague? Don was going to talk to his buddy about it. Never heard squat. I caught. I flip around. I don't do the internet stuff, but I flipped around and I saw on I think it was Al Jazeera. They were interviewing Estonia's prime minister or foreign minister regarding Russia sinking ships in the Black Sea.
0: He's very flipped out right now. Yep.
2: Yeah, well, he seemed
0: Russia just sank two Ukrainian ships.
2: Yeah, and apparently they have them dead to rights on that drone over in Germany.
0: Yep.
2: And the attitude that he presented, they were trying to get him to say something mean or nasty about Trump, but he just kept saying, well, you know, there's a good point. At least it's making us get together and increase our protection levels.
0: Well, that's true.
2: And as a side note, instead of a campaign sign, I'm seriously thinking about shaving off most of my face and just leaving the Hitler stash just as a comment. And maybe if we can get everybody to join in that has that ability. As a comment to
0: bring the Hitler stash. You know, it'll go just fine with Elon Musk doing the Hitler salute. Ken, thanks for the call. Keep me up to date if you do that, how people respond to it. That's great. We'll be back with more of the news of the day and your calls in 60 seconds. Stay tuned.

0: The Commonwealth Report is journalism that works for you, not corporations, not billionaires. News for the public, not the powerful. Twice a day, we break down what matters to your life. 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Stay informed, stay empowered. When Ronald Reagan took over America in 1981, we handed him a brand gleaming new country. Franklin Roosevelt, Harry Truman, Dwight Eisenhower, Jack Kennedy, they had built America. We had brand new schools, brand new hospitals, brand new interstate highway systems, brand new airports, infrastructure. We were the envy of the world. And then Republicans came along and they said, well, you just cut the top tax rate from 74% down to 27% and everything will trickle down. Instead, what do we get? Billionaires and poverty. They said, hey, just deregulate guns and an armed society is a polite society. Instead, we've got more school shootings than anywhere in the world. They said, just kill off civics and history classes in our schools. It'll liberate our young people to focus on science and math. Now we've got people who don't know how our government works. I mean, it just goes on from there. There's a whole rant about it over at HartmanReport.com titled, FDR Saved America, Then the GOP Ripped Us Apart. Check it out. Welcome back. 24 minutes past the hour, so I mentioned this for our C-SPAN listeners at the very beginning of the show, but the rest of you all haven't heard it yet, so I didn't want to skip this story. Katie Zachariah, who is Donald Trump's new press secretary, has some parts of her past are popping up. The biggest one that everybody's talking about right now is that she's been claiming for years and years that she's a lawyer. She's a law school graduate, but in order to call yourself a lawyer, you have to pass a bar exam. And she apparently never did. So she worked in China as a paralegal or something, maybe. Nobody's really sure, and she's not talking, and But there's another dimension to her that is not getting any press. And Jessica Valenti is over at jessica.substack.com, laying this out in her Abortion Every Day Substack newsletter. She says, up until this year, new White House Press Secretary Katie Zachariah sat on the advisory board of an organization that calls for women who have had abortions to be executed in the public square and for pro-choice Americans to lose their right to hold public office. I mean, this is just crazy stuff. You know, she's talking, there's this group that Katie is a member of. Was up until last year. She was actually on the advisory board. It's called White Rose Resistance, ripping off Sophie and her brother, who had the White Rose Society against Hitler. They were murdered by Hitler. The group's national outreach director, a guy by the name of A.J. Hurley, who has been charged with felony stalking of an abortion provider in San Francisco, and its founder and leader, Seth Gruber, likes to say that one of his phrases is make the death penalty great again. He wants to apply it to women who have had abortions. He said women need to be executed in the public square. Those are his exact words. He also argues that pro-choice Americans should not be allowed to hold public office and that abortion involves demonic pagan rituals. And this is Zachariah. Zachariah herself, in fact, has claimed that mifepristone is the same drug or has some connection to the drug, to the gas that was used to kill people in the gas chambers in Germany in the 30s and the 40s, which is not true. So Katie's got some splaining to do. But the question in my mind is, will any reporter ever actually ask her about this? Does she still think that women who have had abortions should be executed in public? Set them next to the Nidal Hassan or whatever his name is, the guy that Pete Hegseth wants to shoot. Is that the plan here now from the White House?
1: 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Call 202-808-9925.
0: And, of course, there's the great food scam, the great American food scam. I'll tell you about that after the break, and I will pick up your calls. We'll be right back.

Big coal buys a president. Small businesses bet their homes. Jayapal fires back at the Omar raid. Paxton targets pediatricians. Trump denies China's arming Iran. And a judge calls in the Lorax. Good morning. This is the Commonwealth Report. News for the public, not the powerful. You can follow us at commonwealthreport.news. Did big coal just buy itself a president? The coal industry was dying. Natural gas and solar beat it on price. Coal's share of our electricity fell by more than half, and only about 41,000 Americans still work in it. Then Donald Trump came back. He signed orders letting old plants dodge pollution rules. His energy department forced five retiring plants to keep burning. He opened 13 million acres of public land to mining and spent $625 million patching up aging plants. In February, Peabody's CEO handed him a trophy, naming him the undisputed champion of coal, and Trump ordered the Pentagon to buy coal power. In June came $700 million more, pulled from money Congress set aside to cut pollution. One critic called it throwing a lifeline to a ship that has already sunk. You pay twice, once on your power bill, and then in your lungs. Why are small business owners betting their homes to survive Trump's economy? A new survey of more than 1,000 small business owners found 83% worried about their company's financial health over the next year. 44% are very worried. Small Business for America's future says tariffs, soaring health premiums, and fuel costs driven by the Iran war are crushing Main Street all at once. Gabe Hagen runs a coffee roaster in Tempe. He raised prices and sales flattened because customers are ordering less. To keep the doors open, he put his 401k and his home equity on the line. Walt Rowan, who runs a century-old glass company in Pennsylvania, said, quote, costs are hitting Main Street from every direction at once. These are the people Republicans claim to speak for. 3 weeks before the midterm, they're comparing this economy to the worst moments of the century. Who took $50,000 in a paper bag, Ilhan Omar or Trump's border czar? Monday before dawn, Homeland Security agents raided Congresswoman Ilhan Omar's Washington home 2 days after Trump attacked her on stage at a rally. For years, he and his party have demanded she be stripped of her citizenship and deported. Omar called it political intimidation. Don Beyer called it insanely corrupt. Congresswoman Pramila Jayapal went further. She reminded the country that Tom Homan, Trump's border czar, was reportedly caught on FBI video in 2024 taking $50,000 in cash in a paper bag from undercover agents posing as businessmen seeking contracts. Trump's Justice Department shut that case down. Homan says he did nothing illegal. Jayapal's point was simple. Maybe they should look at themselves first. When the state raids its critics and protects its bagmen, that's not law enforcement. That's a regime. Ken Paxton declares war on pediatricians and Texas kids pay the price. Texas Attorney General Ken Paxton, Trump's endorsed candidate for Senate, is investigating pediatricians for giving kids vaccines. He claims drug companies and insurers are bribing doctors to vaccinate. At least one Texas pediatrician has gotten demand letters from his office and spent thousands on lawyers. Pediatricians are among the lowest paid doctors in America. Lubbock's public health director says she's reimbursed as little as $6 per shot and loses money on every one. Meanwhile, Bob Kennedy has pocketed at least $2.5 million in referral fees from vaccine lawsuits. Measles is back in Texas, and only 93.3% of kindergartners there are fully vaccinated. Vaccine expert Paul Offit called the probe a stupid, desperate thing to do. Paxton may lose to James Tallarico, so he'll let children get sick to win a few more votes. Trump denies China is arming Iran. Did he miss the dead Americans? Late Monday night, Trump posted on his Nazi-infested social media site that Russia and China aren't helping Iran in its war with the United States. I don't believe they are at all, he wrote, claiming they'd have too much to lose. Here's what we already know. The Wall Street Journal reported Chinese entities ship components used in Iran's drones and missiles. American officials tied satellite imagery from Chinese sources to an Iranian strike that killed three American troops. Beijing says it follows the rules. Trump takes Beijing's word over his own military, and Americans are dead. And the commander-in-chief is telling the country not to believe its own intelligence. When a president won't face facts about who is shooting at our soldiers, every family with someone in uniform should be asking why. A federal judge channels the Lorax and stops Trump's chainsaw cold.
Trump promised one of the greatest public golf courses in the world on public land in Washington. Between October 5th and 9th, his Interior Department approved a plan to clear hundreds of trees from the East Potomac course. They notified the court just before 5 on a Friday afternoon. Bulldozers rolled in at 8 the next morning. By nightfall, about 430 healthy trees were gone. On Tuesday, Judge Anna Rice halted the cutting through October 26th. The government claimed the clearing came from a 2019 landscape report and had nothing to do with Trump. Rice answers, quote, "That asks rather a lot of coincidence. The budget was unclear, the environmental impact unstudied, the urgency non-existent." In a footnote on trees that can't be replaced, she wrote, "Just ask the Lorax. Dr. Seuss warned us about men like this. One of them has the nuclear codes." And that's the way it is today, Wednesday, October 14th, 2026. I'm Tom Hartman.

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In addition to radio stations across the nation and Free Speech TV on Dish Direct and the Internet, we're also live on YouTube across most social media and Tom.TV every single weekday with clips and links as well. Way back in 1964, when Lyndon Johnson signed the Civil Rights Act, the Voting Rights Act, the Republicans started this rant about how the election of 1960, Jack Kennedy stole that election, and there's voter fraud in America. And it became a thing. They started this thing called Operation Eagle Eye. William Rehnquist was running it in Arizona, trying to intimidate Hispanics and African Americans into not voting, essentially. They have now used this claim that non-citizens are voting, this voter fraud claim, in virtually every red state to make it harder to vote, to purge people off the voting rolls, to make people's votes not counted with their exact signature matches. It's a scam. It's a grift that they've been running for 60 years, and the American media won't call them out on it. There's a whole piece about it called Trump and the GOP's Big Lie 2.0 over at HartmanReport.com. Please check it out. You'll find it fascinating.

0: 36 minutes past the hour. Welcome back. So, the Great American Food Scam. This is a piece I published over on wisdomschool.com, which is a Substack newsletter I have that generally doesn't talk about politics. but instead about, you know, life and health and even religion and stuff, spirituality. And this piece, it's titled The Great American Food Scam. Big Ag sells us more and feeds us less. I remember back around the turn of the century, about 25 years ago, a biochemist from the University of Texas by the name of Donald Davis, compared U.S. Department of Agriculture measurements of 43 different fruits, grains, and vegetables of the nutrients in them. Now, the USDA has been doing this since the 30s. And so he just compared the numbers from 1950 to 1999, basically, you know, a 50-year period. And over that half century, the average crop had lost 6% of its protein, 16% of its calcium, 15% of its iron, 20% of its vitamin C, and 38% of its riboflavin, one of the, you know, B vitamins. And now, two decades later, a new follow-up study was just published in the peer-reviewed journal Food, and finding that the nutrient levels in grocery store staples are now down since over the last 26 years, down by 25 to 50%. In other words, the food we're eating is filling us, but it's not nutrienting us. It's not providing us with nutrition. It's not meeting our needs, as the old saying goes. And a lot of people, you know, when this first study came out in '99, the broad consensus, and it got a lot of publicity. And the broad consensus was that this was because of big ag basically doing factory farming, massive amounts of fertilizer and pesticides and herbicides sprayed on our crops that were killing the soil, and the soil wasn't providing the nutrients to the plants, and the plants therefore didn't have those nutrients. Increasingly, though, it looks like while that is a factor, a bigger factor is the fact that we are increasingly growing plants that came out of laboratories, that came from these giant seed producers, who in many cases are also the fertilizer and herbicide and pesticide producers like Monsanto, and which is now Bayer, and that these genetically modified organisms that we're eating, or the plants that have been super, super bred to produce large fruit, you know, larger vegetables, larger grains, that we're getting more and more size. But the nutrient levels, the quality of the nutrients, have not changed. And so you now have to eat twice as much food to get the same amount of nutrition, you know, fruits and vegetables and grains, to get the same amount of nutrition as you would have just 25 years ago. And, in fact, most recently, last year, researchers at Leiden University pulled together nearly 60,000 measurements against 43 crops and found another variable. And that is that plants grown in the levels of CO2 that we have now, keep in mind, we had not yet hit 350 when Bill McKibben started 350.org back 20-some-odd years ago. We're now, you know, in the 400 range, in that neighborhood. What that increased carbon dioxide does, is it causes plants to grow faster. It doesn't cause them to absorb more nutrients from the soil, though. And what they found is that plants grown, I'm quoting from my own article, plants grown in the carbon dioxide levels we were headed toward have less zinc, iron, and protein. So it's not just big ag that's screwing us and providing us with things to eat that are not nutritious, but it's also big oil and big coal, which is just crazy. National Geographic reported that heavy irrigation and chemical fertilizers disrupt these soil relationships, basically killing off our soil, which is back at the original thing that we were concerned about. When geologist David Montgomery at the University of Washington compared 8 pairs of neighboring farms, the ones that had spent years rebuilding their soil with cover crops, diverse rotations, and no tilling, grew food with 34% more vitamin K, 15% more vitamin E, and 17% more vitamin B2 than the conventional farms next door. Feed the soil, in other words, and the soil will feed you. So just a heads up, it's why when Louise and I go shopping, and this goes all the way back to when we were first married, we have always tried to buy stuff that's organic. I realize that in many cases it's a bit more expensive. In many cases it's not, actually, and particularly if you shop in farmers markets and things. But pay attention. Pay attention. All right, what's on your mind today? Ken in Upland, California. Hey, Ken, what's on your mind? What's up?
1: You know, we're still 25 years after 9/11, and so actually, as if it was a real event, we're being so brainwashed by big news, and now we're thinking that all of the
0: Ken, are you suggesting that 9/11 didn't happen?
1: Yes, it was a red flag.
0: You mean a false flag?
1: A false flag, yes.
0: Yeah. So, but the buildings did come down, right?
1: The only thing that Alex Jones ever got right was his conspiracy theory about that.
0: Okay.
1: I worked with oil tankers in Vietnam and with explosives. I carried oil tankers in the well deck of my boat from one base to another. The first time they put a tanker in my well deck, I said, "What is that?" He said, "JP-4 jet fuel." I said, "Take it out."
0: Yeah.
1: I didn't want a stray tracer around to blow me out of the water.
0: Well,
1: and the guy said, "Don't worry, it's kerosene."
0: Yeah, it's not. It's not. It's not that volatile. It's not that explosive.
1: If it were high octane fuel, like on a fixed wing or something like that, putting it through a jet engine, it would blow up, right?
0: Yeah, of course. No, Ken, I get it. You know, you're a skeptic about 9/11. You're more than entitled to hold your opinion. I don't agree with you, but hey, good luck with that. 44 minutes past the hour. I'll be back with more of your calls in just a minute. Stay tuned.

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1: Helping you win the water cooler wars. I'll be right back with you, folks.

0: And welcome back, Alan in Seattle. Hey, Alan, what's on your mind today?
1: Hey, Tom. Got a report here on the Social Security COLA for next year.
0: Yeah, 3.6%, right? Am I remembering that right?
1: You got it. And it's like they're claiming, oh, it's the biggest since 2023, which is, Joe Biden. We were fighting more inflation because we're getting out of COVID.
0: Right.
1: But the 3.6 isn't going to do much against my 14.2% gas, natural gas hike, my 9.5% electric bill, and my sewer, sewer and water at 12.75%.
0: Yeah, not to mention food. And rent.
1: Oh, no. Wow.
0: And property taxes.
1: We can't do that. Right. It's just, what planet are these people living on? I mean, even the advertised rate, from the Fed is like 5.4. So where do they come out with 3.6?
0: Bernie Sanders has been all over this for years. The formula, there's I believe, six different inflation.
1: 3.6 or...
0: Bernie Sanders has been all over this for years. The formula, there's I believe

0: more highly than it rates. For example, if you're under 60, it would look at the cost of new computers or the cost of the internet, having your internet, or the cost of transportation, things like that. And what they're doing with Social Security, and have been since Reagan reformed the system back in the 80s, and if you're old enough, you and you knew anybody who was actually retired on Social Security back in the 80s when Reagan did his Social Security reform, you could actually live on a Social Security check back then. You can't anymore. And the reason why is because the COLA hasn't kept up. The cost of living adjustment has not kept up because they're using a COLA that applies to people in their 20s, and they're applying it to people in their 60s and 70s and 80s. And so Bernie has been saying forever that Social Security should be using the COLA that tracks the cost of medications, tracks the cost of going to the doctor or the hospital, tracks the costs that are incurred by older people, because one of the things, for example, one of the examples that Bernie gave on this program a decade ago when we were talking about this, was that the COLA that they're using right now, one of the larger variables in it is the cost of a computer. And the cost of computers has been going down for the last 20 years, and computing power going up. And so, but the cost of a brand new computer is not really a concern for somebody who's on Social Security typically, while it may be somebody in their 20s or 30s. So I'm with Bernie on this. We need to change how we calculate inflation for people who are retired.
1: Yeah. Didn't Obama get faced with, trying to, or was it Clinton, trying to, re-engineer, rejigger the COLA for
0: Yeah, it was one of them. I remember that. I remember the debate around that, but it never happened. So, there you go. Republicans, the last thing they want to do is pay old people more money, because old people, might vote Democratic, God forbid. Alan, thanks.
1: Oh, good heavens.
0: Yeah, they value their Social Security. Thanks, Alan. Good talking to you. 48 minutes past the hour.

0: Hey, thanks so much for sharing our program and for reaching out to our stations and sponsors and letting them know that you're listening. It really means a lot to us. Welcome back. 49 minutes past the hour. Picking up your calls here. Marilyn in Chicago. Hey, Marilyn, what's on your mind today?
1: Hi, Tom. Thank you very much. Yes, you know, Zachariah, the new person, it's just frightening to me, you know, how she just some of the crazy things that she has believed. You know, she also, besides that she is, you know, believes the election was absolutely stolen.
0: Yeah, she's
1: absolutely
0: an election denier. Yep.
1: Right. And she believes in Pizzagate. She believes conspiracy is absolutely true. I've read this in like several different things. And, you know, she's accused, you know, Democrats and Hollywood elites of being pedophiles. And it's absolutely stunning to me that the press does not confront her and Donald Trump about these things.
0: I agree.
1: Go ahead.
0: Yeah, I was just wondering if you saw the story about how she got her job. It's amazing. She calculated when, based on his tweets and his calendar, when Donald Trump was watching Fox News. And then, using her old, she used to be on Fox News, or one of them, using her connections there, she got herself on Fox News, in some cases, 6, 7, 8 times a day during those windows when she believed that Trump was watching. And that was how she auditioned for the job. And sure enough, Trump saw her and thought, oh, she's pretty cool, just like he saw Hegseth and thought, oh, he'd make a great defense. You know, I mean, he hires off Fox News, and she knew this, and that's how she got this job.
1: Yes.
0: You know, so the question is she going to last longer than Scaramucci? You know, 10 days. And I don't know. We'll see. Scaramucci himself this morning was talking with Joe Scarborough about how he thinks that she's going to really struggle to lie as easily as her predecessor was, you know, could lie just as easily as Trump. But that she seems to have a little more of a struggle telling lies, which, you know, God bless her if that's true. So we'll see. Marilyn, thanks for the call.
1: Then.
0: John in Seattle. Hey, John, what's on your mind today?
2: Yeah, I was going to suggest, 600,000 are out of power.

0: They just bombed the hell out of Kyiv, which just sucks, you know.
1: Yeah, we'll find out on Thursday if we can even get through to Phil.
0: It's a shame that Europe just doesn't, you know, offer more war power, you know.
1: Well, but, part of the problem is they don't have it. And in that regard,
0: yeah,
1: Trump is right.
0: They
1: have been relying on the United States ever since World War II, and they have not developed their own domestic defense industries. Yeah, but it takes a decade to develop a mature industry that can produce things like Patriot missiles. So I think that there's a small chance that this winter Trump takes out Ukraine. Putin takes out Ukraine and Trump declares it a victory for the world. And then Putin moves on Estonia, Latvia, Lithuania, and Poland. And
0: you don't think Europe would come in on it, huh?
1: I think, NATO will try to respond, but then Trump will say, we're not part of this. He's pulled our troops out. He's pulled 5,000 of our NATO troops out of Germany so far. Yeah, he just took a dozen of
0: our
1: bombers out of England, didn't just move them someplace else in Europe. He moved them back to the United States. I mean, it looks to me like Trump is getting ready to hand Ukraine to Putin, and to allow Putin to take the eastern slice where there are still a lot of Russian speakers, right down that coast of Estonia, Latvia, Lithuania, and parts of Poland.
0: God, what a traitor.
1: Yeah,
0: they ought to cite him for treason, treason, everything.
1: I agree. That was my op-ed on Monday. I mean, the definition
0: of treason.
1: Yeah, there you go. John, thank you for the call. Norman in Chicago. Hey, Norman, what's up?
2: Hey, how's it going, Tom?
1: Good. What's on your mind?
2: Well, first I want to just make one statement that I don't believe the presidential deniers, the MAGA, that don't believe that, that believe Trump won the election. I don't really think they believe that because they don't have any concrete evidence.
1: Right.
2: And without that, they're just making talking points.
1: He lost by 7 million votes. I mean, doesn't that count for something?
2: Right. The math is mapping.
1: Yeah. Yeah.
2: But I want to get your opinion on the Socialist Party of the Democrats. And those are just really, I think, not necessarily talking points, but headline catches, defund the police and all of that. What is your opinion on the Socialist Party and them being galvanized?
1: You mean the DSA? The Democratic Socialists of America?
2: Yes.
1: Yeah, that's that is separate from the Democratic Party. And some of the people in its leadership are a little nutty. My concern is that, much like the Socialist Workers Party and the Green Party, that if they get involved in, actively involved in politics, they will pull votes away from Democrats. And that will be much to the benefit of the Republicans. And that's why the Republicans love talking about them and probably are, we've caught on a number of occasions in state races, we've caught Republican parties paying Green candidates, to be on the ballot and to take out the Democrats. So, yeah, that's my concern, Norman. Well, Norman, thanks for the call. Judy in Chicago. Hey, Judy, what's up?
3: Hi. Oh, I'm trying not to have a heart attack again.
1: Well, please don't.
3: Seriously, why? What is so hard about calling Trump a traitor? Why?
1: I have no problem with that.
3: It makes no sense to me. I know, but...
1: He's giving our ally to Russia. Every day children are dying because Trump won't stand up to Putin. This is worse than Neville Chamberlain,
3: Right. But in 2016, we knew it right away when Paul Manafort went into the Republican convention and they switched over Republicans' allegiance from Ukraine to Russia.
1: That's right.
3: This is why I tell people to save everything, because there's so much stuff. I mean, you forget about it. It's overwhelming.
1: Yeah.
3: But I was listening to Heidi Sigmund-Kuda, and there was this one reporter. He said something like the Mueller report, our news media, who for some reason has a hard time saying he lies, they couldn't even say lie for years. But our reporters went to say, like, did Trump collude? That's all they did. But they never said, hey, we've been attacked by Russia.
1: Yeah, no, I know. It's the reporting around that. Well, part of it was because Bill Barr, the attorney general, was actively covering it up and destroying. I mean, you know, he hid the contents of it for a long time. Judy, thank you for the call. And in fact, parts of it are still redacted, which is incredible when you think about it. Anyhow, thanks for being with us today. We'll be back tomorrow, same time, same place. In the meantime, don't forget, democracy is not a spectator sport. It requires all of us, and that includes you. So get out there, get active, tag your in. Have a great afternoon. Be good to yourself and the folks around you. Stay safe. Get your exercise, eat your veggies, and I'll catch up with you tomorrow.
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5: George Orwell spoke bluntly about the nefarious nature of advertising, calling it, quote, the rattling of a stick inside a swill bucket. Even Orwell, though, would have been astonished by the cacophony of swill bucket advertising currently being blasted at us by Amazon, Google, Meta, and other profiteering tech giants. What are they trying to sell? Pure hogwash. Having spent billions to develop artificial intelligence so humanoid robots can displace workers, the tech geniuses are now rushing to build thousands of vast computer data centers necessary to power their brave new AI world. Each center will suck up local water supplies, drastically raise people's utility bills, create monstrous industrial blight and pollution, and enthrone such autocratic thugs as Bezos, Musk, and Zuckerberg as absentee political bosses with domineering power over each locality. But the billionaires forgot something. You and me, we the people, are in open rebellion against this Orwellian future. With officials in multiple states and localities just saying hell no to the profiteers' invasive scams. Thus, the billionaire hucksters are frantically rattling their swill sticks. For example, Mark Zuckerberg, whose Meta Goliath already operates 26 massive data centers and is now spending $600 billion to plop more of them in our communities, has launched a multi-million dollar offensive to beat back local opponents. It's running BS television ads in state capital cities, financing political candidates to hype the data centers, deploying untold numbers of lobbyists to rig the rules against opponents, and hiring an army of, quote, community affairs agents to spread AI propaganda. This is Jim Hightower saying, they have the fat cats, but a groundswell of us alley cats has them on the run. To get involved, go to mediajustice.org/tools.
6: Welcome to NewsHour from the BBC World Service. I'm Rebecca Kesby. Today, why did Elon Musk's Starlink impose restrictions on its network in Ukraine, directly affecting Kiev's battle missions, according to President Zelensky? He says he feels betrayed.
7: It's painful when President Trump chooses one side, not our side, but we are okay that he's in the middle, but if you're in the middle, you have to stay in the middle.
6: Also, a surgeon speaks to us from Gaza, where she says medical supplies are still restricted and children are suffering.
8: It's just how stunted the children are. You know, each 12-year-old looks like they're eight. And I guess that reflects the famine from last year.
6: Plus, award-winning Turkish writer Elif Shafak tells us about her new novel set in 19th century France, how in China you can hire a friend for a chat, and the oldest shipwreck in the world at more than 4,000 years old. First, the news.
9: BBC News with Neil Nunes. Britain's Prime Minister Andy Burnham has told President Zelensky that the UK's support for Ukraine will not change. Greeting Mr. Zelensky in Downing Street, he promised to speed up the delivery of British air defence missiles. Ukraine's expressed concern that it was not warned by allies about recent Russian missile strikes. More from Joe Inwood.
10: This is the friendliest of territory for Volodymyr Zelensky, who praised British support after what has been a challenging few days for him and his nation.
11: We have also some difficulties about Starlink and about intelligence. I mean, a lot of different surprises on which you can't count when you have real partnership.
10: He's talking there about the fact that both US intelligence and some of the functions of the Starlink satellite service have not been working as they once did, some say at the direction of the White House, with real consequences for Ukraine.
9: Bangladesh says 20 of its nationals have been killed in Ukraine after being trafficked to Russia with fake job offers, then forcibly sent to the war zone. Another six men remain on the battlefield. Here's Charles Haviland.
12: Police told reporters in the Bangladeshi capital, Dhaka, that 17 of the 30 young men trafficked to Russia in May were killed on the first day of their forcible deployment in Russia's Ukraine war. Three more died in hospital. They said the men with no military training were deliberately exposed to drone attacks, thereby revealing Ukrainian positions to the Russian invaders. The police have arrested two suspected people traffickers and are hunting for three more, including a Russian man and a Kyrgyz woman.
9: Several high-profile events have been postponed in Saudi Arabia as the Houthis continue to fire drones and missiles from Yemen. A tennis tournament next week in which Novak Djokovic and Carlos Alcaraz were due to play has been delayed until late December. Three football matches have also been postponed. The acclaimed Irish novelist Sally Rooney says she can no longer sell her books in Britain because of her support for the banned protest group Palestine Action. She says she agreed to the suspension with her publisher Faber. Last year, Miss Rooney said she would use proceeds from British sales and TV adaptations to support Palestine Action after it was proscribed as a terrorist organisation. Here's David Sillitoe.
13: A spokesperson for Faber said current legislation meant it could not pass on UK earnings to Sally Rooney, adding that to sell a writer's work and not be able to pass on earnings was an unconscionable situation for a publisher. There was also a question mark over the screening of TV adaptations of her work. The author says she's been advised that payments might be a breach of terrorism laws if it was known she was using the royalties to fund Palestine Action.
9: This is the world news from the BBC. Thousands of students have stormed the streets of Albania's capital Tirana, setting a government building and two banks alight and demanding the resignation of the Prime Minister Edi Rama. Police responded with water cannon and tear gas to disperse the crowds. The demonstrators are angry at what they say are poor university conditions, dire job prospects and widespread corruption. U.S. inflation rose more than expected in September as fuel prices continue to surge since the Iran war began. The consumer price index increased by 3.7% in the 12 months until the end of September. From New York, here's Samira Hussein.
14: The biggest driver of inflation was without a doubt fuel prices. If you look at the difference between August to September, we see that energy prices have gone up by more than 9%. And if you look at the beginning of the year to now,

0: This is Fresh Air. I'm Dave Davies. If I ask you to picture the North Pole, what comes to mind? Maybe Santa and his elves? Maybe a vast frozen expanse with a pole of some kind marking the very top of the world? Well, our guest today, Rana Faruharp, says you should be thinking about a navigable ocean, and we all should be thinking about it a lot more than we used to. Climate change is melting the polar ice and opening up new shipping routes across the Arctic, which means that the region is increasingly becoming a zone for great power competition and potentially conflict. It turns out that a shipping route across the Arctic is a time and money-saving shortcut for a lot of international commerce. Faruhar notes that 90% of global trade moves through ships, and the Arctic may well become as critical an avenue for world shipping as the Suez or Panama canals. Beyond that, beneath the Arctic waters are large deposits of oil, natural gas, and rare earth minerals, as well as underwater cables, which carry 95% of the world's intercontinental information flow. So China and Russia are increasing their maritime presence in the Arctic, and Faruhar writes that while the United States wants to get in the game, it's way behind China in the number of vessels it builds, and especially in icebreakers, critical to navigating the Arctic. In researching her book, Faruhar got to embed on what at the time was the United States' only Arctic icebreaking ship, the USS Healy. She writes that if the United States is to hold its own in the growing competition with China, it will need to aggressively revive its shipbuilding industry. Rana Faruhar is a global business columnist and associate editor at the Financial Times and CNN's global economic analyst. She's the author of three previous books. Her latest is Sea Change, America's New Great Game in the Arctic Circle. Rana Faruhar, welcome to Fresh Air.
1: Oh, thank you, Dave. Thanks for having me.
0: You know, a lot of books begin with a compelling quote or an anecdote. Yours begins with a map, which I confess was startling to me. It's the same old planet Earth, but different. I'd like you to just briefly describe this map and the story it tells.
1: Yeah, absolutely. Well, you know, when I went on the U.S. Coast Guard cutter Healy, one of the very first things I noticed was that every single map on the vessel looks at the world from the top down. So you see the North Pole in the center, and then you're looking outward at the Arctic Circle. And let me tell you, when you look at the world that way, it looks very different. One of the things that you notice right away is that Russia takes up more than half of the space on the map. It is enormous. It is the dominant geographic power, one might say, in the Arctic. Canada is big. Greenland is a lot bigger and more important than you might think. And the U.S. actually looks pretty small. You know, Alaska is a big state, but when you compare it to what else is up there, it kind of dims by comparison. And if you look a little further down, you begin to realize Japan's pretty close. China's not as far away as you might think. So we know that maps often portray great powers in the way that great powers would like to be portrayed. And there's all kinds of stories about maps being redone and resized to account for that. But looking at the world from the top down just gives you a totally different sense of what matters, which country matters, and what's navigable.
0: Right. And you can focus on this emerging area of competition and get its context a lot better. Let's begin with what exactly has changed in the Arctic Circle. I mean, we all have heard about global warming and polar ice melting. How much of it is navigable now and for how much of the year?
1: So it's a really great question. Nobody, including me, quite frankly, really cared too much about the Arctic until recently, and that's because it was mostly frozen solid for most of the year. You know, obviously, you have areas around Canada, around Russia that you can get through with icebreakers, which are specially designed ships. They have special steel-reinforced hulls that can break through ice. But generally, if you're talking about going across the North Pole, that has been largely conceptual until quite recently. But we are getting to a point with polar ice melting where even a trans polar route is becoming a real possibility for 2 to 3 weeks a year. The rest of the ways that you get across the Arctic, there's two very real other routes, the Northern Sea Route, which is largely controlled by Russia, which is claiming a lot of that route now as its own territorial waters, and the Northwest Passage, which goes through U.S. and Canadian waters. And you can get through those areas for months at a time. Now, it's slower going than, say, trying to go through the Panama Canal or the Suez Canal. But as some of those other waterways become choke points, the Panama Canal, because of water shortage, actually, in the region, is becoming less navigable for different parts of the year. The Suez has been the subject of Houthi terrorism. And, of course, the Strait of Hormuz has now become the world's biggest global choke point with the war in Iran. So the Arctic is becoming an area that countries and companies are looking at and thinking, wow, let's try shipping more this way. And I can tell you that the Chinese and Russians are already doing quite a lot of that.
0: Right. And it's interesting. You can just see, if you look at this map, if you wanted to get from the northern Pacific, you know, from China, Korea, you know, Seattle or whatever, you could just go through the Bering Strait past Alaska. And if you could cut right across the Arctic, in no time, you're sailing past Greenland and you're in the North Atlantic. So you can get to Europe or the East Coast. So potentially saving billions, trillions of dollars, I guess, in the aggregate, right?
1: Right. I mean, in general, if you are taking one of these Arctic routes, you can save as much as 40% of the time it would take you to go from the Atlantic to the Pacific. And depending on the price of oil, that's a heck of a lot of money. It's also about safety, increasingly. You know, with other routes being subject to terror or climate change, this is becoming a very, very real passage. And exponentially more Russian natural gas and Chinese trade is being done through this area than it was even just a couple of years ago.
0: And we should note, at least in passing, potentially really valuable deposits of energy and rare earth minerals.
1: Yep, for
0: sure. Way down
1: sure.
0: under the water, though, right?
1: Way down under the water. And that gets, again, to the fact that, you know, people have known for some time that there were natural resources in this area. But just as, you know, it's difficult to, say, drill for natural gas in Siberia. It's very expensive. It's, you know, it's impractical. It really wasn't a practical option until recently. But now, with climate change happening so much more quickly, and frankly, the race for things like rare earth minerals becoming much more of an issue, China actually has ring-fenced quite a lot of the rare earth minerals around the world. The Arctic Circle is one of the few areas, the High North, as it's also known, is one of the few areas where countries and companies can still go hunt for these things and have a chance of getting them and, you know, duke it out potentially with rivals.
0: We are speaking with Rana Faruhar. She's a global business columnist at the Financial Times. Her new book is Sea Change, America's New Great Game in the Arctic Circle. We'll continue our conversation in just a moment. This is Fresh Air.

0: This is Fresh Air, and our guest is Financial Times columnist Rana Faruhar. Her new book is a look at how melting of the polar ice has created new shipping lanes in the Arctic Ocean. Her book is Sea Change, America's New Great Game in the Arctic Circle. Well, you did a lot of research for this book about maritime competition and economics and other issues, but you also had this experience of embedding on this Coast Guard icebreaker, the Healy, which was a pretty remarkable experience. And I wondered if you had read a little passage from the book just about what it looked like up there.
1: Yeah, absolutely. I'll read from the introduction. The water all around us, stretching as far as an eye or a telescope can see, is gray. Slate gray, light gray, gray-blue, gray-green, gray speckled with white, steel gray, but always a color that reflects the utter lack of warmth below. The sun this far north can be surprisingly bright, leaving a streak of neon yellow on the water, but it never really changes the color of the sea itself. The ocean is vast and alive, roiling with waves and wind and motion. Even when the sea is calm, it is alive with movement. It's a picture you can stare at for minutes, hours even, and never get bored, because you're never seeing the same thing twice. Looking out at the mesmerizing gray churn that turns into a pattern if you stare at it long enough, I remember a book I once read about ancient Polynesian sailors. They were able to navigate across thousands of miles with no scientific equipment, no maps, sometimes not even the stars, by simply feeling the currents from the bottom of their canoes. We've come a long way since then with maritime technology, but in other ways not so far. The sea is still an undiscovered country whose mysteries we are only just beginning to understand. This is especially true here in the Arctic Ocean, the least explored water on Earth.
0: Remarkable experience, wasn't it, being on that ship?
1: Oh, boy. God, yeah. You know how you hear native peoples have, 40 words for snow? Yeah. I now have 40 words for cold. Because I boarded the Healy. Healy's actually generally docked in Seattle. That's the home port. But I got on board the ship in Nome, Alaska. The crew had come back down from a tour that they had already taken and picked up me and some scientists, climate scientists in Nome, Alaska. And I thought Nome was pretty cold. But by the time you travel up through the Bering Strait, through the Chukchi Sea, into the Beaufort Sea, and, pretty close to the top of the world, you begin to realize what cold really is. And it's very, very beautiful. I have been lucky enough as a foreign correspondent and a reporter for over 30 years to go to a lot of unique places. I've been in markets in Nigeria and I've been in the Himalayas, but Alaska and the parts of the world that the Healy traverses in the high north are some of the most remote and really geographically unique parts of the world. And the Healy was singular. When I was on board the ship, it was the only icebreaker in the Arctic Circle for the U.S. And so if there's a problem, man, you're on your own up there. It's really something. It's very sobering. The first time that we actually got into the ice, because we sailed for some time and we'd see either no ice or patches of ice, which was actually kind of concerning to some of the climate scientists that were on board. But eventually we got into ice and you begin to feel and hear the ice as it is being broken by the ship. And I remember being down on the mess hall, which is a couple floors down from the waterline, and I was sitting eating my lunch and you begin to hear this shh kind of sound, and then it becomes squeaky like fingers on chalkboard, and you can kind of feel vibration and it gets louder and louder, and you're like, wow, there are only 12 inches of reinforced steel between me and death. that's very sobering.
0: Right. It was remarkable. And you talked about being with one of these sailors, a woman who was at the forward lookout post where she would sort of guide the ship through these different patterns of ice. Did you see wildlife out there?
1: We did. One of the most amazing things was seeing a huge herd of walruses swim up to the boat at one point, and it was incredible because they're big. I mean, their tusks alone looked about 2 feet long. And, you know, they just swim right up. They're so curious. And there were maybe 20 of them, and they're just playfully going around the ship. And the captain, Michelle Shallop, told me that one of the things she loved most about being on this boat and, you know, being in the Arctic in general was seeing the wildlife. People will report seeing polar bears. I saw any number of whales, dolphins, porpoises, and the ice itself is so different. I mean, sometimes it looks kind of like a patchwork quilt. Other times it's much more solid. And if you're breaking through it, it's really kind of more art than science. You know, you have to look and you have to find what are called seams, kind of openings in the ice that you can glide the boat onto so that it can kind of find that and then push it apart. There's also the possibility when you get into solid ice of the boat actually going up on top of the ice and then using its entire weight to kind of break the ice, heavy ice. And the Healy can actually go through, you know, multiple feet.
0: Did you experience that?
1: We did not get to that kind of level of ice, which again was, you know, part of the mission that we were there to investigate was climate science. And there were several climate scientists who had waited for years to get onto this vessel to do their work. And one of the things that they were measuring was ice levels, salinity, temperature, plankton, all of which is giving you information about the health of the water. And I actually touched base with some of those scientists several months after we had come off of the Healy, and they were starting to go through that data and look at it. And there is some real scientific data showing that these areas are changing. They are warming. They are becoming different than they have been in the past. And that affects all kinds of things. It affects the kind of fish that could live there. It affects the wind and wave patterns that you might get, which could in turn affect things like the Canadian boreal forest fires that, you know, I experience in my home in Brooklyn, New York. You would think that has nothing to do with the Arctic, but it actually has everything to do with what's happening in the high north.
0: The icebreaker that you were on, the USS Healy, was a Coast Guard vessel. It's not part of the Navy. The Coast Guard is part of the Commerce Department. Their job is not to wage war, but to rescue folks at sea who are in trouble and also to protect U.S. shipping. And the work it was doing here, a lot of it was research. There was environmental research and also mapping of the ocean floor. You know, you said earlier that this was the least explored water on Earth. And it's interesting that even the Northwest Passage, which is this route that closely hews to Canada across the Arctic, was not fully mapped. What does that mean? What were they looking for? What did they discover?
1: Yeah, this was one of the most surprising things to me. So every second that we were on board the ship, it was mapping the seabed floor. And that was being done by a separate team of scientists who
0: gauging the depth and putting that on a map? Is that what the idea is?
1: Depth, yes, but also more, you know, very specific information about what is actually on the seabed floor. You know, you can map with satellite technology, but that will not give you a sense of every single detail of what might be on the seabed floor. And that detailed mapping matters because that's how you see something which we did in fact discover while I was on board the ship, an underwater volcano that had methane coming from its plume, and that's coming up off the seabed floor. So you definitely want to have a detailed map so that a ship that might be passing in that area won't crash into it, for starters. But also, you get a sense of, wow, all right, is there a natural resource here? So it was interesting. Megan McGovern, who was the NOAA captain that was doing that mapping and working, I was sitting with her actually when that feature, as they call it, was found. And she kind of paused and said, this is interesting. It's a looks like a methane plumed volcano. And I said, does that mean there might be natural gas? And she said, might be. And she noted that it was near a native whaling ground. So then you start to get into issues that, you know, we've all read about whose Arctic is it? You know, who gets the right? Is this, do native peoples that still make their living fishing and whaling, or do they have right of passage here? Does an American oil company that wants to come up and explore have first dibs here? Or is there some Russian or Chinese company that's going to come in using open source data, you know, and get this information extraction and exploit these resources. But these are the reasons that you need to map. And only 15% of the Arctic seabed is actually mapped in this way. So one of the big missions while I was on board the Healy was to try and map this portion of the Northwest Passage in much more detail in anticipation of the fact that there will be more commerce done in this area.
0: One of the interesting things about this voyage was that it had a woman on it, Clarissa Zeller, who was a scientist and the official Native observer of the mission. And so she would, for example, take note if activity was occurring too close to Native whaling areas. I wonder if that would still be true if you went out on the boat today under the second Trump administration.
1: You know, it's a great point, and it was something I did try and engage, not just Clarissa, but I tried to engage many of the members of the crew in talking about politics. And, of course, they are very, very specifically and officially apolitical, and I think most of them are, you know, pretty apolitical in general. I mean, they are people that are dedicated to service. They do their jobs no matter who's in charge. But Clarissa did make the point, as did others on board the ship, that actually this collaboration that the U.S. Coast Guard had at that point with Native peoples, there was always a what's called a Native observer on board the ship that would both take the information that scientists would be gathering and give it back to tribes, but also share information from tribes. What's happening in certain areas of fishing? You know, what are the behaviors of the wildlife in a certain area? Native peoples have actually oral histories, detailed oral histories about weather patterns, water patterns, wildlife that go back generations. And they've actually, in some cases, helped both U.S. and Canadian officials chart new passages and explore areas and really kind of helped with that process. So that's a competitive advantage for both sides. And it's something that's not typically done, say, by the Russians or Chinese. It is not the top priority of the Trump administration, but I will say I was even more interested in whether the climate science could be done today. And I did speak to some of the scientists that had been on board the ship, and I said, look, could you guys sell that research today? Would you be able to get passage on the Healy? Because there's a big competition to get on board because it's about $70,000 a day to run this thing. So it's priority. And they said, well, you'd be surprised. You know, the same experiment that you might bill under a progressive administration as this is climate science, you might build under the Trump administration as this is mapping the seabed and we're discovering new natural resources, or we're charting weather patterns that might help, you know, commercial ships with safety and risk. So there are different ways to package the same thing.
0: Let's take another break here. Let me reintroduce you. We are speaking with Rana Furuhar. She is a global business columnist and associate editor at the Financial Times and CNN's global economic analyst. Her new book is Sea Change, America's New Great Game in the Arctic Circle. She'll be back to talk more after this short break. For a peek behind the scenes at Fresh Air and recommendations from our producers, sign up for our free newsletter at whyy.org/freshair. I'm Dave Davies, and this is Fresh Air.

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John Ludwig Taylor solves murder cases like a game of chess in this BritBox original mystery. 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

0: This is Fresh Air. I'm Dave Davies, and we're speaking with author and Financial Times columnist Rana Farooqar about the emerging great power competition over the Arctic Ocean, where polar ice melting due to global warming has opened new valuable shipping routes. For her new book, Farooqar spent time in the Arctic aboard the USS Healy, a Coast Guard icebreaker. She writes that the United States is far behind China in building commercial ships and icebreakers critical to navigating the Arctic. Farooqar's book is Sea Change, America's New Great Game in the Arctic Circle. Okay, now China has declared itself a near Arctic nation. I mean, I don't know if that's some formal designation by the UN or anything. What does it mean? What are they doing?
1: Well, it's really interesting. China made that declaration a few years ago, and it was very much part of a larger Chinese strategy. You may have heard of the One Belt, One Road strategy, which China came up with again several years ago. It was about recreating the old Silk Route through Asia, through Central Asia, parts of the Middle East, Southern Europe even. And it was really about rebuilding Chinese trade power and influence. Some years after that strategy was first announced, China announced it was going to be a near Arctic nation and it would look for a polar Silk Road, which basically connects this larger global ambition to the Arctic specifically. Now, if you look pretty closely, thinking about that map, looking at the world top down, I mean, China's still pretty far away from having certainly the position that Russia or even the U.S. does in the Arctic. But Russia is, I would argue, I think many, many experts would say, Russia is a vassal state to China. Russia has a lot of resources, it has a lot of territory, but essentially it is dancing to the Chinese tune because China is the largest purchaser of Russian energy and it is certainly the biggest strategic partner for Russia. So China and Russia together are clearly trying to make the top of the world an area over which they have the most interest. And that's very interesting because it starts to dovetail with something that's happening in U.S. policy, which is more of a sense of we need to protect what's close to home. And so if you look at things that way, then you have the U.S. and China coming into much closer geographic conflict, you know. I mean, whether or not it would ever be a hot conflict, I hope not, but certainly competition in that area.
0: Now, the United States used to build a lot of ships, and it really doesn't anymore. And one of the points you make is that China has a huge lead in commercial shipping vessels. How big a lead?
1: Dave, it is huge. I was actually stunned, and I had to fact check these numbers several times when I first came across them. China has about 5,500 ocean-going vessels. Those are commercial vessels that you know might be cargo freighters or you know tankers or sometimes dual-use military and civilian vessels. The U.S. has under 200, and that's a generous count. You know, some people might mark it more under 100 if you look at what's actually out there in the ocean right now. But let's err on the side of being generous and say it's under 200. Compare that to 5,500 ocean-going vessels, and what that says to me is that China has, at least from a maritime standpoint, really owned the bricks and mortar of global logistics. And, you know, depending on the year, between 80 and 90% of global trade travels by ship. So think about what that means for a blockade around Taiwan, for example, if that were to come to pass at some point. Or let's say that there were another global pandemic and China needed preferential shipping access to certain ports or certain medical materials that might be in various parts of the world. It has the maritime capacity to really go front and center and certainly take precedent over what the U.S. could do with its own flagged vessels.
0: Right. So critical needs in the United States, like, you know, face masks during the pandemic or
1: for sure
0: rare earth metals or computer chips, if they want to, they could really put a hurt on us.
1: That's right. That's right. And not that they would, but you did see just, you know, you mentioned face masks. You did see during the pandemic briefly China, and I can understand if you're Chinese, saying, hey, you know, we need our masks right now. So we're not going to sell these cheap masks into the U.S. We're going to ring fence them. Serious supply chain disruptions are happening about once every 18 months for all kinds of reasons. You know, it might be a pandemic, could be war in Ukraine, war in Iran, a tsunami. There are so many reasons. And so this idea of not just maritime resiliency, but industrial resiliency and the capacity to be able to get some of what you need at home, or at least from allies, is becoming a lot more important.
0: You know, it's interesting, you write that there was a moment in the 1990s when all of this intense great power rivalry seemed less intense, and Gorbachev, who had just taken power in, you know, what was then was Russia, as the Soviet Union was collapsed, and called for an Arctic zone of peace. And in 1996, an Arctic Council was formed of eight nations: Canada, Russia, Finland, Denmark, Norway, Sweden, Iceland, and the United States. What was its purpose?
1: It was basically to be an institutional guardian for the high north, you know, to find points of cooperation between these Arctic nations, largely to protect the environment in the area and also to study climate research, because even then, scientists knew that this area was really, really important. It's cold, right? So on the one hand, you would say, well, is climate actually, does it matter as much there? Or is it, you know, more important for Mauritius or some island in the South Pacific? And actually, climate change is happening faster and the effects are more extreme in the high north. So it's a really interesting and excellent place to study the topic.
0: Obviously, things have changed a lot. You say that the politicization of the Arctic started in 2007 when Russia planted a titanium flag on the bottom of an ocean ridge that's of overlapping claims. This is kind of hard to picture. What was going on here?
1: Well, yeah, this happened in 2007, and it was a little bit of a stunt, but it was a pretty provocative action. You know, Russia goes down, plants this titanium flag on the bottom of the ocean, and it's a ridge where the Danish, Canadian, and Russian claims actually overlap. And there were immediate protests from several other nations. The Canadian minister at the time, Peter MacKay, said that, hey, this isn't the 15th century. You just can't go around the world and plant flags and say, we're claiming this as a territory. But it gets to something that's increasingly important, which is that the continental shelf, which, you know, you could sort of imagine you're on land and then the shelf goes down into the sea, down, down, down, and eventually it flattens out. The point at which it flattens out onto the seabed, that is where countries can start staking their claim to rare earth minerals or natural gas or even sort of fishing rights. And by the way, the Arctic, we, you know, haven't talked about this, but the Arctic is actually one of the top untapped sources for fish, large quantities of protein at a time when there's overfishing in the Pacific. So that's another reason people are interested. But finding out where these ridges are and where they end and laying claim to them is a big deal right now. It's one of the reasons why the mapping is happening. It's very important in terms of staking claims to mineral rights. And so there's a big race to do that.
0: So what are the rules? I mean, are waters that are considered international open to anybody?
1: Well, there's some debate over that. There is something called the United Nations Convention on the Law of the Sea, which governs maritime activities, including those in the Arctic. You know, there are rules about where you can mine, how you can mine, who gets what. But the U.S. never signed on to that convention. Various presidents, from Clinton to Bush to Obama, did support it, but key Republican senators opposed it basically on ideological grounds, you know, the notion that no international body should have sovereign right over what the U.S. does. And that's very much something that the Trump administration supports. And so it makes it much more of a free-for-all as to who gets what in the Arctic. You know, and then you throw in the fact that Russians and Chinese don't always play by the U.N. rules either. And there is a lot of debate now. And you have this paradigm that I have likened, actually, to the 19th century Great Game, where you had the British Empire and the Russian Empire trying to explore Central Asia and find a passage to India and claim natural resources along the way. And it was very much a who can get there first, who can stake their claim, who can get ahead of any kind of hot conflict by saying, you know, we're here. And what's the phrase, that ownership is, or possession is 9/10 of the law. So it kind of matters.
0: We need to take a break here. Let me reintroduce you. We are speaking with Rana Faruharp. She is a global business columnist at the Financial Times and author of the new book, Sea Change, America's New Great Game in the Arctic Circle. We'll be right back in just a moment. This is Fresh Air.

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1: This is Fresh Air, and our guest today is Financial Times columnist Rana Faruhar. Her new book is an eye-opening look at how the melting of polar ice has created new shipping lanes in the Arctic Ocean, making it a new arena for great power competition. Her book is Sea Change, America's New Great Game in the Arctic Circle. You write that fiber optic cables are laid in the polar region. How do they fit into this great power competition?
2: So fiber optic cable is what 90% of the world's communication runs on. You know, we think about Elon Musk and satellite technology, but the fact of the matter is most data still goes on undersea cables. And undersea cables have become a real touchstone in wars and conflicts around the world. You know, you're seeing as part of Russian efforts around the war in Ukraine, you've seen snapping of cables in the Baltic area. You've seen snapping of cables in the South China Sea. This is something, it's almost like underwater terrorism that nations now do to cut off information flows. So where can you lay these things more safely? Where can you police them in a way that's more effective? And the Arctic is one of those areas. So you are seeing a race to lay down new cable and who can get there fastest and then who can potentially commercialize and even militarize areas where those cables have been laid.
1: Now, I'm picturing ships going through the water, unspooling these massive cables where they eventually sink to the bottom. Mm-hmm. How does militarizing those areas, I mean, what does that look like?
2: Well, that looks like more submarines patrolling. It looks like more ports that might have military operations or munitions. This is actually one of the reasons why Greenland has become so important. And again, this is kind of one of these areas where Donald Trump comes to something important in a totally wrong-headed way. I mean, Greenland has been a big area for defense, for it's a NATO watch station. It's kind of in some ways the front lines of security in the high north. It has been that way since the Cold War. Now, does the idea of threatening to take it over actually help American or NATO security? Absolutely not. It simply splits Europe and makes them not like the U.S. But Greenland is important, and many other parts of the high north are going to become important territorially as the area becomes just more central economically and politically.
1: Right. And we should note that there's a possibility that Greenland will become an independent nation, right, in a few years and might seek its own alliances with China or whoever, right?
2: Right. That's one of the things that I think got lost in the very provocative debate that Trump started over Greenland. Defense hawks on both sides of the aisle have worried for some time that if Greenland declares independence from Denmark, which Greenlanders have said that they might want to do by 2032, which direction would they go then politically? Could you see, say, a Chinese infrastructure and mining company coming in and saying, well, you know what, we'll build towns for you if you give us preferential access to whatever mineral or gas resources might be in this territory? That's certainly a strategy that China has used in, say, West Africa and Latin America, parts of Asia. So that is not an irrational thought, that you want to get ahead of any independence movement by getting more influence in the area.
1: Right. So how do you do that in a more rational way than President Trump did?
2: Well, I think, you know, you've already seen this deal now for more U.S. military presence, but without any kind of threatening of Danish sovereignty and the sovereignty of Greenlanders themselves. So I think that that's kind of the way to do it. In an ideal world, frankly, I would love any new president in 2028 to come in and say to Europeans and to NATO allies, hey, the high north is more important now. Let's think about what the goals are here: security, economic, commerce, environmental, and let's work together on them.
1: Yeah. I want to kind of come back to where we started. You know, we have polar ice melting, and assuming that continues, there will be more shipping lanes available, more interest in commercial shipping by Russia, China, and other countries. How does this rivalry among the great powers how is it expressed? Are we going to see, I don't know, naval conflict? Are we going to have disputes over routes? Like you know, there's the northern route, which now hugs the coastline of Russia. I assume that is controlled by Russia now and not available to the United States or others, right?
2: Yeah, it's really interesting. So three ways across the pole. You've got the Northern Sea Route, which is largely controlled by Russia. And Russia is actually now specifically claiming it as its own territorial waters, which means that you could potentially come into conflict with Russia if you were, say, I don't know, a Dutch vessel or an American vessel trying to go through there. You would need a Russian escort, and that might not be forthcoming. China gets preferential treatment in the Northern Sea Route to take its own cargo and its own resources through there. There's also the Northwest Passage, which is something that the U.S. and Canada could certainly develop more together. And then there's this
1: That's
2: large...
1: the route that hugs the Canadian coastline and goes through islands, Canadian islands. Gets you to
2: exactly.
1: Yeah, yeah.
2: Exactly. And then there's this kind of largely theoretical up until now, but becoming more realistic transpolar route where, you know, right now it might be a couple of weeks that you could consider going right across the pole. But if global warming continues the way it seems to be going in the next decade or two, that could turn into a month, 2 months, 3 months. And so who's going to control that area? This is what's up for stake now.
1: You know, we began by me kind of joking about, you know, when we think about the North Pole, we think about Santa Claus as much as anything else. I mean, this is not an area that we think about. But, you know, you've made the point that there's all these new shipping routes and natural resources at stake among, you know, competing powers, which can, you know, have a lot of tools at their disposal. What should we be paying attention to over the next 10 years? What will tell us something about which direction this goes in?
2: Well, here's the thing. The world is warming. Climate change is real. It is happening. There is definitely going to be more migration northward. There is going to be more commerce done through this area. There is going to be greater military interest in the area. And all of that matters because it really is in America's backyard. You know, there's even some discussion that the Arctic could become a homeland security issue, something that the U.S. really formally thinks of as, hey, this is a territorial issue for us. You know, it's something that I think Americans need to pay more attention to. And it's also indicative of the fact that the world isn't flat. You know, we're in a whole new world, and it is a world of great power conflict, and it's happening in our backyard.
1: Well, when you say the United States might think of it as a territorial issue, I mean, there's no unclaimed territory up there, right? I mean,
2: and it is a world of great power conflict, and it's happening in our backyard.
1: Well, when you say the United States might think of it as a territorial issue, I mean,

editor at the Financial Times and CNN's global economic analyst. Her new book is Sea Change, America's New Great Game in the Arctic Circle. Coming up, Maureen Corrigan reviews The Two Saddest Kitchens, a new graphic book by New Yorker cartoonists Roz Chast and Jason Adam Katzenstein. This is Fresh Air.

0: This is Fresh Air. A new graphic book called The Two Saddest Kitchens by New Yorker cartoonists Roz Chast and Jason Adam Katzenstein has our book critic Maureen Corrigan laughing and feeling better about her own avoidance of the kitchen. It's also prompted her to remember poet Edward Field and the tribute he paid to the iconic New York coffee shop. Here's Maureen's review.
1: I've never cared much about cooking. Blame my mother. A woman of her generation, my mother never questioned that even when she was working as a secretary, it was her job to get dinner, or supper as we called it, on the table every night for me and my father. She served up a meat and two veg most weeknights, horn and hard art fish cakes on Friday, and a roast on Sunday. But she also often declared that she hated to cook. This endless production line of hot meals occasionally ground to a halt. Whenever I had a half day off from school, my mother would pick me up and say, with guilty excitement, "Let's go into the city. I'll get Dad cold cuts for supper." The city, New York, was a quick subway ride away, and we'd wander around a department store or sometimes go ice skating in Rockefeller Center. Once in a while, we'd stop into a coffee shop for an early clandestine supper of our own, grilled cheese sandwiches and egg creams. Those escapades left me with an abiding love for New York and a belief that food was mostly just fuel for the more interesting things to do in life. It turns out that Roz Chast and her fellow New Yorker cartoonist, Jason Adam Katzenstein, agree with me. They've co-authored a new graphic book called The Two Saddest Kitchens, in which they chronicle, via what they call a comics conversation, the fear and shame sparked by their own apartment kitchens and their lack of interest in cooking anything in them. Chast, for the record, also has a home in Connecticut, where she seems to have replicated the existential despair of her city kitchen. Lest this subject sound off-putting to you enthusiastic home cooks out there, know that the great food writer and chef, Ruth Reichel, has blurbed this book, saying, "I don't think I've ever laughed so hard." I second that blurb. Who among us wouldn't at least smile at digressions here that speculate on the backstory of Mr. Clean and his less obsessive twin, Mr. Clean Enough, or dare to explore what Chast calls the saddest part of her kitchen, also known as the cabinet above the refrigerator, filled with straws from 2004, forgotten marshmallows, and a pointlessly large bowl? Chast's and Katzenstein's senses of humor meld seamlessly. Both are master observers of what might be called the uncanny mundane, where everyday objects reveal their inner weirdness. Take a cartoon by

0: Katzenstein of a refrigerator shelf, upon which sit two tiny plastic takeout containers. The thought bubble above one container reads, "He's coming for me tomorrow. He just has to." The cartoon is entitled, "The Very Delusional Takeout Sauce." Those familiar with Chass' award-winning graphic memoir, Can't We Talk About Something More Pleasant?, about coping with her aging parents, will be glad to know they make cameo appearances here. Chass' mother, we're told, shoved a soft-boiled egg into little Roz every day, believing eggs were brain food, and thus leaving Chast with lifelong texture issues about goopy or viscous food. Chast and Katzenstein occasionally turn their gaze to the city outside their kitchens. Intriguingly, they share anxieties about being infantilized by New York, given that it's what Katzenstein calls the greatest takeout city on earth. If eating takeout allows Chast and Katzenstein the time to create more original, unpretentious, and hilarious books like this one, I say order on. Before we leave the subject of New York and enjoying food that you don't have to cook, I want to mention that poet Edward Field died last month at 102. Field was gay and out in the 1950s, and like his friend Frank O'Hara, Field wrote simple, often funny poems, many about New York. Here's one of my favorites, called People Who Eat in Coffee Shops. People who eat in coffee shops are not worried about nutrition. They order the toasted cheese sandwiches blithely, followed by chocolate egg creams and plaster of Paris wedges of lemon meringue pie. They don't have parental, dental, or medical figures hovering full of warnings or whip out dental floss immediately. They can live in furnished rooms and whenever they want, go out and eat glazed donuts along with innumerable coffees, dousing their cigarettes in sloppy saucers.
1: Maureen Corrigan teaches literature at Georgetown University. She reviewed The Two Saddest Kitchens by Roz Chast and Jason Adam Katzenstein. On tomorrow's show, a look at the space race between billionaires Jeff Bezos and Elon Musk. SpaceX and Blue Origin are competing to vertically integrate the galaxy in an attempt to dominate a market unlike any other. The Atlantic's Josh Tierengill discusses the rivalry between two men so powerful, the only real competition is with each other. I hope you can join us. And we have to offer hearty congratulations to Terry Gross, who was honored in New York Monday with the Radio Television Digital News Association's Paul White Award. It's the association's highest honor, presented annually to recognize a lifetime of achievement and service to the journalism profession. Way to go, Terry. To keep up with what's on our show and get highlights of our interviews, follow us on Instagram at NPR Fresh Air. Fresh Air's executive producer is Sam Brigger. Our technical director and engineer is Audrey Bentham. Our interviews and reviews are produced and edited by Phyllis Myers, Anne-Marie Baldonado, Lauren Krenzel, Teresa Madden, Monique Nazareth, Thea Challoner, Susan Yakundi, Anna Bauman, and Nico Gonzalez-Wisler. Our digital media producer is Molly C.V. Nesper. Roberta Shorrock directs the show. 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

0: Hello and welcome to Background Briefing, available 24/7 at backgroundbriefing.org. I'm Ian Masters, and today we'll look into a number of stories and issues in the news. We'll begin with the European reaction to Trump trying to blame Ukraine for the price of diesel, as he again sides with Putin to sell out Ukraine, with Putin dangling bribes before our greedy imbecile of a president to line Trump in his family's pockets. Joining us from the Warsaw Security Forum in Warsaw, Poland, is Tamar Jacoby, the Kyiv-based director of the Progressive Policy Institute's New Ukraine Project. She was a senior writer and justice editor at Newsweek, and before that, the deputy editor of the New York Times' op-ed page. And she's the author of Displaced, the Ukrainian Refugee Experience, and has an article at the Washington Monthly, Europeans Look for Options as Costs Mount in Ukraine. Then we'll speak with Sharon Weinberger, the editor-in-chief at the Bulletin of Atomic Scientists, who has been writing on national security issues for more than 25 years. She was the national security editor of the Wall Street Journal from 2022 to 2026 and is the author of The Imagineers of War, The Untold Story of DARPA, the Pentagon agency that changed the world, A Nuclear Family Vacation, Travels in the World of Atomic Weaponry, and Imaginary Weapons, A Journey Through the Pentagon Scientific Underworld. We'll discuss her latest book just out, Valley of Death, How Big Tech is Fueling the Future of War. Then finally, we'll assess whether the youth of India can curb the religious nationalist powers of the Hindu chauvinist Prime Minister Modi, whose electoral commissioner just struck 130 million, mostly opposition voters, from the rolls, prompting demonstrations by the youthful Cockroach Janta Party. Joining us is Dr. Sumit Ganguly, the director of the Huntington Program on Strengthening U.S.-India Relations at Stanford University. His books include India Since 1980, India, Pakistan and the Bomb, Debating Nuclear Stability in South Asia. And his latest book is The Oxford Handbook of Indian Politics. And joining us now from Warsaw, Poland, is Tamar Jacoby, the Kyiv-based director of the Progressive Policy Institute's New Ukraine Project. She was a senior writer and justice editor at Newsweek, and before that, deputy editor of the New York Times op-ed page, and is the author of Displaced, the Ukrainian Refugee Experience. And she has an article at the Washington Monthly, Europeans Look for Options as Costs Mount in Ukraine. Welcome to Background Briefing, Tamar Jacoby.
1: It's great. It's great to be back, Ian. Thank you.
0: Well, thanks for joining us. And you're at the Warsaw Security Conference at which Zelensky spoke yesterday, along with other European leaders. It's a pretty extraordinary situation. It makes no sense what's happening here in the United States against everything that's logical and everything that the Europeans are working on. Trump, obviously, is trying to blame Ukraine for the price of gas and diesel in the United States, when, of course, it's his war against Iran that has caused the problem. I don't know that he can get away with it. I mean, maybe some of the MAGA people believe that. But the price that Ukraine could pay is just extraordinary. Do you think the Europeans can step up? What if he cuts off intelligence, which he's threatened to do, cuts off weapons supplies, which he's threatened to do?
1: Yeah, well, let's unpack a little bit of it. I mean, it makes perfect sense in his logic, right? I mean, I don't credit that logic, but he never says he's sorry, and he never takes any blame, and he wants the American people to, you know, be happy with him and his party before the elections. And he doesn't understand that truth or consequences, to put two words together, you know, might matter in that equation. All that matters is him and the fact that he can't say he made a mistake, and the fact that he wants to win the election. And so, I mean, of course, the claims are absurd. It is the Iran war that's, you know, played the main role in raising the price of diesel, but Trump has chosen to blame Ukraine. The question is, I'm with you a little bit. I'm not sure, or you're with your suspicions. I'm not sure he's going to get away with it. I mean, Republicans, others in his party in the House and the Senate and elsewhere, have become increasingly vocal in questioning him in the last couple of, I would say, weeks, months, maybe, as they see that he's really going to drag them down in the election rather than help them. And so there's been a chorus of Republican repudiation of this move. Now, does that stop him? You know, maybe not. We don't know, but it might stop him. For what it's worth, you know, and take it, I report it, I'm not necessarily crediting it, but Senator Roger Wicker, important Republican senator, was at this conference, and he said repeatedly, doesn't think it'll come to pass that that any diesel will eventually be sold in this way, or that Trump will retaliate against Ukraine. Now, I wouldn't take that as a guarantee. If I was Ukrainian, I still might be concerned, but it's so absurd. You know, it's a little bit like Greenland. It was just so outrageous that you could have said at the beginning that'll never happen. But you know, if it happened, it would be painful for Ukraine. Of course, the U.S. did this once before, cut off the intelligence. So intelligence is a hard story to report. You know, we don't know exactly what the U.S. provides, and it was hard to figure out what the U.S. provided 18 months ago. It's changed quite a bit, and it's still hard to report. You know, the one thing in the past that we know it did is it sighted U.S. satellites could see Russian ballistic missiles coming toward Ukraine before Ukraine could see them, because the U.S. satellites could see them presumably taking off. And so the U.S. could warn Ukraine something's coming. And it often did warn Ukraine. The U.S. also helped with targeting intelligence. You know, the Russians are. You know, Ukraine sort of knows where a lot of things are in Russia or in the occupied territories, but it doesn't always know when they're moving. And Ukrainian satellites could say, well, there were some Russian things here and now they've moved here. Or, you know, the launches are going to happen here tonight instead of here. And it's been very useful. Since March 2025, when the U.S. cut off intelligence for a week, the Europeans have made some effort to substitute and to fill in. The French have made some effort, Brits have made some efforts. Maybe others I don't even know about have made some efforts. What percentage there can cover, we don't know. So, you know, what would happen if the US did completely cut intelligence for Ukraine? We just don't know how big a blow it is. I read someone yesterday saying, you know, maybe it's not, you know, it would be bad, but not disastrous. I don't know if that's the case. I only can trust other sources on this.
0: Well, Trump had a 90-minute phone conversation with Putin to celebrate his birthday, and the Kremlin was crowing, saying that neither leader wanted to hang up the phone. They were having such a great time. It is kind of sickening that
1: No,
0: Trump.
1: it's disgusting. It's completely disgusting. Thank you. Sickening is a good word.
0: Right. And I'm not sure what the percentage of the American people that recognize that he's rewarding a murderous dictator who's just killing Ukrainian civilians. And the only leverage that, or the main leverage that Zelensky has over Putin, because we don't put any pressure on, the United States doesn't put any pressure on, he doesn't ask anything of Putin, he asks everything of Zelensky. And the one thing that could possibly bring Putin to the table and to make a deal is the extent to which the Ukrainians are hitting oil refineries and other targets inside of Russia itself, which for the longest time Russia has been free to destroy. I mean, the bottom line, surely, Tamar, is that Putin can't conquer Ukraine, but he can destroy it.
1: Yes,
0: And
1: indeed. And Ukraine can try to bring Putin to the table, to the negotiating table, by hitting the sources of the revenue that fund the war, and most importantly, oil refineries. But I mean, we're missing a couple of things. So I mean, one is, you know, Zelensky, well, one is there's not just the intelligence. Let's go back to that for a minute and cover that. The other thing that the U.S. can deprive Ukraine of is we don't give Ukraine any weapons anymore, but we sell weapons to Europe that Europe then gives to Ukraine. And the most important of these weapons are the interceptors for again, we come back to the ballistic missiles. The most destructive thing that Russia can rain down on Ukraine are these missiles that go in a big parabola, 5 times the speed of sound or whatever it is. And So America is now going to or could be in a position to deprive Ukraine of intelligence about when those missiles are coming, and then not sell it the sell Europe the interceptors that can shoot them down. So, you know, hitting sort of opening Ukraine to more civilian deaths, to more destruction, to more strikes, to more really terror. What's been striking here in Poland is how just universal the European condemnation and the European determination to step up and fill in. The problem is there's only so much that Europe can do to step up and fill in. It doesn't make those interceptors. And again, we don't know how much intelligence it provides. But, you know, sort of going back to the question of motive, which you raised, I mean, it's just been true from the beginning, right? And no one really knows, you know, I'm not a psychiatrist, and I think even psychiatrists don't know, you know, what is at the root of Trump's, you know, seeming admiration, love, obedience, catering to Putin, and his dislike of Zelensky. And we can all speculate about a lot of things. You know, we can say that it was because Trump wanted to, we can say that Putin has something on Trump from a decade or two decades ago. We can say that maybe. We can say that maybe Trump just admires strong men with untrammeled power when he wants the same thing. Maybe. We can say that Trump has never forgiven Zelensky for what happened in the Trump one, that, you know, sort of led to he wouldn't look into Biden, investigate Biden, help Trump fight Biden. Maybe we can say that Trump has never forgiven Zelensky for blocking the kind of peace Trump wanted to make. And remember, Trump promised he'd make peace in Ukraine in a day, and that would have involved Russia getting what it wanted and Ukraine basically giving up everything. And when Zelensky resisted that, Trump hasn't forgiven him. You know, so there's possible explanations for there's a dozen or at least half a dozen possible explanations for what's going on here. That doesn't change what you've observed, which is that Trump always favors Putin and virtually never favors Zelensky.
0: Well, the most benign thing or explanation could be that Trump wants his Nobel Prize, and he was apparently annoyed that he didn't get one this round. And he thinks that how he's going to get it is he's going to have Putin show up at his golf course in Florida in December for the G20, and he's going to stand on the stage between Zelensky and Putin and have them shake hands and end the war and therefore get his Nobel Prize. That's his delusion. I don't believe for one minute that Putin would ever, ever appear on the same stage as Zelensky. What do you think?
1: Well, more important, he's not going to end the war now. He feels that he has the upper hand. He has ballistic missiles, which Ukraine can't fight back against. He has these jet drones, which for now Ukraine can't fight back against. And winter is coming. I mean, I don't see any chance that Putin is going to agree to any kind of come to the table for any kind of negotiations until next spring, next summer at the earliest. And even then, you know, it's going to take a lot of pressure. He has to get to the point where he thinks he's losing, or that he risks more personally by continuing the war than by fighting it. And he's nowhere near that at the moment. And there's nothing Trump can offer him, no matter what deals. So, you know, I think that's a complete fantasy.
0: Yeah, but what he's offering Trump and Witkoff and Kushner is an obvious bribe. You know, they're handing over Lukoil.
1: Well, indeed.
0: Then they're making all kinds of money. And I think the only way that Putin is going to win this war is via Trump. And that seems to be his main strategy.
1: Right. Yes, I think that's about right. I think that about sums it up. And I think Trump at some crazy level thinks he's still in the running for the Nobel Peace Prize, but more, you know, closer, more likely from his point of view, he's in it for a lot of money for himself and for his partners. I mean, that's quite tangible, and, you know, he can walk away with it. I mean, he could, you know, the Peace Prize, I don't think is going to happen, but deals could potentially happen. So I agree. But, you know, I mean, again, it's a little bit reassuring to be here in Europe because Europeans are so clear that this is wrong and so, again, determined to do whatever they can to stand up to it. And, you know, Americans like to laugh at Europe and say that they are weak and that they've neglected their defense and that they, all they can do is have a meeting. But I think they agreed to some tougher sanctions yesterday, and I think they're about to agree to it this week, and they are supplying some kind of intelligence. And the Ukrainians and Europeans are working together on to develop, they're not going to have them overnight, but they're working together to develop systems for that can shoot down the ballistic missiles without American interceptors. And so, it's not, there's no easy answer for the tough winter coming for Ukraine. I mean, that is coming. But it's also not clear to me that yet another stupid decision by Trump is going to mean that Putin wins the war.
0: Well, Trump's a reality TV guy and he does these kind of stunts. It's government by stunt.
1: Right.
0: And he's sort of running out of tricks. But the latest trick vis-a-vis this diesel is that a Russian tanker left St. Petersburg a few days ago. It's heading for Wilmington, North Carolina, with diesel and oil. And Trump will probably greet it and make a little photo op. But I don't think this deal's ever really going to happen. And even if it did happen the way that it's been enunciated by the Kremlin, it wouldn't really make much difference to the price of diesel in any case.
1: Well, that's the point. That's the bottom line point. Absolutely.
0: So I think going back to the 90-minute phone call at the Love Fest the other day, where they could, neither side wanted to hang up the phone because they were having such a great time with
1: Disgusting.
0: Trump flattering Putin and wishing him a happy birthday. The truth about Trump is he's a complete idiot, out of his depth, a total amateur. He always gets rolled, whether it's Putin or even in his first term, he got rolled by Erdogan. He gets on the
1: Well,
0: phone with these guys, and they just and Putin's trained as
1: yeah,
0: as a
1: of
0: KGB
1: course.
0: spy with
1: But the
0: psychological
1: awful thing
0: tools.
1: is he always gets rolled, but he walks away with a fat wallet. I mean, that's the, he's good at what he wants. I mean, he's a laughing stock by our standards, but by his own standards, he's doing great. I mean, I think he's, I think one big question is going to be what happens after the midterms, right? Like, will Congress be in a position to rein him in or do anything? Honestly, I don't expect that much more from Congress in the way of help for Ukraine. Maybe there'll be some help. But I think we're in a moment that's going to change. I don't think what's the truth. I think when we have a conversation in a month, things are going to look different than they look today. Maybe better, maybe worse. It's going to be colder in Kyiv, but I think things will look different.
0: But just in closing, the president's primary job is to protect and defend the United States. And Trump is doing the opposite. Because whether he is doing this blindly or whether he cynically knows the truth about the extent to which Russia is helping Ukraine target Americans, the most egregious example was early in the war on Iran. Iran fired a drone at the CIA station at the US Embassy in Riyadh, Saudi Arabia. The first one punched a hole through the wall. The second one went in and blew up the CIA station. Now, it happened in the middle of the night, so there weren't any casualties. But had it happened at any other time, there would have been massive casualties. The place is a total wreck. Senator Chris Murphy just visited the site the other day and just said it's absolutely amazing how they pulled this off, and they could not have done it without Russian targeting.
1: And Trump said today, I saw somewhere in the media that he didn't believe that either Russia or China was helping Iran. I mean, it's the most ridiculous statement.
0: Well, it's a total lie, but
1: Yeah.
0: I just don't understand why on this side, even Republican senators can't hold this guy, put his feet to the fire, and question not
1: Yeah.
0: whether he's a traitor.
1: Yeah, no, I agree with that. I do agree with that. And undermining not just Ukraine, which is bad enough and not I don't particularly like, but in the long run, undermining our allies in Europe. I mean, if Putin wins in Ukraine, Poland is or Estonia or whatever is certainly going to be next, or trying to divide up Europe in various ways, and Trump's opening the way to that. So, Iran, Europe, Ukraine, it's a long list of betrayals. It's not just one strike.
0: Well, Tamar, I thank you for joining us. I appreciate it.
1: Thank you for the opportunity.
0: We're going to take a brief station break and back speaking with the editor-in-chief of the Bulletin of Atomic Scientists about her latest book just out, Valley of Death, How Big Tech is Fueling the Future of War.

0: Welcome back. I'm Ian Masters, and this is Background Briefing, available 24/7 at backgroundbriefing.org. And joining us now is Sharon Weinberger, the editor-in-chief of the Bulletin of Atomic Scientists, who has been writing on national security issues for more than 25 years. She was the national security editor at the Wall Street Journal from 2022 to 2026, and is the author of The Imagineers of War, The Untold Story of DARPA, The Pentagon Agency That Changed the World, A Nuclear Family Vacation, Travels in the World of Atomic Weaponry, and Imaginary Weapons, A Journey Through the Pentagon's Scientific Underworld. Her latest book just out is Valley of Death, How Big Tech is Fueling the Future of War. Welcome to Background Briefing, Sharon Weinberger.
1: Oh, thanks for having me, Ian.
0: So obviously you're not talking about, in terms of the Valley of Death, how big tech is fueling the future of war. You know, talking about Alfred Lord Tennyson's Charge of the Life Brigade, into the Valley of Death rode the 600, but rather the Valley of Death north of me here in Los Angeles in San Francisco, otherwise known as Silicon Valley.
1: I am, although there's some interesting linguistic history that the Charge of the Light Brigade and the reference to the Valley of Death became a term of art that the title is taken from. So among technologists, so this is true in the military, like in defense weapons technology, but also in commercial technology, there is a term frequently used called the Valley of Death, which does trace back to Lord Tennyson and to the Charge of the Light Brigade, which in the case of this modern term, the Valley of Death, is the gap that exists between prototypes that you might develop in the lab and getting them to the consumer, or in the case of the military, to the battlefield. So all the time you'll hear defense companies talk about the Valley of Death, of not being able to get their products to the battlefield.
0: So I want to talk about your book, obviously, but I'd like to touch on the fact that you're editor-in-chief of the Bulletin of Atomic Scientists, of the doomsday clock, in the sense that there are some rumors out there from intel sources that Trump may well want to hit back at Iran after the elections on November the 3rd. Resume some kind of strike, perhaps in concert with Israel again. There's even some suggestions of the use of a nuclear weapon, maybe on Pickaxe Mountain. It's obviously an extreme thought. But in terms of the doomsday clock, if a nuclear weapon were ever to be used, and the last one, of course, was used in anger, was at Nagasaki, the most useful thing, if there's any use in nuclear weapons, is the taboo against their use.
1: Yeah.
0: And there was considerations during both the Korean War and the Vietnam War of using them, and mercifully the decision was that it maybe wouldn't work. And that is a frightening thought, isn't it? If Trump is crazy enough to use a nuclear weapon, he would break the taboo and it probably wouldn't work. What's your thoughts on that, madam?
1: Oh, gosh. You know, so on one hand, I want to say, no, there's no way he could do it. But I've ended up being, over the years, a horrible prognosticator of the future, and perhaps not, and even more so, on what Trump will or won't do. So my first reaction is to say, no, he wouldn't use it. He wouldn't ever do it. I hope I am correct on that. I don't think he will, but I do want to caveat it that I have been wrong. He has, you know, there's been this tendency of Trump to sort of ask questions that maybe are good to be asked, like, well, why do we have nuclear weapons if we don't use them? There's nothing inherently wrong about asking that question, as long as you're willing to listen to what the answer is, which is, of course, the taboo and the idea that the first time, or, you know, that to have used them now for the first time since World War II really opens up a Pandora's box. It makes them, the idea that they're more usable by, you know, Russia, for example, which has at times sort of saber rattled, threatened to use them in the war in Ukraine. So it would just be a horrible precedent to set. Will he? I guess I can say I don't think so, and I hope not.
0: So let's talk about your new book just out, Valley of Death, How Big Tech is Fueling the Future of War. And, of course, recently Defense Secretary Pete Hegseth announced this Project Meridian that would study the battlefield of the future. He got rid of or downsized the Office of Net Assessment and has created this new Project Meridian, and he's put in charge of it Elon Musk and Palmer Luckey, along with the 83-year-old Newt Gingrich. Now, well, what do you think of that? I'm bursting into just extraordinary.
1: Yeah. So as you correctly referenced, the Pentagon had or has an office called the Office of Net Assessment that since the early to mid-1970s has been responsible for doing just that, doing studies on the future of warfare. Now, I have some criticisms of that office as well, but that is what they were supposed to do. Pete Hegseth had disestablished the office last year, and I think after pushback, he reestablished it, but he downgraded it. I don't think anyone really knows what it's doing now, or does it have the funds to continue doing what it used to do. So yes, as you said, he looked across the world and decided the three best people to put in charge of a study on the future of warfare, Project Meridian, is an 83-year-old, an octogenarian, Newt Gingrich, who is a great lover of science fiction and science fiction ideas, and then two Silicon Valley, and I use that not in the geographic sense, but in the idea of sort of tech oligarchs, titans, who have substantial contracts with the Pentagon. So Elon Musk, the founder and head of SpaceX, is an extremely large Pentagon contractor. It has what some people describe as a de facto monopoly on space launch right now for the military. And then Palmer Luckey, who is the founder of Anduril, one of the largest, sort of the pack leader of this new era of venture capital funded defense tech startups. And it is also, it both has Pentagon contracts and hopes to become sort of the next Lockheed Martin. So the idea that you would put two people with such conflicts of interest in charge, and a third, Newt Gingrich, who's talked about reflecting sunlight from the sun to, and you know, light up alleys at night to stop crime, that these are the three people you would put in charge of the study, is just kind of amazing. It's conflict of interest. It's a little weird. None of those three have military experience. They have experience in certain areas, but not in the military and not, frankly, in warfare. And that doesn't mean they're not capable in certain areas, but what they share is that they have all been both personally, privately and publicly quite supportive of President Trump.
0: Well, in Musk's case, it was to the tune of almost $300 million in the last election cycle. And now we're just learning that he's put up $276 million to the Republicans in this cycle. And Palmer Luckey was an early donor to Trump in 2016 and tried to convince his fellow broligarchs in Silicon Valley to get aboard the Trump train. He also has family ties, doesn't he, to Trump's inner circle?
1: I'm never one that wants to talk about the good old days, because the good old days of the military industrial complex were problematic, but it really would have been unthinkable 20, 30 years ago to put people with these ties politically to the administration and also financially through their companies to the Pentagon and put them in charge of a study that will, when we talk about the future of warfare, why does that matter? It matters because it tells you what technologies, what weapons they plan to buy. So it goes really to a lot of the conflicts of interest that we've seen in this administration and between, sort of the money making and the policy making.
0: Well, apparently this new movie about Elon Musk explodes the notion that he's a genius and basically makes the case that he's basically made his fortune out of the government trough. And, of course, years ago or decades ago, Howard Hughes once said, the greatest way to get rich in America is to get a government contract. And that's certainly what Elon Musk has done. But the other character, Palmer Luckey, he's another one of these geniuses who convinced Zuckerberg to get into the metaverse via this helmet that he'd developed. And to the extent that Zuckerberg even changed the name of his company to Meta and then lost $200 million. So I don't know, putting these two characters in charge of our future defense, I'm not sure that the results are going to be quite as avatars.
1: Yes. Let me actually address. So I haven't yet seen the Alex Gibney documentary, and but I think he's a great filmmaker. So it's hard for me to comment on something I haven't seen. But what I would say about Elon Musk, I mean, first of all, the term genius is relative. But I am extremely critical of Musk in many respects, and I think that criticism comes across in the book and the very theme of the book and the concerns that I have about this sort of the arsenal of the broligarchy, as I call it at one point. But I think that Musk as an entrepreneur, and it's not saying he's a genius, but the very thing that SpaceX has done, bringing down the cost of space launch, it doesn't, he has not taken us to the Mars. We're not colonizing Mars. I think so many of his claims are overblown, but that's not an insignificant thing that he's done. Starlink is a very significant system for providing internet, and it was crucial, I mean, not just from a commercial perspective, but for the Ukrainian military, particularly in the early days of the war. SpaceX has proved they can do certain things well. You just have to kind of scale back on the overblown claims of, saving humanity. But the issue with Palmer Luckey, as you correctly point out, is the thing that made him rich and what he's most known for is virtual reality headsets for gamers. And when you look at that, and so he sold it to Facebook, which made him very rich. He became an executive at Facebook and then was pushed out and formed his weapons company, Anduril. But Palmer, and I think he's a very smart guy. I've spoken to him a number of times, but he has never, I mean, I look around. I don't think you probably don't own virtual reality goggles. I don't. I don't know anybody who does, other than maybe some extreme gamers. They never became the mass market product that Palmer hoped they would be. And he can blame that on Facebook, on Meta, but we just don't know. He has not really proven his ability to produce something at scale and make it, let alone in the commercial realm of a mass market product, certainly not in the military realm. So whereas SpaceX and Elon Musk have proven a certain thing, Anduril has no proof yet that they can manufacture weapons at scale, or that their weapons are better than other people's weapons. They make a lot of claims. Now, they may be able to, but they haven't proved it yet. And so again, to take someone who's founded a company that is making a lot of claims but hasn't proven itself yet and saying you're in charge of determining the future of warfare, it's just a tremendous leap of faith.
0: Well, it's obvious that the military-industrial complex itself, prior to the tech-industrial complex, or whatever you want to call the Silicon Valley guys that want to take over and get into the trough and ease out Lockheed Martin and the big contractors and become the Lockheed Martins of the future, as you pointed out, Sharon. Obviously, the history is such that they'd rather build a Rolex than a Timex, and the Ukrainians are proving through with incredible ingenuity how, they can put stuff into the field very quickly and improvise in all kinds of creative ways, weapon systems which are cutting edge. And I just don't see, in fact, there was an attempt by the guy that just left as the Secretary of the Army, Dan Driscoll, to get the Pentagon to focus on what Ukrainians are doing, and to employ the Ukrainians, particularly when the same drones that are raining down on Ukraine are the same ones raining down on U.S. troops in the Gulf. And he had to quit in disgust recently, Dan Driscoll, because he went in to had a meeting with Trump, and all Trump wanted to talk about was his ballroom, and this guy's trying to say, Hegseth is completely off the reservation, and you've got to focus on the weapons of the future. So forgive me if I'm not optimistic about the possibilities of anything except big gold-plated items coming out of Anduril, Palantir, and whatever Musk is offering. like the Golden Dome, for example.
1: Yeah, I'm
0: Boy.
1: not optimistic about that either. You bring up a great point, which is the difference between Ukrainian drone makers and then the US, particularly the new sort of Silicon Valley VC funded drone makers. So there's two different motivations here that overlap but are still distinct. Ukraine's drone making is largely driven from a desire from necessity of survival. They're literally fighting a war for their survival. And so they are modifying things on the ground. You know, when something doesn't work or it gets jammed, they change it that day in hours, in days. Their goal is to survive, to win, but at least to survive this war. The goal of Silicon Valley is to make money. That is really the goal. And the best way it was presented to me by someone who had been out in Ukraine and also worked in Silicon Valley is that, you know, in Ukraine, you have this immediate feedback loop. You fly a drone, it falls from jamming, you modify it. Silicon Valley companies or tech companies in general, I mean, Andrew likes to say they're not Silicon Valley, they're Southern California, but it comes from that same ecosystem, you know, is they, especially early in the war in Ukraine, they would send a drone, it would get jammed. And they would send a new one a year later. It's just not the same feedback loop. And also, they want Ukraine for advertising. All of these new companies want to say they're battleground, they're battlefield proven, but they're not trying, you know, to sell to Ukraine. Ukraine has its own drone industry. They want to use that to advertise, to sell to the Pentagon, to sell to the Middle East, to sell to other countries. And I think it's fair to say that there's very, very little of defense tech startup, American defense tech startup technology being used in Ukraine. It just has not been successful there. And in fact, under the previous administration, the Pentagon chief of weapons buying at one point said in frustration, you know, he was complaining about the slow rate of manufacturing of weapons in general. And then he's like, you know, the tech bros aren't doing much for us in Ukraine. And he was right. He got a lot of pushback from it. These companies are looking for major, major markets. And as you said, in some places they're gold plating. In some cases, they just don't have the experience. They don't have experience in the future of war. They don't have experience in the present of war.
0: So your book deals with this, but let's, in the last couple of minutes, then talk about the portent of a billionaire or a trillionaire, in the case of Musk, getting his own nuclear weapon. It sounds like one of these villains out of a James Bond novel, but it's not that far from the possibilities, is it? I mean, we already had the example of Musk shutting off Ukraine's access to Starlink as they were just about to hit the Russian fleet in the Black Sea with some naval drones, and he had justified that by saying that he wanted to de-escalate the conflict. Well, that's not his job. He's not the president or the secretary of defense, yet he acted, you know, as a head of state in effect. So that's an inkling into the possibility, isn't it? If these kind of people with that kind of megalomania have massive defense contracts and have power over the Pentagon, isn't that a reasonable possibility that one of these guys could end up with their own nukes?
1: Yeah, I mean, the opening of the book, part of the idea for the book came from a Pentagon study that I was told about. The study took place in 2013, looking at whether a rogue billionaire could build and sell nuclear weapons. And really, and when I interviewed the participants of the study, they said, yeah, we were thinking of an Elon Musk type figure. Sort of, you know, a billionaire with sort of, you know, sort of zealotry and very ambitious goals. You know, back in 2013, Musk was a figure to be reckoned with, but he wasn't the Elon Musk of today. So it was really quite an interesting study. But I sometimes thought in referencing it in the book, like, well, is this too, you know, is it too much? Am I being overboard? And then earlier this year, Palmer Luckey was being interviewed on a news program and asked, you know, is there anything you wouldn't build? And they're like, would you build nuclear weapons? He's like, of course I would. I'd build fission weapons. I'd build fusion weapons. I think nuclear weapons are completely stabilizing. You know, it's hard to say that any of these billionaires, whether Palmer Luckey or Elon Musk, would go rogue. But the idea behind the book is what we're seeing is this tremendous transfer of power into the hands of private entrepreneurs, that technology like rockets, like high-powered microwave weapons, perhaps someday nuclear weapons, that these are technologies accessible to people and companies with large private resources. And it changes the dynamic between government, which was once had sort of the monopoly on the ability to fund development of these weapons, and the private sector. And that transfer of power to the private sector is leading to conflicts. And we saw that, as you referenced, with Elon Musk and Starlink in Ukraine and Crimea. We see it even with the battle between the Pentagon and Anthropic over the use of their AI models. And I think we'll see it in other areas in the years to come.
0: Well, that's the frightening thing about AI is that it's in the hands of these private entrepreneurs. It's been described as an extinction event by some of the people from the inside of Anthropic. And, you know, the last extinction event happened in Alamogordo in 1945, but that was controlled by the government and not by private entrepreneurs. And this is a whole new ballgame, isn't it?
1: Exactly. Yeah. And I think that's something that, you know, I don't know what the solution to it is, but I think, and that's why we often reference Eisenhower's farewell speech and the idea of the military-industrial complex. But these were exactly the issues he was getting at, is the power that industry can have, and the idea that the public, you know, needs to be aware of it and needs to be cognizant of what's going on.
0: Well, Sharon Weinberger, I thank you so much for joining us here today.
1: Thank you for having me.
0: We're going to take a brief station break, back looking into whether the youth of India can curb the religious nationalist powers of the Hindu chauvinist Prime Minister Modi, whose electoral commissioner just struck 130 million, mostly opposition voters, from the rolls, prompting demonstrations by the youthful cockroach janta party.

0: Welcome back. I'm Ian Masters, and this is Background Briefing, available 24/7 at backgroundbriefing.org. And joining us now, Dr. Sumit Ganguly, the director of the Huntington Program on Strengthening U.S.-India Relations at Stanford University. His books include India Since 1980, India, Pakistan, and the Bomb, Debating Nuclear Stability in South Asia. And his latest book is The Oxford Handbook of Indian Politics. Welcome to Background Briefing, Dr. Sumit Ganguly.
1: Thank you.
0: So, Sumit, what's going on in India, the world's largest democracy? Modi, even though he's not taking the heat so much as the head of the Electoral Commission, Kumar, there's calls for him to resign. But what's happened is that this Electoral Commission has purged 130 million names from the electoral rolls, which is an extraordinary number. It's more than the population of Japan. And it's almost like this would be Donald Trump's dream come true. He's trying to purge the electoral rolls here, but he can't find the evidence. At least, you know, maybe they'll make stuff up. But the idea that you can take 130 people off the rolls is extraordinary, and it's provoked a really interesting backlash from these young demonstrators with the Cockroach Janata Party.
1: This is exactly right. The Election Commission of India, the ECI, was a highly respected organization for a very long time. And consequently, given that these allegations of the malfeasance involved in the construction of the electoral roll under Gyanesh Kumar, the current chief election commissioner, is deeply disturbing. These allegations arose from an investigation that was carried out by a major Indian daily called the Indian Express, which for a long time was highly respected as a independent investigative newspaper. But in recent days, along with much of the Indian press, its standing had fallen. This investigation has proven to be absolutely explosive, because quite apart from the apparent removal of 130 million potential citizens and voters from the rolls, there are charges that on 14 different occasions, the chief election commissioner simply overrode the views and the sentiments and the concerns of his two fellow commissioners and disregarded the rule of unanimity in making decisions. So all of this taken together is a deeply disturbing picture of the fairness of the electoral process in India.
0: So I mentioned the backlash coming from the Cockroach Janata Party, and one of its leaders, in fact, the founder of the Cockroach Janata Party, was arrested at New Delhi Airport, Abhijit Dipka. He is an interesting character, and he comes from a Dalit family. He's 31 years old, trained in public relations here in the United States, and he captivated the youth of India when one of the ministers described young people as cockroaches. His six words were, "What if all the cockroaches came together?" And that happened, right? And he asked the question nationally, why is the Prime Minister so scared of the country's youth and the country's people? So that question still lingers, doesn't it, Sumit?
1: Oh, it certainly does. And one minor correction, it was the Chief Justice of the Indian Supreme Court who made that rather feckless remark, referring to young unemployed youth in India as cockroaches in the course of an oral argument. And Dipka, who was finishing a degree in Boston at a US college, on an Instagram post simply stated that what if the cockroaches came together. And That galvanized a movement, which I don't think even he had anticipated. And hundreds of thousands of young people came out into the streets to protest, not only the description of them as being cockroaches, but reflecting underlying grievances and frustration with jobless growth in India. India, according to the IMF, is projected to grow at 7% this year, but the benefits of that growth have not spread to significant portions of an aspirational young population. And consequently, there is widespread pent-up discontent. And his remark really galvanized. And consequently, there is widespread pent-up discontent. And his

0: 9 years old, right? So in a political sense, it doesn't make a lot of sense to alienate the next generation.
1: No, it does not, especially given this extraordinary youth bulge that you have just talked about. And the problem with this youth bulge is that unless you can generate adequate employment, unless you can educate these young people, unless you can direct their energies into productive sectors, you basically have a large group of young people who are disaffected from society and the political system. And this is like a tinderbox in India.
0: And I mentioned earlier, Sumit, that the focus of the rage or the anger from the youth is focused on Kumar, the head of the Electoral Commission. But Modi's behind everything, isn't he?
1: Oh, of course. Modi is the Prime Minister of India. He wields considerable power. His party has a majority in Parliament. Kumar, I surmise, I infer, was basically trying to cater to Modi's preferences. I have no evidence of this, but this is something that one can reasonably surmise, given the tilt towards the preferences of the Bharatiya Janata Party that was evinced in the removal of these 130 million potential voters, a disproportionate number of whom were Muslims, which would benefit the ruling party because Muslims are disaffected from the Hindu chauvinism of this party. But for the first time, based upon conversations with friends of mine who are able journalists in India, they are suggesting that Modi's image of invincibility is finally at risk, that this has dented this kind of impregnable barrier that Modi seemed to have created.
0: So how similar, or what kind of case could you make in terms of the similarity between the MAGA movement here in the United States and Modi's Hindu chauvinism? I know it's obviously religious-based in India, but the idea that, you know, you got a sort of America First nationalist, and, you know, clearly there's a, you know, Christian nationalists are a big part of MAGA. Look at the Secretary of Defense, for example. Can you make that comparison?
1: Oh, absolutely one can make that comparison, even though these are two very different societies with distinctly different historical backgrounds. Nevertheless, on the one hand, you see the president in this country pandering to Christian nationalism in the worst kind of way. And in a similar fashion, you see the rise of Hindu chauvinism in India, which is being actively stoked by the ruling party. And with sort of an attitude that the devil can take the hindmost.
0: Right. Well, you know, if you go back to Modi's earlier career when he was a governor in Gujarat, he was banned from the United States by the State Department for a pogrom against Muslims.
1: That is exactly correct. And while the degree of his involvement remains a subject of controversy and debate, the fact that the U.S. did ban him on those grounds remains.
0: Right, but he's showing up here at the White House. It's not happening.
1: No.
0: Right. Well, can the young people in India, you know, bring about reform, stop this drift towards a kind of one-party rule, which is Trump's dream? I pointed out earlier that Trump would love to be able to purge 130 million people from the rolls. In fact, he'd

0: did a podcast a little while ago with this ridiculous character, Bongino, who was Patel's deputy at the FBI there for a while. And in the podcast, Trump said he would like it if in the United States only Republicans got to vote. So it looks as if Modi has pulled off something that even Trump, you know, could not achieve and would dream of. So there's a possibility that in November, in this upcoming election, Trump's powers will be curbed by the loss of the House and possibly the Senate. Could something similar happen in India with the young people?
1: That is an absolutely fascinating question. And it's a question that any number of intellectuals, any number of political analysts, including politicians in India, are asking themselves. Much depends upon the ability of the opposition parties to come together and hold Modi's feet to the fire on this issue. The hope of the Modi government is that everyday cares will come to the fore and these young people will not be able to sustain this movement, because other than Dipke and a couple of other young student firebrands, the movement really is not organized. It's a kind of a spontaneous outburst that has taken place. And turning this into a viable, organized political movement is exceedingly difficult. And the opposition needs to set aside its ideological and personal differences and come together as a coherent whole and offer a viable alternative platform to what the BJP has offered the country for the last 12 years or so.
0: So just in closing then, Sumit, can the 130 million voters who are purged off the voter rolls by the Electoral Commission in India, can that be reversed?
1: In principle, yes. And in certain states, people have resorted to legal means and have produced necessary documentation to demonstrate that they should have been on the electoral rolls in the first place and thereby managed to get themselves restored to the electoral roll. But this is an exceedingly time-consuming and difficult procedure, and where you have to produce multiple documents before a tribunal. And for many of them, this is too little too late, because it comes after certain elections were held where they could not exercise their franchise. So yes, in principle it can be done, but it is an uphill task that they confront.
0: Well, Sumit Ganguly, I thank you very much for joining us here today.
1: Thank you, Ian, once again.
0: And this has been Background Briefing. I'm Ian Masters. I'd like to thank producers Graham Fitzgibbon, Anna Leia, Evan Susswood and Ash Price. And if you've missed any of today's programs and would like to explore our vast archives, you can find us at backgroundbriefing.org, where we include extended interviews searchable by topic and have made it easy for you to sign up for daily email updates and provide links to resources, articles and books discussed on the program. 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Bye for now.
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0: From New York, this is Democracy Now!
1: Iran war. I mean, Senator Collins would not push back against that five times she voted for it. I mean, the reason why our fuel prices are going through the roof, and the reason why our electricity costs are going through the roof, is because of the cost of fuel, cost of oil is so high because she wouldn't stop President Trump with the Iran war.
0: In Maine, Democratic Senate candidate Troy Jackson spars with Republican incumbent Susan Collins in a debate Tuesday. With the midterms less than 3 weeks away, could the Democrats win control of both the House and the Senate? What would that mean for President Trump? We'll look at key races across the country, from Michigan to Florida, Maine to Alaska, with David Sirota of The Lever. Then federal agents raid the D.C. home of Democratic Congresswoman Ilhan Omar after years of threats and attacks by President Trump. We'll speak with Minnesota State Senator Zineb Mohammed.
2: This is a big deal because historically the Justice Department has avoided such investigative moves related to political candidates so close to the election. And that's because our Justice Department should be just that, just and fair and not political, and it should not be used as a tool against your political opponents.
0: And we'll go to the occupied West Bank, where Israeli forces raided the offices of two Palestinian NGOs and the courtyard of the Palestine Medical Complex. All that and more coming up. Welcome to Democracy Now!, democracynow.org, The War and Peace Report. I'm Amy Goodman. Fighting continues to escalate in Yemen between the Houthis and Saudi-backed government forces. On Tuesday, Saudi Arabia struck an oil facility near Sana'a and fuel depots in other parts of Yemen. The Houthis retaliated by attacking the headquarters of Saudi Arabia's state-owned oil company, Saudi Aramco, in the eastern city of Dahran. The attack reportedly caused a limited fire. Meanwhile, the humanitarian crisis in Yemen is worsening. The World Health Organization reports suspected cholera cases in Yemen have tripled in recent weeks. To look at the politics of Yemen and the civil war almost there, you can go to democracynow.org. Israel's military has leveled 48 of the roughly 60 villages and towns it occupies in southern Lebanon since Israel agreed to a so-called ceasefire with Hezbollah in April. That's the finding of a New York Times investigation published Monday, which documented how Israeli forces demolished homes, schools, mosques, and roads in Lebanese villages north of Israel's border, with most of the destruction focused on the majority Shia Muslim population from which Hezbollah draws its support. The seven villages that have not been seriously damaged are largely populated by Christian, Sunni, Muslim, or Druze residents. The Scorched Earth campaign has fueled fears that Israel is seeking to permanently empty much of southern Lebanon of its population. According to the United Nations, Israel's invasion and attacks have driven 329,000 people from their homes in Lebanon, a third of them children. This is UN spokesperson Stefan Dujarric.
3: The situation on the ground is not going to get magically better on January 1st. It will continue to be extremely dangerous, extremely worrying, and we very much hope that the international community comes up with a plan that will serve the populations of southern Lebanon and will also enable the population of northern Israel to go home.
0: Kimberly Guilfoyle has resigned as U.S. ambassador to Greece days after the Wall Street Journal reported she had requested a Republican donor pay off her $100,000 American Express bill in exchange for access to the Trump administration. In addition, the Wall Street Journal reports Guilfoyle threatened Greece's energy minister that the U.S. had the power to topple the Greek government. She said, "We can do that to any country we want. We can do that here," unquote. Kimberly Guilfoyle is the former fiance of Donald Trump Jr. and was previously married to California Governor Gavin Newsom. Guilfoyle resigned Tuesday shortly after White House Press Secretary Katie Zakaria made this announcement during her first press briefing.
4: We have asked Ambassador Guilfoyle to resign. She has been a wonderful asset to the team, and we wish her well.
0: Kate Azakaria's first news conference was widely criticized. She just took three questions over 15 minutes after mixing up the president and her husband.
4: I adore my family. I love them. They are my priority. I love being with my kids. The idea of not spending evenings with my kids is completely unacceptable. So my president, my husband, that's a good one.
0: In election news, the Wall Street Journal's published video of Texas Republican Attorney General Ken Paxton, the Republican nominee for Senate, partying in Dubai on New Year's Eve 2024 with two indicted fugitive healthcare executives and a woman who wasn't his wife. The two men had been indicted months before on federal healthcare fraud charges but failed to return to the United States. One of the healthcare executives had donated $190,000 to Paxton. Paxton's Senate rival, James Tallarico, responded to the report by writing online, quote, "A party with multiple fugitives, and Ken Paxton is still the sketchiest guy in the room," he said. Federal agents have issued subpoenas to relatives of Democratic Congressmember Ilhan Omar of Minnesota. According to reports, Sahra Noor, Omar's sister, received a subpoena along with another family member. This comes after Homeland Security agents raided Congressmember Omar's home in Washington, D.C. Monday. We'll have more on this story later in the broadcast. In Maine, Republican Senator Susan Collins faced off against her Democratic challenger, Troy Jackson, in a debate over health care, the war in Iran, and immigration. The polls are tight, with the race critical to determining which party controls the Senate. Jackson blasted Collins over her record on the U.S. war in Iran.
1: Iran war. I mean, Senator Collins would not push back against that five times she voted for it. I mean, the reason why our fuel prices are going through the roof, and the reason why our electricity costs are going through the roof, is because the cost of fuel, cost of oil is so high because she wouldn't stop President Trump with the Iran war.
0: In more election news, the Justice Department gave California officials 48 hours to review a list of alleged non-citizen voters or face legal action. That's according to a letter reviewed by Reuters. The DOJ's letter to California officials orders the state to hold off on mailing ballots to anyone on the list until it verifies their citizenship. For listed voters who already have ballots, the letter says any ballots they mail back should be set aside, and ballots already returned should not be counted until their citizenship is confirmed. In immigration news, the man shot by ICE in New York last week is currently held in custody in solitary confinement with a bullet still lodged in his neck, according to his attorneys. 28-year-old Oscar Belgal is awaiting deportation proceedings after immigration agents opened fire on him in his car with his child in the Bronx. According to his lawyers, Belgal is in urgent need of surgery to remove the bullet. In more immigration news, immigrants released from detention are suing ICE for keeping their passports and other belongings long after letting them go. The lawsuit filed Tuesday in federal court in Washington, D.C., says ICE has held on to the property of seven people for more than 5 months after their release, even though at least some of them still have pending immigration cases. The immigrants claim ICE withheld items that include Social Security cards, work permits, phones, and even car keys. Craig Martin, a lawyer representing the plaintiff, said, quote, "If ICE has a legitimate operational reason to keep somebody's property, it needs to identify it. And if it doesn't identify it, the Constitution and ICE's own rules point to get the document back without delay," unquote. Cornell University is banning all fraternities from hosting any parties amidst criticism of how it responded to a reported sexual assault on campus in 2024. In a lawsuit filed last month, a woman identified as Jane Doe says she was drugged and gang raped by multiple men during a party at a Cornell fraternity house 2 years ago. In a statement on Tuesday, Cornell's president, Michael Kotlikoff, said, quote, "I am deeply sorry for the harm Jane Doe suffered in 2024 and appalled that this act of sexual violence occurred within our Cornell community. It's clear women on our campus continue to question whether they are safe. We must meet this moment by acknowledging where we have fallen short and taking meaningful action," he said. To see our coverage of the Cornell alleged gang rape case, go to democracynow.org. In the Democratic Republic of Congo, the number of confirmed Ebola cases has surpassed 9,000, with over 4,300 deaths. The outbreak caused by the latest strain of virus has become the largest and deadliest in Congo's history. There are currently no treatments or vaccines for the latest strain of the Ebola virus. To see our coverage, go to democracynow.org. In Pennsylvania, a sixth person has died of measles as the number of cases in Pennsylvania topped 1,100. The victim was identified as a 39-year-old unvaccinated woman who had several underlying conditions. The CDC has recorded over 4,000 confirmed measles infections across the United States, the highest number of cases in decades. Earlier this month, New York's Governor Kathy Hochul declared an emergency because of rising measles cases in New York. The Vatican announced Tuesday 71-year-old Pope Leo has been diagnosed with lung cancer. In a medical bulletin, the Vatican said surgeons had removed the lower lobe of the Pope's right lung. After undergoing surgery, the Pope spent a night in the hospital. He is not known to be a smoker or to have had recent health issues. President Trump has reportedly told people privately he has doubts about plans to live stream the firing squad execution of Nadal Hassan, the former Army major who killed 13 people at Fort Hood in Texas back in 2009. Defense Secretary Pete Hegseth scheduled the execution date for December 3rd. In Ukraine, 600,000 people are without electricity after deadly Russian missile and drone strikes pummeled the country, killing three people in the capital, Kyiv. According to Ukrainian President Volodymyr Zelensky, the strikes hit critical energy infrastructure in Kyiv and Kharkiv, despite President Trump claiming over the weekend that there was an energy ceasefire between Ukraine and Russia. In India, a court's ordered two leaders of the youth-led Cockroach Janata Party jailed for 5 days. Opposition parties and student groups have been protesting nearly every day to call for the resignation of the chief election commissioner, Ganesh Kumar, over his revisions to the voter rolls, purging 130 million voters. The protesters argue the revisions benefit right-wing Prime Minister Narendra Modi's BJP party. Delhi police detained at least 30 journalists over the weekend while they covered the protests. This is Vinod Jahar, president of the National Students Union of India.
5: Ganesh Kumar will have to resign. Students of the country have taken to the streets. We will not stop till we get his resignation like we did with Dharmendra Pradhan. We will fight daily, we will get detained, but the protests would continue.
0: In France, tens of thousands of people marched on Tuesday in solidarity with protesting high school students. Unions estimated turnout at almost 500,000 people. The Justice Ministry says more than 6,800 people, mostly minors, have been taken into custody, as rights groups and students accuse riot police of excessive force, including the use of tear gas batons and blast bolts. The movement began at a high school in the Paris suburbs last month and spread nationwide, with students blockading their schools over overcrowded classrooms, teacher shortages, and crumbling buildings. This is a protester.
6: I think it's part of the police's strategy, actually. They know that kettling and surrounding people inevitably increases violence. So I think it's something the police are actually aiming for. There are thousands of young people demonstrating, and the only things we see are burning trash cans and the vandalism at the end. And I think that's a very poor summary of what is going on, and it is also drowning out the message people are trying to convey.
0: And in Albania, a nationwide student protest over education and social issues turned violent as demonstrators threw bricks and chunks of concrete at Albania's education ministry. Police answered with tear gas and water cannons. Organizers said students were protesting university conditions, the cost of higher education, level of financial aid, and the lack of job prospects after graduation. This is a protester.
7: They must be overthrown. They must hold elections, form a technical government, and then hold free and fair elections. Whoever wins, let them win.
0: And those are some of the headlines. This is Democracy Now!, democracynow.org, the War and Peace Report. Coming up, the midterm elections are less than 3 weeks away. Will Democrats take control of the Senate and the House? Stay with us.

0: Wish in Vain, performed by Rhiannon Giddens and Dirk Powell in our Democracy Now! Studio. To see the interview, go to democracynow.org. This is Democracy Now! I'm Amy Goodman. With the midterm elections less than 3 weeks away, could the Democrats win back control of the House and the Senate? Election day is November 3rd. Democracy Now! Will be doing a four-hour broadcast from 8 to midnight Eastern time that day. But at least 47 states and Washington, D.C. have early voting, with voters already casting ballots in some states. All 435 House seats and 33 Senate seats are on the ballot, in addition to some statewide races and ballot measures. The list of battleground Senate states has been growing. As many as 10 Senate seats could be flipped, including several states that have been longtime deep red Republican seats. Competitive races now include Ohio, Alaska, Texas, and Kansas. Kansas has not sent a Democrat to the Senate in nearly a century. To win the Senate, Democrats need to flip four Republican seats and hold three of their own. They must hold Michigan, where Dr. Abdul Al-Sayed is running against Republican Mike Rogers for an open seat. President Trump's been on the campaign trail. He spoke at a rally in Wasilla, Alaska, Tuesday, where incumbent Republican Dan Sullivan is facing off against Democratic challenger Mary Peltola, former Congress member and tribal judge. If she and Peggy Flanagan in Minnesota and Deb Haaland running for governor in New Mexico to win, it would be a historic three Native American women in the governorships and the Senate. This is President Trump speaking in Alaska.
1: On November 3rd, we're going to send one of the best and most respected senators in D.C., Dan Sullivan, the real Dan Sullivan. I'm talking about the real Dan Sullivan, not the fake Dan Sullivan. Not the Dan Sullivan put up by the Democrats. I want you to do me one big favor, pretend that I'm on the ballot, because here's what happens. Every time I've been on the ballot, we win. So in conclusion, if you elect a Republican House and a Republican Senate, November 3rd, you get $5,000.
0: Key issues raised by challengers and voters have been the economy, the war in Iran, the cost of gas, immigration, data centers, and corruption. To discuss all this and more, we're joined by David Sirota, founder and editor-in-chief of The Lever. He's author of Master Plan, The Hidden Plot to Legalize Corruption in America. Why don't we go through a number of the states, beginning in Georgia, David, and talk about the overall picture. What's at stake here? As we talk, President Trump is surprising many by going through this deep red state tour, which indicates he is fearful of losing not only the House, but the Senate, and of course, what that could mean for example, investigations of him.
2: Yeah, I mean, it's kind of incredible that Trump is out on the campaign trail, in particular in red states, in the sense that he is helping turn the election into even more of a referendum on himself when he is deeply unpopular in polls. So in a sense, I think at one level, he is doing the Democrats a big favor by being so extra visible in the states where the Democrats are trying to expand the map. States like Kansas, states even potentially, if you believe polls, states like South Carolina appear to be in play. The Democrats challenging in the polls there. Florida, also a pretty red state. You mentioned Georgia. Georgia is a different situation where that's a state where the Democrats have to hold that state. There's an incumbent, John Ossoff, there. Georgia, a real purple state. And Ossoff has done a fantastic job. of turning the race into a referendum on his own Republican challenger. His Republican challenger is a member of Congress. So he has essentially turned the race into, in an anti-incumbent year, he has effectively tried to, and I think succeeded at, turning the race into a referendum on his opponent and made his opponent out to be effectively the incumbent, Mike Collins. And he's brought up Collins' association with people who are linked to white nationalism. But across all of these races,
0: I want to play a clip of John Ossoff, the current Democratic senator, speaking to supporters in Athens, Georgia last month.
3: 5 days after his father was reelected, Prince Don Jr. becomes a partner at 1789 Capital, a venture firm founded by right-wing activists and Trump donors. 1789 Capital then buys a stake in Vulcan Elements, a tiny startup that says it plans to produce the high-tech magnets needed in drones, missiles, and satellites. And about a month after Don Jr.'s venture firm buys its stake in Vulcan Elements, Pentagon officials learn that Peter Navarro, a convicted criminal, Don Jr.'s close friend, and a top White House official, wants the Pentagon to give your tax dollars to Vulcan Elements. One Pentagon official said, quote, "The call came from the White House. We have to get this done." And Athens, to be clear, getting this done means funneling your money to the president's son's investment. And so, of course, like clockwork, on November 21st, just 3 months after Don Jr. and his friends bought their stake, Vulcan gets a $620 million taxpayer loan from Pete Hegseth's Pentagon, paid for with your money. See, while the world burns and you pay more for everything, your tax dollars become the royal family's wealth. Because it pays to be a Trump. Especially when the whole world knows daddy's a crook.
0: That's John Ossoff. He faced off last night in a debate. One of the major issues that was raised is he running for Senate or is he running for president? And that's true of a number of the people who are running in for governorships or Senate, David Sirota.
2: Yeah, I mean, that's a big question for John Ossoff. And I think in that clip, I think it's important to note that what Ossoff is doing there, I think, pretty successfully, and you've seen this with James Tallarico and some others, James Tallarico running in Texas, is trying to connect the corruption issue with the affordability crisis. And this is a key theme that we talked about in Master Plan, the Levers podcast, where the corruption issue for many years has been a kind of abstraction. People don't like corruption. People understand the government. There's a lot of corruption in the government. But that it becomes a much more salient issue when people have a better understanding of how the corruption is raising their prices and creating the affordability crisis. Ossoff has made that a central theme. James Tallarico, running for Senate against Ken Paxton in Texas, has made that a central theme, tracing the donations that Paxton has gotten to his votes to expand data centers.
0: David, I want to play a clip. This was an ad released by James Tallarico, who is ahead, and this is the first time in decades, a Democrat ahead of the Republican in the race for Senate. This is James Tallarico's ad.
4: $12 million. That's how much Ken Paxton's corruption has cost Texas taxpayers in legal fees and settlements. Guys like him always expect you to pick up the check. I've passed bills to lower the cost of housing, health care, and property taxes. In the Senate, I'll take on the data centers raising our costs and fight to end the wars driving up gas prices. I'm James Tallarico, and I approve this message.
0: So that's James Tallarico, and you heard our election headline. The Wall Street Journal has published video of the Texas Republican Attorney General Ken Paxton, the Republican nominee for Senate, partying in Dubai in 2024 New Year's Eve with two indicted fugitive health care executives and a woman, not his wife. Two men have been indicted months before on federal health care fraud charges and didn't return to the United States. One of the health care executives had donated $190,000 to Paxton. And Tallarico's response online was, a party with multiple fugitives and Ken Paxton is still the sketchiest guy in the room. And let's be clear, Ken Paxton, who to many people's surprise was endorsed by President Trump over longtime Senator Cornyn, has been indicted by his, has been impeached by his own party, David Sirota.
2: Yeah, so this race is really the pinnacle of the Senate race in terms of how it embodies the themes in this election. I mean, you have a cartoonishly corrupt Republican Senate candidate against a new generation populist Democrat. And it's worth adding that Tallarico has really cast himself as an anti-oligarch, anti-billionaire candidate. I mean, I would not call him necessarily a Bernie Sanders candidate, but clearly, a lot of the themes that you heard in the 2016 and 2020 elections with Bernie Sanders and the primaries there, these are being echoed on the campaign trail by Tallarico and by other Democrats, even in these purple and red states, which I think is a reminder of how much the so-called Overton window has shifted in American politics, where those themes, those anti-corruption, populist, anti-oligarch themes, are now very mainstream.
0: Okay, you mentioned Michigan. The Senate candidates just recently debated. This is Republican Mike Rogers, followed by Democrat Abdul El-Sayed, an exchange over U.S. support for Israel and the war in Iran in a debate held in Grand Rapids. El-Sayed is blaming rising gas prices on the war.
5: It is insane. $80 to fill up your gas tank. And yes, I would support pausing the federal gas tax. But there is one thing that is actually causing this. It's the war in Iran, a war that has been cheerled by my opponents since the beginning, called it a win, win, win. I don't know about you, but when I go to the gas tank, I don't feel like I'm winning. I don't feel like our country is winning.
6: His policies will raise the cost of every gallon of gasoline, number one, raise your utility rates, cause you $20,000 for a Medicare for All plan that takes away private insurance from individuals. It is a disaster. We cannot afford Abdul.
0: Talk about this race, David Sirota.
2: Again, another marquee race here. I mean, this is a race where, as I mentioned before, Bernie Sanders' themes being central here. I mean, Abdul El-Sayed was very aligned with the Bernie Sanders wing of the Democratic Party, won a very, very difficult primary with tons of money, tens of millions of dollars against him. He wins this primary. He is ahead in the polls, and he is continuing to campaign on those themes. It's important that you underscored how central the war is in that race. Mike Rogers has been an embodiment of the national security state, and Abdul El-Sayed's campaign has put that front and center, spotlighting his role in creating the surveillance state when Mike Rogers was in Congress, his role, his investments in data centers. Again, data centers becoming an affordability issue. I think that's key, that linking the data center build-out to higher electricity prices. And I think the thing is, with this race, what's very important is if Abdul El-Sayed wins running as a kind of Bernie Sanders style populist in one of the marquee swing states in the country, it will destroy the argument from the corporate Democrats at the center of the Democratic Party that you have to be an arch conservative corporate kind of Democrat in order to win swing states. I think that's why a lot of corporate Democrats inside the Democratic Party are afraid of Abdul El-Sayed winning. They know that it's key for him to win in order to win the Senate, but they also know it will destroy their argument that the Democratic Party has to continue nominating more corporate-aligned candidates.
0: And let's remember, he's a doctor, Abdul El-Sayed, and he wrote a book, Medicare for All. That's a major issue for him. But I want to turn to what is a major issue for President Trump. This is during a rally in Tennessee Saturday. repeatedly calling Abdul El-Sayed Muhammad and calling him a jihadist.
1: Like Muhammad El-Sayed. I call him Muhammad. Somebody said, his name isn't Muhammad. It's Abdul. I said, to me, it's Muhammad. I'm the president. I can call him whatever the hell I want. To me, he's Muhammad. And he's a radical jihadist.
0: And that's President Trump. Congressmember Alexandria Ocasio-Cortez said, if Abdul can win in Michigan, anyone can win anywhere. Your thoughts, David Sirota?
2: Yeah, I think that's absolutely right. I mean, I think that's why his race is so important. And I think so he's taken on the headwinds of the Democratic Party first in the primary, the corporate Democratic faction spending tens of millions of dollars to vilify him and cast him as a terrorist sympathizer. Now he's in a general election where Donald Trump is using all sorts of Islamophobia to amplify that message. And El-Sayed is campaigning for things like Medicare for all. And so I think Alexandria Ocasio-Cortez is absolutely right. If Abdul El-Sayed can win a race like this in such an important so-called blue wall state, it means that his politics, what he represents, can win literally anywhere in the country.
0: I wanted to ask about whether predictions are overstated about who can win. In the primaries, progressives were surprised by the Wisconsin loss of Francesca Hong, who is polling very strongly. And then, of course, you had Dr. Sayed, who won the primary in a very close race with a sitting Congress member.
2: Yeah, I think we should all be skeptical of what the polls actually say. I mean, the question of whether there's going to be a blue wave, is it a blue wave, a surge for Democrats? Is it potentially a red undertow, essentially a drag on the Republican Party? And how much of a drag? These are open questions because I think the way polling has worked in the last few election cycles we've seen a lot of polls that have not been accurate. And there's a question about whether are Republicans not answering polls because they don't answer the phone to pollsters, or they don't want to talk to pollsters. There are all these questions about this. So I am skeptical of all of these polls. I think it's impossible to know what's going on beyond the fact that I do think it's a safe bet that Donald Trump is deeply unpopular. So it ultimately ends up being a turnout question. How much of a blue wave in terms of a turnout among Democratic voters will there be that surge of turnout based on how unpopular Trump is and how bad the affordability crisis
0: David,
2: is?
0: David, let's go to Maine. Trump's tariffs have been a major issue there. This is another key race for Democrats. An exchange last week in a debate between this longtime sitting Republican Senator Susan Collins and Democratic candidate Troy Jackson.
7: Troy mocked it, but I was successful in getting concrete, pulp, and road salt removed from the tariff list.
8: I didn't mock the fact that she got road salt back. I mocked the fact that what about everything else? I mean, we can't eat road salt. And the thing about it is that everything that she's doing with Iran war and stuff like that, there's going to be so many less people that'll be able to afford to drive that I'm not even sure the road salt's going to be worth anything either.
0: And that is Troy Jackson, former Maine State Senate president, former logger, and longtime Senator Susan Collins, who's dealing with a number of issues from tariffs to her support for Brett Kavanaugh, which enraged the pro-choice community of Maine. She said she couldn't have predicted he would vote to overturn Roe v. Wade. David Sirota.
2: Yeah, I mean, Susan Collins is doing what she always does when she's running in a tough race in a Democratic-leaning state, which is insist that she's an independent voice, that she's separate from the Republican Party. And what Troy Jackson is doing is constantly pointing out how That's not true, how she's enabling the Republican Party. They've actually mocked her, I think, pretty effectively when she constantly says she's concerned about the actions of the of her party, actions that she is supporting. And what you saw in that clip is her trying to also make a very traditional argument that, hey, you may not like me very much, Democratic voters or independent voters, but I'm bringing home the bacon. And what Jackson did, I think, quite effectively in that clip is turn that around and say, you may be, say you're bringing back road salt, but there are much larger macro issues that make how much you're bringing home to the state a relatively minuscule issue compared to the fact that nobody can afford the basic necessities of life. Now, Maine has not elected a Democratic senator in a very, very long time. And so I do not count Susan Collins out. She is a very, very tough incumbent, but this would be the year.
0: And of course, Bernie Sanders is, though, very popular, and he was just with Troy Jackson. He's from neighboring Vermont, and of course, he's been going around the country. David Sirota, as we wrap up this discussion, again, we're going to be doing a special on election night, and we'll continue to cover these issues. Your thoughts on what exactly would happen, both if there was a Senate, House, Democratic takeover, and if there isn't, if it's House goes Democrat and the Republicans remain in charge of the Senate? And do you think if there was a Senate, House, Democratic sweep, that President Trump would be impeached again?
2: I don't think President Trump will be impeached. I think that you've seen a lot of Democrats say they don't want to pursue impeachment. They think that's that path has been fruitless. I think what you will see is certainly, if Democrats win, much more scrutiny using committee chairs, using subpoena power to scrutinize the self-dealing corruption of the Trump administration. I think you'll see scrutiny potentially on Trump's cabinet secretaries, them brought before Congress to testify on all sorts of corruption allegations. I think the question is going to be for Democrats, if they win power, what do they actually stand for? And that is an unanswered question that's going to be litigated also in the 2028 Democratic presidential primary. But I think if you look at 2006, a similar moment, second term Republican president, Democrats win. There was a lot of excitement when Democrats won back Congress in 2006, then won back the presidency in 2008. But soon after that, in 2010, Democrats lost that congressional majority. And part of the reason, I think, for that was there were raised expectations of promises of delivering things, and then a lot of things were not delivered, and the public was disillusioned. And I think that's the big danger if Democrats win. If they win, they can stop some of what the Trump administration is doing. They have a sort of congressional veto power over some things. Will they use that power to cut off funding for the Iran war? A big question. Will they use that power to really push forward a real set of health care reforms? Another big question. But if they do not deliver, if they are perceived to have gained back power and they do not deliver, they could end up being a delivery system for an even worse Donald Trump. And I think that is a huge question if they end up taking the first step by winning Congress.
0: David Sirota, I want to thank you for being with us, founder and editor-in-chief of The Lever, author of The Master Plan, The Hidden Plot to Legalize Corruption in America. We'll talk about what's become a major election issue this year, data centers, tomorrow, with Paris Marks, author of Hyperscale. We'll speak to him on Thursday. Coming up next, federal agents raid the home of Democratic Congress member Ilhan Omar after President Trump has threatened and attacked her, calling her garbage for years. Stay with us.

0: Suti by Emma Mafluthi here at Democracy Now! Studios. This is Democracy Now!, democracynow.org. I'm Amy Goodman. The Trump administration's expanding its targeting of Ilhan Omar, the Democratic Congress member from Minnesota. Monday, federal agents from the Department of Homeland Security raided her home in Washington, D.C. The New York Times reports federal agents have also issued subpoenas to some of her relatives, including her sister. In a statement Monday, Congressmember Omar said, "For 10 years, Trump has targeted me with baseless lies and smear campaigns. This is just the latest escalation in this campaign of political intimidation. I will not be silenced," she said. Congressmember Omar is the first Somali American in the U.S. Congress and the first woman of color to represent Minnesota. Trump has repeatedly attacked Omar and the Somali community for years, calling both garbage. This is President Trump speaking at a rally in Clarksville, Tennessee, Saturday, just 2 days before the raid.
1: How about Ilhan Omar? She comes from Somalia. She comes from Somalia. They don't have a government. They don't have police. They don't. All they have is crime and squalor. And she comes into our country and she says, "My constitution allows me." She's talking about our constitution, what they've done to Minnesota, these people from Somalia, what they've done to Minnesota should never be allowed. And let's see what happens. J.D. Vance and our people are looking at it very strongly.
0: That was President Trump. Just days before federal agents raided Congressmember Omar's home. On Monday, Trump claimed he had nothing to do with the raid.
1: She comes from a country that is a non-country, and then she comes over here and she complains about our Constitution. I think she's a terrible person, but that's really up to the DOJ. I have nothing to do with it.
0: We go now to Minneapolis, where we're joined by Zineb Mohammed. She's a Minnesota state senator representing Minneapolis. She's a member of the Minnesota Democratic Farmer Labor Party. She, too, was born in Somalia, came to the U.S. when she was 9 years old. In 2023, she became the youngest member in Minnesota state Senate history and the first Somali woman. Thank you so much for being with us, State Senator. If you can respond to your colleague, what has happened to Congressmember Ilhan Omar, the not exactly the Justice Department, but Homeland Security agents raiding her home in Washington, D.C., and now, according to the New York Times, family members, including her sister, have been subpoenaed. What we reportedly hear, the warrants involve her immigration status, like you. She came to the United States from Somalia as a child.
2: Yeah, well, thank you so much for having me, Amy. It's great to be here with you. I think what we know is the fact that the Justice Department has historically avoided cases like this so close to the election, and it is unprecedented. We also know that Congresswoman Omar has been under attack by this administration for the last decade. You've mentioned that, and we're talking about what they're targeting is paperwork that was filled out by her father decades ago when she was a child. And so, you know, as far as we can tell, this is bogus because it's so close to the election. We know that this administration has been targeting their political, what they consider their political enemies or people who speak up against them. But here in Minnesota, people support our congresswoman. There was a rally for her the day before yesterday, after the headlines came out that they had raided her home and were investigating her. And everyone in this state has been through what we've been through the past year, which is an occupation by this federal government and the Metro Search and the loss and the killings of our neighbors, Alex Preddy and Renee Good. And so we know that Ilhan is somebody who stands up for her community, and we're going to continue to stand with her in this moment.
0: I was listening to Jamie Raskin last night, congressmember, constitutional lawyer, talking about all the Democrats that the Justice Department has gone after, weaponizing, for example, Senator Schiff and LaMonica MacGyver in New Jersey, who was charged after trying to protect the Newark mayor, Ross Baraka, when he was trying to investigate an ICE facility, for-profit facility in Newark, as well as others. Can you talk about what this means for a sitting representative to be raided, to be subpoenaed? And this is, let's be clear, all Congress members are now up for re-election. And within this period of not just 2 months, but 1 month within the election, and how unusual this is.
2: Well, it's unusual, right? We, like I said earlier, the Justice Department usually avoids cases like this so close to the election. You know, you also mentioned all of the individuals and congresspeople who've gone after this administration. They go right after them, and they use the Justice Department to do so. And the facts are Congresswoman Ilhan Omar is a real person. She's an American citizen with rights. But this investigation isn't about her, and I think that's what we need to get across. She's a symbol of everything that this administration hates, an immigrant who stands up for her community, who fought to be here in this country, and now is doing her job and her duty to serve her constituents.
0: So let me ask you, President Trump, Mark Wayne Mullen, head of Homeland Security, are now explicitly threatening to send federal agents back into your state, back into Minnesota. What's your response?
2: We've been through this before. You know, before Metro Surge, Donald Trump said the Somali people are garbage. You said that. He called our community garbage and used that as a justification to bring thousands of agents to the state of Minnesota, which led to the killings of our neighbors. And we know that they're setting a precedent right now to go after our congresswoman, to investigate her, to raid her home, so that they can use that as an opportunity to bring thousands of more agents into our community. But here in Minneapolis, people are vigilant, they're organized, we know what we've been through. I think people are going to reject this type of rhetoric from them.
0: Trump also posted on Truth Social, the once great state of Minnesota is being taken over by Somali immigrants. There's violence, murder, mayhem all over the state. The people of Minnesota must fight back. The Somalians should not be allowed to get away with what they are doing. They view you as weak and stupid people. Fight back, Minnesota, fight back. If you need the federal government, we'll come to your rescue. Now, a group of Minnesotans held a news conference and particularly said him talking about fighting back, talking about suggesting violence, goes to a very held a news conference and particularly said him talking about fighting back, talking about suggesting

0: What exactly is the president asking people to do? These words are reckless, they are dangerous, and they have consequences. I know it personally because in 2017, after those type of reckless rhetoric, my mosque, Darfur, was bombed. It was bombed because of act of hate. We know what it means when an entire community who comes to worship us are made to feel unsafe. Blaming an entire community is not accountability. Scapegoating is not a public safety strategy.
1: That was Abdullahi Farah, an imam at the mosque in Bloomington, Minnesota. State Senator Zainab Mohammed, as we wrap up, are you concerned about violence increasing against the Somali community as a result of the increased rhetoric? And also President Trump saying J.D. Vance is investigating all of this.
2: Absolutely, we're afraid of violence being taken against our community. What we're seeing is the leader of this country incite violence against an entire community and tell Minnesotans that if they fight back against this very tiny population, that the federal government will have their back. That's inciting violence. And it's a rhetoric that has no place in our state. We've been through a mass shooting at Annunciation Church in June last year. We've been through a political assassinations of our very own colleagues. We've also been through Metro Church and how violent that was. And the truth is Minnesotans understand who their Somali neighbors are. These folks have been here for decades, some of them. It's their they're in their second or third generations. Minneapolis is their home and they're not going anywhere. And we will continue to do everything we can to reject this type of hate and rhetoric from this administration and to stand up for immigrant neighbors.
1: Zainab Mohammed, I want to thank you so much for being with us, Minnesota State Senator representing Minneapolis. We'll continue to cover the story. This is Democracy Now!, democracynow.org. I'm Amy Goodman. In the latest crackdown on human rights defenders in the occupied West Bank Tuesday, Israeli forces raided what they say are the offices of several Palestinian NGOs, confiscating legal files, court records, valuable equipment. Israeli forces also deployed snipers around the entrances to Ramallah's Palestine Medical Complex, the largest government medical facility in the occupied West Bank. At least one journalist was reportedly detained. Palestinian officials say a child was injured from Israeli gunfire. Others suffered from tear gas inhalation. For more in these last few minutes, we go to Ramallah, where we're joined by Sahar Francis, human rights lawyer, previous general director at Adamir Prisoner Support and Human Rights Association, which is one of the groups that Israel just raided. Sahar Francis, welcome back to Democracy Now! We had you on when you were the head of Adamir, which is the prisoner support and human rights group in the West Bank. I was watching overnight when Israel was raiding because Al Jazeera was showing the raid live. But these offices, in fact, of your group, your previous group, Adamir, and others, the Palestine Women's Association, were already closed, is that right, years ago, because the Israeli government classified these organizations as terrorists. So what were they raiding?
3: Exactly. Good afternoon, and thanks for inviting me again to join you in this important discussion. As you just said, these offices actually were raided in 2020. Two forced closure after the decision to designate the six Palestinian organizations as terrorist organizations. They confiscated property and stole files and equipments at that time. So what happened yesterday, I would claim that this is part of the whole propaganda show that this government is actually implementing just before the Israeli election, a couple of weeks before the Israeli election, to send a very clear message to the whole Palestinian society and especially to the Palestinian Authority, because the offices they raided is very close to the official governmental offices and other ministries in Ramallah City, that we are the masters. We decide what we will

0: do. You cannot interfere. You cannot protect. Nothing to do with your sovereignty in even Ramallah city that is supposed to be an Area A. And what happened yesterday, they were not confiscating property for illegal organization claiming that this property is used to support terrorism. And I'm sure you also, in the videos that were presented by the different media, local or international, that they mostly broke and destroyed the files and the equipments, even the windows. The frigidaire in this office that they claimed it belongs for Domir, they were throwing it from the second floor down to the ground. They just wanted to cause harassment. And this is the main message, the persecution and the collective punishments for the whole Palestinian community. The raid onto the city center, Ramallah, is not a lonely activity. It happens every day that they raid different villages, different cities. They arrest people, including journalists and human rights defenders. And what most important to highlight in our case, that the office they raided yesterday claiming that it's for Domir, basically it's a legal office led by lawyers who are representing Palestinian prisoners, which means if you claim that this is illegal or a terrorist action, this is means at the end that the legal representation for the Palestinian prisoners in front of the Israeli military courts is considered a terror act. Seriously, this is the message that they wanted to highlight. Actually, this is very like bizarre and disgraceful, I think, even for their image. And the other organization they claimed that they raided, this organization was closed back in 2022. Since then, it doesn't exist there at all.
1: Sahar, we only have 30 seconds, but I want to ask what message you think Israel is sending at the same time the U.S. is sanctioning the International Criminal Court overall as an institution.
0: That we don't respect the international law. We are not respecting the treaties and the institutions that implements and protect international human rights law. And we don't care because we are not accountable. This is the time for sanctions.
1: I want to thank you so much for being with us, Sahar Francis, human rights lawyer, previous general director of Admir, Prisoner Support and Human Rights Association, speaking to us from occupied Ramallah. That does it for our show today. A very happy birthday to my favorite news hound, Zazu. I wish her a happy birthday as well as her brother, Kasha, as they turn 6 years old today. Oh, and this news, Steal the Story, the documentary about Democracy Now!, is viewable online for the first time. If you live in the U.S. and Canada, you can watch the film in your own home. We did it live last night with a post-screening Q&A with me and the Oscar-nominated filmmakers, Carl Diehl and Tia Lesson, moderated by Pulitzer Prize-winning journalist Mariana Hossa. Well, it's now there at Eventive. You can get information about it at stealthisstory.org. I'll be in Woodstock at 2 o'clock on Friday. Check our website at democracynow.org at the Woodstock International Film Festival and beyond. I'm Amy Goodman.
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4: There's a moment where Martin Luther King Jr. and several others have a meeting in a hotel suite in which they're strategizing and they're talking about, discussing the compromise and how to respond. And they hold a meeting without him present, which was intentional on their part because they didn't want her as part of the conversation. But she found out about the meeting. And she crashed the party.
3: Today we're in conversation about the remarkable life of Fannie Lou Hamer, a woman who contracted polio and would be disabled all of her life, a woman who was unknowingly forced sterilized, and a woman who would rise against both racial and gender discrimination to become one of the iconic figures of the civil rights and voting rights movements. Our guest is historian Keisha Blaine. She is the author of the book, Until I Am Free, Fannie Lou Hamer's Enduring Message to America. That's next on Letters in Politics.

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1: For Pacifica Radio, I'm Christina Onnestad. It's day 30 of a government shutdown. Democrats still holding to their demands to extend pandemic-era subsidies for health insurance under the Affordable Care Act, set to expire at the end of the year. They're trying to soften the impacts of a government shutdown with legislation to extend SNAP benefits that are slated to expire Saturday. Republicans not allowing that to move forward. Christopher Martinez has more.
2: Senate Democrats have proposed a bill to fund the SNAP food aid program for low-income families, also known as food stamps, as well as the WIC program for women, infants, and children. But Republicans are not going for it. Republican John Thune of North Dakota is the Senate Majority Leader.
3: Mr. President, enough is enough. This bill is a cynical attempt to provide political cover for Democrats to allow them to carry on their government shutdown.
2: Democrats are not taking the blame for the SNAP crisis. Instead, they blame the Trump administration for not using a contingency fund to pay for the programs. Senate Democratic Leader Chuck Schumer.
4: Right now, we're staring down the barrel at two crises at once, a health care crisis and a hunger crisis, and both are caused by one man. Donald Trump.
2: Republican lawmakers and President Trump have offered to negotiate over Affordable Care Act subsidies that are set to expire, the big sticking point for Democrats. But they say they'll do that only after a Republican short-term funding bill is passed. Schumer does not trust them.
4: They always say, do it later, do it later. Later, to quote Martin Luther King Jr. in his letter from the Birmingham jail, means never. They have had since March to do this. They voted three times against it. So this idea, do it later, been there, done that.
2: I'm Christopher Martinez.
1: Some 24 million Americans use the Affordable Care Act marketplace to purchase health insurance. Some 22 million Americans receive a subsidy. According to the Kaiser Family Foundation, should the pandemic-era subsidies expire at the end of the year, premiums for health insurance would double on average. The Trump administration is making good on the president's executive order to train National Guard troops for civil unrest, signed in August. An investigation by the UK's Guardian, citing Pentagon documents yesterday, reveals the military's ordered National Guard in all 50 states to form quick reaction forces, trained in riot control, including the use of batons, body shields, tasers, and pepper spray. Most states ordered to train 500 National Guard members for a total of 23,500 troops nationwide. The chief executive of Vet Voice Foundation, Janessa Goldbeck, a former Marine Corps captain, says the move is an attempt by the president to normalize national militarized police force and forewarns the force could be used to send troops to suppress voter turnout and disrupt the fair operation of elections in Democratic states. The Department of Justice is preparing to send federal election observers to California and New Jersey next week, targeting two Democratic states holding off-year elections following requests from their state Republican parties. California Governor Gavin Newsom has called it an attempt at voter intimidation. Hurricane Melissa has swept through Haiti, Jamaica, and Cuba, leaving a trail of destruction in its wake. Officials say more than 30 people have been killed across the Caribbean. Several studies on climate change released Wednesday gave a dire look at planetary warming ahead of next month's global climate talks. One study by Oxfam says 308 of the world's billionaires have a carbon emissions total that would make them, if they were a country, the 15th most polluting country in the world. The Federal Reserve Wednesday cut its key interest rate by 0.25% in an effort to support flagging employment numbers and high prices. Treasury Secretary Scott Bessent says China's agreed to purchase 25 million metric tons of U.S. soybeans annually, including 12 million metric tons between now and January. The agreement to last for 3 years. He made the announcement after President Donald Trump met with Chinese leader Xi Jinping to discuss trade and tariffs. Just before the meeting, Trump posted on social media he's renewing U.S. nuclear weapons testing for the first time in 3 decades. decades. It's unclear whether Trump's renewed push for nuclear weapons testing would detonate nuclear warheads. The U.S. has not done so since 1992 because of a test ban. Beatrice Finn, former executive director of the Nobel Peace Laureate ICANN, International Campaign to Abolish Nuclear Weapons, said estimates of past nuclear testing killed as many Americans as its bombs on Hiroshima and Nagasaki did. I'm Christina Onnestad reporting for Pacifica Radio.
0: Good day and welcome to Letters and Politics. I'm Mitch Jezerich. Today we're going to be in conversation about the great civil rights and voting rights activist of the 20th century, Fannie Lou Hamer. Born to a sharecropping family in the deep south of Mississippi, Fannie Lou Hamer would rise in a world that tried to dismiss her because she was black, and in a movement that tried to dismiss her because she was a woman. Still, her voice rose to be heard then and still being heard today. My guest for this conversation is Dr. Keisha N. Blaine. Keisha Blaine's an award-winning historian of the 20th century United States with interest in African-American history, the modern African diaspora, and women's and gender study. She's associate professor of history at the University of Pittsburgh and president of the African-American Intellectual History Society. She is the author of the book, Until I Am Free, Fannie Lou Hamer's Enduring Message to America. She joins me over Zoom. Keisha Blaine, it is a great pleasure to welcome you to this radio program.
5: Thank you so much for having me.
0: What's fascinating to me, among many things that are fascinating to me, but where I want to begin is when we usually talk about icons of the civil rights and the voting rights movements of the middle of the 20th century, we're frequently talking about men, but also we're usually talking about people, we're talking about Martin Luther King Jr., Stokely Carmichael, Malcolm X. We're talking about people who, Malcolm X's story is a little bit more complex, but we're usually talking about people who got their start early, maybe late teens, early 20s into politics, oftentimes through school, through SNCC, these kind of things. Mm-hmm. What's fascinating about Fannie Lou Hamer is she doesn't even go to her first political meeting until she's well into her 40s, and it's at this meeting that she even really realizes she has a right to vote.
5: Yes, this part of Hamer's story, I think, really sets her apart from so many other activists, as you point out. In August 1962, she attended this mass meeting in Mississippi. This was organized by the Student Nonviolence Coordinating Committee, also known as SNCC. And as you point out, the activists in SNCC primarily were young people. And this was a group of mostly college age students who had come together initially at Shaw University through the very important work of Ella Baker, who was the visionary of the group. And many of these activists were, significantly younger than Hamer, who, when she attended that meeting in August 1962, was, as you point out, 44 years old. She did not initially plan to attend the meeting, but her friend encouraged her to attend the meeting. And I'm certainly glad she did. It was such an important step in her life. It was a moment where she found her calling, certainly a political awakening, but also in many ways a spiritual awakening. She felt in that moment that it was God's plan for her to become an activist, for her to get involved in SNCC, to play a leading role in the expansion of Black political rights.
0: Religion is central to her in her activism.
5: It is. And I absolutely wanted to emphasize this in the book, because one of the things that always stayed with me as I read about Fannie Lou Hamer over the years and certainly did the research for this book, there were moments where I would ask myself, how in the world did she even have the motivation to keep going? She went through so much. I'm sure we'll talk about many of the challenges that she endured today. And I think she could have easily walked away. She could have easily given up and said, this is too much. But she kept pushing. And one of the reasons that she kept pushing was because she had a sense that God was on her side. She truly believed that this was not solely a political mission, but a spiritual one. She saw herself as speaking light into a world of darkness. And she wanted to ensure that she lived out her life's purpose. She certainly cared what people thought. She listened to other people. But the point is that she didn't answer to individuals. She felt like she answered directly to God. It was divinely ordained. I think because of that particular perspective, it gave her the drive to keep pushing forward, even when people were very critical or even dismissive of her.
0: Dr. Blaine, I'm going to take just one quick time out here. Everything's going great. I'm getting a little bit of a rubbing sound of your microphone, I think, on your clothes, which is very common for one of the hanging, for the hanging microphones. It's a very common occurrence, but it's not terrible, but yeah.
5: Okay. So maybe I can try it without it, or if you prefer the mic, I can just, it might be my hair. Do you want to try speaking without the mic? I can remove the entire.
0: Well, we could try it. I'm not hearing it now, so it might have been a hair.
5: Oh,
0: I wasn't looking closely. Okay. I was not looking closely. Yeah, oftentimes it's someone's tie or jacket or you name it. But yeah, it's a very common occurrence for me. This is part of my life, always trying to get the technical stuff right. But I think
5: if you want me to repeat, I won't. I mean, I'll end up saying it slightly differently. But if you want
0: It wasn't terrible. It was just slightly there, but I was like, let me try to see if we could deal with it early on. So it doesn't have to be an issue later on. Okay. I'll jump back into this now.
5: Okay.
0: 3, 2, 1. And your biography on Fannie Lou Hamer is also part intellectual biography of Fannie Lou Hamer. And it's obviously faith is important when it comes to religion, but there's also an intellectual framework that is involved in here as well. Could we see this at all in what was known as the Black social gospel and that tradition?
5: I think so. And I would mention here that it was very important for me to center the intellectual history because I wanted to ensure that people reading the book would leave with not only a sense of what Hamer had gone through in her life, but more so what she believed, that they would get a sense of her ideas, certainly how they developed over time, how developments taking place not only in Mississippi, but across the nation and across the globe shaped Fannie Lou Hamer's perspective. And even more importantly, I wanted them to see how this woman who had very limited formal education. She only had a sixth grade education, but she was quite brilliant. And I say this because what is so powerful about her was that she was able, I think, to learn from so many people around her and often just through observation. But particularly, I think her life helps us see the power of the Black intellectual tradition. How, for example, knowledge is passed down generation to generation, how even those who may not have an opportunity to attend formal school are able to pass words of wisdom. They're able to share knowledge, you know, oftentimes through storytelling. I think we can see how Fannie Lou Hamer developed as an intellectual outside of the traditional walls, you know, of a classroom setting, but no less influential and no less impactful. And I think absolutely you can talk about the social gospel within this context. It is deeply tied to Hamer's story.
0: And again, her going to her first political meeting and really getting involved in politics begins when she's 44 years of age. But that's not to say that the first four decades of her life aren't important. They're very important. Right. I want to talk about some of those things. She's born on October 6th. 1917 to a family of sharecroppers in Mississippi, the youngest of 20 children, which is also quite interesting to think about. And her grandparents were enslaved themselves. Were they enslaved near where she grew up? Was this all in Mississippi?
5: Yes. I mean, Fannie Lou Hamer had deep roots in Mississippi. In fact, I think one of the things I talk about in the book, which is so striking, there's a moment where when she's eventually able to travel. I talk about the trip that she takes to the African continent in 64. She reflects on her family and experiences a sense of pain that she doesn't know as much. She certainly knows her grandparents. She spoke about her grandmother in particular. But she talks about that feeling of displacement, which I think many African Americans certainly understand in the context of the 20th century of not knowing much about who, long lost relatives might be. In this case, Hamer had traveled to Guinea and she saw people who she would say resembled some of her relatives. And she wondered, could she be related? But of course, would never know. But yes, she had deep roots in Mississippi and as you know, stayed in Mississippi for her entire life.
0: She started working as a sharecropper herself at the age of six.
5: Mm-hmm. Yes. And the way this happened was quite extraordinary. Really a somewhat shocking story when you think of it, because Hamer was lured into a life of sharecropping. As I explained, she was born into a sharecropping family. But her parents did not expect her to be sharecropping, certainly not yet at the age of six. Still a very tender age. There's only so much one could do at that age. But Hamer talks about how the white landowner approached her at age six and lured her into sharecropping by telling her that if she would pick cotton, he would give her candy from the store. And of course, one can imagine a six-year-old would find that proposition appealing, but it was a trap. And once she picked the cotton at that moment, she never stopped picking cotton. This, I think, helps us understand broadly what life was like in the Jim Crow South, and particularly how sharecropping was a system of exploitation, one that affected all members of the family, not only the parents in this case, but, you know, as someone as young as six, would be expected and in this case would be lured into working every day, you know, as she would say, from sunup to sundown, very much in, you know, we can see the similarities to the institution of slavery. And I think this particular experience is key to understanding how Hamer emerges as a grassroots activist in Mississippi. She could relate to the people. She truly had a way of speaking to others because she had lived in the same community. I think because of her knowledge, her awareness, she was able to reach people in a way that I think other people could not, for those who came into the community from other places.
0: You said that she never stopped picking cotton. Does that even include her time when she does get involved politically?
5: No. So ultimately, effectively, she becomes a civil rights activist in August 1962. And one of the things that's so interesting about this experience is that she volunteers initially to register to vote. When she learns about her right to vote as a citizen of the United States, she's eager to try. She wants to register to vote. But in doing so, she's ultimately kicked off of the plantation where she worked. The white landowner made it very clear to her that if she did not go back to the courthouse and withdraw her registration, she would have to leave. So she left. And so that effectively marked the moment where she walked away from sharecropping. But in truth, she remained involved. So, for example, later in the late 1960s, she established a farm. So she was still able to not only use her hands, but more so find ways to support other sharecroppers in the community. And of course, her husband continued working, her husband, Perry Papp Hamer. So I think that August 1962 moment is where we see the shift from sharecropping to a life fully devoted to advancing the cause of civil rights.
0: So she was organizing other sharecroppers.
5: Yes, she was, which is so significant. And in fact, she later, when she reflected on what happened in 62, when she was kicked off the plantation, as you can imagine, she was distraught because more so because she recognized that this would hurt her financially, that it would hurt the family. It would cause a strain for her husband to have to take on the full responsibility of meeting all the expenses of the family. But she said that it was a blessing in disguise because it set her free, and it set her free to be able to help her people. And that's the way she spoke about it later. And so she did. She devoted herself to helping other sharecroppers. She knew how exploitative the system was, and so she tried to find strategies, and I think she was quite effective, particularly with Freedom Farm, of helping people build for themselves, grow their own crops, not having to rely on waiting for portions, or shares, as it were, in terms of the sharecropping system. So yes, absolutely, other sharecroppers, and encourage them to register to vote. Played a key role in leading workshops across the South on voting rights. Really, as we were talking, I was even thinking about all of the college campuses she visited. So organized sharecroppers, certainly, but was also trying to reach younger people across the nation, spoke to women, spoke to anyone who would listen, quite frankly.
0: As a young girl, she contracted polio.
5: Mm-hmm.
0: And she was disabled. She did walk with a limp.
5: She did. And as I explained in the book, later on in her life, when she endured a brutal beating in 1963 in Winona, that particular beating worsened the limp and then also led to some other physical ailments. But this is key because one of the things that I emphasize in the book is that Hamer was a Black disabled activist. And we spoke about how she had limited formal education. That certainly set her apart. But the fact that she was a Black disabled woman organizing in Mississippi, that also meant that she was quite different than many of the leaders in the movement, which, as I argue, was a good thing in the sense that what made her different, I think, ultimately made her relate to ordinary people. People trusted her. They would listen to her because they saw her, as one of their own. And absolutely she was. But the irony is that those very same traits meant that other people in the movement sometimes treated her terribly. I mean, there are so many examples of other civil rights leaders speaking to Hamer in very disparaging ways. I think I read about in the book certain moments where even I was shocked to read how leaders who we certainly respect and elevate in our history still just speaking to Hamer in ways that were unbecoming because they did not see her as a leader, even though clearly she was.
0: Her life was, before we get what we recognize today as a modern disability rights movement, sort of seen as being born in the 1970s. Did she ever talk about being disabled or disability itself?
5: Hamer did reference this. You know, it wasn't one of the primary topics that she grappled with. I think if you look at her speeches primarily throughout the 60s and 70s, she would talk a lot about voting rights. She was really talking about economic justice. I think she was very open with people to talk about her own experiences. Certainly, you mentioned that she had contracted polio. She spoke about the physical abuse and how it affected her body. So she was not ashamed, to talk about the parts of her life that I think were certainly difficult. You know, she didn't shy away from talking about disability as she weren't, as she was not also shy about talking about the forced sterilization that she endured in 1961. And so disability was certainly at the forefront, even if it wasn't something that she spoke about as much as she spoke of a range of other topics like voting rights, economic justice, and also women's empowerment.
0: This is Letters in Politics, and we are in conversation about the life of Fannie Lou Hamer. Our guest is Dr. Keisha N. Blaine, award-winning historian of the 20th century United States. She is a associate professor of history at the University of Pittsburgh, also president of the African American Intellectual History Society. She is the author of the book, Until I Am Free, Fannie Lou Hamer's Enduring Message to America. You just referenced my next question, what I want to talk more about, and I learned this from your book. I did not realize it, and it's a very profound part of her story, is that she was, as many African-American women were in this period of time, she was forcibly sterilized. Mm-hmm. Tell me about that.
5: Yes. In 1961, 1 year before she joined the movement, Hamer was hospitalized. She had a small uterine tumor. It was a non-cancerous tumor, and she was supposed to have a fairly small procedure. The white doctor who performed the surgery, unbeknownst to Hamer, actually removed her uterus. And as I explained in the book, that experience in and of itself was traumatic, as one can imagine. But to add insult to injury, he did not tell her what he had done, and she did not find out until after she went back to the plantation and heard people talking about it. The doctor was related to the wife of the plantation owner. And people were whispering about what Hamer had experienced. And when she found out. She confronted him.
0: She found out through the grapevine.
5: Yes, yes. Through gossip, people are talking about her. And it's just devastating to imagine what that must have been like. And she was angry. As you can imagine, she confronted the doctor, and he did not provide an explanation. And as I explained in the book, this was certainly a common practice. It was quite common in Mississippi. In fact, the hospital where Hamer had the procedure done in Sunflower County had many Black women who would go in for all kinds of minor procedures and go through the same experience. And Hamer decided, which is such a, I think, a powerful part of her story, she decided that she would bear witness to this. She decided that she would not keep it to herself, you know, as painful and traumatic as it was for her to endure this. When she joined the movement, she decided that she would speak out about forced sterilizations in order to shed light on the practice, not only because of what was happening in Mississippi, but of course, what was happening across the South and also in other parts of the nation. And so the forced sterilization became a focal point for Hamer's activism. You know, it became a way for her to talk about broadly medical racism, medical violence, and the unique experiences of Black and Brown women, and particularly of impoverished Black and Brown women. It is absolutely a critical part of her story. And one of the things that she brings into her activism when she is organizing a bit later around women's rights, she's once again talking about the forced sterilization, talking about what Black women in particular are enduring at the hands of the state, in this case, through white doctors.
0: Now, I've been gearing all my questions towards her early life, when, of course, her legacy, a lot of that is based on once she gets involved politically. But there is a lot here I found fascinating and that I learned from your book. And so one last question before we get kind of into the 60s here. And that is, she was working in the sharecropper's home as well. That's correct. And
5: yes.
0: And the sharecroppers would not. The white owner of the of the plantation, I guess, would not allow her to eat at the table with them, even though she was working in the home. And she has this quote, sort of her way of getting back at them. And I just want to read it quickly because it's so great. And you have it in your book. Is this quote? "Now, one thing that would really bug me was when they would tell me that I couldn't eat at the table with them. I would have to wait for all of them to be finished. So what I do was eat first. I would just eat and have myself a time. And maybe some of the things I'd done wasn't right because I would eat out of all the spoons and watch them eat behind me. And whenever they would leave home, I would get in that bathtub because I didn't have one. I would get in that bathtub and I would take me a bubble bath." That was great.
5: Absolutely. You know, and as you were reading that, I thought immediately, and of course, this is a parallel that I draw, you know, in the book, to so many other similar accounts within the context of slavery. You think about so many Black women who were working on plantations, you know, enslaved Black women being treated in the same way, sometimes caring for white children, and even cooking the food in the house and not being allowed to sit at the table, not being allowed to, you know, to even be in these spaces. But in a similar way, they found through these acts the ability to resist, to covertly challenge white supremacy. And I wanted to emphasize this story in the book so people would get a glimpse of just the diverse ways that Black people stood up for themselves. Absolutely, Jim Crow in this particular context was a violent and oppressive system. But it's important to know that Black people were constantly resisting. They were not passive. You know, they were trying to dismantle these systems. And sometimes that came through this very small act of taking that bubble bath when you know that you could get in a whole lot of trouble for doing so. So I think that helps people see Hamer's own defiance and the recognition that this was not acceptable, right? That, you know, this was not a system that was fair, and this was her way to push back.
0: So Fannie Lou Hamer goes to the SNCC meeting in 1962. It's at this meeting she learns she actually has a right to vote. This is a good 90 years after the Civil War amendments to the Constitution that were meant for the enfranchisement of black males at the time. Mm-hmm. It might be shocking to people today to know that for many people, especially who listen to radio, who were alive in 1962, to realize that people didn't realize they had a right to vote.
5: Yes. You know, when I reflect on this, once again, it takes me back to the period of slavery. We know, for example, that white people went to great lengths to ensure that enslaved black people could not have access to, formal education, that they, created all of these roadblocks to ensure that that they would not learn how to read and write. And in a similar way to what we just discussed, black people resisted and found ways around these strategies. But I think this is also true in the context in which Hamer is living in Mississippi in the early 20th century. There are several things that she points out. One, she emphasizes the fact that she is in a remote area. And this is not to say that it's impossible for information to circulate, but what that means is that there's certain things that simply difficult to get into, even in terms of I think as we're talking, I'm thinking about the process by which people were trying to, circulate even leaflets and pamphlets, for example. It's not easy to get that into the hands of people in certain communities, especially if they are working on, a white plantation where they don't have full autonomy, where they could get in trouble, for example, even if they are trying to gather and strategize. I mean, there are all of these restrictive, I think, measures which suggest that it's not too shocking to imagine that someone like Hamer could be working as a sharecropper and not know her full rights as a citizen of the United States. Keep in mind, too, that, by the early 1960s, only 5% of black people in the state of Mississippi were registered to vote. We're talking about an estimated 450,000 people in the state at the time. Well, what's the reason? It's absolutely tied to all of these roadblocks. But the truth is, one of the efforts to keep people out of the ballot box is through restricting access to information, making sure people don't actually know what their rights are. And having limited formal education also contributes to this narrative, because Hamer, as I mentioned, did not continue in school past the sixth grade. So there's only so much she would have had access to. So those are some of the circumstances that I think are important to reflect on to explain why it took so long for Hamer to find out her rights as a citizen of the United States. But what is powerful in the story is that when she finds that out, she is determined to tell everyone. And so, when you look at her speeches, Hamer is constantly referencing the Reconstruction Amendments, as you point out. She's constantly talking about the 13th, 14th, and 15th Amendments because she's emphasizing to people, listen, according to the Constitution, we have these rights. We should not have to be necessarily fighting for rights that have already been granted to us, at least in theory. But for her, it becomes, I think, a sense of urgency to push people to say, listen, it is, we're talking about in the 1960s, we should have been doing this already. So let's make sure to take full advantage of these rights and push beyond all of these roadblocks.
0: This is less than a decade after the Brown versus Board of Education decision, right, that rested on the argument about the 14th Amendment of equal protection under the law. And that comes, we've done shows about the work of Pauli Murray and, you know, sort of providing the intellectual underpinnings for that and these Civil War amendments. And now we see Fannie Lou Hamer picking up these Civil War amendments and running with them. Can you tell me more about her evolution of thought afterwards about these amendments and about voting in general?
5: Yes, I think one of the things that is so interesting about Hamer is very, I think at the very beginning when she's from 1962 onward, she's constantly going back to the Constitution. She's emphasizing the Constitution as a way to make a larger argument, really to all Americans, to white America in particular, saying that if indeed you are committed to the ideals stated in the Constitution, then you have to support Black political rights. There's really no other way to imagine a democracy if you're going to allow, in the context of Mississippi, you know, 450,000 Black residents to essentially not have a voice in how decisions are, you know, and how decisions are being made on a statewide level. So she goes back constantly to the Constitution, and it becomes, I think, for her, the focal point. On the one hand, she recognizes the limitations of that argument insofar as we know that even on the statewide level, there are all of these other laws, you know, such as well, we know things like poll taxes, but in particular, the literacy tests, which she encounters as one way to block her access to the ballot box. So she's aware she's aware that all of these are happening at the same time that she's saying, look at what the Constitution has granted us. But what is also intriguing, I think, about Hamer's development of thought is within a few years, I mean, she goes by 1962, by the end of 1962, she begins to shift her language from one of primarily civil rights to one of human rights. And this becomes, I think, such an important shift for her because it's reflective of, you know, what happens when you travel. I mean, in particular, we see the power of travel in this case. She's able to have conversations that I think help her see broadly that the struggle that, you know, that she's a part of isn't just one that can be understood in national terms and has to be thought of in a global sort of way. And so she begins to then talk about Black voting rights and political rights broadly as not solely things that are granted by the U.S. Constitution, certainly they are, but more so that these are rights that should be granted to Black people as part of a larger conversation of human rights. And so I think that is an important development. And it happens quite quickly from 1962 to 1964, but it is part of her development, which makes her message all the more impactful.
0: And this is when our ideas about human rights are also evolving generally. I mean, human rights, our notion of human rights is actually a very modern thing that we have. I do want to ask you about the struggles that she had as a woman within the civil rights and voting right movements as well. Maybe one way you can talk about this and go anywhere you like, but this was definitely true, and which most people know Fannie Lou Hamer today for, was what happened at the 1964 Democratic Convention, where she was resisted not just by Democrats, but also by people within the movement. Tell me about that, maybe within the context of what happened at the DNC in 1964.
5: Yes, I think it's important, you know, as you point out, to emphasize that Hamer encountered a lot of resistance at the DNC. And I think she was initially surprised by the amount of resistance that she encountered, specifically from civil rights activists. There are several things, just to provide a bit of context. You know, Hamer, several months before coming to the DNC, had helped to establish the Mississippi Freedom Democratic Party, which played such a pivotal role in the fight for Black political rights, particularly because the MFDP they were challenging the statewide Democratic Party, which was an all-white Democratic Party. And this, as we know, is part of a broader pattern at this time. Southern Democrats, in this particular context, did not support Black political participation. And Hamer was part of an effort to challenge this. The reason she showed up at the DNC in the first place was because she was trying to pressure the National Party to seat the MFDP, so ultimately give full representation to the party that was inclusive, to the one that was going to represent Mississippi broadly, and not particularly the all-white party that would exclude Black people from the calculation. Things were not going her way. What was offered to her were two seats, and to be specific, two symbolic seats. They were non-voting seats, but they were symbolic. It was this kind gesture to say, we won't seat your group, but you can have this as a gesture, you know, of our appreciation and understanding, one might phrase it that way. Hamer resisted that because she felt like it absolutely fell short of why she had, it fell short of the demands. That's not why she came to the DNC in the first place. However, other civil rights activists saw the utility. They saw the importance of accepting the compromise. Their attitude, for the most part, was this was a good way to build bridges. This was a good way to send a message to particularly Lyndon B. Johnson, the National Democratic Party. This was a way to send a message that collaboration was possible. They were essentially thinking about the long game, one might say, and Hamer did not appreciate that approach. She felt like a compromise would ultimately be a defeat. It's one thing to have differences politically or ideologically around these concerns, but what is troubling, which I think reveals the gender dynamics as well as even the class dynamics, is that many civil rights activists then approach Hamer in a very condescending way. Roy Wilkins from the NAACP, for example, called her an ignorant woman, which speaks to, his own perceptions of her.
0: To her face.
5: Yes, which was painful, as you can imagine. And in just going through the records, I think that's the other part, too, that really stayed with me, is that people certainly spoke about Hamer behind her back, but they often said things to her directly. So she was very clear about where people stood. And there's another interesting exchange that I talk about where several of the leaders, male leaders, are going to Hamer and they're saying, listen, you need to accept the compromise. And they're trying to assert their authority by emphasizing their experience, their experience politically, their knowledge. And again, I mentioned earlier, Hamer has a sixth grade education. She comes to the movement late. She doesn't have a lot of the experience and the networks and all of that. And so several of the male leaders there use that as a way to try to correct her and to tell her she needs to listen to them because they have the right answer. And Hamer resisted, as she often did. And she stood up for herself, even though she was absolutely hurt by some of the remarks that were made to her. And I should just quickly give another example, too, of how they treated her. There's a moment where Martin Luther King Jr. and several others have a meeting in a hotel suite in which they're strategizing and they're talking about discussing the compromise and how to respond. And they hold a meeting without Hamer present, which was intentional on their part because they didn't want her as part of the conversation. But she found out about the meeting and she crashed the party and she ran there and insisted that she play a part in the dialogue. And pressured them to actually move the meeting out of the hotel suite and into the hallway so that more people could be involved. And so these were the kinds of things that she endured. She has an exchange that I talk about in the book with Adam Clayton Powell, who, as we know, is a very well-respected politician.
0: From New York.
5: And right. Mm-hmm. He's similarly trying to pressure Hamer, telling her, listen, accept the compromise. You need to listen. And she's not listening to him. And so he says to her, you know, do you know who I am? Because he's trying to understand how she could be so resistant to his ideas. And he says, do you know who I am? And she says, I absolutely know who you are. But let me ask you, how many bales of cotton have you picked? How many beatings have you taken? And I think that was a way for her to emphasize to him that she was not going to be swayed by anyone trying to assert any kind of authority over her because of their position, their title, ranking, all of that. She did not care. More to the point, she was saying to him, I have real life experience. And that real life experience makes me just as a valuable leader in the space as you are. And so I hear you, I know who you are, but I'm still resisting your suggestion. And so I think that part of Hamer's story is to me so amazing, because you see her pushing against sexism, patriarchy, you know, classism, all of these things. She's resisting in order to make sure that her voice is heard.
0: Tell me about Fannie Lou Hamer and the 1965 Voting Rights Act.
5: Well, one of the things that I find so powerful about her story, I think it's important to understand that she absolutely is one of the people we have to identify as playing a key role in laying the groundwork for the passage of the 65 Voting Rights Act. Hamer, as I think most people will know, since that tends to be, you know, what we tend, generally, if you know anything about Hamer, you'll know about her speech at the 1964 convention. So of course, all of these things are happening behind the scenes, and there are all of these discussions about this compromise. But what most people remember to this very day is Hamer giving this very moving testimony about her experiences in Mississippi. She spoke about state-sanctioned violence. She spoke about voter suppression. She spoke about the brutal beatings that she endured in her effort to advance Black political rights. And that was not a small thing, because what I often emphasize is Hamer's testimony was so powerful that it terrified the president of the United States. Lyndon B. Johnson at the time ultimately decided to hold an impromptu press conference just to divert attention away from Hamer's speech.
0: He knew Hamer was going to speak. It was going to garner attention, perhaps media attention.
5: Exactly.
0: And so he holds a press conference.
5: Exactly. And that's so important to emphasize, because it helps us see how meaningful, how influential that speech actually was. And the irony is he failed in his effort, because for one thing, those who were present who heard Hamer speak in person were moved, deeply moved. But even more so, those who heard the speech later, once the speech was later aired, they were stunned. One of the things that I find intriguing in the process of doing the research, you would be hard-pressed to find anyone who would talk about the 1964 DNC who didn't mention Hamer. It's almost as though nothing else happened at that convention. It's every single account, people will talk about that Black woman from Mississippi who gave a speech that, you know, might have moved them to tears, that had them stop in their track, that made them look within and question themselves. There are so many people whose lives were radically transformed because of that speech. The irony is, when Hamer walked away from the DNC, she did not leave feeling like she had accomplished much. She actually left feeling defeated because of the issue, you know, because of the circumstances concerning the compromise that she rejected. And she felt like she didn't leave with the very thing that she wanted. I don't think she even fully grasped how powerful her speech was. But I think that speech ultimately set the stage for a number of key developments. I would argue that Lyndon B. Johnson himself, as much as he tried to block the speech, ended up being moved and transformed by the speech, as so many others were. And it forced him, it was certainly one of the key developments that forced him to shift his perspective. And it was also, I think, the moment, and we sort of look at him, it was certainly one of the key developments that forced him to shift his perspective. And it was also, I think,

0: and get people to recognize that this was not solely a Black problem. This wasn't just, oh, you know, this is African-Americans are having these challenges. No, this is an American problem. Every person in the United States needed to be concerned. They needed to be concerned about the way that Black people are being treated as second-class citizens. And so without fail, I think the speech laid the groundwork for the passage of the Voting Rights Act, which, as we know, significantly expanded Black political participation. Hamer has to be credited as one of the activists who made that possible.
1: And people can find the speech pretty easily online if they want to go hear it, especially after what you just said about it. She died in 1977. She wasn't in necessarily a good place when that happened. She was also in need of help and seemed to be ignored largely. Tell me about the end of her life.
0: Yes, one of the things that I discuss in the book, and I have to admit that last chapter was perhaps the most difficult one to write, because I still feel a sense of frustration that someone like Hamer, who devoted her life to helping other people, who was so selfless, ends up toward the end of her life being at a place where she could not often find the help that she needed. You know, it is important to recognize that Hamer, I think, pushed and pushed and pushed until she couldn't push any longer. And there were all of these moments where she was experiencing, I mean, just exhaustion for sure. She was exhausted. She had worked so much. You know, I sometimes, when I even look through the records of her travel itinerary, it's baffling to me how she would just go from city to city to city. Sometimes she would be doing 4 or 5 events in one city, you know, just hardly taking time to rest. She was, if someone invited her to speak, she was there, and she was always willing to support others for, you know, doing a range of different things. She would be there if they asked her to come. And the problem is that not only was she physically exhausted, but she was also dealing with several health issues. She had diabetes untreated. She wasn't paying attention to it. She was just moving along. There was a moment where she was standing in a picket line and just fainted. And I think for so many people around her, it, you know, it was a shock, but it was also the result of her being physically ill, but not actually paying attention to those signs. And there was even another incident where I was so surprised to see where Hamer was instructed, you know, by doctors to just stay home, rest, you know, don't go on the road, you know, just take it easy for a bit. She was still doing interviews. She was still trying to plan trips. And in fact, still traveled at moments where she should not have been traveling. But the point is that toward the end of her life, I think what's so unfortunate is that when she became very sick, and she was also dealing with just a litany of so many bills, so many financial problems at the time, there were days where she could not find anyone to help her. I mean, certainly her husband was there, and her family was there to support, but there were days where she would express frustration. She wanted to see her friends. She wanted to see others. People were busy and doing other things and not always able to come by to see her, and she would grow frustrated. And so towards the end of her life, we see clear evidence that she was battling depression, that she was feeling distraught about her life in many ways. And she was never, I think, regretful of anything she had done. And she was absolutely remained committed towards the very end. But I think she felt really sad that she did not have a lot of the people who she spent her life, you know, helping around her in her time of need. And she passed away in March of 1977. You know, she had developed breast cancer and, as I said, a host of other health issues. When she passed away, I think it was so hard for me to write about in the book.

0: because of course she has this lovely funeral, and so many people come, you know, all these people show up, and they talk about her life and her legacy. But it's just those last few years where she felt so down and expressed frustration that she couldn't find people. I think that's what stays with me the most, is how hard it is for people who fight for others, oftentimes don't have those very same people they're fighting for. They don't have them around. That's hard.
1: Dr. Keisha N. Blaine has been our guest. She is Associate Professor of History at the University of Pittsburgh. She's also President of the African American Intellectual History Society. And she has joined us for a conversation on her book called Until I Am Free, Fannie Lou Hamer's Enduring Message to America. Dr. Blaine, that was a wonderful conversation, and I thank you.
0: Thank you for having me.
1: That does it for Letters and Politics. The show is produced by Deanna Martinez. Kristen Thomas is the engineer. 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I'm Mitch Jezrich, and I thank you for listening.

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2: Good Wednesday evening. I'm Rick Helmhorst.
3: And I'm Holly Gregory. This is your Spectrum News in 90. Beach renourishment projects may soon be easier to complete in Indian Shores. A new ordinance will now allow homeowners to give temporary access to their property for the work to be completed instead of permanently signing over access. Representatives from the Army Corps of Engineers will host a meeting next month to answer any questions the residents may have about the changes.
2: Work has begun in St. Pete for a new stormwater pipe beneath roadways in the city that also hosts the St. Pete Grand Prix. Officials say depressions were forming above the pipes, and they're working to preserve as much of the old pipe as they can. Once work on the pipe system is complete, the city will use some special asphalt to repave three roads that make up part of the Grand Prix track.
3: Major League Baseball has moved up the start time of the Rays-Guardians game tomorrow. They said with a lot of rain in the forecast for Cleveland tomorrow night, that game will now start at 1 tomorrow afternoon instead of at 6 p.m. The team is still planning on hosting a watch party tomorrow at Tropicana Field, and the doors for that open at noon on Thursday afternoon.
2: And I guess we should say go Rays.
3: Go Rays. We certainly should. Go Rays.
2: And that is your Spectrum News in 90.
4: Looking pretty nice out there tonight. We got mostly clear skies. A little bit warmer than the past couple nights. A fall back down to low to mid-70s around the Tampa Bay area. Some 60s as you go farther north. Now for tomorrow, plenty of sunshine the first half of the day, a few clouds in the afternoon, and then very late in the day, say around or after sunset, a chance of a shower. I'll time out that rain chance coming up here in about the next 8 minutes.

0: to Political Connections, covering the entire I-4 corridor and beyond. I'm Ibeth Bruswan. Holly Gregory is on special assignment tonight. Among the other items on the ballot this November, get ready. One is the most talked about right now, Amendment 3. That's the measure, remember, that supporters say would expand the homestead property tax exemption, bringing needed financial relief, we're told, to Florida homeowners. Critics on the other side of this say, listen, it could jeopardize crucial government services, including public safety. Our Jeff Butera speaking with two key Florida political figures with opposing stances on the amendment. Here now is part one of that conversation.
1: The man who supports the amendment is Republican State Rep Bernie Jacques, who represents the Bay Area up in Tallahassee. And the man who opposes it is Republican Jeff Brandis, a former state rep and state senator who represented the Bay Area. He is also the founder of the Florida Policy Project. They're both with us right now. Great to be with you, gentlemen. Bernie, we're going to start with you and keep it very broad. Fill in the blank for me. Voters should say yes to this amendment because...
2: It's an opportunity to give themselves a significant tax break, especially when people are talking about affordability being the top issue. So this is a great opportunity to return a lot of your own money back into your own pocket so you can afford to live here in the free state of Florida.
1: Jeff, I'm going to ask the same thing the same way. Fill in the blank. In your mind, voters should say no to this because...
3: Because the legislature passed it without having any data, without having any modeling, and without understanding what the implications were downstream. They didn't realize that this is going to make finding affordable housing a lot harder because cities and counties may not build it. They didn't realize that they were probably going to bankrupt some of their cities. Then they definitely didn't realize that they were going to bankrupt some of their counties. That's why the governor needs a trust fund to backfill it. So we don't understand the downstream implications. They don't understand the downstream implications because nobody modeled it or reviewed it. They didn't even have the data until weeks or even a month after they passed it.
1: Bernie, I saw you shaking your head a little bit when he was talking. I do want to add this. Some economists are estimating that this could reduce revenue by $12 billion a year. Some city and county leaders are kind of screaming, look, we're not going to have enough money to offer services to the people who live. What do you say to those people?
2: Well, there's a lot of scare tactics going on, and you just heard some of it just now. This whole idea of cities and counties going bankrupt is not supported by the facts. The same naysayers today were probably the same naysayers back in 2008 when we passed an additional homestead exemption that made it the $50,000 that we have now. Back then, they were saying the same thing. And remember, in 08, not only did the voters approve an additional homestead exemption, we were going through the Great Recession. Home values were plummeting to the tune of around 30 to 40%. The legislature mandated cities and counties to do a full rollback of the tax rates. And guess what? We survived. Out of 411 cities and 67 counties, only one of those cities are no longer rollback of the tax rates. And guess what? We survived. Out of 411 cities and 67 counties, only one of those cities are no longer with us. And that's because voters themselves voted to dissolve a city. But all of those cities exist till this day, and they're doing just fine. But what it forced them to do is to make some tough decisions and to get back to basics and to prioritize the things that they should be doing and to discontinue the things that they shouldn't be doing. If voters approve Amendment 3, we'll force the counties and cities to do just that. There's plenty of ways to get cut, and the people will increase their own revenue by having more money in their own pocket.
1: Is this a scare tactic?
3: Well, no. Listen, I mean, obviously, Bernie disagrees with the governor because the governor says he's going to bankrupt some of the counties. That's why he needed a trust fund to backfill them. And if it's going to bankrupt some of the counties, it's going to bankrupt some of the cities. Listen, I don't know how Kansas City survives. I don't think that Gulfport ultimately survives. I think your Reddingtons are going to have to merge, your Bel Airs are going to have to merge. I think you're down from 24 municipalities in Pinellas County to 18 in about 5 to 10 years.
2: Well, my question is, why didn't Kansas City and all of those other examples, why didn't they dissolve in 2008?
3: Sure.
2: Again, home values plummeted, so they were getting less. Even if they kept the rate the same, they would have been getting less money. They had to reduce their taxes, and there was an additional $25,000 tacked on to the homestead exemption, and all of those cities that he decided still exist to this very day. The same scare tactics were also used in 1980. At that time, the state of Florida, the voters, the people decided to add the $25,000 homestead exemption. Before then, it was only $5,000. And back then, the average cost of a home in Florida was $45,000. So imagine this, a $25,000 homestead exemption, average cost of a home, $45,000. That means most Floridians were seeing over half of their home values being completely tax-free. And guess what? We survived as a state. No cities went bankrupt. No counties went bankrupt. And the people got the tax benefit. Do not lose the opportunity to get a significant tax benefit when history shows you that the counties and cities will be just fine.
1: And you mentioned some of the smaller cities, but is Bernie correct and the governor correct that for some of the larger cities, this is an opportunity and a requirement to tighten your belt and be a little bit more fiscally constrained?
3: Yeah, look, I think this is the key point. It hits cities and counties differently for every single one of them. And I think this is the big challenge that we haven't really considered, and I definitely know the legislature didn't consider this. Imagine you're a doctor and you're treating your sickest patients and your healthiest patients with the same medicine, but it has terrible side effects. We would call that malpractice in medicine, but somehow when the legislature does it and treats everybody with the same medicine, it's not malpractice? No, of course it is. And this is the problem. You're going to have cities that go bankrupt. You're going to have counties that go bankrupt. And you're going to have, as we've seen, law enforcement, which, you know, I'm sure Bernie doesn't believe is going to be impacted. Well, at least clearly the Florida sheriffs believe it's going to be impacted. The police chiefs and the fire associations believe it's going to be impacted. So, you know, listen, I think it's really comes down to people need to do their due diligence on this type of issue.
1: Bernie, I have seen, and you guys have brought it up already, the possibility of the state having to backfill some money for particularly some of the smaller cities around the state of Florida. But I've also been around politics long enough to know that perhaps that may come with strings attached, essentially that state lawmakers may say, sure, I'll backfill your budget, but you better stay in our good graces and do what we want. Is this the state attempting to try to seize more power from local government?
2: It's not. What the state is doing is responding to the desires and the wishes of our voters. The reason why we passed this joint resolution to make sure that the people get to choose is because we heard from the people themselves, who kept telling us,

0: we are stressed financially about the prospects of maybe losing our own homes, and it's causing an issue. So the people I think about, the people that we did this for, are those fixed income seniors, people who are not in the workforce any longer, trying to live their golden years, but are now panicking, thinking that their most prized possession, prized physical possession, their own homes, that some of them own outright, might be taken away from them by government if they don't keep up with the taxes. They're not getting additional income to make up that payment. I'm thinking about the working families who are doing everything to keep up with high costs, and they're at the kitchen table trying to figure how to make ends meet. And yet this additional cost is imposed upon them by government. They might lose their homes. And I'm thinking about young people who are trying to get into home ownership. The average age of home ownership is now hovering around 40 years old. 40 years old. Adding additional property taxes serves as an additional barrier to entry for young families who want to lay down roots. That's who we're doing this for.
1: Do you think they're going to put strings on it if the state has to backfill?
2: Listen, if Tallahassee's writing the check, Tallahassee's writing the rules. I mean, you're basically turning these counties into dependents. And what we haven't talked about yet is the fact that a lot of these cities and counties are just going to shift to non-ad valorem fees. So the very people that Bernie's concerned about that are, you know, potentially could see some tax cuts out of this amendment are going to see some tax increases as counties and cities shift to non-ad valorem. And when they do that, realize non-ad valorem are not subject to exemptions. So mark my words, there are going to be certain long-term homeowners in Florida that end up paying more in property taxes after this amendment passes because of the shift to non-ad valorem. And that's the thing that people aren't talking about. The other thing that we haven't mentioned is renters get virtually nothing out of this. Right, there is a provision in here that reduces the non-homestead exempt portion of the property taxes from 5% to 5%. Yeah. But understand that is rarely used in most counties in the state of Florida. Most counties don't see a 5% appreciation in their property values every year, and even in the years that it is used, it's just a deferral. And they are also subject to non-ad valorem, they're subject to other fees, and so renters get nothing out of this. And that's the problem, is you have a third of Floridians rent, and they're the ones who are gonna end up paying the bills.
1: There was a point during his answer where you winced, why?
0: I winced because that's another common piece of misinformation that is often thrown out there, that somehow by you voting yes on Amendment 3, you're gonna see increased taxes elsewhere. Nothing in the amendment automatically triggers new taxes on yourself. What would happen if that does happen is because your own city and your own local government chose to do that to you. They can either choose to cut waste, fraud, and abuse, or they can choose to put more taxes on you. And so if your city or a county chooses to do that, there will be a political price to pay. You can hold them accountable at City Hall. But nothing requires them to raise fees and taxes on you. They can just go back to the drawing board, get to the budget, see where they can have savings and still deliver on the things that they should be doing, core government services, and that's what we're trying to get them to do.
2: Look, he's exactly right. Largo, when we had a discussion in Largo a few weeks ago, and Largo says, listen, if we don't touch police and fire and we just take it from everywhere else, we can cut every recreation center, our library, and our parks, and still have to come up with an additional $5 million to reach our goals for the cuts. That's the simple truth of what these counties and cities are dealing with, is a city like Largo, which is a fairly well-run city, that's going to have to make some very difficult decisions. And the problem is, the things that people love about Largo are the things they're talking about cutting.
0: My thing is, for the voters out there, do not neglect to give yourselves a significant property tax cut based on the prospects of hypothetical threats. They're hypothetically telling you, oh, you're gonna pay for it here, we're gonna tax you there. Call their bluff. Get the tax relief and put their feet to the fire to make sure to see, are they going to cut waste or are they gonna tax you? Any smart politician is not going to choose option B, and the voters will hold them accountable. So I tell the people who are listening to this program, give yourselves the tax cut. These things do not come around. The voters will hold them accountable. So I tell the people who are listening to this program, give yourselves the tax cut. These things do not come around every so often. And so seize the opportunity, address affordability by putting more money in your pocket.
1: But if I was watching at home and I hear you say you've got to cut waste, fraud, and abuse, part of my mind would go to the beginning of President Trump's second term when Elon Musk came in, and that was the drumbeat. We're going to cut waste, fraud, and abuse. And at the end of those 3 or 4 months that Elon Musk was there, it wasn't a big dent that they put into the budget. There wasn't a ton.

0: ton of waste, fraud, and abuse that they found to make those cuts. So I'm not sure there's going to be enough there.
1: Well, they did. And so, and we're comparing apples and oranges when it comes to the federal government, which is much larger.
0: Fair enough, but yeah. I'm thinking the viewer at home might be thinking.
1: I understand. But the best example I can give the viewer is look at the state of Florida. Look at their own state. 4 years in a row now, we've reduced the state budget. You can't find that in a lot of cities and counties. We're living under the same rules, but yet your county or city keeps expanding and increasing costs. Let me use City of Largo for an example. Since 2019, pre-COVID, their property tax revenues have increased by 65%. Their homestead property tax revenues. Look at Pinellas County. Their total spend is over 100% more than what they were spending pre-COVID, and they're collecting 45% more of your homestead property taxes. If you talk to somebody in Largo, they're not getting 65% more services. Their homes are not worth 65% more on average. And guess what? We didn't grow by 65%. So why is government keep growing and taking more when the state of Florida is actually doing the opposite? Not only are we reducing spending, we keep giving sales tax holidays to take in less. And guess what? We're just fine. So use the state of Florida as a model to show that Florida is actually doing the opposite. Not only are we reducing spending, we keep giving sales tax holidays to take in less. And guess what? We're just fine. So use the state of Florida as a model to show that you can cut waste, you can trim the fat, and services will still be delivered.
2: Fascinating conversation that continues on Amendment 3. Coming up after the break, so don't go anywhere. We'll be right back. You're watching Political Connections. We're always streaming on the Spectrum News app, which you can download for free.
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0: back to political connections tonight. Let's keep the conversation going, shall we? Two Republicans, two different stances over Amendment 3, the property tax reform measure that's going to be on the ballot for you to vote on this November in less than a month. Back to political connections. Jeff Butera now with State Representative Bernie Jacques and former State Senator Jeff Brandis.
1: Jeff, it's not lost on me that you guys are both Republicans, and Republicans tend to believe in trying to cut taxes and let's be more fiscally constrained with the budget. Why are you on the other side of this argument?
2: Look, I'm all for tax cuts, but I want them to do a tax cut where they understand the ramifications, where they understand the impacts. And clearly, the House and Senate had, and the governor provided no data, no modeling, and no discussion about what the other impacts were. And so if we're going to do this, let's do it the right way. Let's set our goals, let's model it, let's analyze it, and then let's pick the best alternative that doesn't cause chaos downstream. The problem that we have right now is they're running a

0: live experiment that nobody's ever looked at before on 23 million Floridians. And they're saying, we'll fix it on the back end. We shouldn't have to fix it on the back end. We should have known what was going to happen up front. But in their 72 hours of special session, they chose not to pause, tell the governor, listen, let's wait a couple weeks. Let's come back and do this the right way when we understand the impacts. Because if they had, we would be in a totally different place. They don't know how this is going to play out. Nobody knows how this is going to play out. This is a live experiment on the people of Florida.
1: What did you have to look at before you voted yes on this?
2: So we looked at a number of documents. I serve on the Select Committee on Property Taxes that the Speaker set up. So we've had over a year analyzing our county and our city budgets from a statewide perspective and locally as well. I've sat down with a lot of local stakeholders. I've sat down with our constitutional officers. I've held a number of town halls and forums way before the special session. So I was well read up on this. So when I hear a lot of the critics saying the legislature went in with no information, they must have not been in the rooms that I have been in, because we've been studying this over and over and over again to make sure that we have it right. And it's not a live experiment, because if that was the case, we have plenty of experiments to go off of. 2008, that I already mentioned, 1980. The sky did not fall in 08 and in 1980 when we expanded homestead exemption. Again, in 1980, it was over half of your home's value that was tax-free. We're not even talking about that here for the most part. And guess what? We survived. And I'll remind folks, if you go back to the original homestead exemption that the state created through their constitution, through the people in 1934, it was $5,000. The average cost of a home was around $3,000, which means most Floridians were paying zero in property taxes. And guess what? We survived as a state. So use those experiments as your guide to show you that the sky never fell when it came to giving people significant tax relief.
0: Well, look, in 1934, we drove on dirt roads and didn't have fire service around most of the state of Florida either. So I don't think we can use that as a perfect example. Look, he spent a lot of words to tell you that he did not have the specific data on your cities and your counties and its impact.
2: I had the specific data. 100%.
0: Not on the governor's plan. Nobody did, because the members in committee would come to committee, and when people asked them where the data behind it, they said, well, we're going to have to wait a couple weeks to get that because we don't know. It was basically like Nancy Pelosi saying, we have to pass it so we know what's in it. That's essentially what the legislature did.
1: I was thinking about that famous comment with the ACA from many years ago.
2: Again, I was there, nothing could be further from the truth. If you're just coming in while the special session is happening, then I guess you might have that perspective. But then you're neglecting the over years worth of studying with a specific committee dedicated for that particular purpose. It's a select committee. That committee doesn't exist otherwise but for to study the impacts on property taxes. And initially, we actually took some criticism for it, we had like 8 proposals we were considering, a lot of different avenues. So we were seeing a lot of different what ifs if we pursued a certain route, and this is what we landed on ultimately. So it's not like we went in blind. Again, Jeff, I was in the room. I was in those committees. You can speculate all you want looking from the outside in, but I could tell you this representative had the information before he pushed that green button.
0: We simply know that's not true. We simply know it's not true. Listen, you can pull up all the committee documents. You can go back and watch the statements of the sponsors of the bill when they were asked that exact same question. Yeah, I'm sure you reviewed other documentation, but you did not review specific documentation as related to the impacts on the cities and counties of Pinellas County for this amendment. If they had, they wouldn't have voted for it, because I don't think they would have blown up the cities and counties that they're talking about blowing up.
3: And these are the conversations that people are also having at home and at work with their friends and family about this. Don't go anywhere. The final segment of our Amendment 3 debate just ahead. More political connections after a quick pause. Don't go anywhere.
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9: 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So that's right, $10,000. 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You could buy a lot of cookies. 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
10: Before I started wearing Warby Parker glasses, I threw like this. Ooh, sorry. Now, I throw like this. Thanks, Warby Parker.

0: wrap up with a different kind of question for you both. What's the likelihood that you're wrong?
1: There's not a likelihood at all. Look, my perspective is people will get more money in their pocket. That's a fact. Every hypothetical is based on threats that they are holding over the heads of people to make them not vote for the tax relief. What we do know for a fact is $250,000 of your homestead will be tax-free. No one can dispute that. If he's talking about higher taxes and services are going to get cut, those are hypotheticals. We don't know if they're going to happen. So he has a higher likelihood of being wrong than I do. I'm just simply saying, give yourselves the tax break and then hold local government's feet to the fire to see how they're going to make those decisions to comport with the decision of the people. 60% of the people, mind you, has to agree to make sure that this comes in your constitution. I'm not going to be wrong about that. You will get the money in your pocket. What government chooses to do is what they'll choose to do, but you can always hold them accountable at the ballot box if it's something that you don't like, but you still get the tax break. Vote yes.
0: Jeff, along the same lines, what's the likelihood that what you envision happening doesn't happen?
2: Yeah, look, there's a famous saying that a pessimist is an optimist with experience. And I was in the legislature for 12 years, and I can tell you that I am somewhere between 0 and 100% wrong. But I don't know where that exactly I am in that spectrum. Am I 100% right? I would never tell you that I'm 100% right. I can't believe Bernie has told you that he's 100% right. I know that there are some things that I'm saying that are going to turn out differently, and that's okay. I'm here as kind of the lighthouse, warning you where the rocks and the shoals are. Where people in the state of Florida decide to drive the ship is up to them. I'm just out here trying to warn people where I have real concerns.
0: State Rep Bernie Jacques, former State Senator Jeff Brandis, thank you very much for your time. For the viewers watching at home, you are going to see Amendment 3 on your November ballot. Just remember, it needs 60% support to pass, not a simple majority.
3: Very interesting conversation, and we've said it already, but we'll say it again. Amendment 3 will be on your ballot in November. The measure, like any statewide constitutional amendment here in the state of Florida, requires 60% support in order for it to pass. If it does pass, it's set to take effect January 1st, 2027, with the state legislature tasked with figuring out how exactly to implement the changes. Well, that's a wrap. That's all the time that we have for tonight's show. Thank you so much for watching our conversation over Amendment 3. I'm Ybeth Bruce-Swan. For all of us here on Political Connections, in front of the camera and behind the camera, we thank you. Have a great night.

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6: Welcome back, everyone. I'm Holly Gregory.
7: And I'm Rick Elmhorst. This is your Spectrum News in 90. Manatee County researchers are trying to save the area's oyster population. They're testing out different types of artificial reefs to see which attract oysters and help them grow. The $3.2 million project will hopefully protect the shorelines in the area. That's because oysters play an important role in maintaining good water quality. Officials say the reefs should be installed by the end of the year.
6: Families just got more money for food through the Supplemental Nutrition Assistance Program. Individuals will get $8 more every month, while budgets for a family of four, that increases by $29. The need for food assistance is still high in Florida. More than 2 million Floridians receive SNAP benefits.
7: Madeira Beach is helping residents in the panhandle recover from Hurricane Isaias. The city is collecting supplies for the next 2 weeks. They're looking for non-perishable food and bottled water, of course, but the community also needs the cleaning and first aid supplies. Officials are not collecting clothing right now, though. You can drop off your donations at Madeira Beach City Hall from 9 a.m. to 4 p.m. And you've got until October 30th to donate supplies if you live outside of that area. And you can mail donations to City Hall as well for the relief efforts.
6: And that is your Spectrum News in 90.
8: We got mostly clear skies overnight tonight. Temperatures falling back to the mid-70s around Tampa Bay, some 60s farther north, so still pretty comfortable tonight. Heading into tomorrow, if you're heading out to the beach, the morning looks fantastic. Great beach morning out. The humidity kind of picks up a little bit. Now, we will have a chance of a shower late in the day tomorrow. I will time out that rain chance coming up here in about the next 8 minutes.
7: A big win for the Tampa Bay Rays, and now the ALCS is all tied at one game each, and the series moves to Cleveland for the next three games.
6: Exciting stuff here, and that is where we find Spectrum Sports 360's Mike Cairns, who joins us from Progressive Field before game three and tells us how the weather is already changing the plans for tomorrow's game.
9: Yeah, Holly, it really is. So far, the big winner has been Mother Nature because she has hit the biggest home run. We haven't even played a game here in Cleveland yet, and it changed game three as the game was moved up 5 hours from a 6 o'clock start to a 1 o'clock start tomorrow. We talked to Kevin Cash about that just a few minutes ago, and both teams agreed by moving it up from 6 o'clock to 1 o'clock, it presents them with the largest opportunity to get a baseball game in. And that's what really matters. Get it in and worry about Friday later on. But last night, it was all about the Rays tying this up to get it here to Cleveland at 1-1. Liam Hicks came up with the big hit for the Rays last night as they went on and won this game 3-1 and put Kevin Cash's team in a position to come into Cleveland for the next three games. And he loves what lies ahead here for his team as they come with plenty of momentum into game number three.
10: Going to, you know, a challenging place to play. We played there not too long ago in the postseason. That's as good as atmosphere as you're going to see. You know, they've got a great fan base that is going to be behind their team. Like to think that we can, you know, carry our momentum into there and just play good baseball on get for game three.
11: After dropping the first one, you know, you want to get out of here with at least one. So luckily we were able to

0: salvage one there, because yeah, it's going to be a really tough place to play. I know I've seen how loud the fans can get there, so definitely.
1: Okay, I'm no expert meteorologist, but I do have some great news. We saw some peaks of sun while I was standing here before we did this live shot, and half an hour ago, the tarp finally came off the field here at Progressive Field. Both very good signs as we get ready for game three. Griffin Jacks will be your starter for the Rays, and all they hope, get a baseball game in tomorrow, and tomorrow will be a big success.
2: Soak up that little bit of sun while you can, because it sounds like that's going to change. They've already, like we said, made the change to Thursday's game, but they've got a game there Friday night as well, Mike. So are they looking ahead to maybe any weather impacts for Friday also?
1: Holly, that is a big question. Kevin Cash also talked about that earlier today, because the forecast on Friday is not very good here in Cleveland. 95% rain that begins as early as 7 o'clock in the morning and lasts right up until game time. And it doesn't look like it's going to change much, as this pattern is kind of hovering over Cleveland. But he said those are things that you have to deal with when it's time to deal with those. Right now, they know game three has been changed. They know what they have to do. They know who's pitching. They're not worried about Friday. They'll learn more about that sometime tomorrow, whether it comes before or after the game, what kind of changes they'll make to game four. But today, it was a travel day. The workout was canceled because of the rain, but I got a chance to talk to a lot of guys in the clubhouse. And of course, you'll hear more from Kevin Cash tonight at 10:30 about how they're going to prepare for these next three games whenever they play these three games due to the conditions that they'll be presented over the next 3 days.
2: A $3.2 million project in Manatee County could help researchers determine the best way to restore oyster reefs. The county is building 23 reefs in the Braden River, using different materials to see which ones attract the oysters and help them grow.
3: But the project has another important purpose, too, protecting the shoreline and nearby islands where thousands of birds nest. Spectrum Bay News 9's Julie Hazel takes us out on the water in Bradenton to show us how the project will work.
4: For Sherry Swanson and her team, it's a project 4 years in the making called the Manatee River Oyster Restoration at the confluence of the Braden River. Now they're ready to build 23 oyster reefs across more than an acre of the Braden River, and the benefits could extend well beyond the water.
5: Water quality, obviously, oysters are good for water quality, but also shoreline erosion. These reefs have been specifically designed to help protect shoreline erosion at the Bird Rookery Islands and the Manatee River shoreline.
4: The reefs will help protect three mangrove islands known as Dot, Dash, and Dit. The islands provide critical nesting habitat for birds, including Tampa Bay's only coastal nesting colony for wood storks, providing a one-of-a-kind sanctuary for the threatened species, according to the Florida Fish and Wildlife Conservation Commission.
5: This project is very important to me because I do believe protecting the Bird Rookery Islands is important.
4: The reefs will serve as natural barriers, helping absorb wave energy before it reaches the islands and erodes their shorelines.
5: So as the waves come in across the Manatee River, the energy will be caught up in the oyster reefs and on the wave attenuation devices, and hopefully slow or possibly even stop erosion of the islands.
4: And because they're intertidal, they'll serve different purposes depending on the tide. At high tide, they'll provide habitat for fish, crabs, and other marine life. At low tide, they'll become feeding grounds for birds like the American oyster catcher. But protecting the islands is only part of the project. Starting next week, crews plan to begin building and installing reefs using different materials to find out which one gives oysters the best chance to thrive.
5: This is the foundation for the oyster reefs, the large riprap stone. So on all 23 of those, this will be put in. On top of four of those 23, we'll be putting smaller core stone. On four of the others, we'll be putting the fossilized shell. On seven, we'll be putting the recycled shell that we get from our regional restaurants. And then four of them will just be this. And those are the different types of reefs we're going to be seeing, which ones function better, grow faster.
4: The county is partnering with the Gulf Shellfish Institute to study how the different materials perform. Researchers will monitor the reefs twice a year during oyster spawning events.
6: We are working on a research study. So they will be looking at veneers that we have on the different reefs and looking at investigating what reefs or what material performs better in terms of oyster recruitment.
4: For Swanson, the payoff goes beyond the research. It's about protecting these islands and the wildlife that depends on them for generations to come.
2: Manatee County officials say these installations are expected to be complete by December. The $3.2 million project is funded through restoration funds that are connected to the BP oil spill, also a state appropriation and the city of Bradenton, as well as a donation and support from the Tampa Bay Estuary Program.
3: It can be hard for people with disabilities to break into some fields without a bit of help. After the break, we visit one organization that's helping some students get the experience that they need to find success.
7: Meteorologist Kyle Hansen here with your weather on the nines. Get a look at the temperatures so far this month. It's been pretty balanced overall. Beginning of the month was favoring below normal high temperatures, and more recently we've been favoring above normal high temperatures, but that has been with lower humidity the past few days. Highs have been right now right around 89 the past 3 days now, today, yesterday, day before. But again, humidity hasn't been too bad. Our normal now at this point in the month is right around the mid 80s. So our average temperatures have begun to decline. They have been for a little bit, but more so this month and into November, they start to decline a little bit more rapidly than, say, through the month of September. For tonight, low to mid 70s, mostly clear, pretty comfortable tonight, a little bit warmer than the past couple nights, but still pretty pleasant out there. Overnight, mostly clear skies. Again, looks nice to start the day tomorrow, too. We got a lot of sunshine out there the first half of your Thursday. Clouds do start to pop up later in the day, so becoming partly cloudy with a chance of even a few pop-up showers, particularly I'd say around Tampa Bay and South. This model doesn't bring any into the Tampa area or north, but I think a couple could kind of skate by as we head toward late tomorrow. Mainly between about 7 p.m. and midnight will be our chance of rain, probably airing towards the end of that time frame there. So for tomorrow, most of the day is sunny and then turning partly cloudy with a few showers possible late. Again, another warm one, humidity kind of increasing a little bit as well, of upper 80s to near 90. Heading up north to the Rays game, if you're traveling up there, know anyone traveling up there, should be okay. Now that they've moved the game up to 1 p.m., I think the chance of rain is mainly late towards the very end of the game. If it goes into extra innings, of course, then maybe the rain chances increase. So that'll be something to watch tomorrow. That's with the frontal system coming in from the west. So look at that cooler air across the plains. That eventually moderates, comes towards the south towards us. I'll show you how much we'll cool down with that coming up in your 7-day forecast in less than 10 minutes. But for now, here's a look at Clystron 9.

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0: everybody. I'm Michael Epps, and this is your Sports Minute brought to you by Morgan & Morgan. Griffin Jacks has been named the Game 3 starter for the Rays against the Guardians, and he's going to take the mound a little earlier tomorrow. Due to rain in the Cleveland forecast, they are bumping up first pitch from 6 p.m. all the way up to 1 o'clock. Friday's Game 4 could also be impacted. Hey, that's life without a dome up north. The Bucks are back at practice after getting their first win of the season last Thursday night. Baker Mayfield is still recovering from a dislocated thumb on his throwing hand. He did not practice today, but Todd Bowles said he would try to throw later in the day. Jalen Daniels is expected to start Sunday against the Packers. Florida is reeling from back-to-back losses, and things might be getting worse for the Gators. Starting QB Aaron Filo is questionable for this Saturday's game at Texas. He injured his shoulder late in the South Carolina game. Not ruled out yet, but he will be limited in practice this week. And for all your latest local sports news, join us every night at 10:30 on Spectrum Sports 360.
1: In today's daily market wrap-up, the NASDAQ and S&P 500 logged their worst day since July. The Dow lost 48 points, the NASDAQ lost 511, and the S&P 500 lost 86. The Sarasota-Bradenton International Airport has been voted the nation's best resort airport for the second straight year. Airport officials say improved dining and shopping options, as well as its Sunshine Squad Therapy Animal Program, led to better passenger experiences. The airport is expecting over 4.5 million travelers this year. And here's a look at how some locally traded businesses did in the markets today. J-Build, Bloomin' Brands, and Bay First Financial.
2: Inflation rose more than expected last month. The latest consumer price index showed the prices increased 0.6% from August, and that brings the annual rate of inflation to 3.7%. Economists were expecting CPI to increase 3.6% annually. Wednesday's data could be a troubling sign for the Federal Reserve. Policymakers might be tempted to hike interest rates again if price pressures hold. October is National Disability Employment Awareness Month, and here in the Tampa Bay area, one organization has made it their mission to help individuals with disabilities overcome barriers to employment.
1: Hope Services was founded 23 years ago. They've helped countless individuals gain the skills and experience they need to become successful. Spectrum Media's 9's Calvin Lewis shows us how one of their students is doing just that in the field of technology.
3: This is really nice.
4: Brendan Gilliam has a passion for computers and technology. From taking them apart to diagnosing issues, Brendan can do it all. You might say he has a knack for this.
3: Learning what is on these computers, learning how to diagnose them, what's wrong with them, and getting to the bottom of how to fix it.
4: But getting a job at PC Land was not easy for Brendan. Brendan has autism, and he was having trouble breaking into the field. That was until he got a little help.
3: It's been amazing. Like, I really love taking things apart, putting them back together. These are things that I'm able to put on my resume. Recently, I got recertified in CompTIA by taking the Cert Master CE course, and I plan to renew it again in 2029.
4: That help came through Hope Services. They're a local group who help those with disabilities overcome barriers to employment. They offer national certifications in the culinary and hospitality industries, as well as construction, to name a few.
5: Last year, we placed over 600 people with disabilities in employment, and this year, as of July, we've already surpassed that number.
4: Executive Director David Caldas says their on-the-job training is possible through partnerships with local businesses. They offer candidates the chance to build their resume.
5: This is a really neat chance to get paid. It's also great for the businesses as well, because they actually get an employee to come on. They get to share their knowledge, and they have someone who's paying one of their employees to come work for them. So it's really great. It's a win-win for everybody.
4: It's providing individuals like Brendan a chance to flourish in a field he dreamed of working.
6: He's precise on the resolution. He really puts a lot of effort in trying to find a resolution to the problem, and that means a lot to me, because at the end, the results are there.
4: As for what the future holds for Brendan, he'll finish up his learning program with PC Land. From there, He says he wants to get into cybersecurity.
3: It definitely is very interesting to me, the security side.

meteorologist Kyle Hansen here with an update on the tropics. Got a look out there across the Caribbean. It is pretty quiet. We get some clouds, some showers here and there, but for the most part, not much going on. The Gulf is nice and clear. So no tropical activity expected over the next week. Tropical development typically starts to drop off this time of year, especially as we head towards the second half of October and into November, the last month of hurricane season next month. Typically don't see a whole lot. Some years we do see some activity, but this year, especially with El Nino in place, and not expected to be too active for the rest of the season. For overnight tonight, though, back here at home, looks pretty good out there. Mostly clear skies tonight. We'll fall back down to low to mid-70s right around Tampa Bay. But farther north, it will be a little bit more pleasant. Mid-60s, right around 66. Crystal River, Inverness, Spring Hill, 67. Wesley Chapel, near 70. And Lakeland, 71 for Lake Ranch. Now, we have this high pressure off towards the east of us tomorrow. That brings in mostly an east wind for us. It'll be northeast of us, so with clockwise flow around the high, east wind, maybe a stray shower. Some humidity does start to return late in the day tomorrow, so I'd say after sunset, a chance of a stray shower. Better chance of scattered showers and storms on Friday ahead of a cold front that will be fast approaching from the northwest. That will come through on Saturday, and we'll have some moisture with it, so Saturday could be wet at times. Do expect some fast-moving showers, perhaps even a few storms. Low pressure develops along the front to the east of us, and then we stay windy heading into second half of Saturday, Sunday. Windy as this front kind of stalls out over the Keys into the Bahamas. So we have this big pressure gradient, higher pressure to the north, lower pressure towards the south and east. And generally, that's going to result in a lot of wind out there. So for tomorrow, still on the warm side of things, a stray shower possible south. We're going to be in the upper 80s to near 90, so certainly above normal for your Thursday. And Friday, you'll see that here in your 7-day forecast. Scattered showers, storms Friday, Saturday. But notice the big difference in temperature. We're dropping Saturday to the low 80s for highs, and then we stay in the low 80s. Sunday, windy. The overnight lows get a little bit cooler, upper 60s to near 70 into next week, with afternoon highs mostly in the low to mid 80s. And we stay breezy to windy each day. Your 3-day pollen forecast here is sponsored by Famous State Appliance and Bedding Centers. In the moderate category the next couple days, here's a look at Clystron 9.

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9: 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A number of people that come into our hotel referencing that they've seen the commercials, it absolutely has had an impact on our overall revenue. 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

0: Common misconception could be keeping people at risk from getting recommended screenings.
1: Early detection through breast cancer screening can significantly raise the odds of survival. The American Cancer Society estimates 42,000 women will die from breast cancer this year alone. Dr. Catherine Casper, a breast radiologist with Orlando Health, says some women believe that they need to have a family history of breast cancer to be at risk, but she stresses that is not the case.
2: They think that they have to have a family history to get breast cancer. About 80 to 85% of women that get breast cancer do not have a family history.
1: The American Cancer Society says decades of research show women who have regular mammograms are more likely to have breast cancer found earlier and less likely to need aggressive treatment such as chemotherapy or surgery to remove the entire breast, and that they are more likely to be cured when it is caught early. Dr. Casper says regardless of individual risk, every woman should do self-exams and follow breast cancer screening recommendations. And here are those recommendations for screening. They include for women at average risk, the American Cancer Society suggests women ages 40 to 44 have the option to start getting a mammogram every year. Those 45 to 54 are advised to get one every year. And women 55 and older can switch to a mammogram every other year or choose to continue yearly screening. As part of their Spirit of Children program, Spirit Halloween is making sure kids in the hospital still get to celebrate Halloween by bringing the party right to them. The Halloween Superstore is teaming up with Orlando Health Children's Arnold Palmer Hospital, and kids got to enjoy dressing up, doing crafts, and all the typical Halloween activities. And of course, the most important part of Halloween, the Spirit of Children had plenty of candy for the kids.
0: That does it for this hour on Spectrum Bay News 9. Stay tuned for more news and weather.
1: Including coming up at the top of the hour, work is underway in St. Pete to fix the road above a major stormwater pipe system. We'll tell you what the city is doing to fix it and how it could also end up improving the track for the Grand Prix.
0: You are watching Spectrum Bay News 9. We'll be right back.

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